0: has been planning this for some time, and the husband has no idea. And she's been saying things like, I'm absolutely miserable.
1: Yeah, but that's just what's been going on. Don't expect us to take that seriously, do you? Yeah, miserable. Okay, well.
0: If you don't take it seriously, she might one day say, I'm out of here. And don't try and tell me you're great and whatever else, because I've been over you for some time.
1: That's very ungrateful of you. Look at everything I've given to you, and you're miserable. You could have sorted that out yourself. Why? Was I meant to make you less miserable, is the male response.
0: Well, yes, because you're the one who made me miserable.
1: How did I do that? I go to work. I work all hours of the day. I put in overtime. I save money. I give you a nice gifts. I bought you perfume last birthday. How can you be miserable?
0: The reason you bought me perfume was because you were misbehaving.
1: I wasn't misbehaving. I've told you about that. She came on to me. Nothing really happened.
0: It didn't mean anything. That's what you'll be telling me next.
1: Well, it didn't.
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1: All right, let's go and find out what's going to happen for the weather for the weekend, shall we? And have they made it updated us? It's very warm in Napier at the moment. It's 20. No, it's a good day. Beautiful. Northland, Auckland, Coromandel, Bay of Plenty, cloudy periods and isolated showers. Have they not updated this for today for the weekend? Dry for Auckland City today. Yes, they have. So it's meant to be that for tomorrow as well. And then all of the rest of the North Island, so for all of it, and that includes Wellington, from basically Waikato south down to Wellington, mainly fine with high cloud. Isolated showers will develop for a time tomorrow about the Kapiti Coast, Wellington and Wairarapa, but for everywhere else, it will be dry. For Marlborough and Nelson, cloudy periods and isolated showers, especially about the ranges. And then for the West Coast, mostly cloudy with scattered showers, but rain and grey and northern Westland, possibly heavy for a time today, becoming mainly fine tomorrow with an odd shower still remaining about the ranges. Canterbury mainly fine. Areas of morning and evening cloud and some drizzle about the foothills tomorrow night. And then for Otago, south and Fiordland, mainly fine. Well, that's welcome. A few showers will develop in Fiordland and coastal Southland tonight, spread to Clutha and inland Southland for a time tomorrow. And for the Chatham Islands, cloudy periods with a few showers tomorrow. Looking ahead to Sunday, few showers in the north and east, mainly fine elsewhere. That's for the North Island. For the South Island, some isolated showers in the east, clearing late, but mainly fine elsewhere. Well, there you go. That's nice to see. That is the news, sport and weather, 7 minutes past 12.
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1: You are back. It is 8 minutes past 12. Well, there have been a lot of stories over the last month, and for some strange reason, The Platform has been in the middle of many of them. As you know, last week I took Wednesday off to go as a delegation to Parliament to meet various government ministers and members of Parliament and opposition MPs, for that matter, on local government reform in this country, which is imminent and which is going to create a great deal of moment. Mostly, I would say, for the staff and the governors of local government, rather than, I would suggest, for ratepayers. In fact, most ratepayers in New Zealand have a healthy disrespect, I have to say, for their local councils. I know mine does. My locals do. And that's in good part because of the incredible rate rises that have been imposed upon ratepayers throughout New Zealand. My front page of my local newspaper says that the Dunedin City Council are thrilled. that they are only going to impose a not roughly 9% average rates increase for Dunedin. That's only three times the rate of inflation. Oh, what an achievement. Whereas up the road from them in Waitaki, they're looking at anything between a 19 to 45% rate increase. And I'd like to say that those are all outliers, but gee, they're not. And for many councils throughout New Zealand, territorial and regional, double-digit rate increases have been a feature of the last 5 or 6 years, with no diminution, can I just say, in staff, and no discernible increase in improvement in services either, just quietly. So when the government comes up with local government reform, I have to say there might be a lot of heat, but there won't be much light. And although there will be a lot of gnashing of teeth, and I remember I'm young enough, or old enough, sorry, to remember that I lived through the last reorganisation of local government in this country, where I think there are 500 different local entities constructed into the present, 70-odd. There was much gnashing, wailing of teeth, oh, we're losing our local voice and stuff like that. Did local government improve? Probably not. But really, at the end of the day, nobody actually voted on that particular issue. It was more concerns like, more prosaic, the price of bread, mortgage rates, the general economy, rather than necessarily are they going to have their local voice, which they determined wasn't all that local anyhow, being taken away. Nonetheless, throughout New Zealand, there will be a number of authorities that will exist no more after probably 2028, if the government gets its way. And certainly in my conversations with local government, in actual fact, local government spokesperson for the Labour Party, Tangi Utukeri, who doesn't live very far from our next guest, I have to say, based in Palmerston North, former Deputy Mayor of the Palmerston North City Council, they see change and amalgamations as inevitable as well. This, though, and I have to say, will still not go down well with a number of smaller communities who fear that they will be swamped by larger population bases, and concerned that their local voice will be diminished and indeed excised forever. And one of those is our next guest, the Mayor of the Tararua District Council, Scott Gilmore. And he joins us now. Scott, welcome to the show. Lovely to have you on.
4: Thanks for having me. Yeah, really appreciate it, Michael.
1: Not a problem. You're a very small council. Not the smallest, I have to say. You've got, I think, about 18, 19,000 people resident in the Tararua area. Is that right? Have I got that right?
4: Yeah, just over 19,000.
1: 19,000. And you are, are you Paiatua, Danny Virk, Woodville? Are those your three primary areas?
4: So we go northwards right up to Norswood, out to the coast, and then right down just below Ekitahuna, so Mount Bruce. So pretty huge geographical area.
1: So that's the areas I've just described plus Ekitahuna would be your major population bases, is that right?
4: Yep. Absolutely, yep.
1: Yeah, okay. You go to the coast, do you? Do you go to the coast, what, sort of between Hawke's Bay and Wairarapa? Is that the sort of coastline we're talking about?
4: Yep, absolutely, yeah. So sort of, you know, heading out, Akateo Way and the coastline around there, Herbertville.
1: Oh, gosh. Wow, I didn't realise that. Okay, now, your concern as the mayor of is that you are going to lose your local voice and that you're going to essentially be gobbled up by. Gobbled up by who? Palmerston North or a Greater Hawke's Bay or dismembered between the two?
4: Well, it's interesting, right, because we're pretty close to the Hawke's Bay and have strong historical connections there. Same with the Wairarapa, and, you know, you'll well remember from being a former mayor of Whanganui, we're a part of the Horizons region. But being swallowed up's not the only concern, to be fair, for me. I mean, I campaigned on saying that local government needed change, and I think we need some pretty significant change. Mm-hmm. The thing for me, though, is mass, large-scale, unitary councils aren't the only way to achieve it. And to get the best results, 3 months is just a ridiculous time frame. I mean, to be fair, and you know, you've worked in Parliament, you've been a parliamentarian. I've never seen anything come out of central government that was good that was done in 3 months. And you know, we're talking here. You mentioned at the start, Michael, that this is about reorganising local government. I don't think it is. I think this is about abolishing local government in favour of regional government, or even going back to provincial government. That's what's on the table, and the options have changed. So, you know, when this was first announced, I was pretty supportive of it, actually. Mayors being able to sit around a table, getting 2 years to come up with regional reorganisation plans that could be based off shared services, which I'm a huge supporter of. We need to do much, much more of, or amalgamations. Out of the blue, that changed to, hey, 3 months, carrot and stick approach. If you don't put your plan in 3 months, we'll do it to you. And our community's pretty upset about that, and to be fair, so am I.
1: Okay, I actually had that discussion last week myself with the Minister, Chris Bishop, who's in charge essentially of the process, because it's more connected to resource management reform as well, as you're aware. And he said, you don't need to come up with a defined plan, you just need to come up with a direction of travel. I'm sorry, but you can walk and talk at the same time. That can't be very difficult, Scott.
4: Well, it is pretty difficult when we're trying to figure out what the best way to go is. So what's happening at the moment, Mike, what I'm seeing, is it's almost like a round of shotgun weddings within local government. And that's not necessarily going to get the best outcomes. Well,
1: can I just probe you on that one? Because the Hawke's Bay, for example, which is Napier, mm-hmm. Hastings, Wairoa maybe, certainly Central Hawke's Bay, the Hawke's Bay Regional Council, are already entering discussions to think about an entity that looks after, mm-hmm. local government and one singular entity, a unitary authority for that particular area. There's a great deal of support from that, I'm aware, from some of the councillors and councils there. How hard is it for you to have a chat to them on that?
4: We'll certainly be having chats with everyone. What I need to know, though, first is where does the community want to go? And so, look, we're already out there, and you're right, we've got to move quick, so I work with what I've got. We're already halfway through public meetings right across the district. So we've had 3 big ones already, have another one this evening. We're out all weekend around our coastal communities. So we'll be getting that feedback about the direction that people want to go in. Hawke's Bay might be one place, but it's not the only place. The Horizons region, and look, you're a regional councillor, Michael, so you know you'll be well aware that a big question when you look at unitaries is river catchment areas. You know, there was a reason why regional council boundaries were formed in the first place. So if we went outside of that river catchment area, potentially that could add extra complexities, but we've got to be looking at communities of interest in other parts. So yeah, it can be done, but when I'm looking at 3 months, what I'm really concerned about is, are we going to get the best outcomes?
1: Okay, and look, so you mentioned like I said, you don't have to come up with, and I know because I've got this direct from Chris Bishop, a defined plan. He's just saying.
4: But we haven't got stuff yet, right? And this is a really, really big problem. Is the information? So we were given the deadline on the 5th of May. We don't know yet actually what they're looking for. There's no guidance for what the plan looks like. There's no detail on what needs to be included apart from a few criteria areas. But we don't know what size they're looking at. We don't know, is it really efficiency? I mean, you mentioned it and you're bang on, and I think the government's been really transparent about this. The main reason for the reorganisation is to enable the resource management reforms to work more effectively. And hey, fair enough, that's clear. They're being transparent about that. All I'm saying is let us actually figure out a way to organise local government more effectively, because what's happening, and I see it around here, and I mentioned shotgun weddings, That's all people are focused on, instead of sitting there saying, hey, how about we figure out how to redesign this system so it has local voice, it's actually efficient, and it starts blooming delivering services better for our ratepayers instead of just larger, even more inefficient, bloated bureaucracies.
1: But that, I have to say, there's two things that you're talking about there. One, the idea that you've got a chief executive, a senior management team, a serious number of staff, and all the silos that exist at the Tararua District Council. You can't tell me that for 19,000 people, that's the most efficient way to deliver services. I mean, you're just structured wrong. No. You're too small.
4: No, I'm telling you absolutely that that's not the right way to be doing it, and that's what I campaigned on, to actually say we've got within New Zealand 67 city or district councils, so not even talking about the regionals for a moment, all of those councils duplicate everything 67
1: they
4: times.
1: Exactly.
4: I've been really public. That's absolutely absurd. It's a complete and utter waste of money. So our vision has been, how do we fix that effectively? Now, look, when you look, just because a council becomes big, if you don't fix those underlying inefficiencies, you're not going to get a better result.
1: Well, I've got one chief executive where I could have five. I've got one senior management team. I've got one plan for the entire region, not how many would you have there up there, five or six. I've got one consents team. I'm sorry, but it just automatically would suggest that there are going to be efficiencies, are there not, throughout your region?
4: I don't know if you've ever had a read of this. You probably can't see it well on screen, but in 2022, the New Zealand Infrastructure Commission did a report, was called Does Size Matter? The Impact of Local Government Structure on Cost Efficiency. Interestingly, what they found is the size of a council had no impact on efficiency, and it was looking at things, consenting, other bits. What it is, so if you have a big council, sure, you might have one team, but what's happening underneath that,
1: Here we go. It's a nonsense piece of research by the Infrastructure Commission. They don't have a comparison. So if you're saying Auckland versus Tararua, for example, in terms of infrastructure, and I know exactly the report that you're referring to. It was essentially a promotional argument that they should have more power and responsibility, if you read the rest of that report. But ultimately, that's down to the failings of the Resource Management Act, and that was the other thing they highlighted in that report. It wasn't down to the failings of having large or smalls. The problem was that all of those councils were being constructed by the gross inefficiencies of the legislation to do with the Resource Management Act. Now, that's being reformed ipso facto. If you're going to reform that and make consenting much easier and the processes much more effective and efficient, then you move into, and that's where we talk to you, what's local government going to look like in Accord, don't you think?
4: Well, I mean, look, I think there's some interesting stuff within that report, but putting aside for a second,
1: I've only read the executive summary, but I have read that.
4: And fair enough, but I think that there should be a principle here, and this is what I'm really concerned about, Michael, that whatever happens, we're not going to design a system that actually serves people better and is more efficient. And I don't think that mass amalgamations are the only way. Now, I do think, by the way, for some, they absolutely make sense. I would be all about
1: it. So would you say that if Hawke's Bay, for example, as a province, aggregates itself, it's got an obvious catchment area, it's got an obvious community of interest, that's why it's called Hawke's Bay, it's got one rugby team, which I often think you should just actually divide them along the wherever the rugby teams are, will give you a really good indication of what your government is and what your community of interest is. Would you say that's okay?
4: I would say that there's multiple areas across the country where it'll be absolutely inevitable and it will make absolute sense and they will still allow for local voice, most certainly. But what we have to do is, whatever the change is we have to make sure that people are feeling involved in the decision-making, particularly the
1: Listen, I'm not going to buy that argument, and this is why I don't buy it, Scott, and I'm just going to push this back at you.
4: Sure.
1: Listen, no one trusts councils. No one believes that you truly consult with them. No one actually honestly believes that you don't just, in your long-term plan or your annual plan, do what you're going to do anyhow and treat consultation as some sort of window dressing exercise. There's no proof that you change any of your behaviour in Tararua or anywhere else because you've gone out for consultation. I mean, it's a lie, really, isn't it?
4: Doesn't that talk about actually what's structurally wrong with local government? I think that actually illustrates my point more than anything else. That's not to say, though, that you just dump it and you get rid of it. I'm interested in actually fixing it and trying to get the trust of communities so they are bought into it. I mean, our voting records in local government are appalling. They're absolutely appalling.
1: Yeah, but that's
4: because people
1: believe that local government is isolated for them. I've talked about this with Nick Smith, who says, you can all change it by your voting. No. People aren't voting because they don't believe that their votes will impact or have any degree of influence. Yeah? Isn't that right?
4: Well, it is right, absolutely. And this is why we have an opportunity here to build something to start fixing that. And I'll tell you what, one thing I'll say, and I did say to your producer, so I'm not trying to run away, that I do have another meeting I've got to get to on this very subject.
1: Yeah.
4: But what I will quickly say is 3 months is not going to be an opportunity to get a better outcome and to fix things. And I genuinely believe we have a real opportunity to be able to do it, and we're likely going to fight for that.
1: And I'm going to say to you, in 3 months' time, you don't have to come up with a definitive plan. You've just got to indicate a direction of travel, and I reckon, Scott, you can do that. But thank you very much for joining us this afternoon. We will talk more in the future, okay? We will talk more in the future. I'm happy for you to come on the show. I know you've got somewhere else to go at the moment. Thank you for joining us this morning or this afternoon. It is 26 minutes past 12.
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1: All right. Now it's your turn to contribute to the show. 0800 33 22 83. Text 5050. And don't forget the T-shirts with no mumbo jumbo on. Platform T-shirt just with the on the back, no mumbo jumbo, which I'll be wearing to the gym in about an hour's time when I head off there to do my little gymming. I wonder if they, no one's ever said you can't, oh, I suppose there'll be plenty of T-shirts, won't they, in terms of politics, this one. But I do think that, and this is where Sean Plunkett will go become immortal. It'll be mumbo jumbo, reconstituting mumbo jumbo. Do you know the origins of mumbo jumbo, Josh?
13: No, I don't. I should have looked it up, actually,
1: but
13: I haven't.
1: No, so well, it's all to do. Well, and it's. I think the words give it away at the end of the day. But it came out of the British colonial experience in Africa, as you would expect. And so they came across, you know, all your witch doctors and things like that, some of the early explorers in the heartland of Africa, so to speak. And mumbo jumbo was a sort of, you know, magical, mystical sort of practice, if you like. Well, it was, and that's what the locals called it. And it sounded to the British like mumbo jumbo. So it was sort of the if you like, the sort of ritualistic practices of witch doctors and the, you know, shaman, but I think they were, whatever they were, whoever the magical men were, the spiritual men of deepest, darkest Africa when British explorers were finding them. So it was a word that was brought back. So it came to mean, mumbo jumbo came to mean sort of meaningless ritual practices, basically. Did you know that? I didn't know that. So I went looking for it. But yes, so, and who would have believed that there it arrives in the middle of the 21st century in New Zealand and becomes returned to the lexicon. This word that found its way all from the deepest, darkest Africa of what? I think the 17th, 19th century? 18th century. I think it was early 19th century. Finds its way all the way to New Zealand and is given a rejuvenated life and now is on a T-shirt, which you can purchase from hello@theplatform.kiwi. There you go. All right. And there's the problem, says one of you in listening to that particular interview with Scott Gilmore, the mayor of Tararua. He's just been elected. He ousted the incumbent mayor, a woman, can't remember her name, who was there for three terms. So he was just elected, what, end of last year? Yes, that's right. So he's probably thinking to himself, oh, I'm mayor, I'm done quite well. Of course you have. You've done mayor, you've put yourself out there, you got elected, it's a big deal. Of course it is, I'm not decrying that at all. But he's probably thinking I'm going to be lasting a bit longer than just 3 years, Josh. Mm. So, like I said, there's a number of mayors all throughout New Zealand at the moment who are all arguing or basically protesting the same argument of Scott Gilmore, which is we know what we're doing, sort of. We can work it out ourselves. Bigger isn't better. And, oh, we need to consult with our communities. And on the latter one, you've heard how disbelieving I am. And on that is your text. There's the problem when 5 million people in a tin pot council with a handful of constituents can't decide what to do in 3 months. Of course not, because they only want to change what advantages themselves. Give them 3 weeks and get on with it. Absolutely. I mean, the whole idea, isn't it illustrative of local government that in 3 months you can't work out what you... What? What are you doing? Oh, it's too long. Oh, we've got to consult with our community. Bugger off. When you do consult with them, you don't listen to them anyhow. It's absurd. Good morning again from Pattaya, Michael. Pattaya. That's Thailand, isn't it? Is Pattaya? What is that? Flesh pots of Thailand? Have I got that right, Josh?
13: It does sound not, right, doesn't it?
1: You haven't been there?
13: No, I haven't.
1: You mean you haven't remembered? You mean you've been there, Josh?
13: No, I haven't been there, no.
1: No, it's in Thailand. Yeah.
13: I've heard of it.
1: It's on the coast. It's about a couple of hours, I think, from Bangkok. Famous, quote unquote, for its lively nightlife and beachfront resorts. I suspect that Yes. It's the sort of place where a lot of British expats would go and be seen in the company of dusky young women. Mm. Anyhow, good morning, I'm being told. You say that the success of the platform is down to us, listeners and contributors. I contend this is only partially true, but due to modesty, you cannot say. Your listeners and, more importantly, your contributors would not be here were it not for you. In my case, particularly you. Well, that's kind of you. I'll come to Pattaya. Plus Sean and Leah and crew, together with those experts you interview. Your problems will be in the future these. Popularity breeds contempt. I contend this has already happened with News Talk and specifically Hosking. Can I just say, Mike Hosking is, and he's just become, and I, enormous credit to him, he's got more listeners in his latest listening audience survey that was released this week. I think 30,000 more, which is huge in comparison to ourselves. He is the number one broadcaster in New Zealand. And all I can say is, if familiarity breeds contempt, dear Lord, it doesn't show in the case of Mike Hosking's and News Talk ZB. He is by far the most successful broadcaster in this country. And he must be doing something right. And to his editorial team, so must they. I nod my head. Otherwise, you wouldn't be having those kind of listening numbers. Now, compare and contrast, can I say, with Radio New Zealand. Mm-hmm. News Talk ZB, part of the NZME stable, most popular radio show, terrestrial radio show in this country, okay, and streets ahead of anybody else with their morning host, Mike Hosking, and his team, all right. I think Mike Hoskins has got a team of four, Josh? Four, Josh?
13: Yeah,
1: that's technical and editorial advice. I think he might get to five. You know, he might get to five. There's just you and Hugh, Josh. Hugh's sort of part-time or on contract, and you and me. Okay, that's it, all right? I think he might get to five or – yeah, and he might actually – yeah, he gets to five, I think. I think I read that he's got five full-time staff. Okay, mostly who are doing his editorial, and then he's got one technical staff or two, I think, as well. Okay. Compare and contrast to Radio New Zealand, Josh, who get nowhere near Mike Hosking's ratings, nowhere near his amount of listeners, and have about 10 times, Josh, the same number of editorial and news staff. Just saying. Tracy Collis, I'm being told, was the previous mayor. And another person, Bernie, says, well, I keep coming back to the name of the Cromwell Memorial Hall, Michael, when it comes to public sector local government consultation. The council, asked for public opinion, they ignored it. My question is, how important is that part? Clearly not at all, says Bernie. Yes, Bernie, I cannot disagree with you. You're 100% right. And did you see that the Radio New Zealand called the platform a YouTube channel, said Glenn. No, I didn't. I haven't seen that. But I don't care how they describe us. The point is they can apparently no longer ignore us. And that is amusing to me, considering they have studiously done so or attempted to do so for the last 3 years. And on Radio New Zealand, AJ says, you remember the Sutherland report, Michael? That was last year. Amongst other things, it says, quote unquote, Radio New Zealand staff are creating content for themselves, not their listeners, reflecting internal interests rather than the audience's priorities. Paul Thompson's review response was, well, this is his view, meaning the reviewer. I don't share that view, but I think it's good to have our thinking challenged. Personally, I think Thompson then put Sutherland's report in the bin, says AJ. You're 100% right. Good on you. And, Michael, I've proudly purchased all the various platform T-shirts, but I do think that Sean needs to launch the House of Platform collection with the Laws range. Oh, okay. Ideas for you could be sour grapes. I support Santana Mining. Well, I haven't said that, actually. Cromwell, at least it's not Wellington. And I'm transporting beers, says Sean. Ah, that's quite a good idea. There you go, Sean. I'd have a white one. Can I just say, Sean? white T-shirt with a black, yeah. That's quite a good idea. A second source, Sean? Yeah? All right, it is 20 minutes to one.
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1: Oh, the other thing is tonight, and I'm sorry, but there have been so many changes to the media awards in this country. So I'm not up with the latest on that. But tonight is the... And I don't know if Sean's going. Did you ask him if he's going to the media awards tonight? Are they called the Voyager Awards? But I thought the Voyager Awards. No, there's something gone wrong with them. It's the New Zealand Broadcasting Awards tonight. Sorry? They didn't. It wasn't some disagreement. They didn't like what Voyager's chief executive had said. It was some sort of woke response. Remember that? He'd said something and they didn't like it anymore. So Sean's gone, has he, for that? Oh, good on him. New Zealand Radio and Podcast Awards. There we are. So that is tonight. As I understood, no. Yeah, no, that can't be right. No, there's something other. Then there's something else. Because whatever it is, Mikey Sherman's up for Political Journalist of the Year award tonight, along with the New Zealand Herald's Thomas Coughlin and Radio New Zealand's Guy Espiner. That would be very embarrassing, won't it, if she was to win it, just quietly? Because Television New Zealand's head of TV news, plus I think their chief executive, will be there tonight. I'm sure, and that would be the first time. Has anybody seen Mikey? I don't know. I mean, I personally, happy to put her in, can I just say, a lost person's report, if it would improve things. But Mikey hasn't been seen at all, so I don't know. Although, to be fair, she was 10 years ago. Mikey Sherman was Massey University's Māori Journalist of the Year. But now she's up for political, in line for one of New Zealand's top journalism prizes. It's tonight's award is to do with journalists or journalism. It's the Once for Voyagers Media Awards. So I think, I don't know if they've got a, I don't know if they've got a sponsor at all for them. The problem is you've got to meet a quality standard for the media now to be one of their sponsors. So if you, you can be their sponsors, you can sign up, you can say, yes, we're going to spend $10,000 or whatever it costs. We have our name on everything. Yeah, we'll support you, defray all your costs. But then if at some stage those same journalists decide, or journalist association, that you don't meet their moral conduct reward for something that your chief executive might have said 3 years ago, they'll pull you and they'll go without them anyhow. So good on them. But there you go. So Micah Sherman. So keep an eye on it tonight. See if she wins.
0: Mm.
1: And see if she's still alive. Because I am worried, just quietly. I hope she hasn't gone into self-imposed exile like the Prime Minister. We can buy a house just down the road from each other. But it would be nice to see her back into normal. I have to say, I don't feel sorry for her bias and her her partiality at all. And if she was to be have walked down the road because of exhibiting that on a regular basis. But nonetheless, I think you can be a human being and go, it's not a good place where you are. Who knows, though, what six-figure sum former TVNZ board chair, board member Linda Clark negotiated for her. So maybe she's laughing all the way to the beach at Pattaya in Thailand, just quietly, along with her six kids, and thinking, yeah, how many years' salary do I ever got here? We don't know how much Mikey's been paid out, despite it being our money and our broadcast and 100% owned by the New Zealand taxpayer. It will eventually turn up, I would imagine, in the financial accounts of TVNZ or the TVNZ report, but that won't be available until next year. But and it'll be under something like, but whatever the mass redundancies are, but nonetheless, she is still there. And finally, I know we got distracted, but I do want to go back to, and I'd love your thoughts on Kahukura Benson. If you would enjoy having a teacher with that kind of domestic violence background and other criminal charges, who the teaching council notices a propensity for violence, whether or not, if you had your child been taught by Kahukura Benson, whether or not you would go, oh dear, or you just go, Sony Kahu, it's just a bad relationship. As the teaching council seemed to make light of. But also Māori Te Reo teacher at Otago Girls High School, Mac Tanahui, who's apparently possesses great mana, according to Bridget Davidson, the principal of Otago High School, and is a role model for her students who's been caught drink driving for the fifth time. Now, I'm assuming that if I've been caught drink driving for the fifth time, Josh, I'm an alcoholic, aren't I? Just quietly?
13: Definitely, I'd say. Yeah.
1: I am, aren't I? Seriously. Yeah. And I mean, I've been caught four times and warned that it might be my last time, but I'm caught for a fifth time. I'm assuming I'm an alcoholic and I've got a problem. Now, I have some degree of sympathy for addicts. Of course I do. But can I say to Bridget Davidson, the principal of Otago Girls High School, who has said that her teacher of Te Reo Social Studies and Te Ao Haka at Otago Girls High School possesses great mana and is a wonderful role model for his students. Can I just say, if you've got an alcoholic on your staff, which is fair enough, I mean, what you're doing about it, just quietly? I'm just asking on behalf of a friend. Mark, welcome to the show.
0: Hey, Michael. Yeah, a lot of what the government's announcing and doing is really tinkering around the edges, isn't it? I think we're going to see from this budget coming up what we're going to see as far as getting back into the black again as far as the government goes, and whether they've got anything planned that's actually going to do anything to get us to that point. Because at the moment, whether you look at Labor or National or any of the minor parties, there's nothing there that really sort of stands out as something that's actually going to get the government's books back. They're a bit like the councils, really. They're just going to continue to borrow, basically, into the future, aren't they? You look at your local council, there's nothing really. You'd look at them and go, wow, you're going to introduce some cost savings here and our rates are going to start to come down and we're going to get more efficiencies, you know. So there's nothing in the plan, as far as I can see, and from what National is putting forward at the moment, that's going to solve some systemic problems that we're actually experiencing and are actually going to get way worse into the future. And without some major changes to the way we tax and spend, there is no sort of end in sight to this deficit, is there?
1: Well, I mean, have any of the parties that are currently in the House or even outside it got any policies that are going to deal with the structural deficit you're talking about, the gap between the amount of money the government earns in a year through taxation or dividends and the amount it spends? And the answer to that question is no, really, isn't it?
0: Well, I thought that was sort of almost the promise of ACT and National sort of getting together, that we would get some of these efficiencies. Because I look at the way the government spends money and, you know, they do these big projects. You need to just look at Auckland with this underground train, or even the walkway they opened up along the Wellington Harbour the other day. It came in at an extra $100 or $200 million. And, I mean, if we actually just took businesses and the way the government ran and ran them like a business and didn't accept the soft corruption that goes on, that would go a long way just to balancing our books, wouldn't it? I mean, if
1: no, I think it's just that New Zealanders are used to, and I don't mean to be critical of us as a nationality, but we're just used to living on the credit card, you know? We're used to saying we want stuff, but we recognise that we don't have enough money to pay for it, so we'll just put it on the tick. And that's how we've lived all of my adult life. The government's been borrowing money that it doesn't have, or to fund projects it can't fund.
0: Well, I think we've come to expect and accept the inefficiencies of the way government runs business. And I think that's what I reckon we could actually get back into surplus again just by tidying up the way government does business, you know. You know what, it's like $200 million here, $2 billion there. You know, all these savings in the way that the government runs everything they do, it just seems so wasteful. It's like the council, like you've reiterated time and time again. You look at your own council and you could probably see, I don't know how many percent savings, but you could certainly make efficiency savings through it. But there doesn't seem a want by either local or national politicians to actually take the bull by the horns and do this.
1: Listen, I don't have any disagreement with the idea that you're arguing that both central and local government are inefficient and are wasting lots of money. I think that's fair enough. But, you know, I can't see anybody actually attacking those issues at the moment. Chris Bishop, with his reform of resource management, that will flow on, you would hope, But, and here's the but, as to be fair to Scott Gilmore, the mayor of Tararua, as he pointed out, even if you make a bigger council, it won't necessarily make it more efficient or effective, will it? It should.
0: No, you saw that with...
1: Yeah.
0: You saw that with Auckland when they had a super...
1: Well, I don't know. Yeah, but even in Auckland's case, would I say now, in Auckland's case, that it's probably more efficient than it was under its old guise? And I probably would, because I've only got one chief executive and one lot of senior management and one lot of resource consents to go through, haven't I?
0: Yeah, but
1: if I was to duplicate that times 13...
0: Yeah, but the savings that they thought that they'd get from the economies of scale and actually

0: all of them are putting the prices up by the rates up by huge amounts, and there's no sort of outlier, at least sort of one or two outliers that are really like controlling the rates and efficiencies. Did that
1: oh, you should come to Otago. 0% rates increase from the Otago Regional Council this year. Why?
0: Maybe.
1: Because the Otago Regional Council and its governance team, newly elected, says to the chief executive, we want a 0% rates increase this year, you deliver. Strangely enough, there was enough fat in the system to be able to deliver a 0% rates increase. Now, that's an act of political will, isn't it?
0: Well, you could extrapolate that across the country and we'd be in much better shape.
1: You indeed could, Mark. Thank you very much. Well, that's what I did in Whanganui. God, it's not hard. Listen, I do want to put some responsibility back upon your elected officials. I'm a bit of a believer that there is nobody bright working in local government. I know, it's a prejudice of mine. It's dreadful prejudice, and I should have to do something, anything between washing out my mouth with soap and water through to, I don't know, heading off into the desert somewhere for 40 days and 40 nights. But it's just my observation, anecdotal and uncharitable, and therefore it's become a prejudice. But when I became the mayor of Whanganui, can I say, with a mandate very similar to the one that this coalition government's got in terms of a team of people, a clear outline of what the policy was, I can remember taking it in front of the then chief executive and saying, well, that's where we're off to. And he was going, oh, well, no, we need to talk about that. And I went, why? We don't need to talk about it at all. Now, it became a battle of wills for about, oh, I don't know, 5 minutes. And to which I then went to the council table, got the manifesto because I'd brought in the team with me, got the team to vote for the manifesto as a policy of the governance team, and then gave it back to him and said, there you go, off you go now. I then had his senior management team came in to me and say how this was unachievable. And I'm sorry, but I just looked at him and said, no, you're going to achieve it. Off you go. If you can't do it, please, there's the door. Yeah. Oddly enough, lowest rates in New Zealand for the next 3 years. Got a lot of stuff done. Cut out an entire tier of management. And that's what they were trying to save. They were trying to save a whole series of useless managers who did nothing. $2 million cost savings in the first year just through getting rid of managers. And then, don't start me on this. The real failure at a local government level, can I tell you, is leadership. It's the elected governors who sit there and go, oh my God, the chief executive said we can't do it. Oh, that means we can't do it. Oh, bugger off. And that's what I'm talking about, intellect and will. And if you don't have either, for God's sake, what are you doing in local government? Unfortunately, local government is peopled with such individuals. And on that... can I just say, next week, we're trying to track down Stuart Smith. Stuart Smith, the MP for Kaikoura, and the Chief Whip, still Chief Whip, the architect of the resignation of Mikey Sherman, you might argue, rather than the faggot, is introducing a private members bill with the aim and intent of ensuring that the balance of power around the council table for local government is with the elected members. So he's actually introducing a private members bill to that effect. We hope that we will talk to him on Monday about that, and Hugh's going to arrange that for me. How local government can take, and its elected officials can take back control. My only question of Stuart will be on Monday, after this bill's enacted, and if and after, how many mayors and councillors do you think will be brave enough and bright enough to actually implement it? And there's the question. All right, thank you very much for an incredibly full week, which has ended with Shane Jones itemising this morning the shakedown of the Tauranga port, or the port of Tauranga, or the attempted shakedown by a hapu iwi group in that area, who said that if they're compensated for X amount of money, essentially they'll agree to the port of Tauranga.

0: simply expanding its operations to make sure that they can aid and assist the New Zealand economy. That one hapu, aided and abetted by a whole series of white professionals, can hold this country to ransom is a scandal, and we will continue to expose and argue against them. Thank you to Hugh and to Josh, who have been my outriders this week. Thank you to you, in particular, listeners and viewers. Talk to you again on Monday. Look after yourselves. Bye-bye.
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2: In this update, Hātohunu St John says a budget 2026 funding announcement is great stuff. Ambulance services are getting an extra $35 million over the next 4 years. It'll help establish two Auckland ambulance hubs, increase staff training, and improve electronic patient records. Chief Executive Peter Bradley says they're very pleased this investment's been confirmed ahead of contract negotiations with Health NZ and ACC.
3: But this is one part of a much bigger funding requirement that we now need to get on and get sorted once and for all. I've been doing this job for over a decade and we've been pushing for this for a long time.
2: And First Union says there's a case for full government funding and public ownership. Its report highlights struggles with our charitable funding model, including an ageing population, staff loss overseas, shrinking donations, and the high cost of electrification. The Foreign Minister says we should appreciate government consular services, which are supporting Kiwis deported from Israel. Three New Zealanders were among foreign activists on a Gaza-bound flotilla, intercepted and detained this week. Israel's foreign ministry says they've now been sent away. Winston Peters says teams work around the clock in many parts of the world to assist New Zealanders. Fears government changes around mandatory building warranties will hurt smaller players in residential construction. The Combined Building Suppliers Cooperative surveyed hundreds of businesses, with many uncertain how it will work. Small to medium operators in particular worry it'll mean they struggle to access warranty providers. And football fever in our biggest city before tomorrow night's sold-out men's A-League showdown. Auckland FC are taking on Sydney FC for the trophy at the Go Media Stadium, the first grand final played here. Auckland FC fan representative group chair Tim Adams says the atmosphere will be amazing.
4: Being in a final and being in a home final after having a club for only 2 years, it's actually crazy. I know the hardcore fans are really going to just make it an event to be not forgotten.
2: That's news.
1: Sport on the platform.
2: In sport, Warriors halfback Tanner Boyd has signed a 3-year extension with the NRL club until the end of the 2029 season. That's despite the Aussie being ruled out for the remainder of this campaign with a knee injury. The 25-year-old's deal comes a day after 5/8 Chanel Harris-Tavita extended his contract until the end of next season. All Whites captain Chris Wood says he'll be watching Auckland FC's A-League Grand Final tomorrow against Sydney FC. He's preparing for his final round Premier League football match for Nottingham Forest on Monday at home to Bournemouth.
5: Have to do it the hard way after a sticky end to the season, but they've been able to come out on top, which is nice. And a home grand final is fantastic. It's going to be a huge motivator, I think, for them. And I think the timings are quite favourable for us, so I'll be able to watch in the morning.
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6: Hey, look, there really is only one story, isn't there? I tuned in at 4 o'clock on Friday, could not believe my ears. But the Australian Federal Court has upheld a landmark decision that found a woman-only social media app and its founder unlawfully discriminated against Roxy Tickle, a man in a dress, after he was denied access to the platform. In their judgment, Justices Melissa Perry, Wendy Abraham and Jeffrey Kennett affirmed an August 2024 finding that Tickle was discriminated against on the basis of his gender identity, and also sided with Tickle's cross-appeal, claiming he experienced two instances of direct discrimination by the Giggle for Girls app and its founder Sal Grover. The app and Sal had challenged Justice Robert Bromwich's milestone decision, which found they had indirectly discriminated against Tickle when he was barred from the platform because Sal saw he was a man. As well as upholding Bromwich's decision, the court awarded Tickle damages of $20,000, double the amount initially awarded, and ordered Giggle and Sal to pay his costs of up to $100,000. And Sal Grover joins me now. Sal, how lovely to see you.
7: Thanks so much for having me. It's lovely to see you too.
6: Now, my love, how are you feeling today after the weekend has washed over you?
7: Well, I think yesterday the answer to that would have been hungover, but I'm feeling fresher today. Actually, just while I was waiting to come talk to you, I was actually sitting out on my balcony, which was where I sat almost to the day 4 years ago when this first started, like in the Australian Human Rights Commission. I'd had the complaint brought against me. The Australian Human Rights Commission was completely against me. It was very, very clear. And, you know, I was refusing to basically heed to their demands, which was to let him on the app, let all men who claim to be women on the app go to sex and gender education, pay $20,000. So he's got that. But publicly apologize and moderate all content so that men who claim to be women weren't offended by anything that actual women were saying. That was what I was up against then. And I was at this time, at that point, I was hugely pregnant. I was less than 2 months away from having a daughter. And I sat there thinking, you know, if I just give in to this, how on earth am I ever going to teach her to stand up for herself, even if it seems impossible, even if it just seems like so hard? But, you know, these are the times when it becomes more important too. So I felt just beyond the obvious issue of women's rights and freedom of speech and all citizens' rights and ideology versus reality and freedom of speech, all of these things on a really personal level for me, it was that I wanted to have an example to my daughter that I have, that you just stand up for yourself. Yeah. And so I was just sitting up there before and I was like, if you knew now, you knew then what you know now. And the answer, to be honest, is yes. I don't regret standing up for myself. I don't regret standing up for women. I'll do it every single day of the week. So I've always thought, because the premise of this case is so ridiculous, and the premise of gender ideology in general is so ridiculous, I always knew that I was never going to be the one that came out of this looking like an idiot.
6: Yeah.
7: So I feel quite comforting in that.
6: Yeah. So it was reported on that you were very emotional when you were listening to the justices. And when I was listening here, as soon as I heard, you know, the pronouns and referred to Jason as her, she, I kind of knew where it was going. Do you think when you picked up on that, obviously very early, and I mean, for you to be breaking down, was that just a culmination of how much you've gone through and how much this day meant?
7: It's so funny. I mean, I'm almost 42 years old, and the first thing I did when the decision was being said, I was like, I just want my dad, who was at the back of the courtroom. I was like, I want a hug from my dad. So I was just like, please, like, you know, when you just like, just shut up. Just, I get it. I get it. Okay. You think he's a woman, whatever. Just let me go and see my dad. Who incidentally was wearing a V-neck t-shirt in one of their arguments has been, I should have because he was wearing a V-neck t-shirt. Yeah, so lots of conversation to have with Dad about that. But I knew when, because in their cross-appeal, the argument that had been that it was direct discrimination because he had shoulder-length hair and was wearing a V-neck t-shirt, like that is, if you don't accept that that is a woman and that is direct discrimination. And I honestly thought, I know how crazy this ideology is, I know how captured everything is, but I was like, this is too stupid to work, surely. So when the Justice Perry was reading out, like she sort of did the summary and then was just suddenly just said, the cross appeal is successful. I just had this moment of like, you're kidding. Like, I knew that meant everything else on my side had failed, because I was like, I just instantly, the first thing that came into my head was a V-neck t-shirt has more rights in this country than I do.
6: Oh, Sal, then, my gosh.
7: And that was how the law ended, and that makes the law coherent. And it's like, this is nonsense. Everyone knows this is nonsense, and they've clowned themselves in saying this, I think.
6: You know, what blew me down when the court determined, Sal, you know, because the previous decision in 2024 claimed Tickle was indirectly discriminated against, but they doubled down saying he was directly discriminated against. And doesn't that decision strengthen men like Tickle, Jason, who defends their rights more to be in female-only spaces?
7: One of the, I think, the most chilling things that I saw on Friday was just a clip I saw from outside the federal court. A representative of Equality Australia, which is one of the big LGBTQI plus organisations here. A little history on it. It actually was created to fight for same-sex marriage. They had to pivot after they won that. So now they're in court saying that sex is a spectrum and against lesbians. But a representative of Equality Australia was so gleeful about the direct discrimination decision and said this will make it easier for trans people to make claims and win.
6: That's just chilling.
7: I just go, well, that's not equality, is it? That's being so excited that an avenue has been created to punish people for not adhering to your ideology. And you've just said the quiet part out loud.
6: Mm.
7: And I think because they, the other side, they had, I mean, they're undeniably winning in court, right? You couldn't say otherwise. But they're not winning in the court of public opinion. And so these wins in courts are actually kind of lulling them into this, in my opinion, a false sense of security of how much people are willing to accept this. Now, yes. I would bet that people aren't nearly as willing as they think they are.
6: Yeah.
7: You can scare some people and you can punish some people, but you can't do it to everyone.
6: Yes. Can you just talk us through, Sal, you know, how this has been allowed to progress through the courts via the Sex Discrimination Act, which is different to what we've got here. We've got the Human Rights mm-hmm. Act. For our listeners, look, they follow this, but there might be some still thinking, how the hell has it even got this far?
7: Oh, don't worry, I think that every day. So we have in Australia the Sex Discrimination Act, which was enacted into law in 1984. And this was because we had become a signatory on a UN convention, which New Zealand is as well, called CEDAW. It's the Convention of the Elimination of Discrimination Against Women and Girls. So because we'd signed that, it then became sort of the very strong blueprint for legislation to stop discrimination against women and girls, and that was our Sex Discrimination Act. And it was working quite well. Then in 2013, under Julia Gillard's government, the first woman prime minister in Australia, they brought in amendments to the Sex Discrimination Act sort of in the dead of night. I wasn't living in the country at the time. I was in the US, so I was not aware that this had happened. It wasn't widely publicized. They brought in an amendment that put gender identity into the Sex Discrimination Act, and it took out the definitions of men and women.
6: Mm.
7: But when you actually go and look into the history of it and what Parliament was doing, there is zero evidence that this was the intention that Parliament had. There is evidence that Parliament took out the definitions to protect women who claim to be men so that they could still have pregnancy protections. So there is evidence that the reasons for them taking out the definitions were actually biological sex-based.
6: Oh.
7: And it wasn't in favour of men who claim to be women. Now, it's all kind of a moot point because as legislators, they are supposed to sit there and look at all possibilities of what could happen and what bad actors could come along, and they didn't. And so that's either out of malice or incompetence, or both.
6: Right.
7: And so now we're in this situation where we have an Australian Human Rights Commission and Sex Discrimination Commissioner. And the Sex Discrimination Commissioner is the custodian of the Sex Discrimination Act.
6: Yep.
7: They are a completely ideologically captured organization. It is gender ideology, gender ideology, gender ideology every single day. There's no time for anything else. The Sex Discrimination Commissioner said in Senate estimates last year that she didn't understand the term biological man, which is crazy because wouldn't that be trans men? You should still have your definition. Like it's all just so consistent and inconceivable, but it's completely ideologically captured. They intervened in this case as amicus curiae, friend of the court, and were there to interpret the law for the judge. And it was always an ideological interpretation. I've always known that that's what I was up against.
6: Right.
7: Just on a sort of, I suppose, fairness level, you know, you're supposed to be quite neutral in your role as amicus curiae, but they always sat on the side with Tickle. They sat with Tickle during the first, physically next to each other, where you're not soliciting legal representation. So this was always I always felt like, to be honest, that this was Giggle versus a branch of the government rather than one specific person, but that person was obviously sort of the one of the big driving force of it. And all I can say is, I mean, there's no more a woman today than last week, and you can't force me to believe it. Most you can do is punish me or anyone else for not believing it. As I said, that is not sustainable.
6: No.
7: So while I am shocked and devastated in all of these things, you know, sometimes you do have to take one step back to take two steps forward. And we're now finally having somewhat of a political awakening over this issue, which is very welcomed. And at the end of the day, it's politicians who need to change.
6: Cool. Well, on that, Sal, I see you did get support over the weekend, including, One Nation's Pauline Hanson. She strongly criticised the ruling. Catherine Deves, the former Liberal candidate, and she's a woman sports campaigner, isn't she? And Victorian, Victorian MP Moira Deeming. But what was the feedback like from the media in Australia on Friday?
7: Yeah, I mean, like New Zealand, Australia has a very shallow, small media pool, and there's only a certain amount that are, not ideologically captured, or would class themselves as liberal versus conservative or whatever, left versus right.
6: Yeah.
7: Sort of nonsense I have no time for anymore. So Sky News, The Australian, have been sympathetic, and they have been for a long time. But then you've got the ABC, quite frankly, it was shocked that they actually finally reported on it, because they hadn't for some time. But it's been one of the problems of getting gender identity into the conversation in Australia is the fourth state, basically. Yes. And they need to be held to account. I find them, they are, to me, as big of a problem as incompetent politicians. You know, I actually have a master's degree in journalism. It's something I studied, and I've worked in it for a little bit here and there. And I was taught that, you know, you talk to the willing sources, you publish a story, you search for truth. And that's just, we all know, that's just been lost for such a long time now. And that's how ideology is, one of the reasons why ideology has been able to take over our institutions and really tried to hold society hostage.
6: Same here in New Zealand, as you know, Sal. You know, you've done tours here. You come back for family. This is a big, big story. And you know, here at the platform, I mean, I've been looking in our other mainstream medias, and just not a peep. You know, nothing, nada. You know,
7: no, whispers. I mean,
6: not even a whisper. Not even a Chinese whisper. Nothing.
7: I'll tell you why. I have a theory as to why. The media that's all in on this ideology doesn't want to report on a case like Giggle Vesicle, because I think they know that if people, the more people who found out what was going on, the more people who would side with me. I think they know that no one sees me when they see the person who took me to report. I think that is the evidence that they know that is shown in their reluctance to bring attention to it. We're constantly surrounded by Trans Day invisibilities and all of this, you know, representation. But this one hero doesn't get that same, you know, is not sort of paraded around in a parade. They have many of them to celebrate, you know, this big, huge victory for trans rights. I mean, one of the things that's so, so sinister and chilling is just in March this year, the Australian Human Rights Commission released a 168-page report on about how the trans and gender diverse are the most discriminated against group in this whole country. And at the time, I was like, there's been one big federal court case about it, and you won it. There was one line dedicated to that in 168 pages. And so, I'm sorry, this is propaganda. This is gaslighting. This is trying to make people believe that this demographic of people is so vulnerable and marginalized, when in fact they hold all the power. And if you don't believe me, you have to challenge them and see what happens.
6: Yeah.
7: They have the power. Don't.
6: We know, Sal, because I've spoken to you now for many years, that you have had to rely on, you know, donations from, you know, from the ordinary, from people, from, you know, the likes of that, us that want to defend the rights of women, and something that we should have never needed to defend at the beginning. How did Tickle pay to get himself through court? Do you know?
7: Yeah, so, well, for this round, me. It's just heartbreaking. You know, one of the things when we talk about how institutions have been captured, and one of the ones that has been, are a lot of big major law firms have are friends to the ideology. And so these big law firms have big pro bono departments. That was never going to be available to me because I was always, especially in 2022 when this started, I was going very much going against the zeitgeist. So he had pro bono, he had a social justice initiative called the Grata Fund, which is government funded for social justice litigation. He had that, although that is what it is. And then then you have the Australian Human Rights Commission, as I said, there in his corner, doing a lot of the heavy lifting in the legal arguments. And so it's taxpayer funded is the short answer. And so mine has been completely on the just like absolute generosity of like hardworking people around the world. I think a lot of people assume that I have big backers or I've even been contacted by them. I haven't, not once, no one ever asked, come and offered help in that respect. It is literally hardworking mums and dads and people who care about this. And in a way, like I'm at two minds with it because obviously overall, like just endlessly grateful. I couldn't do it without that.
6: Yeah.
7: But we should, one, as you said, we shouldn't have to defend it.
6: Yeah.
7: We shouldn't have to defend it. At the same time, having the support of people, everyday regular people, as opposed to just seeing that this is just like a top-down government institutional capture. I think that there is a silver lining in where I'm sitting in there going like of people standing up, supporting, saying no, and we've got to grow that base and more people have to say to politicians like enough is enough and all of this and all of the different sort of things that you would put under the sort of the banner of woke. Mm-hmm. I think people are really sick and tired of being told what to think, what to believe, what to say, having fear of punishment for it, whatever this topic may be, and there are a few different ones. I think, you know, enough is enough. And, you know, it is just, all I can say is sort of what I said at the start of the conversation is I do it all over again because standing up for what's right is so important. And I would have regretted giving in more than I would ever regret fighting.
6: Yeah, well said. I mean, the fact, my mind's still blown that a taxpayer funded, you know, the Human Rights Commission is a part of his legal action to deny a woman our biological rights. It's appalling. It just shows the real state of wokery politics and the activist community you've got in Australia.
7: Well, you can't say that you're marginalised when you've got the government on your side.
6: Yeah.
7: You just can't. So that's how you know that everything they're saying to you is a lie. They're just saying the most obvious lies to you and seeing if you will humiliate yourself by going along with them. Now, there are some people evidently willing to humiliate themselves and go along with this lie. I'm not one of them. And I encourage everyone.
6: I think one of the disturbing things I saw too, I saw that video that you were talking about, the that woman who was gleefully on Tickle's side, but also, and I'll play it after I've spoken to you, Sal, because you don't need to hear him, and you would have heard him anyway, you know, when he spoke to the press, and the women standing around him, I think what he was saying was offensive enough, but to have these biological women, these women standing there, obviously supporting him. Now, I don't know, you would have seen it, Sal, you know, put yourself through it to watch it at some stage during the weekend. But
7: they're not women.
6: Were they Tickle's? Well, there was, were they not all Tickle's? No.
7: No.
6: No, no. But they weren't women because they weren't, but they looked, I felt some of their faces were some women there that walked in with them. And I felt that their faces were they to me didn't believe it either. For some reason, they're there. I don't know. It's what I saw.
7: Yeah. How I've always calmed myself or got myself through that, I've tried to understand it, because there are some women undeniably who support this, who support the destruction of their own rights. There were women who were against women getting the right to vote. There were women who were against women getting the right to divorce, to have bank accounts. We have always actually won women's rights in opposition of some men, and far too many women, frankly, because it should be no woman.
6: Yeah.
7: But I think some women think that if they go along with this ideology, they will be spared. They won't get punished. They won't have these men going after them. And good luck.
6: Where to now, Sal? The High Court?
7: Yeah, so it's a big week this week of decisions and strategy and whatnot. But I've always said that I would be going to the High Court, or at the very least trying to go to the High Court. The High Court could say no, but we will fight all the way and continuing to put pressure on politicians to change legislation and put the definitions back in the Act and make it very clear that single-sex spaces are completely lawful.
6: The cost of that, Sal, again, is going to be an eye-watering trip, I gather.
7: I mean, it's just been an obscene amount of money, an overwhelming amount of money. But, I mean, anybody who does want to support, it is gigglecrowdfund.com. Yeah. But anyone who can't, the other thing I would say is that is just as important is sharing the story, making people yes. aware of it. That is invaluable, and I appreciate that a lot.
6: Sal, when we go into the High Court, I mean, look, I have no idea how these bloody things work, but is there a fear now that these judges are captured and it's going to be a waste of your money and time? Or we can't...
7: There's no way that it would be a waste of time, and I would say for a few reasons. But one of the main ones is, in the event that anyone gives up on this, it will say to politicians, oh, well, if you push them enough, they'll go along with it.
6: Yeah, yeah, yeah.
7: So they have to fight to the end to show that, no, I will fight until there's literally nothing else that I can do. Because if we don't, you know, again, just on a personal level, if I don't take this to the High Court, my daughter has to accept men in her change room, in her bathroom, in her sport. Yeah. She has to accept she can't say no to them. I cannot in good conscience do that. No. So, and I can't do that for anyone else's daughter. You know, I'm in a position where I can keep fighting it, and I think I have a moral obligation to do that.
6: Yeah. Sal, as you know, here in New Zealand, our Human Rights Act refers to sex as a protected category. Unlike Australia, gender identity isn't explicitly written into the law, although the Human Rights Commission wants it added. Watching this unfold in your case, how concerned should we be here?
7: Absolutely terrified, and do everything you can to stop them. It's much easier to stop them from doing something than it is to take it out. I speak from experience.
6: Yeah.
7: In the UK as well, a big fight in the UK was they were in a position where they was just stopping them from doing things. In Australia, it was already done. And so we were always on the back foot in that respect. I would argue that, like, Australia and Canada are the two most captured in the world. New Zealand is, it is not perfect by any stretch of the imagination, but you're definitely in a better position than Australia is. And I think can hold yourselves proud that Australia looks significantly more foolish than you do right now.
6: New Zealand First MP Jenny Marcross.
7: I'm half. My dad's permit, so I'll just be an honorary Kiwi.
6: You can do that, of course. Jenny Marcroft from New Zealand First, her bill to define woman and man in law is expected to get its first reading on Wednesday. I'm going to be speaking to her on Thursday. She actually texted me last night and she said, gutted for Sal. I'm hoping to get my first reading this Wednesday. So I said, well, I'll talk to you Thursday. So we're starting the wheels of motion.
7: Yes. It is really important that everyone gets behind it, because it's even if you don't really care about this issue from a woman's rights perspective or anything like that,
6: yeah.
7: What it is it's ensuring that there's reality in law. And if you allow lies to be enshrined in law, what other lies are there? What other things were they trying to get away with? It's really important to take a stance with legislators and say, no, we absolutely demand that there be reality. Our laws reflect reality. So I would say to everyone in New Zealand, support the women fighting this on that basis alone, that they are fighting for reality in law that will benefit, and that benefits absolutely everyone.
6: And look, Sal, I know you said, you know, that this is something that you just could not stop. You could not go to the High Court. You'll do everything you can. You've got a daughter. You would not bail on this. But when you look back over the 4 years or 5 years, you know, without sounding twee, like, what have you learned, even just about yourself, through this?
7: I mean, I've definitely I've learned that I actually am quite more patient than I thought. I was born 10 weeks premature, and so the joke has always been that I've just been impatient from day dot. And so even the fact that this has gone on for 4.5 years has just shown me a level of patience I did not know that I had. Just being able to cope with that. But, you know, it's something that I've never sat here and allowed myself to be a victim of it or anything like that. I mean, I think that the trans activists would be mortified to know how much I laugh at them behind closed doors.
6: Yeah, yeah.
7: I've never sat here going, oh my God, maybe they've made a good point. No, I think that they're and I don't spend my time, I'm not worried about them. I'm laughing at them, not with them, which is very fitting for something called Giggle V Tickle. And I will continue to do so. At no point has this made me think, oh God, maybe men are women. No, it's only strengthened my resolve that it's not, and this needs to be stopped.
6: And so my final one question is, over this time as well, from when you first started, to feedback you get or just conversations you are now having, you know, have we reached a tipping point? Are you seeing more support for what you were doing than you did obviously 4 years ago?
7: Definitely more support, without a doubt. We are heading in the right direction, and that's what makes me so optimistic. I suppose some people might think I sound insane by having any kind of optimism, but I get thousands of messages, which, gosh, 6.5 years ago when I was first brought into this, that just didn't exist. No. So I don't know if we're at critical mass yet. I would say we're not, but we're heading towards it, and that's great. And so, that's just, as I was saying earlier, sometimes you've got to take one step back to take two steps forward. And so if this latest decision is the architect for everybody realizing just how dire it is and what governments are doing, then it's not a loss, in my opinion. Yeah. Not overall. I think inevitably we will win, eventually. This is not sustainable. It's just, when are we going to win? And to ensure that and to get it to happen as quickly as possible, you just have to keep putting as much pressure on everybody who's got the power to make change, and that's legislators.
6: Sal, it's just always phenomenal to catch up with you. I appreciate your time as always. Lots of people texting in saying you're beautiful inside and out, you're a warrior. You don't look like an idiot. I don't know when you must have said that. You're an inspiration to all women who have a womb. So look, lots of support. I will give out your for the funding again. We will talk again. Are you coming over back, the half of you that's in New Zealand? Is there a plan?
7: I would love to come to New Zealand. So any invitation to come to New Zealand would be greatly welcomed, because I haven't been now since July 2024. And
6: yeah,
7: I love it. I love New Zealand. I have lots of family there. So yeah. Very, very welcome.
6: All right, Sal. Good to see you, my love. Stay well. You look fantastic. We will catch up again.
7: Thank you.
6: That's the one, the only Sal Grover.
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6: Government is giving police new move-on powers to clear people, including those as young as 14, from public spaces if they're rough sleeping, begging, or behaving in a way that's deemed disruptive. Those who refuse can face fines of up to $2,000 or even jail time. The minister says it's about stepping in earlier to deal with antisocial behaviour and making the city centres feel safer. Supporters say police need more tools to deal with growing disorder in public spaces, while others, including Labor and the Greens, argue it unfairly targets vulnerable people and could make things worse, especially for those that are very young. Even some and those in retail say, yes, it might help short term, but it won't solve the underlying problem. Police Minister Mark Mitchell says the change is about public safety, and he joins me now. Mark, good afternoon.
13: Good afternoon, Leah, and I just on the record, sour cream and chives? No, definitely not the go-to, as far as I'm concerned.
6: Oh, yeah. We could Okay, what do you like?
13: I was going to say, do you remember there was a flavour that came out? You can't get it now, and it was pepper and lime. They were absolutely beautiful.
6: What is wrong with you? Pepper and lime. Oh, no. Look, do you know what, Mark?
13: You can't get those now.
6: I'm going to write it down so we might talk about it later. My husband is like you. He laments every time I go to get, if we're having a barbecue and I get the chip and good old kiwi dip, and I always come back with packets of chips and he goes, let me guess, everything's sour cream and chives? I said, shut up, yes. Yeah. No, I'll look for pepper and lime that you can't get.
13: I don't know. I mean, obviously they're popular because they keep making them, but, I don't get it. I'm definitely not into sour cream and chives. Go some vinegar.
6: Oh, well, this was great chat. Thank you, Minister. We'll get you. We better ask the questions. Listen, look, I know, and it's a great thing, we've got more police on the beat, especially in the CBD in Auckland, and we've been seeing some real positives from it. So what then has prompted this? Was the feedback from police? Was it business, the public, all of the above?
13: All of the above. So, but when I became police minister, I immediately poured pulled together a stakeholder group for our Auckland CBD because violent crime was on the increase.
6: Yep.
13: And so we've worked right across that stakeholder group, and that was police, council, government agencies, social service providers, residents, ratepayers groups, heart of the city, our CPNZ, Barry Wardens, everyone. We got everyone into the room. We said, right, these are the issues and problems we're trying to deal with. Let's start working through the list. So we met four or five times. We worked through the list, and we ended up with, at the end of the list, was the rough sleepers.
6: Yeah.
13: How do we get people? It's a travesty as a country. We're having people living on the streets. A lot of them have got somewhere to go. They choose not to. They choose to come in and do that. The ones that are genuinely homeless, we have to get them sorted. We have to help them and make sure that we address that issue. But we do not want people setting up and living on the pavements and on the streets. They're a risk to themselves. St. John's, who was also part of that stakeholder group, said that they're having to deal with incidents continually where rough sleepers are targeted. They were selling drugs on behalf of drug dealers. You have very antisocial behaviour. So they frighten a lot of people.
6: Intimidating.
13: Urinating, defecating in public places that public have access to. So we have to deal with the problem. It's been around now for years. And part of dealing with the problem are the move on orders is quite simply saying, no, you can no longer live on the streets.
6: So when we say move on, Mark, where do they go? Say we're in the CBD in Auckland and the police go, right, we've had enough, you know, defecating, we're seeing what you're doing, you've got to move on. Where do they go in that particular instance?
13: So the legislation still has to go before Parliament and still has to go through a select committee process.
6: Yep.
13: Will there be a chance for people to make submissions on that? But fundamentally what it'll mean is the police have got the discretion. They can say that where they have to, that they can define the area that they have to move outside of, and they can't come back into that area. Now, if they relocate to another town centre and they do the same thing, then they'll be moved on again. And so the whole idea of it is that they get sick of getting moved on. They actually start to engage with the government or the government agencies, because a lot of them won't, and we actually start to deal with whatever the complex needs are to help them and make sure that they don't want to come out and rough sleep and be on the streets.
6: Yeah, and let's speak to that. The ones that, you know, a lot of them have drug addictions, mental health issues, where they don't want to go off the streets, do they? And moving them on, they will end up back there, won't they? Where should they go?
13: No, well, I haven't heard the interview, but I heard that that RNZ did an interview this morning with with someone homeless in Wellington that said that, or reportedly homeless. I've been saying this for a long time. The genuine homeless cases we've got to deal with. A lot of these people have got somewhere to go, safe to sleep. They choose to come out onto the streets. And at the end of the interview, he says, "Oh no, I've actually got a place. I've been provided with." A place to sleep and a place to stay, but it's a lifestyle choice for me. I like coming out and being on the street.
6: Yeah.
13: And that's the stuff that we're trying to address, is that it's not good for anyone.
6: I read the same thing where a guy was interviewed and he said that he was given in a hotel. He had a hotel room and he said it felt like I looked out the window and there was no greenery. And I went, what? And he's like, it felt like I was in a prison cell. So I'm going back out on the street. Dude.
13: 100%, 100%. I think we're talking about the same interview. But
6: look,
13: this is the – I was out with the Wellington beat officers late last year, and they know who the rough sleepers are. The police actually have the key to some of their accommodation to make sure they get there at night and that they're safe. But they have no powers to stop them actually congregating on the streets.
6: Right.
13: That's
6: what this change is for, Mark, isn't it? Because it's giving the police more powers. At the moment, they can't do it.
13: Yes, and it's not a matter of police going to start arresting and putting people in jail at all. It's quite simply a matter of the police have always had discretion. They work with these people. They always take a empathetic approach to try and identify what the complex issues are and then getting engagement with other government agencies to try and address and deal with those. Nothing's going to change there, but we're putting a line in the sand and saying, sorry, it's no longer acceptable that you're going to decide to come out and set up and live on the streets and the footpaths and engage in antisocial behaviour, make yourself a target and create all the issues around that that type of behaviour.
6: Can we talk about the fines, Mark? $2,000 for a person on the street, isn't that like an ashtray on a motorbike? You're not going to see it.
13: Well, the judges decide that, but you have to have a deterrent as well. There's no point in having having a law and not having a deterrent there.
6: The businesses have been pretty vocal, of course, about safety. Are you hearing from them saying that this is going to make a real difference? Because some have said yay, but they'll be back. I suppose they have to.
13: Yeah, a lot of people are intimidated, especially residents. You know, it's not nice having people living on the streets. You don't know. Unfortunately, sadly, some of those people have got mental health issues that manifest themselves in a way that can be quite intimidating and scary to people. We have to get those treated. We have to look after those people and get them treated. But like I said, there's urination, there's defecation, there's this where families and members of the public have access to. And our pavements weren't designed for people to live on them. So, you know, we've got to get them off the streets, out, somehow encourage them to use the accommodation that has been provided by the taxpayer, and also deal with the complex needs. And look, there's already a tremendous amount of work that goes on in all of those areas.
6: Because you mentioned that when you got together with the groups, you work with social service providers. They're part of the conversation. Absolutely. They know what's going on. It's interesting to see certain outlets saying that, you know, now, it's the worst thing that's ever going to happen. Well, you've been part of the conversation.
13: They've been at the table the whole time. Absolutely. Yeah. Now, that doesn't mean that they agree with move-on orders, but and I get that because, there's a different ideology there. But at the end of the day, sometimes you've got to be firm. Sometimes you've got to take firm actions and steps to actually fix these problems, and that's what we're doing.
6: Speaking of moving on, Mark, a new police association survey has found 57% apparently of officers have considered quitting in the past year. They've quoted pay, workload, stress as the main reasons, and the survey covered nearly 6,000 officers. How serious do you take that figure?
13: I just think back to when I was in the police. I think back to any job that we've had. You probably wake up and think, you know, and have a rough day and think, oh man, I'd like to go and do something else. So I don't think
6: every day.
13: Exactly. Every day. Yeah. Those application forms.
6: That's right.
13: Waiting for you, by the way.
6: Yeah. 2026, my year.
13: But no,
6: do you know what, Mark? The power would go to my head. You do not want me in the force.
13: I just think the police association's in a bit of a weird space at the moment. When you start coming out and releasing facts like that, we're trying to recruit police into what is a fabulous career. It's an amazing way to do your public service. Yes, it comes with stresses and strains that other occupations don't necessarily have. But we've come a long, long way. I mean, I love my policing career. I was in the police for 14 years.
6: Yeah.
13: Without a doubt. Yeah. There were days when I woke up and thought, I'd rather be doing something else. But at the end of the day, I love my public service, and I love the camaraderie, and I love the job that I did, and I love serving the communities that I was in. So it was always overriding. It's always going to be reset and got
6: is
13: me going
6: a bit,
13: again.
6: But is it a bit disingenuous too, Mark? Because, you know, it depends on how you phrase the question. You know, if you say, in the last 12 months, have you considered leaving? And someone ticks yes, because it's probably a very natural, you know, like you just said, over a year, probably most of us in every job has thought that. Does that give us this high figure, do you think?
13: I don't know where they're coming from, because, you know, they need to get to the college and meet the young people there, like I was there last week, and who are just so excited at becoming police officers, that want to get their training done, want to put the blue uniform on, want to get there and do the job, and yet you got the police association releasing numbers saying, well, 60% of our police don't want to be police officers. So, how do you recruit in the face of that sort of stuff? So I don't really know what they're thinking or where they're coming from, but, you know, at the end of the day, they have a role to play. But I can tell you that as this government, you know, there's very few things that they've got behind us on and supported. And, you know, the gang patch ban was a classic one where they basically came out and said that they didn't believe the police had the capability to operationalise it. And there'd be all these sort of issues, and the police just showed how superb they were.
6: Yeah.
13: The first arrest was in 7 minutes, and for our country, it's been an absolute game changer.
6: Absolutely. Can I ask a question? This is from one of my listeners. Leah, would you be able to ask Mark if police are actively working on removing these idiots on motocross bikes on our roads and parks? Yeah, they're starting to be a real issue, aren't they, Mark?
13: Yeah, they are, and those move on orders will cover those clowns as well, because yes, they are
6: yeah, they're spooky.
13: These boy racers and these idiots that get on the dirt bikes, you know, we're changing the legislation around that too, so that we can take them and crush them. The old legislation, you need 3 warnings. You don't need that now. They'll just lose them and they'll get destroyed.
6: And finally, Graham says, tell the minister tortilla chips, hot chili pepper and lime available at some pack and save $6.29. Okay. Mark.
13: Yeah. Hey, great lead, great recommendation. Who was that? What was the name of the guy that gave
6: so
13: that?
6: That's the tortilla chips, hot chili pepper and lime, pack and save.
13: But what's his name though?
6: Graham. Graham's come to
13: Graham,
6: rescue.
13: Graham, absolute legend, mate. I'm heading up to the supermarket this evening. I'm going to try that.
6: See the police minister striding through Pack and Save getting his chili pepper and limes, thanks to Graham.
13: Yeah,
6: good on you. Mark, good to catch up. Thank you so much for your time. That is Mark Mitchell, Police Minister. Good on you, Graham.
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1: ACT Deputy Leader, Workplace Relations Minister Brooke Van Velden, as we know, is retiring from politics at the November election. The 33-year-old MP for Tāmaki won the seat off National in 2023 and says that the easy thing would be to stay in politics. Brooke will have been in Parliament for 9 years by the time the election rolls around, 3 years working with Leader David Seymour on his successful end-of-life choice bill, and 6 years as ACT Deputy Leader, and we finally found her. Thank goodness, Brooke. Good morning.
2: Good morning, Leah.
1: We were playing phone tag with your EA and then you and my producer and, oh, here we are. Brooke, look, we've got it. So, look, we've wasted valuable time, but that's no one's fault. Bombshell, Brooke. Bombshell. You're a bombshell. You've dropped a bombshell.
2: It is probably quite a surprise to a lot of people. But ultimately, I made a decision which I think is in the best interest of myself and the best interest of the party. I could have delayed my announcement until some point in the future, but I sat down over Christmas and really solidified my position that in the best interest of ACT, everybody needs to know who the candidates will be, especially for the Tāmaki electorate. And I could only hand on heart say I'm committed for the next year and not the next 4 years. So my hope here is that ACT will select a very strong candidate for Tāmaki, and they've been given at least a six-month window and run-up to the election to keep the seat pink.
1: Can we look at, Brooke, some of the highlights of your political career thus far? And these are just a couple I've noted. Work, and I mentioned it, working with David on the successful end-of-life choice bill. That was a big one for you.
2: That was massive and had such an effect on so many people's lives. I spent years travelling around the country with David, listening to people's individual stories.

0: single journalist at the time who thought that I was going to win the seat. But I tell you what, I stood for ACT in that seat because I believe in hard work and determination. Mm. And when I'm given a challenge and people tell me I can't do something, by golly, it makes me want to do something even more. And it was held by the National Party for 60 years. I was told, this is a National Party seat, you have no shot. But my answer to that is, it doesn't belong to any political party, it belongs to the people. And it's in the people's best interest to select the candidate that they believe will work for them. And I've had a huge privilege of representing Tamaki, meeting so many people, helping out in their lives, being their advocate down here in Parliament. But I do have to make decisions for the best interests of my life and not just for the public as well.
1: Yeah.
0: And being 33, which I think probably sounds quite young to some of your listeners,
1: but
0: for me feels old. I do want to go off and do some other things with life and then potentially come back to politics.
1: And I've got
0: many decades to go.
1: Very quickly, Brooke, just some controversial decisions, including passing the Equal Pay Amendment Act under urgency, stopping 33 long-running pay equity claims. David Seymour says you saved the budget. It would have cost $12.8 billion. Do you reflect on that decision?
0: Look, I think there has been a lot of misunderstanding, unfortunately, about the decision. It is true that we did save the budget, but it is also true that the legislation itself was not right. I thought it was fundamentally important that the laws should do what they say they do, which is find sex-based discrimination and stamp it out. But unfortunately, the way that it had been written under Labor was so loose that we had so many different comparators, which I think makes a mockery of the system. This is actually a lot more in line with what happens in the UK. We haven't got rid of equal pay. We haven't got rid of pay equity. But if you look at the UK model, they don't allow for comparators across different industry groups either, and nor should we here.
1: And of course, Brooke, there was the C word in the house. Ooh, girl. Ooh, girl. What a day.
0: I probably will be remembered a little bit for that.
1: Yeah, probably. But in context of what you were talking about, I mean, to me it was valid. So I'm hearing, Brooke, and you said it yesterday, that you are stepping away because – you know, you've worked very, very hard for your 9 years. And for those that aren't, you know, in politics, it takes up your whole life. So this is you've said you could come back, correct?
0: That's right. That's right. I do absolutely love what I've been doing. I don't want to leave anyone with the impression that I found this job too hard or too scary or I didn't actually enjoy getting up every day. I really have loved it. I really have. And it has been a very hard decision for me. Because I think I could do many more years, but I ultimately don't want to wake up being 45 and realizing, hang on a sec, have I spent my entire life in one building?
1: Jeez, yeah. Oh my gosh, looking at the same people. No. Finally, Brooke, because sadly we've run out of time, but just who will be the new Deputy ACT leader?
0: That's a very good question. So there'll be an announcement on the 21st of June, which aligns with the AGM, and quite nicely, I think, with me being deputy leader for 6 years when I'll be stepping down there. I know it was quite a shock to a number of my colleagues, so I don't expect any of them very soon to be putting up their hands, but the caucus itself will be sitting to determine who that new deputy leader will be in the coming months. But I'm really excited to see who the new person will be as well, because I do deeply care about the success of ACT. And I think we have a lot of talent in the rest of ACT who just need this chance to shine.
1: Finally, Chris says, go well, Brooke. You've always played with a straight bat. Job well done. And Brooke, on a personal note from myself, because I mean, I have known you quite some time now. And on a personal level, I've always known you to be absolutely focused on what you do. You genuinely believe the work that you do it for the people. And I think you'll be sorely missed. You will be sorely missed.
0: Well, thank you, Leah. I really hope that people will look back on my time and believe I've done what I believe is in the best interests of the country at every stage. I've never done anything for personal gain or personal interest, but for the best interests of the ACT

0: party, values of freedom of speech, freedom of association, and freedom of choice. That is what I came in here for and what I hope to be leaving a legacy of.
1: Well done, Brooke. Thank you so much. That is Brooke Van Velden.
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3: In this update, the government's putting $70 million into customs in next week's budget as organised crime rises in the Pacific. Part of the money will go towards hiring more staff and upgrading tools they use for daily work. It'll also be used to strengthen offshore relationships. Customs Minister Casey Costello says events in the Pacific reinforce the need for a stronger border force.
4: Organised crime is increasingly targeting our region as a transit hub. In the first 6 weeks of this year, a staggering 14 tonnes of cocaine was seized in the Pacific.
3: A landlord's Multiple Residential Tenancies Act breaches put people living in a downtown Auckland boarding house at risk. The Tenancy Compliance and Investigations team launched a probe of conditions across the country after five people died in a fire at Wellington's Loafers Lodge in 2023. Joey Dwyer has more.
5: It's found rooms at the Beach Road building were cold and tenant agreements had unlawful clauses. A compliance and investigation spokesperson says many were international students, less likely to be aware of their rights. Beach Road Properties Limited has been ordered to pay nearly $45,000 in exemplary damages.
3: Wellington police have confirmed a 29-year-old father found dead outside a Lower Hutt property last month died of a gunshot wound. A homicide investigation was launched after Nathaniel Sturmey was discovered on Malone Road in Waterloo. Police say they've executed several search warrants in Lower Hutt today and the National Dive Squad has been searching around Eastbourne. Police say they're making significant progress and urging anyone with any information to come forward. That's news.
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3: In sport, a bad news, good news week for New Zealand Warriors halfback Tanner Boyd. The 25-year-old Aussie signed a three-year contract extension until the end of the 2029 NRL season, just days after being ruled out for the remainder of this campaign with an ACL knee rupture. Boyd addressed the squad this morning.
6: Been a tough week, boys, but very grateful for this club and what they've done for me, getting me over here last year, and yeah, I feel like my game's just gone to another level.
3: All Whites captain Chris Wood has one game to go in England's Premier League on Monday for Nottingham Forest before joining up with New Zealand for the World Cup next month. He says their aim is to make it out of their group in North America and build from there. And that is sport. I'm Raylene Ramsey.
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1: Retail New Zealand is warning New Zealand's illicit tobacco market is growing quickly and says urgent action is needed before it becomes entrenched. A new report argues there's still a narrow window to get on top of the problem, with concerns not just for legitimate retailers, but also for public health and the risk of organised crime becoming more involved. The organisation says current laws and enforcement are too fragmented. We've got multiple agencies involved and penalties that aren't strong enough to deter offenders. And it's calling for a dedicated multi-agency task force, tougher penalties and a broader review of measures to tackle the issue. Now, Retail New Zealand is pointing to Australia as a warning where a failure to act early has led them to a major black market and links to violent crime. Rowan Pikers, based in Australia, is an illicit trade expert and former federal police officer who's been dealing with the black market tobacco problem across the Tasman. And it's great to have him back on the show. Rowan, good afternoon.
7: Good afternoon, Leah.
1: How are you, my friend? Because we've talked about this before. And I understand you are in New Zealand talking about this. You're just leaving, aren't you?
7: I am in New Zealand at the moment. I came out here knowing that this report was going to drop this week. So I wanted to come out and support the recommendations in that and let people know that it's real. And yes, we did speak about 6 months ago now last year. And when we spoke that first time, it was sort of a theoretical discussion and perhaps
1: it was
7: speculation that perhaps what's happened in Australia was likely or perhaps could be headed this way. But this report, I think, puts some meat on the bones of that theory.
1: Okay.
7: That they're
1: saying, sorry, my love, before we Before we jump into what the report and what you can see and what Retail New Zealand's worried about here, can we just take a step back and first look at Australia? Give us a feel of how bad the illicit tobacco problem is right now.
7: Well, it's as bad as it's ever been. The illicit rate's probably 80% for cigarettes and over 95% for vapes. We've still got fire bombings that have been going now for 3 years. There was another one this morning. They're virtually every day. We're having drive-by shootings. We've got murders. We've got tax revenue from cigarettes has gone from $16.5 billion to $5 billion this year. We've got smoking rates going up. And just as an example of the customs work that they're doing, they are seizing 6 million cigarettes per day in Australia.
1: 6 million a day?
7: In a day. That's actually a container load of cigarettes per day. And they've just reported to the federal government there's a Senate inquiry going on. They've put in a submission saying that despite seizing so much, they're still seeing the market expand they're unable to control it given the current policy setting. So that's quite an admission.
1: That's incredible, Rowan. But you're talking firebombs and drive-by shootings. This is all in the name of black market tobacco.
7: Yeah, on a daily basis. So these are criminal gangs who are fighting each other for market share. So it's reached that trigger point, but attracts criminal gangs in. They realise how profitable it is, and they want access to their customers. And the easiest way of doing that, and has been for some years, is through simple shop fronts that are no more than fronts for organised crime. But that's the way they're doing it, and because there's been no enforcement stopping that.
1: And now, am I correct in saying this black market or illicit tobacco is now more profitable than drugs? I mean, you know, combining other drugs?
7: Yeah, no, the criminologists certainly in Australia have pointed out that the combined profitability of things like meth and cocaine and heroin, that tobacco is a larger share of the crime market than all of those combined. So hence why it's so profitable. You have 40 times at the sale price from what they can get it manufactured for, and they're happy to cop, you know, some seizures and some loss of product because that's just the cost of doing business for them, and they're carrying on. So it's completely out of control in Australia, and certainly New Zealand does not want to get to that
1: point. Well, let's look at New Zealand now, because we're already seeing shops openly selling cheap black market ciggies. And does that sound like, so you were here, you've seen the survey, you've been talking with Retail New Zealand. Does what you're seeing at the moment in our country look like a roadmap of the early stages of what happened in Australia?
7: Yes, it does. Yeah. Other than the fact that you embrace, you know, safer nicotine products like vapes, which has halved the smoking population. So you're ahead of the game for that. But in terms of the 6.8% that are still smoking, certainly the signs that have been read by Retail New Zealand and are obvious now do mirror what happened to us a few years ago. So we got to a point where it triggered the involvement of organised crime, it triggered the mass migration of consumers from the legal product over to the freely available illegal product, and you may well be coming very close to that trigger point here in New Zealand.
1: What are you seeing then? Because you've already seen upfront what's going on in Aussie. Retail New Zealand is calling for a few measures that they see they want a dedicated multi-agency task force. And tough penalties. In your mind, that's a tick-tick. It's a no-brainer. We should be looking at that.
7: It is a no-brainer because there's virtually no domestic enforcement in New Zealand, as there was or wasn't in Australia up until about 3 years ago. So we've just started experimenting basically with some domestic enforcement in Australia, and it is unlikely to turn the the ship around anytime soon in Australia. But New Zealand are similarly placed in that there's no domestic enforcement of this problem. So you've got to go from zero to 100 quite quickly. One of the best ways of doing it is a multi-agency task force, because it brings in the powers and the expertise of the variety of agencies who have some responsibility for this. And also the penalties just simply don't match the severity of and the damage that can be caused by the crime. So it's one thing increasing the penalties and getting proper legislation. It's another thing actually making sure that's enforced with some boots on the ground. So that's Retail New Zealand's calling for that urgently. And I think the urgency of the matter is the critical factor here. It's got to be done very soon, because once we went from 30% illicit to 80% within about 3 years. It can happen very quickly, and the legislation and law enforcement is just not capable of catching up with that sort of flooding of the market.
1: What was your feeling, Ryan, of your week here? I mean, obviously, you know what the Retail New Zealand wants. Carolyn Young's a great lady. Have her on the show quite a bit. Have you spoken with, you know, members of Parliament about this? Casey Costello? What's your general feeling? Do you think we are the government's open to this?
7: I think they are. I'm not 100% convinced that they are aware of the urgency of the matter. I noticed Casey, and you know, like Casey, as a former police person, she gets the whole crime aspect of it. She gets the fact that policies, appropriate policies would be able to prevent this, as opposed to spending fortunes on enforcement. But there is certainly an enforcement angle that is currently absent from the argument here that needs to be upgraded. But you know, one thing she did say was that she's asked Health to put together a proposal. Health are not a law enforcement agency. They have no expertise or experience in law enforcement. And so that partially concerns me that they're being asked to lead the charge here. I mean, Health have been part of the problem in Australia by denying that there's been even a problem until it was undeniable.
1: A problem,
7: In the last few years. But that delayed a response. And so there was no urgency about the response. And I fear that, you know, that could creep into the rhetoric here, whereas the urgency that Retail New Zealand are talking about is real. And that should be taken into consideration.
1: And of course, you know, to go back to the whole reason that the main driver behind the black market is both our country, Australia, we've got some of the highest tobacco taxes in the world, correct? So this is why cigarettes are just so expensive.
7: Yeah, that's the key driver. I remember speaking to you about this last time, and you might have been somewhat surprised that was a topic of debate, because, you know, the general rhetoric is that the higher tobacco is, the better, the more people quit. But unfortunately, there's a third now alternative as opposed to paying the tax or quitting, and that's the easily available cheap illicit product. So in Australia, an average cigarette pack's probably $50 and an illicit pack's $10. So that differential of 5 to 1 is clearly driving it. Here, it's about 40 and up to 13 now. So at 3 to 1, that's probably reached the point that attracts crime into the industry and will attract customers over from legal to illegal. So that's certainly something that needs to be looked at. Enforcement's critical because you have none. That needs to be upscaled very, very quickly to cut out the inevitable increase. But after that, and Australia's now come to this conversation as well about the excise rate. So we've had even our border force, as I said, put in that submission about how much they're seizing. They have told the government that they will not succeed unless the government lowers the excise. So that's an extraordinary admission from basically the agency primarily responsible for stopping this problem at the border. They're saying we're losing the battle because of the policy setting. So it's now entered the debate in Australia. The coalition are formulating their own tobacco policy. They have said that they're going to cut excise by 50% if and when they were voted in. It's certainly front and centre is the price of cigarettes now and how much it's unbalanced the market and driving it.
1: So they say they'll cut the excise tax, sorry, Rowan, by 50%, which what? So that people go back to legitimate smoking. Is that the goal?
7: Yes.
1: Yeah.
7: Well, to move people from back from the illicit market to the legal market. So, I mean, we're not talking about encouraging smoking. We're talking about finding a rate of excise which both discourages smoking but doesn't encourage criminals from undercutting that legal price and, you know, making a fortune.
1: Gosh, good luck putting that genie back in the bottle, don't you think?
7: Exactly. So in New Zealand, as I say, you've got the benefit of having only half the smoking rate that Australia does. So you've only got a small cadre of smokers to start with, or small.
1: Yeah, yeah.
7: So you're ahead of the game, but you do not have any enforcement domestically. So that hole needs to be plugged, or it's a vulnerability that will be exploited.
1: Because we are at that tipping point here, you think, Rowan?
7: Well, I do. It's been creeping up and it does go under the radar, and, you know, I hear the opposition leader today saying, oh, he's not sure about whether this is true, he hasn't seen it. Well, he's not looking. He needs to step outside his office and walk down the street. There'll be plenty of shops down there that are selling illicit.
1: Yeah.
7: But Retail New Zealand have certainly read the signs. Some of those signs include that 20% drop in Treasury receipts last year when smoking rates have remained the same. So that's just 20% of the illegal market that's gone straight over to the illegal market, straight up. So there are signs. It's coming. Customs are reporting increased seizures at the border. There's a number of things to look for if you've got your eyes open.
1: Rowan, it's really interesting again to talk to you, and I do appreciate your time. I hope we do talk again. Safe trip back. That's Rowan Pike, based in Aussie, and illicit trade expert, former federal police officer, basically. You heard it. We're at a tipping point. We don't want to get like Australia. Isn't it interesting, though, that the Australian government, no, the opposition said that if they got in, they'd cut the excise tax by 50% so that people can go back to smoking legitimate cigarettes instead of the black market now, which is, what, 80% of the market. Yeah, good luck with that. We were so driven to get people from smoking, and the government takes in so much money in tax, and this is now what's happened.
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2: Where were you going to start though today? According to the General Practice Owners Association, telehealth isn't delivering on what it's promised, with far fewer people using it than expected. And it's also not easing pressures at EDs, which I think was part of what the whole reason the government also did it. The numbers seem to back it up. Around 410,000 telehealth consultants were projected each year. But so far, we've got about 60,000 have been delivered over 8 months. At the same time, ED's demand is still rising. More patients are presenting compared to the same time last year. The association says the issue comes down to patient preference. Most of us just want to see a GP or someone in person. And they say the government should be reconsidering its $165 million investment and redirect more funding into face-to-face care GP. Dr. Angus Chambers is the chair of GenPro and he joins me now. Angus, good afternoon. Ruh-roh, not a good start. Can't hear a goddamn thing. Oh, geez, I hate technical things. I know people don't love them, but it really rips my nighty. You tee these things up, you tell them to wait, sit on the phone, it's not hard to do, and then this happens. And at the beginning of the show as well, it's like, it's just not good. All right, if he's talking to you, Kelly, can you chuck him on hold so I can grab him now? That would be great. Thank you very much. Hello, Angus.
3: Hello, Leah.
2: There we are.
3: Sorry, yeah, great. Phew.
2: You're right. Didn't drive off into a ditch or something? Oh, you're in your car.
3: No. Sitting on the side of the road waiting your call.
2: Good man. Hey, look, you're pretty blunt, Angus, about telehealth. You say it just isn't delivering. Why hasn't it performed in the way that the government thought it would?
3: Well, I think the telehealth policy was really a triumph of marketing over evidence. Somebody has got into the government, because this was new money, so it actually didn't even come out of Health New Zealand initially, as far as I understand it. Come out of new money from coalition government, and they have been sold a story that that this will revolutionise the health system. And, amongst a number of things that were claimed for it, one of which was reduced emergency department attendances and improved access to general practice. Well, we believe neither of that's happened, and in fact, it's made access to general practice worse in some ways.
2: Is it a little bit of early days, though? Because didn't this come in like middle of last year? So we're only 8 or so months in, are we not?
3: Yeah, look, I see why you say that. If you look at any overseas evidence, the claims that were made for it aren't going to work. The evidence on the ground is that we're seeing doctors being diverted into telehealth, so there's less available for in-person care in clinics. So that's happening as we speak. It's not too early to say that. I guess it may be an awareness thing, but I think there's just far fewer numbers than they predicted, and I think we know several of the reasons why that is. It's just not performing.
2: Angus, who did they actually think was going to use it? I mean, was it set up for your more low acuity care? Was it non-urgent health issues, obviously? You know, you're not going to ring them up if you're, bleeding profusely out of somewhere.
3: Gasping for breath. No, that's
2: gasping
3: right.
2: For breath, yeah.
3: Which I think if they did think that, I wouldn't know, to be blunt, but I suppose one misconception, which is fairly easily cleared up by talking to people who know what they're talking about, is that the emergency departments are clogged up with low acuity cases. They're not. Sure, there are some low acuity cases presenting to the emergency departments, but the problems in emergency departments are complex medical conditions, elderly, and socioeconomic issues too, and the inability to move them into the hospital, which is blocked. Investing this a very large amount of money in people who of low acuity was never going to help the emergency department, really.
2: Yeah.
3: So, we could have told them that, or we did tell them that.
2: Your survey data shows that 87% favour face-to-face care, and that doesn't surprise me, Angus, but it's about what, trust, habit, or just something telehealth can't replace?
3: I think it's probably the latter. I think people, it's a very human endeavour, healthcare, and so people like the personal, the relationship stuff. And look, it's not to say that there isn't a role for telehealth in some places, and but it's very convenient. And if you look at the people who seem to be using it, it's young, employed, urban people who, you know, they've got resources, it's just convenience for them. And a lot of people do know that what telehealth doesn't do is it doesn't provide a satisfactory level of physical examination. I mean, you can glance at things over a screen sort of thing. But I think, you know, medicine has evolved over quite a few hundred years, safe operating procedures, and physical examination is part of safe operating procedures. Now, if you drop a safe operating procedure from an airline prone process, it means that people are more likely to come to harm, and that's exactly the same in medicine. So I think patients aren't stupid. They like the relationship, but they also know you get a better job, a better outcome by having face-to-face care.
2: Yeah. To be fair, though, Angus, I could do without the safety video from Air New Zealand. We put up an airline. I mean, I still know what I'm doing. I know how to put my seatbelt on. I know. But anyway. Yep. Hey, look, actually, I meant to ask right at the beginning, and am I correct in saying that when you do call telehealth, who are you speaking to? It's basically what? Is a nurse, a doctor, clinician? Is it just a random? I mean, they're not randoms, but you know what I mean. But it's not your own GP. We know that. So who are you likely to get?
3: Look, as far as I'm aware, the requirement for this 24-hour handsomely government-funded system is either a doctor or a nurse practitioner. So they have to be a New Zealand-registered clinician. They could be overseas. So, you know, as long as you're registered in New Zealand, you have all the right qualifications and certification stuff in place, then you will be speaking to a doctor or a nurse practitioner.
2: And their job is to, they're obviously not, you know, seeing somebody and then suddenly their beeper goes or their phone goes and they're like, oops, I've got to take this call. This is their full-time, this is their job, is it?
3: Yeah, absolutely. And look, there'll be, I don't know if they have to be trained general practitioners. And I think some of the telehealth services advertise that they're primarily staffed by that. So, but look, yes, they will be. That will be their job. Sometimes they'll be working from their own home. As I say, sometimes they're overseas. Kind of concerns about the telehealth service isn't actually about the people, the actual clinicians on the ground providing it. It's what we frankly see is a somewhat waste of money, and it's not achieving the aims, and it's in fact undermining some of the parts of the health system.
2: So yes, well, let's get to that. Costing $162 million, I mean, that's a big investment, and I'm guessing, Angus, well, I know that you would say this money is in the wrong place. If you had that funding, where do you think it should go?
3: Well, I mean, clearly, we think general practice has been underfunded for quite some time, and it's got into a fairly powerless position. And look, to the coalition government's credit in Health New Zealand, there was a reasonably good investment put in last year. But I think, you know, one swallow a summer does not make. There's further to go. There's definitely, the health minister has announced a thing called capitation reweighting as the 1st of July 2026. And it is actually something the sector has been wanting for some time. And what that means is that things like rurality, complexity, deprivation and age are taken into account to a far greater extent by the capitation funding formula, which, you know, we definitely think is a good thing, because all of those things mean that it's much more complex and to provide healthcare and should be funded more. But look, we don't know where this is going to go, but just from a simple logic point of view, if you put no more money in the system and you're going to pay some people more, that means you probably have to take some money away from from other people. So unless there's a further investment in general practice, if capitation reweighting goes through, there will be quite a lot of clinics. And look, you know, just from simple logic and math, it's probably 50 gain and 50% lose. There'll be quite a lot of clinics who might well be losing money if we're not careful. There's a long way to go before we're at that situation. But the last thing I think general practice needs is funding to be cut, because we've certainly had surveys that show around about 25% of people last year said their last in the last quarter they were in the red. So we are at risk of communities losing their general practices if we reduce funding. So we would think it'd be sensible to divert some of this wasteful spending into that area.
2: Well, it's interesting, Angus. Now you've used the word wasteful, so you do actually think this money is a bit of a waste for the telehealth?
3: Well, I do, because the Minister announced that it was one of the aims was to reduce emergency department attendances, and we've seen them go up substantially. They've talked about it. Improving access to general practice, and when we see our staffing issues really continuing to be problematic, and I've had definitely reports from members that their staff have been going to telehealth because it's frankly easier and sometimes better paid. So
2: yeah,
3: it's failing, it's just basically looking like it's a very convenient service for some people who haven't really got very great health needs, and we really should be investing in parts of the system that actually prevent illness, early intervention and complex illness, and so people don't end up in the emergency department, and this is not that.
2: Well, that's interesting, isn't it? Because, if the government wanted about 400,000 consultants, God, that's a lot, yet they've delivered 60,000 or 6,600 consultants, which is still quite a big number, and you're saying that, a lot of they can come from, obviously they're in the health system, but they're coming from maybe a practice who's, they've realised this is a bit easier, not so much stress. So it's kind of taking from an already strained general practice, isn't it? Can be.
3: Yeah, look, I mean, that is an argument to say it's helpful. But, I think if you look at, 24 million consultations in general practice New Zealand per year, 66 is a pretty minute number. And look, some of the data that they've published on this, the Health New Zealand has put an interim report out about the usage, and that's where I say it's mostly between like 20 and 50-year-olds in the urban centres using it who are employed. But they also say, it's because they couldn't get a GP appointment. Now, we also know that sometimes our members offer someone an appointment at 2 o'clock. Well, I don't want one at 2 o'clock. I want one at 11 o'clock. So I'm going to ring up. So there's a kind of a self-serving publications by the providers to strengthen their argument don't really meet the threshold of evidence that you can believe. So. So, look, yes, there will be some people who couldn't get into their GP and got a consultation, but there's not very many people wanting to do it for the reasons we've already discussed.
2: Is it, on a side note here, a while there that was hard to get into the GP. Have you noticed that's fallen away? I've got to say, the wait time for my doctor has kind of gone back to like the next day. I don't know what's happened. But, there's no longer weeks of waiting.
3: We don't have really good hard data on that, but there's definitely a little bit of anecdotal stuff coming through that it does seem to have got a bit better. Some of that might be increased funding, which allows you to employ more people if they're there. Certainly using alternative workforces quite substantially within a team-based environment in general practice. So sometimes, you can get nurse prescribers, clinical pharmacists, prescribing pharmacists in your team, and that actually just spreads the load and allows the GPs to focus on the undifferentiated problems where we don't know quite what's going on and you need that higher level of expertise. So I think there has been a little bit of a change, but I couldn't say for sure, but I'd be very surprised if it relates to telehealth. I think it's other factors.
2: And finally, Angus, you did say, look, telehealth has got its place, but it's not a replacement for the real thing. How would you envision it actually being used?
3: Well, quite a big topic that is, Leah, but certainly... I think a lot of the evidence of the most effective telehealth services are those provided by people that know the patient already. So, most practices will provide it if people want to have a telephone call or video call. They're often for follow-up to see how things have progressed. Yes, there's quite a bit of that with very routine stuff of people already on medication that we're not going to be changing. All the right tests have been done, all the right examinations have been done, and that can be a useful thing there. So they're often fairly transactional consultations that are useful. One thing that does concern us a lot about the telehealth is that all GPs are experiencing this a fair bit, is that it's basically a ring up and request for antibiotics, and they're duly given, even though when you read the letters, if you get one, it looks like they shouldn't really be given antibiotics. But so it's almost like a vending machine. Oh, I need antibiotics. I'll ring them up and I'll get some. And that's actually very bad for public health. So there's, you know, and I know a lot of telehealth doctors will definitely defend that, but on the ground we see that not uncommonly. That to me is not a place for telehealth because you really should be examining people who require antibiotics, because there's a whole, you probably know about antibiotic resistance, and it's a
2: and there's many types that you can take as well. You know, not every antibiotic is the best for you. So
3: exactly, yeah.
2: And then telehealth will you could get some antibiotics just through them if you were.
3: Well, you know, it's a little bit anecdotal, but, you know, I've had a cough and a cold for a couple of days and given antibiotics, and 90% chance that's a viral infection that doesn't need antibiotics. But I guess they've rung up. You can't examine them. They're paying money. You feel the pressure to deliver something that might be. That's what I'm thinking, rather than research-based opinion. But, that's one of our concerns.
2: So, Angus, look, where to from here, right? Because, I mean, I know you have talks, you know, with the government and give them advice. And how long – oh, excuse me now, I've got a cough. Can I grab some antibiotics?
3: Anytime.
2: Ring up telehealth. If this goes on another year in, do you foresee having a chat about this, or do we just – are they dead set on getting their – 400,000 or how many telehealth people, consultants?
3: Well, look, we're calling on them to redirect the funding at the moment to help the situation. What we're going into, as I mentioned, capitation re-rating, there's going to be significant pressure going on GP fees again this year with all of the stuff you've just been talking about with petrol and costs and all of that sort of stuff. So we think, I doubt very much they'll change their position, because I think it's kind of become entrenched because they've got this belief in it without evidence. And I think they'll probably throw more good money after bad, because that's the nature of these things. But we would like to see a bit of reason come into it. And in the end, this is the evidence that we are citing here of significantly increased emergency department attendances is really evidence that's not working. And I think that if they were sensible, they'd say, well, actually, seemed like a good idea at the time. Maybe we should reconsider that and invest in the area that will make a difference to emergency department attendances and prolong people's lives and reduce costs to the health system. And that's what general practice has good evidence behind.
2: Yep. Good stuff, Angus. I appreciate your time and for stopping your trip to pull over and have a chat.
3: No trouble. We'll
2: do it again. Dr. Angus Chambers there. He's the chair of GenPro, which is the General Practice Owners Association.
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2: Patients with potentially life-threatening emergencies are waiting too long for ambulances. It's been discovered, especially in Wellington, where more than 1 in 10 are waiting over 20 minutes. While the most critical, purple, because they're graded in colours, are still being met, response times for red emergencies, which are also serious, are falling short nationwide. An ambulance union says while an ageing population is stretching paramedic services, genuine emergencies are also being delayed by Kiwis increasingly calling 111 for non-urgent problems. New Zealand Ambulance Association Chairman Mark Quinn is a paramedic of 25 years. He said the delays are more complicated than just a shortage of staff or ambulances, and he joins me now. Mark, good afternoon.
8: Good afternoon, Leah.
2: Lovely to talk to you again, Mark. Are people in genuine emergencies waiting too long for an ambulance to arrive right now?
8: Yes, for genuine emergencies, yes, and they are. There is delays in getting an ambulance to them at the moment.
2: What's the issue with the Wellington service? They've struggled for years to meet their targets, and late last year, as many as 1 in 4 Wellington free red patients, about 26%, waited more than 20 minutes.
8: Well, they're no different from the rest of the country. We've seen a 30% increase in calls over the last 5 years. We've got an ageing population. 50% of our calls are over the 65 or more older.
2: Right.
8: We've got 8% increase in falls to go with it. So all the data is pointing to the fact that we have strains, as well publicised, generally through the health system. But the ambulance is the first point of care, often for the general public. But also, what has it probably increased over the last? It's been happening for the best part of 10 years, but even the last 5 is access to a GP. So the calls are going to get an ambulance because they know they'll get one, as opposed to an appointment where they might have to wait. 2 weeks, sometimes a month, sometimes longer, depending. So often we are literally the ambulance at the bottom of the cliff. We are everything to everyone at the moment.
2: Because we assume it's always staffing issues, right? We're saying there's not enough staff. How is that, by the way?
8: We're staffed to the funding that it is, and so people make the call, we need more ambulances, we need more staff, and that's not probably necessarily the case because that doesn't really fix the problem. We can't keep throwing money at a system. It needs a multi-focused approach to it because there are a lot of moving parts in understanding why are people calling an ambulance. And sometimes there's a double up, and often, for example, I myself have attended a job this year where they had an appointment to see the GP in the afternoon, but based on some people's advice, they've called an ambulance. So we do those scenarios occurring, but not everyone needs an ambulance. And I think, but also not, they don't, I suppose in a reasonable time can get an appointment with the GP or with a specialist nurse. So often that's where we come in. And there's still probably a myth that goes around that if you call an ambulance, you'll be seen quicker at the emergency department, which simply isn't true. So
2: this is quite interesting. Sorry, I just have to say. Yeah. So you're saying that people are like, Mark, you were saying that there are some Kiwis that go, well, I can't get in with my doctor, so I'm going to call an ambulance. And an ambulance will turn up. I mean, and then you're also saying that they think they're going to kind of, you know, jump the line and get driven straight through the back door and raced in to see a doctor. Is that
8: correct? I've had it spoken to me. I've been at the scene, and they have said to me, "Oh, well, we called it because we could get into the hospital quicker." And I was like, "Well, that's not true because you could be placed in the waiting room." That's simply not true, but.
2: But if somebody wants to see their GP, obviously, I mean, I'm not saying obviously, you would assume it's not life-threatening because they're making an appointment, so they can't get in or there is a wait. So then they ring the ambulance and say what? How can they get past the triage stage when they say, ambulance, what's wrong with you? Oh, I couldn't see my GP. Obviously, they don't say that. How do they convince an ambulance to turn up for what should be a GP appointment?
8: Well, there are key words, right? So there's key words for chest pain, which can, underneath the word, those two words, chest pain, can be multiple problems from cardiac, including, you know, related to your heart, to having a bit of pleuritic pain because you've got a bit of a cold or a chest infection. But the way the system triages that automatically that triggers a 111 or a red response under that. And it doesn't matter that you might be a 19-year-old or a 75-year-old, you'll get the same response. That is the problem here.
2: I see it.
8: Yeah. Or headache is another one. So someone might have a headache.
2: Oh, yeah.
8: Which can be anything from a cerebral bleed right through to just a common variety headache, migraine.
2: So is the triage system part of the problem? Are they because they're labelling too many calls as urgent, or they're being overly cautious? They're having to be cautious.
8: Where the system is risk averse and so we haven't, the triage system hasn't changed for I've been doing it around, it's been going at least 20 years and it's been refined and, you know, yearly and annually gets reviewed, but it is based on keywords and obviously being quite risk averse, which I understand.
2: Yeah.
8: But there's a point that the system is now becoming overloaded because when there's a delay, what's happening is that ambulances are being called to what can commonly be a red call or an orange call, but actually they turn out to be what we call a green and even a grey, and a grey is one that we shouldn't respond to.
2: Yeah.
8: So, and that's where the ambulances are not actually available for the genuine emergencies that they should be there for, because they're tied up or transporting for jobs that are of low acuity. And we know that sometimes, you know, 80% of the jobs on a day are actually what we would call a low acuity, not high acuity. And that's why I come back to my comment. It's not necessarily about having enough ambulances and enough staff. Mm. It's how we use the resources and including the financial aspects of how we use it appropriately. Yes, we have phone triage now and tele-triage, which does work, but... Mm. But we are still, I suppose, filling in the gaps in the primary healthcare system, particularly in the rural provincial areas, and you know, for them to access it. And I understand it's not a criticism of the public either that sometimes they're frustrated and they want access, and they don't have transport, for instance, or they're elderly, so they set off their alarm. So there's some reasonable understanding around that, but that's what's tying up resources, and then it leads to the data showing that we're not getting to the serious and red jobs in the time that we should be getting there.
2: Gosh, The Australian College of Emergency Medicine says, and you have referred to it as well, a whole of system response, which includes better access to community services, mental health support, is needed to fix the problem, you know, being able to get in with your GP. You'd agree with that?
8: Yeah, totally. It's got to be addressed by all parts of the health system, and but you know, from the bottom of the top, which is New Zealand Health, you know, but mm-hmm. also at the bottom and how we do it, and preventing. While also we run into problems that often an ambulance gets called where a GP is included, you find out there's a mental health nurse involved, there could be a palliative nurse involved, there could be a district nurse involved. There's a number of agencies already involved in the situation, but the ambulance gets called. And I think, you know, particularly in palliative is, or hospice related, that, you know, in many places provincially, the ambulance ends up being the coverage for that hospice. They end up doing that work as opposed to hospice doing it at nights and on the weekends.
2: Because it's like a domino effect, isn't it? You've got a lot of Kiwis that can't afford to go to a doctor or don't even have a GP. You know, they may take themselves to ED and sit there all day because it's free, and then the ED is also, you know, I've had enough interviews being told that, you know, that the hospitals are overwhelmed because people are turning up when they could have seen it. It was easily could have gone to the GP. And then you've got now the ambulance service who are now also getting called up for something, you know, they don't need the ambulance to go there, but they will go. So it's, I mean, I've got to say, Mark, there's quite, like you said, there's a lot of moving parts here. Where do you start?
8: Well, I think there needs to be better recognition. It is there, don't get me wrong, but I think there needs to be better recognition of the respective ambulance services, Wellington Free and Hatehono St John, included in primary care initiatives. There is a lot of work that's been done, but I don't know if we really truly get the recognition at that level in terms of being included in health strategies around how that should be going on. Yeah. And often, you know, a lot of the stuff we're not even funded for. We're not funded to respond to palliative care. We're doing a lot of work that other health agencies have contracts to. Right. And that's another issue that needs to be resolved, because often the ambulance is not funded for it, but we're doing it.
2: Yeah.
8: And it's a funding issue as well.
2: Yeah. Yeah. What is the percentage of government funding to St John?
8: Peter Bradley, the CEO of Hatehono St John, will tell you 82 to 83%, depending on which day it is, yeah. And continues to go down. Nobody can exactly know what 100% funding looks like, but certainly we shouldn't be relying on 82% funding.
2: But they also don't want to be fully funded by the government, correct?
8: Well, this is the contentious issue, isn't it? Because it's been bounced around. Even Christopher Luxon at one time 2 years ago, it got, you know, there were differing opinions of who was saying what.
2: Yeah.
8: But certainly, we're seeing an increase in the calls. Like I said, 30% in 5 years. We've got an 8% increase in falls. So that's, you know, leading to injuries. But we're not seeing the funding respectively across the board, and we're losing, you know, we know that ambulance staff, paramedics in particular, can get paid better in Australia and are going over there. They, you know, to an extent they are going over there because they get paid better. But the funding needs to be relative to the work we're doing. If they want us to do this work, then they need to fund us for it. And I think that's what's there's a lack of clarity. What does New Zealand Health want from an ambulance service? At the moment, where both the ambulance services, Wellington Free and Hatehono St John, are doing commissioning work to do with a new contract, because this current contract of 4 years finishes at the end of June.
2: Right.
8: And at the moment, my understanding, there has been no indication of what that would look like from Health New Zealand. But equally, in respect of the two services, they don't know what Health New Zealand want from those ambulance services. If you want us to be a primary care provider but also doing emergency work, then fund us to do it. If you don't want us to do it, then the funding should be just for emergency work, and you need to be getting the other health agencies involved. But increasingly, you know.
2: What? Sorry, Mark. What? Okay. In an ideal scenario, you get more funding. What does that give you? What are you using it for? Paying your staff?
8: Well, in some places, I would argue that we need more. You know, like we've got some ambulances that are only 12 hours a day that should go 24/7, right?
2: Right.
8: So that would provide.

0: ambulances at emergency departments around the country, particularly in the winter, because that once they're stuck there ramped with a patient in the back trying to get into the emergency department, they cannot respond to the community. So that's another part. That's another problem that's particularly in the winter. But we're finding now in this, and even in the summer, that's becoming an issue in Auckland, Waikato, Palmerston North, and down in Christchurch.
1: So tell us that. So ramping ambos. So they take someone there, but they've got enough. They don't have enough room in ED. Is that it? So they have to sit in the ambulance.
0: No room, no beds. No beds available. So when you look at it from that point of view, it was told to me many years ago when I was running an emergency department the emergency department is the eye of the hospital. That gives you a snapshot of what's going on. And if you can't shift people out of there, that says that there's an issue big higher up the food chain in terms of the wards and respectively and discharging. So that's contributing to the higher response or the longer response times, because we are seeing them parked up at with a patient in the back at the doors of ED, unable to unload their patients.
1: Wow.
0: And that New Zealand's not isolated, and all the things we've mentioned, New Zealand's not isolated in this. Australia's had huge problems across the various states. We're seeing it in the UK, and you're seeing it in the United States. So it's not specific to us.
1: No.
0: And it's not going to go away. We've got a tsunami of aged over 65 coming. We've just got to look better, come up with community-based solutions. And I think, it might be controversial, but people that are agencies that are holding contracts to manage people in the community actually need to be honouring them, because at times that's not occurring.
1: Yeah, no, fair call. And before I get in, my last thing, Mark, if people do struggle, they can't get to a GP, what are they supposed to do instead of calling for an ambulance if it's not a,
0: Well, therein lies the problem. That's why I understand the frustration. If you need to see a GP, you've got a little bit of shortness of breath, but you need to see somebody. It's not life threatening, but you're aware that you've had previous medical problems, and they tell you it's going to be a month. Well, I can I understand, and all ambulance officers understand that. I can understand why you're calling an ambulance, because you know you can't get in for a month, and this is what we need to do. And I know there's certainly a number of initiatives around the country to increase the number of GPs. We know there's trying to increase nurses, and I'm watching in the last, particularly the last 2 years, a lot of primary health organisations are now picking up paramedics to work in the community. The government is also bringing in prescribing rights for paramedics to also help. So all those little bits and pieces do go a long way to trying to manage these people and get them, seen in a sooner amount of time, because the data is quite clear. If you have existing medical conditions and they're not addressed, then 2 weeks down the later or a week later, you've got a bigger problem where they actually require transportation, they require admission to the hospital, and sometimes to the specialty units, such as a coronary care or ICU. So, and that's an added cost. So, the money needs to be better or needs to flow on into the primary health care. And we just need to be pushing that, so that people can access somebody. Doesn't always have to be the GP, but they can access somebody when they're well and not have to wait till they're really unwell and then in dire straits.
1: Good to catch up, Mark. I appreciate your time. Mark Quinn, New Zealand Ambulance Association Chairman.
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3: In this update, the government's pumping more money into customs for equipment and overseas officers. Customs Minister Casey Costello's announced $70 million extra funding over the next 4 years, coming from government pockets and levies. It includes another four customs postings in the Pacific, South America and the Middle East, on top of 11 current positions. Costello says the postings provide valuable intelligence.
4: They support the intelligence sharing and joint operations which can stop illicit goods offshore or warn us that criminal consignments are

0: coming to New Zealand.
1: St John is highlighting the benefits of technology upgrades, which are part of a $35 million funding boost in this year's budget. The money, spread over 4 years, will help establish two Auckland ambulance hubs, increase staff training, enable extra welfare checks, and a new electronic patient record system. Deputy Chief Executive Dan Oz says right now they're running a clunky decade-old system that can see paramedics spending more than an hour on paperwork after a job.
2: That's time that I'm not on the road. So investment in this and a smarter system giving us better access to information is good, but getting me out on the road quicker is better.
1: Multiple fire crews are battling a fire in a high-rise building in central Auckland. Photos from the scene show bright orange flames spilling out of a window high in the Doubletree Hotel building on Albert Street. Police have blocked off Victoria Street from near Queen Street to the Sky Tower. A fresh wave of threatening emails believed to originate from overseas are targeting educational and public facilities across Auckland. Detective Inspector Glenn Baldwin says indications are the threats aren't genuine, but they've launched an investigation. That's news.
3: Sport on the platform.
1: In sport, New Zealand Warriors halfback Tanner Boyd is vowing to leave no stone unturned in his recovery from a season-ending knee injury. The Aussies extended his Warriors contract until the end of the 2029 season. Boyd addressed his teammates about his new deal.
4: I'm going to do everything I can to get back and repay this club and you boys for everything you've done for me. So that'll be in the front of my mind through this rehab.
1: Young Wellington Phoenix forward Pia Vlok will be rested for the Football Ferns matches against Haiti and Morocco in Spain next month. The 17-year-old featured in last weekend's A-League Grand Final, but Vlok's been nursing an ankle injury and isn't included in the New Zealand squad for their first matches since qualifying for next year's World Cup.
3: You're listening to the best of the platform talk and music on the platform.
5: New data from Mass University's New Zealand Drug Trends Survey shows cannabis in New Zealand is becoming cheaper, easier to access, and used more often. Prices on the illegal market have dropped significantly. Daily use has risen from 39% in 2020 to 53% last year. And there's been a shift towards vaping and edibles alongside traditional smoking. At the same time, there's a clear move towards legal medicinal cannabis. The proportion of users with a prescription has jumped from 2%, just 2% in 2020, to 44% last year, with more than 380,000 medicinal cannabis products supplied 2025. The CEO of the Cannabis Clinic, Dr. Wasim Alzahir, says this reflects growing demand for safe, regulated access, and he joins me now. Wasim, good afternoon.
6: Hello, Leah. Good afternoon.
5: Great to talk with you again. To start us off, would you mind, what has stood out to you the most from this latest survey?
6: Two things stand out, Leah. One is the increased uptake of medicinal cannabis as a prescribed medicine for people who are already using it and transitioning to the legal market, which is great. That's awesome. And then the price, the one about price, where the average price has dropped, definitely stands out, but it confirms what we've anecdotally heard, which is as we've prescribed, as clinicians have prescribed more and more medicinal cannabis, it actually started to compete with the illicit market because the prices for medical cannabis are pretty similar to the illicit market. And so it's become one of those, you know, supply and demand situations where the illegal market has had to compensate to make up for it. But on top of that, we've also heard anecdotally that the acceptable level of quality in the illicit market has had to go up because what you get prescribed medically is of really high quality. It's consistent, it's high quality. And so, that's the forces of the market in play.
5: Well, it's interesting in the introduction to you, prescriptions going from 2% to 44% in what, 5 years? I mean, that is quite mind-blowing to me. And you've talked about just then about the cost of it. And it's easier to access? Or easier?
6: Yeah, easier to access. Prices have come down. People are more aware of services like ourselves, where you can literally book in to see a doctor and have that conversation within minutes. You can go online, you can book it, you can be sitting in front of a doctor at your appointment date and just having that private, confidential conversation without having to worry about the stigma, the judgment. It's a safe place where you can do that. So I think that's contributed significantly towards, those changes in society.
5: What did you make of the daily use, and this is of illicit cannabis, rising from 39% to 53%? Does that concern you from a health perspective or not?
6: The fact that we have the illicit market continuing to operate, yes, it does concern me from a health point of view. Mm. Because you've got products that are unverified, they're not quality tested, they're potentially laced with other drugs that, potentially have pesticides and other chemicals on them. When we've got a perfectly valid medical system set up where there's not a huge price discrepancy, where there are trained health professionals that can bridge the gap, provide that expertise. And so the fact that we have an illicit market that still remains is definitely concerning from our point of view, from as healthcare providers, as health practitioners. I'd really like to see New Zealand get to a point where the uptake from the illicit to the legal is so high that and we celebrate that there's no need for us to have an illicit market here in New Zealand.
5: Only about one in five actually go through their GPs in this study to access medicinal cannabis. Should that number be higher, Wasim? What's the issue there? Do you think GPs would say, "Oh no, we don't need to do that"? What's your thoughts on that?
6: This comes down to two things. One is stigma about medicinal cannabis. Like the judgment is real, and a lot of people feel like, "Oh, what's my doctor going to think? Is he going to think I'm a drug seeker? What's my family going to think? What are my neighbors going to think of me?" And it's all these things that go through people's minds. And so that's, the stigma's real. Mm. And there is no judgment for using a medicine. Cannabis is just like any other medicine. And there's no judgment whatsoever. So if anybody's using it, then there are safe places for you to come and have that conversation.
5: Can we talk about because the survey also showed an increased use of particularly of the THC products. Does that raise risks though around dependency or mental health?
6: Every medicine has benefits and it has side effects. And I think that what concerns me and worries me is when we talk about cannabis, all of a sudden we start talking about THC as if it's some sort of bad thing. Like, it's harmful, we should be scared of it, we should be worried about it. But in actual fact, it's a product just like anything else, and it's got benefits and it's got risks. And that's why when you have it prescribed, you're doing it under medical supervision, you're getting the right doses, you're getting a high-quality product, you're being supported to use the product safely to minimize any potential harmful effects. Does it have lots of risk of potential harm? Yeah, of course it does, just like every other medicine.
5: But it does come also with consequences, because THC is the, this is what you get drug tested for. So if you're prescribing THC, or is, because someone's texted and said, what about the roadside testing by police? Do we have to worry about that?
6: Yeah, the roadside drug testing, the answer is yes, we do have to worry about it. But that's why people should see a clinician and have it prescribed, because then you have a medical defense, you have a reason. And there's a structured system in place for medical defense that the police have set up. And outside of that, we've heard anecdotal reports that with the presentation of an ID card, which we do at the clinic, or a prescription, that police are being very pragmatic about how they're applying the roadside drug testing in their day-to-day. It's just another reason why you should have it prescribed as opposed to use it illicitly.
5: Well, that's interesting. So you can provide like an ID card or almost like a medical certificate for, and then you can give that to the police if you are, you know, part of a roadside test. And this is happening. Do you know this is it working?
6: Yes, it is. We do provide ID cards, so okay. Patient ID cards for people who are patients with us. And we also provide copies of like supporting letters, and people have produced that to the police when they have tested positive. And the reports that we've heard anecdotally is police, like I said, are being quite pragmatic in how they apply it, and they're being quite lenient and letting people you know continue their day to day because they're doing it under medical supervision. Just like any other medicine that has potential impairing effects, Leah.
5: Sure.
6: I mean, there's so many medicines that can have, including antidepressants, they can be sedating.
5: But don't Wasim, a lot of those medicines, you know, like if you're on an antidepressant or an ADHD medicine or anxiety medicine like a lorazepam, it says they don't want you to drive. So if you're giving a patient through your clinic something that's got THC in it, are you saying to them they can still drive?
6: No, we don't. So we say use it at night time.
5: Okay.
6: Because by the morning, any potential impairing effects would have worn off. And definitely if people are having to use it during the day, then they shouldn't be driving or operating heavy machinery or putting themselves in risky occupations where it can be a health and safety hazard. But the same would apply to codeine, to opioids, to some antidepressants and antihistamines as well. It's just like every other medicine.
5: Yeah. There are a lot of drugs that, you know, your doctor can prescribe and you get side effects and you're not supposed to drive, so I understand that. 380,000 products supplied last year. I mean, that's reflecting what genuine need and growing acceptance of it, does it not?
6: It absolutely does. And what it does say is that people are using cannabis for medical purposes and there's a genuine need for it. So the question really is about how do we deliver that safely to the to the Kiwis and provide education and do it legally as opposed to putting our head in the sand and pretend it doesn't exist or have ongoing stigma about it, but it's how do we get it into people's hands? Because clearly, it's making people's lives better. Mm. So how do we grow that number? How do we make it? We know there's 400,000 Kiwis out there using cannabis on a regular basis. Right now, we're only getting a certain percentage of it. How do we increase that? How do we double that and help twice as many people in the next 12 months, 24 months? And that's really the question, New Zealand needs to ask. That's the question I ask myself and I ask our team. And we say, how do we help more people? How do we get it in the hands of more people that need it? Because if it can help, go on.
5: Wasim, I know you can't give me a ball. Might be able to give me a ballpark figure, but because it'd be different for each patient, obviously, to their needs. But you know, because someone has said, could you please ask about pricing? You know, with your consultation for say anxiety. What would be if you could, you know, without even knowing or seeing this person, what's your kind of ballpark figure? You know, is it going to cost me $300 a month? Is it going to cost me more than a week? I don't know. What is it normally?
6: Yeah, no, I can help clarify. So our consultations are $79 for initial consultations, and they can be done wherever people are in the country because we have clinics and we can also do it online. And follow-ups are $39. So quite in line with what you'd expect to pay at your GP. Product costs, it really depends on the type of product. If people are already using inhaling cannabis flower, then anywhere between $100 to $150 for 10 grams of flower, which is, you know, what we use for inhalation, the actual medicinal, the cannabis bud, the plant itself. If we're talking about oils, there's CBD oils, there's THC oils and different concentrations. And they go from anywhere from about $120 to $180 with the bottle lasting, give or take, about a month. So that's what we're looking at.
5: All right. Well, that's a ballpark. That's great. Thank you for that. So bottom line, Wasim, is do you think we are, as a country, starting to get the balance right between access and safety when it comes to medicinal cannabis, or is there still quite a way to go? Because you did mention, you know, you talked to your staff about how do we address this. Are we still some way away in your mind?
6: I think we're making the right progress in the right direction, but we are not there yet. Mm. And I say that because there's still people who, one, don't know it exists. So for everybody listening, you can have it prescribed. And two is people, the stigma, the judgment, people just reluctant. And that needs to be addressed. So those are where the areas of work are. And then the third part of it is, how do we do it in a way that's safe? Because we're also seeing some clinics and prescribing that's quite irresponsible and utilizing the opportunity to, that, or utilizing the medicinal cannabis market to prescribe quite recklessly and way over prescribe for patients in order to make money, short-term gain, at the expense of people's health and well-being. And I think that's also an area of concern and address that both, you know, Kiwis and the regulators need to be aware of and address, because we don't want to taint, you know, the image of this industry. And I think that not enough is being done about that. And so on all three fronts, I think more work needs to be done.
5: That's a good point, actually. Someone texted in about that. I always appreciate talking to you, Dr. Wasim Al-Zahir. Thank you, CEO of the Cannabis Clinic.
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4: We were going to start, though. New Zealand has now passed a key tipping point, we are told, for solar. This is according to a research group, meaning for most households, installing solar panels will actually save more money than they cost. And that shift has been building for a few years, driven by falling installation costs and rising power prices, and now even battery systems that are stacking up. However, the big barrier isn't the tech, it's access. Many households just simply can't afford the upfront cost and don't qualify for finance options like green loans, which you can get from the bank. The argument is if solar could be financed in a similar way to energy infrastructure, that is spreading costs over time, far more households could benefit now. Just under 84,000 customers have solar power, and that is up from 20,000 in 2018. Mike Casey is the CEO of Rewiring Aotearoa, and he joins me now. Mike, good afternoon.
5: Leah, this is a special time for me. I remember 20 years ago listening to you on the Morning Rumble, and here I am speaking to you now.
4: Oh, this ages us, Mike. You were probably but a young boy.
5: Oh, no, I don't feel it anymore. Just maybe a young boy at heart with a lot more back pain, eh?
4: Back and knees. Yeah,
5: knees.
4: Let's not talk about that. But look, it's lovely to be talking to you, Mike. Okay, let's jump in. When you say we've had a tipping point for solar, what does that actually mean in real terms?
5: Yeah, so what it means is that the money that you will earn through both savings and exporting power back to the grid is far greater than the money that you will spend on a solar system. And so we are at a really unique point in history now with the rising cost of grid electricity, with the rising cost of other forms of energy like gas and petrol, that this is really proving to be the lowest cost energy for New Zealand people. And the price keeps coming down, and we're at a point now where we think about it's probably economic to sit on about 80% of the rooftops in New Zealand. And so my advocacy is really working with government to try and remove all these barriers to allow New Zealanders access to the cheapest energy possible.
4: Brilliant. And how long does it usually take, for a solar panel kind of system to pay itself off?
5: It's come down a lot. It depends on a few different factors, like the number of teenagers you have in your home and how many showers they have a day, whether or not you have things like electric vehicles, electric hot water heating, and how efficient the home is and things like that. But we're generally, to give it a ballpark figure, we're seeing when you say finance solar on your mortgage at 5.5%, we're seeing complete capital return plus interest repayments are coming in at about 7 years on a system you'd expect to last about 25 years now. So that sort of shows you the economic opportunity on the horizon, especially for those that plan to stay in their homes for, you know, the foreseeable future.
4: Mm. And when we talk about savings, what are, like, again, I know you've just said depends on how many teens you've got in the house for showers, although they don't shower, do they? Who knows? And if you're running a EV and all that kind of stuff, but what savings in ballpark figures are we talking?
5: For the typical home in New Zealand, the best way that I can describe it is a solar system will save you enough money to pay back the capital repayments plus the interest repayments on the additional money that you take out on your mortgage to do that and still give your family an extra $1,000 a year.
4: Wait.
5: So it sort of shows you you can put that $1,000 towards paying off the loan faster if you don't want to pay as much interest, or you can put it towards other things in this cost of living crisis. And that's what gets me so excited is this is, you know, when we talk about energy transitions, we're often talking about moving away from fuels and onto electricity. But I think this transition is also very much one where we're moving away from traditional energy landlords and actually starting to generate and store energy ourselves, which is far more economic for us as individuals and for our households and our businesses. So it's really like, for me, it's trying to foster that along as much as possible in an environment where I want people to be able to make their own choices, but just make these choices as easy as possible to make, and hopefully in many cases continue to bring the, you know, that upfront capital cost down, which is a major barrier for a lot of people.
4: Yeah. So let's get to that, because, you know, everything you've said, it sounds like a no-brainer. Why have we not all got them? Why, you know, I've wanted to do it for years, but what is the major barrier? It is actually the down payment straight away, isn't it?
5: Yeah, that's right. And so most of us don't have $20,000 in our back pocket, which is realistically what a good solar system costs you in New Zealand. Now,
4: is that where you start,
5: some of
4: Mike,
5: us about
4: 20K
5: and up? You can go smaller, but $20,000 is probably what you'd expect for future-proofing, especially if you're going to electrify the hot water system as gas gets more expensive, potentially if you're looking at an electric vehicle. We sort of say that 9 kilowatt to 10 kilowatt system, so $18,000 to $20,000 is about what a New Zealander needs, and coincidentally is the average size install of an installation in Australia. Our installation sizes are a little bit smaller in general, but that's mainly driven by the capital price. And so really what we need to do now, we're looking at the situation where even when you remove all subsidies, adjust for GST and for currency, the Australians still install solar at half the price we do. And I'm really, really excited because tomorrow I've got the Deputy Prime Minister of New Zealand coming to my farm. Don't know exactly what he's announcing yet, but there's a lot of stuff that we've been working on with him to try and figure out, well, what are the regulations and barriers that are standing in the way that are generally making the capital cost higher for installing on households and farms in New Zealand. So, yeah.
4: How exciting. David Seymour, heading to your farm, and he coined
5: the term, and I absolutely love this saying, but I must acknowledge it was his saying: it's not woke if it works. And if it works, then we want everyone in New Zealand to be going for this. Exactly right.
4: It's not woke if it works. David, have you met David before, Mike?
5: I did. I actually, I think he always thought that I was, a little bit maybe on the woke side of things, but I managed to pin him down at some point. And actually, we went joyriding in an electric vehicle with him in Queenstown about a month ago now, where I was able to explain our kaupapa and what we were trying to achieve. And ultimately, just got a bit of a, I think we just had a real breakthrough there when he realized just how efficient economically this stuff was for New Zealanders. And now I think we've been working quite closely with him on some ideas to really help the New Zealand consumer adopt this technology should they choose to do so.
4: Oh, that's good. That's good. I was going to say, when he turns up on your farm tomorrow, make sure you've got, some refreshments waiting for him. You know, little cucumber sandwiches and some freshly squeezed lemonade.
5: I've got some iced cherry juice. That's what we produce here on our cherry farm, and maybe a cup of coffee if he's nice. Yeah.
4: Hey, now, before we keep on to this, Mike, so your farm, you've got a cherry farm.
5: That's right.
4: And how much is it run by solar?
5: We have 21 electric machines on our farm. So absolutely all machines that we use to run our farm are electric. And about 92% of the energy we use on our farm we generate ourselves. So it basically saves in the vicinity of about $50,000 a year in energy costs. And the way that I like to think about this is energy I can create right here on my farm, put into the machines on my farm. Rather than buying energy sourced from the other side of the world, shipped all the way over to our country, that we have seen really recently has got a lot of problems with, potential security, energy security for our economy. So while not all machines can be electrified, and we have to acknowledge that, there are a large number of machines that can be. And there are many farmers in New Zealand that use a huge amount of electricity for their dairy sheds, for their pivot irrigation systems, all of that kind of stuff that can immediately save money by generating this energy themselves rather than buying it from someone else. And I think that's super cool.
4: Well, it was great you ran your farm off it, because Ron said, Blair, could you ask your guests the price to run a medium-sized factory for people. He's just put four people.
5: Yeah, and so I think the thing here that's you know, that's super interesting is in many cases you won't be able to generate all the energy that you use on your farm or your factory or your business or whatever it might be. Depends on space available. So while I can do 90%, I still tap the grid for 80% of the energy that I need. That usually comes during frost fighting at nighttime for me. But what solar on, say, a factory roof will do is it will lower your average cost of a unit of electricity. So you might be buying from the grid at, say, 20 cents, 25 cents or something like that. Yep. You might be able to generate it on your roof, amateurized at maybe 9 cents. And so while it might not be the perfect solution to completely eliminate your power bill, it will go a long way to being incredibly economic. And we're seeing sub 5-year paybacks on rooftop solar systems on factory rooftops at the moment. So again, you want to go down and have a coffee with a CFO, you can probably do a pretty good job now of convincing them that solar on the rooftop's a really good idea if you plan to stay in that building for more than 5 years.
4: What about people that don't have the... And this might sound funny because I think New Zealand is we get a lot of sun, you know, if you look around the world. But if we don't have the perfect sun, you mean the north-facing homes, does it still stack up, Mike?
5: Yes, and so the short answer is the average that you'll be able to generate on a rooftop in New Zealand is about 11 cents a kilowatt hour. Now, some homes that are really well optimized, they might get that down to 9 or 8 cents a kilowatt hour. The ones that are maybe not well optimized or might be down in an area that doesn't have a huge amount of sun, like Southland, for example, it might be 13 or 14 cents a kilowatt hour to generate. But when you compare that to what New Zealanders are currently paying for grid electricity, which is like 40 cents a kilowatt hour, you realise really quickly that the narrative doesn't really shift that much anymore. And that's largely because, you know, without any help from the government, just the lowering of the hardware costs associated with solar and battery installs in the last 10 years, we're now at this point where we think solar is probably economic on about 80% of the homes. And the large reason that, you know, solar might not be economic really comes down to things like roof material and how old roofs are and things like that as to whether or not they need to be replaced. So if you ignore that, we're probably getting closer to, you know, well over 90% of homes in New Zealand. It would make sense to put solar panels on them now economically.
4: Tell you what, Mike, our house, every summer I lament that we literally live on the sun. Our house is so hot, like baking hot. I don't know why we didn't get solar. I could rewire all, just on my house alone, I reckon I could help most of Auckland. But anyway, that's my problem, which I need to look into.
5: So putting solar on your roof will do two things. It's an extra layer on the roof, but will stop the sun on those really hot days sort of penetrating through the roof and the heat going into your homes. There's a nice insulation layer there as well. But also one of the best things you can possibly tie to solar is air conditioning. And so if you do run the heat pump on reverse to cool the place down in summer because it's just getting too hot, well, you will essentially be able to do that for free if you've got solar on your roof. So again, it just comes down to everybody's personal circumstances. And I'm a big fan of, you know, ultimately letting the customer of New Zealand decide. I don't like mandates and I don't like banning things. So I'm not about saying we need to ban, say, gas from a home, but actually you can keep your gas if you want to, but you just need to understand that might not be the most economically rational decision moving forward with how cheap you can get energy from your own rooftop.
4: Now, we're going to get to this, and my very learned listeners have already beat me to the punch. Someone has said, is he talking about a system layer with or without batteries? Now, let's talk batteries. Are they, first part, do you have to have a battery if you go solar?
5: No, you don't. And so what I would recommend to people that are looking at installing solar for the first time is install a system which is what we call battery ready if you have capital constraints, right? Now, I think of a battery like a life jacket where no one values a life jacket until they're in the water.
4: Yeah.
5: They simply do not have a strong like ROI economically on them, but they are amazing the moment that there is a power cut. And if you had gone through Cyclone Gabrielle or gone through the storms down in Southland or anything like that recently, you will know how valuable, you know, having energy storage is. And one of the great things that makes your home or your farm or your business so resilient because what we know for certain is the sun will always come up the following day, and when it does, it then starts recharging the battery again. So you can actually have a battery. You might not be able to run in fifth gear, but you could very much run in third gear. And so I'd say right now, it's all about resilience. And, you know, there is a capital cost associated with how resilient you want you and your family to be. Mm. And if you're looking at this purely from an economic perspective, the yield on solar panels is absolutely fantastic. I'd go down the path of putting solar on the roof first, and then installing a battery maybe later on down the track once the solar panels are really starting to pay themselves off and you pay down some of that loan from the extra $1,000 a year you get. Again, yeah, there's no right or wrong answer. It just depends, yep, on where you value these things.
4: Same person's texting, is he talking about on or off-grid?
5: Definitely on-grid. Obviously, if you're off-grid, you will need a battery because solar only generates at certain times during the day. But the other thing about being on-grid is that there is one of the other perks about generating solar on your own rooftop is you can sell that back to the grid. So why it might cost you a fixed charge to be connected to the grid, in general at the moment with New Zealand's high electricity prices, again, you can generate at 11 cents a kilowatt hour. You can sign up for a contract with an organization like Meridian for a couple of years and sell all that surplus power back to the grid at 17 cents a kilowatt hour. So none of the energy that you're creating is therefore wasted. And what we're generally seeing is that households are having zero bills when they do this. So they're paying for all of their line charges with the credits they get from exporting back to the grid for the energy that they don't use.
4: Yeah, cool. And from next week, line companies will be required to have a default export limit for people putting power back onto the network at 10 kilowatts. In the past, it's been much lower. That's good news. Good news.
5: This is something that we've been campaigning for a long time that increases the ROI on a solar system. You know, a solar system on a rooftop in New Zealand, we were talking about 9 to 10 kilowatts before in the middle of the day. You know, a lot of solar systems, because you were not using that power at the time, would have to curtail or turn off. By having a 10-kilowatt limit, it means you can sell all of that power back to the grid. And that's also got a massive macro benefit for New Zealand's energy system. We need so much more electricity in New Zealand.
4: Yeah.
5: And so allowing and making sure there's no barriers for any electrons being pushed back to the grid is great. I think it's going to ultimately drive down the cost of power on the national grid for everybody as we roll out more and more solar systems. So that's something that we've been advocating for a long time.
4: Yeah.
5: And it came into effect. David's announcements tomorrow, I'm hoping will be the same thing. And you know, you and Sean are jumping up and down about the advocacy that you've managed to get over the line today. And also the motorcycle guy that you were just talking about, same thing. Well, yeah, we're kicking goals as well. So everybody's winning at the moment, which is really
4: nice. Well, good. The Electricity Authority, Mike, says that they're looking also into ways to make the application process easier by reviewing the rules around plug-in solar. Are you familiar with that? Called balcony,
5: yes.
4: Balcony solar.
5: This is another thing that we've been working very, very closely on. So this is kind of what my charity does, is where are all the barriers that are stopping people from adopting this technology, and how is it that we can go in there and reason from the customer's perspective about why this is a good idea. I get very, very excited about plug-in solar because this is solar that can literally be picked up and taken with you. So think about all the renters in New Zealand. Like, all of a sudden they could have solar that they have on their lawn or their back porch or their fence or something like that, that can actively bring down their price of electricity. And at the same time, when they move to a new rental property, they can pick it up and take it with them. So it is a remarkable opportunity as well for many New Zealanders that might not own their own home and might not have a mortgage to be able to put it permanently on a rooftop.
4: So how does it work? So you've got like panels that you plug in and then it sits on a balcony or something.
5: Exactly right. If you've got a hot point at home, at the raw sense, and this might not be the way that it gets implemented in New Zealand, we're not sure where this is going yet, but in Germany, you can literally plug the solar panel into your normal wall socket, and it starts pushing power back into your normal wall socket, and therefore, you're using energy that you create yourself on that particular circuit. It will go into your toaster or your fridge or whatever it might be, and is ultimately a really good way of, just bringing down people's power bills. Again, it won't cover all the energy use, but it will certainly help bring down those power bills.
4: Power Switch ran a survey recently showed that 48% of households said they'd considered installing solar, and that was up from 42% a couple of years ago. So We've got more and more people getting interested in it, which is great. And as I said in the intro, you know, we've got more people trying to install from 20,000 in 2018 to 84,000 now. Although that still seems quite, it is, it's still quite a low number, but I mean, there are barriers.
5: Yeah, and I think the thing that I'd caution there with that is the data does have a lot of lag behind it as well. We've just seen so much interest in solar. I think this is the direct result of the New Zealand electricity system failing the New Zealand people, with the prices continuing to go up at what we all know is really unreasonable amounts.
4: Yes.
5: Combine that with the war that's going on in the Middle East at the moment, where other forms of energy are going up massively in price. Combine that with, you know, the shortage of gas in New Zealand and the price going up there, and you realise this is the only, like, this is the only demonstrable way that you can lower your energy bills. And so the other part of this is realising how cheap this energy is, and then of course we need to start swapping out the machines in our lives, whether it be the hot water system or the vehicle or whatever it might be, to take advantage of the energy that you can create yourself. And so that really means electrifying as much as we can. And I think the other thing that I'd love to say here for the person that's listening right now that is a car enthusiast is I want you to electrify everything in your life that you don't love. Because if you truly love it and you want to keep it, I have no problem with that. It's not an economically rational decision. Love never is, and therefore you can keep your V8 or your hot rod, or my neighbour next door who seems to love his tractor more than his wife. You can keep that as well.
4: You're a good man, Mike. Good on you. Hey, say hi to David from me too when he's out on your farm tomorrow.
5: I will do. Thank you so much for your time, Leah.
4: And no, thank you. That is Mike Casey, CEO of Rewiring Aotearoa.
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4: The government has agreed to ease planning restrictions around Auckland's Eden Park so the stadium can host more concerts and events without extra resource consent. Under the new rules, the park will be able to run up to 12 large concerts, 20 medium-sized ones a year, with longer event hours, fewer limits on the number of night games and community events that it can hold. And maybe the jewel in the crown, New Zealand's first ever State of O match to be held next year. Ministers say the current planning rules were outdated and holding the venue back from reaching its full potential as a major events hub. Auckland's Eden Park's CEO Nick Sautner says the new rules will align them better with global venues, and he joins us now. Nick, good afternoon.
12: Good afternoon.
4: Good to talk again. This is exciting news. Are the champagne corks still popping?
12: Oh, it's a significant day, not only for Eden Park, but Auckland and New Zealand. It was a statement yesterday that Auckland and Eden Park has the ability to compete internationally to secure these events, and arguably one of the biggest events in Australia is now coming across the ditch.
4: State of Onik, mate against mate, state against state. Geez, that's a great one to get. It's a huge coup, and I want to come to that. But first, Nick, for you, you came to the park 9 years ago. Were you shocked by the limitations then?
12: I was. When you looked at our financial model and the revenues and the expenses, and we're a $1 billion asset. Each year we have $8 million of asset management and depreciation. You need to be able to operate an asset. And I often reflect, if I was a CEO of a toll road or a shopping centre and I was at 5% capacity and 95% idle capacity, I wouldn't have a job. But that's when I walked in the door what the operating level was at Eden Park.
4: Imagine if the airline was like that, Nick, CEO of Air New Zealand running those figures. Yeah,
12: That's exactly right. It's a fact that airlines lose money when planes are on the ground. Well, Eden Park was losing money when the doors were closed and lights were off.
4: Yeah. So now the park will be able to host up to 12 large concerts, 20 medium-sized gigs a year on any day. This is up from the current 12, which cannot be from more than 6 different artists or acts. But the question, Nick, is how hard will it be to fill that calendar? Is there really that demand?
12: Well, the new settings won't necessarily suddenly open up a huge number of new events or a huge number of announcements. What it does do, as you mentioned, align us with international best practice. When these assets are built, cities value major events. You only need to look to Brisbane with the Olympic Games and their 2045 strategy under the Kennett government in Victoria. Victoria on the move, and they want it to be not only the major capital of Australia, major events capital of Australia, major capital for events globally. And the calendar of content that was curated, whether it be from the Australian Open, the Grand Prix, the Melbourne Spring Racing Carnival, AFL Grand Finals, etc., it builds momentum around the city, but it also then encourages investment and also delivers infrastructure projects.
4: So another change, Nick, nighttime sports, that's going to be allowed on any day, including Sundays, as long as the game's finished by 10:30 p.m. And along with, you know, big name concerts and artists. Was this something that the punters had been asking for?
12: Well, not only punters, but promoters. When we've looked over the last 5 years, the paradigm shift in women's sport, we've held 3 Women's World Cups over an 18-month period. Each time those events were held, we had to apply for consents that came with huge costs, both internally and external consultants. So this is good for business. I look at Eden Park as a metaphor for business in New Zealand. Businesses need to be enabled to do business. And if we look back maybe 20 or 30 years, probably people didn't go to a supermarket in Dominion Road till 11 o'clock on a Sunday. But the world's changed, and yeah. we need to change with it. Most businesses, if they don't change, they become irrelevant and extinct. And if we didn't change, that could have been the case for Eden Park.
4: I just wanted to touch back on the State of Origin match next year, because this it's a big deal. It's the first game outside of Australia for in 40 years, I believe. The Prime Minister described it as incredibly exciting. How long has this taken to get the deal done, Nick?
12: Well, I was fortunate enough to have a State of Origin in Melbourne 10 plus years ago and saw the benefit to the venue, but also the broader city. We've personally been having conversations for close to 3 years. Then council and government have been having conversations. But the reality is, without the government and council's event funding, this wouldn't have been possible. But on the flip side, we'll see 17, 20, who knows what the economic benefits will end up. If we can get 10 or 20,000 Australians coming across the ditch, we really want to promote them as ticket holders that end up being tourists and advocates for our great city and country.
4: I mean, that game alone, Nick, because I could imagine the tickets will be, you know, like a hot commodity. And you've said, you know, if you get more than 10,000 international visitors from Australia, what kind are we talking? What money are we talking injecting into the economy?
12: Well, since the Rugby World Cup, Eden Park has delivered over $1 billion of economic benefit for the city and country. This event alone will deliver $17-plus million of economic benefit. We know that earlier this year, the Jehovah's Witness Convention delivered over $20 million of economic benefit. Then we look this week to the Edinburgh Tattoo, and the Premier of Queensland earlier this week announced that $39 million was anticipated, the economic benefit from the 4 Edinburgh Tattoos in Brisbane. So major events provide a whole range of benefits, economic benefits, but also locally. You think of the confidence, you think of the excitement that these events build. I only look back at Coldplay and Metallica. Metallica had 60% of patrons from outside of Auckland or New Zealand. That's great for the economy. And we want our hotels full, we want our restaurants being used, and we want advocates of our great country.
4: Nick, you mentioned, you know, with the government who's been, you know, full bore ahead with this, and also working with the council. What about support from the community? Because I can imagine, you know, they've got to be on board as well.
12: That's correct. And excuse me, we've had over 97% support from the community, and this is a reflection on how we've managed our events, the engagement with the community, the transparency, and the careful event delivery. Our community is a critical part of the overall business plan. We have 9 strategic priorities, and the community is central to that strategic priority and plan. Our whole philosophy is around our game plan, about 7 values and behaviours, but also being a strategic asset for New Zealand comes with these major events. But a community asset for Auckland means that there's over 500 events at Eden Park. Many of those are community events that run as a lost leader but are able to be delivered as a result of the major events now that can come to New Zealand.
4: And you've described, as you've spoken about the park, Eden Park, Nick, as it's critical infrastructure. How do you explain to the rest of the country, not just Auckland, you know, how important it is?
12: Well, if you look at Melbourne, Melbourne has a population of 7 million, and it's centralised stadium infrastructure. We look to New Zealand. We have a population of 5 million with 1.8 million in Auckland. There's only one venue in the country that could hold State of Origin, and that is Eden Park, our national stadium. There was only one venue that could hold 9 FIFA Women's World Cups, and that was Eden Park. And it's the same with the Cricket World Cup, whether it be a quarterfinal or semi-final. With government investment, Eden Park can secure those fixtures. We don't want to lose them across the ditch to Australia. Historically, Eden Park has received funding only related to major events. We don't receive ongoing operational subsidies or CapEx contributions from government or council. We are a public good asset. We need people to understand that without Eden Park, these aren't coming to New Zealand.
4: I mean, there's very good points. You know, you always think about, I mean, we've got some great stadiums around New Zealand. Of course, we've got the new one coming in to Christchurch. But yeah, what Eden Park is. And what we haven't touched on, Nick, and I want to just briefly talk about, is the employment opportunities for people.
12: This is where
4: Yeah.
12: It's a critical point that stadium economics is something that very few people actually understand. And 3,000 people work on a sold-out event day at Eden Park. That's from bus drivers to train drivers. It's from cleaners to security. It's from our corporate suite hosts in our catering team through to our retail staff. There's a whole array of positions. But also post-event, we have church groups who work with us on our separation of waste to ensure that items don't go directly to landfill. We have community composting to ensure that our food waste doesn't go straight to landfill. So there's a whole ecosystem that operates when we deliver an event. Most people scan their ticket, forget about their mortgage, and watch their favourite artist or their favourite team perform. There's a whole range of people in the background are implementing those events, and I do want to acknowledge that team. It has been a nine-year journey to get here today. There's been a number of challenges along the way, but the dedication and commitment of the workforce to deliver these events for our country, people, when they go to Hobbiton, they don't

0: Let's get the CRL open. Let's get the roads open on event days. Let's reduce costs, get a street-to-seat experience that's comparable with anywhere in the world, and let's make sure that the biggest artists add Auckland and New Zealand to their touring calendar.
1: That's City Rail Link for any of our listeners going, what's the CRL? But we know. And my final question to you, Nick, is what's left to be done? I mean, what are you...
0: Well, we've
1: what
0: got the redevelopment.
1: We want to
0: see the redevelopment. We want to be part of critical infrastructure for the city and the country. But also, that event calendar, now we've got this flexibility. We want to be announcing events weekly. We want to get people excited. We want to create jobs. And we want to see people coming in from across the ditch and experiencing, as I say, our great country.
1: Actually, my final question, because, you know, you've done this business, you've been in this job quite a while now, but, you know, do you get lots of little texts and messages from people saying, hey, mate, got any tickets to this, to that?
0: I pride myself on responding to people. But last night, it started at about 3:30 a.m. yesterday and finished after the Helbergs. Yeah. And I looked at my phone and I think there probably was close to 100 messages on either text or WhatsApp. Many of those requesting priority access to purchase the State of Origin. But a lot of congratulations because the cafes, bars, restaurants across Auckland were all excited by the announcement.
1: Yeah, I just thought of that then, you know, when it was the State of Origin announcement. I thought you'd wake up and have a few lined up. Hey, look, it's all great news, Nick. And
0: I will say one thing. We had plenty of emails from Australian companies looking to buy suites, so that's a positive sign.
1: That is great. All right, Nick, I appreciate your time and congrats. Well done. That is Nick Sautner, the chief of Eden Park. And there's a lot to take in, isn't there?
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1: In this update, a $70 million customs funding announcement from next week's budget to combat growing organised crime in the Pacific. Domestically, the money will go into staffing and equipment upgrades. Offshore, four extra staff will be posted to the Pacific, South America, the Middle East and Europe. Customs Minister Casey Costello says New Zealand's being targeted as a transit hub for crime.
2: Customs officers are facing increasingly complex, challenging environments. We want them to be safe and to have the skills and training to deal with these sorts of situations.
1: A Central Auckland boarding house landlord has to pay a hefty fine for putting tenants at risk. Beach Road Properties Limited has been ordered to pay $45,000 following an investigation by the Tenancy Compliance and Investigations Team. It's part of a nationwide initiative to inspect similar boarding houses after the fatal Loafers Lodge fire in 2023. Joey Dwyer reports.
3: The probe found residents have been living in cold rooms and were signing agreements with unlawful clauses, and the landlord intentionally failed to comply with an improvement notice. The landlord must also pay back all outstanding bond money after taking too much from tenants and failing to lodge them with tenancy services.
1: David Seymour's questioning why anyone would oppose charter schools, which gives kids another choice. The Associate Education Minister's released figures showing charter establishments cost the taxpayer less than same-size state schools. Charter facilities are built by the operator rather than the state. Seymour says students at them deserve an education that works for them.
4: These children are New Zealand citizens, their parents are taxpayers, they have a right to take their share of the education budget to a school that will suit them.
1: That's news.
0: Facts. Dialogue. Honest conversation. Vital elements in a functioning democracy.
5: I have a dream.
0: Used to be we had news media who were committed to telling you the truth, giving you all sides of the story.

0: October 2023. The comments in question were posted to professional networking platform LinkedIn. Oh, so you've looked back through his LinkedIn profile. Regarding debate about whether or not to keep Australia Day, well, what's that got to do with the mine, Steve Hepburn, and sustainable tariffs? Mr. Cook instead referred to it as Rescue Day, rescued from poverty, poor health, brutal tribal law, propelled into modernity. So they're saying, basically, sustainable tariffs want to prove the guys are racist, which of course has nothing to do with whether or not the mine should go ahead under the fast track legislation. But that's what these dirty leftists do. But Abel has now joined in the pile-on from sustainable tariffs, the people who hate hate speech, but haven't laid any complaints with the police, eh, Sam Neill? But this MP, this Green MP, Abel, commented about the story on social media. He says he's a racist, planet-wrecking Aussie dirtbag. Fitting frontman for a toxic gold mine, Mr. Abel said when describing Mr. Cook. At least the story notes that Mr. Abel stood unsuccessfully for the Green Party in electorate seats, and he led the charge to ban native logging on the West Coast. Well, I'm just going to call hypocrites to sustainable tariffs. And, geez, Steve Abel, you are... That's cancel culture. The left loves cancel culture. You find something that you disagree with in someone's social media feed and you try to destroy them and you personally attack them. Well, Mr. Abel, I just think you're a man of very little class and very little intellect. Peter Cook, a geologist, knows what he's talking about. He's got different views than you on some things. That's got nothing to do with whether or not that mine, which offers economic growth and jobs for the people of Cromwell and Central Otago, what a very fine thing the mine is. And it's pretty clear, because they're using those tactics, that the sustainable tariffs, NIMBYs, the Helen Clarks, the Sam Neills of this world, the Ian Taylors, are losing the argument on the science and losing the argument on the facts. That's why they have gone low, and Steve Abel MP has joined them. More on the fast track. We go to Tauranga next after this.
1: The Right Honourable Winston Peters, leader of New Zealand First, invites you and your family to a public meeting 2 p.m. this Sunday at the Seminoff Stadium, Aukara Drive, Whangarei. 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
4: 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If it's

0: Is 06?
1: Yeah, I switched to Pilates. 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
5: Sean, I read that story on Peter Cook and it was a load of crap. I see the ODT turned off the comments on the story. Nice to know they've changed their stance on the mine and gone completely woke and cancel culture. They've always been against the mine. They've always been woke and cancel culture. Never heard back from the editor when I rang him and talked to him and said, why don't you come on and talk about your editorial attitude to this? Yeah, Rich, the story is complete crap. And it's so... And I don't know about the journalists who write this, how they think the trolling of someone by a group that opposes them should be given the amplification that it has. And Steve Abel, just what a piece of, you know. And you see, the ODT goes at the end. Santana did not reply to a request for comment. Well, why would they? Why should they, you scumbags? Resources Minister Shane Joan declined to comment because the story's crap. And the Green Party did not reply to questions about whether they back what Mr. Abel said. That is a completely constructed story. It's cancel culture at its worst. It happens all the time in this country. And Steve Abel, if you want to ring and apologise to Mr. Peter Cook or ring and discuss this, the number's Steve Abel. And I haven't called you a racist, planet-wrecking Aussie dirtbag or a greenie, delusional dirtbag, have I, Mr. Abel? You're happy to ring in. You're welcome to ring on 0800 332 283. But this is where our next story is kind of related, and I'm not going to give you the full story here. 10:30 this morning, Shane Jones will be joining Michael Laws live, but I want to give you a taste of what this story is about. There is a big plan to expand the port of Tauranga, the busiest port in New Zealand, the fastest growing, the most cocaine going across the wharf. But Tauranga is bustling and it is a vital link for our exporters and the stuff we import to the outside world. It wants to grow, but it needs fast-track approval, like the same fast-track process that is going on for the Santana mine. It needs fast-track. And you know the groups that can really bugger up fast-track? Oh, the old iwi, the Maori, the First Peoples, the Indigenous people who have all those rights according to the UN and under the treaty principles and the Tiriti. And a local hapu, and I think he's reinvigorated the story. He talked about it last December. Shane Jones reckoned a local hapu was threatening to derail the fast track at Tauranga for the port expansion unless they got, like, just sit down. You know how Naitahu tried to chip $180 million off Santana. I think they're down to about 20 now. They're still talking. But this group, this hapu group, not even an iwi, just a hapu, they wanted $450 million out of the port of Tauranga to not interfere with the fast track. And I think he now has, and Michael will ask him, I think he now has the documentation to prove that that was the attempted standover. And here's what Shane Jones said. He came out and did this on social media yesterday.
6: Kia ora folks, Shane Jones. I'm here to share some very distressing news. On the good side, our most powerful export transit point, the Port of Tauranga, turns over about $450 million, all the kiwi fruit exports, the food bowl, Bay Plenty. All goes out through the ports of Tauranga, $450 million. A very gluttonous hapu, Ngāti Kuku. I have commented before on the rather strange name this hapu have. They want every cent of $450 million to go to them. They have said this in legal submissions to my beloved fast track process. Ngāti Kuku, your gluttony, your demands of $450 million, which sadly the woke media, in particular Radio New Zealand, refuse to pick up. They won't report this. We cannot tolerate this type of extortion. I want all the hapū and whānau to get a job, to have an opportunity with all the children, all the aunties and uncles, all the rangatahi to grow together. But I'm never going to agree that our culture should be weaponized, our identity monetized so a narrow caste of entitled individuals can grow rich and the rest of the economy be beggared so these self-entitled cultural vultures can use hapū status to sadly ridicule the fine name of what it means to be Māori, which means to be inclusive and grow together. So, fast track, guardians, do not let any hapū extort money, whether it's the South Island or the Kuku people from Tauranga. Ports of Tauranga, we need you to be prosperous because our country has to grow. That's why we put fast track in place. That's New Zealand First, by the way, in our coalition agreement. The architect was Winston Peters, with his loyal supporter, Your Matua, putting always New Zealand First before any hapū.
5: And that was it. That was Shane Jones letting rip on social media yesterday against this kuku, the kuku hapū, who wanted to charge $450 million a year to allow fast track to continue at the fast track expansion to continue at the port of Tauranga. It has so many parallels with what Ngāti Parawa trying to, Ngāi Tahu are trying to pull down south. No denial from Ngāi Tahu that they tried to extract $180 million out of Santana Minerals. But boy, that is a powerful statement from a minister of the Crown, telling it like it is. And Shane Jones will join Michael at 10:30 this morning and talk further about this issue, which isn't specific to Tauranga and isn't specific to the Santana mine. It is, an issue, a wider issue that this country needs to face. So I'm going to be listening to that at 10:30 this morning. What are your thoughts on it? I haven't had a call yet this morning. I've had lots of texts, and we'll have a look at them. I also just want to... Oh, no, I'll do that after the break. I'll tell you about the Do It Parliament last night without breaking any confidences, okay? Without breaking any confidence. Sean, is this the same hapū or iwi group that got played to bless them out recently? Couldn't we get a two-for-one deal or a discount? Sure, I'm trying to give these Maori grifters the middle finger. Well, I think that's what Shane Jones was doing. And I think he did it very directly and very powerfully. Sean, is Steve Abel the token non-disabled member of the Green Party? I think he's... Neurodivergent is probably his problem. Sean, when will people realise that even $1 of extortion should never be accepted, said Scott. Sean, so what response did you get from Nicola Greig to come on? I'll talk about that in a moment. Sarah, good morning.
0: Good morning, yes. New Zealand First, the architect of Fast Track. I think Shane Jones and Winston Peters, it's why they're becoming so popular. They just speak practical common sense. And describing this extortion is just so apt. It's emotional blackmail and it's financial extortion. And it was, of course, those evil pioneers that brought all the heritage fruit and vegetables into Aotearoa.
5: So, we were just colonising the Kauri, you know, not the Kauri, the Coomera patch. That's all we were doing, Sarah.
0: White man's tools, we've been told, don't suit Maori.
5: All right, are you glad that he said it? Do you think that's a powerful message to send out?
0: Oh, very, very, very Churchillian, yes, and it'll only just increase more supporters. They're just bleeding. They're hemorrhaging support from the National Party and to New Zealand First, and so is ACT, because they self-speak out. They've got the courage of their convictions, and we're sick of woke ideologies, and we're sick of spineless jellyfish. We need leaders who will grow this country and be inclusive so everyone grows together. It's,
5: yeah, I just don't think I've heard a politician just to say it that directly before.
0: No, it is. The Treaty of Waitangi is being used as extortion and an emotional and financial blackmail to the detriment of the wider Maori people, which is really sad. And as for the Ministry of Women's Affairs, that's another gravy train that has to go. They are completely a quango. And
5: well, the problem they've got, Sarah, is their minister doesn't know what a woman is. The Minister of Women, the Minister of Women's Affairs, Nicola Grigg, doesn't know what a woman is.
0: Well, it's not a choice. I mean, it's just...
5: Sarah, I agree with you completely. Unfortunately, Nicola Grigg
0: doesn't.
5: There
0: are some very, I don't mean to be coarse, but there's some very muncy realities that remind women that they're a woman, and it's the curse of Eve. Blame her.
5: All right. Sarah, lovely to hear from you. Have a great day. Cheers. Sean, Maori are all about being guardians of culture and the environment. Nothing to do with pecuniary gain. Yeah, right, says Tony. Long overdue that the greed... No, and see, this is where I think we've got to be careful. So I'm getting text, long overdue, the greedy Maori were told no. Colin, it's one hapu, it's one group of people who happen to be Maori. And it's a grift, and it's corruption, and Shane Jones called it for that. But the worst thing we could do was, as I said yesterday, we seem... Oh, no, look, I got some stats... Oh, no, I'll get them in black and white. I got some really interesting stats out of police, some police stats on the overrepresentation of Indians, people of Indian ethnicity in sexual crime, sexual offending in New Zealand, and it is a sorry story. And no, we weren't making it up yesterday. The statistics show that Indians are grossly overrepresented, Indian men grossly overrepresented when charges laid for sexual assault. All right, and I'll get those figures to you. I'll get them to you next week. I ran out of time to actually collate them all yesterday. So let's just be careful. This isn't all Maori. This is a hapu, and this is a culture that needs to change. A culture that this is acceptable. And that's why Shane Jones coming out and say that is, I think, a wonderful thing to do, because it is calling out the lie. And it is saying we will not tolerate this any longer. And that's what we need to do. We also need to do it in relation to another issue. The Nicola Grigg, the woman thing. I will talk about that after the break. Please keep your texts coming and feel free to ring in at any time. Gareth, that includes you. There's your invite. All right, look, I want to update you because I did go and have drinky poo, and I don't want to be specific about things that were said at Barry's book launch, but no one called anyone a faggot, as far as I know. Mikey wasn't there because she's left, and Lloyd Burr wasn't there, so I couldn't catch up with my old mate Lloyd. And couldn't ask Lloyd what he said, you know, but there you go. There are a few other journalists there. As I said, Steve Abel was there cadging the free drinks because I'm sure he wouldn't read Barry's book and he'd consider him a white racist. but I did see Paul Goldsmith, and I saw Gold, and I said, hello, oh, it's the elusive Minister of Media and Justice Minister. And I said, why won't you come on? I just stuck it on him. And he said, look, I'll come on when you stop being mean to me. Mean about me. And I looked at him and laughed, and I said, oh, come on, Goldie. I said, I'm only being mean about you because you won't come on. So we were in this kind of Mexican standoff. What I'm going to say this morning is, I'm not going to be mean to you for... We won't be mean to you, but we would like to think that by next Wednesday, next Wednesday... We're going to leave you alone. We would like Bella and I. You're going to join in here, Bella?
7: Yeah.
5: Yeah, okay. So we need to say to Minister Goldsmith and his press secretary, Jack, we are sorry. We're sorry. We're sorry if we've been mean to you. And we hope that clears the air. And we'll communicate with you next week. We'll give you time to process our very genuine and heartfelt apology that we've made. and we can get back to business as usual. Thank you. Now, a lot of people are saying Nicola Grigg. Oh, actually, Gareth's here. Gareth, how are you?
7: G'day, Sean. You're not mean. Come on, mate. You're not mean. Mate, I thought I'd give you a bit of a call and sort out our brouhaha that we had at the start of the week.
5: Yeah.
7: I'm a proud man. I'm very proud of my career. I want to box my corner.
5: Yeah.
7: And I thought, well, I'll go away. And thought I'd come back with some of the answers to some of your questions.
5: Now, Gareth, I just want to refresh people who may not remember it, weren't listening. Gareth rang up after we had Claire Matthews, the professor of banking, who talked about the BNZ deal, and you rang up and you launched straight into her, said, how many mergers and acquisitions has she done? And I said, well, how many have you done? And we had a bit of a spat. So, Gareth, and you threatened Gareth, let's just, for full disclosure, you said, I'm a gold member and I'm going to pull my, I don't want to renew, you're a bastard, basically. You sent me an angry email.
7: Oh, come on, I didn't quite say that. I was very polite.
5: Anyway, Gareth, you've rung in. We're back talking again. What do you want to say?
7: But I just wanted to, you know, I'm a proud man, and I just wanted to outline why I thought that I'm not a bad person to talk about mergers and acquisitions. So I thought I'd go away and just give you some of the stats. And I'm very embarrassed to do this because, you know, talking about your career and stuff can be a bit embarrassing. But, you know, look, in 2007, I left and joined a company called Salesforce. I was employee 800 at that time. They were doing $700 million. Today, they've got 83,000 employees. They do $41 billion in annual revenue. And during that time, during my time there, they made 60 acquisitions. The largest one was $27 billion, and I can list them all out, Slack, Tableau.
5: Yeah. And were you involved in those, negotiating those?
7: Well, I mean, obviously I wasn't part of the M&A team itself.
5: Oh, you weren't,
7: but,
5: okay.
7: You know,
5: what did you do there, Gareth?
7: So I was managing director of partnerships and channels for Asia Pacific.
5: That'd be adjacent to your merger and acquisition team, wouldn't it?
7: Well, I mean, partnerships is working with other businesses, right? But and of course we talk to them. But you know, I was in the marketing cloud team, all of which was all those products were acquired products. But the big part really is the quarterly calls. It was a publicly listed company, so you know, I was on 40 of those. And obviously, when you're listed on the stock exchange, you talk about acquisitions. So you're talking about rounding out product sets, geographical expansion, customer base, all exactly the same sorts of things that, you know, we'd be talking about with the BNZ. Hence why I kind of brought that up and said, well, this is what we should be thinking about when we're talking about the BNZ.
5: And fair enough, and I thank you for your input. But I'm just going to ask, put your vast experience aside, Gareth. The question is it the business of a government to buy another bank?
7: So what I was going to go on to say with the BNZ, right, is that some facts I thought were left out of that conversation. And when the BNZ was sold to NAB, it went with 7 out of 10 New Zealand customers. So that's 70% of our customer base left New Zealand. Now, New Zealand's economy, it's $1.5 billion in fees and mortgage rates a year that we're losing. So if you think of our economy like a bucket of water, right, the exports that come in from offshore fill the bucket up. At the moment, we've got big holes in the bottom of that economy dripping out to Australia. And people were saying, oh, we've got Kiwi Bank. Problem is people don't move banks. It's hard, right? So the idea here is, okay, how do we buy back that customer base from Australia and incorporate? Because it's a chicken and egg situation with Kiwi Bank, right? They've got to get big enough to scale, but how do we get the customers who don't want to move by themselves organically to Kiwi Bank back in there to make it big enough to be able to, you know, be able to provide better rates for New Zealanders, not just shareholders?
5: I hear you. I absolutely hear you. And I think you've just articulated a part of this debate that I'll be honest, New Zealand First hasn't particularly well articulated.
7: Well, I think if you think about
5: New Zealand and First, it makes sense, and I'm bloody glad you rang back, Gareth, because that makes me think about this deal. And when you talk about that, how sticky bank customers are, and how it is, that's why it specifically has to be the BNZ. You know,
7: yeah. When New Zealand First is looking at doing that with the energy companies as well, breaking them up, looking at breaking up the duopoly in supermarkets. And, you know, I think the message that New Zealand First needs to focus on is that it's not about shareholder value. It's about providing services and products for everyday New Zealanders at an affordable rate, because it's a Crown-owned or a sovereign-owned entity itself.
5: Yeah, and I'll tell you what, funny thing, Gareth, last couple of days I've been talking to people down south, farmers down south, love the idea of buying back the BNZ. And a whole lot of industries and things saying, the big banks are crap at dealing with my business or tiding me over. I need a bank with a more, I don't know, nationalistic approach. Okay, Gareth, thank you. I just want to say thank you for overcoming me being a snot to you. It's always better to talk, mate, isn't it?
7: Oh, mate, we always figure things out in the family at the end of the day, don't we?
5: Good on you. Thank you for your call, mate. Yeah. Have a great weekend. Cheers. That's Goldmember Gareth. Okay, and we're friends again. See, Paul Goldsmith, it's that easy. I'm not a meanie. Well, let's take the break, and then I want to talk about this thing with Nicola Grigg.
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2: All right, so I go to this cookie push, this paper push party at Parliament last night for the parliamentary launch of Barry's book. It's hosted by the Speaker in the Grand Hall at Parliament. Gosh, a lot of old faces. It was really nice, actually. Barry's family was there. Hadn't seen his kids for a while. All grown up now, but a lot of memories. Kevin Milne, my old mate from Fair Go. A whole lot of other people. The Prime Minister couldn't make it. He was out of town, and that was kind of sad. And Nicola Grigg wasn't there. What's her name? Nicola Willis was. I had a nice chat to Nicola Willis and her mum. And thanked her for the interview she gave yesterday, which a lot of you really appreciated. And we had a very interesting chat about how it is very easy to get wrapped up in the specifics and the expertise of a conversation and completely lose people. And I was really, I felt like I did all right yesterday when I said to Cameron Bagri, how much money does the government get in and how much does it spend? And I said to Nicola that she wasn't aware we'd talked to Cameron before. But I said it's easy just to look at a budget and you have to communicate a budget in a simple terms or otherwise people fall asleep. Now, the other thing that people were kind of buzzing about and talking about was Nicola Grigg, the Minister of Women's Affairs, who gave a speech not supportive of, though she has been told, because she's a National Party caucus member, to vote for the first reading on the definition of a woman and man bill that New Zealand First has put in. And her attitude was, Her attitude was, I don't know that this bill will do much. I want to tell you, Nicola Grigg, and everyone who doubts that this bill is important, why it is. We need to live in the real world. People need to live in the real world. And when people don't, when people are convinced that things that aren't true are true, they are easily manipulated. It's how propaganda works. It is, if you read Orwell's 1984, 2 and 2 doesn't equal 4 anymore. That's how you really mess with people, with their minds. That's how you mess with a society. It's how you manipulate people. And I can remember being at the ART conference over a year ago in London and going to a session with Helen Joyce and a number of other prominent people talking about the gender or the transgender issue, and it's got nothing to do with being transphobic. It's got nothing to do with getting down on people who have a kink or choose to live their life a certain way. It does have something to do with protecting women in their spaces they should be safe in, and stopping just gross unfairness in sport. But I think more fundamentally, it is saying that men biologically cannot be women, and that's a fact. Because as I learnt at ARC, there is a belief that philosophically, the wokesters and the climate change, the sky's falling, they figure that if you can convince a whole generation of people that there's no such thing as sex and that men can be women, you can sell them almost anything. You can sell them the idea of catastrophic climate change. You can sell them the idea of intergenerational guilt and reparations. You can sell them the idea that communism might work one day. And we should all pledge allegiance to the state and have no personal property. You can sell them the idea that everyone needs a jab because there's another pandemic coming. So that is why the transgender issue is kind of the genesis of all that madness. And if we can stop the madness of pretending that men who have a certain way of living can turn themselves into women, really can, if we can stop that lie, a whole lot of the lies that we're told and are being peddled to us in other areas, and in particular, I would say climate change, if we stop that lie, we can stop a whole lot of other lies and we can live a more truthful life. That's why the gender bill is important. That's why Nicola Grigg and I spoke to many National MPs who were dismayed and disappointed with her speech and surprised by it. And I also know that Tuesday's cabinet meeting on this issue, caucus meeting, when all the National MPs got together, they had quite a heated discussion on this. So, Nicola, I would love to have you on the program and talk about why you've taken this unusual position. And meantime, I'd just say it is crazy to have a Minister of Women's Affairs who doesn't know what a woman is. And you might want to reflect on that. Woke takes many forms. A lot of nice text. Nicola Willis yesterday, that was the other thing, and it was breaking while I was at this thing. I wasn't aware of it. I checked my phone halfway through the evening. Wondered why Nicola was looking a little shamefaced. So she said something along the lines, the government is going to look at social housing. She made the comment, people in social housing, who can stay in social housing their whole lives. I always loved it. I always love it when there's a story about some woman who's being forced out of her state house in Panmure or somewhere, or Remuera. She's lived there her whole life, and she brought up her kids here, and now she's been told to move from the 5-bedroom home. And I just laugh at those stories because the silly reporters who watch it, it's not her home, it's the state's home, it's the taxpayer's home. She doesn't need a home that big anymore. If she wanted to keep her family home and her memories, why didn't you earn enough money and save enough to buy your own friggin' house? So she won. People like that win the lotto, right? And that's what Nicola Willis said. It's like winning lotto. You get a free house. And I've got to be honest, what would be the thing if I won lotto? I'd pay off the house. I'd have a free house. So she was actually right to say that state housing is like winning lotto. And I actually don't think she should have taken it back. I think it's a bloody wake-up call to all the wokesters who believe that the world owes them a living, like the public servants who think the world owes them a living. So, yes, that was the... it's disgusting. And the left jump all over it and troll Nicola, and, of course, she has to take it back and say sorry. Well, no, go, sister. I say you hit the nail on the head. Sean, some state houses get passed straight onto the... No, children, no, Greg, they don't. Greg, where do you get that? That can't be. Sean, TV1 had a tenancy advocate on the news this morning... Who was wearing a $15,000 Dior bag. Look, sometimes I worry that we don't follow the stories. I mean, everyone would be over the housing story. But that's the narrative that the mainstream media want you to set. And they'll all be running around beating up on Nicola Willis. I'm not. I think that lotto description was completely apt. And just because a bunch of woke journalists lose their lunch over it doesn't mean it's not true. And it's the truth that we need. Sean, to provide some context and discussions about the banks, Kiwi Bank has approximately $30 billion in lending and $30 billion in deposits. BNZ and Westpac each are approximately the same size with $100 billion in lending and $85 billion in deposits. ANZ has about $160 billion in lending and $150 billion in deposits. Spending $16 billion could renationalise a bank that annually returns more than $1 billion in profit and could be close in size to the ANZ once merged with Kiwi Bank. All right, you're putting some meat on the bones of the buy back the BNZ argument. Sean, weak woke Luxo probably instructed Willis to wind back her comment. Cheers, Warwick. He was nowhere to be seen last night. And it's funny, he wasn't really talked about. He's kind of like not there, Luxon. I don't know if you've ever seen Band of Brothers, the TV show Band of Brothers. There's a guy that was nicknamed Foxhole Norman that took over Easy Company, if you know the story, and I'm not going to digress too far. And he was never quite there. He was supposedly the leader of Easy Company. And I think Mr. Luxon is a bit of a Norman Dyke. A bit of a foxhole Norman. Just saying. Sean, truth will set New Zealand free. Make truth good again. Thank you. You can sell them in the idea that COVID was a pandemic and it worked. Yeah. Yeah, that's what I'm saying, Craig. That's why saying rolling back the madness that men can be women and women can be men is just so fundamental to regaining a level of truthfulness in societal debates. 100% they've won the lotto. That anyone thinks they don't is just indicative of their entitled ignorance when free is confused with getting it because you earned it. Wow. Brenda, that's a very good point. Norman Dyke, then the real leader came in. Captain Winters, no, you've got it wrong. Captain Winters had been the head of Easy... I'm nerding out now. Had been the head of Easy Company. It was Spears who took over from Dyke and became the leader of Easy. Though some would say Carwood Lipton was the leader of Easy Company all along. Sean, state housing, whatever happened to humility and gratitude, says Neil. Yeah. 84,000 homes are provided by the government. 84,000 is an absolute gift to get a state house, says Mel. Now, this is interesting. You see, no other media will be asking the question, was Nicola right? Was Nicola Willis right when she said getting a state house is like winning the lotto? I actually think she was right, and I don't think she's got anything to apologise for. I want your views on that. Dave, how are you?
3: I'm well, Sean, mate. How are you?
2: Good. Cracking along for a Friday.
3: Hey, I hear quite a few compelling arguments for buying back the BNZ. But the one thing that always sticks in the back of my mind is, how would the BNZ go if it was being run by Grant Robertson and Jacinda Ardern?
2: Oh, God, that's a good point.
3: Because we've got a relatively sane government at the moment, but that won't always be the case. Mm. We had a bunch of lunatics in here, you know, a few years ago, and those lunatics will be back again at some point. We can't keep them out forever. And they'll be running a bank with $100 billion in deposits.
2: Mm.
3: What kind of, you know, a monkey with a machine gun comes to mind?
2: Yeah, Dave, I mean, that's a very good counter-argument you've come up with.
3: Look how well governments run all the other things that they run, like, yeah. I don't know, Kiwi Rail, New Zealand Post, you know, the Inter-Islander Ferries.
2: Yeah, damn you, you're making a bit of sense there, Dave.
3: I mean, the fundamental argument, you know, keep the money in New Zealand, all those sorts of things, excellent. Mm. If they bought it back, could we not spend, it's not going to be $16 billion, it's going to be more like $25, yeah. But if they bought it back, what would be the benefit of merging it with Kiwi Bank? We then have less competition in the marketplace. Like, it's not a well thought out plan, I don't believe. But the fundamental thing is, it's better to just let the market do it. If we're really being pillaged by banks, we should remove a bit of regulation and let some Kiwis start up a bank.
2: Yeah. All right. Yeah. Or we should just ban foreign banks.
3: Well, if they do it better than Kiwi Bank, shouldn't we use them? I mean, like, we've got a choice at the moment. We could use Kiwi Bank, and almost no one does.
2: Yeah. I get you, Dave. I thank you for your call. Wayne, mate, how's Blenheim today?
4: It's good. Yeah, nice and sunny, as usual. Now, Nicola Gregg, the woman's minister that seems to have trouble figuring out she's a woman, it's kind of a bit like a pope not being a Catholic, really. it's, you know, at the end of the day, the woman's, she's got to be removed from her position. Because if she can't figure out a woman is, what in God's name is she doing there? And why is she taking...
2: If men can be women and women can be men, why do we even have a Ministry of Women's Affairs?
4: Well, exactly. But the point is, we've got to protect our women, because guess what? Without a woman, none of us are bloody here. We will go extinct.
2: Yeah.
4: Between her and Matt Doocy, both of them ought to be sacked for being idiots. Sorry, that's my opinion.
2: And you're allowed to have an opinion. Yeah. Good on you.
4: And Paul Goldschmidt, just one thing on Paul Goldschmidt, get some Viagra for your spine, mate. Just get on with it.
2: Well, I've said sorry, we're just going to give it a few days. and see if he gets over his hurt feelings, Wayne. I thank you for your call, mate. Sean, Nicola Grigg isn't the Minister of Women. She's a Minister of People. we do not have the Minister of whatever the hell you want to call yourself. Minister of Fairies Affairs. Sean, welfare benefits are a privilege and a gift. Recipients should acknowledge their gratitude to taxpayers as a condition of receiving them. Oh, you don't want people to bow and scrape to you, do you? This text from Jason. I knew a woman that had five kids to different fathers as a solo mum. She instantly got a free house. I worked my guts out and bought my first house at 19. Not sure who was better off. Cheers, Jason. You were better off, Jason, because you had your self-respect. Rest of us have to wait to win lotto, don't we? Don't we, Nicola? After the break, Tamim Barakat from The Centrist. What's been going off there and what can you read on The Centrist?
1: 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Plunkett Unchained.
2: What a good idea. Well, they're going to be banned in schools anyway. And most young people these days, they don't like talking on the phone. You're pretty good, Ben. You don't mind making a phone call, do you? And
5: I much prefer it.
2: Would you agree, talking to the younger generation, you are more likely to have a successful, productive interaction with someone if you are actually physically talking to them rather than just...
5: Yeah, absolutely. There's no doubt about that.
2: Yeah, good on you, Ben.
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1: In this update, Customs will be sending staff on four new international postings to combat transnational drug trading. The department's getting $70.7 million from next week's budget, which will go into protecting the border, upgrading gear and tech and training. Another $10.8 million will help with setting up staff in the Pacific, South America, Middle East and Europe. Minister Casey Costello says that's on top of 11 staff already working offshore.
2: New international funding will build on success Customs achieves from its people and posts around the world and its relationships with other countries and agencies.
1: A pair of new ambulance hubs are in Auckland's future, funded by $35 million over 4 years from next week's budget. The allocation will also be used to increase support for communications centre staff, enable extra patient welfare checks, and go into setting up electronic patient records. Deputy Chief Executive Dan Ose says Auckland's response times are the slowest in the country. He says the new hubs will help.
3: It enables us, if we have a very sick patient and the ambulance needs extensive clean-up and restocking, to drop that off in the facility and get back out on the road.
1: The charities regulator is being asked to investigate RSA poppy donations. The Herald last week revealed Christchurch's Papanui RSA owed more than $300,000 to its welfare trust after relying on donations to support its failing bar. Jordan Dunn has more.
4: No Duff Veteran Support Group co-founder Aaron Wood has filed a complaint with Charity Services in a personal capacity. He wants it to investigate Papanui's situation and whether a national system-wide audit is needed. Wood says his complaint is in the interest of veterans who are the intended and legal beneficiaries of Poppy Trust funds.
1: And that's news.
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5: All right, on we go. And as you know, every couple of weeks we catch up with the folk at The Centrist. The Centrist, which is a new media platform and place that runs story that the old guys do not touch and don't go near, but they're bloody interesting stories. So it's always good every fortnight to catch up with Tamim Barakat, the managing editor. That's a grand title you've got there, Tamim, of The Centrist. Thank How you. Are you, mate?
6: Well, thank you. How are you?
5: Real good. Hey, this is a story I've been looking at, but I haven't had time to get to this week, so I'm glad you guys have done it, because I can read up and then pick it up from there. We had the government, I think, week before this week or last week, pushing pause on the social media ban for under-16s, but that doesn't mean other things aren't happening. You guys have concentrated recently on an interview that Erica Stanford did, that what basically tells us that a kind of digital ID or age verification is on its way.
6: That's right. That's right. Well, it's not. It's controversial because I believe we've got NZ First is putting up resistance here, because the problem is a lot of parents, understandably, want to limit the exposure of social media to their children.
5: Yeah.
6: But the problem is, how do you know who's under 16? Without knowing who's over 16. And so you need to, so Erica Stanford seems to have signaled that, look, age verification is coming, and it sounds, you know, somewhat benign, but the truth is that means the potential end of anonymity on the internet for everyone, because, you know,
5: it's one step towards a digital ID, a compulsory digital ID.
6: Yes. Well, the digital ID, now we've just run a story on that. The digital ID technically is supposed to be different. Now, can you have age verification without digital ID? Technically, you can. But the plumbing and the architecture required for the age verification is very similar to the digital ID. And the digital ID is something that they've just passed the RSTA third reading. So that is the, what's it now? That's the acronym, but I have the... article in front of me is the
5: Road Safety Transportation or Regulatory Standards
6: Regulatory System Transport Amendment Bill.
5: Yeah.
6: Now that bill just passed its third reading. That's going to facilitate your digital driver's license. So that's on its way, and they've already put into place the government NZ app. So NZTA is dealing with the RSTA. They've already got the government NZ app, which is through the Department of Internal Affairs. So the credential will be held in the government.nz app. And then they've also, you can download it. I have it on my phone. It's the Verify NZ app. which is what all the retailers can use to verify who you are. So that's the digital driver's license. But they've promised with that side of it, there will be an opt-out option. So the question that many will have is, well, if you're going to have universal age verification, will there be an opt-out version on that? What if I don't want to verify my age? Am I locked out of the internet? So we haven't answered that question. Erica Stanford hasn't answered that question. And I think that's what the big sticking point is with NZ First. How are you going to preserve anonymity?
5: And it seems to me, Tariq, without public consultation, quite a lot of dough and quite a lot of effort in the bureaucracy is going to developing these systems without yes. them actually having got the tick of the people through our parliament. You know, without whether or not we spend the money developing this is a good bloody idea.
6: Well, this is interesting because now Centrist asked this exact question. We got back an OIA. It's on Centrist now. It's our lead article. We got back an OIA asking what is your evidence of a public demand for this service? Because for the digital driver's license and the RSTA, they've absolutely made this an election year priority. And if you contrast it with the accusations that the government has received, or not the accusation, but you know, the idea that this government's been dragging its feet on other things, like for example, the BSA, is the BSA still there, or is this going to be post-election that it actually is dissolved?
5: Because it's still there because it's needed during the election to take complaints about election advertising and process them quickly. I don't know. They haven't said if they're still coming after me. They haven't dropped me a line to say, breathe easy, our kangaroo caught us off. We don't know. And I saw the minister last night who just said he couldn't talk to me until I was nice to him.
6: Well, but you know, the point stands though that the government came in 2023 with a very clear mandate on certain issues, media bias being one of them. And you can see there's a fair, credible argument out there that they've dragged their heels on some of these things, not when it comes to digital driver's licenses though. So Centrist asked, what's the public demand? What's the public appetite? There isn't any. They had 41 submissions during the select committee that half of them, well, they don't say how many, but a significant number of them were not in favor. There are privacy concerns. To be fair to the government, they did say there will be an opt-out option. You can, use your plastic driver's license. They're not going to force you onto the digital license. Yeah. However, as I mentioned earlier, with all the architecture coming in place, I suspect many will be surprised at how quickly it becomes the norm. Because when you've got the Verify in place, when you've got the government.nz app in place, when you've got the RSTA reforms passed, so now you can issue the DDL, the digital driver's license, and when you have Erica Stanford announcing that the direction of travel is going to be online verification for social media on the internet, how quickly, you know, it's almost like we can flip a switch and all of a sudden find ourselves in a new reality here where we are dependent on these things. And the issue that I think many people will have is if you were concerned about cancel culture before, this could have the potential to be cancel culture on steroids. Because look, you say something on a YouTube post,
5: your verification gets canceled, you're done.
6: You're done. And then, you know what, 10 years later, I'm up for a job. The politics has changed. My ideas are not du jour. And hey, Tamim, we didn't like what you said on that platform YouTube video under, anonymous dot whatever.
7: Yeah.
6: And you're not going to give you the job. We're not going to give you the opportunity. You're going to be denied your free house.
7: Yeah.
6: Whatever it is.
5: Tamim, you're polling. People on this, you got a poll question, is that right?
6: We are polling people on this. I can tell you what the results are right now if I can pull it up very quickly here. It's still early days. It's 150 people are polled, but 94% are saying, how important is it to have a digital driver's license in an election year? And 94% are saying, I don't even want one at all. So now that's a self-selected interest audience.
5: Okay, let's try and get more people on. If people want to take part in that poll, they want to read the good stuff you're doing. How do they find the Centrist? What does it cost them, if anything?
6: Centrist.nz.
5: Centrist.nz.
6: Centrist.nz. Easy as.
5: And it doesn't cost them anything, does it? You just subscribe.
6: No, fully free. Sign up for our newsletter. Yep. And get it right to your inbox. And, you know, we're a mix of summaries of stories that probably we think you should be reading, curated at that high grade level. And also original stories like

0: And we'll talk again soon. Tamim Barakat, he is the managing editor at centrist.co.nz. It's free. Sign up, get their briefings, and they're having a deep dive on an issue I know we've got to deal with here on the platform. I guess I breathed a sigh of relief when it came off the agenda, I thought, when Erica Stanford said we're just pushing pause on that social media ban for under-16s. But it looks, and you read the centrist, looks like the government is going full speed ahead with developing the framework for age verification, which leads to digital ID and so many other things. Let's take a break at 8:15.
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0: All right, really interesting talking to Tamim. Don't forget, take part in their poll. The centrist, or centrist, sorry, centrist.co.nz. Lots of texts coming through. We're going against the mainstream narrative today. I think Nicola Willis was entirely right in calling people who sit in state housing their whole life lotto winners. I'm just thinking, I bought my house for $460,000 many, many years ago. I haven't moved. It hasn't cost me a lot of money, despite the leaky building. And I've paid off the mortgage. I'm almost paid off the mortgage. If I'd been given a house, I wouldn't have had to pay the mortgage. And if I'd... So it'd be about $500,000. Yeah. So it is like winning lotto if you've got a state house. It is like winning lotto. It's a perfectly valid, it's a perfectly valid comparison to make. And to all the lily-livered liberals who have made Nicola back down and, you know, clutched your pearls, real world people, real facts, real world. Sean, in theme with the false realities thrust on us, I see David Fisher did an article yesterday about potential systemic racism in our police towards Māori, dredging up tired old CRT narratives again, critical race theory. Centrist.nz, not .co.nz. Thank you, Dave. Centrist.nz. Centrist.nz. You'll get there.

0: Sean, I'd love to hear Swarbrook on Lotto.
1: Oh, Chloe.
0: They're really going loopy, the Greens, home. And good old Steve Abel. We haven't heard from Steve. And we haven't heard from anyone at Sustainable Terrace. In fact, we've never heard from Sustainable Terrace. We've never heard from Sam Neill, from Helen Clark. They're the people who say they're engaged and they represent the local community. They hide behind their flash websites and they say, oh, people are being mean to us. And Sam goes, oh, it's just disgusting. This guy, Damien Grant, man, don't do the personal attacks. And then you turn around and you coordinate a personal attack, guys, on the chairman of Santana Mining. What a bunch of hypocrites you are. Sean, the question is whether National is pushing digital IDs or is it the powerful out-of-control mandarins? I think that's a really good question, Grant. Centrist.nz may have some of the answers to those questions. Sean, on Bob and Simon's political podcast, Simon relayed Erica could most likely push the digital ID next week after the budget announcement as Parliament goes into urgency for a week and all sorts of things get pushed. I will keep an eye out for that. Bob and Simon. Oh, Bob McCroskey and Simon O'Connor. Okay. Sean, in theme with the false realities thrust on us, I've already read that, haven't I? You've sent it to me twice. Tony from Tasman. How are you, brother?
2: G'day, mate. I'm good. I don't know whether this is true or not, but I happened to stupidly watch the TVNZ news last night.
0: Well, probably wasn't true. Okay, let's start there. It's probably not true then.
2: I wonder if there's been a slight editorial change, because when they were talking to the woman that was proclaiming poverty, the cameraman and reporter let her do the interview with Apple AirPods sticking out of her ears. Mm. Now, I couldn't afford those things, you know, up to about 5 years ago, and I'm on a good wage. And so a person, you know, shouting out poverty, who can afford that sort of stuff, ruins for a whole
0: lot. Well, I always
2: laugh. I wonder if there was an editorial.
0: I always laugh. You see the person being interviewed by the left-wing journalist. Oh, I live in poverty. I haven't got enough money to live. Tattoos, designer clothing, gold jewellery, piercings. And you just think about your life choices, you know?
2: Yeah, exactly.
0: Do you think, if you won Lotto, would you buy a house, therefore, is being given a house by the government, like winning Lotto, Tony?
2: Oh, there was no doubt that the minister said the right thing, but using the wrong words. And I also think that for the majority of middle-class people in New Zealand, they would have seen what the real message was. And also, I come, like Sean, I come from a defence background. And defence housing, certainly in two of the services, have got strict length of tenure limits.
0: Yeah.
2: It's only state housing that seems to be, you can be in it forever and therefore remove options for other people to get in and enjoy the largesse of the taxpayer.
0: I hear you, Tony. Thank you for your call, mate. And I think the truth is that Nicola said the quiet bit out loud. She said what most of us think. Sean, I'm neither here nor there on digital ID because we don't know the fine details yet. Well, but serious question, what are your issues with digital ID? Look, that's a good question, Jesse, but we don't know the details yet, but we're spending millions of dollars developing the details before, Jesse, we have had the fundamental discussion about principle, whether or not this is a good thing to do. Now, I do see in the desire to get rid of public servants that digitising, using AI and using data and computers is the way to go, is the way of the future. Because I'm now 61 and I think your attitudes towards change alter as you get older, I worry about losing my privacy. I do worry about someone turning you off. I've read too many dystopian scientific novels about people losing all their credits and being left with nothing or not being able to get into hospital or access public services because they've kind of been erased. That's what I'm concerned about digital ID with. And, you know, you do not have to carry an identity card in New Zealand. If you're driving a car, you need to be able to produce your driver's license, but that's to do something specific. And I guess the old-fashioned part of me wants everyone to be free and that I can roam this earth, and as long as I'm not hurting anyone else, I don't have to explain to an officer of the law or any figure of authority what I'm doing or who I am. I can be autonomous. And digital ID feels to me, in a philosophic sense, as if it walks me away. I lose some of that freedom. I can't define it better than that. And yes, we don't know the details, but I'm always for less regulation, less bureaucracy, fewer licenses, fewer restrictions. I think left to their own, people are decent and do behave decently. Why? And I guess you're saying to me, Jesse, why not? It's a very interesting debate, but it's a debate we should have before we do it. Sean, don't forget the social credit system in China, Sean, says John. Well, I can't forget the social credit system in China because I have no idea what you're on about, John. How many purposes need people to prove who they are, and why can't the physical ID entirely serve that purpose? Yeah, I get you. Sean, do you remember when the government said that driver's license were not going to be used as ID? Yeah, right, yeah. And of course they are. Well, I don't know. Matter at Spark has been building the infrastructure for digital ID for years. They have, that's right. But any digital system has a backdoor built into it for maintenance reasons, therefore it's vulnerable to breach. If you don't have any worries about privacy, you need to be worried now, because these providers are not and never have been restricted to the sale or monetization of personal information. Okay, I hear you. I don't worry much about my privacy. I've never had any much in my life. I don't think there's... I haven't got any skeletons in any closet that haven't been well-aired on Facebook or Twitter already. I'll be honest, I think a lot of people who bitch about their privacy being breached or their medical records are complete narcissistic, self-obsessed wankers. And I don't care what's on your medical record or whether or not you've had an abortion or if one leg's longer than the other. No, and no one cares. People who worry about their privacy being breached are generally people who just want to be the centre of attention. I'm just saying. Oh, that'll set you off, I know. Sean, China's social credit system contains government and commercial data to reward or penalise behaviour, potentially affecting travel, loans, business access and public services. Yep, and that's a fair point to make. So you've got a digital ID, you do something the government doesn't like in some dystopian future where Labour are back in government. Let's imagine Jacinda Ardern somehow becomes prime, or Helen Clark become prime minister again, and we're living, we're back under a fascist dictatorship, and they've got a digital ID that allows you to log in for the purposes of filing a tax return or banking with the new government-owned BNZ Kiwi Bank, and your driver's license, and whether or not you watch porn on Twitter or Facebook or whatever. Yeah, that's quite a lot of power, digital power to have. But let's have the debate. Let's have the debate amongst ourselves. Sean, what's wrong with a physical ID? Just do that, says Lee. I get you. I'll tell you what I want us to do. We got like a 2-minute song. Or not?
3: Yeah, the Mumbo Jumbo Rumble is.
0: Mumbo Jumbo, yeah, do that one. And then we will roll into Free Speech Fridays.

0: is my passionate belief that the second most precious thing in life is the right to express yourself freely. We've learned how appallingly prickly and intolerant society has become of even the mildest adverse comment.
1: What you have to say counts on the platform.
2: Yes, it's Free Speech Friday, brought to you by the Free Speech Union, the champions of free speech in New Zealand, fsu.nz. Go and visit them, get involved. Two regular guests who will cover the events of quite a busy week. First up, Tina Nixon, sometimes platform announcer. Tina, you would have loved this do at Parliament last night for Barry's book launch.
3: Yes, I was. I was surprised I didn't get an invite, actually, considering I've been involved in a few incidents with Barry over the years.
2: You could have crashed, I promise. Also with us is Maurice Williamson, Auckland Councillor. How are you, Maurice?
4: Very well, thanks, Sean.
2: All right, you would have enjoyed last night at Parliament as well. Barry's in the studio from 9 o'clock this morning. I want to just first deal with an issue that was breaking last night, so it's not on our list. But we've been having quite a lively conversation about this on the platform. Nicola Willis calls people who are in state housing for their lives like lotto winners. Now, given that if most of us won a big lotto prize, I think the thing that most people would do is pay off their house so they had a free house for life. I actually think, Tina, it's a reasonable comparison and she shouldn't have withdrawn and said, I said it wrong.
3: Look, I wouldn't have tried to apologise for it either. I mean, she's absolutely 100% correct. And we've got a local housing provider here, quite a large one, with Trust House, who's been whinging about this for years. And so there has been this crazy anomaly within the system around the accommodation supplement. And so it's just evening up the playing field. And even RNZ carried a story this morning from someone in those sort of circumstances who was going, yay, thank you very much. And it is a lottery. And it is more like winning lotto if you end up in a good state house that you've been in for years.
2: Okay, Maurice, do you think politically unacceptable but practically exactly the truth?
4: Well, I think here's your problem. I'd heard a guy from the Wellington City Mission on this morning saying he thought it was a great move and important because people were highly advantaged if they were lucky enough and those who didn't, you know, disadvantaged. I think what Nicola did was right, though, because what would happen is that would become the story. It would be the only story. It would be battered around over and over and over again. Whereas I think going to the more fairness-based model, which is what they're trying to do, and I fully support what they're doing, I think you just have to kill it. It was going to be one of those things that if you say it, I mean, I've done it in so many bloody times. I've run a funny line or a silly comment, and that just becomes the entire story. So just inoculate it, kill it off quickly as you can, and get back to what we've done is to try to get some bloody fairness and not have people sitting on what is an incredible advantage for them for the rest of their lives. Whereas the poor sods are sitting on a waiting list and not getting a look in even through the window.
2: I must admit, I was mentioning this morning, and if I've seen this story once, I've seen it a dozen times, some sob story in mainstream media about some widow who's been living on the fringes of Remuera in her lifetime home, and you read, oh, this is terrible. How's she getting kicked out of her house? You know, she's got a four-bedroom house. All the kids have left home. Yeah. Oh, it's not her house. Yeah. It's the bloody state's house. And you know, our media perpetuates the myth that somehow it's hers, and it's just not.
4: I got the housing portfolio for a transitional period when Richard Wirth had to step down. I got it for about 5 or 6 months before Key did a full reshuffle and went to somebody else. But in that time, I got officials through, and I was wanting to rename it. I said state housing is just a shocking name for the portfolio. I wanted to call it transitional housing because it's really about transitioning people from no property or anywhere to live to get them equipped so they can move into something and start paying for it themselves like everybody else has to, rather than you've got it and you keep it for life.
2: Yeah.
4: And I still think we've got a bit of that. I've been here all my life. It's my house.
2: Guys, no, is it true? Someone suggested to me that kids can stay in their parents' state houses. Either of you know if that's true?
4: I don't think they can formally or legally, but they do. They do. That's the problem. They'll take the argument, oh, we've been here, we grew up here, this is our Te Rongawaewae and all this sort of stuff. And in the end, you'll end up with, oh, okay, well, you know, we'll look bad throwing them out onto the street when these people have lived there. But I don't think it's a formal agreed thing they've got. It's just that it happens in practice, shall I say.
2: Yeah. Guys, I just want to talk, being at Parliament last night, the buzz was around and talking about people. It wasn't necessarily the budget. It was the definition of gender bill, and particularly Nicola Grigg's speech, which was not supportive of the bill. And I talked to a number of National MPs who said they wouldn't have given that speech if there'd been the woman. And she's the Minister of Women's Affairs, but if you follow her arguments to its logical conclusion, there shouldn't be a Ministry of Women's Affairs because it would include men, wouldn't it, Tina?
3: That's a really good way of putting it. Well, I've always been an advocate of getting rid of women's affairs, and I'm absolutely delighted to see it's on the list for the CHOP, or a possible CHOP under the public service cuts, which I know you're going to discuss as well. But the other thing is I thought, oh, is Nicola coming from sort of a legal background or something? She has no legal qualifications. She was a former journalist. It was actually wishy-washy bollocks in terms of the speech. There was nothing really of substance in it. There was a few vague statements, but there was nothing to back up her statements going, oh, I don't think this is really going to take us very far.
2: It wasn't designed to take her to make any progress in the issue she was talking about.
3: Yeah.
2: Equally, I think there is some truth. You could say it's a culture war issue, but because of that tickle versus giggle case in Australia, and as I explained this morning, I have talked to international thinkers on this, and they say if you can sell the transgender lie, it means you can sell the climate change lie, it means you can sell the global pandemic lie, it means you can sell the communism is good lie, Morris. It's simply a stand for common sense.
4: It's one of those touchstone issues where anybody who's got any common sense at all says there are really two serious genders. There are some people with issues and medical issues, but the fact that we're allowing males to go into a woman's toilet, which are with all of the risks that associated with, I think that's the absolutely right thing to do, what New Zealand First's bill is trying to do, and I just feel grateful that I never got to hear what Nicola Willis's... what's the name?
2: Greg. Interesting, and it's interesting. I was going to ask you specifically because one of your most famous speeches in Parliament was a marriage equality bill.
4: Yeah.
2: And you gave a great speech, and you said, "Look, I don't care if it makes people happy. Let's do it." And I wondered
4: That was the whole point of my speech. It wasn't like I'm either in favour or not, or it's good or it's bad. I'm just saying if it makes the couple that are getting married happy, it won't impact any of the rest of you. Get on with it.
2: Yeah.
4: That's not the case here. If you're letting men into women's bloody toilets and bathrooms, that does impact on other people, and that's where I draw that line.
2: Yeah. Well, the tickle viggle versus giggle case, look at that. Leah did an excellent interview over half an hour with Sal Grover on Monday. That case is amazing because the Sheila's obviously a bloke, right? There's just no doubt about that.
4: Yeah.
2: I said he looks a lot like Susan Boyle, but that's being harsh on Susan Boyle.
3: No, stop that.
2: But now that I've said it, you can't get it out of your head, can you?
3: No. Well, no, she doesn't actually look like Susan Boyle at all.
2: Yeah, but what Leah got out of Sal was huge court action. It's not over, obviously.
4: But, yeah, I realise they're going to take it on to a higher court.
2: Yeah, and they'll have to. But she is up against Mr. Tickle, Jason, and he's been funded by the taxpayer through their equivalent of the Human Rights Commission.
4: Oh, you're kidding me.
2: Yeah.
3: Yeah.
4: You're kidding me.
2: No.
3: And I think the costs are limited to $100,000 though. So there's sort of a limit of how much can be awarded. But the case, when you look at it, it's just it vexes me because I just cannot understand how you can get to this point. It seems illogical that you could get to this point.
2: Because if you can sell this lie, you can sell all the other lies, and the ideologues cannot let go of it because their word, it's like pulling out the brick, the from the bottom of the Genga pile, the whole tower falls over.
3: Yeah.
2: You know?
4: Yeah, absolutely. I saw a wonderful map of the United States this morning. I think it's from 2005 or 2006, so it's about 20 years ago and now today, and it's got little markers on the map of gender dysphoria clinics. And 20 years ago, there were two in the entire United States, one in New York and one in, I think, Chicago or something. And now it shows 2026, and I think there's 57 of them across the country.
2: All around, a lot of them on the West Coast, around Hollywood, California?
4: Yes. Hell of a lot, yeah.
2: Surprise.
4: That's how the world has changed in 20 years, where it wasn't an issue. There were a couple of individuals, and I feel sorry for them, that have gone through some dreadful stuff, and they needed to be helped. Now it's just become almost a lifestyle choice for the rich and the famous to have a kid that's transitioning, and they can chat about it at cocktail parties. It's just nonsense, absolutely bloody nonsense.
2: Yeah, well, you need to be able to transition. How else do you get a place on the Green Party list? but here's a question, guys. I mean, this is an issue that here at the platform we got into long before it was fashionable. It now seems to be an issue. The culture wars that the left told us weren't happening are happening. And it actually seems to me as if they might make a difference come polling day. Guys, what do you think, Tina?
3: Yeah, I think there are certainly conversations around the stuff. It still doesn't come up high in the lists of issues, though, when like the Courier does polls.
2: Yeah.
3: Which I find sort of, because it's certainly the topic of conversation if you go out into the public arena, it sort of comes up at some point. So I'm just not sure whether that's the reflection of the type of people that I mix with, and I do tend to mix with a lot of people from different political spectrums. But yeah, there just does seem to be a disconnect in where it is perceived in the list of issues. And that, I think, is simply because people are doing it really hard at the moment, and the issues are around their economics and surviving on a daily basis. Whether these issues are just not affecting them on a daily, in their lives, is probably why it's not so front and centre.
2: All right, I get you. Morris, do you think they do have a palpable effect or will have a palpable effect on the election?
4: No. And I'll tell you why. I've run this line for a long time, and it's well-informed from political research that we used to do and looking at polls and at the time when people were voting. And that is, when people wake up in the morning and they put their feet on the floor, on the side of the bed, various things fly through their head. Is my job secure? Because I've heard there's going to be layoffs at work. So there's quite a lot of worry. Is that black spot on my wife's back growing? Is it a melanoma? Can we get it treated? My kids getting a good quality? Those are the things that run through their heads. Can I pay the bloody mortgage this month because we're so underwater financially?
3: Absolutely.
4: And they're the things that people vote on because it goes through their head. I ran this line with John Key over the flag. I said to him, I don't know why you're doing. You're spending $27 million on something that I do not know a single person who's woken up, put their feet on the floor and gone, Jesus, I hope the flag's changed today.
2: Actually, that's a great way to segue to another topic we've got there. I can't remember anyone marching in the street saying, buy back the BNZ.
4: I think I saw an 80-year-old Maori bloke wandering down Quit Lampen Key saying, buy. Oh, no, that was Winston.
2: What do you think, Tina? I mean, the thing is, because Winston's got
3: so... Brad Olson had it right when he called it outlandish. His figures are all up the boo-hi. He suggests 7 to 7.5 billion, but basically analysts are saying double that. And Luxon's rightly said it's basically going to require $30 billion more bloody borrowing than we have. I mean, there is just no reason why you'd even go there.
4: Here's your problem.
2: Yeah.
4: Here's your problem with buying something, okay, or buying anything. If there's a willing buyer, willing seller market, then they'll have a price they're wanting to put on the market, and you'll have people bidding for it. If there's not a willing seller, then what you've got to do is pay unbelievably over the market price in order to
3: totally
4: get the damn thing, or take it by confiscation and pay them a trivial small price, And you know what? Well, that would do to New Zealand's capital market regime in the world. There would be just a drying up of you can forget it because the government can come in and take you over. So you either pay grossly over what it's worth in order to satisfy his boys at ABN in Australia must be saying, hey, Jesus, we could get a fortune for this bloody thing.
2: Well, I was talking to Winston about this last night. He is dead set on it. And you know how Winston is?
4: Yeah.
2: He's not perfect and he does make mistakes. But you challenging him, tell him that's dumb, he just digs in. And the problem is, I am getting feedback from people on the show and other people I'm talking to saying, and because it's Winston and because he's got a political role on, oh, this is probably a good idea because Winston said it. We could end up with this, Tina.
4: No.
3: he's like he's been running this for, like, since he's pretty much been in bloody Parliament. I mean, so this is nothing new. And has it ever happened? No, it hasn't. He just knows that this is another one that stirs everybody up because they're sick of their banking charges. And so it'll get him a few more votes on the lead up to the election when it'll never happen if he gets back in power. Simple.
2: All right.
4: Yeah, and the number of votes you'll get has diminished over time. I mean, 25 years ago or whatever when they first formed, the issue of ownership of various things that New Zealanders had lost. You know, we used to own.
2: So we're so good, and we're so good at doing stuff like that. Railways, what a success!
4: Oh, fantastic!
2: Air New Zealand, going great guns.
4: But
2: TVNZ, outstanding media company.
4: Stop naming all these phenomenal companies. Look, all I can tell you is that he's in a good position, though. He can run something like this, pick up the votes of the disgruntled who do like the idea of his own, and know he'll never have to.
2: Never have to do it. Yeah.
4: Because name me one coalition party that would do it in conjunction with him. Name one.
2: Yeah.
4: Labor won't do it. National won't do it. I don't think the lunatic Greens would do it, so.
2: Yeah. Hey, guys, let's talk just two or three topics to go. Let's take a break, and we'll be back soon. This is Free Speech Friday. Maurice Williamson and Tina Nixon brought to you by the Free Speech Union, FSU.nz, the champions of free speech in New Zealand.
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3: And this text in, guys, with Free Speech Fridays with Maurice Williamson and Tina Nixon. This text just come on. Sean, agree with taking over the BNZ. We get our autonomy back. There we go. Win for Winston.
4: I'd love to do run the IQ counter over on New Zealand.
3: Stop it.
4: Voters.
3: Stop it. Treat my audience with respect, please. As I always do. Guys,
5: I lost my autonomy when I was 17. And I'll never get it back.
4: You're a late starter, Morris.
3: And he was lucky then, and he lost it to himself. Morris. Morris.
5: We're having too much fun.
3: I want to talk about the budget, which is next Thursday, of course. We had Nicola Willison, and I think this government, guys, has done quite a good job of talking down expectation of this budget in what is an election year. We're going to expect the lollies to be scrambled. They're not going to be. They've made that clear. And I think for a headline thing, saying we're going to get rid of 8,500 public servants over 3 years, I think that's a hell of a thing. The minister asked me last night what I thought of that. I said it's a start. Tina, is it possible? Do we have too many public servants?
4: Yes.
3: Yep.
4: And look, I worked it out. And Corrections ACC, Ministry of Ag and Fish, Food Safety, Lynn's Health, Cancer Control, EPA, Sarah, I've done contracts for JocDoc, and I've been a press sec for three ministers. So yes, there is still fat in the system. And yesterday I was told a story, and I can't divulge the sector, because this is a client, and it would be very easy for people to work it out. But basically, there is a liaison officer for 30 organisations that deliver services to this particular sector, and this liaison officer has never been seen by any one of those organisations for 4 years. So, you know, there are still people in the system who are doing nothing.
3: Yeah.
4: And that to me was just a very stark example. But, you know, if you talk to public servants, they are busy doing things, but is the things that they are doing, do they have any effect? And so a real deep dive in terms of the effectiveness of the functions that are carried out by government is what is required here now. And they really need to change the focus of taking out people like Brian Roach and the Martin Jenkins of the world and actually putting in some very black hats of people like me, not necessarily me, but people like me who have an understanding of how the public service doesn't work, and they will affect the greatest changes, just like Elon Musk did with the Doge.
3: Yeah, so Doge is what you're talking about. Morris, if you team this up with, you know, the anti-regulation push coming from ACT, this could be transformative. It could be incredibly good for the country.
5: Incredibly good for the country. I want to give you a quick story. A principal of a very, very good school, a top school here in Auckland, Maclean's College, came to see me about 2008 when we got elected into government again. And he said, you've got to do something about the bureaucracy in the Ministry of Education. And I said, yeah. Was it just a sausage roll thing? And I said, yeah. When I got back, I got online, had a look at how many, and it had gone up like 1,000 people in a year or something. And so I said to him, look, I multiplied out the salaries at that stage of 60,000 times the, you know, whatever the 1,000. I said, it's not a lot of money really compared to the billions of budget. And he looked at me and he said, I wasn't talking about that. He said, what I was talking about is those 1,000 extra, you give them a desk, you give them a computer, and you give them a phone, and they feel they've got to do something. So we're being drowned with all sorts of requests for information and reports to do this, none of which matter, and none of them will get read, and they're killing us. So if you do want to keep 1,000 people employed, just tell them to stay at home. because I don't mind you paying that extra bloody salary to them, although I do object. But he said, that's not the issue. They're just adding unbelievable costs to our operation. Instead of us teaching kids, we're working to try and fulfill bureaucracy requirements on a daily basis. And I thought, wow. So tell them to stay at home and just keep paying. You can pay them, but just don't let them near a phone or a computer or any sort of a report they need. And that's true across the entire public service. And Tina's right. It's about what they're achieving, their outputs and their outcomes that matter, not how many people are there.
3: Mm.
4: Yeah.
3: Well, totally of course, agree. Tina, and also you'd like fewer because then you get more consultancies and we know you charge like a wounded bull for those, don't you?
4: I wish. That is not true. In terms of that regulation stuff too, I think that is great because, as you know, I'm in the middle of a campaign over here in the local body of by-elections, and it was music to my ears that Seymour is looking at the number of regulatory authorities, and there's 70 of those that affect local
3: and there's
4: government.
3: A synergy there and between the sinking lid on public services and the regulation.
4: What I say, if you take a step back and have a look at all of what this government is now putting in place, it's like the big game plan. It's all starting to come together. So you have the regulatory stuff, you have the public service stuff, you have the RMA stuff, and it's what I said actually on the platform probably 3 or 4 months ago. Look at what the government has actually achieved over the last year and look at where it's heading. And now the people are starting to see the big picture. Okay. We have to do transformative change, not iterative.
3: Anything in particular that you expect out of the budget, Morris, that will tell that story? Are you on tenterhooks or is it just going to be budget's budget?
5: No, I'm hoping this budget is taking me a step closer to the budget that I've always wanted, and that is one that almost goes without even real comment. Because this idea of the lolly scrambles and people, we used to sit around the old radio at home listening to the budget being read and seeing if there was another $1.20 for somebody or someone had got $5 off their TV license. I mean, those things, those days should be gone, and a budget should just be a statement of where we are economically. So I'm pleased with where it's got to. There's only a very small limited amount for ops, increase in funding of operations and so on. But look, quite frankly, I'm really pleased that there is something starting to happen. My fear, the difference between private sector and public sector is this. Everything that's occurred in the public sector is unidirectional. That is, you keep adding and you keep adding and you get another department, you get another set of regulations, another set of reports and so on. In a private sector, you're continuously trimming, changing, dropping, bringing that product in, that one's out, firing that sales manager because he's not meeting the... You're continuously trimming the sales of your yacht to make sure you're at peak performance. In the public sector, there's an issue out there, a problem. Okay, we'll put another ministry in with a whole lot of bureaucracy and a whole lot of back office staff and so on. So finally, in the end, it's got so cumbersome, it's falling over on itself. And finally, to go in and say, we're going to clean this out and pare it back to what's needed is bloody breath of fresh air, in my view.
3: Good on you.
4: Yep.
3: Guys, I want to finish up on one of the most appalling pieces of journalism I've seen for some time. Of course, it wasn't picked up largely by mainstream. The front page of the Post newspaper had a story saying that tenants in a building about to be occupied by the officers of the Israeli embassy in New Zealand had concerns, and a Green Party said the Israeli embassy moving into this building, which was identified, said what floor they were going to be on, was like Hamas using people as human shields. The story also claimed, it was the entire front page of the Post newspaper, that the Minister of Foreign Affairs, Winston Peters, had called for an explanation as how to those dreadful Israelis could go around hiring an office for their embassy without telling him. It turned out that the concern of the tenants was sparked by a letter-writing campaign by pro-terrorist activist John Minto, and that Mr. Peters had never even been interviewed for the story and had never criticised the Israelis for it. was a tiny retraction saying that we misquoted, that we, human error meant that we were incorrect in saying human error. You've been, Tina, you and I have been journalists for a long time. That's not a human error. making up an interview that never took place.
4: Oh, it's worse than that. I found out something this morning I don't think you realise. So Tom Hunt is been quoted because he's a delegate for the
3: E2 Union. Yeah.
4: And did you hear what he'd actually... He's their spokesperson on Gaza.
3: Oh, my God.
4: The union spokesperson on Gaza. So he's the last statement he had was, the fact Israel has stopped international journalist centre in Gaza and now has killed more than 200 journalists and media workers inside Gaza can only be seen as vile and cynical move to stop the outside world from seeing the horrors of the Israeli Defence Force.
3: Oh, okay. So, Tom's...
4: Now, so, look, and seriously, what he's saying may well be right, but what I'm saying is he's coming from a biased background. And so he should never have even been allowed to do that bloody story by his boss. Simple. Yeah. No one in the newsroom in the old days would have let a journalist with that sort of bias handle that story.
3: Right. Morris, typical.
5: Well, I just feel so lucky that I've never splurged on a subscription to the Post, so I couldn't even read the little story.
3: You're left in the gentle hands of the completely unbiased Herald up there in Auckland, aren't you?
5: totally impartial and unbiased.
3: Guys, that was a lot of fun, this session. Always good talking. We'll do it again soon. Morris Williamson, Tina Nixon, our guests on Free Speech Friday, brought to you by the Free Speech Union, the champions of free speech in New Zealand. Visit them at fsu.nz. After the news, my old mate Barry Soap has wandered into the studio. We're going to have a bit of a chat.
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6: I'm not going to read your email out, mate. 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I know Sean entertains himself with you, but you're a moron. And so I'm never going to read anything out from you, never take you on the show, anything like that. I know I'm meant to be inhibiting free speech, but the reason I won't read out your email, apart from being stupid, no, primarily because it's stupid, is that I don't suffer fools gladly, okay? I just need you to know that. I can't suffer fools gladly. It's just something in me, you know, and you're a fool. And I know you're meant to be tolerant of them, and I know you're meant to be kind and sensitive and smile and say, oh, that's nice, dear. But I just can't do that, so I can't do that to you. It's just a moron.
2: Michael Laws, Uncensored, on the platform.

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1: In this update, Customs has revealed its three new underwater drones funded by the last government are designed to intercept illicit materials stowed under ships. The Customs Minister introduced the new remotely operated vehicles, or ROVs, today, commissioned after a trial by Australia's Border Forces. Casey Costello also made a pre-budget announcement of next week's fiscal plan, committing $70 million for more training and overseas postings. She says the drones are much-needed kit.
2: The criminals that we are focusing on here are very organised, very well-resourced.
1: Wellington's mayor is intending to talk with the finance minister on the heels of government announcements of plans to slim down the public service for a second time this term. The government plans to cull nearly 9,000 staff by mid-2029. Andrew Little's announced on social media they'll be meeting, saying he's determined to get the city through this.
3: Yeah, I know it's been a really tough week for many in the city, particularly those in the public service, because of the job loss announcements. I know it's not just those in ministries and departments, it's also businesses and homes and families that also get affected by these things.
1: New legislation could escalate the potential for harm against gender diverse people. National and ACT have supported New Zealand First Bill, seeking to define the terms woman and man through its first reading on Wednesday. Human Rights Commission Rainbow spokesperson Prudence Walker says transgender, non-binary and intersex people already face a higher risk of discrimination.
4: Things like this contribute not only to the legal infrastructure of the country, but also to societal thinking and beliefs.
1: An era of late night TV has ended, with Stephen Colbert signing off the final ever episode of The Late Show. It began with host David Letterman in New York's famous Ed Sullivan Theatre before Colbert took over in 2015. The show ended with Paul McCartney performing Hello, Goodbye with Colbert, a nod to the Beatles' most memorable performance in that same theatre in 1964. That's news.
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5: All right. Look, I've been looking forward to this all week, or more than a week, actually. There's a new book out. It has been number one, I understand, for at least 2 weeks. And it couldn't be number one this week because they ran out of it. They had to go to, what, their fifth reprint. It's called Barry Soper, One Last Question, Prime Minister. It is, I would say, an unreliable memoir for an old friend of mine, one of the longest-serving journalists in New Zealand and certainly broadcasters in New Zealand and certainly political broadcasters, the guy who gave me my first job at Parliament in 1984 after the long he had been in for a wee bit, actually, I think. His name's Barry Soper, and it's lovely to have you in the studio with me, Barry.
6: Nice to be here, Sean. I don't know about unreliable. It's as reliable as my memory is. My memory of you, Sean, quite vivid, actually, but I won't go into it here. It's not the place.
5: Look, it's called One Last Question, Prime Minister. And look, I am going to start. I love the book, by the way.
6: Thank you.
5: So many people I know have bought it. I can see why it's number one and people are loving it. But, Barry, I'm going to start with a slight criticism. I think you do yourself a disservice by making the book about your career about the Prime Ministers, because actually you don't realise it. But you've been around and in Parliament longer than any of those individual Prime Ministers come and go. But for a whole generation or two, Barry Soper was the constant.
6: Well, you can't write about yourself, can you, really, yes. Sean? Look, they did want me to do a biographical piece, but I thought maybe in the future, but that's much more difficult because you've got to reveal too much of your soul, if you like. And I think the thing about writing about prime ministers is that for a time, they are household names. You know, everybody knows them.
5: Yeah.
6: Everyone on the street knows the prime minister. But I think why this book has been so successful, and it's much more successful than I ever thought it would be.
5: Not any of us, Barry.
6: Yeah, exactly. But I think it's successful because people know the names so well, the Muldoons, the Longies, the Bulgers, but they didn't know the person really very well at all.
5: Yeah.
6: And you'll know, Sean, from having worked in and travelled with the press gallery, with prime ministers, that you actually do get to know them quite well.
5: You get to see, you get a glimpse behind the curtain, actually.
6: That's right. Yeah. And you know, many occasions with each of these 12 prime ministers. You know, I've sat down with each of them many, many, many times.
5: Yeah.
6: Had a yarn about something. And, you know, it's I think it's putting a human face on what is a terrible job, a job that I think nobody really, if they knew what it entailed, would hanker for, but they still do.
5: Yeah. Hey, that launch of Parliament last night was really nice, and there were so many old faces there. Tom Scott gave a wonderful speech. I was kind of disappointed Luxon wasn't there.
6: Well, yes, I thought he was going to be there. I was told that he would be there. But then the real Prime Minister was there, Winston Peters. He was there. So, you know, that made up for it, I guess. But, look, the people that turned out, they've been part of my life over the years. And as you say, there were a lot of old faces there, old being the operative word. And it was funny when I was doing the Auckland Writers Festival last weekend and I looked at my audience and they would have all been mainly a few younger ones, but all 50 plus. And a number of them said to me, look, we knew Longy, we knew the name Longy, we knew Muldoon, the name Muldoon, but we never really knew the person. And for them, it was nice to open a book. And it's an easy read, which is what everybody said, which is great.
5: Can I be honest? It's because my eyesight, I hate to say it, I'm getting old too, Barry. It's a nice font that it's quite readable without my reading glasses.
6: Oh, good. Oh, good. So it's, you know, people that I think were post-Longy in terms of not just being born, but, and there are many of those, of course, they say it's quite nice to get a personal side of what the likes of Muldoon was like and what David Longy was like.
5: Well, there's stuff about Longy and just how sharp he was. And I started work for you, I can remember, you'd run off to Fiji for the coup, for coup one, and I'm sitting there and I've got information that SAS may have, you know, had paratroops and they were keeping an eye on Suva and stuff. And I was asking about military officers and Longy just turned around and goes, what do you want me to do, Mr. Plunkett? Invade Fiji? And the entire press gallery laughs at me. I feel this tall. He could just slap you out of nowhere and he'd do the comeback and you were done. You were cooked.
6: He was an expert at one-liners.
5: Yeah.
6: And there's one line that's always stuck in my head for some reason that you were probably there, a reporter on, we always stop prime ministers and ministers on their way into caucus meetings. And one reporter, unfortunately, yelled out to Longy, Prime Minister, a word. Yeah. And Longy turned around as quick as a flash and said, wombat. And walked on. And that was typical Longy. Yeah. And that poor journalist
5: I remember also, Barry, around war, we had that, those people held hostage.
6: Yes.
5: In Iraq, in the Iraq war. Yeah. And the New Zealand government was involved in negotiating their release, and there was a woman whose husband was there.
6: Yes.
5: And I remember going to a press conference with Longy. I was working for TV3 then when he announced it. And my God, there was not a dry eye in the house. It was, I still remember it was one of the most emotive moments I'd ever seen. Barry, is there anyone that you think should have been Prime Minister or could have been Prime Minister? And Winston, obviously, he was there last night. What about a book about the Prime Ministers that went?
6: Well, you know, that's funnily enough, Sean, it's been a question that's been posed of me since this, who could have been or should have been Prime Minister. And when you go through the ranks, because a Prime Minister then is tested and you go, oh, you're the right person for the job, generally speaking. And if you say, you know, is there one that should have been? I can't think of one. I think the right people have ended up in the job. Rightly or wrongly, I mean, some of them, the odd one or two, haven't been great at all.
5: Yeah.
6: But, you know, if you'd have to look around and say, well, who would have made a better Prime Minister of that current day? And, you know, they said Brian Tallboys with Muldoon. Well, I knew Brian Tallboys. He was from my home electorate and down south. And he was not, in my view, Prime Ministerial material. And you look at... you know, for example, David Longy, Geoffrey Palmer, terrible.
5: Yeah.
6: I mean, as a law professor, lovely man, but not prime ministerial material either. Mike Moore, yes.
5: He never really had a shot at it.
6: But he only had a short shot at it. And the thing that has always amused me that Mike, obviously had a shot at it. It was 8 weeks out from the election. And he just loved the title Prime Minister. And, of course, when he was appointed as our ambassador to the United States, he was constantly called Prime Minister. So he was called Prime Minister much longer in the United States than he ever was in this country.
5: Barry, I find it great, reading the book because, I've been with you on part of this journey. Yes, and it, but I got to say, it

0: personally knew are the people that led. If you take Jacinda Ardern, for example, prime ministers and everybody goes, oh, you just want a free drink. But prime ministers, a couple of times a year, would have the press gallery up to their office.
1: Yeah.
0: And it was a good way of just breaking down what is news and testing them all the time to actually get to know the person a bit better.
1: Yeah.
0: Now, Ardern, not long after she became prime minister, did that and had the media up. The only time she ever did it. Never did it again. And it wasn't as though the evening was unsuccessful. It was good, but she
1: wasn't
0: clearly was uncomfortable. And, you know, I never rated her with the media.
1: Yeah.
0: And I don't think she had a very good relationship with the media, even though, you know, Jacinda Media went mad at the time.
1: Do you think the young journalists are as good as you were in your day, as I was in my day, Barry?
0: Yeah, I think, you know, underneath it all they are. I think the cut of the journalist is very different today than it was when we came into the job. I mean, you need a postgraduate degree now, essentially, to be a journalist. And you can, you know all the theory, but journalism is about practice out there, talking to people, out there getting yarns and listening to people and being a good talker yourself. That's what journalism's about, and I think
1: it's about bias, it's about your political philosophy or ideology, and journalists seem very happy to wear that on their sleeves.
0: Yeah.
1: Well, I don't think you ever did, Barry.
0: No.
1: I don't think I ever did, though I'm now described as a right winger because I'm not a left winger.
0: That's right.
1: You know,
0: that labels are very easy, but you know, I think that people can put a label on anybody, and like one of my daughters said to the crowd last night that.
1: Yeah.
0: I've never known which way Dad voted because I never tell them. I've never told anybody
1: never knew which
0: way I
1: voted. My Dad voted.
0: All I can say is I voted across the spectrum. On the outer of the spectrum, I haven't voted, but you know, generally in the milieu, I've voted there at some stage or other.
1: Yeah.
0: And I think you go through periods, and I like to think, and I would hope that people coming up to this election, for example, will look at what is on offer. How can that better their lives and go out and vote accordingly?
1: Mm. Barry, the other thing that I do think there's another book in you, mate. I really do, and I'd love to read. I love this one, but I think there's another book. You were always in your time in the press gallery. You were working often, and NZB is quite an established thing, but, you know, you were a private radio guy like I was, Radio Windy, Avon Parliamentary News, Independent Radio News. Mm. You were always kind of on the outside and sticking up the big guys like Radio New Zealand was always a great feeling. I can remember in your office, and I can remember my first scoop and Richard Griffin coming down from Radio. That story you've got, and I thought, whoa, yeah, we stuck it to them.
0: Yeah.
1: Do you think the new news media encourages that kind of competition? Because it was always saying that, you know, the gallery would hunt in packs. I don't never think we did, actually.
0: No, and you're absolutely right. I mean, it's easy to say the gallery hunts in a pack because people listen to press conferences and here they all are and one journalist bounces off another, and that's to be expected. But if you're onto a scoop like you said, you go out and you find it yourself. You don't let anything on. Even at a press conference, you wouldn't ask a question that could compromise the exclusivity of your story. And I think people are still after exclusives these days, and they get them. And, you know, I think it's easy to criticise, and it always has been. I mean, I'll tell you just how bad the public is. That I went into Radio New Zealand. It was like me walking into a lion's den. I've never been into Radio New Zealand in my career. And I went in there just last week, and I ran in, I heard this voice shelling out, "Bazza!" And I looked over, and it was Wallace Chapman.
1: Oh, yeah.
0: Now,
1: yeah.
0: I worked with Wallace in TVNZ. And Wallace came over, and we had great chat. He was very excited to see me there. And he said, "Oh, can I get a photo with you, Baz?" And I said, "Yeah, absolutely." So he stood there and took a photo, and he posted it on Facebook.
1: And he got slammed.
0: The trolls came out.
1: Oh, God.
0: And I think these people, I finally just made one entry after it, and I said, I find it amazing how his two old mates meeting up after a number of years, and people can put a sinister side on that. They may not like me. Keep it to yourself. You don't have to expose your dislike of somebody. You don't know me. And that's the thing that I find really interesting in this pernicious thing of social media. They don't know you.
1: Yeah.
0: And on the odd occasion over the years, not lately, but I

0: I would write a note to somebody who'd particularly posted something vile about me.
1: Yeah.
0: And the it's astounding. They go, oh, Barry, I never thought you'd read it. Oh. And they don't. And then they come back and they have a whole new impression.
1: I always just take the worst ones with all the information I give them, but I put it on my page and they have thousands of people telling them they're assholes.
0: Yeah.
1: That works for me.
0: Well, that's good. Yeah.
1: And Barry, we never had that.
0: Well,
1: it has changed the nature, I think. Yeah. And I want to talk about kind of cancellation, because part of being a good journalist is telling a story, and sometimes you're told it's wrong or it's BS and say, no, those are the facts, I've got them. But the pressure that now comes on younger, well, I say younger, God, I'm 60 and you're, I don't know, Barry, we won't mention it.
0: Older.
1: But, you know, these younger journalists are fearful, I think, of being horribly socially isolated.
0: Maligned.
1: And maligned and dumped on. And I think they are scared of it. I'm not anymore because it's happened to me too many times and I'm still here and you never gave a shit.
0: Yeah.
1: But, but how, it really does, I think, it has quite a chilling effect on how brave journalists are prepared to be.
0: Yes, it does, yeah. And I, you know, I see people in the gallery that are actually very good and they will be the future voices out of the gallery. Mm. And I think some of them were there last night. Mm. And I, you know, I'm heartened by that. Mm. And I don't knock the gallery as many do, just say it's a dreadful organisation. The left-wing bias is unbelievable. Well, you know, they may perceive it that way, but journalists out there, and sometimes their line of questioning is at times beyond belief. But, you know, they're there to ask questions. They ask questions. Whether we like the tenor of the question
1: or
0: the depth of the question is neither here nor there.
1: And there's enough choice these days. You can go and listen to or read someone else, hey? There's much more choice than there has been previously. Barry, one other thing, one of the reasons I've got a great respect for you, and I think this book rings true and is a kind of an authentic book, is that you have never crossed the line. And you have never gone and worked for a minister. You've never done the PR stint. I had a falling from grace. I went and worked for Gareth Morgan. No, it's no real political job. The opportunity's buddy. I've done that. I've done a little bit of media training and everything. But you've always been true to the craft. And, gosh, you still are, mate.
0: Yeah, well, the thing is, I mean, and it's not, you know, I'm holier than thou. Frankly, you know, I am who I am. But When I first went into the gallery, I thought, well, you know, I was a young guy, I thought, well, I'll be here a couple of years, as you did in those days, you would change your jobs. But with politics, it honestly got right into my blood. And being a boy from Gore, you'd think, you know, you're a long way from the epicentre of decision-making in this country. But, you know, to think that from Gore, here I was there, and I wasn't overwhelmed at all by it. But I was fascinated by it and fascinated by the characters and the 12 characters here who became Prime Minister, fascinated by them and what made them tick. And, you know, I think we were so lucky that we had the privilege of being in the seat observing close up these people who ran the country.
1: Yeah. Barry, I have to also admit something. On air the other day... when we talk about the Mikey Sherman, Lloyd Berthing, I admitted to a group of us having ripped the speaker's chair out of the chamber
0: I remember
1: in 1991.
0: That. I had no part in that, Sean.
1: I was talking to people. It was, no, Sean, I don't remember that.
0: I remember it, yeah.
1: It was a great party.
0: I mean, it was
1: probably the great party.
0: There was one very senior politician that sat on that chair and had a great laugh.
1: I'm not saying Deputy Prime Minister Don McKinnon.
0: No. No, I remember it well, and I remember because you were working for me, and I thought, Sean, you don't do that sort of thing.
1: No, he did.
0: And the chair ended up in the party room on the
1: and everyone third got floor, their picture taken.
0: Yes,
1: Paul Escott took their picture.
0: Yeah.
1: He kept the nigs so that no one could rat on anyone
0: That's
1: else
0: right,
1: for what we'd done.
0: And funnily enough, the speaker wasn't there.
1: Yes. Barry, look, just because it has been a cause du jour, and I'm really interested in your perspective. Whatever happened with Mikey Sherman, which I think ended up being an employment dispute, and it was resolved to the satisfaction of both parties, but also involved in that was a thing of a, you know, the sort of thing we were doing last night, politicians and journalists together, and suddenly that leaking out and getting out of hand, And exactly what you mentioned, social media operatives taking that story, I think, out of context without realising how our Fourth Estate relates and relates to politics. I mean, how did you feel when that came up? I'd already told the story here in a very low-key way months earlier.
0: Oh, because we knew about it not long after it happened. It was the budget last year, so it was a year old. And everybody had been talking about it around the traps, as people do. And nobody really thought much of it.
1: But social media says you are part of a conspiracy. You're a conspiracy to keep it quiet. Whereas really it's just, what the hell does it matter if a couple of journos get a bit lippy with each other at a party?
0: Well, I guess there's a couple of things there. I think, you know, if you're the political editor of a big organisation like TVNZ, it is a fairly responsible job and you've got to act reasonably responsibly. And if you go up to the minister's office, and a very senior one in this case, you shouldn't get blind drunk and start sounding off at each other and using words that normally you wouldn't hear in a bar room. But it wasn't just that. There's with Mikey Sherman, there were a number of incidents over the past year. So that was the culmination. Well, when that broke, it's all these other incidents that TVNZ then had to consider. Now, I personally really like Mikey Sherman. I've always got on with her. And I personally like Lloyd Burr as well. Yeah. But, you know, there are lines that shouldn't be crossed. And I think,
1: you cross them every so often?
0: Oh, well, I mean, you know, we've all done things after a bit of liquor on board and you go, oh, God, I shouldn't have said that. That's going a bit far.
1: Yeah.
0: And but if it becomes a relatively regular thing, then the responsibility of the organisation is damaged to some extent.
1: Yeah.
0: And I think that's what...
1: Well, as I say, the two parties, you know, Mikey's put out a statement.
0: Yeah.
1: No one said anything else. There's clearly a non-disclosure. There's a non-disparagement clause.
0: Yeah.
1: And it's done and we move on. Barry, it was great to see you back there last night. And I tell you what, I missed you at those... I can remember during COVID. Remember there was... Jessica, and you'd been away for a while, but you came down from Auckland one day, and you just
0: let rip it,
1: Jacinda, and what's this? Someone not asking the regular question, and it's why it really inspired me to get back to going to the press conferences, particularly when I set up the platform.
0: Yes.
1: Yeah. And I feel like I'm continuing the Barry tradition of being the slightly difficult or not groupthink journalist in the place. But do you miss it, Barry? And I know you're still kind of active doing commentary and stuff for ZB. Mm. Are you ever going to sort of
0: take the TV and Z job and go back?
1: Look. Oh, that's a good idea.
0: Look, I love the cut and thrust of the Parliamentary Press Gallery. I like we did, travelled so much over the years round and round the world. I don't actually, funnily enough, miss that because that's hard graft.
1: And you've got kids again.
0: And you've got, yes, that's right. And so it's not a job for family life, really.
1: Yeah.
0: But I do. I miss the cut and thrust, but I still get my kicks. I observe Question Time every day. Yeah. I talk to the players in the business still and just enjoy beating the gums about politics.
1: Yeah, and you do a bloody good job, Barry. Well, that is the book, folks. Barry Soper, one last question, Prime Minister. You're right, fourth reprint now?
0: It's fourth, yeah.
1: Fourth.
0: Yeah.
1: How many have you sold?
0: Well, I'm not sure, but the first, it went on sale on the 28th of April. And within 3 days, it was sold out.
1: Yeah.
0: And I think people are underestimated the demand for something like that. And I did too. I never realised.
1: Yeah.
0: And then it went to another print, and that was sold out.
1: Yeah.
0: I'm going to be signing books in Wellington today.
1: Well, we're at
0: Unity there. And Woodcourt.
1: Unity Bookshop.
0: Yeah.
1: Oh, they had you at Unity because they're pretty left-wing in.
0: Yeah, that's right. Oh, they can get all sorts of information out of there, both left and right.
1: Yeah.
0: And Woodcourt's. Woodcourt's, they wanted a big stock in, but they haven't got enough books at the moment. One shipment has been held up in Sydney. So on the one hand, it's good to be selling out, But on the other hand, it's frustrating because, you know, people that trek into a shop wanting to buy something, they can't buy it. So that must be frustrating. All I can say to the people is, keep on keeping on. Keep on going back.
1: Keep on buying the
0: books. It'll turn up again.
1: Yeah. Barry, what an absolute pleasure to have you sitting in the studio with me. It really is lovely. It was a great night last night. All the best for the book signing
0: really
1: today.
0: Really enjoyed it. And I've got to say, Sean, good luck to you. You're a tough customer. And when you worked for me, you know, you were a feisty young bugger.
1: I was 22.
0: I had to reel you in every now and then. But what I admire about you is that you have the courage of your conviction. And if you've got the courage of conviction, go out there and express it. Even if it is mumbo jumbo in some people's minds, it's worth expressing.
1: Good on you, mate. Lovely to have you with us. Here's the coffee. We'll go to a break.
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1: Oh, some lovely response to the chat I had with, I wouldn't call that an interview, that was just two old tuskers. Barry always makes me feel young because he's always exactly older than me than he always was, and I was 21 when I met Barry, and that makes me feel like a spring chicken. I'll read some of the text. We're open. It's Free Speech Friday. Anything you want to talk about for the next 25 minutes, you just ring in on 0800-322-83. It's been quite a week. Sean, great to hear Barry. Can you get him a regular slot? Steve, I'd love to, but he works for the opposition. He actually is employed by ZB. His lovely wife, Heather, is an afternoon announcer on ZB, and Barry's their political commentator. So I don't think that's happening right now. Such a cool interview, you could say. A valedictory for, don't get ahead of yourself, Neil, for both of you. Thank you. Sean, how good it was to hear Barry speak about you like that. Well, nicer than he's normally about me. I did often have an issue with taking days off after big nights out, and Barry, I think, had some scepticism often about my sick days. Enjoyed that. Thank you, Sean. That's from Maddie. Great to hear you with Barry this morning. It took me back. That's from Peter. How are you, Peter Kay, who was a contemporary of mine in the early days of private radio. Just the suggestion that Barry could go back to the press gallery will have many MPs curled up in a ball under their desk sobbing. I am pissed off. I can't get hold of his book. I can't wait to read it, says Henry. Barry Soper, bloody legend, says Jesse. Sean, have Barry and Sam Hunt ever been seen in the same room? Or are they the same person? No, voices are similar. Barry is a lot shorter than Sam Hunt. Sean. Oh, Mel, I don't need the St. John's News Net. Such a cool interview. Yep, thank you. Oh, a lot of you, very, very nice messages. And just going back. Yay, Barry Soper, that's great, Sean. New Zealand, Barry Soper, New Zealand's best political journalist. Bar none. Oh, that's high praise. Barry should have called his book Jessica Then Tova. Barry, you can wait. very good. He's just signing my book for me. I asked the question about people who weren't Prime Minister. Phil Goff, thank God. Simon Bridges, he could have done an all right job. Simon Power, never quite too sure what happened with Simon Power. He was there and then he wasn't. What a nice way to end the week, to be honest, having a yarn with a mate. And it was nice last night in the Speaker's office. I'm not going to tell you the details of what went on because that is private. I did notice one older journalist who I've known for a long time, and she was working on a story with Winston because Winston was there. And she was working Winston for a story at a drinks party. I've always said, I can't do that. I'm too drunk to reliably report on what you're saying at a drinks party. See you, Baz. I don't know. Maybe I feel a little bit more engaged with the world. I'm in a good mood. Sean, good morning.
10: Good morning, Sean. Really enjoyed the week this week. It's been really pleasant. And also enjoyed working away, listening to Barry Soper, whom I don't know, but observing him on TV, the syntax and the construction of his questions indicates he has a far greater grasp of journalistic integrity and intelligence than some of the most recent additions to the press gallery, whose main idea of getting a story is chasing politicians down the corridor and just screaming borderline abuse at them. It's bizarre. But yeah, I guess that type of journalism that you and Barry grew up with isn't really prevalent anymore. And we've seen it, which is a pity. But yeah, really good interview, really enjoyed it. I look forward to actually getting hold of his book and just seeing things from his perspective.
1: I think
10: it was good.
1: And look, a lot of people said to me, this is a good book, and it's a good book, and it's based on the premise around politicians, around prime ministers, but I think there was more of Barry's story to be told. As he said, I might have to reveal too much then, which tells me that he knows there's another book in him. But, you know, he's going to have to wait for some people to die.
10: I guess so, but I can't even imagine some of the stories from the early days from the 80s. It must be quite... You've probably got a few yourself, the Sean Plunkett book.
1: Well, as I said, the Speaker's chair party in 91, and he saw Barry's reaction. Oh, I really don't know. I was there. People were denying it last night.
10: I think there's... Correct me if I'm wrong, was there a kind of a sort of informal Chatham House rules back in...
1: kind of what we were alluding to when we chatted there. But it's kind of a blurred line because politicians will invite you for a drink and say something to you informally, and it's a way for them often to test policies or to shite on another politician without doing it directly. It is the trading of information, which is power.
10: Which probably also leads to some sort of informal relationship where you can get a good interview later on.
1: There is constantly trading going on, and it's kind of a dark art, if I'm going to be honest. And I'm kind of given up. So let's take an example, Sean. What I talked about this morning with Goldsmith, right?
10: Yes.
1: And poor old Bill has been sitting there, I want Goldsmith. And I've rung, I've left sarcastic messages with his press secretary. I've mentioned his press secretary's name on air. I've taken the piss out of his voice. And he is flexing back at me. And I saw him last night. And we had a bit of a chuckle. And he said, I'm not coming on. And it's got nothing to do with his schedule. That's complete bullshit, as we know. I'm not coming on because you've been mean to me and you've been mean to my press secretary.
10: I think
1: so he delivered his message at a drinks party. So I know. And that's why I said, I'm so sorry. I'm so effing sorry. And maybe you'll come back on.
10: My personal, I mean, everyone likes their philosophical bent on it or try to get the fundamentals of it. I think National has made a devil's bargain with mainstream media. Whatever you think of Rich Richardson or other people in the 90s, they had this strong ideological conviction.
1: Yeah.
10: They made this devil's bargain, and they assume the mainstream media will actually not treat them like crap. And
1: yeah,
10: that's wrong. And Winston had found that out a long time ago. And it's just not going to happen. But I really enjoyed the story about the giggle thing, and I had a new idea for a T-shirt. Tickles no giggle in MySpace or something like
1: yeah,
10: that.
1: Yeah, tickle no, okay. Okay, let me work with that. It's a good idea. Sean, thanks for your call, buddy. We've got to take another break because we're really ripping through them. Jeremy, I'll be with you soon.
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1: Yeah.
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1: Sorry, long air break because I talked so long for Barry. We had to make up for one. And it's been a busy old Friday. It's been a busy old week. Let's get into the calls. Jeremy, thank you for waiting, my friend.
19: That's okay. Good morning, Sean. I'd just like to talk about the Tiaki Wai, the Wellington water entity that's putting the waste back into water. Did you receive a pamphlet recently explaining how it's all going to work and the charges?
1: Yeah, I did. In there,
19: there was a statement that the replacement cost of the infrastructure for the Wellington region was $18 billion. Mm. So I had a look in what was the Metropolitan Wellington Water Service delivery plan, and it said that that infrastructure didn't have to be replaced until 2054. And only half of it is actually...
1: And it's a gradual maintenance program. Jeremy, yeah, they throw that big figure to scare the bejesus out of you so that you don't complain about paying what will be an extra $4,000 or $5,000 a year.
19: Yeah, I think it's very disingenuous what they've put in there. I agree. And if I look at just the Wellington region on its own, I think we probably need to spend about $2.4 billion in the next 10 years based on that document. And the savings that Louise Tong and Paul Ridley-Smith identified in Vision Wellington suggested that we could probably save $2.8 billion in the next 10 years.
1: Look, I think there are massive questions to be asked, and I hate to say it, our elected councillors do not have the experience and the expertise necessary to ask even the right questions, Jeremy. And you, like me, like so many people, know there's something wrong here. That story's not going away, mate. I thank you for your call.
19: I'll tell you.
1: Yeah.
19: Oh, one more thing, Sean.
1: Yeah.
19: The other thing that I heard was that the option to bring it back into Wellington, where I think we could afford it based on those numbers, was taken off the table at the council because they said they couldn't afford it. And I think that's totally wrong, that statement.
1: Yeah.
19: That came from the council, I think.
1: Yeah. I hear you. Mike the Bricky, how are you, Mike?
20: Good, mate. Yourself?
1: Very well.
20: Hey, just talking about the extortion of the old hapu down in Tauranga. After you think Ngāi Tahu got $150 million out of Meridian for hydro, and then they went after
1: San apparently Tano, this right? hapu only popped up about, 8 or 9 years ago, and it's like a designer hapu that's run by lawyers.
20: So that's where my next thing was going, Sean, was... We look at all these iwis, but you probably actually want to look at the legal power behind that that's encouraging all this madness, because all you're hurting everyday Kiwis and...
1: It's the Māori Land Court, it's the Waitangi Tribunal, and it's got to go. We've got to move on.
20: Yeah, totally. And I was actually on another note, Sean, I was just talking to a lady this morning, and her granddaughter's at medical school, and she's qualifying as a doctor end of this year. She's getting 95%, 96%. But she's not guaranteed a job because of the the way they allocate positions.
1: If you're a doctor, can I just say, Mike, if you're a doctor, you're going to get a job, mate. It's not an issue.
20: No, but it's more the fact that the Maori side of the doctors are only getting 65% pass rate, she was saying, and it's like, oh, hang on a minute. Let's make it fair for everybody.
1: I hear you, Mike. Slightly different issues, but I hear what you're saying. 0800 332 83 Sean, brilliant to catch up with Barry. Miss his integrity within Parliament. He should be teaching journalism at the universities. Then we might stand a chance of getting some balance back. Barry would last 5, maybe 10 minutes in a university staff room or common room. He would be cancelled so fast it'd make his head spin. My God. My God, there'd be no safe space for anyone with SOPA on campus. Nice idea, though. That's like saying I should do that. I'd love to, actually, but I'd never. There is no peaceful requirement in the retirement in the ivory tower for either I or Barry, I don't think. Rich, good morning.
0: Morning, Sean. How are you?
1: I'm good, mate. I'm good.
0: Yeah, no, that was great listening to you and Barry. That's what I love about Barry Soper is that he's so neutral in his opinion. But when he's been a political reporter, he hasn't had any, showed any feeling, hasn't showed any left, any bias to left or right. He's just a traditional kind of political reporter where you kind of see that's kind of missing these days. So, yeah, it's just great to have him on the show and really respect him highly. So. But are you going to do what you did with Jacinda and start reading excerpts from
1: that? Yeah, I think I will, like now that he's signed it, and then we'll auction it off. It's a good read, and like, I am going to do that. I am going, and I might read it. I might read it in a Barry voice.
0: Yeah.
1: And this week from Barry Soper, we talk about it. Yeah. Okay, I'll start that on Monday, mate. I will start the readings on Monday.
0: Yeah.
1: In the last hour of the show.
0: It'll be quite good to hear Barry Soper, you know, hearing little excerpts. And
1: he should do an audio book. He should do it in audio books. You'd be able to sandpaper your house with it.
0: Yes.
1: If it was a Braille book, you could sandpaper your house with it, Rich. Good on you, mate. Thanks for your call.
0: Are you going to get Nicola Grigg on the show? Did she get back to you?
1: Did she get back to us yesterday? No.
21: She ghosted me.
1: What, she ghosted you?
21: They ghosted me.
1: Well, you're a woman. Just say as a woman that you demand that she... I could say I'm a woman, according to Nicola, and say that too. Keep on her. I'm sorry. Poor old Bella.
21: As the minister of the people, she needs
1: say,
21: to
1: Bella,
21: speak
1: say
21: to
1: every day
21: people.
1: We ask Nicola for an interview and what the F her speech was about. Good on you, Rich. Thank you. Sean, great chat with Barry. I can see why Heather quite likes the guy. Tuning in from Vietnam, that is Dave the golfer. What's hello in Vietnamese? Na ho or something, I don't know. G'day, Dave. Kiwi Bank forced customers to have their bank statements in Toronto. I say the government have no... Do they really? I say the government has no place in at all running banks. It would be a disaster. Thanks, Jace. Thank you, Jace. A bit too much of journalists talking about journalists for my liking, but an otherwise very enjoyable and informative week of news and discussion. Thank you all. Keep shining the light. Thank you, Neil. I feel suitably admonished by that limited praise you've given to me with a little twist in the tail. Sean, Simon Bridges could never have been Prime Minister. He's just the wrong type of Maori to get approval for the role by the woke mainstream media. Barry is batting above his average with Heather. That's from Greg the Cooker. I'm sure Barry will appreciate those words of kindness from you. Sean, could you outdrink Barely Sober? In my younger days, yes. I don't think either of us have got the game we used to have. We certainly didn't last night. Discretion was certainly the better part of valour last evening, but it was a very enjoyable day. And I'm just going to tell you, like, there are some old faces there, you know, and a lot of you mean about them. Brian Roach was there. I hadn't seen Roachy socially for a while. Politicians, former mayors, former journalists. And as I say, Barry Soper has stayed a journalist. He has never wandered professionally. He has never wandered. And that is something in this day and age. Sean, the Barry sandpaper would be too gritty. A belt sander would be better. Xin Chao, hello in Vietnamese. Xin Chao, thank you. Sean, golf or fishing this weekend? I'm having lunch today. And I think I might be joined by some younger, newer members of the press gallery. I seem to have been rehabilitated since I was somehow involved with the demise of the BSA. Sean, we live in a country which provides us with free schools, free hospitals, free libraries, and even in South Auckland, free swimming pools. Some people even get free money and almost free houses. The only poverty in this country is a poverty of spirit, responsibility, and respect for oneself. I get that. Pete says, I've worked with Nicola Grigg. Her being in Parliament made me lose confidence we were being led by people smarter than us. I have never thought that. I've never laboured under this misapprehension, mate. Barry is right in his target zone with Heather. She's hot from far, but far from hot. Oh, Dave. Tell Goldsmith to F off. He's a government minister that is responsible to the New Zealand people. He doesn't get to make it up as he goes along. Tosser, we bailed out BNZ twice. The definition of insanity, Sean. Look to bend the laws of physics, Grant. Oh, and good morning, Sean. Cheers. I'd just like to say to Mr. Goldsmith and his press secretary that the negative things in that text had nothing to do with me. We are still maintaining our deeply apologetic stance in the hope that you will grace us with your presence and your words of wisdom. Is that a bit, laying it on a bit thick, you think, Bella? That'll get us there, won't it?
21: I think it'll, hopefully.
1: Should we write him an apology and send flowers and say, we're sorry, we're so effing sorry? Sean, I do hope the government radically restructures local government, especially the basket case here in Wellington. That's Alan. Thank you very much, Alan. Mate, when you finish work, get out and look at that Mill Pond Harbour. Oh, is it nice? It does look like it's going to be a nice day out there. I want to get a sauna or a gym in before lunch, actually. If Aussie banks are dumping mortgages, how do we know our people's mortgages are safe? This seems way off topic. Ring in with that one. I do absolutely recommend that you keep listening this morning at 10:30. Shane Jones will be joining Michael live. I played you that Facebook post. He said there is a hapu, a legally constituted hapu group that asked the Port of Tauranga for $450 million in return for not blocking the fast-track approval of expansion at the port. It is very much like the issue surrounding Santana Mines, where they wanted $180 million. I believe they're still negotiating that. That was Ngāti Tahu. But this hapu in Tauranga, and boy, has Shane Jones called them out. That's going to be a fascinating interview at 10:30. I'm going to listen to that. Do not miss it. Leah is away. She's got a family function up north, so Leah is away today. So we will be doing best ofs at 1 o'clock. And just some other news for you. Don't forget the T-shirts, the Mumbo Jumbo and Bye Bye BSA T-shirts available. If you email your address, the size you want, which of the T-shirts you want, to hello@theplatform.kiwi, hello@theplatform.kiwi. And, of course, we will send you an invoice and come back. They're limited edition. We're not selling them through the website. Folks, we are still trying to get streaming video up, by the way, on the iPhone. We're in our third iteration. We're going to try and roll it out this weekend. I hope I've got good news for you on Monday on that front, guys. Thank you for the huge volume of calls we've got this week, the huge volume of text, your engagement, your guidance as to where the program goes of a day. It's an organic beast thing that we do. My huge thanks to all my guests this week, to Tina, to Morris, and to my old mate and my old boss, Barry Soper. It was such a joy having him in the studio with me today. Bella, it's been an awesome week. Good on you, girl. All right, we'll do it all again Monday. Stay listening. Shane Jones with Michael at 10:30 this morning right here on the
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1: In this update, ambulance communication centre staff will be getting extra support thanks to $35 million coming over 4 years from next week's budget. The allocation will also go into extra patient welfare checks, establishing 2 Auckland ambulance hubs and setting up electronic patient records. Hatohono St John Deputy Chief Executive Dan Oh says call handlers will get more support and breaks.
2: At the moment, they get hammered. They take back-to-back 111 calls. They do a fantastic job. They do not get adequate decompression time. This funding helps with that.
1: Accusations the government's breaching human rights obligations by advancing legislation with potential to harm gender-diverse people. The bill seeking to define the terms woman and man passed its first reading on Wednesday. Human Rights Commission Rainbow spokesperson Prudence Walker says such strict definitions could create confusion and exclude people.
3: I'm concerned that it'll trample on the mana of trans and intersex people who already face discrimination in Aotearoa, and also attempts to completely erase non-binary people.
1: The New Zealand Professional Firefighters Union claims Fire and Emergencies Northern Communications Centre will stop dispatching for the rest of the night. It says all 111 calls will be diverted to Wellington and Christchurch. It says workers received an email earlier today claiming no manager will be available to run the centre. And the increased prominence of weight loss drugs could be the reason pharmaceutical spending is up. Official figures show the retail sales volume in the March quarter was up 0.9% on December's. Sales for pharmaceutical and other store-based retailing alone grew by $52 million. Retail New Zealand Chief Executive Carolyn Young says it isn't exactly clear why this is, but it could be weight loss medication.
4: There's certainly high volume of those drugs now being sold. They are really expensive on a monthly basis, so that keeps going up and up and up. So we do think that that has certainly some impact.
1: That's news.
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5: Good morning, New Zealand. It is the 22nd of May. It is Friday. We all like Fridays, don't we? Yes, we do. And what a show we've got for you today, including the latest scandal that shall be broken on the platform this morning in about half an hour's time with Shane Jones. And it is one. If you think Santana and Naitahu is and the Naitahu shakedown of Meridian and the Waitaki Valley consents that they needed for all of the electricity that we need for this country was bad. If you think that the intended shakedown of Naitahu of the Santana Minerals Project at Bendigo Ofa is bad, just take a seat, because what you're going to get today, and this is in the North Island, and in Tauranga in particular, is going to just knock your socks. Shane Jones on an exposure today that is just absolutely stunning. You won't have read it anywhere in the social media or anything like that. It's been hanging around for a wee while, in actual fact. It's been in the courts for, at least 3 weeks. But you haven't seen anything written about it by the mainstream media. You'll hear all about it today at 10:30 on the show. And then after 11, we'll have Kay Saville Smith to do with yesterday's housing announcement, which I'll have to chat about in a second. And there's Scott Gilmore, you've never heard of before. Believe it or not, he's the mayor of Tararua. He's probably the last mayor of Tararua, to be really honest with you. There are a lot of mayors hanging around at the moment. This is the last we'll see of them, their district. Although they might pop up in some other guise and some other reconstituted local government sphere somewhere. But in their current status and having that wonderful honorific of his or her worship, Scott Gilmore will be one of those who is an endangered species. In fact, I'm surprised he's not tracked down and put in some form of conservation status. We're talking about it. But he'll be joining us to talk about what it's like being a part of the endangered species list. And why Tararua, that strange and odd place. And for those of us who have ever driven in the North Island, which is most of us after all, This is a shared experience, I would think, of just about everybody over the age of 30. And driven through what I can only consider as the wilderness and hinterland, the sort of Bermuda Triangle that stems from Fielding to roughly Dannevirke. That's where Tararua is. It's in the middle there. Thousands of cars go missing every year. Hundreds of people have never been seen again. Entire shipments of everything. I think an entire army regiment disappeared once in that sort of Manawatu Gorges area and was never found. It's the Bermuda Triangle of New Zealand, after all. And they've got a mayor. I don't know what happened to the last one. They probably disappeared as well. But there you go. Scott Gilmore will be joining us after 12 o'clock as well. So you drive through, just so you know, and it's one of the great drives. As a child, all I can remember is being petrified. I think my father put it all, said, "Don't look down," because we were driving through what used to be, and it's a tragedy that's not there now. It's one of the great, oh my God, let's shit the kids types of experiences, which was driving through the Manawatu Gorge. I don't know that it was particularly... Oh, no, it was. It's not fair. No, it's right. People got to die. It's all right. It's okay. You can actually constitute the menace. You drove through the Manawatu Gorge, and it was a narrow, winding little road that hugged the hill, cut into the hill, down, what appeared to be hundreds of metres into the gorge and into the Manawatu River, down and across the line, also cut into the ridge line, completely opposite you was the rail, who I think probably had an even more precarious existence, and it went through a variety of tunnels through the Manawatu Gorge. It was one of the great adventurous drives or train rides since the Second World War.
6: It's a cool train ride through the gorge. I've been on
5: it. It was magnificent. Yeah, it's
6: still, the train tracks are still there. They still use those, I believe.
5: Oh, well, that's fantastic because it is one of. But you used to be able to drive through it. And after a good rain, waterfalls would magically appear through the Manawatu Gorge everywhere. And when I mean everywhere, I'm talking 20, 30, you know, waterfalls in a... roughly the space of about 5 miles, 8 k's, I think, was roughly sort of the distance through the gorge. But the really perilous part of it was you never knew when the slip was coming, and there were slips because an unstable hillside as well cut into it. And, of course, my father regaled us with tales of driving through and right behind him, a car disappearing, taken over the side, Josh, by one of these slips that had come down the hill. And so, you know, we're going through the Manawatu Gorge. Eventually they closed the gorge, as you probably know, because it was costing so many millions to keep open, and it was slipping and sliding even more. No one was dead, but plenty of people went missing. And now they've got that particular new piece of road that brings you out at Woodville. Well, that's where Tararua is, anyhow. But it was one of the great drives. It'd be interesting, actually. I mean, are there any other drives that are as that sort of toxically but also extraordinarily exciting as well? So the sort of the adventure and the danger exist together on a New Zealand road. I still think one of the great drives is driving through the Buller Gorge. It's not dangerous, but, well, you know, it has happened. And you can see the damage on the other side of the road from a slip coming through and pushing the Buller River, which is some feet right up the hillside of the opposing hills. But, where else would that be? What would be the most dangerous still legal roads in this country? There's a good question. 0800 33 22 83, text 5050. Oh, and don't forget, obviously, today it is Free Speech Friday as well. All right, listen, first of all, a couple of things. First thing yesterday, and we'll be talking about it with a social housing expert, Kay Savile Smith, after 11 o'clock. But yesterday, you would have had announced by Chris Bishop and by Twits. I don't know how Nicola Willis got involved in this, but she was there as well. We'll talk about her role in just a second. On the social housing shake-up, which will obviously form a good part of the budget, but was announced yesterday as all budget announcements are. For some strange reason, the budget's next Thursday, but we're hearing everything about the detail now as governments release, you know, all of it. Yesterday, I'm not sure you could read as a positive, so they've released that yesterday. Given the opposition plenty of ammunition, I would thought, for next Thursday in the address and reply debates, or in the budget debates, sorry, that will accompany the budget, or in its consequence or aftermath. But it is ironically one of those things that's the right policy at the wrong time, can I just say. If I was going to make an assessment, right policy, wrong time, of the social housing announcement of yesterday. Because, like it or not,

we do this last year? All right, that's the first thing. And second, why aren't we delaying it a year until we get in again and then we can do it? Because you've just provided a powerful motivation for a whole series of people who probably don't vote, actually, rather than vote Labour left, to actually get out there and go, we want this to stop. And you've also handed, I have to say, a cudgel for Labour and the Greens to beat you. Anyhow, this also won't be done. So it's odd to me that it wasn't done in the first or second year, that they've waited until election year to do it. And if they're talking about reducing the pain, then I would have thought the pre-election options, optics, are all wrong. But there you go, they must know what they're doing. Is the policy right, though? Is this the right policy? Absolutely. It's fair in the classic sense of the word fair. And I've got no understanding as to why Nicola Willis decided to backtrack on her winning lotto comment yesterday. You remember she came out yesterday and she said that getting into a state house in this country is like winning lotto. And as somebody who was raised in a state house all through my childhood, not through my adolescence, but through my childhood, in a state housing area in Gonville of all places, I know, there's a place called Gonville in Whanganui, I have to say that I'm not sure that my parents thought they'd won lotto or the equivalent at the time. I think it was called the Art Union or the New Zealand Lottery or the Golden Kiwi or something. But they certainly knew that they were going to have a fixed amount of money that they had to pay, and it was associated to how much money they earned. All right. So I have to say, in comparison to the private sector, those who are in state houses are paying a lot less rent because it's fixed as a percentage of their income than the private sector is, or private sector renters are throughout most of New Zealand. And of course, those renters are subsidised if they earn under a certain amount of money and or they have a certain amount of children that they are responsible for, and it isn't and. But as a general rule, you pay more in the private sector than you do for public housing. Ipso facto, yesterday's announcement makes sense in terms of equalising accommodation support or housing support for people who are in straitened circumstances. So, Nicola Willis shouldn't have subtracted. It was a silly thing to do, and it highlighted, again, are you thinking really about the pre-election optics here? I mean, if she didn't want to say that particular comment about, well, you've won lotto, then don't say it. You know, it presumably was in a series of bullet points that you'd have selling this, and winning lotto actually is true. If you ask the average state housing person who's moved into a state house in the last 4 or 5 years or kāinga ora house from the private sector, they'll tell you, well, we're $30, $20, $30 a week better off. I mean, it's a minor kind of lotto, but for the amount of money that we're earning, 20, 30 bucks a week is a hell of a lot of money. Now you've told them they're going to have to pay more this year. Well, there you go. Also, interestingly, the media, I think it was Stuff, had an immediate go saying, well, this is all going to be implemented by the Social Development Minister, Louise Hubston. And then they pointed out, and this is really interesting, I had a look at this for you, that Louise Hubston draws, this is the Social Development Minister, a huge sum of money currently, plus a $52,000 a year accommodation allowance in her role as the Minister of Social Development. Stuff ran a story yesterday essentially contrasting how all these poor state housing tenants are going to be treated in comparison to the plush luxury of Louise Hubston, Minister of Social Development, which, you know, I'm just interested in your thoughts on. A ministerial salary is $320,000. I have to say it's about half what the top public servants get paid in this country, but that's what it is. It's $320,000 a year. In actual fact, Louise Hubston is paid less than the chief executive of my regional council. In fact, she's paid less, I would think, than most chief executives of most local government entities in New Zealand. And in Wellington, probably half. Yeah, less than half, in actual fact, what the Wellington chief executive, for all

0: his or her particular talents might buy, she's paid 50%, or 100% more than Louise Upston. All right. But Louise Upston gets also a super contribution of $35,000. So it's that she's given that from the state as well. And then she gets this Wellington accommodation allowance for $1,000 a week, or $52,000 a year. She can spend it on whatever she likes, but it's expressly designed for her because she comes from Taupo. She's got to move to Wellington. Here's $52,000 given to you by the Higher Salaries or the Remuneration Commission, or whatever the name that they've chosen for themselves now. There'll be a Maori one is there as well. God, I'm scared to look. But she gets $52,000 as well. She owns her own apartment in Wellington, does Louise Upston, okay? And presumably her, I think she's married again, actually, and her husband. She is mortgage-free, according to stuff. So therefore, the $52,000 that she gets, tax-free, she can spend, presumably, on anything she likes. It just goes into her bank account. But I'm interested in your thoughts on that. So that would boost her salary to what, $372,000 plus $35,000 of super contributions. It's not bad, I suppose, is it really? Mind you, a lot of work. Your thoughts. And believe me, it is nothing in comparison to the shakedown that we're about to explore with Shane Jones after 10:30. Listen, so I just got to say yesterday, and I'll say this again, right policy, wrong time. And listen, as somebody who's been in politics and run an election campaign, but you've just actually motivated 80,000 people and all their hangers-on to vote against the government. I'm not sure too many would actually be rushing out to vote National Act or New Zealand First anyhow, but they sure as hell won't be now. Listen, the second story. I am a bit of a believer that, as you know, and I think you probably are listening to this as well, that woke Wellington needs a shake-up, that all the thousands of job losses over the next 3 years that are being factored in really still aren't going to address the basic problem of Wellington, is that it's become the public sector in Wellington a political party of its own, of distinct permanence, it has to be said, and with an unerring ability to fashion the facts, if that's such a phrase, to suit their particular ideological outlook or fervour. So, for example, the name changing of New Zealand, the predominance of Te Reo Māori, the view that many New Zealanders should be treated completely differently, the redefinition of the word equity, the definition of the principles of the Treaty of Waitangi, all these things have emanated from the New Zealand public sector without any debate or discussion or input from you and I as the electors. And ironically, the reform of the state sector, which I would have been the first priority, frankly, of this coalition government, I would have gone through there and said, right, we're going to change the law instantly, is still awaiting. So it must be the first priority of, if the centre-right coalition are re-elected, to get the public sector to actually do what the government of the day says, which is to enact the public will of the New Zealand people. All right. Well, there are a whole series of what you call crown entities and quangos and things like that that exist as part of that general Wellington wokeness in the public sector. And one of them is the Teaching Council. And it's dominated, it has to be said, by the teacher unions, who create a majority of its membership. And the Teaching Council used to be there for the very simple insurance of standards, and particularly of individual teaching standards, so that if they got any complaints or if they were making sure that the quality of teachers was up to standard, either individually or collectively, they could have an input and look over it. Well, it's become much more than that. It's become a proselytising force all of its own. Anyhow, which is unsurprisingly why Erica Stanford has it in her sights. And all I can say, Erica, is don't take a single shot, load a 30-shot magazine and go for your life. But here's the really good example of why I think that the teaching council needs reform and is so impossibly woke, particularly when there are Maori teachers who come before it and who, I'm going to ask the obvious question, seem to be treated for their ethnicity, not for their deeds. Exhibit one, Kahu Kura Benson. Kahu Kura Benson is a boxer. In actual fact, he's a past boxer. He's a very good boxer. And he represented New Zealand at the Commonwealth Games. He's aged 47 years and he teaches at Whangarei Intermediate. He's got a domestic violence conviction, which in May 2020 saw him leave his then partner with mild concussion, a split lip, a cut lip, and he was convicted in a district court and sentenced to 4 months home detention. But he also had a whole array of other criminal charges that he was guilty of willful trespass, two counts of threatening behaviour, and one of that included threatening to go and get a gun and shoot the relatives of the partner that he was with. Apparently all of this was caused, his defence lawyer said, by a series of severe personal hardships that destabilised his well-being. But it certainly destabilised the well-being of his partner and had acted in a violent way. He appears in front of the teaching council, as you would because you've been convicted of a criminal offence, and quite a serious one, and we say that we've got this no-tolerance policy for domestic violence in this country, and they note that he's got, quote-unquote, a propensity for violence. So let me, it's not just that he's been convicted in a district court of violent domestic offences, but he's got a propensity for violence. Well, you'd think, okay, given that, and given the teachers and counsellors come to that conclusion, you'd get rid of him, wouldn't you? Just quietly say, no, I'm sorry, mate, you probably need to go and do something else. We need to deregister as a teacher. Oh, no. No, the teaching council have decided to put him back in the classroom. They have given him a mentor, to be fair. He will now keep on his way. Exhibit number two. Maori Te Reo teacher, Mac Tanahui. Mac, in actual fact, teaches at Otago Girls High School. According to the principal of Otago Girls High School, Bridget Davidson, he possesses great mana. He also is a quote-unquote role model for his students. Wow, that's praise indeed. What the hell's the problem with Mac Te Nahoe? It's just that he's been convicted for the fifth time for drink driving. The fifth. And having been convicted, photo, everything in the Otago Daily Times, name up there, fifth time you've been caught drink driving. No, not according to the principal of Otago Girls High School. He's got great mana and he's a role model for our students. And they're a bit worried that he might have to appear and explain his behaviour in front of the Teachers' Council or the Teachers' Disciplinary Tribunal that is constituted from it because, well, he was in front of them the last time he did it in 2019 and they said, listen, mate, you can't keep on doing this. You've done it four times. He's just done it the fifth. Keep an eye on this. Keep an eye on this, can I just say. I bet you anything you like. There will be continuing to teach Te Reo. What else is he teaching? Social studies and Te Ao Haka at Otago Girls High School for many a year to come and through his sixth, seventh and presumably eighth conviction as well. Honestly, this is the teaching council. This is the teaching profession. It hides the very offences that it exclaims need to be ridded from their profession. If anybody else other than the name of Kahu Kura or Mac Te Nahoe were to be involved. Those are my thoughts this morning, not of yours. 0800 33 22 83, text 5050. Shane Jones up straight after this.
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0: Well, breaking news, and I don't know if Shane knows this as well. Actually, I'll bring Shane in now. Shane, welcome to the show. Love to have you on again, mate.
5: Hey, greetings. Morning, folks. Greetings from the Bay of Islands.
0: Breaking news for you, Shane. The head of Radio New Zealand, Paul Thompson, has been announced as he is resigning at the end of this year. That won't upset you very much, will it?
5: No, I think my colleague, Mr. Seymour, presaged that event. But obviously, the place is overdue for a shake-up. It is quite extraordinary. Look, I think my first memories of political commentary coming out of Radio New Zealand. I came back to New Zealand from Perth in 1984. I'd been living over in Australia for a couple of years when Bondi bought the America's Cup back. And I think it was May, June, something like that. Anyway, I washed back up in New Zealand. And Sharon Crosby, who you'd recall, her booming voice used to reverberate in the morning, and I was helping my dad on the farm in those days. And it was just before Longy won power. And it was quite a conservative narrative that Radio New Zealand used to run in those days. But boy, I've got to tell you, I'm one of the few politicians who likes to give it as well as be on the receiving end. But a lot of your MPs today, your senior ministers, they can't be bothered going on Radio New Zealand because they already know how they're going to be treated.
0: Yeah, and the other person that you might remember from that time, Shane, the political editor, the parliamentary editor, was Richard Griffin. Do you remember him?
5: Yeah, Richard I regard as, somewhat of a friend. I catch up with him from time to time, or I used to, down there in Motueka. A great buddy of Winston's in the sense that they shared many long nocturnal experiences.
0: Night at the night, green parrot, that's right. those were the days. But the amazing thing was that those people had relationships. Even though they had relationships with them, it didn't stop them being critical when required, did it, Shane?
5: Yeah, well, I saw Richard Harman last night at the book event for Barry, and Tom Scott was there. He was his usual saucy, irreverent self, as you might imagine. Yeah. I don't know if he read his audience terribly well, but hey, who am I to tell him to stay in his lane? He's likely to deliver a missile in my direction. But Richard Harman said that Barry started 2 years earlier than he did. But Harman said the same thing. He said, you know, you carused the night, but when someone deserved a bit of a slap, you didn't step back from it. But that didn't mean that you had to conduct yourself in some sort of wokish Protestant way.
0: No, not indeed. Well, talking about wokish, let's go on the port of Tauranga. You've, in actual fact, I think you're probably breaking the story to a large extent, Shane. Could you take us through the extraordinary story of Ngāti Kuku and the port of Tauranga and this amazing shakedown, which I have to say makes the Santana Minerals Ngāi Tahu thing look kindergarten by comparison?
5: Yeah, I just want your listeners to put yourself in my shoes. So we got banished for a variety of reasons in 2020. Winston and I, we came back in 2023. We brought forward a version of the fast-track legislation to solve problems such as the protracted process that the most successful port in New Zealand, the ports of Tauranga, found itself marooned in go-nowhere statutory processes, held hostage to by local green hapu, distorted politics, can't get a consent, can't grow, can't expand. And then after having created the new fast-track process, it enables submissions from affected parties. The law, not unreasonably, gives local stakeholders an opportunity to participate. Imagine how I felt when the legal pleadings, and they are legal in the sense that they're happening under the law, sent in by a hapu Ngāti Kuku, you can imagine what fun I've had with that word. Mm-hmm. And to your listeners, it doesn't mean the shiny kuku. It actually is a word that means a blue muscle. Sadly, in their case, it does not refer to anatomical strength. So what happens is that they demand that in order for the project to go ahead, which is the extension of the wharf, sadly needed due to infrastructure deficit in New Zealand, and the place turns over 450, 60, 70 million a year. Of course, billions go through the transit point represented as by the wharf. They want about $450 million worth of compensation for the expansion, or dare I say, the mere presence of the wharf. Not only is that a humiliating thing to do, and it's very humiliating for the fair-minded Māori families who live in that area, many who I have to say work for the wharf, and they can't be bothered speaking out against it, or they're too scared because they'll be humiliated when they go to a local funeral or tangi or something like that. So I feel I have a right as the architect of the fast track, well, one of the architects, and I feel I have a right to publicise this level of lunacy and this level of extortionate political theatrical behaviour. The port doesn't know what to do, because the moment they open their gob too widely, they're dismissed as either racist or prejudiced or fascist, or I don't know, I can't think of other adjectives to describe it. They've already said, look, if the negative externalities of port activity is having an unmanageable impact on certain aspects of the local environment and food gathering areas in the broader estuarine environment, we're already set up a wee bit of a fund where local environment groups and local community groups can dip into, I think it's
0: $6 million. $6 million,
5: to the side whether that's too big or too small, or whether they should do it anyway. And nowadays, you know as well as I do, Michael, because you're a regional councillor, these things, these mitigating things are tolerated. So I want your listeners to just get their head around the temerity, the soprano-like tactics from this hapu of 450 odd million. You can check on the website, and you may very well have proof of it yourselves in your radio station, in your platform.
0: No, I've got it right in front of me.
5: And possibly illegal, this is.
0: Yeah, it's 90. Just to explain to listeners, it's made up of a 35-year, you pay them over 35 years, roughly $19 million per annum, which includes $10 to $11 million a year of revenue sharing. And it will come to a final value of, as you say, between $335 to $475 million. And if you pay them that compensation, they'll drop their objection to the extension of Port of Tauranga's wharf. It's extraordinary extortion.
5: Yeah, look, I apparently legally we're not meant to talk about it. I don't know if that's true, but Meridian Energy, while I was in unemployment land, banished from Parliament. As you know, I don't like the Jim Taylors, and Winston's already announced that we're splitting them in half, and we're introducing regulations which will drive down their villainous behaviour after the next election. And of course, David Seymour, as he's entitled to do, says that means I'm dismembering a frog that will never hop around again. Well, I said to the audience, well, I played rugby in France and we beat up frogs and I ate them at night time, so I'm not particularly interested in that analogy. But the point I'm making is that perhaps the analogy that Ngāti Kuku are looking at is there was some sort of deal done down on the South Island, a mitigation payment. And let me be charitable, almost Christian for a moment, that if these big corporates do have an egregious impact on a localised, very precious environmental factor, let's just imagine that it's not unreasonable that they make a contribution because it's an unavoidable impact. And that happens in other jurisdictions, but this is well beyond any reasonable attempt to mitigate an unavoidable impact. This is embedding in New Zealand's resource management system a level of brown mail that no fair-minded Kiwi should either acquiesce with, tolerate, and no Māori whānau leader identity should remain silent about. The person who has put this in, I don't know the individual, not only should hang their head in shame, should go and get a job in some mineral-riddled orifice in Australia and earn a real living, because it's incapable of earning an honourable living in Australia. That's in New Zealand. That's obvious.
0: It's extraordinary. I mean, it's Ngāti Kuku is the sub-iwi or the hapu that's involved, the Whareroa Marae. They are trying to hinder the Stellar Passage proposal, as I understand that's the extension that you're talking about, Shane. But they go on to say that the proposal has significant adverse effects or impacts in terms of the relationship of Ngāti Kuku Hapu with their ancestral lands, waters, Wahitapu and Taonga under Tikanga. And they were offered $6 million. They have said that's not enough. And they've come up with the sum that you're talking about, which is somewhere between $360 and $450 million, essentially to be compensated for and to drop their objections. Can you, as a cabinet minister, Shane, stop these kinds of shakedowns, which are now occurring throughout the country? Ngāi Tahu are doing the same to the Bendigo Ophir gold mine on the Sintana minerals there. I exposed at the last year how a similar shakedown with Ngāi Tahu is working at Oceania Gold just outside Dunedin. Is there any way that we can prevent these things and legislation or some sort of direction from government can proceed?
5: Well, I dare say we can. I dare say we'll have to take the matter in our manifesto to the electorate, because often these things happen in a transactional sense between applicants and affected parties. And it's not a thing I sort of, like I'm similar vintage to you. I was born in 1959. It's not a thing I sort of really encountered in my professional life. I certainly never saw it when I was growing up, because people lived in a sort of hard scrabble way. You just got on with life. And if someone came to fix up the local wharf, well, we were there sort of applauding. Because the old pūriri or blue gum pillars that held the wharf up, they were rotting anyway. So I think where this thing's really got out of control is these gin tailors, if I use that as an example. They've got so much free cash flow, they've probably made a cost-benefit analysis. It's better that we just pay this money over a long period of time. Its impact on a year-by-year basis is a rounding error because we earn so much money. But they create precedents.
0: Yeah, that's right. Yeah,
5: and they feed a dangerous appetite.
0: Yeah,
5: I think I may have played a role in challenging the behaviour of the runanga, the Ngāi Tahu runanga down around Oceania Gold in Otago. I guess I have to make the point that not all the runanga down in Ngāi Tahu have this sort of leveraging approach, because on the West Coast they're pretty pragmatic down there. But why I'm highlighting this, it puts me in an invidious position, because I'm all about the Maoris from Cape Runaway, who, by the way, have just borrowed a lot of money to boost a kiwifruit orchard in an extremely obscure part of New Zealand that's neglected, i.e. Aporetiki, Te Kaha, Cape Runaway. Where do you think that kiwifruit goes out of? It goes out of the ports of Tauranga. And if you don't have an efficient transit point that can grow to cope with an expanding Bay of Plenty economy, which, by the way, there are a lot of iwis that live there, and they're not all kuku, like the putative Ngāti Kuku. So, of course, they won't stand up and support me because they don't want to fall out with the leadership of this hitherto unknown, obscure subgroup. And the sad thing is that Winston did a great deal of good for the Māori tribes around Tauranga in the early 90s, and you remember, because he wrote off their debt for the kiwifruit, and they'd been diddled by, Māori affairs leadership of the decades ago. Ruth Richardson hated him for it, but he just overrode her. So they need to show respect to Winston and I, who will back a pro-Māori land development narrative, because we know their land is cursed with all this bloody multiple ownership and you can't change it and the Māori land court's all constipated. But we're not going to tolerate people exploiting identity, weaponising culture to get a bulging pocket at the expense of the hundreds and thousands of Kiwis who live in the Bay of Plenty, men and women borrowing money against their houses to try and get businesses going for the export market, that is struggling with a transit point called the port that can't expand because of this extortionate behaviour. Mate, Maoris and everyone else in Bay of Plenty should be bloody proud they got a Shane Jones from New Zealand First who's prepared to bloody well expose the stuff.
0: Listen, the other thing, while you, when you provided this information for me prior to our conversation this morning, Shane, I went looking last night, and there are a whole series, is almost an industry, supporting Ngāti Kuku, including white-dominated, commercial entities, advocacy groups, including something called the Catalyst Group. I don't know if you've come across them. But the Catalyst Group prepare cultural impact assessments. This will be directly relevant to this particular case. But they're not just helping them to do with Port of Tauranga. Any consent that comes out of the Bay of Plenty at the moment, and they are actually quite proud about it, they list it. Any consent from the following applicants: Allied, Ashfelt, Genera, Lauter, Hexion, Ixom, JSWAT, Waka Kotahi, New Zealand Transport Agency, Waste Management New Zealand, Tauranga Airport. The Catalyst Group are assisting Ngāti Kuku in creating cultural assessments to enter into those consent application hearings as well. So, I mean, it's not just the Port of Tauranga that they intend to shake down, but it would appear there's an entire industry happy to shake down a large number of Bay of Plenty-based organisations or industries as well. That's extraordinary.
5: Well, Simon Court told me that in his new RMA, which he's working with up with Mr. Bishop, they're stuffing all this out. I'll have to bone up on what the hell they've actually done in this specific part of it. I have to admit that that particular transaction is something that's been shepherded forward by the National Party and the ACT Party, and I'm not bailing out, but it was their gig. Our gig was the fast track, and I did get overruled, but that's fine. I mean, that's politics. I wanted to be in charge, not myself directly, but a group of ministers. So we drove the fast track. We could stop all this. we'd just say, no, you can have a hui. And then I don't mind people having a hui and kaumata and everyone standing up and saying, hey, please bear in mind that, that when we go mullet fishing, seagrass is important. And is there some way that the effects of changing tidal flow, I'm sure that the mullet fisherman who's catching the mullet for the supermarket, he'd say the same thing. You know, I mean, I'm not that rational. But this business of having a hui and turning it into thousands of pages, which no one will ever read, other than the lawyers who'll trot off to the High Court. If you want to know why productivity is ebbing, if you want to know why the cost of business is insufferable, look no further than this tiny example. Now, I can tell you, when this interview gathers traction and it kind of metastasizes as social media does, there'll be a cacophony of rat calls and negative coverage. Well, that only makes me more popular, as you well know, and your good self.
0: Well, I mean, the reality is, if we don't expose also, I mean, Ngāti Kuku, in other words, aren't doing this by themselves. They've got an industry of white, largely white professionals and brown professionals behind them that are utilising them also and are being paid handsomely for assisting them in frustrating development in this country.
5: Like, swaps quarries and other contributors, they have hundreds of trucks, men, women. They must pay PAY in the millions.
0: Yep.
5: And a whole variety of other heavy construction people. And if you're expanding the Tauranga Airport or whatever the hell you're doing down there in that neck of the woods, this is a highly urbanised part of New Zealand, Michael. Mm. This is an area where New Zealand has been expanding from that village in my early lifetime to a bustling provincial / metropolitan area. You're not touching some isolated, neglected part of Tuhoe, although a lot of that, a lot of them are intellectually barren, sadly, and they need to come out of the mist. You're not touching Fiordland. I mean, what the hell is going on?
0: That's a really good question. And the truth of the matter is that in many of these areas, they are utilising every form of development, even in built-up areas, Shane, to frustrate them or, as you say, and you've highlighted in the Port of Tauranga's case, to shake them down for considerable sums of money and, in this case, hundreds of millions of dollars. Listen, all power to you. Thank you for highlighting this. Will you get into trouble for this interview, Shane?
5: Oh, undoubtedly, because technically speaking, this is an independent process, but I have every right as a champion for development, every right as a vigilant observer of what are the issues that need to be rooted out and need to be highlighted to ensure that the good name of Māori progress is not distorted. Not hijacked by a tiny minority who want to sow the seeds of divisiveness in the proud Bay of Plenty area of your nation and our country.
0: Okay, good on you. And thank you for bringing this and highlighting it. I'm sure that as New Zealanders become more aware of this, their tolerance will dissipate enormously. And then we'll start to get some common sense in this area. Goodbye, Shane Jones. Thank you very much. All right. This extraordinary exposure. I have in front of me the document. It's dated the 30th of April. It's the initial legal submission for Ngāti Kuku Hapū and the trustees of the Whareroa Marae. It is a relatively short paper. It has a number of experts, mostly white, I have to say, who have joined themselves to it. And it's designed to frustrate simply the extension of the Tauranga Wharf for the point and purpose of increasing New Zealand's ability to trade and to export. Extraordinary that you would then try and shake down that development using cultural impact reports to do so and then put a quantum sum on it of hundreds of millions of dollars. It is 5 to 11.
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3: I'm not sure if you can go anywhere and find this document, although it must be publicly available, because I assume that it's gone to the fast track approval. Yes, it has. It's gone to the Fast Track Approvals Act to do with something called the Stella, STELLA passage development. It was submitted on the 30th of April by Tupono Legal Limited. The solicitor is Jason Poe, who's made a history of, legal activism, Waitangi Tribunal, and representing iwi, etc., in most of his career. And Rob Enright, who I think was the barrister. And it is submitted by both those two gentlemen representing Tupono Legal Limited, which is a law firm based in Rotorua. It includes and is made the evidence of Dr. Vincent O'Malley, a well-known leftist historian, and something of a, political activist himself, Vincent O'Malley, well steeped in the Wellington, literati and wokerati of this country. And their essential argument is that this particular project, which is relatively prosaic, it's the extension of a trading facility for all of New Zealand, is going to have significant adverse impacts on the relationship of Ngāti Kuku, the hapū, with their ancestral lands, waters, wahi, tapu and taonga, unspecified, under tikanga. So, and that these impacts are, quote-unquote, sufficiently significant as to be disproportionate to any net national and regional benefits. A risible suggestion, I have to say. Almost ludicrous in its saying and recounting. Nonetheless, in exchange for that, the Port of Tauranga have offered $6 million to a pan-Māori advisory group as some sort of compensation, but we also, as some sort of mitigation, largely to a large extent. Yeah, here's $6 million. Can you just please leave us alone while we get out? Bad enough in itself, I would have thought. Well, Ngāti Kuku object. They say this is not enough. And they've decided to engage a Dr. Mead, M-E-A-D-E, who's recommended a 35-year compensation package at roughly $19 million a year that has the potential to swell to $475 million over its lifetime. An extraordinary, and yet, as Shane Jones has said, simply following a precedent now that is being established in both the public and the private sector of this country. And you argue, can I just say, about this country having some form of social coherence. This will not deliver that.
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4: Hello, Tori.
5: Hi, how are you?
4: 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Sean Plunkett here.
5: Oh, hey, how's it going?
4: 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Look, we have had quite some response to this surprising district plan vote on Thursday for an investigation into broadcasting the call for prayer. Where did that idea come from?
5: Look, you'll have to talk to my office.
4: Why?
5: I have have something. Okay, sure.
4: Well, they don't return our calls, Tori.
5: Well, because, like, are you recording now?
4: Yeah, we're on air. I'm a journalist. Oh, you know that.
5: Jesus Christ, Sean. I'll come back to you. Bye.
4: Well, will you come back to me? Because you never do.
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1: In this update, Wellington's mayor is intending to talk with the finance minister on the heels of government announcement of plans to slim down the public service for a second time this term. The government plans to cull nearly 9,000 staff by mid-2029. Andrew Little's announced on social media they'll be meeting, saying he's determined to get the city through this.
2: I know it's been a really tough week for many in the city, particularly those in the public service, because of the job loss announcements. I know it's not just those in ministries and departments, it's also businesses and homes and families that also get affected by these things.
1: They're expected to talk mid-June. A plea for people to donate to ambulance services as the government announces a top-up. Budget 2026 invests $35 million over 4 years in more crews and upgraded tech. It'll support two new ambulance hubs in Auckland and make good on a national New Zealand First coalition promise. New Zealand First leader Winston Peters told journalists the service is made possible with public and government support.
3: You could emphasise four letters tonight when you're writing your article, G-I-V-E. That is a give when you're the public can help out here.
1: The South Island still outperforming the North Island on economic recovery. Latest Stats NZ figures show the total retail sales volume slid 0.9% from the December quarter in the 3 months to March. Not adjusted for price effects, South Island numbers increased 2.9% with the North Island on 2%. Retail New Zealand Chief Executive Carolyn Young says that's driven by farming and tourism.
4: We've seen 47,000 additional people come through New Zealand in March. We know a lot of people head down to the South Island. You know, Canterbury was up 8.7% and Otago was up 12.3%.
1: And new legislation could escalate the potential for harm against gender diverse people. National and ACT have supported New Zealand First Bill seeking to define the terms woman and man through its first reading on Wednesday. But Human Rights Commission and Rainbow spokesperson Prudence Walker says transgender, non-binary and intersex people already face a high risk of discrimination. That's news.
0: Michael Laws, Uncensored, on the platform.
5: Listen, the other thing that really annoyed me and I wanted to talk about was Marmite sandwiches. My mother made my school lunches, Josh. My mother was a typical mother. We lived in a state house in Whanganui. My father was a school teacher. He used to ride his bike to school because we didn't have a car. Oh yeah, no car. We had no car. War everywhere. And school teachers weren't paid much in those days. They got a huge pay rise, salary rise, I think at late 60s, early 70s, but they weren't paid much. My mother had four of us, three and under, and she didn't work, all right, because women didn't work. No wonder she ended up on Valium and suffering suburban neurosis like everybody else around her. Anyhow, cut a long story short, she made lunch for us every day, end up in a brown paper bag and with greaseproof paper surrounding it, and it would be sandwiches, it'd be a piece of home cooking, which incredibly my mother did, and then it would be a piece of fruit, whatever the piece of fruit might be. I quite liked it when it was apple season, and those days they didn't have cool stores, so there were seasons. You might get a banana, you might get an orange. I wasn't all that keen on those. For some strange reason, my mother went through a tamarillo phase. No, I know. Boy, that found its way to the rubbish bin. But that's what we got, Josh. Now, as we got older, we went from having two sandwiches, so cut in half. By the time I got to intermediate, I guess, and certainly by high school, I was having three sandwiches, Josh, you know, cut in half, so you got six half sandwiches, you know what I mean? And sooner or later, my mother, I think at about when I became 14 or 15, said, you make your own lunch. And that was fine because, boy, I was over it after 10 years of my mother making me lunch. Now, I remember that on occasions, my mother actually tried to get quite inventive. It took me forever to get her to make me a sandwich of canned spaghetti. What is canned spaghetti? Listen, I loved it. I saw some kid had it at school and I went, oh, what would that taste like? The answer is, it tastes magnificent. Loved it. Eggs? For my mother, curried eggs. So I would open my school bag and, ugh, Laws, oh God, have you crept in your pants? No, it's my curried egg sandwiches. But yes, oddly enough, I have as well. But it was covered up by the curried egg sandwiches. Oh, I love those days. And then she'd do, oh God, we had walnuts and raisins. So she'd put walnut and raisins. And frankly, those two things might belong together when you've had one too many beers, but quite frankly, at 12:30 on the primary school playground, I didn't. But then I'd get the Marmite. I'd get the Marmite sandwich. Sometimes the Marmite would appear with a little bit of lettuce. Sometimes the Marmite would appear with a little bit of cheese. And there wasn't real cheese in those days. You got that plastic Chesdale crap. You got a block and you sliced it yourself in those days. Yeah. Believe it or not, people could actually use their hands in those days without it being put in individually wrapped a block into what, 100 different slices. People just slice the block themselves. Anyhow, I'm sorry, I didn't realise until the last 24, 48 hours, Josh, that I lived a seriously deprived life. Because the plethora of criticism, anything from nutritionists to school principals to the opposition to everybody to Radio New Zealand announcers and TVNZ commentators, that somehow a Marmite sandwich and an apple is some sort of offence to not just New Zealand's culinary tradition, but also it's a form of child abuse, giving your child that for lunch. I didn't realise that. My entire generation, Josh, who seem to have lived quite well, thanks very much, and our ages are increasing, and we seem to have done quite well with it for ourselves as a general generation, I have to say. We could go back and claim some form of, oh, I don't know, historic abuse, couldn't we? My mother gave me Marmite sandwiches for 10 years.
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5: Welcome to the show. Sorry, I was just distracted there for a wee while. Still sunny in Lumsden, no sign of drizzle. Well, there you go. I'm reliant upon the Met Service, and it's probably a whole series of woke buggers sitting around in Wellington just quietly, but there you go. What was I going to say? Oh, yes, that's right. The story of Radio New Zealand's resignation of Paul Thompson, I'll discuss with you a little later on. But don't also forget today, it's Free Speech Friday, 0800 33 22 83. I don't know where to start, just quietly. There's the housing package of yesterday. There's the teaching council, and it seems to be kid gloves treatment of people who are domestic abusers in this country. It's extraordinary. Can I ask the obvious question on that one? If this was a white dude with that background, would they be still teaching at Whangarei Intermediate? If I'd been caught drink driving 5 times... as a teacher, would I have my principal saying, you're a role model for students? Can I just ask Otago Girls High School this question, and the principal in particular? Your teacher ends up drink driving, caught for the 5th time, and you say that they're a role model for all your female students at Otago Girls High School. What does that mean, dear? Does that mean that I go, that the girls can go out tonight and get pissed, get behind a car, dragged over, and they can turn around and say, well, actually, just to be quite clear about this, Mac Tanahui and Bridget Davidson, our principal, have okayed this behaviour because I'm just following the role model. Here I am. Yep, I'm plastered. Yes, I know I was driving the wrong way down the motorway, just down Green Island Way. Yeah, well over. But I have a role model, and he's been caught 5 times. This is just my first. And Bridget Davidson, I know she'll be providing a testimony for me should I ever appear before court, because, ta-da, it's extraordinary. I mean, what gives with the teaching profession of this country at the moment? And on Paul Thompson, the Radio New Zealand head, the resignation's been announced. Interestingly, it's been announced by the board chair, Dr. Jim Mather, who has confirmed this morning that Thompson had actually informed the board, this is of Radio New Zealand, last December, that he would leave at the end of this year. That the board had planned to make the news public in the second half of this year, but shared the news with Radio New Zealand staff today, as there had been, quote-unquote, recent unhelpful external commentary about his future. Radio New Zealand are reporting that Deputy Prime Minister and ACT Party leader David Seymour spoke to The Platform. In actual fact, he spoke to me on The Platform earlier this month, taking swings at Radio New Zealand management and saying, quote-unquote, it's really critical that we're ensuring that we get better people on the board, and those people will change the management. Oh my God, I didn't realise that this particular program was so influential in determining that people should leave the private sector, and that public sector and that other public sector appointments would quote us in particular as having been responsible. I wouldn't have thought we'd had a role in that other than just to provide a conduit for free speech, which we always will do. And I don't care what side of the political spectrum it comes from, that conduit will remain. All right, did you say Kay's with us? Because she is good to go. Actually, she can tell me a bit about herself because I don't know. Hugh, who's our very good editorial producer, says this next guest of ours knows what she's talking about. She knows what a BN is. And she is a social housing researcher, Kay Sebel-Smith. I'm assuming that's hyphenated. And it's in connection with yesterday's announcement by the government on the significant social housing changes, which seem to be, and as I said, to be right policy, wrong timing, was my sort of immediate thought on that. But we'll see what the experts think. Kay Sebel-Smith joins us now. Kay, welcome to the show. There is a hyphen, is there, between Sebel and Smith?
6: There is indeed.
5: And is that, you're a Sebel and you're married to a Smith, or the other way around?
6: No, neither of those things. It's a long and complicated story, Michael, which is great over a glass of wine, but probably is going to be very boring for your audience.
5: Well, I'm fascinated, so I'll have that glass of wine with you just quietly, because I'm always interested in hyphenated names. That

0: For 5 years recently, served on a part-time basis as the Chief Science Advisor for the Ministry of Housing and Urban Development. And the position I left was in on 30th of November. So I'm very happy to talk as a housing researcher, as an urban researcher, unconstrained by being a public servant.
1: Good on you. That's what we like to hear. Listen, as I said earlier, I'm in my late 60s and I grew up in a state housing area in Whanganui. They were built especially for people like my mother and my father. I was surrounded by working class folk who were in not straitened circumstances, but they weren't rich, and that's why they were sitting in a state house. The history of state housing in this country is the history of, in actual fact, state compassion to a large extent, and some practical attempt to make that compassion real. Are we still in that particular position as a consequence of yesterday's announcements?
0: I don't think we've been in that position for about 30 years, actually, Michael. You noted before, you think it's the right policy, wrong time. I would say it's the wrong policy and wrong time, because we've been essentially in the architecture of housing assistance like this since the mid-1990s. It's shown itself to have failed, and instead of bravely taking on why it has failed, we keep on doing the same things over and over again. Today, yesterday's announcements are really really tinkering on the margin. And when you have what we call demand-side assistance-based system, which is primarily the AES, and then it's been supplemented by the income-related rents, essentially you've only got two ways of controlling your fiscal impact. Either you reduce the amount that people get, or you reduce the numbers and proportions of people that might get it. And that's what we're doing. And in fact, in this case, what we're trying to do is play off those that are in extreme housing stress with those that are in housing stress, and taking from one and giving to the other. And the twist, of course, about that is the other bit that we have is about what happens to those people in state housing, which has been increasingly targeted in a very particular way over the last 25, 30 years.
1: Okay. Let's go back to, because I think I sat in the caucus, and Murray McCulley, you probably remember this in actual fact.
0: Yes.
1: Okay.
0: Yeah.
1: was the then Minister of Housing, and I was sitting in the caucus, and he was then Minister, and he said that the system isn't fair, pretty much using the same arguments as yesterday, that I can sit in a state house with an income-related rent, but somebody outside of the state housing fraternity who's private renting has to essentially pay more. And in that particular case, I think they raised rents, state housing-related rents in the state sector, but they also introduced the accommodation supplement as a way of providing some degree of equity, I guess, in comparison to those in state houses. Do you accept that the allocation of state houses in this country, Kay, could stand some improvement?
0: Oh, absolutely. But I would suggest that our housing system is broken. It's not about the state housing is one little element, and it is a little element of the housing system. We've got a situation in mid-1990s, we introduced a housing system that was based, in terms of government's involvement, and based entirely on accommodation supplement. It didn't work. And so, in the following 5-6 years, they bought income-related rents back for state housing. Then they bought the extension of some income-related rents to be allowing some community housing providers to get access. Then we added the temporary additional.
1: Can I say, is there something inherently wrong with income-related rents?
0: There is something inherently wrong with our housing assistant, whether it's AES, accommodation supplement, temporary additional support, and income-related rents. And the architecture is wrong. So we can keep fiddling around like we've done, and this is an example of it, but there's a fundamental problem in the architecture of

0: of a
1: Okay,
0: system.
1: so th- and the fundamental problem is what? That we don't have enough state houses for the people that need them?
0: No, the fundamental problem is that we have got two things going on at the same time. We've got people pouring or unable, who used to be able to, get into owner occupation. So that's one issue.
1: So people can't buy a house.
0: So that brings pressure onto the rental market. Yeah. And then we have very clumsy ways of actually assisting those in the rental market that need it. And we keep trying to get out of the fiscal impact. This is terribly expensive. We keep trying to get out of the expense of that by dickering around with the caps and the entitlement levels. But it's really a problem about how supply and demand are related. And we've chosen since 1990s to worry about demand badly. I mean, everyone agrees with this, including Treasury, who sort of says that AS is a dog, and it is. Although that's probably bad commentary on dogs. So we've got an architectural problem here.
1: Okay. Yeah, I understand. So yeah, you're talking big stuff here. So your essential, as I understand your thesis, it runs like this. The real problem is that we've made houses unaffordable for so many people to be able to get into, that's swollen the demand for rental accommodation in this country. And then that's led to the next consequence of, we don't have enough state houses to house those, so the private sector comes up. And when we've devised the wrong structure in how we can assist then, if I got that right?
0: Across the whole of the spectrum, what we see these days is an increasing number of moderate income households who are trapped. They're trapped on what we call
1: the market.
0: And that puts pressure on all of the system, not just state housing.
1: Okay. So in terms of, let's go back to the first, so the central tenet here is, you're saying it's driven by, further on down the line, including yesterday's announcement, the simple concept of the affordability of a New Zealand house or home. Is that right?
0: I think it's driven by that. I think it's also driven that our government housing system has increasingly become a form of welfareism rather than social investment.
1: Oh, it housing, is. It's definitely a welfare. I agree with you.
0: And it's extreme welfareism. It's also almost poor lawism. No pun intended. So the problem is that we need to break the straitjacket that government finds itself in. This is not a brave set of announcements. It could have been, but it isn't. And I don't actually blame the government on this. This is a problem that has dogged successive governments since the late 1990s.
1: Okay. And as you say, I mean, I think, God, all of the parties in Parliament at the moment, with the exception of Te Pāti Māori, have been in governments which haven't solved the problem.
0: Absolutely. And can't use the architecture.
1: All right. So I'm almost hesitant to ask. So how do you solve the problem from your point of view, Kay?
0: Well, I think there are three things. Firstly, get a much more nuanced housing assistance architecture. So as well as AES, the income-related rent subsidy, you really need what I would call broadly a rent partnership assistance, where whether you're a private sector or a community sector or whatever, you're actually helping people into affordable housing because you get a subsidy from government, but it's at much less than the IRRS, and it's much more effective than the AES. The AES,
1: well, that cost any more money, that's the reality, though, than it costs at the moment.
0: Well, the reality is that if certain things happen, this will cost us as much money and more, or there is there are quite profound impacts. Let me give you an example. The accommodation supplement is, for some people, supplemented by the temporary additional supplement. And the people in the private market that get that are often seniors. because they're on their pension and they just can't get affordable housing. So they get this TAS, which is actually, again, a real dog of a policy. Shouldn't have happened. That's happened because of this problem. If you get rid of the TAS or reduce it as is promised, what's going to happen to those people? They can't go anywhere. Taking away the assistance they get does not solve the problem. So we have to find a way of solving the problem. Which
1: But Kay, I'm actually now interested, and I'm not interested in finding a way. I'm interested in what the solution is.
0: Yeah, so I think the solution is that you have for groups of people like this a tied subsidy, so it's like the IRS in that sense, but a lower level of subsidisation, and you're bringing to the party both service landlords and community landlords.
1: So what does that look like? Does that look like I've got an entire rental market that is controlled by the government?
0: No. The entire rental market will continue apart from some broad and very loose rental tenancy legislation. What it means is that some players in the rental market, some landlords, whether they're community or private, are going to be saying, okay, I'm prepared, for instance, and I'm not saying these are the precise numbers because you need to model this stuff. But for instance, we're going to set our rents at 25% of income of that household. We are going to look for government assistance for the 100%, say between 25% or might be 30% and 80% of the market rent. And we're going to forego the fluctuating market rents that we see throughout the country, which go up and down according quite variably.
1: I guess the big issue here for me, as I'm listening to you talk, is, and it's the reason I guess that there hasn't been any fundamental change over the last 30 years, is because the cost. So you've got a finite amount of money. We've become a poorer country in the last 30 years, as you know, Kay. So the question then becomes, what is the cost of your solution likely to be in comparison to the money that's spent on public housing now?
0: Well, I totally agree, Michael. And these things need to be modelled. What you see yesterday, though, is taking the same design that we've always had and fiddling around. So there has not been the effort put in modelling different options. So I'm not here to say, I've done all this modelling, I'd like to, someone pay me to do that, but that I, from 30 years of research, looking at these assistance things, is that we need to break out of where we are. So we need to have an imagination that goes beyond just fiddling around with the caps and the entitlement issues and who's in and who's out. So right. I'm sorry I can't come up with that fiscal.
1: Well, you've been wait on, Kay. You've been in the sector for 30 years. Come on. You should know what the solution is.
0: Well, I've been saying for a very long time certain types of things, including but not only this. And one of the things that you learn to accept as a researcher is evidence and researchers are not necessarily what drives decisions.
1: All right. Is there anybody on the horizon, do you think? Any political parties that you've looked at the policy and go, oh, there's the solution?
0: Well, as per the housing system prior to 1990, there's broadly a cross-party agreement about this. There's a little bit of tweaking of the edges. I'm hoping that across the political spectrum, people will start saying, actually, if you want to keep failing, do the same things that you've been doing for 30 years. If we don't want to keep failing, we have to work together to work different ways out of that. But it's very hard. I mean, this is big money. We've changed New Zealand since the 1990s to one of the leading housing societies, providers in the world. I don't mean state housing provision, but just in terms of housing well-being, to some of the worst in the Western world. We've had 30 years of extreme decline.
1: Can I ask another question here? Because it seems at the heart of it too. Do New Zealanders just need to abandon the concept? Because in some ways our own psychology and culture creates the problem, doesn't it? Because we have this belief that we've all got to have our own house and pay a mortgage over generations, more than one generation, to achieve that particular purpose.
0: I look at
1: Germany and France and the way in which they provide housing for their citizens, and they don't have that same cultural mentality. Do we need to change our cultural mentality?
0: Well, I would think that's actually the opposite of that, Michael. I hear that a lot. But the pressure on the rental market comes from the decline of owner occupation. If I had been born in 1927-31, by the time I was 65, I and my colleagues, my age cohort, 87% of us would be in mortgage-free home ownership. Now, that's the problem that we are seeing, is that people can't get in. And the people coming up to 65 now, we'll be lucky if 49% are in home ownership. And those that are likely to be mortgaged. And in Germany is a really interesting example because it has a highly structured and regulated rental market. And they got rid of their owner occupation assistance in the 1980s, early 1980s actually. And now they're returning to it again. Not because they think that rental is worse than owner occupation, although there's arguments about that, but because they want to take pressure off the rental market.
1: The rental market, yeah. Okay. Yeah. So it's a balance of. Kay, it's been a fascinating conversation. I've enjoyed it. I look forward to talking to you again in the future and having that glass of wine so you can tell me where the Savile Smith came from.
0: Okay. Thank you very much, Michael. Have a good day.
1: You too. Look after yourself. Kay Savile Smith, social housing researcher on the policy announcements yesterday, saying more tinkering, more tinkering. Essentially, you're not answering the question, and I have a feeling she might be right. It is 27 minutes to 12.
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1: Well, I'm just saying to Josh off here, for the listeners, platform's having a bit of a moment, can I say. It's had a few moments now, but we are now being cited this morning by no lesser than the Radio New Zealand board chair, Dr. Jim Mather, that the timing of the announcement of the resignation of Radio New Zealand head Paul Thompson is entirely due to the commentary that the Deputy Prime Minister and ACT Party leader David Seymour made on this show, on the platform, about this time a fortnight ago, from memory. Yes, that's right. It would have been this time a fortnight ago. But then you've also got to say, David Seymour, well done, just quietly. Radio New Zealand and its culture, its bias, its 100% reliance upon the New Zealand taxpayer to transmit that bias and communicate it has been something that the platform has campaigned on for the last 4 years, and this program in particular. And if anyway, the platform and David Seymour's comments upon it and this program have contributed to the end result of Radio New Zealand head Paul Thompson departing the organisation, and along with him, let us tear God hope, Radio New Zealand board chair Dr. Jim Mather, I would just have to say that's a good thing. Sean, can I just say, we need a new T-shirt. You've got bye-bye BSA, I've got bye-bye RNZ. Sean, welcome to the show. Good morning to you.
8: Absolutely. Or bye-bye PSA, or with that lady in, rather, that transgender in Australia, Roxanne Tickle. Tickle in my space is no giggle, or something of that nature. But you guys are really having a Lady Gaga moment. I caught up to talk about the ports and the education system, but it's fantastic. The mainstream media tried to do a basically strategic bombing campaign a la World War II to wipe you out. They were the Arthur Harrises of the conflict. And you've stuck it out with morale. And congratulations. It begs the question. I think we're asking fundamental questions about the public service. And it doesn't require a 75% majority, but why do we have in 2026, it's not 1960, a public broadcasting service? Why don't we just have an emergency broadcast channel for earthquakes or natural disasters or things of that nature, or, you know, whatever, or to transmit the budget or treasury boffins, you know, like a business channel? And what is its purpose? We already have an opera and a channel. We've got hip-hop channels, we've got rock channels. We've got thousands of news you can choose from, literally, including good international news. So, it just begs the question. I think the emperor has no clothes now. We've got to ask that question about the public service. And you started it. But in your opinion, do we actually really need a public broadcasting service anymore?
1: No, I mean, I've been petitioning for the last 4 years to us to defund Radio New Zealand and to sell TVNZ. I'm happy to sell Radio New Zealand. If we could get some money for it, that's fine. But I just think that the idea that you and I are contributing our monies to an organisation that is aimed specifically at the left and liberal end of the political spectrum is not what democracy or good public use of monies is for. And if in any way, shape or form we can hasten the demise of that organisation, then, Can I also just say this, though? And this is important. You said that they tried to carpet bomb us. They actually ignored the platform for 3 years. That was it, you know. Unless Sean was getting into trouble, and Sean gets into regular trouble, they weren't interested in the platform at all. They can ignore the platform no longer, and that is in good part due to you, Sean, and everybody else who contributes, and to our listeners, and to our viewers, and to our social media purveyors as well. Because we've gone from hundreds to thousands to tens of thousands of people now who take on view, read, listen to what the platform is doing, and it's become impossible to ignore us now. So good on you, Sean, and everybody else who's listening to us now.
8: Let's hope we can do that to the public service. I was very disturbed with what Shane Jones was talking about with the Port of Tauranga. It seems like radical Māori and their white academic things know exactly the choke points. It's utilities, like with Meridian Energy in the South Island. It's the ports, because we are an export economy. They are now doing strategic strikes to the extortionists. And while we need that treaty principles bill passed, where we can establish or we can put them into a box, why an incoming government can't do like the Americans do, is to appoint their own chief executives, as they do in the United States.
1: Well, I mean, that's where I'm heading. I've got to tell you now, for this election, the reform of the state sector has to be probably the number one issue. Because if we can reform a state sector and unleash the private sector to go and do what the private sector does best, which is to be an entrepreneur, to be a creator of jobs, to not have people stand in their way deliberately to stop them from doing so, then this country will hum. But if we continue, can I just say, to have a state sector that willingly gets in the way and frustrates the public will of New Zealanders, Sean, then we are in a very, very bad place indeed. Thank you very much for your call. Pete, welcome to the show.
9: Morning, Michael. It was a great moment for the platform. I think it's great. It's good to have a place where people's opinions that differ are voiced, and your guys as well, and congratulations. The last person you talked to, it's amazing that Germany's not working. In the last 10 years, they brought in 5 million immigrants. Like, I can't believe it's collapsing. Can you?
1: Well, no, she was talking not so much about the country as to do with the housing choices over there.
9: Yeah, well, how do you house 5 million extra people in 10 years?
1: To be fair, though, they make... Do you remember that, Angela Merkel? Oh, our borders are open. Huddle over here. Yeah.
9: I see they're considering offering people $9,000 each cash to leave. That's what they're considering. Because, like, the Swedes are doing the same. The Swedes are offering cash for people to go home. It's like, I think it's a bit of, we're just in this trap, right? And this is kind of how I've felt for a while. The government, we overborrow. Then we inflate our currency supplies, and then we have to raise taxes to pay, to pay the debt. Then we raise the minimum wages because people don't have enough money. And then all of a sudden, to get more people in, we bring more people in through immigration to get the GDP going. And that raises the build costs, which makes houses more expensive. And it just seems to be this ever-ending spiral. And that wage supplement, I would have the question, if we removed the wage supplement tomorrow off everyone...
1: What wage supplement are you talking about? Sorry.
9: I mean, sorry, the rental housing supplement.
1: Right.
9: Accommodation. If we remove that tomorrow for everyone, would house prices go up or down?
1: I don't know, but there'd be a whole series of people who couldn't afford to pay their rent. I do know that.
9: But if people can't afford their rent and no one can live in the houses... What does the person who... Look, during COVID, we've got a rental place.
1: In other words, you're absolutely right. It's supply and demand. So if I can't afford to pay, then I won't. I don't know. Would private sector landlords drop their prices? They are already, but they'd need to drop them a lot more, you'd expect.
9: But COVID showed us that. Like, so we own an apartment, right, that we rent out. Over COVID, our tenants lost their jobs. They said, we can't afford it. I said, what can you afford? And they said, this much, because we've got no jobs, and I lowered it to what they could afford. It was half.
1: Yeah, and you are a decent... But you're not everybody, and you're not every landlord.
9: But that's what I'm saying, is if you remove that supplement, and people can't afford to live in the houses, then how long will the owners hold on to those properties, and the property prices would go down? But then that's a problem for the banks.
1: I agree with you about the rationality of the choice you made and about what you're saying to me now. I'm stunned at the number of landlords, commercial and private, in this country who have no interest at all in anything other than making money. All right, that's it. And employ usually a property manager in the middle to make sure that that happens, and obviously pay them as well. Whatever the market is, they carry on regardless. on the basis that there'll always be somebody out there who can afford to pay my rent. Sorry?
9: Well, yeah. Well, but the thing is when we have constant migration coming in, there'll always be someone who probably has a different standard of living than we're used to. But I see it as basically corporate welfare. It's like we allow companies to not pay what, you know, obviously it costs to live in your area. And Queenstown would be a prime example. You need X amount of money to live in Queenstown to get a rental there. But people can't. So what do? We basically have corporate welfare to prop up companies so they are able to pay a minimum wage. And so we kind of, it's a bit nose despite the face. I don't know how.
1: Well, the accommodation supplement is the state sector equivalent of that, isn't it? But that's income related, the accommodation supplement. Okay, so I can't.
9: Working for families as well.
1: Yeah, but you're now talking about something like family support, yeah?
9: Yeah, yeah. But I feel like they're both corporate welfare.
1: I don't know if they're corporate welfare, are they? I mean, the net effect is that they're also private welfare too, aren't they?
9: But who gets that money? Like, wouldn't the costs come down if you've got less?
1: If you were to take, saying to you, Peter, is if you were to implement the policy that you've just suggested now, there would be such a lag time that there would be misery in the short term. How would you deal with that, just from a practical political point of view?
9: Well, that's right. It's the politics, isn't it? You imagine all the landlords kicking up a stink, having to lower their rents.
1: And the tenants saying, I can't afford to do this. You know, I don't have the money, I'm sorry. Yeah, absolutely.
9: Would you just do a Trump and say, short-term pain for long-term gain?
1: If you didn't want to be the government of the day, yeah, sure.
9: Yes. Yeah, and I guess that's the thing, isn't it?
1: Because at that point, you're pissing off both sides, aren't you? You're pissing off the private sector and you're pissing off the private renter as well.
9: Yeah, the rental.
1: I do want to take you back, though, to me living in a state house in Whanganui and my generation. Okay, so as you know, I'm a baby boomer. I'm at the fag end of the baby boomers, but those of us who lived in a state house had income-related rents. So my father paid 25% of his teacher's salary. The next door neighbour, she worked in a factory. She was a single woman raising five kids. I don't know how she did it. There was no DTB, but she worked in a factory. She paid a different rent to my father. She paid less, actually, but she was also paying 25% of the income. Across the road, there was a freezing worker, and just across the road from him, there was a wharfie. They all paid different rents depending upon their income. Is that a better way to do it, or should they all pay the same?
9: Yeah, well, that's... I think that's a different... Like, my grandmother, she grew up in a state house. I'd go and stay with her. She, you know, it was a similar situation, lots of kids. She worked as a cook in a hospital, right? That was her job. And she was in a state house almost from the day she was born till the day she died. They moved her. But, and I think it has to be proportional to your salary, but that's... Isn't that one of the issues, is that the more you earn, the more you're penalised? So we set up a system that penalises people for getting ahead. And how do you do that? How do you set up a system where people aren't penalised for... You know, you see solo families splitting themselves up, one claiming a solo dependent, when really, you know, the father or the other parent lives with them, but pretend not to game a system. But I understand why they do that, because the system is... You know, it allows this kind of, and I don't know how we solve that. Like, you know, like, yeah.
1: All right. Okay. Well, it's there. It's out for you to, Pete. It's for you to solve, and us all, I guess. Well, the politicians to come up the answers, and then we'll go and say, yes, those are the people we like. All right. Your thoughts now, 0800 33 22 83, text 5050, 9 minutes to 12.
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1: No, it's all right. I think I can do it. I can remember this. Sean's told us that we've got to do this, and that's fair enough. We've got the T-shirts. I'm wearing one. Here we go. There it is. Now, you can't see the back, but it's got no mumbo jumbo on the back of this with the platform logo. But it's very stylish, you see, platform. And we've got T-shirts for $85. I know, but, you know, we're making money out of them as well, obviously, to support the platform too. But it's our merchandise, and it's there are two T-shirts you can buy for $85 each. You've got to go to hello@theplatform.kiwi. That's right, isn't it? Hello@theplatform.kiwi.
2: Yeah.
1: $85 each. There are two. One is no mumbo jumbo on the back, and the other one is bye-bye BSA. 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
1: But we need you to send the email. 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It's not a text, is it? No. It's hello@theplatform.kiwi.
2: No, it's an email to hello@theplatform.kiwi.
1: And, that will be it. All right? So hello@theplatform.kiwi, $85, T-shirts, very stylish, give us your size. All right, there you go. 6 minutes to 12. Michael, rental properties, owning rental properties is a business. It's not a charity, says Jason. Rental investors take risks. They have to fund mortgages, rates, insurance, and lose a lot of money. I'm just saying thanks to Jason. Yeah, I'm sure that's true. But all I am saying is that if you were to immediately get rid of the accommodation supplement, as Pete was suggesting yesterday, it would destroy everything. So you can't do that. You've got to work out what's going to work. Yesterday, the argument of Kay Savill-Smith is the whole housing market's broken. I think she's got a fair bit of evidence on her side to suggest that's probably true. Whatever the fact that she is a sociology major, I mean, I don't think anybody's going to disagree with her. It's certainly different than the generation that I grew up in, the 1960s and 70s, but we all knew that you had a state house. God, in those days, you had a state house for life. There were little old ladies rattling around three-bedroom homes, which was a lot of the problems that the reason why they made the change in the 1990s, if I remember rightly. There were other state houses that were based in Wellington with these magnificent views of the harbour that even then were worth about $1 million. And so people said, nah. So they sold those. And then they actually, for some strange reason, I thought was a stupid bloody reason, I opposed at the time, and the caucus decided they wanted to sell all the state houses. This was the other great idea of Murray McCulley. I said, what do you want to do that for? So it's broken, yeah. And also, you could afford to buy your own house. So Josh is sitting there at the moment. He's thinking, oh, I'll get married, have kids, and I'll certainly be able to afford a mortgage, and I'll be able to live on one income, Josh. My income, while the wife stays at home, looks after the kids. Well, that was the 1950s, 60s and 70s, Josh. Nowadays, good luck. Anyhow, Jesse says, God, I'm sorry. I'm sick of landlords whining on about landlording being such a hard job and how they're doing everybody such a big favour by buying up properties and renting them out. My heart bleeds for you, says Jesse. Oh, no, I've got no sympathy for landlords either, Jesse. You've taken a commercial decision. I've got no more sympathy for landlords than I've got for retailers, wholesales, or anybody else in business. It's a small business at the end of the day. You're doing it to for financial purposes, to make your own life better. I mean, that's the nature of the beast. You deal with what you deal with. And how can we claim market rent when the market can't actually afford the rent without government handout? It is welfare for property investors, says another. All right. Now, on the other issues we've been talking about, particularly to do with the resignation of RNZ Chief Executive Paul Thompson, which will not take effect until the end of the year, so he's still got 7 months to go. Michael, if Labor gets in, Paul Thompson will probably retract his resignation, hence why he's still working until the end of the year. I suspect not, and the reason that I suspect that he won't be is because by that time, Jim Mather and the board of Radio New Zealand will be replaced. Now, can I just say to Radio New Zealand, the real problem there is the board, okay? They employ the chief executive. Chief executive then employs the staff. Okay, so that's the way the continuum works. The centre-right coalition government have come in knowing that Radio New Zealand has a political bias, which it exhibited during the election campaign, at the time of the coalition and subsequent. So both Television New Zealand and Radio New Zealand newsrooms had a clear and evident political bias. All right. There's two ways you can handle that. You can either actually make sure that that bias doesn't exist, that that bias doesn't exist, and that you have an impartiality in the reporting of news and current events in this country, or you can decide that they don't exist at all because you have a multiplicity of news and media outlets in this country. Those are the two options you had. But in the short term, if you're not going to choose either of them, and the coalition government didn't, go and sack the board of Radio New Zealand, who were all party political appointments by Willie Jackson, and they all had to accord to his ideology and that then of the Labour government. Get rid of that board and put your own in. Pretty simple. But you don't decide, as this coalition government has, and the ministers of broadcasting successively, oh, we'll just keep them there then. Everything will be fine. No, it won't. And it hasn't been. So finally it takes David Seymour to come on the platform 2 weeks ago, and under a question that I gave him, David, what the hell gives here, mate? And David Seymour to express his understandable frustration for the resignation of the Paul Thompson, the chief executive, and the declaiming of the then chair. That shouldn't, should it get that far? No. What the hell have you been doing for 2.5 years? Sometimes you make a rod for your own backs, can I just say?
0: 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Plunkett Unchained.
3: Davey, disagree. People have a right to ask questions. They shouldn't be gaslit by woke crybilly petitions. It's called free speech, says James. Piss off, James. People aren't asking questions. They're making presumptions, and they're using their prejudice against women to try and politically damage the Navy and the government. So no one's asking a question here. The question we need to ask is what happened, and we will find out what happened, and then there can be accountability.
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1: In this update, Wellington's mayor is intending to talk with the finance minister on the heels of government announcement of plans to slim down the public service for a second time this term. The government plans to cull nearly 9,000 staff by mid-2029. Andrew Little's announced on social media they'll be meeting, saying he's determined to get the city through this.
2: I know it's been a really tough week for many in the city, particularly those in the public service, because of the job loss announcements. I know it's not just those in ministries and departments, it's also businesses and homes and families that also get affected by these things.
1: They're expected to talk mid-June. A plea for people to donate to ambulance services as the government announces a top-up. Budget 2026 invests $35 million over 4 years in more crews and upgraded tech. It'll support two new ambulance hubs in Auckland and make good on a national New Zealand First coalition promise. New Zealand First leader Winston Peters told journalists the service is made possible with public and government support.
3: You could have emphasised four letters tonight when you're writing your article, G-I-V-E. That is a give when you're the public can help out here.
1: The South Island still outperforming the North Island on economic recovery. Latest Stats NZ figures show the total retail sales volume slid 0.9% from the December quarter in the 3 months to March. Not adjusted for price effects, South Island numbers increased 2.9% with the North Island on 2%. Retail New Zealand Chief Executive Carolyn Young says that's driven by farming and tourism.
4: We've seen 47,000 additional people come through New Zealand in March. We know a lot of people head down to the South Island. You know, Canterbury was up 8.7% and Otago was up 12.3%.
1: And new legislation could escalate the potential for harm against gender diverse people. National and ACT have supported New Zealand First Bill seeking to define the terms woman and man through its first reading on Wednesday. But Human Rights Commission and Rainbow spokesperson Prudence Walker says transgender, non-binary and intersex people already face a high risk of discrimination. That's news.
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5: You are back. It is 8 minutes past 12. Well, there have been a lot of stories over the last month, and for some strange reason, the platform has been in the middle of many of them. As you know, last week I took Wednesday off to go as a delegation to Parliament to meet various government ministers and members of Parliament and opposition MPs for that matter on local government reform in this country, which is imminent and which is going to create a great deal of moment. Mostly, I would say, for the staff and the governors of local government, rather than I would suggest for ratepayers. In fact, most ratepayers in New Zealand have a healthy disrespect, I have to say, for their local councils. I know mine does. My locals do. And that's in good part because of the incredible rate rises that have been imposed upon ratepayers throughout New Zealand. My front page of my local newspaper says that the Dunedin City Council are thrilled that they are only going to impose a roughly 9% average rates increase for Dunedin. That's only three times the rate of inflation. Oh, what an achievement. Whereas up the road from them in Waitaki, they're looking at anything between a 19 to 45% rate increase. And I'd like to say that those are all outliers, but gee, they're not. And for many councils throughout New Zealand, territorial and regional, double-digit rate increases have been a feature of the last 5 or 6 years, with no diminution, can I just say, in staff, and no discernible increase in improvement in services either, just quietly. So when the government comes up with local government reform, I have to say there might be a lot of heat, but there won't be much light. And although there will be a lot of gnashing of teeth, and I remember I'm young enough, or old enough, sorry, to remember that I lived through the last reorganisation of local government in this country, where I think there are 500 different local entities constructed into the present, 70-odd. There was much gnashing, wailing of teeth. Oh, we're losing our local voice and stuff like that. Did local government improve? Probably not. But really, at the end of the day, nobody actually voted on that particular issue. It was more concerns, like more prosaic, the price of bread, mortgage rates, the general economy, rather than necessarily are they going to have their local voice, which they determined wasn't all that local anyhow, being taken away. Nonetheless, throughout New Zealand, there will be a number of authorities that will exist no more after probably 2028, if the government gets its way. And certainly in my conversations with local government, in actual fact, local government spokesperson for the Labour Party, Tangi Utukeri, who doesn't live very far from our next guest, I have to say, based in Palmerston North, former Deputy Mayor of the Palmerston North City Council, they see change and amalgamations as inevitable as well. This, though, and I have to say, will still not go down well with a number of smaller communities who fear that they will be swamped by larger population bases, and concerned that their local voice will be diminished and indeed excised forever. And one of those is our next guest, the Mayor of the Tararua District Council, Scott Gilmore. And he joins us now. Scott, welcome to the show. Lovely to have you on.
6: Thanks for having me. Yeah, really appreciate it, Michael.
5: Not a problem. You're a very small council. Not the smallest, I have to say. You've got, I think, about 18, 19,000 people resident in the Tararua area. Is that right? Have I got that right?
6: Yeah, just over 19,000.
5: 19,000. And you are... Are you Paiatua, Danny Woodville? Are those your three primary areas?
6: So we go northwards right up to Norswood, out to the coast, and then right down just below Ikitahuna, so Mount Bruce. So pretty huge geographical area.
5: So that's the areas I've just described plus Ikitahuna would be your major population bases, is that right?
6: Absolutely, yeah.
5: Yeah, okay. You go to the coast, do you? Do you go to the coast, what, sort of between Hawke's Bay and Wairarapa? Is that sort of coastline we're talking about?
6: Yep, absolutely, yeah. So sort of, you know, heading out, Akatio Way and the coastline around there, Herbertville.
5: Oh, gosh. Wow, I didn't realise that. Okay, now, your concern as the mayor of is that you are going to lose your local voice and that you're going to essentially... be gobbled up by who? Palmerston North or a Greater Hawke's Bay, or dismembered between the two?
6: Well, it's interesting, right? Because we're pretty close to the Hawke's Bay and have strong historical connections there. Same with the Wairarapa, and you know you'll well remember from being a former mayor of Whanganui, we're a part of the Horizons region. But being swallowed up's not the only concern, to be fair, for me. I mean, I campaigned on saying that local government needed change, and I think we need some pretty significant change. Mm-hmm. The thing for me, though, is mass, large-scale, unitary councils aren't the only way to achieve it. And to get the best results, 3 months is just a ridiculous time frame. I mean, to be fair, and you know, you've worked in Parliament, you've been a parliamentarian. I've never seen anything come out of central government that was good that was done in 3 months. And you know, we're talking here. You mentioned at the start, Michael, that this is about reorganising local government. I don't think it is. I think this is about abolishing local government in favour of regional government, or even going back to provincial government. That's what's on the table, and the options have changed. So, you know, when this was first announced, I was pretty supportive of it, actually. Mayors being able to sit around a table, getting 2 years to come up with regional reorganisation plans that could be based off shared services, which I'm a huge supporter of. We need to do much, much more of. Or amalgamations. Out of the blue, that changed to, hey, 3 months, carrot and stick approach. If you don't put your plan in 3 months, we'll do it to you. And our community's pretty upset about that, and to be fair, so am I.
5: Okay, I actually had that discussion last week myself with the Minister, Chris Bishop, who's in charge essentially of the process, because it's more connected to resource management reform as well, as you're aware. And he said, you don't need to come up with a defined plan, you just need to come up with a direction of travel. I'm sorry, but you can walk and talk at the same time. That can't be very difficult, Scott.
6: Well, it is pretty difficult when we're trying to figure out what the best way to go is. So what's happening at the moment, Mike, what I'm seeing is it's almost like a round of shotgun weddings within local government. And that's not necessarily going to get the best outcomes. Well,
5: can I just probe you on that one? Because the Hawke's Bay, for example, which is Napier Hastings, Wairoa maybe, certainly Central Hawke's Bay, the Hawke's Bay Regional Council, are already entering discussions to think about an entity that looks after local government and one singular entity, a unitary authority for that particular area. There's a great deal of support from that, I'm aware, from some of the councillors and councils there. How hard is it for you to have a chat to them on that?
6: We'll certainly be having chats with everyone. What I need to know, though, first is where does the community want to go? And so, look, we're already out there, and you're right, we've got to move quick, so I work with what I've got. We're already halfway through public meetings right across the district. So we've had three big ones already, have another one this evening. We're out all weekend around our coastal communities. So we'll be getting that feedback about the direction that people want to go in. Hawke's Bay might be one place, but it's not the only place. The Horizons region, and look, you're a regional councillor, Michael, so you know you'll be well aware that a big question when you look at unitaries is river catchment areas. You know, there was a reason why regional council boundaries were formed in the first place. So if we went outside of that river catchment area, potentially that could add extra complexities, but we've got to be looking at communities of interest in other parts. So yeah, it can be done, but when I'm looking at 3 months, what I'm really concerned about is

0: areas. But we don't know what size they're looking at. We don't know, is it really efficiency? I mean, you mentioned it and you're bang on, and I think the government's been really transparent about this. The main reason for the reorganisation is to enable the resource management reforms to work more effectively. And hey, fair enough, that's clear. They're being transparent about that. All I'm saying is, let us actually figure out a way to organise local government more effectively, because what's happening, and I see it around here, and I mentioned shotgun weddings, that's all people are focused on, instead of sitting there saying, hey, how about we figure out how to redesign the system so it has local voice, it's actually efficient, and it starts blooming delivering services better for our ratepayers instead of just larger, even more inefficient, bloated bureaucracies.
1: But that, I have to say, there's two things that you're talking about there. One, the idea that you've got a chief executive, a senior management team, a serious number of staff, and all the silos that exist at the Tararua District Council. You can't tell me that for 19,000 people, that's the most efficient way to deliver services. I mean, you're just structured wrong. No. You're too small.
0: No, I'm telling you absolutely that that's not the right way to be doing it, and that's what I campaigned on, to actually say we've got, within New Zealand, 67 city or district councils, so not even talking about the regionals for a moment, all of those councils duplicate everything 67 times. Exactly. I've been really public. It's absolutely absurd. It's a complete and utter waste of money. So our vision has been, how do we fix that effectively? Now, look, when you look, just because a council becomes big, if you don't fix those underlying inefficiencies, you're not going to get a better result.
1: Well, I've got one chief executive where I could have five. I've got one senior management team. I've got one plan for the entire region, not how many would you have there up there, five or six. I've got one consents team. I'm sorry, but it just automatically would suggest that there are going to be efficiencies, are there not, throughout your region?
0: I don't know if you've ever had a read of this. You probably can't see it well on screen, but in 2022, the New Zealand Infrastructure Commission did a report, was called Does Size Matter? The Impact of Local Government Structure on Cost Efficiency. Interestingly, what they found is the size of a council had no impact on efficiency, and it was looking at things, consenting, other bits. What it is, so if you have a big council, sure, you might have one team, but what's happening underneath that,
1: here we go. It's a nonsense piece of research by the Infrastructure Commission. They don't have a comparison. So if you're saying Auckland versus Tararua, for example, in terms of infrastructure, and I know exactly the report that you're referring to. It was essentially a promotional argument that they should have more power and responsibility, if you read the rest of that report. But ultimately, that's down to the failings of the Resource Management Act, and that was the other thing they highlighted in that report. It wasn't down to the failings of having large or smalls. The problem was that all of those councils were being constructed by the gross inefficiencies of the legislation to do with the Resource Management Act. Now, that's being reformed ipso facto. If you're going to reform that and make consenting much easier and the processes much more effective and efficient, then you move into, and that's where we talk to you, what's local government going to look like in Accord, don't you think?
0: Well, I mean, look, I think there's some interesting stuff within that report, but putting aside for a second,
1: I've only read the executive summary, but I have read that.
0: And fair enough, but I think that there should be a principle here, and this is what I'm really concerned about, Michael, that whatever happens, we're not going to design a system that actually serves people better and is more efficient. And I don't think that mass amalgamations are the only way. Now, I do think, by the way, for some, they absolutely make sense. I would be all about
1: it. So would you say that if Hawke's Bay, for example, as a province, aggregates itself, it's got an obvious

0: catchment area. It's got an obvious community of interest. That's why it's called Hawke's Bay. It's got one rugby team, which I often think you should just actually divide them along the wherever the rugby teams are. Will give you a really good indication of what your government is and what your community of interest is. Would you say that's okay?
1: I would say that there's multiple areas across the country where it'll be absolutely inevitable and it will make absolute sense and they will still allow for local voice, most certainly. But what we have to do is, whatever the changes, is we have to make sure that people are feeling involved in the decision-making, particularly...
0: Yeah, listen, I'm not going to buy that argument, and this is why I don't buy it, Scott, and I'm just going to push this back at you.
1: Sure.
0: Listen, no one trusts councils. No one believes that you truly consult with them. No one actually honestly believes that you don't just, in your long-term plan or your annual plan, do what you're going to do anyhow and treat consultation as some sort of window dressing exercise. There's no proof that you change any of your behaviour in Tararua or anywhere else because you've gone out for consultation. I mean, it's a lie, really, isn't it?
1: Doesn't that talk about actually what's structurally wrong with local government? I think that actually illustrates my point more than anything else. That's not to say, though, that you just dump it and you get rid of it. I'm interested in actually fixing it and trying to get the trust of communities so they are bought into it. I mean, our voting records in local government are appalling. They're absolutely appalling.
0: Yeah, but that's believe that local government is isolated for them. I've talked about this with Nick Smith. He says, you can all change it by your voting. No. People aren't voting because they don't believe that their votes will impact or have any degree of influence. Yeah? Isn't that right?
1: Well, it is right, absolutely. And this is why we have an opportunity here to build something to start fixing that. And I'll tell you what, one thing I'll say, and I did say to your producer, so I'm not trying to run away, that I do have another meeting I've got to get
0: subject. Yeah.
1: But what I will quickly say is 3 months is not going to be an opportunity to get a better outcome and to fix things. And I genuinely believe we have a real opportunity to be able to do it, and we're likely going to fight for that.
0: And I'm going to say to you, in 3 months' time, you don't have to come up with a definitive plan. You've just got to indicate a direction of travel, and I reckon, Scott, you can do that. But thank you very much for joining us this afternoon. We will talk more in the future, okay? We will talk more in the future. I'm happy for you to come on the show. I know you've got somewhere else to go at the moment. Thank you for joining us this morning or this afternoon. It is 26 minutes past 12.
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10: All right. 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Text 5050. And don't forget the T-shirts with no mumbo jumbo on. Platform T-shirt, just with on the back, no mumbo jumbo, which I'll be wearing to the gym in about an hour's time when I head off there to do my little gymming. I wonder if they... No one's ever said you can't... Oh, I suppose there'll be plenty of T-shirts, won't they, in terms of politics, this one. But I do think that... and this is where Sean Plunkett will go become immortal. It'll be mumbo jumbo. Reconstituting mumbo jumbo. Do you know the origins of mumbo jumbo, Josh?
11: No, I don't. I should have looked it up, actually, but I haven't.
10: No, so well, it's all to do. Well, and it's. I think the words give it away at the end of the day. But it came out of the British colonial experience in Africa, as you would expect. And so they came across, you know, all your witch doctors and things like that, some of the early explorers in the heartland of Africa, so to speak. And mumbo jumbo was a sort of, you know, magical, mystical sort of practice, if you like. Well, it was, and that's what the locals called it. And it sounded to the British like mumbo jumbo. So it was sort of the, if you like, the sort of ritualistic practices of witch doctors and the, you know, shaman, but I think they were, whatever they were, whoever the magical men were, the spiritual men of deepest, darkest Africa when British explorers were finding them. So it was a word that was brought back. So it came to mean, mumbo jumbo came to mean sort of meaningless ritual practices, basically. Did you know that? I didn't know that. So I went looking for it. But yes, so, and who would have believed that there it arrives in the middle of the 21st century in New Zealand and becomes returned to the lexicon. This word that found its way all from the deepest, darkest Africa of what? I think the 17th, 19th century? 18th century. I think it was early 19th century. Finds its way all the way to New Zealand and is given a rejuvenated life and now is on a T-shirt, which you can purchase from hello@theplatform.kiwi. There you go. All right. And there's the problem, says one of you in listening to that particular interview with Scott Gilmore, the mayor of Tararua. He's just been elected. He ousted the incumbent mayor, a woman, can't remember her name, who was there for three terms. So he was just elected, what, end of last year? Yes, that's right. So he's probably thinking to himself, oh, I'm mayor, I'm done quite well. Of course you have. You've done mayor, you've put yourself out there, you got elected, it's a big deal. Of course it is, I'm not decrying that at all. But he's probably thinking I'm going to be lasting a bit longer than just 3 years, Josh. Mm. So, like I said, there's a number of mayors all throughout New Zealand at the moment who are all arguing or basically protesting the same argument of Scott Gilmore, which is we know what we're doing, sort of. We can work it out ourselves. Bigger isn't better. And, oh, we need to consult with our communities. And on the latter one, you've heard how disbelieving I am. And on that is your text. There's the problem when 5 million people in a tin pot council with a handful of constituents can't decide what to do in 3 months. Of course not, because they only want to change what advantages themselves. Give them 3 weeks and get on with it. Absolutely. I mean, the whole idea, isn't it illustrative of local government that in 3 months you can't work out what you... What? What are you doing? Oh, it's too long. Oh, we've got to consult with our community. Bugger off. When you do consult with them, you don't listen to them anyhow. It's absurd. Good morning again from Pattaya, Michael. Pattaya. That's Thailand, isn't it? Is Pattaya? What is it, flesh pots of Thailand? Have I got that right, Josh?
11: It does sound not, right, doesn't it?
10: You haven't been there?
11: No, I haven't.
10: You mean you haven't remembered? You mean you've been there, Josh?
11: No, I haven't been there, no.
10: No, it's in Thailand, yeah.
11: I've heard of it.
10: It's on the coast. It's about a couple of hours, I think, from Bangkok. Famous, quote unquote, for its lively nightlife and beachfront resorts. I suspect that, yes, it's the sort of place where a lot of British expats would go and be seen in the company of dusky young women. Mm. Anyhow, good morning, I'm being told. You say that the success of the platform is down to us, listeners and contributors. I contend this is only partially true, but due to modesty, you cannot say. Your listeners and, more importantly, your contributors would not be here were it not for you, in my case, particularly you. Well, that's kind of you. I'll come to Pattaya. Plus Sean and Leah and crew, together with those experts you interview. Your problems will be in the future these. Popularity breeds contempt. I contend this has already happened with News Talk and specifically Hosking. Can I just say, Mike Hosking is, and he's just become, and I, enormous credit to him, he's got more listeners in his latest listening audience survey that was released this week. I think 30,000 more, which is huge in comparison to ourselves. He is the number one broadcaster in New Zealand. And all I can say is, if familiarity breeds contempt, dear Lord, it doesn't show in the case of Mike Hosking's and News Talk ZB. He is by far the most successful broadcaster in this country. And he must be doing something right. And to his editorial team, so must they. I nod my head. Otherwise, you wouldn't be having those kind of listening numbers. Now, compare and contrast, can I say, with Radio New Zealand. Mm-hmm. News Talk ZB, part of the NZME stable. Most popular radio show, terrestrial radio show in this country, okay? And streets ahead of anybody else with their morning host, Mike Hosking, and his team, all right? I think Mike Hoskins has got a team of four, Josh? Four, Josh?
11: Yeah,
10: that's technical and editorial advice. I think he might get to five. You know, he might get to five. There's just you and Hugh, Josh. Hugh's sort of part-time or on contract, and you and me. Okay, that's it. All right? I think he might get to five or... Yeah, and he might actually... Yeah, he gets to five, I think. I think I read that he's got five full-time staff. Okay, mostly who are doing his editorial, and then he's got one technical staff or two, I think, as well. Okay. Compare and contrast to Radio New Zealand, Josh, who get nowhere near Mike Hosking's ratings, nowhere near his amount of listeners, and have about 10 times, Josh, the same number of editorial and news staff. Just saying. Tracy Collis, I'm being told, was the... previous mayor. And another person, Bernie, says, well, I keep coming back to the name of the Cromwell Memorial Hall, Michael, when it comes to public sector local government consultation. The council asked for public opinion, they ignored it. My question is, how important is that part? Clearly not at all, says Bernie. Yes, Bernie, I cannot disagree with you. You're 100% right. And did you see that the Radio New Zealand called the platform a YouTube channel, said Glenn? No, I didn't. I haven't seen that. But I don't care how they describe us. The point is they can apparently no longer ignore us. And that is amusing to me, considering they have studiously done so or attempted to do so for the last 3 years. And on Radio New Zealand, AJ says, you remember the Sutherland report, Michael? That was last year. Amongst other things, it says, quote unquote, Radio New Zealand staff are creating content for themselves, not their listeners, reflecting internal interests rather than the audience's priorities. Paul Thompson's review response was, well, this is his view, meaning the reviewer. I don't share that view, but I think it's good to have our thinking challenged. Personally, I think Thompson then put Sutherland's report in the bin, says AJ. You're 100% right. Good on you. And Michael, I've proudly purchased all the various Platform T-shirts, but I do think that Sean needs to launch the House of Platform collection with the Laws range. Oh, okay. Ideas for you could be Sour Grapes, I support Santana Mining. Well, I haven't said that, actually. Cromwell, at least it's not Wellington. And I'm transporting beers, says Sean. Ah, that's quite a good idea. There you go, Sean. I'd have a white one. Can I just say, Sean? White T-shirt with a black, yeah. That's quite a good idea. A second source, Sean? Yeah? All right, it is 20 minutes to one.
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10: Oh, the other thing is tonight, and I'm sorry, but there have been so many changes to the media awards in this country. So I'm not up with the latest on that. But tonight is the... And I don't know if Sean's going. Did you ask him if he's going to the media awards tonight? They're called the Voyager Awards, but I thought the Voyager Awards. No, there's something gone wrong with them. It's the New Zealand Broadcasting Awards tonight. Sorry? They didn't. It wasn't some disagreement. They didn't like what Voyager's chief executive had said. It was some sort of woke response. Remember that? He'd said something and they didn't like it anymore. So Sean's gone, has he, for that? Oh, good on him. New Zealand Radio and Podcast Awards. There we are. So that is tonight, as I understood. No, that can't be right. No, there's something other. Then there's something else. Because whatever it is, Mikey Sherman's up for Political Journalist of the Year award tonight, along with the New Zealand Herald's Thomas Coughlin and Radio New Zealand's Guyon Espiner. That will be very embarrassing, won't it, if she was to win it, just quietly? Because Television New Zealand's head of TV news, plus I think their chief executive will be there tonight. I'm sure, and that will be the first time. Has anybody seen Mikey? I don't know. I mean, I personally happy to put her in. Can I just say a lost person's report if it would improve things? But Mikey hasn't been seen at all, so I don't know. Although, to be fair, she was 10 years ago. Mikey Sherman was Massey University's Māori Journalist of the Year. But now she's up for political, in line for one of New Zealand's top journalism prizes. It's tonight's award is to do with journalists or journalism. It's the Once for Voyagers Media Awards. So I don't know if they've got a sponsor at all for them. The problem is you've got to meet a quality standard for the media now to be one of their sponsors. So if you can be their sponsors, you can sign up, you can say, yes, we're going to spend $10,000 or whatever it costs. We have our name on everything. Yeah, we'll support you, defray all your costs. But then if at some stage those same journalists decide, or journalist association, that you don't meet their moral conduct reward for something that your chief executive might have said 3 years ago, they'll pull you and they'll go without them anyhow. So good on them. But there you go. So Micah Sherman. So keep an eye on it tonight. See if she wins. And see if she's still alive. Because I am worried, just quietly. I hope she hasn't gone into self-imposed exile like the Prime Minister. We could buy a house just down the road from each other. But it would be nice to see her back into normal. I have to say, I don't feel sorry for her bias and her partiality at all. And if she was to have walked down the road because of exhibiting that on a regular basis. But nonetheless, I think you can be a human being and go, it's not a good place where you are. Who knows, though, what six-figure sum former TVNZ board chair, board member Linda Clark negotiated for her. So maybe she's laughing all the way to the beach at Pattaya in Thailand, just quietly, along with her six kids, and thinking, yeah, how many years' salary do I ever got here? We don't know how much Mikey's been paid out, despite it being our money and our broadcast and 100% owned by the New Zealand taxpayer. It will eventually turn up, I would imagine, in the financial accounts of TVNZ or the TVNZ report, but that won't be available until next year. But and it'll be under something like, but whatever the mass redundancies are, but nonetheless, she is still there. And finally, I know we got distracted, but I do want to go back to, and I'd love your thoughts on Kahukura Benson. If you would enjoy having a teacher with that kind of domestic violence background and other criminal charges, who the teaching council notices a propensity for violence, whether or not, if you had your child been taught by Kahukura Benson, whether or not you would go, oh dear, or you just go, Sony Kahu, it's just a bad relationship. As the teaching council seemed to make light of. But also Māori Te Reo teacher at Otago Girls High School, Mac Tanahui, who's apparently possesses great mana, according to Bridget Davidson, the principal of Otago High School, and is a role model for her students who's been caught drink driving for the fifth time. Now, I'm assuming that if I've been caught drink driving for the fifth time, Josh, I'm an alcoholic, aren't I? Just quietly?
11: Definitely, I'd say. Yeah. I am,
10: aren't I? Seriously. Yeah. And, I mean, I've been caught four times and warned that it might be my last time, but I'm caught for a fifth time. I'm assuming I'm an alcoholic and I've got a problem. Now, I have some degree of sympathy for addicts. Of course I do. But can I say to Bridget Davidson, the principal of Otago Girls High School, who has said that her teacher of Te Reo Social Studies and Te Ao Haka at Otago Girls High School possesses great mana and is a wonderful role model for his students, can I just say, if you've got an alcoholic on your staff, which is fair enough, I mean, what you're doing about it, just quietly? I'm just asking on behalf of a friend. Mark, welcome to the show.
20: Hey, Michael. Yeah, a lot of what the government's announcing and doing is really tinkering around the edges, isn't it? I think we're going to see from this budget coming up what we're going to see as far as getting back into the black again as far as the government goes, and whether they've got anything planned that's actually going to do anything to get us to that point. Because at the moment, whether you look at Labor or National or any of the minor parties, there's nothing there that really sort of stands out as something that's actually going to get the government's books back. They're a bit like the councils, really. They're just going to continue to borrow, basically, into the future, aren't they? You look at your local council, there's nothing really. You'd look at them and go, wow, you're going to introduce some cost savings here and our rates are going to start to come down and we're going to get more efficiencies, you know. So there's nothing in the plan, as far as I can see, and from what National is putting forward at the moment, that's going to solve some systemic problems that we're actually experiencing and are actually going to get way worse into the future. And without some major changes to the way we tax and spend, there is no sort of end in sight to this deficit, is there?
10: Well, I mean, have any of the parties that are currently in the House or even outside it got any policies that are going to deal with the structural deficit you're talking about, the gap between the amount of money the government earns in a year through taxation or dividends and the amount it spends? And the answer to that question is no, really, isn't it?
20: Well, I thought that was sort of almost the promise of ACT and National sort of getting together, that we would get some of these efficiencies. Because I look at the way the government spends money and, you know, they do these big projects. You need to just look at Auckland with this underground train, or even the walkway they opened up along the Wellington Harbour the other day. It came in at an extra $100 or $200 million. And, I mean, if we actually just took businesses and the way the government ran and ran them like a business and didn't accept the soft corruption that goes on, that would go a long way just to balancing our books, wouldn't it? I mean, if...
10: No, I think it's just that New Zealanders are used to, and I don't mean to be critical of us as a nationality, but we're just used to living on the credit card, you know? We're used to saying we want stuff, but we recognise that we don't have enough money to pay for it, so we'll just put it on the tick. And that's how we've lived all of my adult life. The government's been borrowing money that it doesn't have, or to fund projects it can't fund.
20: Well, I think we've come to expect and accept the inefficiencies of the way government runs business. And I think that's what I reckon we could actually get back into surplus again just by tidying up the way government does business, you know. You know what, it's like $200 million here, $2 billion there. You know, all these savings in the way that the government runs everything they do, it just seems so wasteful. It's like the council, like you've reiterated time and time again. You look at your own council and you could probably see, I don't know how many percent savings, but you could certainly make efficiency savings through it. But there doesn't seem a want by either local or national politicians to actually take the bull by the horns and do this.
10: Listen, I don't have any disagreement with the idea that you're arguing that both central and local government are inefficient and are wasting lots of money. I think that's fair enough. But, you know, I can't see anybody actually attacking those issues at the moment. Chris Bishop, with his reform of resource management, that will flow on, you would hope. But, and here's the but, as to be fair to Scott Gilmore, the mayor of Tararua, as he pointed out, even if you make a bigger council, it won't necessarily make it more efficient or effective, will it? It should.
20: No, you saw that with...
10: Yeah.
20: You saw that with Auckland when they had a super...
10: Well, I don't know. Yeah, but even in Auckland's case, would I say now, in Auckland's case, that it's probably more efficient than it was under its old guise? And I probably would, because I've only got one chief executive and one lot of senior management and one lot of resource consents to go through, haven't I?
20: Yeah, but
10: if I was to duplicate that times 13...
20: Yeah, but the savings that they thought that they'd get from the economies of scale and actually doing what you said haven't eventuated.
10: have they not? I mean, I don't know. No. They might have. I mean, because we can't compare with the system that happened prior to.
20: Right. That's true. Yeah. But I mean, the rates certainly haven't... You're not seeing rates... You haven't seen...
10: No,
20: rates,
10: but that's a problem throughout the country. What's Auckland's rates compared to the average rate increases in New Zealand? That would be a good question. I don't know. All I do know is that in New Zealand, every council seems to have its own silo. It's amazing. They've got their own silo. You know?
20: It's amazing that all of them are putting the prices up by, the rates up by huge amounts, and there's no sort of outlier, at least sort of one or two outliers that are really like controlling the rates and efficiencies.
10: You should come to Otago. 0% rates increase from the Otago Regional Council this year. Why? Because the Otago Regional Council and its governance team, newly elected, says to the chief executive, we want a 0% rates increase this year, you deliver. Strangely enough, there was enough fat in the system to be able to deliver a 0% rates increase. Now, that's an act of political will, isn't it?
20: Well, you could extrapolate that across the country and we'd be in much better shape.
10: You indeed could, Mark. Thank you very much. Well, that's what I did in Whanganui. God, it's not hard. Listen, I do want to put some responsibility back upon your elected officials. I'm a bit of a believer that there is nobody bright working in local government. I know, it's a prejudice of mine. It's dreadful prejudice, and I should have to do something, anything between washing out my mouth with soap and water through to, I don't know, heading off into the desert somewhere for 40 days and 40 nights. But it's just my observation, anecdotal and uncharitable, and therefore it's become a prejudice. When I became the mayor of Whanganui, can I say, with a mandate very similar to the one that this coalition government's got in terms of a team of people, a clear outline of what the policy was, I can remember taking it in front of the then chief executive and saying, well, that's where we're off to. And he was going, oh, well, no, we need to talk about that. And I went, why? We don't need to talk about it at all. Now, it became a battle of wills for about, 5 minutes. And to which I then went to the council table. I got the manifesto because I'd brought in the team with me. Got the team to vote for the manifesto as a policy of the governance team. And then gave it back to him and said, there you go. Off you go now. I then had his senior management team came in to me and say how this was unachievable. And I'm sorry, but I just looked at him and said, no, you're going to achieve it. Off you go. If you can't do it, please, there's the door. Yeah. Oddly enough, lowest rates in New Zealand for the next 3 years. Got a lot of stuff done. Cut out an entire tier of management, and that's what they were trying to save. They were trying to save a whole series of useless managers who did nothing. $2 million cost savings in the first year just through getting rid of managers. And then, don't start me on this. The real failure at a local government level, can I tell you, is leadership. It's the elected governors who sit there and go, oh my God, the chief executive said we can't do it. Oh, that means we can't do it. Oh, bugger off. And that's what I'm talking about, intellect and will. And if you don't have either, for God's sake, what are you doing in local government? Unfortunately, local government is peopled with such individuals. And on that, can I just say, next week, we are trying to track down Stuart Smith. Stuart Smith, the MP for Kaikoura, and the Chief Whip, still Chief Whip, the architect of the resignation of Mikey Sherman, you might argue, rather than the faggot, is introducing a private members bill with the aim and intent of ensuring that the balance of power around the council table for local government is with the elected members. So he's actually introducing a private members bill to that effect. We hope that we will talk to him on Monday about that, and Hugh's going to arrange that for me. How local government can take, and its elected officials can take back control. My only question of Stuart will be, on Monday, after this bill's enacted, and if and after, how many mayors and councillors do you think will be brave enough and bright enough to actually implement it? And there's the question. All right, thank you very much for an incredibly full week, which has ended with Shane Jones itemising this morning the shakedown of the Tauranga port, or the port of Tauranga, or the attempted shakedown by a hapu iwi in the group in that area, who said that if they're compensated for X amount of money, essentially they'll agree to the port of Tauranga simply expanding its operations to make sure that they can aid and assist the New Zealand economy. That one hapu, aided and abetted by a whole series of white professionals, can hold this country to ransom is a scandal, and we will continue to expose and argue against them. Thank you to Hugh and to Josh, who have been my outriders this week. Thank you to you, in particular, listeners and viewers. Talk to you again on Monday. Look after yourselves. Bye-bye.
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1: In this update, police have launched a homicide investigation in Dunedin after a person died in Anderson's Bay. Detective Inspector Shona Lowe says they were called to a Somerville Street property shortly before 6 p.m. She says one person was found dead and another has been taken into custody. Police don't believe there's any risk to the public. Wellington's mayor is intending to talk with the finance minister on the heels of government announcement of plans to slim down the public service for a second time this term. The government plans to cull nearly 9,000 staff by mid-2029. Andrew Little's announced on social media they'll be meeting, saying he's determined to get the city through this.
2: I know it's been a really tough week for many in the city, particularly those in the public service, because of the job loss announcements. I know it's not just those in ministries and departments, it's also businesses and homes and families that also get affected by these things.
1: They're expected to talk mid-June. A plea for people to donate to ambulance services as the government announces a top-up. Budget 2026 invests $35 million over 4 years in more crews and upgraded tech. It'll support two new ambulance hubs in Auckland and makes good on a national New Zealand First coalition promise. New Zealand First leader Winston Peters told journalists the service is made possible with public and government support.
3: You could emphasise four letters tonight when you're writing your article, G-I-V-E. That is a give when you're the public can help out here.
1: New legislation could escalate the potential for harm against gender diverse people. National and ACT have supported New Zealand First bill seeking to define the terms woman and man through its first reading on Wednesday. Human Rights Commission Rainbow spokesperson Prudence Walker says transgender, non-binary and intersex people already face a high risk of discrimination.
4: Things like this contribute not only to the legal infrastructure of the country, but also to societal thinking and beliefs.
1: That's news.
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1: Good afternoon. Welcome, welcome. Lovely to have your company here today. You are indeed on the platform. You are with me, Leah Parnapper, producer Kelly here as well. 0800 332 283 to get in touch with me and have a chat today. And we're going to talk about, well, we've got a lot of, as usual, a lot of different stories, topics, guests. Louise Parsons, always look forward to catching up with her. She's with a Sensible Sentencing Trust. A couple of things to talk about with Louise, including the announcement earlier this week from Justice Minister Paul Goldsmith. Sentencing, good character sentencing discounts will not be allowed for sexual offending of any kind. So we'll discuss that. There's also a terrible story that was actually also surfaced this week regarding the rape of a young woman being sentenced in, a rapist was sentenced in court, and he was given a reduction in his sentence due to being a father. So we're going to talk to Louise about that. More Kiwis are turning to their KiwiSaver to survive the mounting cost of living pressures. Hardship withdrawals have jumped 20% in the last month. This is for our retirement people, but I get it. People are struggling. Jake Lilly, FinCap's Senior Policy Advisor, is going to be joining me on the show as well. But where I'm going to start, New Zealand First's legislation definitions of woman and man amendment bill will define woman in law as an adult human biological female and man as an adult human biological male. The bill in the name of NZ First MP Jenny Marcroft passed its first reading in Parliament last night and will now go through to select committee process. Ms Marcroft says what it meant to be a woman was under attack and the bill would deliver clarity and consistency. And she joins me now. Jenny, a very good afternoon to you.
2: Oh, hi, Leah. So lovely to see you, actually. It's
1: been good.
2: A pretty busy night last night.
1: Oh, gosh, I bet. Big day yesterday. Big day. First, congratulations clearing the hardest hurdle. Many members' bills never clear. And before we do get into it, Jenny, did you see the latest Carrier Market Research poll showing 51% of eligible voters support legislation defining a woman as an adult human female and a man as an adult human male?
2: And that was great, that Curia poll that just came out not long before we went to the first reading of the bill. So it was great to see the numbers support what we're hearing on the ground, that actually there's a lot of confusion in this particular area, but people actually starting to make their voices heard. So 51% support for the law change, 19% opposed to it. But what's really interesting is that 30% of people are actually still unsure about it. And I'm not sure whether it's people, a lot of people I've spoken to haven't wanted to speak about this topic publicly.
1: Exactly.
2: So there's a lot of confusion out in the community. There's a lot of concern in the community, but actually they're feeling like this is a topic that is, as I mentioned in my reply speech at the end of the debate last night, actually some of the stuff is unsayable for various reasons.
1: Yes, yes. Actually, Jenny, I came to the same conclusion with that 30% didn't know. I felt, as you have kind of come to the conclusion, that a lot of people maybe don't want to say what they feel about this particular topic for the fear, you know, that they may get chastised or called, you know, a TERF or whatever we get called. So, yeah, I thought that was an interesting figure too. All right, last night you said progressive politics had prioritised ideology over biology and that women had a guts full of the gaslighting. Amen to that. And can I say support from National and ACT? Surprised by that, Jenny?
2: Well, initially when the bill was drawn about a month ago, we didn't feel very confident that we'd have support. We weren't sure whether it was going to be a personal vote, so a conscience vote, or whether it would end up being voting along party lines. But over the course of this last week or so, ACT have come out very strongly in support of this bill, and I'm really grateful for that. National's come in behind it. They want to see it go to select committee so that people's voices can be heard, and I think they probably want more clarity from the community about where they may end up sitting on this. But very grateful that we managed to get it across the line.
1: Shouldn't we be a bit cautious about reading too much into this first reading support, though, Jenny? And I don't want to poo-poo it, obviously, but we saw this with the Treaty Principles Bill past the first jump as well, although that support was through a coalition agreement. So I'm trying to line the two up, but they are a little bit different, aren't they?
2: Yes, they are, because this is a members' bill. And when you have a coalition agreement, you agree to whatever the terms and conditions are. And whereas this is, as a members' bill, you just never know who's going to vote for it, because it's not... typically, it's not government piece of work. So this is an opportunity for all members of the House to put forward ideas for legislation, and it's the luck of the biscuit tin, really. actually, another six bills were drawn today, so that was quite a big draw.
1: Oh, really?
2: This morning. Well, today, yeah. So I have to say my next bill wasn't drawn today, so, I'm not that lucky. It wasn't my second member's bill. In my first term, I had a members bill, which was to define teacher status, to give it a protected status reading, but it then got dismissed or discharged from committee. We couldn't find agreement across the parliament for it, but I hope that I have better luck this time, because I think this is a topic that I hope will enable people to start being able to have their say and face some biological reality.
1: Yes. Can I just stay with the support from, say, National? National MP Nicola Grigg, who is also the Minister for Women, spent most of her five-minute speaking slot pointing out the drawbacks of the bill before saying her party would support it anyway. Of all people, the Minister for Women, where was the full-throttle support?
2: Look, I think... you know, the fact that we got support, that's the main thing. She clearly wanted to articulate some concerns she had with the bill. That is her right to do that. What I would say, part of my speech, I talked about the Ministry of Health and how they've been captured by, using phrases and terms which are basically raising women, things like calling us chesties. Cervix, all that sort of nonsense, gobbledygook, I call it. The Ministry of Women is also fiddling with the language. And I think it's really, if you ever go onto their website, what they say is that they say they represent and support the interests of all those who identify as women. So if you have a Ministry of Women saying that they will support and represent all of those who identify as women, therein you have a problem. So it begs the question, I think, does a biological woman, who is a woman, need to identify as a woman in order to get supported and represented by the Ministry for Women? It's more nonsense, really. One of the other things that they have to report on is they report on over, I think it's every few years, they have to make send a report off to the UN. It's for the Convention on the Elimination of All Forms of Discrimination Against Women. And in that last report that they submitted, they used the term pregnant people. So they are changing the language. The language that erases women, it's discriminatory and it flies in the face of reality. So I have a sense that, you know, our Ministry for Women are undermining women in God's zone and then crowing about it to the UN.
1: I know they're captured. And then if we look at Labor, no surprise, we knew that Labor was not on board, but Camilla Belich said the bill would create hurt in the trans community, and said the bill could give rise to discrimination on the basis of age because it includes the word adult. And do you feel this criticism was starting to get a little desperate, Jenny?
2: Well, she was basically basing her entire speech on the report from the Attorney General, which came out at 2 o'clock yesterday. Now, in that, under the New Zealand Bill of Rights Act 1990, they looked at this piece of legislation, the Definitions of Woman and Man Amendment Bill, and yes, they have identified that it does discriminate on the basis of age. So Camilla Balich used her entire speech to speak to what the Attorney General had reported on. Now, the age of an adult is from 20 onwards, so she was making arguments that it would basically mean that those younger women would miss out. Right. So that sort of pattern that can get fixed up inside the selectmen.

0: acknowledge the likes of Family First and Bob McCroskey, who brought a petition to Parliament, and all those who have advocated for us to do something about this policy drift. We've started the conversation. Other groups have said, actually, the Legislation Act isn't the best place for this to be. It needs to be over in the Human Rights Act. Well, yes. Currently, according to the Attorney General, there's no discrimination or no breach of the Human Rights Act the way that the bill is written currently. So that's one good thing. But there are some arguments that are coming.
1: On the wording, isn't it?
0: Yeah. But one of the things that... the reason it was put into the Legislation Act, so it's an all-purpose umbrella approach to getting into these difficulties that would accompany the limitations that would be imposed under the Human Rights Act. So there was a purpose for putting it in the Legislation Act.
1: Okay.
0: All of those issues, all of those submissions, if we can get as many people as possible to submit to the committee, then PCO can do its work and the committee can do the job of panel beating it into the shape that we need to get
1: it
0: to.
1: Yep, I understand. That's because that was going to be my question, was because the words man and woman are rarely used in legislation, and your bill defines man and woman, while a lot of New Zealand law, especially in the Human Rights Act, which you mentioned, uses the word sex. So, again, not perfect, but... that's why I said, is it a wording issue? But as you've said, you know, these could be refined at select committee when public consultation takes place, and include looking at changing protections in the Human Rights Act. So, like you said, it could be panel beated out around.
0: Yes, that's right. And putting the definition in the Human Rights Act actually will constrict its interpretive function to focus primarily within the scope of that act. We needed it to be an umbrella across all the statutes, so that was why it was called the Legislation Act. But yes, it's not perfect. Really happy to see what the committee can do. Having the submissions come in from the public would be very, very helpful.
1: And is part of the problem that institutions like our councils, public pools, schools, sports bodies may be interpreting the law differently, or are worried they're accused of discrimination if they make sex-based decisions?
0: I think it's a bit of both, actually, Leah. I think there is, as I mentioned, policy drift. You know, government agencies, council, publicly funded organisations, they rely on a lot of guidance in these areas. That is, you know, often they have made an incorrect judgment that gender identity is effectively interchangeable with sex in law. Mm. So, you know, coming back to that consistency and clarity, that needs to come to the House to do that. It needs to be the Parliament that does that. Otherwise, we do have this policy drift across all these agencies. And we know that many of them actually prioritise gender identity over sex. So this is really bringing this issue into the public domain. We're having a discussion about it. And I think that is a very healthy thing to be able to do. And as you mentioned at the beginning of our conversation today, you know, the minute you raise this topic, women get cancelled for raising this topic. And we're just not going to have any.
1: Critics have called this, I've heard this being called, a platform for hate. Do you think going forward, Jenny, that there are going to be bad actors that lean into that narrative to try and derail the bill?
0: Look, that narrative is you know, pretty standard, bog standard kind of narrative around, you know, women are just full of hate because why? because we say no. We say no, we don't want you in our sports. We don't want biological males playing in our female category sports. We've got to be okay about saying no. And I think for those of us who have the courage or the ability to use our platforms, whatever they may be, to actually say no, will enable and give confidence to other women to say the same as well. I think it's really usually a bit hilarious, actually. It's often men that are telling us, you know, we're full of hate and all that sort of stuff, actually, you know. Or they want to speak to the hand.
1: Speak to the hand, I hear you. So, Jenny, we know this now heads to select committee, you know, for the public's day of their say. How, what I'm gathering we will have some robust submissions. We know that.

0: How long does these things normally take? What's the time frame?
1: Well, usually it's a 6 month period from, you know, a bill's first reading until it comes back into the House. You know, we've got an election coming up, so we're not expecting it to come back into the House prior to the election, but we can get through the whole of the Select Committee process and in terms of getting through the submission period. So the chair of the committee, Joseph Mooney, I've spoken to him this morning. He'll call for submissions pretty soon. I think they meet next week. And it'll be a 6 week submission period. So we're not going to truncate that at all. We're going to ensure that everyone gets the opportunity in a timely way to put their submissions in. And we're very, very keen to hear from, you know, all those that feel that they would like to have something to say about this. I've been inundated already with a number of emails, messages and things in support. Mm. And I mentioned it in my speech last night, Leah. I'm not sure if I can find it in front of me. But I did get a really great email from the LGB Alliance Aotearoa group and Hamish wrote to me, and I was really pleased to get that. They are fully in support of this piece of legislation going to Select Committee. So I actually expect to see their submission as well.
0: Fantastic. And before I let you go, Jen, because like I said, I know you're super busy. You are familiar, I gather, with the what's just happened to Sal Grover in Australia with the federal court siding with trans Roxanne Tickle. Is what is happening in Australia show us why New Zealand needs clearer legal definitions around sex and women's spaces?
1: Oh, look, it's kind of embarrassing for Australia, I think. I followed it over the course of the weekend, and I know you spoke with Sal on Monday. I did make a couple of jabs at the Aussies as our closest neighbours in my first reading speech last night. You know, you can't help yourself, you're always going to rib the Aussies. You know, they need to take a look at what we're doing and, you know, catch up, because it really is... it's unsustainable for women to continually have our voices basically erased from the conversation that directly affects us.
0: Yeah. And on a personal note, Jenny, thank you. I think this is for New Zealand first. You know, I know it was introduced, kind of dropped, came back, but for pursuing it and continuing with it. I know mainstream media doesn't even want to cover it. Well, they have now. They've got to. But, you know, it is really important. So, and here on the platform and on my show, you know, I talk a lot about it. I talk to Sal. I talk to Rowena Edge, Suzanne Levy, Jill Ovens. These amazing women that, you know, have lives and jobs but dedicate their time to you know, making sure that women are not, as you said, erased, gaslit, maligned, forgotten, made to feel bad. So, and now you're on that list, Miss Marcroft. Thank you very much.
1: And so are you, Miss Cunningham. Thank you very much. Seriously, Leah, I think it's been wonderful that you have had these women on your show, had these issues aired in a free way on which you've done. So, you know, take my hat off to you. Good on you for doing that. I'm literally just one of many women who have joined, you know, our voices to the chorus, because it's such an important issue. I also must make mention too, it would be wrong of me not to, to mention my leader, the Right Honourable Winston Peters. Mm-hmm. He's the first politician in New Zealand that really took this issue and has made sure that we put this at the forefront of some of the pieces of work we're doing. And it's been such a privilege to take on the members' bill, luck of the tin, getting it pulled. So public discussion about it. And,
0: one day, Jenny, I'm going to come to Parliament. You're going to have to sneak me in and show me this infamous tin.
1: You know what? I'll buy you for Christmas a pair of socks that have got the biscuit tin on them.
0: I would love that. I'd like to see the real one, but I'll accept that. Thank you, Jenny Marcroft. Wonderful to catch up with you. I know you're super busy. Big night last night. And it will continue. That is New Zealand First MP Jenny Marcroft, who it is her name that is on the bill. Great to hear from her. And yes, oh, I want a pair of socks with a biscuit tin on it. Why not? That'd be brilliant. And it's so nice of her too. You know, if I could have thought all those years ago, and I say all those years, you know, when did I leave the firm? 2023, you know, what I was going through, because I said on air, you guys know my story, that I'd said only women can have babies, when I questioned pregnant people in my news bulletin. And then, of course, I was put through hell and back for it and thrown to the wolves. Who would have thought? You know, if you're one of these people that kind of believe that all happens for a reason and you're on the right path, even when things are really tough, I think this kind of cements it when I talk to people like Jenny Marcroft, talk to Sal Grover, you know, all these years later. It is it's quite mind-blowing. G'day, Bryce.
2: G'day, how are you going?
0: Oh, how are you going? Good.
2: how's New Zealand today?
0: Today, it's fantastic. Bryce is in Brisbane, you see, team. And it's bloody good in New Zealand. How's it in Brizzy?
2: Oh, it's a lovely, a typical Brisbane winter's day. Sunny and warm and sun's out. Hardly a cloud of the sky.
0: Oh, typical.
2: T-shirts and short type stuff, you know.
0: Sun's out, guns out.
2: Basically.
0: What do you want to say, Bryce?
2: Well, I heard that conversation you had before with, I forget her name now.
0: Jenny Marcroft?
2: Yeah, Jenny. Yeah. Look, I'm totally all about, you know, these bills and stuff. I'm totally right. I support the Grover lady as well. I'm
0: yes,
2: not, you know, with the tickle v giggle thing. Objective truth is important. But what I thought was interesting was that everybody seems to have got this ruling by the judges wrong, by these three women judges wrong. The judges, if you read it, I have.
0: They were going by the law.
2: Yeah, that's exactly what I was coming to say. They didn't decide whether it was good policy. They didn't decide whether women-only spaces was morally right or wrong. Mm-hmm. They just applied the act. And they even said in their appeal that I'm going to quote them, construction and application of the SDA, that's the act, and that the, quote, desirability or otherwise of that law is not a matter open for this court to consider. So the judge's hands were tied by poor law that was written by Gillard's government.
0: Yes. No, Bruce, I agree with you. They were going by, which proves how, you know, batshit crazy the law is. Because they were going by. I will say though, Bryce, the fact that they doubled what Tickle was after. They, you know, they awarded $20,000. I mean, they didn't have to do that. There was, and they put it in costs up to $100,000. I don't know if that's part of what the legislation said. That really was their choice, was it not?
2: Yeah, well, that would come down to the, they'll have procedures and rules about how to do what and whether things, you know, were applicable or not. I don't know. I'm not a judge. I'm not a lawyer. I did read the things. I don't know why they applied the costs they did, et cetera, but generally when you lose a court case, you pay costs unless it's like family law or something.
0: Yeah.
2: In these sorts of situations, but I'm hoping that, you know, it'll go to the High Court, or the next step up, we'll get a better result. And I'm also hoping that the politicians keep their word, step in and sort this nonsense out.
0: What is the vibe in Australia around this this topic, Bryce?
2: Well, I contract in government. Government's very left-wing. So, you know, you do have to be a little careful about what you say. But the outside of where I work, sort of the stuff that I've seen is that people are obviously, they support more, the poor lady than the bloke who's, you know, you look at him on TV, he's got more stubble than I do.
0: I'll take your word for it.
2: In my view, most people, mums, especially mums are very angry about it, from what I've seen. You know, and they hate the decision, but they understand that. You know, when you explain that the judges did what they had to do because of the rules, they understand, but they hate it. So I think everyone's pretty hacked off about it with regards know, outside sort of the, you know, the government spaces they have to work in.
0: Yes. Yeah. No, good to point it out, Bryce, because, I mean, I was, as I watched it live on the live feed on Friday.
2: Oh, yeah.
0: And I knew, I felt for Sal, and I knew, I wasn't expecting her to get back to me that night because she would have been bombarded, and I texted her and reached out and had said to her early in that day, good luck, and can we talk about it, and left it whatever up to her. Yeah. But as soon as I heard them talking and, you know, a couple of keywords, I was like, oh, no.
2: Yeah. Look, you had skin in the game because you'd interviewed her and done a wonderful job of interviewing her too, I might add.
0: I appreciate that.
2: Had skin in the game. So you were probably one of the few people who did log into the YouTube channel to watch the judges deliver their verdict and stuff.
0: Mm.
2: I know there were probably a couple of thousand people all around watching it. I had it on at the time. Yeah, so well done you, and you know, keep fighting the good fight.
0: And I want to thank you, Bryce, for calling in from Brizzy. Good man. Thank you very much.
2: You're more than welcome. I'm happy to ring up any time and tell you how warm and sunny it is.
0: Yeah, you can. Do you do it, you bugger. Good on you, Bryce.
2: Bye.
0: See you, mate. He'll become our Bryce from Brisbane because we like to, you know, we've got Dave the Brickie and now we've got Bryce the from Brisbane. Kate says, oh, my goodness, thank goodness for Jenny Marcroft. And everyone at New Zealand First. And thank you, Leah, for giving all of us women a voice and for advocating for us and for interviewing these incredible, brave people. Thank you. Well, my pleasure, Kate. Did anybody see Winston Peters? Just, again, a master of batting away stupid questions on the outside the house while he was on the tiles. And I couldn't quite hear because, you know, they put the microphone up to him. But the female reporters saying, you know, answer their more important things that you politicians should be looking at. And he just shot them down. He's like, and he goes, you as a woman, of all people, you do not think that this is important. And then another one would say something equally as, you know, innocuous about it, trying to say it's a waste of time. And he just shot them all down. And I think he was genuinely, well, he's not, he knows what they're like. I was about to say he was genuinely frustrated having to defend it to women, to young women. I said something like, so you're comfortable going into a changing room. I think we get a little bit, you know, obsessed with these changing rooms. Of course, it's a bigger picture than the changing room. We know that. But that's what all they're focusing on. So they're talking about changing rooms. He said, would you be comfortable going into a changing room and getting unchanged in front of a man? I mean, that is what basically we're... And I can't remember. She mumbled something. I don't know. Was it the Jenna Lynch mob? I don't know who it was. Yeah, it's more about... there's more to it than the changing rooms. And we, you know, you guys, we know that. That's what they find. Mainstream media, that's all they're obsessed with. They're like, changing rooms. Where was I? Leslie goes, Leah, it's absolutely fabulous this proposed legislation has begun to shine a light on this judgmental, righteous ideology. Leah, on the right side of history regarding the trans nonsense, you told the truth. Sometimes there's a price to pay, but I bet you don't regret it now, says Mr. E. And no, I don't, Mr. E. Isn't that? That's what I was just saying. It's, you know, 2026, I lost my job in 2023. Had to sit through some horrendous, you know, and I've only had a small amount of it, but had Sal Grover's lived with us for 6 years, 5 years, and she's still fighting it. You know, I've landed on a platform, no pun, where we can discuss this, and I'm so immensely grateful and happy about that. Do you know, I've kept every single email that I received from that hideous time from support, and a lot of them were trans men, trans people that had said, Leah, I can't believe, you know, what you had to say on air and that you said the right thing, biological men cannot be women. So I don't know why I've kept them. I've kept them, you know, it's just called insurance maybe, who knows? Should have sued. Anyway, I don't burn bridges. I walk across them and I leave. Rod says, Leah, apart from chromosomal differences, another undeniable but very basic fact, according to my wife, who is a retired doctor, is that men have two holes and women have three. Pure and simple. That's pretty defining. I like your wife, the doctor. She's got it narrowed right down to the most. Anyone can understand it. Leah, if the mums and daughters are angry, how do the mums of both daughters and a son like Roxanne Tickle feel? Can they ring in, says Heather? Hey, that's a good question. Are there mums listening and dads, you know, who have a child that's trans? I think I have in the past. I think I've had one or two calls over the years. I think it's difficult for them to talk about it. Some say they totally embrace it and they're all down with it, but I don't know. Leah, media just live in opposite world, opposite anything that is said by Chipkins, Swarbrick, Ardern, or Auntie Helen. Literally, you could say pigs fly and they'll go, yep, that's gospel. Now, just for some facts here, biological women, females in New Zealand, 50.3%, round about of 2.69 million. Trans, or blokes that say they are women, this is from the 2023 census, 5,700 people. About 0.11% of New Zealand based on the censor gender identity data. This is a very, very small part of the population. Now, I've got some things I want to play you before we move on from this. I mean, we've had a big week of it, haven't we? And look, I appreciate everyone that is still being very interested in this, because no one likes flogging dead horses, but this is important and it's not a dead horse at all. But this was from the, there's a couple of audio bits I want to play you from the submissions last night from going to the house with Jenny Marcroft. And, you know, they all got to get up and have their say. This is from a Labour List MP. I must admit, I have never heard of her, but her name is Venushi Walters. Walters. This is Venushi Walters from Labour.
3: There is a word for this bill, and it is irresponsible. And I'm very disappointed that National Party colleagues are supporting this through to Select Committee, because that is extremely irresponsible. The reason it is irresponsible is because it creates a platform for hate, and that is what we're going to see at the Select Committee process. We firmly, firmly oppose this bill. We stand in support of the rights of the rainbow New Zealanders out there.
0: So that is Venushi Walters, List MP for Labour, who firmly, firmly stands for the support for the right of the rainbow New Zealanders out there, as you heard her say, but does not support, obviously, the rights of women, biological women. Who are just asking, you know, for our own spaces, not to be gaslit, erased, marginalised, belittled, risk losing jobs. And as for a platform of hate, she is saying that the submissions, you will see a platform of hate. And what is disturbing about that is she is basically saying she does not want New Zealanders to have their democratic say. She is already saying out, putting it out there, it's going to be a platform of hate. It sums up Labour though, doesn't it? So she is saying, I don't want to follow a democratic the purposes of why we do this, and I already know what's going to happen, and anyone that comes to talk about this with their concerns, it is a platform of hate. Tragic. And again, another woman, you know, turns her back. Where's the sisterhood? However, this fabulous lady, now she had 5 minutes. I won't play you the whole 5 minutes. It was amazing. This is still quite a long bit of audio, but I think it's worth playing. It is Karen Shaw from the ACT Party, who, as Jenny Marcroft said, ACT in the last week has come out, you know, because they were at the very beginning not really interested. You know, David Seymour had said, you know, not a big deal, we've got bigger fish to fry, you know, changing rooms, not my thing. And now they have listened. This is the fantastic Karen Shaw from last night in Parliament.
4: This bill asked Parliament to affirm something that until very recently most New Zealanders never imagined would be controversial, that men and women are biologically different. Not socially different, not stereotypically different, biologically different. For many New Zealanders, the confusion is not about science. It is about why speaking plainly about basic reality has suddenly become treated as offensive. Because most people understand instinctively that biological sex is real. It is observable at birth, and it matters in medicine, reproduction, sports, prisons, and spaces where privacy and safety are important. Yet increasingly, people are being told that acknowledging these realities is somehow hateful or discriminatory. It is not hateful to observe reality. It is not hateful to believe women deserve fairness in sport, or that vulnerable women deserve sex-based protections, and that it's not hateful for mothers to want language that recognises motherhood without being treated as exclusionary for using the word woman. What many New Zealanders are growing tired of is the pressure to pretend. Pretend biology is meaningless and doesn't matter. Pretend words no longer have stable meaning, and pretend that reality itself can bend to ideology. Free societies cannot function properly when people are afraid to say what they know to be true. History teaches us that progress comes through open debate, honest inquiry, and the freedom to question ideas without fear. Because once society starts demanding that people deny the truths in public life, it creates something corrosive. Fear of speaking honestly, fear of asking questions, fear of losing your job, fear of losing your reputation for expressing what until recently was considered entirely normal. This debate should never become an excuse for cruelty. There are people struggling deeply with identity and belonging. There are children and young people trying to understand themselves in a world that is often confusing and unforgiving. They deserve compassion and support. But compassion cannot require society to abandon truth, and kindness cannot require silence from everyone else. At its heart, this debate is not about hate. It is about whether ordinary people are still allowed to trust your own eyes, speak honestly, defend sex-based rights without being shamed into silence. Mr. Speaker, ACT believe they should be, and for those reasons, ACT has a bill to the Select Committee.
0: Hear, hear, indeed. And the text says, what a clear and superb speech. It was indeed. The whole thing is fantastic. Leah, yeah, hate from the trans lobby and Hipkins only comment that it's a distraction, allows him to avoid being tied down to what side he's on and answering, what is a woman? Leah, when I ponder the question of what is a woman or what is a man, I have landed on when the doctor slapped your ass and passed you to your mother. Did you say, congratulations, it's a boy? Or congratulations, it's a girl? Simple. Oh, Henry, things were a lot simpler back then, obviously. All right, team, we've got to grab our first break. 0800 debate on the platform.
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0: Now, here's a text that, no name, but that's okay. It says, Leah, my wife's work uses the term birthing person. So I'm gathering in health and wife, maybe. She grits her teeth through the stupidity. And I think what's sad about that and makes me angry at the same time is I wish your wife, I've been in that situation where you think you should be able to stand up and say, are you high? Is something wrong with you? Birthing person? But she can't, or she feels like she can't, because her job might be on the line, probably, or, you know, a mark against her name. This is where we've got to. And it's so easy to say, but I think if we all, you know, if we could just all like go, we're not going to put up with this BS anymore. I'm done. I don't care what happens. So, and the problem is we have to care because we've still got responsibilities. And I get exactly that she just grits her teeth and she has to work through it. And then part of me goes, but then that perpetuates it, that allows it to happen, continues for it to happen. It shouldn't be all on her shoulders, obviously. You know, and again, I know exactly what she must be thinking because, you know, when I came out and said it and then went through the shit I went through, pardon, Leah, don't need to swear, but yes. I did, the only little bit of flack I did get, I must lie, I can't lie. I got 99% support. I did get the odd person that said and threw a text or a message that said, you know, why did you apologise the next day? Why did you do that apology on air? And I think at the time, and you know when it's hindsight, right? You look back and you think, I should never have done it. I should have just said, no, I'm not gonna believe what I said. I'm not going to do it. What are you going to do? You're going to fire me? And then I could have taken them legal action because what, I brought the company into disrepute? No, it's a talkback show. You know, we're supposed to, you know, talk about things and push boundaries maybe. But I didn't, and I did it. And then I said, well, you know, and I also have responsibilities. If I'd lost my job, I've got a mortgage. I have a husband who, you know, he can't do it all on his own. So that's where they have us over a barrel because it's like, you know, I mean, if I was, oh gosh, if I'd been financially stable at the time, I would have just middle fingered and gone out, walked out the door, which I still could have done and should have done maybe. But it all happens. We've all, you know, We've got to where we are now, but I understand when I saw that text, I thought, poor lady, she's having to put up with that BS and she grits her teeth and has to work with words like birthing person. I long for the day when, you know, we just, that's gone. That's just, we can stand up and say, no, it's a pregnant woman and it's a woman and she's having a baby. She's not a birthing person. So, yeah, anyway, what a text. Good afternoon, Kelly Fox.
13: Good afternoon.
0: Now, this is
13: that was creepy, sorry.
0: It was a bit.
13: Hello.
0: Yeah, a bit creepy. This is our Friday, by the way. I should have left it till quite later in the show. But,
13: oh, it's June.
0: This is, yeah, not here tomorrow because I've got a wedding.
13: And are you getting married?
0: I'm getting married. Don't tell my husband.
13: Oh.
0: Yeah, so I'm off to a wedding. At my age, I must say, weddings are getting fewer and fewer.
13: Mm.
0: You know, like the wedding, there's a wedding age kind of normal. Although it is, people are getting older now when they get married, and there's second time round. But normally it's...
13: Well, usually it's the nieces and nephews getting married.
0: Yeah, kind of, you know? Yeah. So, you know, you go through a stage where you seem to go to a wedding three times a year, four times a year when you're younger. But I got a wedding tomorrow to go to in the afternoon.
13: On a Friday. That's cool.
0: Well, yeah. I mean, I think it's because I think it's because it's a bit cheaper.
13: Fair. No, that's cool.
0: Yeah, I think venues charge, I could be wrong, it could have changed, but I know that when I got married 27, 8, 9, a long time ago, I'm trying to think, 7 to 8, I think, I don't know, how long, when did I got, I got married?
13: A while back.
0: 2017, so what's that, 19 years. 19 years this year, is that right?
13: 2017, 19 years?
0: No, 2007.
13: Oh my God, I was going to say, you're worse at maths than I am.
0: My maths normally doesn't math.
13: Yeah, 19 years. 2007,
0: so 19 years. I got married 19 years ago. And when we were looking at venues, Saturday was the most expensive because...
13: That makes sense.
0: And Friday we could have got it a little bit cheaper, but luckily I knew the owners of the venue, so we got a bit of a deal.
13: Don't worry, my sister's second marriage was on a Tuesday. A friggin' Tuesday. And it just happened to be the first day of term when I was seventh form. And I told my teachers, oh, by the way, I'm not coming into school on the first day. And they're like, why? Better have a good excuse. I went, yeah, my sister's getting married. They didn't believe me. Who the hell gets married on a Tuesday, they say? Well, I'm not coming to school, regardless of whether you believe me or not.
0: Yeah, no, that's a good question. Who gets married on a Tuesday?
13: It was to do with the date as opposed to...
0: Oh, they liked being cheap the date.
13: It was like their anniversary or their whatever the heck. No, it wasn't. It was in February. It was some weird 7th of February, whatever it was. It was something to do with the date they met or the first date or whatever. I don't know.
0: That's quite sweet.
13: Yeah, didn't work out.
0: So, yes. So, no, that I don't know why they've picked I don't think the date's got anything special, but then I'll find out more tomorrow.
13: What age range is the couple getting married?
0: Jared would be... He's younger than us. He'd be in his 40s, but I think he's... I think he might even be like... Oh, gosh, he might have been in his late 30s.
13: Golly, okay.
0: Late 30s, mate? No, God, I don't even put him in his 40s. He'd hate me for that. he'd be late 30s and she's...
13: 60. No, I'm kidding.
0: She's 62.
13: Oh, wow, okay.
0: No, she's in her late 20s.
13: Oh, nice, okay.
0: Or maybe just...
13: How do you know these
0: 30.
13: People? They're in your friend circle?
0: Well, yes, Jared is actually quite a well-known comedian magician.
13: Oh.
0: And yes.
13: Gotcha.
0: And has lived in LA and did quite, knew famous people and used to do his magic there.
13: Cool.
0: And now he is in New Zealand. But, so they're a young couple, but they've already got three babies.
13: Oh, my. Okay. Well, they've done it all backwards, but at least they're doing it, eh?
0: Yeah. So they've got the little gorgeous family. Nice. So they're finally tying the knot. So I get really excited. I love a wedding.
13: You love love.
0: I don't even know if it's because I love love. It's just you dress up, you know.
13: Everyone's in a good mood.
0: Everyone's feeling good. You get yourself some food. You get food and booze, and
13: it's always good food at weddings, isn't there?
0: Yeah, and I'm always in a great mood at a wedding. I do love them. No wedding's as good as our wedding, but I'm sure it will be fun. What does a magician do? He'll make his bride disappear.
13: Disappearing act. Will he appear at the altar?
0: I tell you what I do like about weddings is the speeches.
13: Oh, no.
0: Now, I love the speeches. The best man speeches are normally the funniest.
13: Yeah, or father of the bride.
0: Yeah, because the men are normally, because they're a bit nervous about it, they drink a little bit too much beforehand.
13: Yeah.
0: I have been to so many where, they stand up. And, Buffer. We call him Buffer, yeah, we know Buffer. Brad's for us since we ain't made more. And you can see the wife sitting there going, oh, you better not tell some drunken story about...
13: Here we go.
0: When you guys went away on a fishing trip and he's got a tattoo on his bum. you can just see it. But they are the funniest speeches. The bridesmaids don't normally speak, which is, I mean... Not always. There's been a couple that have stood up, but it's normally the men.
13: It's because the men like to make dicks of themselves or like to make a dick of the groom, you know, that sort of thing. So
0: no, it's not Jared the Tape Man, Ron. He's funny, but it's not him. Yeah, and I actually did the speech at my wedding. Of course I did.
13: I'm not even surprised.
0: And so did my husband. He had a fantastic speech and he put a whole presentation together, which was great.
13: Oh, my God.
0: And then I did a speech. So, yeah, we all spoke.
13: This is what happens when media personalities get together. We all talk.
0: I've been to one where it was two media personalities, two both broadcasters, and hers went for 50 minutes.
13: Oh,
0: to the point we were like saying, sit down.
13: Yeah.
0: And his, I think he picked up on it, and he went for about half an hour. I was like,
13: nope.
0: Stop it.
13: I'd start chanting or snoring or something.
0: I don't know. Well, I did actually. We were coughing going, sit down.
13: Get off the stage. Oh, gosh.
0: Steve says, play your cards right, and you and Kelly could be coming to Drury in November.
13: Oh.
0: For Steve's wedding.
13: Oh. Yeah,
0: Steve's tying the knot with old Wendy Woo. So.
13: Okay. If you're offering Steve.
0: If you're offering Steve.
13: Let us know what the bar's looking like.
0: She could be my plus one, Kelly and I.
13: Means you've I have to come to Auckland, though.
0: You've heard our commercial where we're a lesbian couple over a barbecue.
13: That's
0: so.
13: Right. We're a good, we're fun at a barbie. Or a celebration.
0: Anyway, but we haven't got to the end of the show yet, Leah, so you've still got a bit more to do before you say you're going off. Very quickly, Chris goes, Leah, if people feel fearful of using non-approved terms and language in the workplace, the New Zealand Health Act, actually provides coverage for this in terms of creating stress in the workplace, which is illegal, and Section 14 of the New Zealand Bill of Rights, which denotes and guarantees freedom of expression and goes a long way to ending this nonsense. All right, we've got to grab our break. We are back shortly on the platform.
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1: In this update, Customs has revealed its three new underwater drones, funded by the last government, are designed to intercept illicit materials stowed under ships. The Customs Minister introduced the new remotely operated vehicles, or ROVs, today, commissioned after a trial by Australia's Border Forces. Casey Costello also made a pre-budget announcement on next week's fiscal plan, committing $70 million for more training and overseas postings. She says the drones are much needed kit.
2: The criminals that we are focusing on here are very organised, very well resourced.
1: Wellington's mayor is intending to talk with the finance minister on the heels of government announcements it'll slim down the public service the second time this term. It plans to slash nearly 9,000 staff by mid-2029. Andrew Little's announced on social media they'll meet, and he's determined to get the city through this.
3: You know, I know it's been a really tough week for many in the city, particularly those in the public service, because of the job loss announcements. I know it's not just those in ministries and departments, it's also businesses and homes and families that also get affected by these things.
1: A central Auckland boarding house landlord must pay $45,000 for putting tenants at risk. Beach Road Properties Limited has been fined after an investigation of Residential Tenancies Act breaches. It's part of a nationwide initiative to inspect boarding houses since 2023's fatal Loafers Lodge fire. Joey Dwyer reports.
4: The probe found residents have been living in cold rooms and were signing agreements with unlawful clauses, and the landlord intentionally failed to comply with an improvement notice. The landlord must also pay back all outstanding bond money after taking too much from tenants and failing to lodge them with tenancy services.
1: And the South Island still outperforming the North Island on economic recovery. Latest Stats NZ figures show the total retail sales volume went up 0.9% from the December quarter and the 3 months to March. The South Island numbers increased 2.9%, with the North Island on 2%. That's new.
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1: Hello, team. Lovely to see you today here at the platform. Always appreciate you guys tuning in, watching, listening. 0800 332 283 to get in touch with the show. Earlier this week, Justice Minister Paul Goldsmith announced that good character sentence discounts will not be allowed for sexual offending of any kind. The Sensible Sentencing Trust has welcomed the news but asks why only sexual offending? Adding good character discounts should not be available to criminal offending of any type. The offender is being sentenced for the law breaking that they have done. Also this week, the Herald reported on a case where the rapist of a young woman was sentenced in Nelson District Court. The judge reduced his sentence length for the impact on his children. So a few things to discuss here. And joining me to walk us through it is Sensible Sentencing Trust's national spokesperson, Louise Parsons. Louise, always great to see you. Hello.
2: Hi, Leah.
1: Firstly, my heart breaks for this rape victim and her family, and we will get to her story. But first, can we talk a bit about the removing good character discounts for sexual offending? This is something the Sensible Sentencing Trust has been pushing for a while, yes?
2: Oh, of course. And we're happy that it's happened.
1: Yeah.
2: It should happen. It should have happened. I don't know why it hasn't happened before now. But we are in election year, so...
1: Yes. Excuse me. Oh, my gosh. They're chucking them out everywhere. Hey, for those listening, though, Louise, and wondering how this worked before, can you explain what a good character discount, like, how it works?
2: Yes. So the judge will take into account, I mean, there's all sorts of discounts that the judge can give.
1: Yeah.
2: And there's discounts for a good character. There's discounts for his background, whether that's cultural, whether he was breastfed by his mother, you know, all sorts of things. And then there's a discount for pleading guilty. So because you're not going to take up court time, you'll get a discount to save court time. So there's all sorts of different discounts, up to 40%, which is where the legislation changed recently to cap it. However, in saying that, that cap, the judges still have discretion. So if they want to still give 70% discount because of extraordinary circumstances, or they feel that that's fair, and you know, that the offender can't be unduly treated unfairly, of course, then they have the discretion to do that. And the discretion could be that, well, he was going to get 70% discount, but I have to give him 40, but because I was going to give him 70, then that's unduly unfair to the offender, so we'll still go with the 70.
1: Wow. Are you seeing that, Louise?
2: Oh, we see the discounts everywhere, yeah. And probably a lot of people don't understand, or I shouldn't say understand, it's easy to understand, probably didn't realise that, you know, good character is rewarded when the sentencing's carried out, and yet they've been found guilty. So yes. This is why our stance is, like, sexual assault. It's absolutely shocking that anybody that has been charged with that can be even considered having good character.
1: Yes.
2: But then... if we think about it, then what about the other types of offending? What about serious assault? What about fraud? How can you be of good character when you're ripping people off? It just makes absolutely no sense. And it's a great start that they're taking it off sexual assault, because there's some good lobby groups out there really pushing for this, and I congratulate them. But what about, how about an even playing field for the other offending? And,
1: yes.
2: And when we're speaking of even playing fields, if good character is allowed, then what about bad character? Why can't maybe past offending be used during the trial?
1: That is such a fair call, but you know, they would say, oh no, you can't bring up, you know, past indiscretions, that we're talking about what they've done now. So it's fair call what you're saying. Yeah, but well, why not?
2: Oh, it'll never happen. You're absolutely right. It'll never happen.
1: No.
2: Who would have thought that this would ever happen, that the offender's children's needs are put forward as a reason, another reason
1: to give Yeah, we want to get to that. One of your strongest points is that victims just see this as justice being watered down, which is a fair call. I mean, how the government says it's about restoring confidence in sentencing. I mean, but like you said, it's a good start, but they've kind of missed the bigger picture here, don't you think?
2: Well, if the government is saying that, then they are just as disconnected as the judicial system are.
1: Yeah.
2: You know, because if you put yourself in the shoes of a victim who has been sexually violated, or a child, and you're then told that the offender that offended against you was found to have good character, so he got a discount. I mean, how would that feel if you were the victim?
1: Absolutely.
2: It's just a nonsense.
1: So that does lead into this story where the perpetrator did get a discount. I just for the listeners, I'm just going to give a quick little story of it. This man, he's married, father of two, Shamshir Singh, sentenced to 6 years, 9 months in prison for the rape and sexual assault of the woman he met on a dating app a little over 2 years ago. The young woman was raped in the cab of a truck at night on a remote highway between Nelson and Blenheim. Louise, can you pick it up from there? Can you tell us what happened in court?
2: He couldn't get a discount for guilty because he refuses to accept that he's done anything wrong.
1: Unbelievable.
2: So still got 5% for good character. Now, this is a man that has raped a completely innocent person. And then he gets a discount.
1: Oh, dear.
2: So that's 15, and that's how we came to that 6 years, 9 months. So remember,
1: we just froze for a minute on you. We got the 5% because he what did he get 5% off? Oh, good character, was it?
2: He got good character, yes.
1: That's right.
2: Yeah.
1: Pick it up from there because you froze. Yeah.
2: So he got 5% for having good character, and then he got a further 10% for the impact that it would have on his children.
1: That's right.
2: He couldn't get any discount for a early guilty plea because he refused to take any responsibility that he had done anything wrong. So it is disgusting, and it is happening more and more with judges, because if they've run out of options to give discounts, let's make stuff up. Let's say, well, this good character, we need to give him back to his children, who, what a great role model for a start.
1: Yes.
2: I think I don't know. Tamariki should be investigating that home, and the judge should be, rather than giving him a 10% discount for the sake of his children, maybe they should be increasing it to keep that man out of that house for a bit longer, because that's what I would be really, really worried about.
1: Yes. I mean, is this, like, you've just said that it's now, this isn't the first time. Is this becoming commonplace, sentence discounts given for the impact, the judges are saying, on the offender's children? What about the victim's children and family who have gone through this?
2: Well, what about that exactly? And, I mean, what's next? Are they going to get, they haven't got children, so what about the poor dog that's not going to get walked while he's in prison? Maybe they get 5% for the dog. I mean, what next? That's how ludicrous it is. But it was challenged in the High Court back in 2022 for a Supreme Court, rather. And, you know, we say that the activist judges from the Supreme Court overruled the appeal and granted the fact that the children would be impacted. So when that happens, all the other judges jump on it, because it's another reason why we can then get more discounts given. Just got to stop.
1: Yeah, it's got to stop. Can you explain to me, maybe I'm sorry, mine being a bit dim today, why today, Leah? Why are judges so keen to give discounts? Do they get something for this? Why are they doing it? Do they look for it?
2: Do you know, it's funny because I have to keep asking myself the same question, even though I know the answer, because I keep saying, it just makes no sense to me.
1: Yeah.
2: It's ideology is what it is. You know, we've got got these judges, activist judges, who think that being soft on crime and keeping people out of jail is an ideology that is going to help somehow. We signed up with the UN Convention. It's all about human rights, but they've forgotten the human rights of the victim. And I think the minute the judges start looking at impact on, then we might see some more justice happening in New Zealand.
1: Yeah. What are you calling on the government to do here, Louise? To rein in the excesses of the judiciary? What's the step they need to take?
2: Well, let's keep what they're doing. Let's say, yes, we do want that, the good character taken out of the justice system and not part of sentencing at all, but let's make it blanket across all offending. There's lots that we're calling on, but for this particular subject, absolutely, let's not make the children of the... Let's not make anything a consideration of the offender, and let's start thinking about the impact that has on the victim. Yep. What if the victim had children? I wonder what impact that's going to have on those children. Maybe there should be an increase in sentencing for that, you know?

0: new coalition, or you know, the national government, who are very, very tough on crime when they're in opposition, but when they're in government, it seems to be quite soft on crime. And you look at the coalition government, if there's one area that they are all aligned with, it has to be, well, it is about being tough on crime. But for some reason, National, they lose their nerve. And what we're saying is, let's do it now. Let's not wait till after the election. Let's get it done. It should have been done years ago.
1: Yeah, what I see is you are right. The likes that they've tackled, say the Mark Mitchells have tackled gangs. You know, he's focused on the gangs. They've taken the patches off them there. You know, I feel, and then and focusing on police, although there's been a few whoopsies there, as we know. But I feel Goldsmith is the justice minister. He, you know, you look what happened with the I'm going off a little bit from our topic. But what it took for to finally say and do something about the BSA, you know, he needs to be, he's a little bit of a, well, as on my dear old mother's past said, an ashtray on a motorbike. Because it's not until he is, really almost, I don't want to use bullied, but you know, until he really can't talk his way out of not doing something, then he does it. So, I mean, a lot, you've got to land on Goldsmith.
0: Yeah. No, you're absolutely right. And I think the other thing we have to remember is that we have to look at the judges and we have to take that discretion away from them. Because, you know, yes, Mark Mitchell did a great job with the patches, with the gang patches, and it's working and it's giving police more powers, but the judges are giving those patches back. So, you know, there is a real disconnect between what Paul Goldsmith might be saying and what's happening in the courts. And this is where SST are very strong about taking that discretion off the judges, because when they are given discretion, guess who wins? Yep. It ain't the victims.
1: No. This is this story, boy, I read the whole thing, Louise. It's heartbreaking. It's, you know, this... This man has, like you said, he still won't admit that he's done anything wrong, which... shows
0: good character.
1: Yeah, good character. Absolutely.
0: Mm. And I must be old school, because I sort of look at a father and I think a father is someone that is there, especially, I don't know what his children are, whether they're girls or boys, but I know that a father is supposed to be a role model, and to have that father back in that house is early, because of the impact on the children. I think having him out of the house would have a better impact on the children.
1: Absolutely. Louise, I think if you have time, we had a couple of glitches with our videos, so we might have to say goodbye now, just while we've still got you and you don't freeze again. I thank you for your time. Louise Parsons there, Sensible Sentencing Trust's national spokesperson. Thankfully, we got through most of the interview. There wasn't really much more to say, but... this, I mean, I don't know if you've read this story. It is harrowing, really. And this guy, Shamsher Singh, as I said, he's married. He's got two kids. Thanks to the 15% discount, the 8 years where they started has gone down to 6 years and 9 months. He also told his victim afterwards, it was detailed in a pre-sentence report that the victim, this is what he said, had a choice and she could have escaped sooner. He raped her in the cab of his truck. Besides having two young children, he had a sound work history. He was held in high regard by friends and colleagues and had received a letter of support from the South Island branch of the New Zealand Sikh Society. His wife remains supportive of him, and his lawyer said it was an out-of-character incident, and that is why they sought credit for Singh's previous good character. So as I said, a total, and as Louise said, a total of 15% credit took the sentence down from 8 years, which even in that starting point was way too low, to 6 years and 9 months. I don't even know if he's a born Kiwi. He's Indian. I would say

send him back to India if he was not born here. That's what I would have done. He also continues to deny any wrongdoing. He's not remorseful. He offered no apology, and he had not attended restorative justice. How the hell, when you hear all of that, that Judge Stephen Harrop still goes, yeah, but, you know, he was held in high regard. He's supported by his Sikh society community. So no remorse, no wrongdoing, no apology, didn't attempt restorative justice. But, you know, him going to jail is going to have an impact on the children. So we can't keep him away too long. I'm with Louise on that. I would actually be sending services to the house, because it's actually a better thing that he's away from them. Just an absolutely terrible story. And sadly, this isn't a case out on its own. And what Louise said is these judges should not be given discretion. These judges that are activists should no longer hold their power. Leah, would a court judge give a discount for rape if it was the daughter of another judge who had been raped initially? Well, Chris, I think we know the answer to that. No. Leah, of course, previous good characters presuming he hasn't done anything. He hasn't been called for, says Lloyd. Of course, previous good characters presuming he hasn't done anything. Right. Oh, called for, you mean? Doesn't the good character aspect mean that they had skills hiding their behaviour, says Joe? Well, that's also something, isn't it? Who knows what he's done in the past. Anyway, all right, team, if you want to comment on that one, you're more than welcome. 0800 debate. 5050 is the text. Leah Parnipool with you. We'll be back after the break. Thunder Donk.

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4: Leah, when I was convicted on cannabis charges, my lawyer informed me that I didn't have the right to argue the effect it was going to have on my family and business. Wow. Yeah, how times have changed, eh? Or was that, are we going back a bit? No. When my papa went away for a while, they didn't worry about us either. Just saying. Hey, guys, do you know yesterday? Remember yesterday? Such a long time ago. We were talking about, I think we were talking about trans ideology, and then some learned listener had texted in and said, Leah, you know, it's interesting how a lot of this is pushed by middle-aged white woman. And we had that little conversation. I said, well, yeah, you're onto something, because I've said the same thing about not just the trans issue, but the marification of New Zealand. You notice a lot of white older women out at, you know, with te tiriti, big tickies, and the like, saying that, and if they haven't got Māori in them, well, some say they do, some don't, but... And we had a bit of a convo about this. Is it so-called guilt? Is why are they jumping on this bandwagon? Do they feel that that they're privileged in some way, and this is their way of going, well, no, I know I'm a coloniser, but I stand with te tiriti. That was our conversation yesterday, part of it. So I saw today, which I just want to spend a little bit of time on this. Now, this was an internal, I believe, email or messaging in April. So what are we in May? Jan, February, March, April. Well, yeah, last month for ACC. And it's obviously been there's somebody in there that's not quite happy with it, and they've obviously sent it to... Not a whistleblower per se, but, you know, they've sent it out and gone, what the hey? So I want to read you this. Māori ora e te whānau. Join us next week for ACC's Ako Hour session from 2 p.m. to 3 p.m. We're excited to introduce the Pākehā Project with Erin Downs and Rebecca Sinclair, in brackets co-founder. The Pākehā Project is a program that helps people and organisations who are committed to moving towards an ethic of restoration in Aotearoa. They are weavers, healers, and paradigm shifters. Helping Pākehā and other tangatariti. Tangatariti is non-Māori, by the way, not of the land. So helping Pākehā and other tangatariti, which, by the way, Pākehā, which I don't really like that term, but, you know, well, it meant nothing when we were growing up, but Pākehā are of the land because they go back generations. Anyway, I'll start again. They are weavers, healers and paradigm shifters, helping Pākehā and other tangatariti to find their own place to stand and come into right relationships with tangata whenua, Māori people of the land, for a flourishing Aotearoa. We are eagerly anticipating their kōrero and would love for you to join in. Nau mai, whakamai, ge kurawha, whakanae. Now, I looked up. I went, what? So this is in the ACC. They've hired the Pākehā Project. Have you guys heard of, am I behind the eight ball? Do we know what the Pākehā Project is? Well, I had to have a look. Run by Pākehā, by the way. Middle-aged woman. Grey hair. I'm not being ageist. This is feeding into what we were talking about yesterday. The Pākehā Project runs workshops, leadership programs and training, indoctrination, I would say, aimed primarily at Pākehā, and then in brackets, non-Māori New Zealanders of European descent around te tiriti, decolonisation, racism and systems change, understanding Pākehā identity and engaging with te ao Māori. And then I went on to their website as well, jump around to see what it means. In addition to the Pākehā Project Leadership Journey, we have a range of programs, workshops, coaching and interventions designed to develop capacities for deep reflection and meaningful action on the role of tanga titiriti in honouring titiriti o Waitangi. I wish I was wearing one of our No Mumbo Jumbo t-shirts, because that was literally mumbo jumbo. Developing capacity for deep reflection and meaningful action. Our expert facilitators and coaches work with organisations and individuals using trauma-informed practice. Trauma-informed practice. What the hell could that be? Are you traumatised because you're a coloniser? Experiential methods to help tangata tiriti navigate the emotional territory. I mean, I can feel my soul like ebbing from my body to even read this to you. But navigate the emotional territory that is necessary for dealing with uncomfortable material and be able to bring about practical change. We're able to tailor programs to specific organizational contexts and clients' needs. I did jump in with a few of my thoughts if I'd read it just verbatim, but you got the gist. Tells you nothing of what these people do except some kind of ideological indoctrination grift. So what the hell do they do besides reflect, talk about decolonisation? Their stated goal is to help Pākehā and other tangata tiriti, non-Māori living in New Zealand, to better understand colonisation, power structures and how to engage respectfully with Māori. So they've got these leadership journeys, these one-day workshops, organisational training, public sector sessions. So, you know, this brainwashing should be nowhere near government agencies, nor should any public sector staff attend their courses. Using taxpayers' money to attend programs framed around concepts like decolonisation or whiteness is abhorrent. They have listed public sector sessions. This was an internal for ACC, who should be concentrating, as our levies go up, on helping people, not employing the Pākehā project to deconstruct New Zealand. If a private company uses them, well, one more fool them, really. I mean, you can't stop private companies, really, can you? But this kind of answers part of what we were talking about yesterday, doesn't it? Middle-aged white woman being so ideologically driven, particularly around concepts of race, colonisation and power. I believe the... I read a little bit on their website before. I couldn't actually believe what I was reading and the pictures I was looking at. I think the Taxpayers Union had a little bit of a poke at them recently, to which they were very upset about. And said that, you know, taxpayers' money, blah, blah, blah. But I suppose on a deeper issue, besides the fact, yes, if they'd use it, public sector's using them, ACC is using them, well, might be using them. I don't know actually where, you know, I can't categorically say they are. But when it comes through saying join us for the ACC ARCO Pākehā Project Hour, one would say they are or have done. It does speak to how deep this is and the real problems we've got. Because we talk a lot about, obviously we do, it's not all coming from Māoridom. And it's not all, you know, your John Tamaheres, although they are those. What I'm saying is, it is now very clear there's a cohort of Europeans in this country that are just as aggressive about their ideology as the likes of TPM. I suppose it's yin yang. Both, although they do sit, the Pākehā project obviously sits with TPM, the John Tamaheres and all of that. But what I'm saying is it's not just Māori. And I wonder if people working at ACC, just as we talked about in the last hour with, you know, what was it, people breeders or whatever they were referring to, there must be people. It's such a huge corporation that absolutely loathe this kind of stuff. And then what do? Do they take part in the ARCO Hour? Love to hear from you guys. Anyone that knows a bit more about something like this, how you see it. Leah, all I can say is don't you feel for all the husbands of these middle-aged white protesting woke ladies? Nightmare at home it must be. Yeah. I don't know. I'm going to throw it out there. They probably don't have husbands. ask their cats, the many cats they live with, what it's like to live with them. Oh, now that's just being bitchy, Leah. But I don't know. I have a feeling that they probably do live with lots of cats. Maybe not a husband. Or who knows? Leah, this ACC-driven racist program highlights one thing. Those public service cuts don't go deep enough. ACC and the Ministry of Education are riddled with woke honkies and racist radicals, and the Ministry of Women should have been disestablished. The fact we have to have a bill to prove women actually exist demonstrates the ministries are unfit for their purpose, says Mon. Yeah, Leah, the Pākehā project is in donkey deep with Foundation North. Sean has raised concerns regarding Foundation North before. If you wish to be even more confused, check out their website. See ya. Thanks, Rob from Dunners. All right. Oh, gosh. Going down that rabbit hole, Rob. I might not come out. Might not come out in time for the wedding. Leah, considering how much we pay for ACC levies for our business, I'm outraged. What the actual F? Or one single cent of my tax dollars. Jesus wept I thought National was getting rid of this racism. Wild man I am. BCs. I know. ACC, eh? G'day, Pete.
5: Afternoon there. How are you going, all right?
4: Yeah, good, mate, good.
5: I was just thinking, I don't have any friends that I could be a character reference with who are rapists. And I find that a bit weird. Like, you know, I'm not sure if someone came to me and said, "Oh, hey, could you give Anthony a character reference? He's up on rape, but you know, he's a good guy on Fridays when we go for golf and beers."
4: Yeah, I think what they do, Pete, is they don't tell them what it's for. They just ask for a character reference.
5: Oh, right.
4: So they don't. Yeah, because I'm the same as you. Why would you write down, "Oh yeah, Anthony's a great guy," except when he raped someone? I mean, I hate to make
5: it
4: that
5: shallow, just a little bit rapey on Saturday nights.
4: Yeah, I mean, that sounds terrible, Pete. So they don't. I think I've had this conversation before with Louise. Is that they don't? They go out because you know there's been cases quite recently of people that hold quite a high position in society that have, you know, have done dodgy ass things. And they've been able to collate or gather, you know, hundreds of character references because they are who they are. And people have gone, "Oh, I know, yeah, great." You know, so they're not all going, "Oh, my God, he did what?" But, "Oh, yeah, I'll give him a great character reference." So this is part of the problem because you're right. How did this guy get good character references and he's a, you know, from his Sikh society in the South Island? Did they know what he had done? No, apparently not.
5: I understand why you would have something like that. So, you know, like I understand why if let's say you've got a young person who gets done for theft or possession of marijuana or selling drugs and you go, "Look, they've just left home, their parents are split up, they've had a tough time, they've got no criminal convictions prior, and this is, you know, like I totally get it where these things...
4: applicable, yeah.
5: Yeah, totally, but I totally disagree, you know, especially if someone's not remorseful or anything like that. And then these discounts, and I do wonder, I'm a bit cynical, whether the police and the prison system, they kind of, and the judges, they know how many beers they've got in prison, and we don't have enough, so they just don't put them in there.
4: Yeah.
5: Do you think that would be like, well, like, it's like a housing, you know, we haven't got enough beds in our houses, so yeah, we'll just...
4: Well, you've actually raised an interesting point, Pete, because I mean, they are at the moment more, when's, there's a prison that's just been built, just about to be opened, or there is another one, you know, like they are building prisons. But you might be right. Are we at kind of maximum? Because we have got the highest that we've had in a long time. What have we got now? Just nearly 11,000 in prison.
5: Yeah.
4: So you reckon? So you reckon there might be a bit in the ear saying, "Oh, we just really don't have room."
5: Well, that's what I wonder. It's like, let's put everyone on ankle bracelets and they can sit at home and play video games and do Uber Eats and carry on. Like even that's kind of madness, right? Like,
4: absolutely.
5: Like home detention, it's madness.
4: And you know what, Pete? I don't care if there's not room, you double bunk them. You triple bunk them.
5: You
4: squeeze them in.
5: Prison, it's supposed to be uncomfortable, yeah.
4: Sorry, you couldn't get your own suite with your own loo. You're all going in there together.
5: It's pretty uncomfortable. Yeah, it was pretty uncomfortable for the person you're raping too, yeah. Life's a bit tough.
4: And I think what blows my mind about this guy's story is the fact that, as I said, he still has admitted nothing. No, he didn't say he was guilty. He's done nothing wrong. He hasn't apologized. No remorse. No. Hasn't attended things he's supposed to. And this is why this activist judge, as Louise Parsons says, still managed to find him 15% off and use the children as kids who are better off without him, 10% because of the kids. That's disgusting.
5: Yeah. Do you think that the lack of people volunteering and things like that is probably the reason that people are going into, you know, like this whole Pākehā thing you were just talking about, this court? Do you think, like, what would have once upon a time, I'm going to do something for my community, I'll go and help the scouts or the girl guides, or I'll go and help fundraise for the local swimming pool, or do you think that because that isn't as prevalent as it used to be, that now people look for something where they can feel as virtuous without really doing anything? Like, I just wonder if it's a bit of that.
4: Oh, I see. So you mean like these middle-aged white women that run these, like the Pākehā Project and things like that?
5: Yeah. Like, I just wonder if, you know, I just think of all these soup kitchens and all these Salvation, all these places that need help, that struggle to get volunteers, yet we have all these people who are happy to, you know, go on these crusades to right, you know, kind of perceived wrongs, you know, and I just wonder if that's it. They're trying to find, as we become more equal as a society, they try and find relevance in their life. And instead of those old ways where people would go and volunteers or go to dances at halls and things like that, they find it somewhere else. So it's just, it's been transferred and, you know, just maybe people are lonely.
4: Part of that could be the reason, because it gives them a purpose, which I understand. Yeah. It's just a very big swing from helping out at the soup kitchen to running an ideological, woke, almost racist company or organisation. You know? I mean, it's like, I know what you're saying. It might make them feel part of society, you know, gives them some part of society. But, you know, helping out at the Girl Guides is one thing. Then, you know, getting money from the government, if that's what they are getting, to run these workshops, which I've read them out to you, I still don't even know what they're doing besides reflecting and taking and weaving and talking talking about how bad white people are.
5: Yeah, well, you think of ACC could, as team building, go down as a collective group and go and help some needy or at a place where they're doing physical rehab of people from accidents or a spinal unit. And let's go and see people struggling through their accidents. And then we talk about, you know, the flow-on effect of those things in the wider community. You know, here's Anthony again, not the rapist this time, but he's got a spinal unit. It's affected his family. It's affected everyone.
4: Mm.
5: Or we could do a course on your white privilege.
4: Hear me out. We could do a course on your white privilege. What do we want to do, team?
5: Yeah.
4: We're laughing, Pete, but that's well said, but do you know what? I think the likes of, and ACC, the banking world, Kiwi Banks as woke as, Air New Zealand, they've all lost sight of what their core function is, right?
5: Yeah.
4: But they get themselves now becoming, the moral compass of society, and it's not their bloody job. The Kiwi Bank is a perfect example. You know, their CEO will have to do Pride Week and Pink Shirt Day, and they do events for the trans. They very openly, he talks about supporting the trans community. Mate, you're a bank. What the heck has that got to do with it? It doesn't matter who you sleep with or what you wear. We just want, you're a banker. And same with ACC. They've lost. These big organisations, all of them, most of them, have lost their core function of what they are. They've overstepped it, and they've morphed into this. Oh, by the way, we're running these, white privilege, anti-white colonisation courses. What has that got to do with? What's it got to do with ACC?
5: Crusaders. They go on a crusade, probably. Yeah, you're sitting having a Pinot somewhere and with other CEOs and saying this is what we're doing and we're going to go on a crusade too, instead of just, hey, the bottom line should be looking after the people, which are the taxpayer, really. Yeah, that's interesting. But I do, I just do wonder if people get back to their roots and go and help the kids' schools or help kids read or help their maths or do it, you know, like lots of things instead of these bizarre crusades.
4: And see, look, the education system is exactly the same. You know, they're not concentrating on what they're supposed to be doing, teaching our children and preparing them for the world, not just New Zealand, but outside of our country, where they're too also wrapped up in titsariti and, you know, indoctrinating the kids. So, I mean, it's just, it's everywhere. It's so, and as someone had said, it's so deep weaved into everything.
5: It is, yeah, it is. Mm. But, thanks, Leah. It's good to have a chat.
4: Always a good chat, Pete. Good on you, buddy. Yeah, see you. Leah, these companies have politicised what they do, run an airline, deal with injury, report news, bunch of twits, really. Leah, it's not almost racist. It is racist. These women do this because they feel so righteous doing it. Character referees should know the crime of the person, end of. Leah, you're forgetting the Auckland Sikh Uber driver who raped a 17-year-old female passenger last year. He too got a character reference. OMG, Leah, you're turning into a Karen. I'm speechless, re-ACC. There's a government department to cull for a start. Anyone who had anything to do with this mumbo-jumbo, it's just indoctrination, needs to be fired, says Karen. From Karen. Karen. Leah, look who funds it. Stats NZ, Ministry of Justice, MB. Wowza. Yes, I know. Well, I was starved too. I, to quote one of my texts, Jesus wept when I read it too. I was like, who are these people? Anyway, team, right, good text, good call, Pete. Good on you, mate. Let's grab a break. We are back shortly on the platform.
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0: Leah Parnapper on the platform.
4: Hi Leah, my son did some weaving in his technology class in years 9. Apparently it was for the Maori temple they're building at the school. Weaving and tech? Darn, please change my name to Karen Kitawai. Or just Kitawai. There's so many listeners and contributors named Karen, says Karen. We could call you Kiki. There we go. I like that name. Call you Kiki. Let's do something a little bit lighter now. Hey, Jack Black's in the country. Man, I love Jack Black. Apparently he's been giving local residents a thrill. They blocked off a town centre for filming in Thames this week, and he was caught waving to a crowd of onlookers behind the wheel of a truck. He's here for the sequel to Minecraft, the Minecraft movie in which he plays character Steve. I really enjoyed Minecraft. Never played the game, but don't need to. I saw the movie and I really loved it. It's like popcorn ass. I mean, that's what Jack Black does so well. Did you see it, Kelly?
10: No, I haven't. I've played the game a couple of times because I've got nephews, but yeah, I never saw it.
4: It's bloody good. It's
10: anything
4: fun
10: with Jack Black in's got to be fun.
4: I
10: right?
4: love Jack Black. Yeah. I think Jumanji.
10: Oh,
4: is
10: apart
4: great.
10: From that, no. Sorry, but there's some movies that should not be remade and some movies that should absolutely not have
4: The Rock in them.
10: I loved the original Jumanji. I will not watch a remake. It's like the remake of The Lion King. But anyway, carry on.
4: What was the original? Who was the original in the original one?
10: In Jumanji? It was Robin Williams and Kirsten Dunst.
4: Come on, don't be such a purist, really.
10: I don't like anything with... Was it The Rock? Is he in there? He was in there.
4: You don't like The Rock?
10: I cannot bloody stand that guy. He is typecast in everything. He's in every movie and I hate it. He's a terrible actor and he's just typecast. Yeah, I know. What? I'm throwing shots. But anyway, back to you, Jack Black. We'll talk about this later.
4: Listeners, did we know this about Kelly? I love Dwayne.
10: No.
4: I know he's a big Bernard.
10: He's a great wrestler, but...
4: No, I think
10: why does he have to be in everything?
4: I mean, he does. He doesn't do deep and meaningful movies. I think he has done one. He was the wrestler. You would change your mind. He plays a based on a true story. And it's got Emily Blunt in it. Plays his wife, and he plays a wrestler. You can't really recognize his face. He wears prosthetics. It's drug taking. It's gritty.
10: I can appreciate that because he's a good wrestler himself.
4: But his actual acting in it is great because it's not him silly just moving his pectorals around and chucking drives around. So I can't remember the name. I'm going to look it up. Guys, if you know what it is, quickly text it through.
10: Okay.
4: No, I'm a big fan. Anyway, okay, good to know. So you won't be looking for Minecraft. Oh, no, you will, because he's not in Minecraft.
10: I should watch the first one and then I could watch the second one, but yeah. I probably wouldn't go to the movies to pay for it, you know?
4: No.
10: Unless I'm taking the kids.
4: Oh, no, we didn't go to the movies.
10: Ew.
4: Anyway, it's the filming of this one. They're filming now in New Zealand. Sees the return of the director guy called Jared Hess. And they shut down Grahamstown section of Pollen Street and parts of Victoria Park. I'm not familiar with Thames, but if you're there, you'll know it. Some of the signs around the town were changed and a local pub is rebranded for the movie. Some people said it was a bit surreal to see a Hollywood star. You don't often see Jack Black in a truck with a giant chicken driving around town. The vehicle Black was driving was Steve's lava chicken. You got it here if you remember the first one. He sang a song about lava chicken. It was hilarious. About cooking chicken with lava. Very funny. Cast members from an upcoming local production of We Will Rock You spotted the film crew and attempted to get a shout out or invite Black to a rehearsal, although the actor was said to be too busy. Fellow cast members Jason Momoa and Emma Myers are set to return to the film's sequel alongside Kirsten Dunst, who joins the franchise as the character Alex. So this movie's sequel is slated for release in 2027. Earlier this month, Jack Black was spotted in Auckland shaking hands with locals. I interviewed Jack Black once with Kyle Gass when it's Notorious D, isn't it?
10: Tenacious D?
4: Tenacious D.
10: Yeah, cool.
4: And I have to say, he was a bit of a disappointment.
10: Who, Jack Black?
4: Yeah, Kyle. Oh. Kyle was lovely to me. Like, he was chatty and laughy, and Jack wasn't rude. I mean, we're going back 20 years, maybe 15
10: years. Before he became a dad and became a little bit loose, a little bit more friendly, personable? I don't know.
4: Yeah, I don't know what it was. It wasn't rude, because I tell the story and my husband was there. He's like, he wasn't rude, babe. And I said, well, I didn't say it, but he...
10: Maybe it's because you're a wahine Māori.
4: No, I don't think it's...
10: I'm kidding.
4: I didn't care back then.
10: Weird.
4: No, he wasn't unfriendly. He wasn't rude. I felt he was a bit standoffish compared to Kyle. Kyle was, hey, how you doing? Sit down. Yeah, come on in. And he's like, hey. And I was like, so I asked a few questions. I put them to both. And Kyle kept kind of taking them because he just kind of sat there. One stage kind of looked around the room. I was like, oh, he's not really into this. You just get the feeling when they're not. And then I think at the end he picked up a little bit. I think maybe he'd had a big day. There were lots of people waiting. We were in and out like revolving, you know. So, but I did get to meet him, which, I mean, I'm still happy I got to meet him. I think he has chilled since then. I think he's a lot more approachable. All right. So if you're listening, Jack Black, we'd love to catch up. Wouldn't that be cool? Next week, Jack Black on the show.
10: He's ringing right now.
4: we've got to grab our break, team. We're back shortly on The Platform.
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11: The psychology of the woke left in relation to cycle lanes is that everyone should be able to do everything. 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
12: able
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13: 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It's just bad decisions atop of bad decisions atop of bad decisions. Okay.
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1: In this update, Customs has revealed its three new underwater drones funded by the last government are designed to intercept illicit materials stowed under ships. The Customs Minister introduced the new remotely operated vehicles, or ROVs, today, commissioned after a trial by Australia's Border Forces. Casey Costello also made a pre-budget announcement of next week's fiscal plan, committing $70 million for more training and overseas postings. She told Heather Duplessis-Allen the drones are much-needed kit.
2: The criminals that we are focusing on here are very organised, very well-resourced.
1: New legislation could escalate the potential for harm against gender-diverse people. National and ACT supported New Zealand First Bill defining the terms woman and man through first reading this week. Human Rights Commission Rainbow spokesperson Prudence Walker says transgender, non-binary and intersex people already risk higher discrimination.
3: Things like this contribute not only to the legal infrastructure of the country, but also to societal thinking and beliefs.
1: The charities regulator is being asked to investigate RSA poppy donations. The Herald last week revealed Christchurch's Papanui RSA owed more than $300,000 to its welfare trust after relying on donations to support its failing bar. Jordan Dunn has more.
4: No Duff Veteran Support Group co-founder Aaron Wood has filed a complaint with Charity Services in a personal capacity. He wants it to investigate Papanui's situation and whether a national system-wide audit is needed. Wood says his complaint is in the interest of veterans who are the intended and legal beneficiaries of poppy trust funds.
1: And the increased prominence of weight loss drugs could be the reason pharmaceutical spending is up. Official figures show the retail sales volume in the March quarter was up 0.9% on December's. Sales for pharmaceutical and other store-based retailing alone grew by $52 million. Retail New Zealand Chief Executive Carolyn Young says it isn't exactly clear why this is, but it could be weight loss medication. That's news.
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1: How you doing, team? Great to have your company today here on the platform. Leah Parnipa with you. Producer Kelly here as well. Getting a little bit of support for her very harsh critique of probably the biggest star in the world, Dwayne The Rock Johnson. Say it how you feel, Kelly. I agree, says Linda. I'm with you, Kelly. The Rock sucks, says Matt. If, says Leah, I'm with Kelly. No fan of The Rock. Dang!
2: The people have spoken. Thank you, people.
1: Jeez. What are you... Biggest star in the world, Kelly, folks. Biggest star in the world.
2: Doesn't mean you're awesome. Doesn't mean you're good at acting.
1: Doesn't mean you're good at it.
2: I'm sure he's a nice person. He's funny when I see him with Kevin Hart, but I just hate his movie. Sorry.
1: Sorry, not sorry. Anyway. Well, he'll be here, you know, as he tunes in now, and then he's gonna be gutted to hear that. But I'm still a fan, my friend, so don't you worry. All right, listen. We should be concerned about this. More Kiwis are turning to their KiwiSaver to survive mounting cost of living pressures. Hardship withdrawals jumping to 49.2 million in March, up from 41.2 in February. More than 5,600 people withdrew money due to hardship in March alone. Financial Mental is announcing people struggle specifically because of surging fuel prices. And while January and February usually bring financial stress because of Christmas debt and back to school costs, the mentors are saying this year the pressure just keeps stacking up. Like I said, thanks to the fuel, along with the onset of rising power bills. A worrying trend is that more people in full-time work, households with two incomes, are seeking help. Jake Lilly is FinCap's senior policy advisor, and he joins me now. Jake, good afternoon.
3: Good afternoon.
1: Hardship KiwiSaver withdrawals, they're climbing fast, Jake, jumping almost 20% in just 1 month. When someone comes to a financial mentor right now, what are the biggest pressures they're talking about?
3: Well, always hard to say, always different, but obviously fuel is on people's minds, and as you said in the intro there, we're expecting power to come too. But no matter what a financial problem is, there's always rent. A mix in there because your bank account going everywhere. Oh, rent, yeah. Of course. And yeah. Then, you know, a lot of people, rent's knocking out entire income if there's a couple, and then trying to live off the other, or it's worse than that. You know, people just scramble to get the rental they can get when they're in that difficult place.
1: Is it fair to say, Jake, too, the timing couldn't be worse? I mean, there's no great timing to be struggling, but coming off Christmas debt and back to school costs?
3: Yeah, I mean, this is a continuation of what's coming up half a decade now, isn't it? So it's just one thing after another. And, you know, the financial mentors are just taking a deep breath. We've got our funding challenges. Since 2015, we've seen, we calculated at least 1,000% increase in these KiwiSaver hardship withdrawals. And it's
1: since
3: one in eight people walking in the door to a financial mentor, asking for look, I'm looking at my KiwiSaver. If they have a buy now, pay later loan, it's actually one in five people walking in the door. And I think the other big stat we have is surveyed the mentors, and they're saying they're spending about 40% of their time trying to help people look at KiwiSaver, look at if there are other options, and then see what might be made of it from there.
1: One thing that also really stood out to me, Jake, was that you were saying people, and I said in the intro, people, you know, full-time work. You've got two, you know, you've got couples with two incomes. And how common is it that they're struggling?
3: Yeah, it has been creeping up in numbers over these years that we've been tracking it. We've had good data for the last 5 years. It's still not the majority of people that turn up.
1: Yeah.
3: I think it's really noticeable to financial mentors because, you know, you can see being a financial mentor, they say to you themselves that these people are getting caught up with life's problems and ending up in this state. You know, what hope do you have if you've not got two good incomes going?
1: Yeah.
3: You know, there's a very, very small margin of error for a lot of people in terms of keeping afloat. I don't want to be total doom and gloom. You know, our sector is here, financial mentors, and if you are in this situation, colleagues at Money Talks are a good place to start. You can find the website for all the different ways you can contact them. Totally non-judgmental, totally free.
1: Oh, that's interesting, Jake. You said non-judgmental because, Is there a sense of a little bit of, almost embarrassment from people not shame, I know shame's not the word, but, you know, people think, oh, do I have to go and tell a complete stranger, you know, what I spend my money on or how I got into the situation? Is that part of it?
3: Yeah, I think there's, you know, a bit of taboo out there around talking about money, but people maybe go a really long time not talking to someone, taking the opportunity to find out there might be this whole other pathway of options you've got. Sometimes it is just saying the magic words to the right person at a call centre. It totally changes the track. So
1: mentors
3: are there. Yeah.
1: Are there other pitfalls that you're seeing that people get themselves into? I'm thinking about, you know, like the rise of the buy now, pay later schemes. Are people increasingly using that almost like a survival tool?
3: Absolutely. Yeah, buy now, pay later. Mentors just say it's sort of tangled up in everything. And I think, again, people are really hesitant to reach out to their buy now, pay later lender and say, hey, I'm having a bit of trouble here. Because they just don't know what they'll do for the next emergency. But what mentors also told us is, at the moment at least, when they do reach out to those buy now, pay later providers, when they're supporting people, they can be really reasonable about repayment rates. So again, financial mentors are there if you're not sure what the words are or how to make sense of the bank account and how it keeps hitting zero or even worse. I should say as well, financial mentors are really challenged with funding. Just this week we've had the Citizens Advice Bureaus in Wellington face a really big financial challenge, and they've got financial mentors. I've heard of another one closing down, and they've got 250 people that are helping in the last few weeks. And we're looking for funding too, you know. We need to keep the doors open because it's going to be a long hangover from all these things. And if you get money sorted, you're less likely to end up needing a doctor's visit down the track.
1: You just might have to explain this to me. So these funding mentors, you're saying at the moment you're worried that that you might not have enough support for them. So we're talking funding cuts. Are these a majority of these ones like government funded?
3: Yeah, maybe just over a majority at the moment receive some form of government funding. There was a fairly big shake-up few years ago, and there's other ones out there that are sort of just absolutely living off an oily rag, which they're experts in, but they're starting to hit the end of the reserves for their trusts, those sorts of things, to keep the doors open. And some of those are really, you know, super experienced people, know work and income and what they can and can't do like the back of their hand, know the right contacts at the right creditors, but they just can't see a way of keeping the doors open, keeping the lights on. Even volunteers, you know, we've had people who have gone from being a paid financial mentor on pretty minimal pay, then moved to volunteering because they just know the need is there in the community. But we are really worried. Mm. We put forward solutions. We've said, you know, government funding comes in at the moment, but we also do a lot that ends up with creditors getting paid or customers getting helped where, you know, say a power company or a bank can't really help talking to other creditors. So maybe it's for, like the UK, like Australia, to have businesses also chipping in, making sure that these essential supports are out there in the community.
1: Interesting. Because I seriously did not think about where, either when I hear financial mentor, it's their business. They're a business, right? So I thought it was, they ran it like a business.
3: More not-for-profit free. Just to be accessible, as you said before, people really struggle to get in that door. And I mean, the fuel thing, really, the worst thing I've heard from mentors in the recent weeks is, particularly those that are in the more in the regions, is they get a call from someone saying, I really wanted to come in and meet you face to face, but I just have not been able to work out how I'm going to get to the petrol station and put enough petrol in the car to do it.
1: Yeah.
3: So really worrying.
1: Mm. Do you worry too that maybe we're quietly normalising people cashing out retirement savings?
3: Absolutely. I think

0: that's a worry. So for those that haven't, Jake, who haven't used a financial mentor before, how important is that support, like, if you can get it?
1: Absolutely. It should be available in some form. Well, again, going to Money Talks, they'll help you find the right person.
0: Mm.
1: Really important. And I really stress financial mentors, the first thing they want to do is make sure you're both on the same page, what you want to achieve out of the current issues you're facing. Try and get, you know, the most immediate money problems out of the way, and then start working on that pathway back to things being stable. So
0: good advice.
1: It takes time, but there's always a plan and there's always a solution out there. So get in touch with your local financial mentor.
0: Jake, interesting, and thank you so much for your time, my friend. That is Jake Lilly, FinCap's Senior Policy Advisor. Just a quick one, guys. You can text it in if you want, 5050. Has anyone used a financial advisor? Actually, I think really good friends of ours have. She said when they were buying their house, she said something like, oh, we have a meeting with our financial advisor. I said, oh, flash. And she goes, oh, we've had it for years, you know. And I was like, oh, okay. If you're not, I mean, they're earning well, and it wasn't because they were in dire straits. That was just, I suppose she just kind of points them in the right direction. I have never thought about a financial advisor. It probably wouldn't be a dumb thing to go and say, do you know what I'm worried about? They'll go through my bank accounts and go, well, Leah, we've added up the month. Have you seen how many stops? What bar is this one? What bottle is this one? Do you know what I don't want to hear? So in 1 month you could save, I don't know, I'm going to over embellish. $1,000. Do you know in 1 year? So you're $12,000 extra you'd have. You could go on a fantastic holiday, you and your husband. You just didn't go to this, you know, if you just pulled back a bit. And I'm like, nah. Thanks, but nah. Oh, I mean, life's worth for living, right? But that's probably why I just don't want to go to them. I get people that things are tough and people, this is more serious. It's like, how the hell do I pay my rent? And when people can't see their way out, you know, you need a helping hand. I get it. All right. So these are my next couple of stories. These are just because I would loathe not to have even just mentioned them before I'm out of here today, because I'm not here tomorrow. Oh, hang on. Mark says, Leah, I tried to volunteer as a budget advisor. Really? I tried to volunteer as a budget advisor for people who were hard up. Turned out I was turned away because I didn't believe in the Sky Father. Oh, really? See, I know so little about how these budget advisors and these money managers work. Like, my guest had to, you know, tell me about funding. I thought there was like a business where they just... But then it makes sense, because you're not going to get rich off people that come to you. They've got no money. So they're funded. A lot of them are funded by the government. He's worried that a lot of them aren't getting funding. All right, got to tell you about this. The good old cowbell wars. Yes, you heard right. Cowbell wars are set to kick off in Christchurch. The Chiefs are encouraging their fans to flout the cowbell ban, but the Crusaders have fired back by threatening to melt any that they if they manage to confiscate some. Ahead of the 2025 Super Rugby Pacific final, Crusaders chief executive Colin Mainsbridge imposed a ban on the iconic supporters prop from Apollo Project Stadium. At the time, he said, there ain't no room to swing a bloody big cowbell and take out the person sitting in the seat beside you. But with the ban seemingly still in effect following the move to Tikaha, the Chiefs are asking fans to get creative about sneaking them past security. Chiefs boss Simon Grafhouse is even offering up prizes to successful smugglers. He says, we want to see your most creative smuggling effort. Hidden in jackets, disguised as emotional support equipment. I love that line. Disguised as emotional support equipment, packed in children's lunch boxes.

0: Raphael said that he will reward those who put a photo of themselves and their cowbell inside the stadium.
1: This is bloody brilliant.
0: Take a photo. Prior, tag Crusaders, Chiefs, Super Rugby Pacific and myself, and I'll find a unique prize for your efforts. Bonus points if your cowbell ends up in the hands of Crusaders CEO Colin Mansbridge, and even better if you get him to ring it. Mansbridge has failed to fight back. We will have a melting station set up at each gate, and we propose turning any confiscated into scaffolding to take home with them and help them make a roof for their stadium so that they can diminish their jealousy. I mean, it's a bit of toing and froing, isn't it? But it's bloody funny. And even the Crusaders, they've got no fun in them anymore. They didn't, you know, the only reason the Horses are back is because of fans saying, find a way to get the Horses back. They stopped the Swords years ago, stopped the cowbells because there ain't no room to swing a cowbell. Has he been to games in Europe and how much they sing and make noises? You go along to these things to have a cracker of a time. Boo! Colin Mansbridge, you are so boring. And good on you, Simon Graffhouse. Just do it. Do it, do it, do it. Take the cowbell, sneak them in. How big are they? I mean, how would you do it? I'm just trying to think how big they are. I've never had a cowbell. I mean, you can get a smaller one, but I suppose you want the big ones for the big sound, don't you? How big are they, Kelly? Have you seen them?
2: They're sort of like the size of, I guess, your whole hand. If you go from like the bottom of your palm to the top of your tip, sort of thing, that's the general kind of cowbell.
0: You could sneak that in. Sneak that bad boy in.
2: I wouldn't tell you where I'd put it, but yep, I'd get it in.
0: get it in the
2: stadium. This has happened before because I know that, as you mentioned, they were going on about this last year about how, oh no, we don't want any cowbells. And again, fun police, whatever. It's just so good. And as you say, have you ever been overseas to a game? Good Lord, they do it right. You know, it's all part of it.
0: It's noise.
2: Yes.
0: Okay, get bloody Colin Mansbridge, would have you sitting there quietly with your arms folded? Come on, mate.
2: No clapping allowed, no.
0: I mean, the Horses are back. That's only because the fans push them.
2: Yeah, that's surprising.
0: And then now he's saying, I love this. He's like, no, we're going to melt them down, which of course they won't. They're only there to melt them down. But, you know, they'll confiscate them. That's a bit.
2: If they confiscate them, that is absolutely just, shut up, man. Yeah. It's stupid. It's not like they're bringing in contraband, you know, like drugs or bloody knives or something.
0: It is a new stadium. Let them do it.
2: Yes.
0: Down in Christchurch, they might like it. So let them do it.
2: But it's like those stupid bloody vuvuzela things at the
0: Well, actually,
2: Football
0: Brenda's
2: World Cup.
0: Just said, oh, poo-poo, they banned the vuvuzela.
2: Mind you, they got on bloody nerves after a while.
0: I see your cowbell and I raise you a cowbell and a vuvu. It's vuvuzela, right?
2: Yeah.
0: It's way easier to smuggle. If I told you I smuggled it, I'd have to kill you.
2: Oh, my.
0: Oh, my.
2: Brenda.
0: Brenda. What have you smuggled into a concert or a game? And how did you do it? I'd love to know.
2: I've got a story.
0: I've got it.
2: Wasn't me, though.
0: Why am I? Oh, tell it to the judge.
2: Okay.
0: It will give you time. I'll write you a character reference. Okay. What did you do? What did you smuggle? How did you do it?
2: So my friend and I used to go to concerts all the time. We'd fly to Auckland, come to, you know, rock concerts, that sort of thing. And she had dreadlocks at one point. She had this big, fat dreadlock that she hollowed out, but like this weird little

0: Ruth Ann Paquin were the younger. She'd be the smuggler and, you know, it was bloody genius until it was like, oh, we're smoking hair. It's like, you know, it's not ideal. Either that or, put it in the old show or something like that. But it's,
1: yeah. Yeah, I mean, do they, I mean, we went to a gig in March and they, we had a backpack, we all had bags because we were there for the whole day. And they went through our bag. We didn't smuggle anything in. But when we got to the end of the, you know, end of where they let you through, there was a big bucket, like a big, you know. And I said, oh, what's that? And she lifted the lid and she goes, the things that we've confiscated. And I looked in it and there was beer and bottles of vodka and there was just right up to, like, it was a lot of stuff. I went, what do you do with it? She said, I said, you give it back to them? She says, well, we say you can, but by then, the end of the night, people don't come back for it. Mm. You know, so.
0: It's like when we went to the hockey in America, and of course, everyone's got guns and knives and weapons, all that sort of stuff. They were, you know, very heavy metal detectors, and they, you know, you go to a rugby game here and they check your bag, but these ones were like digging out all the pockets, looking at your medication, looking at that piece. Oh, no, it's chewing gum. You know, they were very, very onto it.
1: So,
0: I mean, if there's a will, there's a way, right? So.
1: We used to say that if you went to an all-day gig, like at the, if you went to see the cricket, people used to remember in the day, you're allowed to take food and so. So you take a watermelon and you syringe and vodka.
0: Yes.
1: And a needle or whatever, you put a hole in it and a tiny hole, and then you pour vodka into it. Apparently you can take a whole bottle of vodka.
0: Mm.
1: And then you
0: soak it overnight.
1: Soak it up and then you put somehow you squish the thing back in. Now, I don't know was that a myth or was that real?
0: No, that was done before. We've done that before too. We did that at a rugby game.
1: Oh, my. Bet you that tasted amazing.
0: It was very potent.
1: Very potent.
0: I've never gotten drunk off of eating something so much in my life. Yeah. It was wonderful.
1: And then I'm still trying to think, in my younger day, I went through so many gigs. Did we ever try and bring something in? I think a friend of mine tried to put something in his hat. You know, like in his cap. You can't take much in a hat, but like a, you know, like a hip flask up in his cap, but they touched his head. So, Leah, do you remember those big doctor handbags that were trendy in the 80s? I used to get a huge can of Silhouette hairspray for my big hair and half full cask of wine inside mine. Better living, says Kate. That's brilliant. So, how did you take out what was in the? So you actually filled your hairspray can with wine. Oh man, that's thinking, Kate. That deserves a better living. Come on,
2: better living, everyone.
1: Beautiful, Kate. Well done.
0: Amazing.
1: Brenda says, now listen, girls. A Post Malone is allowed to have a concert. Cowbells and vuvuzelas are allowed to. Why was Post Malone not allowed to have a concert? Why should he not?
0: I think she's not a fan of him. That's what I got from that. If he's allowed to make noise, we're allowed to make noise with this stuff.
1: I get it. Yeah. I remember, you'll love this, Brenda, quite a few years ago, I think when Post Malone kind of had the scene, I went to work and the young folk in the office were babbling away about, you know, the weekend, what'd you do, where'd you go? It must have been a Monday. And a group went, oh, yeah, we went and saw Post Malone. We went to Post Malone. And I went, trying to be, you know, and with the group, I said, oh, is that a new bar? And one of the young guys looked at me and went, oh, boomer, shut up. I said, firstly, I'm not a boomer. He said, Post Malone is not a bar, it's a singer. Oh, man. Oh, Post Malone, you went to Post Malone on the weekend. Is that a bar? Says Leah. What new bar is Post? Doesn't that sound like a bar? Post Malone? Sounds like an Irish bar. I'm going to stick with that. Hello, Sonia. Embarrassing myself.
3: Hi, how you doing?
1: Good, thanks, love. Good.
3: Good, good. Well, I just thought I'd bring up because, like me and my friends, we love to go to festivals, but of course we don't like to pay festival prices when it comes to the alcohol. So we have found a few wee sneaky wee things.
1: Yes.
3: You can actually buy from Temu, like little, they're actually wee containers that are disguised as sunscreen, aloe vera and moisturizer that are specifically designed to put your alcohol in. They have a cap and everything and you put them in your bag, you're taking your vodka or your whatever else you want and away you go.
1: Oh my gosh, Sonia. So they just look in your bag and they see, they go, oh, look at you, you're thinking, look at all your SPF 50 and and your aloe vera and your anti-sunburn stuff. And you're like, I know, I'm onto it.
3: 100%. 100%. I've used them in so many places. I've gone to festivals here in Christchurch. I've gone to the old Gibson Valley Winery tour there. I've just come back from Bali and I went to Finn Beach Club and I took my own vodka in that because I didn't trust their local stuff in there. And I took my own stuff in there and amazing.
1: This is good to know. But are you worried now that you've kind of put it out there that they might in the future even look at your...
3: No, they're too busy. You know, when you've got thousands and thousands of people, they're not going to, like, you can't differentiate. Like, you'd have to really, really look at everybody's, like, sunscreen and stuff. They're never going to pick up on it.
1: No.
3: It's so cool.
1: I actually had a giggle when they looked in our bags at this last gig I went to in March. The woman just opened my bag. She never even... like put her hand in I could only see my wallet and a couple of things and she just handed it back to me and said, oh, there you go. I was like, don't really care. Yeah.
3: They don't really care. And another thing, like prior to me getting these little wee things is I've actually brought, it's actually a very cool looking wee bag, but in the lining of it, you can actually fill a whole, it's like a bladder, like a goon bag, you know.
1: And
3: you can actually fill that with alcohol. It's terrible. It actually has a wee, wee tap on the side that will pop out its own wee, flap out the side of the bag. It's a really, really cool wee bag. And I took that to one of the concerts and it was filled with my own wine. And I just specifically went to a male that wasn't going to be too picky and I had some feminine products and things like that in there, even though I didn't need them. So he wasn't too picky about looking inside my bag.
1: As soon as he opened it, he went, oh, here you go, lady. You can have that.
3: I'm not going to delve through that too much at all.
1: Too much? I don't want to go too much into your bag? That is brilliant. Oh, my gosh. You know what you're doing.
3: That's exactly what I'm doing.
1: Kellen has texted in Sonia and said, oh, my God, look at that crazy lady pouring sunblock into her drink. Ha, ha, ha, ha.
3: I know.
1: That's exactly what you want to look like. Oh, my God, what's she doing?
3: 100%. 100%. It works so well, though. But it saves you a lot of money. Like, I want to keep going to these places, but, you know, just have a wee drink, it costs so much money. So
1: oh, my God, I know. And you got a lot. And they come up with these bloody rules now. And halfway, just, you know, like when you've got 2 hours left of the gig, they did this at the last one. Then they limit you to how many drinks you can buy.
3: And I
1: went up and I said, well, we've been drinking all day and no one's falling over that I see. Well, yeah. I'm definitely not. And they're like, I know, I don't know whether I'm sorry, but you can only buy.
3: It's
1: the rules. I'm just here, lady. So how ridiculous. Yeah. So, yeah, I hear you. I might look at that bag. I like that idea.
3: It's a really, really, really cool idea. Like, I think that was a Temu purchase, actually. It was like a hidden drink bag or something like that. It was it's very cool. Very
1: good
3: cool
1: stuff.
3: Actually,
1: good
3: I
1: on
3: you,
1: Sonia.
3: I sold my last one at the last Gibson Valley concert before we went to Wanaka's, not this year, but last year. A guy came up to me and said, my wife would love that. Can I buy your bag? And I sold it for $50.
1: Sonia, you're an entrepreneur, my girl. This is
3: no.
1: And what did you buy it for? Was it like, how much did it cost?
3: Oh, I'm sure it was only about $18 to $20 or something.
1: And you sold it for $50. You're a clever one, Sonia. Oh, no, that's great. I think you know, you could bring in a few more and kind of, you know, flip them off at gigs or something. Get a market for them. Good on you, Sonia. That's brilliant. Thank you so much. See you later. Kingsley says, Lana, late 80s, Roxy Music concert. I had a bulky leather jacket, so I put the top quality red in sleeve, held on to the neck, lifted my arms up high when they searched me at the gate. Oh, mate, now I enjoy the concert. So you had a bulky leather jacket, so you put... So you put what? Top quality red in the sleeve. Got it. Oh, so you topped it up and then you held onto it with your neck and it lifted your arms. Bloody hell. Now that's dedicated. Well done. I love that, Kellen. Oh my God, look at that crazy lady pouring sunblock into her drink. In South Africa, I dated an African-American model. Yes, you did, B. One night we were on our way to the club. I was driving and we were stopped at a roadblock. The minute they saw him, they searched the car with mirrors, a dog, and even opened my lipstick and checked inside. We were totally innocent, just wanted to dance. Wow. Yeah. Your lipstick? What the hey? I love this text. This is from Peter. Leah, I never listen to my wife chatting to her girl mates. But you and Kelly are so entertaining. Such easy listening. That's good to know.
0: You should get the stuff. We don't talk about it.
1: Oh, yeah, Peter. That is, you know. I mean, we can get away with a lot, but sometimes in the break it's like, whoa. But I love it. I never listen to my wife chatting with her girl mates.
0: Is it you might a bit be like, missing out, Peter.
1: Yeah, is it a bit like white noise? Yeah.
0: Just fuzzy static.
1: So my husband says the same thing after a night out, you know, with and the guys are there, but it's the girls, and he goes, how do you guys even hear each other? I said, what? And he goes, because you all talk at once. I said, because we can multitask.
0: You women have a way of doing it, eh?
1: You boys yeah. just don't even talk to each other. Because we talk to each other. And you girls all go, and I went, yeah, probably, you're probably right. Anyway, that's why we're different, you see. That's why we're different. And a few other reasons why. Okay, we're going to grab the break. We're back shortly on the platform.
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1: This is for a, I think it's quite sweet actually. This is in the South Island. There's a supermarket that's placed the ashes, yes you heard me right, the ashes of a long-serving staff member into the foundations of its new store. New World in Stoke says Diane Hodson had worked as a freezer manager for 30 years and that she was the heart of the team and has left an impression, lasting impression on staff and customers alike. With the blessing of her family, a small portion of her ashes, along with her 30-year service badge, was placed where the store's new freezer section would stand. The supermarket says it's a deeply meaningful way for her to remain in part of a place that she gave so much of her life to. Supermarket owner-operator Brendan Ray says that Hodson was the life of the party and was deeply dedicated to her role. From a professional standpoint, she was extremely passionate and dedicated. She worked here for 30 years. I mean, that's pretty amazing. And actually started on work experience. She biked to work every single day, whether rain, hail or shine, from Richmond to Stoke. Sadly, she died last year from Hodgkin's lymphoma, which is a form of blood cancer. Ray said the idea had been discussed with Hodson before she died and later agreed to by her family. New World Stoke is currently undergoing a stage redevelopment on that site, you see. Now, if you think that's pretty kind of out there, but nice, that's nice. Well, they're also planning a similar tribute. This is where it might be starting to get a bit... Okay, guys, you can stop now. The supermarket's also planning a similar tribute for another long-serving staff member. Her name is Julie Schofield. She died just 6 weeks before Hodson after 15 years as the store's loss prevention manager. With her family's permission, some of Schofield's ashes will also be placed in the entranceway at the new store later this year. So we got two sets of ashes in this new South Island store, in this new world. We thought it was the only right way that we could continue to watch people come and go from the store, that's what they're saying. The deaths of both women have brought the team together, they say. Hodson's ashes were placed beneath the store earlier this month, while Schofield's will be placed during construction in October. Ah, nice. I think it's, I mean, you know, I've got ashes here in my house. I haven't got a thing about ashes. You can, you know... It's not bad juju or anything. It's just for a supermarket. I think that's quite a nice idea. Got my mum here, parts of my mum, a cat, two cats and a dog. Ashes in my house. So one's in the garden and the rest are in the house, actually in boxes and blown glass and in a lovely microcarpa. Little box. So I'm nothing against ashes. Now, this is different, but I'm just going to go from, was this New World that it's doing this? Yeah, it is New World. Oh, I'm going to stay with New World. I'm going to go back to 2016. It's got nothing to do with death or ashes, so bear with me. But in 2016, New World launched an advertising campaign. You probably won't remember this. But it was committed to making New Zealand the happiest place in the world. Got to say, I don't remember that. But at the time, we were ranked eighth. Oh, God, I wonder where we sit now. Anyway, we were eighth at the time, with many believing that New Zealand had the potential to overtake the likes of Denmark, Iceland, Norway, Finland, and Canadiary. Now, the aspiration, as odd as it is coming from a supermarket, did not come to fruition, with our country spending at least 3 years out of the top 10 in the World Happiness Report. Now, the latest social cohesion report has found New Zealand's overall happiness rate sits at 56%, but certain groups are struggling significantly more than others. If you look for common themes in the growing discontent among Kiwis, it becomes a story about age, property, and, yeah, money. It's always money, isn't it? Those aged 60-plus are substantially happier than those aged under 30. So 69% of this latest social cohesion report, 60-plus, 69% of them said they are substantially happier now, and 51% of those aged under 30. Though those between 18 years old and 24 currently are the unhappiest of any demographic, 49.8%. I'll say that again. But those aged 18 to 24... they are currently coming at a whopping 49.8% are the unhappiest of any demographic. Do you know, How sad. That saddens me. I mean, isn't, 18, I'd left work, I'd left home, I'd just got into radio, life was unfolding in front of me. You know, I was making a pay packet, but I was independent. You know, by 24, I'd been in Auckland a couple of years. I mean, these are the days. This is how sad it is. It seems young people, when we were younger, when our parents were younger, and I think even when my grandparents were younger, these were the years where it was the world was your oyster. You know, you may not know what you're going to do, but you had a bloody good time trying to find it. And we've got the younger ones now are the unhappiest of any demographic. I find that quite sad. You want to shake them and go, this is the best bloody time, guys. I don't know what are you worried about? Please, things, because here's the reality. Things will get worse. You are going to have a mortgage. Oh, you see, but that'll be it because I can't afford houses. Is that it? You know, you're going to have to fall in and out of love. You get sick. You lose loved ones. You know, I think this is all stuff down the road. 18 to 24, you should be skipping through the fields humming Post Malone. Anyway, this saddens me. Financial position is perhaps the strongest predictor of a person's happiness. Approximately 79% of prosperous respondents report being happy versus only 27% of those struggling. Among those just getting along, about only 46% of Kiwis report being happy. Now, at the time when wages are stagnant, costs are rising, jobs are tough to find, we're seeing a growing risk of more Kiwis slipping from a position of being comfortably financial to just getting by or struggling, you know, hitting that middle Kiwi, middle New Zealanders. Happiness New Zealand is increasingly tethered to a title deed. If you own your home, you have a 68% chance of being happy. If you rent, that drops to 47%. Again, we know that Kiwis love bricks and mortar. Owning a home can also bring a lot of stress and sleepless nights, and sometimes I wished I hadn't had a mortgage. Managing Director of ANZ Investments, Fiona McKenzie, believes the key to improving social cohesion and restoring that sense of fair go in New Zealand is contingent with Kiwis feeling they've got control of their long-term prospects. She believes financial well-being is about how comfortable and confident people feel about their finances today and in the future. Well, I mean, you know, it doesn't take a brain surgeon or someone at ANZ to tell you that. If you got your finances in a good space, you do feel good. It's not about income or financial knowledge. When people feel in control of their money, it helps them feel less stressed and anxious. So that's actually different because it's not just about how much you make, about income, but do you feel in control of the money that you do make? You know, not everyone can be loaded, but if you feel in control of what you do bring in, you know, that's a great thing. It makes you more confident in making decisions, helps us further look ahead and stay more engaged. So is the answer to happiness? Oh, big question. So late in the day, Leah. Ooh, push that in. So is the answer to happiness our relationship with money or feeling in control of our money? Or is it just money? The answer to happiness. And it goes, Leah, did they break it down to gender? I will bet that the young ones with no gender are the most miserable. Well, who knows? Either or, Nick, 18 to 24-year-olds being, you know, the most unhappiness is like I said, it's nothing but sad to me. You should be just feeling the joys of your youth. Getting out there, experiencing life, even if you haven't got a career yet, even if the job situation is hard, you know, where's that va-va-voom of the youth? I'm sure there are some out there that are enjoying it, but, you know, reading this, I thought, wow. you've got to wait till you get a bit older before you get a bit bloody cranky and angry, surely, but bitter with the world. Hannah says, Leah, be careful what you wish for. Envy and anger beget more of the same. Happiness is not an inane right. Some people will never be happy, no matter what they have. Every generation had it tough in one way or another. Stop doom scrolling and focus on what can make your life better. No one else can do that for you. I quite like that. Stop the doom scrolling and put those phones down. And that's an interesting thought. Happiness is not an inane right. Never thought of it that way. I would have thought, I don't know, is it? Is happiness not an innate right? No, maybe not. You have to make yourself happy, right? Surround yourself with people that make you happy. Change your world, change your life, your situation to make yourself happy. Leah, this age bracket have high expectations and a sense of entitlement. We're talking about a group that are used to getting participation awards. Many don't appear to have resilience or the work ethic that ensures success. Their first home has to have en-suites, four bedrooms, double garages, instead of starting with a low mortgage and doing the house up to make money. They also don't know what gender they are, says Monique. Monique, always your texts are fantastic. Yeah, unfortunately, I think you are right. You are right, you know, high expectations, sense of entitlement. Don't have that. You can't get that straight away, kind of. There's no in their world. G'day, Stephen.
13: How are you?
1: I'm good, mate. I'm good.
13: Excellent. Now, was it yesterday or the day before you were talking about a bunch of middle-aged women away on the piss?
1: When was that?
13: You.
1: Oh.
13: You was and your mates was on the plane.
1: Oh, was it us? Oh, yes, probably. Done that a lot.
13: By the way, if you're over 40, you're old.
1: Who's said who?
13: Middle-aged.
1: Yeah, well, you would be if you're going to live to 80, correct? Yeah.
13: I've been past 60, you're geriatric.
1: Well, I'm not 60, so I'm not there yet.
13: Now, on Smuggling Groggin, I bartended Manpower years ago over in Port Hedland.
1: Yes.
13: My God, that was mind-numbing. Women say that men get on the piss and all the rest of it. Holy hell. They went through so much grog that they bought. We run out. But then the lights come on at the end of the night and there was just big bottles of spirits lying on the floor everywhere, empty.
1: Oh, dear.
13: Bottles of whiskey, bottles of gin, bottles of vodka. You just had to see it to believe it.
1: So they smuggled that in?
13: Yeah.
1: Somewhere, somehow.
13: Well, it was bouncers. The bouncers were guys, so they weren't doing all that much searching.
1: Yeah.
13: And I just couldn't believe it until I saw it. It was a wild-ass night.
1: But a good night had by all. I mean, and that was the intent, right?
13: Oh, not for us behind the bar. There was four of us behind the bar.
1: Probably not.
13: And they opened the doors, and within, I don't know, 5 or 10 minutes, it was four deep at the bar, full length of the bar, and it was a big bar.
1: Wee!
13: And it was just like that all night.
1: Party, party. Well, Stephen,
13: they made pigs of themselves.
1: They were, it's a bit harsh to say they made pigs of themselves. They were just having a good time. Just having a good time.
13: Right, enjoy your wedding tomorrow.
1: Good on you, mate. Thanks, Stephen. Oh, Sonia, what a douchebag, eh? That guy is 40 is not old. I know, Sonia. It's all right. Too late in the day to argue with him, to be honest. Hello, Vanessa.
14: I've come to rescue you.
1: You're a tough woman.
14: Oh, bless you. Actually, I can't believe I'm going to do this. Oh, my God. I've rung to defend the kids.
1: Excellent. No, that's good.
14: Somewhat. Now,
1: okay.
14: I'm sure. Now, my partner is a teacher. at a secondary school and a dean. We'll just leave that there. But and we have interesting debates, and I think every generation has probably had similar, thoughts around the younger generation, right, coming through. And,
1: of course.
14: You know, in terms of not scathing, but you know what I mean, like criticising and they don't do this, and they don't do, they're no hard work, and they're no blah, blah, all this kind of stuff. And I've got three kids, aged 18 to 22.
1: Yep.
14: And generally speaking, I've got one that's gone a little bit AWOL, but we're hoping he'll come back. But the other two, he's a good boy, he's got a good heart.
1: Ultimately,
14: what I've seen, look, resilience is key. These kids need resilience, and I do agree that they've definitely been given a lot more, generally speaking, than certainly I did growing up, that's for sure. And what always worried me about that was that lack of independence. So I think kids need as much independence, and with that comes trust. And you kind of say, well, trust is earned, but also if you don't let them go, then they can't earn that trust. It's a lot more complicated than it used to be.
1: And
14: I'm sure it's very sad. The same
1: sad
14: generation
1: it has to be, though, Vanessa, really, isn't it? Sad that it's more complicated than it used to be.
14: Well, it is, but that's the world that we live in, right? So we can sort of sit around and say, blame this and blame that, and parents should do this and parents should do that. But it is, you know, we've got all these other forces at play, whether we like them or not. And kids, my partner's got a saying, kids are always going to find a way to get what they want, right? And as they get older, they will, and so do we generally, I think resilience, I think independence, I think just something we did with our kids, and I can hear myself now, but we used to sit, not every night, but we used to make a point of at least two or three times a week sitting down and having dinner at the table.
1: Love that.
14: And music in the background, and we'd go around the table, and we would say, everyone had to say about a highlight and a low light.
1: Brilliant.
14: Every day.
1: Brilliant.
14: And we would often still be sitting at the table well after dinner, talking. Kids still there.
1: That's
14: not a phone in sight.
1: That's great.
14: And from the table.
1: Yeah.
14: Please don't get me wrong, we didn't get it all right. Our kids have done plenty in their time, right? And they are no angels. But what they are, generally speaking, is out there functioning in the world, trying to becoming good citizens of the world, and that's all we ask of them, you know.
1: That's brilliant.
14: Contribute, be good citizens of the world, and the world owes you nothing. The world owes you nothing.
1: Yeah,
14: so get out there and grab it.
1: Yeah,
14: you know.
1: Oh, Vanessa, fantastic. I like that idea. Yeah, sitting around the table. We grew up the same. We sat at the table as we got a bit older. You know, into the late, mid teens, we didn't, but. Our family did a lot of talking and, too much talking anyway.
14: Probably, yeah. Well, we did a lot of talking. And the other statement we never tolerated was, I'm bored.
1: Oh, yes. Yes.
14: Yep.
1: Good on you.
14: We shot down in flames, and they learned very quickly that that was a phrase that was never going to be used in our house.
1: I love it.
14: I'm bored.
1: I'm bored, yeah. Mom.
14: No time for that business.
1: No,
14: anyway, mate, I know you've got to go. So.
1: Good on you, Ness. Love your calls. Thank you so much. I love it. Not bored. Nope, not happening. Kids have to be bored, though, too. That's when they go out and they do things. Hey, we've got to go, team. Thank you so much for today. Always love your calls, always. Great texts. And as I said, we are not here tomorrow. I'm at a wedding. And I don't know why Kelly's just not here.
0: I'll just work from home. I'll do some stuff.
1: She'll be doing stuff. Don't you worry.
0: For a little bit. Yeah.
1: For a little bit. Yeah. And then my bit of hockey during the afternoon. Who knows?
0: Absolutely.
1: All right. Thanks, Cal. Thank you for this week. It's been really great, actually. I've really, really enjoyed it. So we'll catch you on Monday. Look after yourselves. I'll have lots of wedding stories. Oh, God. Hear yourself, Leah. We'll be back shortly on the platform.
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18: In this update, Customs has revealed its three new underwater drones funded by the last government are designed to intercept illicit materials stowed under ships. The Customs Minister introduced the new remotely operated vehicles, or ROVs, today, commissioned after a trial by Australia's Border Forces. Casey Costello also made a pre-budget announcement of next week's fiscal plan, committing $70 million for more training and overseas postings. She told Heather Duplessis-Allen the drones are much needed kit.
19: The criminals that we are focusing on here are very organised, very well resourced.
18: New legislation could escalate the potential for harm against gender-diverse people. National and ACT supported New Zealand First Bill defining the terms woman and man through first reading this week. Human Rights Commission Rainbow spokesperson Prudence Walker says transgender, non-binary and intersex people already risk higher discrimination.
20: Things like this contribute not only to the legal infrastructure of the country, but also to societal thinking and beliefs.
18: The charities regulator is being asked to investigate RSA poppy donations. The Herald last week revealed Christchurch's Papa Nui RSA owed more than $300,000 to its welfare trust after relying on donations to support its failing bar. Jordan Dunn has more.
21: No Duff Veteran Support Group co-founder Aaron Wood has filed a complaint with Charity Services in a personal capacity. He wants it to investigate Papa Nui's situation and whether a national system-wide audit is needed. Wood says his complaint is in the interest of veterans who are the intended and legal beneficiaries of poppy trust funds.
18: And the increased prominence of weight loss drugs could be the reason pharmaceutical spending is up. Official figures show the retail sales volume in the March quarter was up 0.9% on December's. Sales for pharmaceutical and other store-based retailing alone grew by $52 million. Retail New Zealand Chief Executive Carolyn Young says it isn't exactly clear why this is, but it could be weight loss medication. That's news.
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0: Good morning. Welcome to The Platform. I'm Sean Plunkett. It's Friday. We made it, folks. We've got a very busy show for you, actually, and we're still figuring out the exact order of it. I'm going to tell you about Shane Jones absolutely calling out a tauranga hapu for, he says, trying to hold the port to ransom. Michael's going to talk with him later in the day. I'll brief you on the story. We've got Maurice Williamson and Tina Nixon in for Free Speech Fridays. We've got Tamim Barakat from the Centrist to tell us what's going on there. And Barry Soper joins us live in the studio at 9 o'clock to talk about his book. I was going to say new book, well, it's his book. One last question, Prime Minister. I'm very much looking forward to that. All right, it is Friday. We got through. I must admit, I had an enjoyable evening last evening. I went to the parliamentary book launch for Barry Soper's book, One Last Question, Prime Minister. And I may have ended up having a social drink at Parliament with some politicians and journalists, and everyone was minding their P's and Q's. I'm not going to say any more than that because I don't believe I'm here to report on what goes on when politicians and journalists get together and have a few bevvies, so I'm not. I'm happy to say Barry Soper will join me after 9 o'clock live here in the studio. He left before me to talk about the book and life in general. Where do I start? Because everything's linked together. Oh, look, I want to start basically by calling out the NIMBYs who are running the absolute AstroTurf social media only. Don't talk to anyone who's going to ask you a question. Don't actually admit that there are bugger all locals involved in your campaign. Get Sam Neill and Helen Clark to whinge. That's right, it's the sustainable terrorist people and their various self-concocted branches, and you know they've got all these social media pages. Basically, it's a bunch of people who grow wine and paint pictures and don't want anyone else to enjoy life or make any money. But I'm just going to call them out on their rank hypocrisy. A lot of when Bill Sanders, who we know who's been on the program from the Santana Mine Supporters Club, when he popped up, there was this concerted campaign by, I think, the woman who run the Sustainable Terrorist website out of Wanaka and the Social Justice Warriors, Karens. There was a sister and a local journalist. There was a sustained campaign to paint Bill and the people who supported the mine as online trolls and bullies. And it was a big lie, and it's still their lie, is that, oh, it has to be about the science and everything. The hilarious thing about the sustainable terrorist people is they are consistently the ones who are throwing mud on a personal level. And the latest thing they have done is, because they're losing the scientific arguments, because their claims that the dam will inevitably collapse and there'll be this deluge of toxic glowing green sludge, and none of this is actually scientifically possible. Sam Neill's been making up frogs that don't exist. They've been calling a moonscape a pristine natural environment. And they've accused Bill and his mates online of being online bullies and trolls and, you know, doing things and death threats. And Sam Neill's made his stupid little video. Oh, it's just terrible what they're doing to me. And they've turned around in the last week and they have reinvigorated a very nasty campaign against the chairman of Santana. His name is Cook, I think, Peter Cook. And they have trolled back through years and years of his social media posts to find stuff. And the left do this. The left cancel culture, this is how they work. They've found all these things that he said about things like Aboriginal rights and racial relations in Australia and climate change. And they've published it all and said he's... So they've got, they're out of scientific arguments, right? They're out of logical arguments. So they are literally now just attacking the head of Santana to say he's a bad man because he doesn't share the same views as we do. Just rank hypocrisy, and actually amplified by a guy I saw, I presume just there for the free drinks. a guy called Steve Abel, who I think is like the only straight male left in the Green Party as an MP. He's down to 12 on the list, though. But boy, Steve Abel joined in the personalised pylon being run by Helen Clark and Sam Neill and their mates. And I just want you to read, I'm going to read the story that hit the media in the last couple of days. And as I said, Steve Abel was sitting there coughing free drinks at Barry's book launch last night and looking quite pleased with himself. Green Party MP Steve Abel has made it plain where he stands over Santana Minerals and its chairman, Peter Cook. Mr. Cook came under fire last week when comments he made in 2024 came to light. Oh, and I wish they'd write the story. This is the Otago Daily Times, a guy called Steve Hepburn. Steve, you need to learn to write a story with facts. It didn't come to light. Your mates at Sustainable Terrace trolled his social media history. Now, this guy Cook's a geologist. He was appointed the company's non-executive chairman in October 2023. The comments in question were posted to professional networking platform LinkedIn. Oh, so you've looked through back through his LinkedIn profile. Regarding debate about whether or not to keep Australia Day, well, what's that got to do with the mine, Steve Hepburn, and Sustainable Terrace? Mr. Cook instead referred to it as Rescue Day, rescued from poverty, poor health, brutal tribal law, propelled into modernity. So they're saying, basically, Sustainable Terrace want to prove the guy's a racist, which of course has nothing to do with whether or not the mine should go ahead under the fast track legislation. But that's what these dirty leftists do. But Abel has now joined in the pylon from Sustainable Terrace, the people who hate hate speech, but haven't laid any complaints with the police, eh, Sam Neill? But this MP, this Green MP Abel, commented about the story on social media. He says he's a racist, planet-wrecking Aussie dirtbag. Racist, planet-wrecking Aussie dirtbag, fitting frontman for a toxic gold mine, Mr. Abel said when describing Mr. Cook. At least the story notes that Mr. Abel stood unsuccessfully for the Green Party in electorate seats, and he led the charge to ban native logging on the West Coast. Well, I'm just going to call hypocrites to Sustainable Terrace. And, geez, Steve Abel, you are... That's cancel culture. The left loves cancel culture. You find something that you disagree with in someone's social media feed and you try to destroy them and you personally attack them. Well... Mr. Abel, I just think you're a man of very little class and very little intellect. Peter Cook, a geologist, knows what he's talking about. He's got different views than you on some things. That's got nothing to do with whether or not that mine, which offers economic growth and jobs for the people of Cromwell and Central Otago, what a very fine thing the miners, and it's pretty clear because they're using those tactics that the Sustainable Terrace NIMBYs, the Helen Clarks, the Sam Neills of this world, the Ian Taylors, are losing the argument on the science and losing the argument on the facts. That's why they have gone low and Steve Abel MP has joined them. More on the fast track. We go to Tauranga next after this.
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2: Only while stocks last. Hit

0: complete crap. And it's so, and I don't know about the journalists who write this, how they think the trolling of someone by a group that opposes them should be given the amplification that it has. And Steve Abel, just what a piece of, you know. And you see, the ODT goes at the end. Santana did not reply to a request for comment. Well, why would they? Why should they, you scumbags? Resources Minister Shane Joan declined to comment because the story's crap. And the Green Party did not reply to questions about whether they back what Mr. Abel said. That is a completely constructed story. It's cancel culture at its worst. It happens all the time in this country. And Steve Abel, if you want to ring and apologise to Mr. Peter Cook, or ring and discuss this, the number, Steve Abel. And I haven't called you a racist, planet-wrecking Aussie dirtbag, or a greenie, delusional dirtbag, have I, Mr. Abel? You're happy to ring in. You're welcome to ring on 0800 332 283. But this is where our next story is kind of related, and I'm not going to give you the full story here. 10:30 this morning, Shane Jones will be joining Michael Laws live, but I want to give you a taste of what this story is about. There is a big plan to expand the port of Tauranga, the busiest port in New Zealand, the fastest growing, the most cocaine going across the wharf. But Tauranga is bustling, and it is a vital link for our exporters and the stuff we import to the outside world. It wants to grow, but it needs fast-track. Fast-track approval, like the same fast-track process that is going on for the Santana mine. It needs fast-track. And, you know, the groups that can really bugger up fast-track? Oh, the old iwi, the Maori, the First Peoples, the Indigenous people who have all those rights according to the UN and under the treaty principles and the Tiriti. And a local hapu, and I think he's reinvigorated the story, he talked about it last December, Shane Jones reckoned a local hapu was threatening to derail the fast track at Tauranga for the port expansion unless they got, just sit down, you know how Naitahu tried to chip 180 million off Santana. I think they're down to about 20 now. They're still talking. But this group, this hapu group, not even an iwi, just a hapu, they wanted $450 million out of the port of Tauranga to not interfere with the fast track. And I think he now has, and Michael will ask him, I think he now has the documentation to prove that that was the attempted standover. And here's what Shane Jones said. He came out and did this on social media yesterday.
1: Kia ora, folks. Shane Jones. I'm here to share some very distressing news. On the good side, our most powerful export transit point, the port of Tauranga, turns over about $450 million, all the kiwi fruit exports. The food bowl, Bay Plenty, all goes out through the ports of Tauranga, $450 million. A very gluttonous hapu, Ngāti Kuku. I have commented before on the rather strange name this hapu have. They want every cent of $450 million to go to them. They have said this in legal submissions to my beloved fast track process. Ngāti Kuku, your gluttony, your demands of $450 million, which sadly the woke media, in particular Radio New Zealand, refuse to pick up. They won't report this. We cannot tolerate this type of extortion. I want all the hapu and whānau to get a job, to have an opportunity with all the children, all the aunties and uncles, all the rangatahi to grow together. But I'm never going to agree that our culture should be weaponized, our identity monetized so a narrow caste of entitled individuals can grow rich and the rest of the economy be beggared so these self-entitled cultural vultures can use hapu status to sadly ridicule the fine name of what it means to be Maori.

0: which means to be inclusive and grow together. So, fast track, guardians, do not let any hapu extort money, whether it's the South Island or the Kuku people from Tauranga. Ports of Tauranga, we need you to be prosperous because our country has to grow. That's why we put fast track in place. That's New Zealand First, by the way, in our coalition agreement. The architect was Winston Peters, with his loyal supporter, Your Matua, putting always New Zealand First before any hapu.
1: And that was it. That was Shane Jones letting rip on social media yesterday against this kuku, the kuku hapu, who wanted to charge $450 million a year to allow Fast Track to continue at the Fast Track expansion to continue at the Port of Tauranga. It has so many parallels with what Ngāti Parāwa trying to, Ngāi Tahu are trying to pull down south. No denial from Ngāi Tahu that they tried to extract $180 million out of Santana Minerals. But boy, that is a powerful statement from a Minister of the Crown, telling it like it is. And Shane Jones will join Michael at 10:30 this morning and talk further about this issue, which isn't specific to Tauranga and isn't specific to the Santana mine. It is, I guess, an issue, a wider issue that this country needs to face. So I'm going to be listening to that at 10:30 this morning. What are your thoughts on it? I haven't had a call yet this morning. I've had lots of texts, and we'll have a look at them. I also just want to... Oh, no, I'll do that after the break. I'll tell you about the Do It Parliament last night without breaking any confidences, okay? Without breaking any confidence. Sean, is this the same hapu or iwi group that got played to bless the mount recently? Couldn't we get a two-for-one deal or a discount? Sure, I'm trying to give these Maori grifters the middle finger. Well, I think that's what Shane Jones was doing. And I think he did it very directly and very powerfully. Sean, is Steve Abel the token non-disabled member of the Green Party? I think he's... Neurodivergent is probably his problem. Sean, when will people realise that even $1 of extortion should never be accepted, said Scott. Sean, so what response did you get from Nicola Grigg to come? I'll talk about that in a moment. Sarah, good morning.
2: Good morning, yes. New Zealand First, the architect of Fast Track. I think Shane Jones and Winston Peters, that's why they're becoming so popular. They just speak practical common sense. And describing this extortion is just so apt. It's emotional blackmail and it's financial extortion. And it was, of course, those evil pioneers that brought all the heritage fruit and vegetables into Aotearoa.
1: So, we were just colonising the Kauri, you know, the Coomera patch. That's all we were doing, Sarah.
2: White man's tools, we've been told, don't suit Maori.
1: All right, you're glad that he said it. Do you think that's a powerful message to send out?
2: Oh, very, very, very Churchillian, yes. And it'll only just increase more supporters. They're just bleeding. They're hemorrhaging support from the National Party to New Zealand First. And so is ACT. Because they self-speak out. They've got the courage of their convictions. And we're sick of woke ideologies. And we're sick of spineless jellyfish. We need leaders who will grow this country and be inclusive so everyone grows together. That's,
1: I just don't think I've heard a politician just to say it that directly before.
2: No, it is. The Treaty of Waitangi is being used as extortion and an emotional and financial blackmail to the detriment of the wider Maori people, which is really sad. And as for the Ministry of Women's Affairs, that's another gravy train that has to go. They are completely a quango. And
1: well, the problem they've got, Sarah, is their minister doesn't know what a woman is. The Minister of Women Affairs, Nicola Grigg, doesn't know what a woman is.
2: Well, it's not a choice. I mean, it's just...
1: Sarah, I agree with you completely. Unfortunately, Nicola Grigg doesn't.
2: There are some very, I don't mean to be coarse, but there's some very muncy realities that remind women that they're a woman. And it's the curse of Eve. Blame her.
1: All right. Sarah, lovely to hear from you. Have a great day. Cheers. Sean, Maori are all about being guardians of culture and the environment. Nothing to do with pecuniary gain. Yeah, right, says Tony. long overdue that the greed... No, and see, this is where I think we've got to be careful. So I'm getting texted, long overdue, the greedy Maori were told no. Colin, it's one hapu. It's one group of people who happen to be Maori. And it's a grift, and it's corruption, and Shane Jones called it for that. But the worst thing we could do was, as I said yesterday, we seem, oh, no, look, I got some stats. Oh, no, I'll get them in black and white. I got some really interesting stats out of police, some police stats on the overrepresentation of Indians, people of Indian ethnicity in sexual crime, sexual offending in New Zealand, and it is a sorry story. And no, we weren't making it up yesterday. The statistics show that Indians are grossly overrepresented, Indian men grossly overrepresented when charges laid for sexual assault. All right, and I'll get those figures to you. I'll get them to you next week. I ran out of time to actually collate them all yesterday. So let's just be careful. This isn't all Maori. This is a hapu. And this is a culture that needs to change, a culture that this is acceptable. And that's why Shane Jones coming out and say that is, I think, a wonderful thing to do, because it is calling out the lie. And it is saying we will not tolerate this any longer. And that's what we need to do. We also need to do it in relation to another issue. The Nicola Greek, the woman thing, I will talk about that after the break. Please keep your texts coming and feel free to ring in at any time. Gareth, that includes you. There's your invite. All right, look, I want to update you because I did go and have drinky, and I don't want to be specific about things that were said at Barry's book launch, but no one called anyone a faggot, as far as I know. Mikey wasn't there because she's left. And Lloyd Burr wasn't there, so I couldn't catch up with my old mate Lloyd. And couldn't ask Lloyd what he said. You know, but there you go. There are a few other journalists there. As I said, Steve Abel was there, cadging the free drinks, because I'm sure he wouldn't read Barry's book and he'd consider him a white racist. but I did see Paul Goldsmith. And I saw Goldie, and I said, hello, oh, it's the elusive Minister of Media and Justice Minister. And I said, why won't you come on? I just stuck it on him. And he said, look, I'll come on when you stop being mean to me, mean about me. And I looked at him and laughed, and I said, oh, come on, Goldie. I said, I'm only being mean about you because you won't come on. So we were in this kind of Mexican standoff. What I'm going to say this morning is, I'm not going to be mean to you we won't be mean to you, but we would like to think that by next Wednesday, next Wednesday, we're going to leave you alone. We would like, Bella and I, you're going to join in here, Bella?
3: Yeah.
1: Yeah, okay. So we need to say to Minister Goldsmith and his press secretary, Jack, We're sorry. We're sorry if we've been mean to you. And we hope that clears the air. And we'll communicate with you next week. We'll give you time to process our very genuine and heartfelt apology that we've made. And we can get back to business as usual. Thank you. Now, a lot of people are saying Nicola Greig. Oh, actually, Gareth's here. Gareth, how are you?
4: G'day, Sean. You're not mean. Come on, mate. You're not mean. Mate, I thought I'd give you a bit of a call and sort out our brouhaha that we had at the start of the week.
1: Yeah.
4: I'm a proud man. I'm very proud of my career. I want to box my corner.
1: Yeah.
4: And I thought, well, I'll go away. And thought I'd come back with some of the answers to some of your questions.
1: Now, Gareth, I just want to refresh people who may not remember it, weren't listening. Gareth rang up after we had Claire Matthews, the Professor of Banking, who talked about the BNZ deal, and you rang up and you launched straight into her, said, how many mergers and acquisitions has she done? And I said, well, how many have you done? And we had a bit of a spat. So, Gareth, and you threatened Gareth, let's just for full disclosure, you said, I'm a gold member and I'm going to pull my, I don't want to renew, you're a bastard, basically. You sent me an angry email.
4: Oh, come on, I didn't quite say that. I was very polite.
1: Anyway, Gareth, you've rung in. We're back talking again. What do you want to say?
4: But I just wanted to, you know, I'm a proud man, I just wanted to outline why I thought that I probably is. I'm not a bad person to talk about mergers and acquisitions. So I thought I'd go away and just give you some of the stats. And I'm very embarrassed to do this because, you know, talking about your career and stuff can be a bit embarrassing. But, you know, look, in 2007, I left and joined a company called Salesforce. I was employee 800 at that time. They were doing $700 million. Today, they've got 83,000 employees. They do $41 billion in annual revenue. And during that time, during my time there, they made 60 acquisitions. The largest one was $27 billion, and I can list them all out, Slack, Tableau.
1: Yeah. And were you involved in those, negotiating those?
4: Well, I mean, obviously I wasn't part of the M&A team itself.
1: Oh, you weren't?
4: But,
1: okay.
4: You know, but
1: what did you do there, Gareth?
4: So I was managing director of partnerships and channels for Asia Pacific, focusing.
1: Oh, that's adjacent. That'd be adjacent to your merger and acquisition team, wouldn't it?
4: Well, I mean, partnerships is working with other businesses, right? But and of course we talk to them. But you know, I was in the marketing cloud team, all of which was all those products were acquired products. But the big part really is the quarterly calls. It was a publicly listed company, so you know, I was on 40 of those. And obviously, when you're listed on the stock exchange, you talk about acquisitions. So you're talking about rounding out product sets, geographical expansion, customer base, all exactly the same sorts of things that, you know, we'd be talking about with the BNZ. Hence why I kind of brought that up and said, well, this is what we should be thinking about when we're talking about the BNZ.
1: And fair enough, and I thank you for your input. But I'm just going to ask, put your vast experience aside, Gareth. The question is it the business of a government to buy another bank?
4: So what I was going to go on to say with the BNZ, right, is that some facts I thought were left out of that conversation. And when the BNZ was sold to NAB, it went with 7 out of 10 New Zealand customers. So that's 70% of our customer base left New Zealand. Now, New Zealand's economy, it's $1.5 billion in fees and mortgage rates a year that we're losing. So if you think of our economy like a bucket of water, right, the exports that come in from offshore fill the bucket up. At the moment, we've got big holes in the bottom of that economy dripping out to Australia. And people were saying, oh, we've got Kiwi Bank. Problem is people don't move banks. It's hard, right? So the idea here is, okay, how do we buy back that customer base from Australia and corporate? Because it's a chicken and egg situation with Kiwi Bank, right? They've got to get big enough to scale, but how do we get the customers who don't want to move by themselves organically to Kiwi Bank back in there to make it big enough to be able to, you know, be able to provide better rates for New Zealanders, not just shareholders?
1: I hear you. I absolutely hear you. And I think you've just articulated a part of this debate that I'll be honest, New Zealand First hasn't particularly well articulated.
4: Well, I think if you think about
1: New Zealand and it policy, makes sense, and I'm bloody glad you rang back, Gareth, because that makes me think about this deal. And when you talk about that, how sticky bank customers are, and how it is, that's why it specifically has to be the BNZ. You know,
4: Doing that with the energy companies as well, breaking them up, looking at breaking up the duopoly in supermarkets. And, you know, I think the message that New Zealand First needs to focus on is that it's not about shareholder value. It's about providing services and products for everyday New Zealanders at an affordable rate, because it's a Crown-owned or a sovereign-owned entity itself.
1: Yeah, and I'll tell you what, funny thing, Gareth, last couple of days I've been talking to people down south, farmers down south love the idea of buying back the BNZ. A whole lot of industries and things saying, the big banks are crap at dealing with my business or tiding me over. I need a bank with a more, I don't know, nationalistic approach. Okay, Gareth, thank you. I just want to say thank you for overcoming me being a snot to you. It's always better to talk, mate, isn't it?
4: Oh, mate, we always figure things out in the family at the end of the day, don't we?
1: Good on you. Thank you for your call, mate. Have a great weekend. Cheers. That's Goldmember Gareth. Okay, and we're friends again. See, Paul Goldsmith, it's that easy. I'm not a meanie. Well, let's take the break, and then I want to talk about this thing with Nicola Grigg.
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2: All right, so I go to this cookie push, this paper push party at Parliament last night for the parliamentary launch of Barry's book. It's hosted by the Speaker in the Grand Hall at Parliament. Gosh, a lot of old faces. It was really nice, actually. Barry's family was there, hadn't seen his kids for a while. All grown up now, but a lot of memories. Kevin Milne, my old mate from Fair Go. A whole lot of other people. The Prime Minister couldn't make it. He was out of town, and that was kind of sad. And Nicola Grigg wasn't there. What's her name? Nicola Willis was. I had a nice chat to Nicola Willis and her mum. And thanked her for the interview she gave yesterday, which a lot of you really appreciated. And we had a very interesting chat about how it is very easy to get wrapped up in the specifics and the expertise of a conversation and completely lose people. And I was really, I felt like I did all right yesterday when I said to Cameron Bagri, how much money does the government get in and how much does it spend? And I said to Nicola that she wasn't aware we'd talked to Cameron before. But I said it's easy just to look at a budget and you have to communicate a budget in a simple terms or otherwise people fall asleep. Now, the other thing that people were kind of buzzing about and talking about was Nicola Grigg, the Minister of Women's Affairs, who gave a speech not supportive of, though she has been told, because she's a National Party caucus member, to vote for the first reading on the definition of a woman and man bill that New Zealand First has put in. And her attitude was, her attitude was, I don't know that this bill will do much. I want to tell you, Nicola Grigg, and everyone who doubts that this bill is important, why it is. We need to live in the real world. People need to live in the real world. And when people don't, when people are convinced that things that aren't true are true, they are easily manipulated. It's how propaganda works. It is, if you read Orwell's 1984, 2 and 2 doesn't equal 4 anymore. That's how you really mess with people, with their minds. That's how you mess with a society. It's how you manipulate people. And I can remember being at the ART conference over a year ago in London and going to a session with Helen Joyce and a number of other prominent people talking about the gender or the transgender issue, and it's got nothing to do with being transphobic. It's got nothing to do with getting down on people who have a kink or choose to live their life a certain way. It does have something to do with protecting women in their spaces they should be safe in, and stopping just gross unfairness in sport. But I think more fundamentally, it is saying that men biologically cannot be women, and that's a fact. Because as I learnt at ARC, there is a belief that philosophically, the wokesters and the climate change, the sky's falling, they figure that if you can convince a whole generation of people that there's no such thing as sex and that men can be women, you can sell them almost anything. You can sell them the idea of catastrophic climate change. You can sell them the idea of intergenerational guilt and reparations. You can sell them the idea that communism might work one day. And we should all pledge allegiance to the state and have no personal property. You can sell them the idea that everyone needs a jab because there's another pandemic coming. So that is why the transgender issue is kind of the genesis of all that madness. And if we can stop the madness of pretending that men who have a certain way of living can turn themselves into women, really can, if we can stop that lie, a whole lot of the lies that we're told and are being peddled to us in other areas, and in particular, I would say, climate change, if we stop that lie, we can stop a whole lot of other lies and we can live a more truthful life. That's why the gender bill is important. That's why Nicola Grigg and I spoke to many National MPs who were dismayed and disappointed with her speech and surprised by it. And I also know that Tuesday's cabinet meeting on this issue, caucus meeting, when all the National MPs got together, they had quite a heated discussion on this. So, Nicola, I would love to have you on the program and talk about why you've taken this unusual position. And meantime, I'd just say it is crazy to have a Minister of Women's Affairs who doesn't know what a woman is. And you might want to reflect on that. Woke takes many forms. A lot of nice text. Now Nicola Willis yesterday, that was the other thing, and it was breaking while I was at this thing. I wasn't aware of it. I checked my phone halfway through the evening. Wondered why Nicola was looking a little shamefaced. So she said something along the lines, as the government is going to look at social housing. She made the comment, people in social housing, who can stay in social housing their whole lives. I always loved it. I always love it when there's a story about some woman who's being forced out of her estate house in Panmure or somewhere, or Remuera. She's lived there her whole life, and she brought up her kids here, and now she's been told to move from the five-bedroom home. And I just laugh at those stories because the silly reporters who watch it, it's not her home, it's the state's home, it's the taxpayer's home. She doesn't need a home that big anymore. If she wanted to keep her family home and her memories, why didn't you earn enough money and save enough to buy your own friggin' house? So she won. People like that win the lotto, right? And that's what Nicola Willis said. It's like winning lotto. You get a free house. And I've got to be honest, what would be the thing if I won lotto? I'd pay off the house. I'd have a free house. So she was actually right to say that state housing is like winning lotto. And I actually don't think she should have taken it back. I think it's a bloody wake-up call to all the wokesters who believe that the world owes them a living, like the public servants who think the world owes them a living. So, yes, that was the... it's disgusting. And the left jump all over it and troll Nicola, and, of course, she has to take it back and say sorry. Well, no, go, sister. I say you hit the nail on the head. Sean, some state houses get passed straight onto the... No, children, no, Greg, they don't. Greg, where do you get that? That can't be. Sean, TV1 had a tenancy advocate on the news this morning... Who was wearing a $15,000 Dior bag. Look, sometimes I worry that we don't follow the stories. I mean, everyone would be over the housing story. But that's the narrative that the mainstream media want you to set. And they'll all be running around beating up on Nicola Willis. I'm not. I think that lotto description was completely apt. And just because a bunch of woke journalists lose their lunch over it doesn't mean it's not true. And it's the truth that we need. Sean, to provide some context and discussions about the banks, Kiwi Bank has approximately $30 billion in lending and $30 billion in deposits. BNZ and Westpac each are approximately the same size with $100 billion in lending and $85 billion in deposits. ANZ has about $160 billion in lending and $150 billion in deposits. Spending $16 billion could renationalise a bank that annually returns more than $1 billion in profit and could be close in size to the ANZ once merged with Kiwi Bank. All right, you're putting some meat on the bones of the buy back the BNZ argument. Sean, weak woke Luxo probably instructed Willis to wind back her comment. Cheers, Warwick. He was nowhere to be seen last night. And it's funny, he wasn't really talked about. He's kind of like not there, Luxon. I don't know if you've ever seen Band of Brothers, the TV show Band of Brothers. There's a guy that was nicknamed Foxhole Norman that took over Easy Company, if you know the story, and I'm not going to digress too far. And he was never quite there. He was supposedly the leader of Easy Company. And I think Mr. Luxon is a bit of a Norman Dyke. A bit of a foxhole Norman. Just saying. Sean, truth will set New Zealand free. Make truth good again. Thank you. You can sell them in the idea that COVID was a pandemic and it worked. Yeah. Yeah, that's what I'm saying, Craig. That's why saying rolling back the madness that men can be women and women can be men is just so fundamental to regaining a level of truthfulness in societal debates. 100% they've won the lotto. That anyone thinks they don't is just indicative of their entitled ignorance when free is confused with getting it because you earned it. Wow. Brenda, that's a very good point. Norman Dyke, then the real leader came in, Captain Winters. No, you've got it wrong. Captain Winters had been the head of Easy... I'm nerding out now. Had been the head of Easy Company. It was Spears who took over from Dyke and became the leader of Easy. Though some would say Carwood Lipton was the leader of Easy Company all along. Sean, state housing, whatever happened to humility and gratitude, says Neil. Yeah. 84,000 homes are provided by the government. 84,000 is an absolute gift, an absolute gift to get a state house, says Mel. Now, this is interesting. You see, no other media will be asking the question, was Nicola Willis right when she said getting a state house is like winning the lotto? I actually think she was right, and I don't think she's got anything to apologise for. I want your views on that. Dave, how are you?
3: I'm well, Sean, mate. How are you?
2: Good. Cracking along for a Friday.
3: Hey, I hear quite a few compelling arguments for buying back the BNZ. But the one thing that always sticks in the back of my mind is, how would the BNZ go if it was being run by Grant Robertson and Jacinda Ardern?
2: Oh, God, that's a good point.
3: Because we've got a... we've got a relatively sane government at the moment, but that won't always be the case. Mm. We had a bunch of lunatics in here, you know, a few years ago, and those lunatics will be back again at some point. We can't keep them out forever. And they'll be running a bank with $100 billion in deposits.
2: Mm.
3: What kind of, you know, a monkey with a machine gun comes to mind?
2: Yeah, Dave, I mean, that's a very good counter-argument you've come up with.
3: Look how well governments run all the other things that they run, I don't know, Kiwi Rail, New Zealand Post, you know, the Inter-Islander Ferries.
2: Yeah,
3: the Navy.
2: Damn you, you're making a bit of sense there, Dave.
3: I mean, the fundamental argument, you know, keep the money in New Zealand, all those sorts of things, excellent. Mm. If they bought it back, could we not spend, it's not going to be $16 billion, it's going to be more like $25, yeah. But if they bought it back, what would be the benefit of merging it with Kiwi Bank? We then have less competition in the marketplace. Like, it's not a well thought out plan, I don't believe. But the fundamental thing is, it's better to just let the market do it. If we're really being pillaged by banks, we should remove a bit of regulation and let some Kiwis start up a bank.
2: Yeah. All right. Yeah. Or we should just ban foreign banks.
3: Well, if they do it better than Kiwi Bank, shouldn't we use them? I mean, like, we've got a choice at the moment. We could use Kiwi Bank, and almost no one does.
2: Yeah. I get you, Dave. I thank you for your call. Wayne, mate, how's Blenheim today?
4: It's good. Yeah, nice and sunny, as usual. Yeah, now, Nicola Gregg, the woman's minister that seems to have trouble figuring out she's a woman, it's kind of a bit like a pope not being a Catholic, really. it's, you know, at the end of the day, the woman's... she's got to be removed from her position. Because if she can't figure out a woman is, what in God's name is she doing there? And why is she taking...
2: if men can be women and women can be men, why do we even have a Ministry of Women's Affairs?
4: Well, exactly. But the point is, we've got to protect our women, because guess what? Without a woman, none of us are bloody here. We will go extinct.
2: Yeah.
4: Yeah. Between her and Matt Doocy, both of them ought to be sacked for being idiots. Sorry, that's my opinion.
2: And you're allowed to have an opinion. Yeah. Good on you.
4: And Paul Goldsmith, just one thing on Paul Goldsmith, get some Viagra for your spine, mate. Just get on with
2: it. Well, I've said sorry, we're just going to give it a few days. and see if he gets over his hurt feelings, Wayne. I thank you for your call, mate. Sean, Nicola Grigg isn't the Minister of Women. She's a Minister of People. we do not have the Minister of whatever the hell you want to call yourself. Minister of Fairies Affairs. Sean, welfare benefits are a privilege and a gift. Recipients should acknowledge their gratitude to taxpayers as a condition of receiving them. Oh, you don't want people to bow and scrape to you, do you? This text from Jason. I knew a woman that had five kids to different fathers as a solo mum. She instantly got a free house. I worked my guts out and bought my first house at 19. Not sure who was better off. Cheers, Jason. You were better off, Jason, because you had your self-respect. Rest of us have to wait to win lotto, don't we? Don't we, Nicola? After the break, Tamim Barakat from The Centrist. What's been going off there and what can you read on The Centrist?
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6: As I was driving back, I looked at my little petrol gauge and went, oh, I need to fill up. So came into Alexandra and filled up. And I was very pleased to note that I got 10 cents off, Josh, that I'd arrived at the Caltech station on the day that they were giving 10 cents off. And that I got an extra 2 cents off, Josh, because I've got my super gold card. Josh! I saved an entire dollar on my petrol fee. So there you go. I suppose, whenever I present my super gold card, whether it's at the supermarket, because they have 5% off every day, Josh, our local supermarket, gives you 5% off your groceries. My wife's really looking forward to getting hers. Really. I don't know why. It's almost like a badge of honour. And I'm always expecting, I present the Super Gold card and people say, I'm waiting for them to say, oh, you don't look 65, or did you steal that from your father? They never do, Josh. They never do, can I just say.
5: Michael Laws, Uncensored on The Platform.

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1: In this update, Customs has revealed its three new underwater drones funded by the last government are designed to intercept illicit materials stowed under ships. The Customs Minister introduced the new Remotely Operated Vehicles, or ROVs, today, commissioned after a trial by Australia's Border Forces. Casey Costello also made a pre-budget announcement of next week's fiscal plan, committing $70 million for more training and overseas postings. She told Heather Duplessis-Allen the drones are much-needed kit.
2: The criminals that we are focusing on here are very organised, very well-resourced.
1: New legislation could escalate the potential for harm against gender-diverse people. National and ACT supported New Zealand First Bill defining the terms woman and man through first reading this week. Human Rights Commission Rainbow spokesperson Prudence Walker says transgender, non-binary and intersex people already risk higher discrimination.
3: Things like this contribute not only to the legal infrastructure of the country, but also to societal thinking and beliefs.
1: The charities regulator is being asked to investigate RSA poppy donations. The Herald last week revealed Christchurch's Papanui RSA owed more than $300,000 to its welfare trust after relying on donations to support its failing bar. Jordan Dunn has more.
4: No Duff Veteran Support Group co-founder Aaron Wood has filed a complaint with Charity Services in a personal capacity. He wants it to investigate Papanui's situation and whether a national system-wide audit is needed. Wood says his complaint is in the interest of veterans who are the intended and legal beneficiaries of Poppy Trust funds.
1: And the increased prominence of weight loss drugs could be the reason pharmaceutical spending is up. Official figures show the retail sales volume in the March quarter was up 0.9% on December's. Sales for pharmaceutical and other store-based retailing alone grew by $52 million. Retail New Zealand Chief Executive Carolyn Young says it isn't exactly clear why this is, but it could be weight loss medication. That's news.
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5: All right, on we go. And as you know, every couple of weeks we catch up with the folk at The Centrist. The Centrist, which is a new media platform and place that runs story that the old guys do not touch and don't go near, but they're bloody interesting stories. So it's always good every fortnight to catch up with Tamim Barakat, the managing editor. That's a grand title you've got there, Tamim, of The Centrist. Thank How you. Are you, mate?
6: Well, thank you. How are you?
5: Real good. Hey, this is a story I've been looking at, but I haven't had time to get to this week, so I'm glad you guys have done it, because I can read up and then pick it up from there. We had the government, I think, week before this week or last week, pushing pause on the social media ban for under-16s, but that doesn't mean other things aren't happening. You guys have concentrated recently on an interview that Erica Stanford did, that what basically tells us that a kind of digital ID or age verification is on its way.
6: That's right. That's right. It's controversial because I believe we've got what NZ First is putting up resistance here, because the problem is a lot of parents understandably want to limit the exposure of social media to their children.
5: Yeah.
6: But the problem is, how do you know who's under 16? Without knowing who's over 16. And so so Erica Stanford seems to have signaled that, look, age verification is coming, and it sounds, you know, somewhat benign, but the truth is that means the potential end of anonymity on the internet for everyone, because, you know,
5: one step towards a digital ID, a compulsory digital ID.
6: Yes. Well, the digital ID, now we've just run a story on that. The digital ID technically is supposed to be different. Now, can you have age verification without digital ID? Technically, you can. But the plumbing and the architecture required for the age verification is very similar to the digital ID. And the digital ID is something that they've just passed the RSTA third reading. So that is the, that's the acronym, but I have the article in front of me is the
5: Road Safety Transportation or Regulatory Standards
6: Regulatory System Transport Amendment Bill.
5: Yeah.
6: Now that bill just passed its third reading. That's going to facilitate your digital driver's license. So that's on its way. And they've already put into place the government NZ app. So NZTA is dealing with the RSTA. They've already got the government NZ app, which is through the Department of Internal Affairs. So the credential will be held in the government.nz app. And then they've also, you can download it. I have it on my phone. It's the Verify NZ app, which is what all the retailers can use to verify who you are. So that's the digital driver's license. But they've promised with that side of it, there will be an opt-out option. So the question that many will have is, well, if you're going to have universal age verification, will there be an opt-out version on that? What if I don't want to verify my age? Am I locked out of the internet? So we haven't answered that question. Erica Stanford hasn't answered that question. And I think that's what the big sticking point is with NZ First. How are you going to preserve anonymity?
5: And it seems to me, Tariq, without public consultation, quite a lot of dough and quite a lot of effort in the bureaucracy is going to developing these systems without yes. them actually having got the tick of the people through our parliament. You know, without whether or not we spend the money developing this is a good bloody idea.
6: Well, this is interesting because now Centrist asked this exact question. We got back an OIA. It's on Centrist now. It's our lead article. We got back an OIA. Asking what is your evidence of a public demand for this service? Because for the digital driver's license and the RSTA, they've absolutely made this an election year priority. And if you contrast it with the accusations that this government has received, or not the accusation, but you know, the idea that this government's been dragging its feet on other things, like for example, the BSA, is the BSA still there, or is this going to be post-election that it actually is dissolved?
5: Because it's still there because it's needed during the election to take complaints about election advertising and process them quickly. I don't know. They haven't said if they're still coming after me. They haven't dropped me a line to say, breathe easy, our kangaroo caught us off. We don't know. And I saw the minister last night who just said he couldn't talk to me until I was nice to him.
6: Well, but you know, the point stands though that the government came in 2023 with a very clear mandate on certain issues, media bias being one of them. And you can see there's a fair, credible argument out there that they've dragged their heels on some of these things, not when it comes to digital driver's licenses though. So Centrist asked, what's the public demand? What's the public appetite? There isn't any. They had 41 submissions during the select committee that half of them, well, they don't say how many, but a significant number of them were not in favor. There are privacy concerns. To be fair to the government, they did say there will be an opt-out option. You can, use your plastic driver's license. They're not going to force you onto the digital license. Yeah. However, as I mentioned earlier, with all the architecture coming in place, I suspect many will be surprised at how quickly it becomes the norm. Because when you've got the Verify in place, when you've got the government.nz app in place, when you've got the RSTA reforms passed, and now you can issue the DDL, the digital driver's license, and when you have Erica Stanford announcing that the direction of travel is going to be online verification for social media on the internet, how quickly, you know, it's almost like we can flip a switch and all of a sudden find ourselves in a new reality here where we are dependent on these things. And the issue that I think many people will have is if you were concerned about cancel culture before, this could have the potential to be cancel culture on steroids. Because look, you say something on a YouTube post,
5: your verification gets canceled, you're done.
6: You're done. And then, you know what, 10 years later, I'm up for a job, the politics has changed, my ideas are not du jour, and hey, Tamim, we didn't like what you said on that platform YouTube video under, anonymous dot whatever, and you're not going to give you the job, we're not going to give you the opportunity, you're going to be denied your free house, whatever it is.
5: Tamim, you're polling people on this? You got a poll question, is that right?
6: We are polling people on this. I can tell you what the results are right now if I can pull it up very quickly here. It's still early days. It's 150 people are polled, but 94% are saying, how important is it to have a digital driver's license in an election year? And 94% are saying, I don't even want one at all. So now that's a self-selected interest audience.
5: Okay, let's try and get more people on. If people want to take part in that poll, they want to read the good stuff you're doing. How do they find the Centrist? What does it cost them, if anything?
6: Centrist.nz.
5: Centrist.nz.
6: Centrist.nz. Easy as.
5: And it doesn't cost them anything, does it? You just subscribe.
6: No, totally free. Sign up for our newsletter. Yep. And get it right to your inbox. And, you know, we're a mix of summaries of stories that probably we think you should be reading, curated at that high grade level. And also original stories like the one we have now. And then we've got the one coming out tomorrow that will explain to New Zealanders in very plain speak what is the architecture behind digital ID, because there's a lot of anxiety, a lot of conspiracy. So let's just get down to the brass tacks and say this is what we're dealing with. And then voters can decide which party policy they like and what they're going to do when it comes time for the election.
5: Yeah. Centrist.co.nz. I look forward to reading over the weekend. I've had a busy week to me, and that's an issue I know I need kind of updating. I need updating.
6: Yeah.
5: Thank you for your great work, mate. And we'll talk again soon. Tamim Barakat, he's the managing editor at centrist.co.nz. It's free. Sign up, get their briefings, and they're having a deep dive on an issue I know we've got to deal with here on the platform. I guess I breathed a sigh of relief when it came off the agenda, I thought, when Erica Stanford said we're just pushing pause on that social media ban for under 16s. But it looks, and you read the Centrist, looks like the government is going full speed ahead with developing the framework for age verification, which leads to digital ID and so many other things. Let's take a break at 8:15.
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5: All right, really interesting talking to Tamim. Don't forget, take part in their poll. The Centrist, centrist.co.nz. Lots of texts coming through. We're going against the mainstream narrative today. I think Nicola Willis was entirely right in calling people who sit in state housing their whole life lotto winners. I'm just thinking, I bought my house for $460,000 many, many years ago. I haven't moved. It hasn't cost me a lot of money, despite the leaky building. And I've paid off the mortgage. I'm almost paid off the mortgage. If I'd been given a house, I wouldn't have had to pay the mortgage. And if I, so it'd be about $500,000.

0: Centrus.nz, not .co.nz. Thank you, Dave. Centrus.nz. Centrus.nz. You'll get there. Soon, I'd love to hear Swarbrook on Lotto. Oh, Chloe, they're really going loopy, the Greens, hey? And good old Steve Abel, we haven't heard from Steve. And we haven't heard from anyone at Sustainable Terrace. In fact, we've never heard from Sustainable Terrace. We've never heard from Sam Neill, from Helen Clark. They're the people who say they're engaged and they represent the local community. They hide behind their flash websites and they say, oh, people are being mean to us. And Sam goes, oh, it's just disgusting. This guy, Damien Grant, man, don't do the personal attacks. And then you turn around and you coordinate a personal attack, guys, on the chairman of Santana Mining. What a bunch of hypocrites you are. Sean, the question is whether National is pushing digital IDs or is it the powerful out-of-control mandarins? I think that's a really good question, Grant. Centrus.nz may have some of the answers to those questions. Sean, on Bob and Simon's political podcast, Simon relayed Erica could most likely push the digital ID next week after the budget announcement as Parliament goes into urgency for a week and all sorts of things get pushed. I will keep an eye out for that. Bob and Simon. Oh, Bob McCroskey and Simon O'Connor. Okay. Sean, in theme with the false realities thrust on us, I've already read that, haven't I? You've sent it to me twice. Tony from Tasman. How are you, brother?
1: G'day, mate. I'm good. I don't know whether this is true or not, but I happened to stupidly watch the TVNZ news last night.
0: Well, probably wasn't true. Okay, let's start there. It's probably not true then.
1: I wonder if there's been a slight editorial change, because when they were talking to the woman that was proclaiming poverty, the cameraman and reporter let her do the interview with Apple AirPods sticking out of her ears. Mm. Now, I couldn't afford those things, you know, up to about 5 years ago, and I'm on a good wage. And so a person, you know, shouting out poverty, who can afford that sort of stuff, ruins her a whole life.
0: Well, I always laugh.
1: If there was an editorial.
0: I always laugh. You see the person being interviewed by the left-wing journalist. Oh, I live in poverty. Oh, I haven't got enough money to live. Tattoos, designer clothing, gold jewellery, piercings. And you just think about your life choices, you know?
1: Yeah, exactly.
0: Do you think, if you won Lotto, would you buy a house, therefore is being given a house by the government, like winning Lotto, Tony?
1: Oh, there was no doubt that the minister said the right thing, but using the wrong words. And I also think that for the majority of middle-class people in New Zealand, they would have seen what the real message was. And also, I come from a defence background. And defence housing, certainly in two of the services, have got strict length of tenure limits.
0: Yeah.
1: It's only state housing that seems to be, you can be in it forever and therefore remove options for other people to get in and enjoy the largesse of the taxpayer.
0: I hear you, Tony. Thank you for your call, mate. And I think the truth is that Nicola said the quiet bit out loud. She said what most of us think. Sean, I'm neither here nor there on digital ID because we don't know the fine details yet. Well, but serious question, what are your issues with digital ID? Look, that's a good question, Jesse, but we don't know the details yet, but we're spending millions of dollars developing the details before, Jesse, we have had the fundamental discussion about principle, whether or not this is a good thing to do. Now, I do see in the desire to get rid of public servants that digitising, using AI and using data and computers is the way to go, is the way of the future. Because I'm now 61 and I think your attitude towards change alter as you get older, I worry about losing my privacy. I do worry about someone turning you off. I've read too many dystopian scientific novels about people losing all their credits and being left with nothing.

0: you're not being able to get into hospital or access public services because they've kind of been erased. That's what I'm concerned about digital ID with. And, you know, you do not have to carry an identity card in New Zealand. If you're driving a car, you need to be able to produce your driver's license, but that's to do something specific. And I guess the old-fashioned part of me wants everyone to be free and that I can roam this earth, and as long as I'm not hurting anyone else, I don't have to explain to an officer of the law or any figure of authority what I'm doing or who I am. I can be autonomous. And digital ID feels to me, in a philosophic sense, as if it walks me away. I lose some of that freedom. I can't define it better than that. And yes, we don't know the details, but I'm always for less regulation, less bureaucracy, fewer licenses, fewer restrictions. I think left to their own, people are decent and do behave decently. Why? And I guess you're saying to me, Jesse, why not? It's a very interesting debate, but it's a debate we should have before we do it. Sean, don't forget the social credit system in China, Sean, says John. Well, I can't forget the social credit system in China because I have no idea what you're on about, John. How many purposes need people to prove who they are, and why can't the physical ID entirely serve that purpose? Yeah, I get you. Sean, do you remember when the government said that driver's license were not going to be used as ID? Yeah, right, yeah. And of course they are. Well, I don't know. Matter at Spark has been building the infrastructure for digital ID for years. They have, that's right. But any digital system has a backdoor built into it for maintenance reasons. Therefore, it's vulnerable to breach. If you don't have any worries about privacy, you need to be worried now because these providers are not and never have been restricted to the sale or monetization of personal information. Okay, I hear you. I don't worry much about my privacy. I've never had any much in my life. I don't think there's... I haven't got any skeletons in any closet that haven't been well-aired on Facebook or Twitter already. I'll be honest, I think a lot of people who bitch about their privacy being breached or their medical records are complete narcissistic, self-obsessed wankers. And I don't care what's on your medical record or whether or not you've had an abortion or if one leg's longer than the other. No, and no one cares. People who worry about their privacy being breached are generally people who just want to be the centre of attention. I'm just saying. Oh, that'll set you off, I know. Sean, China's social credit system contains government and commercial data to reward or penalise behaviour, potentially affecting travel, loans, business access and public services. Yep, and that's a fair point to make. So you've got a digital ID, you do something the government doesn't like in some dystopian future where Labour are back in government. Let's imagine Jacinda Ardern somehow becomes Prime, or Helen Clark become Prime Minister again, and we're back under a fascist dictatorship, and they've got a digital ID that allows you to log in for the purposes of filing a tax return or banking with the new government-owned BNZ Kiwi Bank, and your driver's licence, and whether or not you watch porn on Twitter or Facebook or whatever. Yeah, that's quite a lot of power, digital power to have. But let's have the debate. Let's have the debate amongst ourselves. Sean, what's wrong with a physical ID? Just do that, says Lee. I get you. I'll tell you what I want us to do. We got like a 2-minute song. Or not?
1: Yeah, the Mumbo Jumbo Rumble is.
0: Mumbo Jumbo, yeah, do that one. And then we will roll into Free Speech Fridays.

0: is my passionate belief that the second most precious thing in life is the right to express yourself freely. We've learned how appallingly prickly and intolerant society has become of even the mildest adverse comment.
1: What you have to say counts on the platform.
2: Yes, it's Free Speech Friday, brought to you by the Free Speech Union, the champions of free speech in New Zealand, fsu.nz. Go and visit them, get involved. Two regular guests who will cover the events of quite a busy week. First up, Tina Nixon, sometimes platform announcer. Tina, you would have loved this do at Parliament last night for Barry's book launch.
3: Yes. I was surprised I didn't get an invite, actually, considering I've been involved in a few incidents with Barry over the years.
2: You could have crashed, I promise. Also with us is Maurice Williamson, Auckland Council. How are you, Maurice?
4: I'm very well, thanks, Sean.
2: All right, you would have enjoyed last night at Parliament as well. Barry's in the studio from 9 o'clock this morning. I want to just first deal with an issue that was breaking last night, so it's not on our list. But we've been having quite a lively conversation about this on the platform. Nicola Willis calls people who are in state housing for their lives like lotto winners. Now, given that if most of us won a big lotto prize, I think the thing that most people would do is pay off their house so they had a free house for life. I actually think, Tina, it's a reasonable comparison and she shouldn't have withdrawn and said, I said it wrong.
3: I wouldn't have tried to apologise for it either. I mean, she's absolutely 100% correct. And we've got a local housing provider here, quite a large one, with Trust House, who's been whinging about this for years. And so there has been this crazy anomaly within the system around the accommodation supplement. And so it's just evening up the playing field. And even RNZ carried a story this morning from someone in those sort of circumstances who was going, yay, thank you very much. And it is a lottery, and it is more like winning lotto if you end up in a good state house that you've been in for years.
2: Okay. Maurice, do you think politically unacceptable but practically exactly the truth?
4: Well, I think here's your problem. I'd heard a guy from the Wellington City Mission on this morning saying he thought it was a great move and important because people were highly advantaged if they were lucky enough and those who didn't, you know, disadvantaged. I think what Nicola did was right, though, because what would happen is that would become the story. It would be the only story. It would be battered around over and over and over again. Whereas I think going to the more fairness-based model, which is what they're trying to do, and I fully support what they're doing, I think you just have to kill it. It was going to be one of those things that if you say it, I mean, I've done it in so many bloody times. I've run a funny line or a silly comment, and that just becomes the entire story. So just inoculate it, kill it off quickly as you can, and get back to what we've done is to try to get some bloody fairness and not have people sitting on what is an incredible advantage for them for the rest of their lives. Whereas the poor sods are sitting on a waiting list and not getting a look in even through the window.
2: I must admit, I was mentioning this morning, and if I've seen this story once, I've seen it a dozen times, some sob story in mainstream media about some widow who's been living on the fringes of Remuera in her lifetime home, and you read, oh, this is terrible. How's she getting kicked out of her house? You know, she's got a four-bedroom house. All the kids have left home. Yeah. Well, it's not her house. Yeah. It's the bloody state's house. And you know, our media perpetuates the myth that somehow it's hers, and it's just not.
4: I got the housing portfolio for a transitional period when Richard Wirth had to step down. I got it for about 5 or 6 months before Key did a full reshuffle and went to somebody else. But in that time, I got officials through, and I was wanting to rename it. I said state housing is just a shocking name for the portfolio. I wanted to call it transitional housing, because it's really about transitioning people from no property or anywhere to live to get them equipped so they can move into something and start paying for it themselves like everybody else has to, rather than you've got it and you keep it for life.
2: Yeah.
4: And I still think we've got a bit of that. I've been here all my life. It's my house.
2: Guys, no, is it true? Someone suggested to me that kids can stay in their parents' state houses. In either of you know if that's true?
4: I don't think they can formally or legally, but they do. They do. That's the problem. They'll take the argument, oh, we've been here, we grew up here, this is Tauranga Waiwai and all this sort of stuff. And in the end, you'll end up with, we'll look bad throwing them out onto the street when these people have lived there. But I don't think it's a formal agreed thing they've got. It's just that it happens in practice, shall I say.
2: Yeah. Guys, I just want to talk, being at Parliament last night, the buzz was around and talking about people. It wasn't necessarily the budget. It was the definition of gender bill, and particularly Nicola Grigg's speech, which was not supportive of the bill. And I talked to a number of National MPs who said they wouldn't have given that speech if there'd been the woman. And she's the Minister of Women's Affairs, but if you follow her arguments to its logical conclusion, there shouldn't be a Ministry of Women's Affairs because it would include men, wouldn't it, Tina?
3: That's a really good way of putting it. Well, I've always been an advocate of getting rid of women's affairs, and I'm absolutely delighted to see it's on the list for the chop, or a possible chop under the public service cuts, which I know you're going to discuss as well. But the other thing is I thought, is Nicola coming from sort of a legal background or something? She has no legal qualifications. She was a former journalist. It was actually wishy-washy bollocks in terms of the speech. There was nothing really of substance in it. There was a few vague statements, but there was nothing to back up her statements going, I don't think this is really going to take us very far.
2: It wasn't designed to take her to make any progress in the issue she was talking about.
3: Yeah.
2: Equally, I think there is some truth. You could say it's a culture war issue. But because of that Tickle versus Giggle case in Australia, and as I explained this morning, I have talked to international thinkers on this, and they say if you can sell the transgender lie, it means you can sell the climate change lie, it means you can sell the global pandemic lie, it means you can sell the communism is good lie, Morris. It's simply a stand for common sense.
4: It's one of those touchstone issues where anybody who's got any common sense at all says there are really two serious genders. There are some people with issues and medical issues, but the fact that we're allowing males to go into a woman's toilet, which are with all of the risks that associated with, I think that's the absolutely right thing to do, what New Zealand First's bill is trying to do, and I just feel grateful that I never got to hear what Greg.
2: Interesting, and it's interesting. I was going to ask you specifically because one of your most famous speeches in Parliament was a marriage equality bill?
4: Yeah.
2: And you gave a great speech, and you said, "Look, I don't care if it makes people happy. Let's do it." And I wondered
4: That was the whole point of my speech. It wasn't like I'm either in favour or not, or it's good or it's bad. I'm just saying if it makes the couple that are getting married happy, it won't impact any of the rest of you. Get on with it.
2: Yeah.
4: That's not the case here. If you're letting men into women's bloody toilets and bathrooms, that does impact on other people, and that's where I draw that line.
2: Yeah. Well, the Tickle Viggle versus Giggle case, look at that. Leah did an excellent interview over half an hour with Sal Grover. On Monday, that case is amazing because the Sheila's obviously a bloke, right? There's just no doubt about that.
4: Yeah.
2: I said he looks a lot like Susan Boyle, but that's being harsh on Susan Boyle.
3: No, stop that.
2: But now that I've said it, you can't get it out of your head, can you?
3: No. Well, no, she doesn't actually look like Susan Boyle at all.
2: Yeah, but what Leah got out of Sal was huge court action. It's not over, obviously.
4: But yeah, I realise they're going to take it on to a higher court.
2: Yeah, and they'll have to. But she is up against Mr. Tickle, Jason, and he's been funded by the taxpayer through their equivalent of the Human Rights Commission.
4: Oh, you're kidding me.
2: Yeah.
3: You're
4: kidding me.
2: No.
3: I think the costs are limited to $100,000 though. So there's sort of a limit of how much can be awarded. But the case, when you look at it, it's just it vexes me because I just cannot understand how you can get to this point. It just seems illogical that you could get to this point.
2: Because if you can sell this lie, you can sell all the other lies, and the ideologues cannot let go of it because their word, it's like pulling out the brick, the, you know, the from the bottle and the, of the Genga pile, the whole tower falls over.
3: Yeah.
2: You know?
4: Yeah, absolutely. I saw a wonderful map of the United States this morning. I think it's from 2005 or 2006, so it's about 20 years ago, and now today. And it's got little markers on the map of gender dysphoria clinics. And 20 years ago, there were two in the entire United States, one in New York and one in, I think, Chicago or something. And now it shows 2026. And I think there's 57 of them across the country.
2: All around, a lot of them on the West Coast, around Hollywood, California?
4: Yes. Hell of a lot.
2: Surprise.
4: That's just how different, that's how the world has changed in 20 years, where it wasn't an issue. There were a couple of individuals, and I feel sorry for them, that have gone through some dreadful stuff, and they needed to be helped. Now it's just become almost a lifestyle choice for the rich and the famous to have a kid that's transitioning and they can chat about it at cocktail parties. Just nonsense. Absolutely bloody nonsense.
2: Yeah, well, how, look, you need to be able to transition. How else do you get a place on the Green Party list? but here's a question, guys. I mean, this is an issue that here at the platform we got into long before it was fashionable. It now seems to be an issue. The culture wars that the left told us weren't happening are happening. And it actually seems to me as if they might make a difference come polling day. Guys, what do you think, Tina?
3: Yeah, I think there are certainly conversations around the stuff. It still doesn't come up high in the lists of issues, though, when like the Curia does polls.
2: Yeah.
3: Which I find sort of, because it's certainly the topic of conversation if you go out into the public arena, it sort of comes up at some point. So I'm just not sure whether that's the reflection of the type of people that I mix with, and I do tend to mix with a lot of people from different political spectrums. But yeah, there just does seem to be a disconnect in where it is perceived in the list of issues. And that, I think, is simply because people are doing it really hard at the moment, and the issues are around their economics and surviving on a daily basis. Whether these issues are just not affecting them on their day on a daily, you know, in their lives, is probably why it's not so front and centre.
2: All right, I get you. Morris, do you think they do have a palpable effect, or will have a palpable effect on the election?
4: No. And I tell you why. I've run this line for a long time, and it's well informed from political research that we used to do and looking at polls and at the time when people were voting. And that is, when people wake up in the morning and they put their feet on the floor, on the side of the bed, various things fly through their head. Is my job secure? Because I've heard there's going to be layoffs at work. So there's quite a lot of worry. Is that black spot on my wife's back growing? Is it a melanoma? Can we get it treated? My kids getting a good quality? Those are the things that run through their heads. You know, is can I pay the bloody mortgage this month because we're so underwater financially?
3: Absolutely.
4: And they're the things that people vote on because it goes through their head. I ran this line with John Key over the flag. I said to him, I don't know why you're doing. You're spending $27 million on something that I do not know a single person who's woken up, put their feet on the floor and gone, Jesus, I hope the flag's changed.
2: Actually, that's a great way to segue to another topic we've got there. I can't remember anyone marching in the street saying, buy back the BNZ.
4: I think I saw an 80-year-old Maori bloke wandering down Queen Lambton Quay saying, buy. Oh, no, that was Winston.
2: What do you think, Tina? I mean, the thing is, because Winston's got
3: so... Brad Olsen had it right when he called it outlandish. His figures are all up the boo-high. You know, he suggests 7 to 7.5 billion, but basically analysts are saying double that. And Luxon's rightly said it's basically going to require $30 billion more bloody borrowing than we have. I mean, there is just no reason why you'd even go there.
4: Here's your problem.
2: Yeah.
4: Here's your problem with buying something, okay, or buying anything. If there's a willing buyer, willing seller market, then they'll have a price they're wanting to put on the market, and you'll have people bidding for it. If there's not a willing seller, then what you've got to do is pay unbelievably over the market price in order to get the damn thing, or take it by confiscation and pay them a trivial small price. And you know what? Well, that would do to New Zealand's capital market regime in the world. There would be just a drying up of you can forget it because the government can come in and take you over. So you either pay grossly over what it's worth in order to satisfy his boys at ABN in Australia must be saying, hey, Jesus, we could get a fortune for this bloody thing.
2: Well, I was talking to Winston about this last night. He is dead set on it. And you know how Winston is?
4: Yeah.
2: He's not perfect and he does make mistakes. But you challenging him, tell him that's dumb, he just digs in. And the problem now, I am getting feedback from people on the show and other people I'm talking to saying, and because it's Winston and because he's got a political role on, oh, this is probably a good idea because Winston said it. We could end up with this, Tina.
4: No.
3: he's like he's been running this for, like, since he's pretty much been in bloody Parliament. I mean, so this is nothing new. And has it ever happened? No, it hasn't. He just knows that this is another one that stirs everybody up because they're sick of their banking charges. And so it'll get him a few more votes on the lead up to the election when it'll never happen if he gets back in power. Simple.
2: All right.
4: Yeah, and the number of votes he'll get has diminished over time. I mean, 25 years ago or whatever when they first formed, the issue of ownership of various things that New Zealanders had lost. You know, we used to own.
2: So we're so good, and we're so good at doing stuff like that. Railways, what a success!
4: Oh, fantastic!
2: Yes, Air New Zealand, going great guns.
4: But
2: TVNZ, outstanding media company.
4: Stop naming all these phenomenal companies. Look, all I can tell you is that he's in a good position, though. He can run something like this, pick up the votes of the disgruntled who do like the idea of his own, and know he'll never have
2: to implement it. Yeah.
4: Because name me one coalition party that would do it in conjunction with him. Name one.
2: Yeah.
4: Labor won't do it. National won't do it. I don't even think the lunatic Greens would do it, so.
2: Yeah. Hey, guys, let's talk just two or three topics to go. Let's take a break and we'll be back soon. This is Free Speech Friday. Maurice Williamson and Tina Nixon brought to you by the Free Speech Union, FSU.nz, the champions of free speech in New Zealand.
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2: And this text in, guys, with Free Speech Fridays with Maurice Williamson and Tina Nixon. This text just come on. Sean, agree with taking over the BNZ. We get our autonomy back. There we go. Win for Winston.
3: I'd love to do run the IQ counter over New Zealand Free Speech.
2: Stop it.
3: Voters.
2: Stop it. Treat my audience with respect, please. As I always do. Guys,
4: I lost my autonomy when I was 17. And I'll never get it back.
3: You're a late starter, Morris.
2: And he was lucky then, and he lost it to himself. Morris. Morris.
4: We're having too much fun.
2: I want to talk about the budget, which is next Thursday, of course. We had Nicola Willison, and I think this government, guys, has done quite a good job of talking down expectation of this budget in what is an election year. We're going to expect the lollies to be scrambled. They're not going to be. They've made that clear. And I think for a headline thing, saying we're going to get rid of 8,500 public servants over 3 years, I think that's a hell of a thing. The minister asked me last night what I thought of that. I said it's a start. Tina, is it possible? Do we have too many public servants?
3: Yes.
2: Yep.
3: And look, I worked it out. And Corrections ACC, Ministry of Ag and Fish, Food Safety, Lynn's Health, Cancer Control, EPA, Sarah, I've done contracts for JocDoc, and I've been a press sec for three ministers. So, yes, there is still fat in the system. And yesterday I was told a story, and I can't divulge the sector, because this is a client, and it would be very easy for people to work it out. But basically, there is a liaison officer for 30 organisations that deliver services to this particular sector, and this liaison officer has never been seen by any one of those organisations for 4 years. So, you know, there are still people in the system who are doing nothing.
2: Yeah.
3: And that to me was just a very stark example. But, you know, if you talk to public servants, they are busy doing things, but is the things that they are doing, do they have any effect? And so a real deep dive in terms of the effectiveness of the functions that are carried out by government is what is required here now. And they really need to change the focus of taking out people like Brian Roach and the Martin Jenkins of the world and actually putting in some very black hats of people like me, not necessarily me, but people like me who have an understanding of how the public service doesn't work, and they will affect the greatest changes, just like Elon Musk did with the Doge.
2: Yeah, so Doge is what you're talking about. Morris, if you team this up with, you know, the anti-regulation push coming from ACT, this could be transformative. It could be incredibly good for the country.
4: Incredibly good for the country. I want to give you a quick story. A principal of a very, very good school, a top school here in Auckland, Maclean's College, came to see me about 2008 when we got elected into government again. And he said, you've got to do something about the bureaucracy in the Ministry of Education. And I said, yeah. Was it just a sausage roll thing? And I said, yeah. When I got back, I got online, had a look at how many, and it had gone up like 1,000 people in a year or something. And so I said to him, look, I multiplied out the salaries at that stage of 60,000 times the, you know, whatever the 1,000. I said, it's not a lot of money really compared to the billions of budget. And he looked at me and he said, I wasn't talking about that. He said, what I was talking about is those 1,000 extra, you give them a desk, you give them a computer, and you give them a phone, and they feel they've got to do something. So we're being drowned with all sorts of requests for information and reports to do this, none of which matter, and none of them will get read, and they're killing us. So if you do want to keep 1,000 people employed, just tell them to stay at home. because I don't mind you paying that extra bloody salary to them, although I do object. But he said, that's not the issue. They're just adding unbelievable cost to our operation. Instead of us teaching kids, we're working to try and fulfill bureaucracy requirements on a daily basis. And I thought, wow. So tell them to stay at home and just keep paying. You can pay them, but just don't let them near a phone or a computer or any sort of a report they need. And that's true across the entire public service. And Tina's right. It's about what they're achieving, their outputs and their outcomes that matter, not how many people are there.
2: Mm.
3: Yeah.
2: Well, totally of course, agree. Tina, and also you'd like fewer because then you get more consultancies and we know you charge like a wounded bull for those, don't you?
3: I wish. That is not true. In terms of that regulation stuff too, I think that is great because, as you know, I'm in the middle of a campaign over here in the local body of by-elections. And it was music to my ears that Seymour is looking at the number of regulatory authorities.
2: Yeah.
3: And there's 70 of those that affect local
2: and there's
3: government.
2: A synergy there and between the sinking lid on public services and the regulation.
3: What I see. If you take a step back and have a look at all of what this government is now putting in place, it's like the big game plan. It's all starting to come together. So you have the regulatory stuff, you have the public service stuff, you have the RMA stuff, and it's what I said actually on the platform probably 3 or 4 months ago. Look at what the government has actually achieved over the last year and look at where it's heading. And now the people are starting to see the big picture. Okay. We have to do transformative change, not iterative.
2: Anything in particular that you expect out of the budget, Morris, that will tell that story? Are you on tenterhooks or is it just going to be budget smudget?
4: No, I'm hoping this budget is taking me a step closer to the budget that I've always wanted, and that is one that almost goes without even real comment. Because this idea of the lolly scrambles and people, we used to sit around the old radio at home listening to the budget being read and seeing if there was another $1.20 for somebody or someone had got $5 off their TV license. I mean, those days should be gone, and a budget should just be a statement of where we are economically. So I'm pleased with where it's got to. There's only a very small limited amount for ops, increase in funding of operations and so on. But look, quite frankly, I'm really pleased that there is something starting to happen. My fear, the difference between private sector and public sector is this. Everything that's occurred in the public sector is unidirectional. That is, you keep adding and you keep adding and you get another department, you get another set of regulations, another set of reports and so on. In a private sector, you're continuously trimming, changing, dropping, bringing that product in, that one's out, firing that sales manager because he's not meeting the... You're continuously trimming the sales of your yacht to make sure you're at peak performance. In the public sector, there's an issue out there, a problem. Okay, we'll put another ministry in with a whole lot of bureaucracy and a whole lot of back office staff and so on. So finally, in the end, it's got so cumbersome, it's falling over on itself. And finally, to go in and say, we're going to clean this out and pare it back to what's needed is bloody breath of fresh air, in my view.
2: Good on you.
3: Yep.
2: Guys, I want to finish up on one of the most appalling pieces of journalism I've seen for some time. Of course, it wasn't picked up largely by mainstream. The front page of the Post newspaper had a story saying that tenants in a building about to be occupied by the officers of the Israeli embassy in New Zealand had concerns, and a Green Party said the Israeli embassy moving into this building, which was identified, said what floor they were going to be on, was like Hamas using people as human shields. The story also claimed, it was the entire front page of the Post newspaper, that the Minister of Foreign Affairs, Winston Peters, had called for an explanation as how to those dreadful Israelis could go around hiring an office for their embassy without telling him. It turned out that the concern of the tenants was sparked by a letter-writing campaign by pro-terrorist activist John Minto, and that Mr. Peters had never even been interviewed for the story and had never criticised the Israelis for it. There was a tiny retraction saying that we misquoted, that we, human error meant that we were incorrect in saying human error. You've been, Tina, you and I have been journalists for a long time. That's not a human error. making up an interview that never took place.
3: Oh, it's worse than that. I found out something this morning I don't think you realise. So Tom Hunt is been quoted because he's a delegate for the
2: E2 union. Yeah.
3: And did you hear what he had actually? He's their spokesperson on Gaza.
2: Oh my God.
3: The union spokesperson on Gaza. So the last statement he had was, the fact Israel has stopped international journalists entering Gaza and now has killed more than 200 journalists and media workers inside Gaza can only be seen as a vile and cynical move to stop the outside world from seeing the horrors of the Israeli Defence Force.
2: Oh, okay. So, Tom's...
3: Now, so, look, and seriously, what he's saying may well be right, but what I'm saying is he's coming from a biased background. And so he should never even been allowed to do that bloody story by his boss. Simple. Yeah. No one in the newsroom in the old days would have let a journalist with that sort of bias handle that story.
2: Right. Morris, typical.
4: Well, I just feel so lucky that I've never splurged on a subscription to the Post, so I couldn't even read the little.
2: You're left in the gentle hands of the completely unbiased Herald up there in Auckland, aren't you?
4: totally impartial and unbiased.
2: Guys, that was a lot of fun, this session. Always good talking. We'll do it again soon. Morris Williamson, Tina Nixon, our guests on Free Speech Friday, brought to you by the Free Speech Union, the champions of free speech in New Zealand. Visit them at fsu.nz. After the news, my old mate Barry Soap has wandered into the studio. We're going to have a bit of a chin wag.
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7: 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Yeah, thug dark. They are thug dark windows. I'm just rolling inside my thug dark car with the sounds up.
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1: In this update, Customs has revealed its three new underwater drones funded by the last government are designed to intercept illicit materials stowed under ships. The Customs Minister introduced the new remotely operated vehicles, or ROVs, today, commissioned after a trial by Australia's Border Forces. Casey Costello also made a pre-budget announcement of next week's fiscal plan, committing $70 million for more training and overseas postings. She told Heather Duplessis-Allen the drones are much-needed kit.
2: The criminals that we are focusing on here are very organised, very well-resourced.
1: New legislation could escalate the potential for harm against gender-diverse people. National and ACT supported New Zealand First Bill defining the terms woman and man through first reading this week. Human Rights Commission Rainbow spokesperson Prudence Walker says transgender, non-binary and intersex people already risk higher discrimination.
3: Things like this contribute not only to the legal infrastructure of the country, but also to societal thinking and beliefs.
1: The charities regulator is being asked to investigate RSA poppy donations. The Herald last week revealed Christchurch's Papa Nui RSA owed more than $300,000 to its welfare trust after relying on donations to support its failing bar. Jordan Dunn has more.
4: No Duff Veteran Support Group co-founder Aaron Wood has filed a complaint with Charity Services in a personal capacity. He wants it to investigate Papa Nui's situation and whether a national system-wide audit is needed. Wood says his complaint is in the interest of veterans who are the intended and legal beneficiaries of poppy trust funds.
1: And the increased prominence of weight loss drugs could be the reason pharmaceutical spending is up. Official figures show the retail sales volume in the March quarter was up 0.9% on December's. Sales for pharmaceutical and other store-based retailing alone grew by $52 million. Retail New Zealand Chief Executive Carolyn Young says it isn't exactly clear why this is, but it could be weight loss medication. That's news.
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5: All right. Look, I've been looking forward to this all week, or more than a week, actually. There's a new book out. It has been number one, I understand, for at least 2 weeks. And it couldn't be number one this week because they ran out of it. They had to go to, what, their fifth reprint. It's called Barry Soper, One Last Question, Prime Minister. It is, I would say, an unreliable memoir from an old friend of mine, one of the longest-serving journalists in New Zealand and certainly broadcasters in New Zealand and certainly political broadcasters, the guy who gave me my first job at Parliament in 1984 after the longy had been in for a wee bit, actually, I think. His name's Barry Soper, and it's lovely to have you in the studio with me, Barry.
6: Nice to be here, Sean. I don't know about unreliable. It's as reliable as my memory is. My memory of you, Sean,
5: is
6: quite vivid, actually, but I won't go into it here. It's not the place.
5: Look, it's called One Last Question, Prime Minister. And look, I am going to start. I love the book, by the way.
6: Thank you.
5: So many people I know have bought it. I can see why it's number one and people are loving it. But, Barry, I'm going to start with a slight criticism. I think you do yourself a disservice by making the book about your career about the Prime Ministers. Because, actually, you don't realise it, but you've been around and in Parliament longer than any of those individual Prime Ministers come and go. But for a whole generation or two, Barry Soper was the constant.
6: Well, you can't write about yourself, can you, really, yes. Sean? Look, they did want me to do a biographical piece, but I thought maybe in the future, but that's much more difficult because you've got to reveal too much of your soul, if you like. And I think the thing about writing about prime ministers is that for a time, they are household names. You know, everybody knows them.
5: Yeah.
6: Everyone on the street knows the prime minister. But I think why this book has been so successful, and it's much more successful than I ever thought it would be.
5: Not any of us, Barry.
6: Exactly. I think it's successful because people know the names so well, the Muldoons, the Longies, the Bulgers, but they didn't know the person really very well at all.
5: Yeah.
6: And you'll know, Sean, from having worked in and travelled with the press gallery, with prime ministers, that you actually do get to know them quite well.
5: You get to see, you get a glimpse behind the curtain, actually.
6: That's right.
5: Yeah.
6: And you know, many occasions with each of these 12 prime ministers. You know, I've sat down with each of them many, many, many times.
7: Yeah.
6: Had a yarn about something. And, you know, it's I think it's putting a human face on what is a terrible job, a job that I think nobody really, if they knew what it entailed, would hanker for, but they still do.
7: Yeah. Hey, that launch of Parliament last night was really nice, and there were so many old faces there. Tom Scott gave a wonderful speech. I was kind of disappointed Luxon wasn't there.
6: Well, yes, I thought he was going to be there. I was told that he would be there. But then the real Prime Minister was there, Winston Peters. He was there. So, you know, that made up for it, I guess. But, look, the people that turned out, they've been part of my life over the years. And as you say, there were a lot of old faces there, old being the operative word. And it was funny when I was doing the Auckland Writers Festival last weekend and I looked at my audience and they would have all been mainly a few younger ones, but all 50 plus. And a number of them said to me, look, we knew Longy, we knew the name Longy, we knew Muldoon, the name Muldoon, but we never really knew the person. And for them, it was nice to open a book. And it's an easy read, which is everybody said, which is great.
7: Can I be honest? It's because my eyesight, I hate to say it, I'm getting old too, Barry. It's a nice font that it's quite readable without my reading glasses.
6: Oh, good. Yeah, so it's, you know, people that I think were post-Longy in terms of not just being born, but, and there are many of those, of course, they say it's quite nice to get a personal side of what the likes of Muldoon was like and what David Longy was like.
7: Well, there's stuff about Longy and just how sharp he was.
6: Yeah.
7: And I started work for you, I can remember. You'd run off to Fiji for the coup.
6: Yeah.
7: For coup one. And I'm sitting there and I've got information that SAS may have, you know, had paratroops and they were keeping an eye on Suva and stuff. And I was asking about military officers and Longy just turned around and goes, what do you want me to do, Mr. Plunkett? Invade Fiji? And the entire press gallery laughs at me. I feel this tall. He could just slap you out of nowhere and do the comeback and you were done. You were cooked.
6: He was an expert at one-liners.
7: Yeah.
6: And there's one liner that's always stuck in my head for some reason that you were probably there, a reporter on. We always stop prime ministers and ministers on their way into caucus meetings. And one reporter, unfortunately, yelled out to Longy, Prime Minister, a word. Yeah. And Longy turned around as quick as a flash and said, wombat. And walked off. And that was typical Longy. Yeah. And that poor journalist
7: I remember also, Barry, around war we had those people held hostage.
6: Yes.
7: In Iraq war. Yeah. And the New Zealand government was involved in negotiating their release and there was a woman whose husband was there.
6: Yes.
7: And I remember going to a press conference with Longy. I was working for TV3 then when he announced it. And my God, there was not a dry eye in the house. I still remember it was one of the most emotive moments I'd ever seen. Barry, is there anyone that you think should have been Prime Minister or could have been Prime Minister? And Winston, obviously, he was there last night. What about a book about the Prime Ministers that went?
6: Well, you know, that's funnily enough, Sean, it's been a question that's been posed of me since this, who could have been or should have been Prime Minister. And when you go through the ranks, because a Prime Minister then is tested and you go, oh, you're the right person for the job, generally speaking. And if you say, you know, is there one that should have been? I can't think of one. I think the right people have ended up in the job. Rightly or wrongly, I mean, some of them, the odd one or two, haven't been great at all.
7: Yeah.
6: But, you know, if you'd have to look around and say, well, who would have made a better Prime Minister of that current day? And, you know, they said Brian Tallboys with Muldoon. Well, I knew Brian Tallboys. He was from my home electorate and down south. And he was not, in my view, prime ministerial material. And you look at... you know, for example, David Longy, Geoffrey Palmer, terrible.
7: Yeah.
6: I mean, as a law professor, lovely man, but not prime ministerial material either. Mike Moore, yes.
7: He never really had a shot at it.
6: But he only had a short shot at it. And the thing that has always amused me that Mike, obviously had a shot at it. It was 8 weeks out from the election, and he just loved the title Prime Minister. And of course, when he was appointed as our ambassador to the United States, he was constantly called Prime Minister. So he was called Prime Minister much longer in the United States than he ever was in this country.
7: Barry, I find it great, you know, reading the book, because, you know, I've been with you on part of this journey. Yes, But I got to say, it strikes me journalism and the press gallery has changed an awful lot. Though I will say last night, and I don't want to say much more than that, we ended up in the Speaker's apartment with a bunch of young journalists and a bunch of politicians, and a good time was had by all, and nobody leaked about anyone calling any bad words or anything. But it's not quite the same, or are we looking back through rose-tinted glasses, Barry?
6: Well, you know, I don't think the politicians these days fraternise with the media like they used to in the same way.
7: Yeah.
6: And, you know, we all, that's why we personally knew the people that led. If you take Jacinda Ardern, for example, prime ministers, and everybody goes, oh, you just want a free drink. But prime ministers, a couple of times a year, would have the press gallery up to their office.
7: Yeah.
6: And it was a good way of just breaking down what is news and testing them all the time to actually get to know the person a bit better.
7: Yeah.
6: Now, Ardern, not long after she became Prime Minister, did that and had the media up the only time she ever did it. Never did it again. And it wasn't as though the evening was unsuccessful. It was good, but she clearly was uncomfortable. And, you know, I never rated her with the media.
7: Yeah.
6: And I don't think she had a very good relationship with the media, even though, you know, Jacinda Media went mad at the time.
7: Do you think the young journalists are as good as you were in your day, as I was in my day, Barry?
6: I think, you know, underneath it all they are. I think the cut of the journalists is very different today than it was when we came into the job. I mean, you need a postgraduate degree now, essentially, to be a journalist. And you can, you know all the theory. But journalism is about practice out there, talking to people, out there getting yarns and listening to people and being a good talker yourself. That's what journalism's about. And I think,
7: but to a large extent, it's not now quite it's about bias. It's about your political philosophy or ideology. And journalists seem very happy to wear that on their sleeve.
6: Yeah.
7: Well, I don't think you ever did, Barry. No. I don't think I ever did, though I'm now described as a right winger because I'm not a left winger.
6: That's right.
7: You know,
6: that labels are very easy. But, you know, I think that people can put a label on anybody. And like one of my daughters said to the crowd last night, that I've never known which way Dad voted. Because I never tell them. I've never told anybody
7: knew
6: which way I
7: voted. My dad voted.
6: All I can say is I voted across the spectrum. On the outer of the spectrum, I haven't voted. But, you know, generally in the milieu, I've voted there at some stage or other.
7: Yeah.
6: And I think you go through periods. And I like to think, and I would hope, that people coming up to this election, for example, will look at what is on offer, how can that better their lives, and go out and vote accordingly.
7: Mm. Barry, the other thing that I do think there's another book in you, mate. I really do, and I'd love to read. I love this one, but I think there's another book. You were always in your time in the press gallery. You were working often, and ZB is quite an established thing, but, you know, you were a private radio guy like I was, Radio Windy, Avon Parliamentary News, Independent Radio News. Mm. You were always kind of on the outside and sticking out the big guys like Radio New Zealand was always a great feeling. I can remember in your office, and I can remember my first scoop and Richard Griffin coming down from Radio New Zealand. That story you've got, and I thought, whoa, yeah, we stuck it to them.
6: Yeah.
7: Do you think the new news media encourages that kind of competition? Because it was always saying that, you know, the gallery would hunt in packs. I don't ever think we did, actually.
6: No, and you're absolutely right. I mean, it's easy to say the gallery hunts in a pack because people listen to press conferences and here they all are and one journalist bounces off another, and that's to be expected. But if you're onto a scoop like you said, you go out and you find it yourself. You don't let anything on. Even at a press conference, you wouldn't ask a question that could compromise the exclusivity of your story. And I think people are still after exclusives these days, and they get them. And, you know, I think it's easy to criticise, and it always has been.
7: Yeah.
6: I mean, I'll tell you just how bad the public is. that I went into Radio New Zealand. It was like me walking into a lion's den. I've never been into Radio New Zealand in my career. And I went in there just last week, and I ran and I heard this voice yelling out, "Bazza!" And I looked over, and it was Wallace Chapman.
5: Oh, yeah.
6: Now,
5: yeah.
6: I worked with Wallace in TVNZ. And Wallace came over, and we had great chat. He was very excited to see me there. And he said, "Oh, can I get a photo with you, Baz?" And I said, "Yeah, absolutely." So he stood there and took a photo, and he posted it on Facebook.
5: And well, he got slammed.
6: The trolls came out.
5: Oh, God.
6: And I think these people, I finally just made one entry after it, and I said, I find it amazing how his two old mates meeting up after a number of

0: And then they come back and they have a whole new impression of
1: them. I always just take the worst ones with all the information I get them, but I put it on my page and they have thousands of people telling them they're assholes.
0: Yeah.
1: That works for me.
0: Well, that's good. Yeah.
1: And Barry, we never had that.
0: Well,
1: it has changed the nature, I think. Yep. And I want to talk about kind of cancellation, because part of being a good journalist is telling a story, and sometimes you're told it's wrong or it's BS and say, no, those are the facts, I've got them. But the pressure that now comes on younger, well, I say younger, God, I'm 60 and you're, I don't know, Barry, we won't mention it.
0: Older.
1: But, you know, these younger journalists are fearful, I think, of being horribly socially isolated.
0: Maligned.
1: And maligned and dumped on, and I think they are scared of it. I'm not anymore because it's happened to me too many times and I'm still here and you never gave a shit.
0: Yeah.
1: But but how it really does, I think, it has quite a chilling effect on how brave journalists are prepared to be.
0: Yes, it does, yeah. And I see people in the gallery that are actually very good and they will be the future voices out of the gallery. Mm. And I think some of them were there last night. Mm. And I'm heartened by that. Mm. And I don't knock the gallery as many do, just say it's a dreadful organisation. The left-wing bias is unbelievable. Well, they may perceive it that way, but journalists out there, and sometimes their line of questioning is at times beyond belief. But, they're there to ask questions. They ask questions. Whether we like the tenor of the question
1: or not,
0: or the depth of the question is neither here nor there.
1: And there's enough choice these days. You can go and listen to or read someone else, eh? There's so much more choice than there has been previously. Barry, one other thing, one of the reasons I've got a great respect for you, and I think this book rings true and is a kind of an authentic book, is that you have never crossed the line. And you have never gone and worked for a minister. You've never done the PR stint. I had a falling from grace. I went and worked for Gareth Morgan. No, it's a real political job. The opportunity's buddy. I've done that. I've done a little bit of media training and everything. But you've always been true to the craft. And, gosh, you still are, mate.
0: Yeah, well, the thing is, I mean, and it's not, I'm holier than thou. Frankly, I am who I am. But When I first went into the gallery, I thought, well, I was a young guy. I thought, I'll be here a couple of years, as you did in those days. You would change your jobs. But with politics, it honestly got right into my blood. And being a boy from Gore, you'd think, you're a long way from the epicentre of decision-making in this country. But, to think that from Gore, here I was there, and I wasn't overwhelmed at all by it. But I was fascinated by it and fascinated by the characters and the 12 characters here who became Prime Minister, fascinated by them and what made them tick. And, I think we were so lucky that we had the privilege of being in the seat observing close up these people who ran the country.
1: Yeah. Barry, I have to also admit something. On air the other day... when we talk about the Mikey Sherman Lloyd birthing, I admitted to a group of us having ripped the speaker's chair out of the chamber
0: I remember
1: in 1991.
0: That. I had no part in that, Sean.
1: I was talking to people who was, no, Sean, I don't remember that.
0: I remember it, yeah.
1: It was a great party.
0: I mean, it was
1: probably the great party.
0: There was one very senior politician that sat on that chair and had a great
1: party. I'm not saying Deputy Prime Minister Don McKinnon.
0: No, I remember it well, and I remember it because you were working for me, and I thought, Sean, you don't do that sort of thing.
1: No, he did.
0: And the chair ended up in the party room on the
1: and everyone got their picture taken.
0: Yes,
1: Paul Escort took their picture.
0: Yeah.
1: He kept the neg so that no one could rat on anyone for what we had done.
0: And funnily enough, the speaker wasn't there.
1: Yes. Barry, look, just because it has been a cause d'etat, and I'm really interested in your perspective. Whatever happened with Mikey Sherman, which I think ended up being an employment dispute, and it was resolved to the satisfaction of both parties, but also involved in that was a thing of the sort of thing we were doing last night, politicians and journalists together, and suddenly that leaking out and getting out of hand, and exactly what you mentioned, social media operatives taking that story, I think, out of context without realising how our Fourth Estate relates and relates to politics. I mean,

0: How did you feel when that came up? I'd already told the story here in a very low-key way months earlier.
1: Oh, because we knew about it not long after it happened. It was the budget last year, so it was a year old. And everybody had been talking about it around the traps, as people do. And nobody really thought much of it.
0: But social media says you were part of a conspiracy. You're a conspiracy to keep it quiet. Whereas really it's just, what the hell does it matter if a couple of journos get a bit nippy with each other at a party?
1: Well, I guess there's a couple of things there. I think, you know, if you're the political editor of a big organisation like TVNZ, it is a fairly responsible job and you've got to act reasonably responsibly. And if you go up to the minister's office, and a very senior one in this case, you shouldn't get blind drunk and start sounding off at each other and using words that normally you wouldn't hear in a bar room. But it wasn't just that. There's with Mikey Sherman, there were a number of incidents over the past year. So that was the culmination. Well, when that broke, it's all these other incidents that TVNZ then had to consider. Now, I personally really like Mikey Sherman. I've always got on with her. And I personally like Lloyd Burr as well. But, you know, there are lines that shouldn't be crossed. And I think,
0: But how do you know where they are unless you cross them every so often?
1: Oh, well, I mean, you know, we've all done things after a bit of liquor on board and you go, oh, God, I shouldn't have said that. That's going a bit far. And but if it becomes a relatively regular thing, then the responsibility of the organisation is damaged to some extent. And I think that's what...
0: Well, as I say, the two parties, you know, Mikey's put out a statement. No one said anything else. There's clearly a non-disclosure. There's a non-disparagement clause. And it's done and we move on. Barry, it was great to see you back there last night. And I tell you what, I missed you at those... I can remember during COVID. Remember there was Jessica and Jessica. And there were, you'd been away for a while, but you came down from Auckland one day and you just
1: let rip
0: it. You let rip it, Jacinda. And it, what's this? Someone not asking the regular question. And it's why I... And it really inspired me to get back to going to the press conferences, particularly when I set up the platform. And I feel like I'm continuing the Barry tradition of being the slightly difficult or not groupthink journalist in the place. But do you miss it, Barry? And I know you're still kind of active doing commentary and stuff for ZB. Are you ever going to sort of...
1: Take the TVNZ job and go back.
0: Oh, that's a good idea.
1: Look, I love the cut and thrust of the Parliamentary Press Gallery. I, you know, like we did, travelled so much over the years round and round the world. I don't actually, funnily enough, miss that because that's hard graft.
0: And you've got kids again.
1: And you've got, yes, that's right. And... So it's not a job for family life, really. But I do. I miss the cut and thrust, but I still get my kicks. I observe Question Time every day. I talk to the players in the business still and just enjoy beating the gums about politics.
0: And you do a bloody good job, Barry. Well, that is the book, folks. Barry Soper, one last question, Prime Minister. Isn't you right, fourth reprint now?
1: It's fourth, yeah.
0: Fourth. How many have you sold?
1: Well, I'm not sure, but the first, it went on sale on the 28th of April, and within 3 days it was sold out. And I think people are underestimated the demand for something like that. And I did too. I never realised. And then it went to another print, and that was sold out. I'm going to be signing books in Wellington today.
0: Well, we're at
1: Unity and
0: Unity Bookshop. They had you at Unity because they're pretty left wing in.
1: Yeah, that's right. Oh, they can get all sorts of information out of there, both left and right. And Whitcalls. Whitcalls, they wanted a big stock in, but they haven't got enough books at the moment. One shipment has been held up in Sydney. So, on the one hand, it's good to be selling out, but on the other hand, it's frustrating because, you know, people that trek into a shop wanting to buy something, they can't buy it. So that must be frustrating. All I can say to the people is, keep on keeping on. Keep on going back.
0: Keep on buying the
1: book. It'll turn up again.
0: Yeah. Barry, what an absolute pleasure to have you sitting in the studio with me. It really is lovely. It was a great night last night. All the best for the book signing
1: really
0: today.
1: Really enjoyed it. And I've got to say, Sean, good luck to you. You're a tough customer. And when you worked for me, you know, you were a feisty young bugger.
0: I was 22.
1: I had to reel you in every now and then. But what I admire about you is that you have the courage of your conviction. And if you've got the courage of conviction, go out there and express it. Even if it is mumbo jumbo in some people's minds, it's worth expressing.
0: Good on you, mate. Lovely to have you with us. Here's the coffee. We'll go to a break.
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0: Oh, some lovely response to the chat I had with. I wouldn't call that an interview. That was just two old Tuskers. Barry always makes me feel young because he's always exactly older than me than he always was. And I was 21 when I met Barry. And that makes me feel like a spring chicken. I'll read some of the text. We're open. It's Free Speech Friday. Anything you want to talk about for the next 25 minutes, you just ring in on 0800 332 283. It's been quite a week. Sean, great to hear Barry. Can you get him a regular slot? Steve, I'd love to, but he works for the opposition. He actually is employed by ZB. His lovely wife, Heather, is an afternoon announcer on ZB and Barry's their political commentator. So I don't think that's happening right now. Such a cool interview, you could say. A valedictory for, don't get ahead of yourself, Neil. For both of you, thank you. Sean, how good it was to hear Barry speak about you like that. Well, nicer than he's normally about me. I did often have an issue with taking days off after big nights out, and Barry, I think, had some scepticism often about my sick days. Enjoyed that. Thank you, Sean. That's from Maddie. Great to hear you with Barry this morning. It took me back. That's from Peter. How are you, Peter Kay, who was a contemporary of mine in the early days of private radio. Just the suggestion that Barry could go back to the press gallery will have many MPs curled up in a ball under their desk sobbing. I am pissed off. I can't get hold of his book. I can't wait to read it, says Henry. Barry Soper, bloody legend, says Jesse. Sean, have Barry and Sam Hunt ever been seen in the same room? Or are they the same person? No, voices are similar. Barry is a lot shorter than Sam Hunt. Sean. Oh, Mel, I don't need the St. John's News Net. Such a cool interview. Yep, thank you. Oh, a lot of you, very, very nice messages. And just going back. Yay, Barry Soper, that's great, Sean. New Zealand, Barry Soper, New Zealand's best political journalist. Bar none. Oh, that's high praise. Barry should have called his book Jessica Then Tova. Barry, you can wait. very good. He's just signing my book for me. I asked a question about people who weren't Prime Minister. Phil Gough, thank God. Simon Bridges, he could have done an all right job. Simon Power, never quite too sure what happened with Simon Power. He was there and then he wasn't. What a nice way to end the week, to be honest, having a yarn with a mate. And it was nice last night in the Speaker's office. I'm not going to tell you the details of what went on because that is private. I did notice one older journalist who I've known for a long time, and she was working on a story with Winston because Winston was there. And she was working Winston for a story at a drinks party. I've always said, I can't do that. I'm too drunk to reliably report on what you're saying at a drinks party. See you, Baz. I don't know. Maybe I feel a little bit more engaged with the world. I'm in a good mood. Sean, good morning.
10: Good morning, Sean. Really enjoyed the week this week. It's been really pleasant. And also enjoyed working with, listening to Barry Soper, whom I don't know, but observing him on TV, the syntax and the construction of his questions indicates he has a far greater grasp of journalistic integrity and intelligence than some of the most recent additions to the press gallery, whose main idea of getting a story is chasing politicians down the corridor and just screaming borderline abuse at them. It's bizarre. But yeah, I guess that type of journalism that you and Barry grew up with isn't really prevalent anymore. And we've seen it, which is a pity. But yeah, really good interview, really enjoyed it. I look forward to actually getting hold of his book and just seeing things from his perspective.
0: I think there's
10: something was good.
0: And look, a lot of people said to me, this is a good book, and it's a good book, and it's based on the premise around politicians, around prime ministers, but I think there was more of Barry's story to be told. As he said, I might have to reveal too much then, which tells me that he knows there's another book in him. But, you know, he's going to have to wait for some people to die.
10: I guess so, but I can only imagine some of the stories from the early days from the 80s. It must be quite, You've probably got a few yourself, the Sean Plunkett book.
0: Well, as I said, the Speaker's chair party in 91, and he saw Barry's reaction. Oh, I really don't know. I was there. People were denying it last night.
10: I think there's, correct me if I'm wrong, was there a kind of a sort of informal Chatham House rules back in the
0: there was,
10: late 80s,
0: and that's
10: 90s.
0: Kind of what we were alluding to when we chatted there. But it's kind of a blurred line because politicians will invite you for a drink and say something to you informally, and it's a way for them often to test policies or to shite on another politician without doing it directly. It is the trading of information which is power.
10: Which probably also leads to some sort of informal relationship where you can get a good interview later on.
0: There is constantly trading going on, and it's kind of a dark art, if I'm going to be honest. And I'm kind of given up. So let's take an example, Sean. What I talked about this morning with Goldsmith, right?
10: Yes.
0: And poor old Bill has been sitting there, I want Goldsmith. And I've left sarcastic messages with his press secretary. I've mentioned his press secretary's name on air. I've taken the piss out of his voice. And he is flexing back at me. And I saw him last night. And we had a bit of a chuckle. and he said, I'm not coming on. And it's got nothing to do with his schedule. That's complete bullshit, as we know. I'm not coming on because you've been mean to me and you've been mean to my press secretary.
10: I think
0: so he delivered his message at a drinks party. So I know. And that's why I said, I'm so sorry. I'm so effing sorry. And maybe you'll come back on.
10: My personal, I mean, everyone likes their philosophical bent on it or try to get the fundamentals of it. I think National has made a devil's bargain with mainstream media. Whatever you think of Rich Richardson or other people in the 90s, they had this strong ideological conviction.
0: Yeah.
10: They made this devil's bargain, and they assume the mainstream media will actually not treat them like crap. And yeah, that's wrong. And Winston had found that out a long time ago. And it's just not going to happen. But I really enjoyed the story about the giggle thing, and I had a new idea for a T-shirt. Tickles no giggle in MySpace or something like that.
0: Yeah, tickle no. Okay. Let me work with that. It's a good idea, Sean. Thanks for your call, buddy. We got to take another break because we're really ripping through them. Jeremy, I'll be with you soon.
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0: Sorry, long air break because I talked so long for Barry. We had to make up for one. And it's been a busy old Friday. It's been a busy old week. Let's get into the calls. Jeremy, thank you for waiting, my friend.
17: That's okay. Good morning, Sean. I'd just like to talk about the Tiaki Wai, the Wellington water entity that's putting the waste back into water. Did you receive a pamphlet recently explaining how it's all going to work and the charges?
0: Yeah, I did. In there,
17: there was a statement that the replacement cost of the infrastructure for the Wellington region was $18 billion. Mm. So I had a look in what was the Metropolitan Wellington Water Service delivery plan, and it said that that infrastructure didn't have to be replaced until 2054, and only half of it is actually...
0: And it's a gradual maintenance program. Jeremy, yeah, they throw that big figure to scare the bejesus out of you so that you don't complain about paying what will be an extra $4,000 or $5,000 a year.
17: Yeah, I think it's very disingenuous what they've put in there. I agree. And if I look at just the Wellington region on its own, I think we probably need to spend about $2.4 billion in the next 10 years based on that document. And the savings that Louise Tong and Paul Ridley-Smith identified in Vision Wellington suggested that we could probably save $2.8 billion in the next 10 years.
0: Look, I think there are massive questions to be asked, and I hate to say it, our elected councillors do not have the experience and the expertise necessary to ask even the right questions, Jeremy. And you, like me, like so many people, know there's something wrong here. That story's not going away, mate. I thank you for your call.
17: I'll tell you.
0: Yeah.
17: Oh, one more thing, Sean.
0: Yeah.
17: The other thing that I heard was that the option to bring it back into Wellington, where I think we could afford it based on those numbers, was taken off the table at the council because they said they couldn't afford it. And I think that's totally wrong, that statement.
0: Yeah.
17: Whether that came from the council, I think.
0: Yeah. I hear you. Mike the Bricky, how are you, Mike?
18: Good, mate. Yourself?
0: Very well.
18: Hey, just talking about the extortion of the old hapu down in Tauranga. That's, I mean, after you think Ngāi Tahu got $150 million out of Meridian for hydro, and then they went after
0: San apparently Tano, this like, hapu only popped up about, 8 or 9 years ago, and it's like a designer hapu that's run by lawyers.
18: So that's where my next thing was going, Sean, was... We look at all these iwis, but you probably actually want to look at the legal power behind that that's encouraging all this madness, because all you're hurting everyday Kiwis and...
0: It's the Māori Land Court, it's the Waitangi Tribunal, and it's got to go. We've got to move on.
18: Yeah, totally. And I was actually on another note, Sean, I was just talking to a lady this morning, and her granddaughter's at medical school, and she's qualifying as a doctor end of this year. She's getting 95%, 96%. But she's not guaranteed a job because of the the way they allocate positions.
0: If you're a doctor, can I just say, Mike, if you're a doctor, you're going to get a job, mate. It's not an issue.
18: No, but it's more the fact that the Maori side of the doctors are only getting 65% pass rate, she was saying, and it's like, oh, hang on a minute. Let's make it fair for everybody.
0: I hear you, Mike. Slightly different issues, but I hear what you're saying. 0800 332 83 Sean, brilliant to catch up with Barry. Miss his integrity within Parliament. He should be teaching journalism at the universities. Then we might stand a chance of getting some balance back. Barry would last 5, maybe 10 minutes in a university staff room or common room. He would be cancelled so fast it'd make his head spin. My God. My God, there'd be no safe space for anyone with SOPA on campus. Nice idea, though. That's like saying I should do that. I'd love to, actually, but I'd never. There is no peaceful requirement in the retirement in the ivory tower for either I or Barry, I don't think. Rich, good morning.
19: Morning, Sean. How are you?
0: I'm good, mate. I'm good.
19: Yeah, no, that was great listening to you and Barry. That's what I love about Barry Soper is that he's so neutral in his opinion. But when he's been a political reporter, he hasn't had any, showed any feeling, hasn't showed any left, any bias to left or right. He's just a traditional kind of political reporter where you kind of see that's kind of missing these days. So, yeah, it's just great to have him on the show and really respect him highly. So. But are you going to do what you did with Jacinda and start reading excerpts from
0: that? Yeah, I think I will, like now that he's signed it, and then we'll auction it off. It's a good read, and like I am going to do that. I am going, and I might read it. I might read it in a Barry voice.
19: Yeah.
0: And this week from Barry, we talk about it. Yeah. Okay, I'll start that on Monday, mate. I will start the readings on Monday.
19: Yeah.
0: In the last hour of the show.
19: It'll be quite good to hear Barry Soper, you know, hearing his little excerpts.
0: He should do an audio book. He should do it in audio books. You'd be able to sandpaper your house with it.
19: Yes.
0: If it was a braille book, you could sandpaper your house with it, Rich. Good on you, mate. Thanks for your call.
19: Are you going to get Nicola Grigg on the show? Did she get back to you?
0: Did she get back to us yesterday? No.
3: She ghosted me.
0: What, she ghosted you?
3: They ghosted me.
0: Well, you're a woman. Just say as a woman that you demand that she... I could say I'm a woman, according to Nicola, and say that too. Keep on her. I'm sorry. Poor old Bella.
3: As the minister of the people, she needs
0: say,
3: to
0: Bella,
3: speak
0: say
3: to
0: every day
3: people.
0: We ask Nicola for an interview and what the airfare speech was about. Good on you, Rich. Thank you. Sean, great chat with Barry. I can see why Heather quite likes the guy. Tuning in from Vietnam, that is Dave the golfer. What's hello in Vietnamese? Na ho or something, I don't know. G'day, Dave. Kiwi Bank forced customers to have their bank statements in Toreo. I say the government have no... Do they really? I say the government has no place in at all running banks. It would be a disaster. Thanks, Jace. Thank you, Jace. A bit too much of journalists talking about journalists for my liking, but an otherwise very enjoyable and informative week of news and discussion. Thank you all. Keep shining the light. Thank you, Neil. I feel suitably admonished by that limited praise you've given to me with a little twist in the tail. Sean, Simon Bridges could never have been Prime Minister. He's just the wrong type of Maori to get approval for the role by the woke mainstream media. Barry is batting above his average with Heather. That's from Greg the Cooker. I'm sure Barry will appreciate those words of kindness from you. Sean, could you outdrink Barely Sober? In my younger days, yes. I don't think either of us have got the game we used to have. We certainly didn't last night. Discretion was certainly the better part of valor last evening, but it was a very enjoyable day. And I'm just going to tell you, like, there are some old faces there, you know, and a lot of you mean about them. Brian Roach was there. I hadn't seen Roachy socially for a while. Politicians, former mayors, former journalists. And as I say, Barry Soper has stayed a journalist. He has never wandered professionally. He has never wandered.
20: And that is something in this day and age. Sean, the Barry sandpaper would be too gritty. A belt sander would be better. Xin Chao, hello in Vietnamese. Xin Chao, thank you. Sean, golf or fishing this weekend? I'm having lunch today. And I think I might be joined by some younger, newer members of the press gallery. I seem to have been rehabilitated since I was somehow involved with the demise of the BSA. Sean, we live in a country which provides us with free schools, free hospitals, free libraries, and even in South Auckland, free swimming pools. Some people even get free money and almost free houses. The only poverty in this country is a poverty of spirit, responsibility, and respect for oneself. I get that. Pete says, I've worked with Nicola Grigg. Her being in Parliament made me lose confidence we were being led by people smarter than us. I have never thought that. I've never laboured under that misapprehension, mate. Barry is right in his target zone with Heather. She's hot from far, but far from hot. Oh, Dave. Tell Goldsmith to F off. He's a government minister that is responsible to the New Zealand people. He doesn't get to make it up as he goes along. Tosser, we bailed out BNZ twice. The definition of insanity, Sean. Look to bend the laws of physics, Grant. Oh, and good morning, Sean. Cheers. I'd just like to say to Mr. Goldsmith and his press secretary that the negative things in that text had nothing to do with me. We are still maintaining our deeply apologetic stance in the hope that you will grace us with your presence and your words of wisdom. Is that a bit, laying it on a bit thick, you think, Bella? That'll get us there, won't it?
21: I think it'll, hopefully.
20: Should we write him an apology and send flowers and say we're sorry, we're so effing sorry? Sean... I do hope the government radically restructures local government, especially the basket case here in Wellington. That's Alan. Thank you very much, Alan. Mate, when you finish work, get out and look at that Mill Pond Harbour. Oh, is it nice? It does look like it's going to be a nice day out there. I want to get a sauna or a gym in before lunch, actually. If Aussie banks are dumping mortgages, how do we know our people's mortgages are safe? This seems way off topic. Ring in with that one. I do absolutely recommend that you keep listening this morning. At 10:30, Shane Jones will be joining Michael live. I played you that Facebook post. He said, there is a hapu, a legally constituted hapu group that asked the Port of Tauranga for $450 million in return for not blocking the fast-track approval of expansion at the port. It is very much like the issue surrounding Santana Mines, where they wanted $180 million. I believe they're still negotiating that. That was Ngāti Tahu. But this hapu in Tauranga, and boy, has Shane Jones called them out. That's going to be a fascinating interview at 10:30. I'm going to listen to that. Do not miss it. Leah is away. She's got a family function up north, so Leah is away today. So we will be doing best ofs at 1 o'clock. And just some other news for you. Don't forget the T-shirts, the Mumbo Jumbo and Bye Bye BSA T-shirts available. If you email your address, the size you want, which of the T-shirts you want, to hello@theplatform.kiwi, hello@theplatform.kiwi. And, of course, we will send you an invoice and come back. They're limited edition. We're not selling them through the website. Folks, we are still trying to get streaming video up, by the way, on the iPhone. We're in our third iteration. We're going to try and roll it out this weekend. I hope I've got good news for you on Monday on that front, guys. Thank you for the huge volume of calls we've got this week, the huge volume of text, your engagement, your guidance as to where the program goes of a day. It's an organic beast thing that we do. My huge thanks to all my guests this week, to Tina, to Morris, and to my old mate and my old boss, Barry Soper. It was such a joy having him in the studio with me today. Bella, it's been an awesome week. Good on you, girl. All right, we'll do it all again Monday. Stay listening. Shane Jones with Michael at 10:30 this morning right here on The Platform.
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20: 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And it's just time that we collectively, society says, if you're loony as a tune, that's fine, but don't expect the rest of us to play along with it. Let's stop the madness. 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
1: In this update, Customs has revealed its three new underwater drones funded by the last government are designed to intercept illicit materials stowed under ships. The Customs Minister introduced the new remotely operated vehicles, or ROVs, today, commissioned after a trial by Australia's Border Forces. Casey Costello also made a pre-budget announcement of next week's fiscal plan, committing $70 million for more training and overseas postings. She told Heather Duplessis-Allen the drones are much needed kit.
2: The criminals that we are focusing on here are very organised, very well resourced.
1: New legislation could escalate the potential for harm against gender-diverse people. National and ACT supported New Zealand First Bill defining the terms woman and man through first reading this week. Human Rights Commission Rainbow spokesperson Prudence Walker says transgender, non-binary and intersex people already risk higher discrimination.
3: Things like this contribute not only to the legal infrastructure of the country, but also to societal thinking and beliefs.
1: The charities regulator is being asked to investigate RSA poppy donations. The Herald last week revealed Christchurch's Papa Nui RSA owed more than $300,000 to its welfare trust after relying on donations to support its failing bar. Jordan Dunn has more.
4: No Duff Veteran Support Group co-founder Aaron Wood has filed a complaint with Charity Services in a personal capacity. He wants it to investigate Papa Nui's situation and whether a national system-wide audit is needed. Wood says his complaint is in the interest of veterans who are the intended and legal beneficiaries of poppy trust funds.
1: And the increased prominence of weight loss drugs could be the reason pharmaceutical spending is up. Official figures show the retail sales volume in the March quarter was up 0.9% on December's. Sales for pharmaceutical and other store-based retailing alone grew by $52 million. Retail New Zealand Chief Executive Carolyn Young says it isn't exactly clear why this is, but it could be weight loss medication. That's news.
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0: Good morning, New Zealand. It is the 22nd of May. It is Friday. We all like Fridays, don't we? Yes, we do. And whoa, what a show we've got for you today, including the latest scandal that shall be broken on the platform this morning in about half an hour's time with Shane Jones. And it is one. If you think Santana and Naitahu is and the Naitahu shakedown of Meridian and the Waitaki Valley consents that they needed for all of the electricity that we need for this country was bad. If you think that the intended shakedown of Naitahu of the Santana Minerals Project at Bendigo Ophir is bad, just take a seat, because what you're going to get today, and this is in the North Island, and in Tauranga in particular, is going to just knock your socks. Shane Jones on an exposure today that is just absolutely stunning. You won't have read it anywhere in the social media or anything like that. It's been hanging around for a wee while, in actual fact. It's been in the courts for, at least 3 weeks. But you haven't seen anything written about it by the mainstream media. You'll hear all about it today at 10:30 on the show. And then after 11, we'll have Kay Sable Smith to do with yesterday's housing announcement, which I'll have to chat about in a second. And there's Scott Gilmore, you've never heard of before. Believe it or not, he's the mayor of Tararua. He's probably the last mayor of Tararua, to be really honest with you. There are a lot of mayors hanging around at the moment. This is the last we'll see of them, their district. Although they might pop up in some other guise and some other reconstituted local government sphere somewhere. But in their current status and having that wonderful if you like, honorific of his or her worship, Scott Gilmore will be one of those who is an endangered species. In fact, I'm surprised he's not tracked down and put in some form of conservation to say as we're talking about it. But he'll be joining us to talk about what it's like being a part of the endangered species list. And why Tararua, that strange and odd place. And for those of us who have ever driven in the North Island, and which is most of us after all, this is a shared experience, I would think, of just about everybody over the age of 30. And driven through what I can only consider as the wilderness and hinterland, a sort of Bermuda Triangle that stems from Fielding to roughly Dannevirke. That's where Tararua is. It's in the middle there. Thousands of cars go missing every year. Hundreds of people have never been seen again. Entire shipments of everything. I think an entire army regiment disappeared once in that sort of Manawatu Gorges area and was never found. It's the Bermuda Triangle of New Zealand, after all. And they've got a mayor. I don't know what happened to the last one. They probably disappeared as well. But there you go. Scott Gilmore will be joining us after 12 o'clock as well. So you drive through, just so you know, and it's one of the great drives. As a child, all I can remember is being petrified. I think my father put it all, said, "Don't look down," because we were driving through what used to be, and it's a tragedy that it's not there now. It's one of the great, oh my God, let's shit the kids types of experiences, which was driving through the Manawatu Gorge. I don't know that it was particularly, oh no, it was, it's not fair. No, it's right. People got to die. It's all right. It's okay. You can actually constitute the menace. But you drove through the Manawatu Gorge, and it was a narrow, winding little road that hugged the hill, cut into the hill, down, what appeared to be hundreds of metres into the gorge and into the Manawatu River, down and across the line, also cut into the ridge line, completely opposite you was the rail, who I think probably had an even more precarious existence. And it went through a variety of tunnels through the Manawatu Gorge. It was one of the great adventurous drives or train rides since the Second World War.
1: It's a cool train ride through the gorge. I've been on
0: it. It was magnificent.
1: Yeah, it's still the train tracks are still there. They still use those, I believe.
0: Oh, well, that's fantastic, because it is one of. But you used to be able to drive through it. And after a good rain, waterfalls would magically appear through the Manawatu Gorge everywhere. And when I mean everywhere, I'm talking 20, 30, you know, waterfalls in a roughly the space of about 5 miles, 8 k's, I think, was roughly sort of the distance through the gorge. But the really perilous part of it was you never knew when the slip was coming, and there were slips because an unstable hillside as well cut into it. And of course, my father regaled us with tales of driving through, and right behind him, a car disappearing, taken over the side, Josh, by one of these slips that had come down the hill. And so, you know, we're going through the Manawatu Gorge. Eventually they closed the gorge, as you probably know, because it was costing so many millions or to keep open, and it was slipping and sliding even more. No one was dead, but plenty of people went missing. And now they've got that particular new piece of road that brings you out at Woodville. Well, that's where Tararua is anyhow. But it was one of the great drives. Be interesting, actually. I mean, are there any other drives that are as that sort of toxically but also extraordinarily exciting as well? So the sort of the adventure and the danger exist together on a New Zealand road. I still think one of the great drives is driving through the Buller Gorge. It's not dangerous, but, well, you know, it has happened. And you can see the damage on the other side of the road from a slip coming through and pushing the Buller River, which is some feet right up the hillside of the opposing hills. But, yeah, where else would that be? What would be the most dangerous still legal roads in this country? There's a good question. 0800 33 22 83, text 5050. Oh, and don't forget, obviously, today it is Free Speech Friday as well. All right, listen, first of all, a couple of things. First thing yesterday, and we'll be talking about it with a social housing expert, Savile Smith, after 11 o'clock. But yesterday, you would have had announced by Chris Bishop and by Twits. I don't know how Nicola Willis got involved in this, but she was there as well. We'll talk about her role in just a second. On the social housing shake-up, which will obviously form a good part of the budget, but was announced yesterday, as all budget announcements are. For some strange reason, the budget's next Thursday, but we're hearing everything about the detail now, as governments release, you know, all of it. Yesterday, I'm not sure you could read as a positive, so they've released that yesterday. Given the opposition plenty of ammunition, I would thought, for next Thursday in the address and reply debates, or in the budget debates, sorry, that will accompany the budget, or in its consequence or aftermath. But it is ironically one of those things that's the right policy at the wrong time, can I just say. If I was going to make an assessment, right policy, wrong time, of the social housing announcement of yesterday. Because, like it or not, this is politics. This is election year. And the state housing tenants who are going to be paying an extra $30 roughly in rent rises will be a lot more motivated to vote, you'd think, than the 110,000 private renters who won't be getting a 15% accommodation subsidy this year or before the election. That's going to happen next year when the policy is brought in. So it's an odd series of politics. And if I was sitting there as a political strategist for the National Party, there'd be two questions I'd be asking. Why didn't we do this last year? All right, that's the first thing. And second, why aren't we delaying it a year until we get in again and then we can do it? Because you've just provided a powerful motivation for a whole series of people who probably don't vote, actually, rather than vote Labour left, to actually get out there and go, we want this to stop. And you've also handed, I have to say, a cudgel for Labour and the Greens to beat you. Anyhow, this also won't be done. So it's odd to me that it wasn't done in the first or second year, that they've waited until election year to do it. And if they're talking about reducing the pain, then I would have thought the pre-election options, optics, are all wrong. But there you go, they must know what they're doing. Is the policy right, though? Is this the right policy? Absolutely. It's fair, in the classic sense of the word fair. And I've got no understanding as to why Nicola Willis decided to backtrack on her winning lotto comment yesterday. You remember she came out yesterday and she said that getting into a state house in this country is like winning lotto. And as somebody who was raised in a state house all through my childhood, not through my adolescence, but through my childhood, in a state housing area in Gonville, of all places. I know, there's a place called Gonville in Whanganui. I have to say that I'm not sure that my parents thought they'd won lotto or the equivalent at the time. I think it was called the Art Union or the New Zealand Lottery or the Golden Kiwi or something. But they certainly knew that they were going to have a fixed amount of money that they had to pay, and it was associated to how much money they earned. All right? So I have to say, in comparison to the private sector, those who are in state houses are paying a lot less rent because it's fixed as a percentage of their income than the private sector is, or private sector renters are throughout most of New Zealand. And of course, those renters are subsidised if they earn under a certain amount of money and or they have a certain amount of children that they are responsible for, and it isn't and. But as a general rule, you pay more in the private sector than you do for public housing. Ipso facto, yesterday's announcement makes sense in terms of equalising accommodation support or housing support for people who are in straitened circumstances. So, Nicola Willis shouldn't have subtracted. It was a silly thing to do, and it highlighted, again, are you thinking really about the pre-election optics here? I mean, if she didn't want to say that particular comment about, well, you've won lotto, then don't say it. You know, it presumably was in a series of bullet points that you'd have selling this, and winning lotto actually is true. If you ask the average state housing person who's moved into a state house in the last 4 or 5 years or kāinga ora house from the private sector, they'll tell you, well, we're $30, $20, $30 a week better off. I mean, it's a minor kind of lotto, but for the amount of money that we're earning, 20, 30 bucks a week is a hell of a lot of money. Now you've told them they're going to have to pay more this year. Well, there you go. Also, interestingly, the media, I think it was Stuff, had an immediate go saying, well, this is all going to be implemented by the Social Development Minister, Louise Hupston. And then they pointed out, and this is really interesting, I had a look at this for you, that Louise Hupston draws, this is the Social Development Minister, a huge sum of money currently, plus a $52,000 a year accommodation allowance in her role as the Minister of Social Development. Stuff ran a story yesterday essentially contrasting how all these poor state housing tenants are going to be treated in comparison to the plush luxury of Louise Hupston, Minister of Social Development, which, you know, I'm just interested in your thoughts on. A ministerial salary is $320,000. I have to say it's about half what the top public servants get paid in this country, but that's what it is. It's $320,000 a year. In actual fact, Louise Hupston is paid less than the

She can spend it on whatever she likes, but it's expressly designed for her because she comes from Taupo. She's got to move to Wellington. Here's $52,000 given to you by the Higher Salaries Remuneration Commission or whatever the name that they've chosen for themselves now. There'll be a Maori one is there as well. God, I'm scared to look. But she gets $52,000 as well. She owns her own apartment in Wellington, does Louise Upston, okay? And presumably I think she's married again, actually, and her husband. She is mortgage-free, according to Stuff. So therefore, the $52,000 that she gets, tax-free, she can spend, presumably, on anything she likes. It just goes into her bank account. But I'm interested in your thoughts on that. So that would boost her salary to, what, $372,000 plus $35,000 of super contributions. It's not bad, I suppose, is it, really? Mind you, a lot of work. Your thoughts. And believe me, it is nothing in comparison to the shakedown that we're about to explore with Shane Jones after 10:30. Listen, so I just got to say yesterday, and I'll say this again, right policy, wrong time. And listen, as somebody who's been in politics and run an election campaign, but you've just actually motivated 80,000 people and all their hangers-on to vote against the government. I'm not sure too many would actually be rushing out to vote National Act or New Zealand First anyhow, but they sure as hell won't be now. Listen, the second story. I am a bit of a believer that, as you know, and I think you probably are listening to this as well, that woke Wellington needs a shake-up, that all the thousands of job losses over the next 3 years that are being factored in really still aren't going to address the basic problem of Wellington, is that it's become the public sector in Wellington a political party of its own, of distinct permanence, it has to be said, and with an unerring ability to fashion the facts, if that's such a phrase, to suit their particular ideological outlook or fervour. So, for example, the name changing of New Zealand, the predominance of Te Reo Māori, the view that many New Zealanders should be treated completely differently, the redefinition of the word equity, the definition of the principles of the Treaty of Waitangi, all these things have emanated from the New Zealand public sector without any debate or discussion or input from you and I as the electors. And ironically, the reform of the state sector, which I would have been the first priority, frankly, of this coalition government, I just would have gone through there and said, right, we're going to change the law instantly, is still awaiting. So it must be the first priority of, if the centre-right coalition are re-elected, to get the public sector to actually do what the government of the day says, which is to enact the public will of the New Zealand people. All right. Well, there are a whole series of what you call crown entities and quangos and things like that that exist as part of that general Wellington wokeness in the public sector. And one of them is the Teaching Council. And it's dominated, it has to be said, by the teacher unions, who create a majority of its membership. And the Teaching Council used to be there for the very simple insurance of standards, and particularly of individual teaching standards, so that if they got any complaints or if they were making sure that the quality of teachers was up to standard, either individually or collectively, they could have an input and look over it. Well, it's become much more than that. It's become a proselytising force all of its own. Anyhow, which is unsurprisingly why Erica Stanford has it in her sights. And all I can say, Erica, is don't take a single shot, load a 30-shot magazine and go for your life. But here's the really good example of why I think that the Teaching Council needs reform and is so impossibly woke, particularly when there are Māori teachers who come before it, and who, I'm going to ask the obvious question, seem to be treated for their ethnicity, not for their deeds. Exhibit 1, Kahu Kura Benson.

0: Kaukura Benson is a boxer. In actual fact, he's a past boxer. He's a very good boxer. And he represented New Zealand at the Commonwealth Games. He's aged 47 years and he teaches at Whangarei Intermediate. He's got a domestic violence conviction, which in May 2020 saw him leave his then partner with mild concussion, a split lip, a cut lip, and he was convicted in a district court and sentenced to 4 months home detention. But he also had a whole array of other criminal charges that he was guilty of willful trespass, two counts of threatening behaviour, and one of that included threatening to go and get a gun and shoot the relatives of the partner that he was with. Apparently all of this was caused, his defence lawyer said, by a series of severe personal hardships that destabilised his well-being. But it certainly destabilised the well-being of his partner and had acted in a violent way. He appears in front of the teaching council, as you would, because you've been convicted of a criminal offence, and quite a serious one, and we say that we've got this no-tolerance policy for domestic violence in this country, and they note that he's got, quote-unquote, a propensity for violence. So let me, it's not just that he's been convicted in a district court of violent domestic offences, but he's got a propensity for violence. Well, you think, okay, given that, you, and given the teachers and counsellors come to that conclusion, you get rid of him, wouldn't you? Just quietly say, no, I'm sorry, mate, you probably need to go and do something else. We need to deregister as a teacher. Oh, no. No, the teaching council have decided to put him back in the classroom. They have given him a mentor, to be fair. He will now keep on his way. Exhibit number two. Māori Te Reo teacher, Mac Te Nahui. Mac, in actual fact, teaches at Otago Girls High School. According to the principal of Otago Girls High School, Bridget Davidson, he possesses great mana. He also is a quote-unquote role model for his students. Wow, that's praise indeed. What the hell's the problem with Mac Te Nahui? It's just that he's been convicted for the fifth time for drink driving. The fifth. And having been convicted, photo, everything in the Otago Daily Times, name up there, fifth time you've been caught drink driving. No, not according to the principal of Otago Girls High School. He's got great mana and he's a role model for our students. And they're a bit worried that he might have to appear and explain his behaviour in front of the Teachers' Council or the Teachers' Disciplinary Tribunal that is constituted from it because, well, he was in front of them the last time he did it in 2019 and they said, listen, mate, you can't keep on doing this. You've done it four times. He's just done it the fifth. Keep an eye on this. Keep an eye on this, can I just say. I bet you anything you like. There he'll be continuing to teach Te Reo. What else is he teaching? Social studies and Te Ao Haka at Otago Girls High School for many a year to come. And through his sixth, seventh and presumably eighth conviction as well. Honestly. This is the teaching council. This is the teaching profession. It hides the very offences that it exclaims need to be ridded from their profession. If anybody else other than the name of Kaukura or Mac Te Nahui were to be involved. Those are my thoughts this morning, not of yours. 0800 33 22 83, text 5050. Shane Jones up straight after this.
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0: Well, breaking news, and I don't know if Shane knows this as well. Actually, I'll bring Shane in now. Shane, welcome to the show. Love to have you on again, mate.
5: Hey, greetings. Morning, folks. Greetings from the Bay of Islands.
0: Breaking news for you, Shane. The head of Radio New Zealand, Paul Thompson, has been announced as he is resigning at the end of this year. That won't upset you very much, will it?
5: No, I think my colleague, Mr. Seymour, presaged that event. But obviously, the place is overdue for a shake-up. It is quite extraordinary. Look, I think my first memories of political commentary coming out of Radio New Zealand, I came back to New Zealand from Perth in 1984. I'd been living over in Australia for a couple of years when Bondi bought the America's Cup back. And I think it was May, June, something like that. Anyway, I washed back up in New Zealand. And Sharon Crosby, who you'd recall, her booming voice used to reverberate in the morning, and I was helping my dad on the farm in those days. And it was just before Longy won power. And it was quite a conservative narrative that Radio New Zealand used to run in those days. But boy, I've got to tell you, I'm one of the few politicians who likes to give it as well as be on the receiving end. But a lot of your MPs today, your senior ministers, they can't be bothered going on Radio New Zealand because they already know how they're going to be treated.
0: Yeah, and the other person that you might remember from that time, Shane, the political editor, the parliamentary editor, was Richard Griffin. Do you remember him?
5: Yeah, Richard I regard as, somewhat of a friend. I catch up with him from time to time, or I used to, down there in Motueka. A great buddy of Winston's in the sense that they shared many long nocturnal experiences.
0: Night at the night, green parrot, that's right. those were the days. But the amazing thing was that those people had relationships. Even though they had relationships with them, it didn't stop them being critical when required, did it, Shane?
5: Yeah, well, I saw Richard Harman last night at the book event for Barry, and Tom Scott was there. He was his usual saucy, irreverent self, as you might imagine. Yeah. I don't know if he read his audience terribly well, but hey, who am I to tell him to stay in his lane? He's likely to deliver a missile in my direction. But Richard Harman said that Barry started 2 years earlier than he did. But Harman said the same thing. He said, you know, you carouse the night, but when someone deserved a bit of a slap, you didn't step back from it. But that didn't mean that you had to conduct yourself in some sort of wokish Protestant way.
0: No, not indeed. Well, talking about wokish, let's go on the Port of Tauranga. You've in actual fact, I think you're probably breaking the story to a large extent, Shane. Could you take us through the extraordinary story of Ngāti Kuku and the port of Tauranga and this amazing shakedown, which I have to say makes the Santana Minerals Ngāi Tahu thing look kindergarten by comparison?
5: Yeah, I just want your listeners to put yourself in my shoes. So we got banished for a variety of reasons in 2020. Winston and I, we came back in 2023. We brought forward a version of the fast-track legislation to solve problems such as the protracted process that the most successful port in New Zealand, the Ports of Tauranga, found itself marooned in go-nowhere statutory processes, held hostage to by local green hapu, distorted politics, can't get a consent, can't grow, can't expand. And then after having created the new fast-track process, it enables submissions from affected parties. The law, not unreasonably, gives local stakeholders an opportunity to participate. Imagine how I felt when the legal pleadings, and they are legal in the sense that they're happening under the law, sent in by a hapu Ngāti Kuku. You can imagine what fun I've had with that word. Mm-hmm. And to your listeners, it doesn't mean the shiny kuku. It actually is a word that means a blue muscle. Sadly, in their case, it does not refer to anatomical strength. So what happens is that they demand that in order for the project to go ahead, which is the extension of the wharf, sadly needed, due to infrastructure deficit in New Zealand. And the place turns over 450, 60, 70 million a year. Of course, billions go through the transit point represented as by the wharf. They want about $450 million worth of compensation for the expansion, or dare I say, the mere presence of the wharf. Not only is that a humiliating thing to do, and it's very humiliating for the fair-minded Māori families who live in that area, many who I have to say work for the wharf, and they can't be bothered speaking out against it, or they're too scared because they'll be humiliated when they go to a local funeral or tangi or something like that. So I feel I have a right as the architect of the fast track, well, one of the architects, and I feel I have a right to publicise this level of lunacy and this level of extortionate political theatrical behaviour. The port doesn't know what to do, because the moment they open their gob too widely, they're dismissed as either racist or prejudiced or fascist, or I don't know, I can't think of other adjectives to describe it. They've already said, look, if the negative externalities of port activity is having an unmanageable impact on certain aspects of the local environment and food gathering areas in the broader estuarine environment, we're already set up a wee bit of a fund where local environment groups and local community groups can dip into, I think it's
0: $6 million. $6
5: million, put to the side whether that's too big or too small, or whether they should do it anyway. And nowadays, you know as well as I do, Michael, because you're a regional councillor, these things, these mitigating things are tolerated. So I want your listeners to just get their head around the temerity, the soprano-like tactics from this hapu of 450 odd million. You can check on the website, and you may very well have proof of it yourselves in your radio station, in your platform.
0: No, I've got it right in front of me.
5: And possibly illegal this is.
0: Yeah. It's 90, just to explain to listeners, it's made up of a 35 year, you pay them over 35 years, roughly $19 million per annum. Which includes $10 to $11 million a year of revenue sharing. And it will come to a final value of, as you say, between $335 to $475 million. And if you pay them that compensation, they'll drop their objection to the extension of Port of Tauranga's wharf. It's extraordinary extortion.
5: Yeah, look, apparently, legally, we're not meant to talk about it. I don't know if that's true. But Meridian Energy, while I was in unemployment land, banished from Parliament, As you know, I don't like the Gem Tailors, and Winston's already announced that we're splitting them in half, and we're introducing regulations which will drive down their villainous behaviour after the next election. And of course, David Seymour, as he's entitled to do, says that means I'm dismembering a frog that will never hop around again. Well, I said to the audience, well, I played rugby in France and we beat up frogs and I ate them at night time, so I'm not particularly interested in that analogy. But the point I'm making is that perhaps the analogy that Ngāti Kuku are looking at is there was some sort of deal done down on the South Island, a mitigation payment. And let me be charitable, almost Christian for a moment, that if these big corporates do have an egregious impact on a localised, very precious environmental factor, let's just imagine that it's not unreasonable that they make a contribution because it's an unavoidable impact. And that happens in other jurisdictions, but this is well beyond any reasonable attempt to mitigate an unavoidable impact. This is embedding in New Zealand's resource management system a level of brown mail that no fair-minded Kiwi should either acquiesce with, tolerate, and no Māori whānau leader identity should remain silent about. The person who has put this in, I don't know the individual, not only should hang their head in shame, should go and get a job in some mineral-riddled orifice in Australia and earn a real living, because it's incapable of earning an honourable living in Australia. That's in New Zealand. That's obvious.
0: It's extraordinary. I mean, it's Ngāti Kuku is the sub-iwi or the hapu that's involved, the Whareroa Marae. They are trying to hinder the Stellar Passage proposal, as I understand that's the extension that you're talking about, Shane. But they go on to say that the proposal has significant adverse effects or impacts in terms of the relationship of Ngāti Kuku Hapu with their ancestral lands, waters, Wahitapu and Taonga under Tikanga. And they were offered $6 million. They have said that's not enough. And they've come up with the sum that you're talking about, which is somewhere between $360 and $450 million, essentially to be compensated for and to drop their objections. Can you, as a cabinet minister, Shane, stop these kinds of shakedowns, which are now occurring throughout the country? Ngāi Tahu are doing the same to the Bendigo Ophir gold mine on the Sintana minerals there. I exposed at the last year how a similar shakedown with Ngāi Tahu is working at Oceania Gold just outside Dunedin. Is there any way that we can prevent these things and legislation or some sort of direction from government can proceed?
5: Well, I dare say we can. I dare say we'll have to take the matter in our manifesto to the electorate. Because often these things happen in a transactional sense between applicants and affected parties. And it's not a thing I sort of, like I'm similar vintage to you. I was born in 1959. It's not a thing I sort of really encountered in my professional life. I certainly never saw it when I was growing up, because people lived in a sort of hard scrabble way. You just got on with life. And if someone came to fix up the local wharf, we were there sort of applauding because the old pūriri or blue gum pillars that held the wharf up, they were rotting anyway. So I think where this thing's really got out of control is these gentailers, if I use that as an example. They've got so much free cash flow, they've probably made a cost-benefit analysis. It's better that we just pay this money over a long period of time. Its impact on a year-by-year basis is a rounding error because we earn so much money. But they create precedents.
0: Yeah, that's right. Yeah.
5: And they feed a dangerous appetite.
0: Yeah.
5: I think I may have played a role in challenging the behaviour of the runanga, the Ngāi Tahu runanga down around Oceania Gold in Otago. I guess I have to make the point that not all the runanga down in Ngāi Tahu have this sort of leveraging approach, because on the West Coast they're pretty pragmatic down there. But why I'm highlighting this, it puts me in an invidious position, because I'm all about the Maoris from Cape Runaway, who, by the way, have just borrowed a lot of money to boost a kiwifruit orchard in an extremely obscure part, other part of New Zealand that's neglected, i.e. Aporetiki, Te Kaha, Cape Runaway. Where do you think that kiwifruit goes out of? It goes out of the ports of Tauranga. And if you don't have an efficient transit point that can grow to cope with an expanding Bay of Plenty economy, which, by the way, there are a lot of iwis that live there, and they're not all kuku, like the putative Ngāti Kuku. So, of course, they won't stand up and support me because they don't want to fall out with the leadership of this hitherto unknown, obscure subgroup. And the sad thing is that Winston did a great deal of good for the Māori tribes around Tauranga in the early 90s, and you remember, because he wrote off their debt for the kiwifruit, and they'd been diddled by, Māori affairs leadership of the decades ago. Ruth Richardson hated him for it, but he just overrode her. So they need to show respect to Winston and I, who will back a pro-Māori land development narrative, because we know their land is cursed with all this bloody multiple ownership and you can't change it and the Māori land court's all constipated. But we're not going to tolerate people exploiting identity, weaponising culture to get a bulging pocket at the expense of the hundreds and thousands of Kiwis who live in the Bay of Plenty, men and women borrowing money against their houses to try and get businesses going for an export market that is struggling with a transit point called the port that can't expand because of this extortionate behaviour. Mate, Maoris and everyone else in Bay of Plenty should be bloody proud they've got a Shane Jones from New Zealand First who's prepared to bloody well expose the stuff.
0: Listen, the other thing, while you, when you provided this information for me prior to our conversation this morning, Shane, I went looking last night, and there are a whole series, is almost an industry, supporting Ngāti Kuku, including white-dominated, commercial entities, advocacy groups, including something called the Catalyst Group. I don't know if you've come across them. But the Catalyst Group prepare cultural impact assessments. This will be directly relevant to this particular case. But they're not just helping them to do with Port of Tauranga. Any consent that comes out of the Bay of Plenty at the moment, and they are actually quite proud about it, they list it. Any consent from the following applicants: Allied, Asphalt, Genera, Lauter, Hexion, Ixom, JSWAT, Waka Kotahi, New Zealand Transport Agency, Waste Management New Zealand, Tauranga Airport. The Catalyst Group are assisting Ngāti Kuku in creating cultural assessments to enter into those consent application hearings as well. So, I mean, it's not just the Port of Tauranga that they intend to shake down, but it would appear there's an entire industry happy to shake down a large number of Bay of Plenty-based organisations or industries as well. That's extraordinary.
5: Well, Simon Court told me that in his new RMA, which he's working with up with Mr. Bishop, and they're snuffing all this out. I'll have to bone up on what the hell they've actually done in this specific part of it. I have to admit that that particular transaction is something that's been shepherded forward by the National Party and the ACT Party, and I'm not bailing out, but it was their gig. Our gig was the fast track, and I did get overruled, but that's fine. I mean, that's politics. I wanted to be in charge, not myself directly, but a group of ministers, so we drove the fast track. We could stop all this. We'd just say, no, you can have a hui. And then I don't mind people having a hui and Komatu and everyone standing up and saying, hey, please bear in mind that, that when we go mullet fishing, seagrass is important. And is there some way that the effects of changing tidal flow? I'm sure that the mullet fisherman who's catching the mullet for the supermarket, he'd say the same thing. You know, I mean, I'm not that irrational. But this business of having a hui and turning it into thousands of pages, which no one will ever read, other than the lawyers who'll trot off to the High Court. If you want to know why productivity is ebbing, if you want to know why the cost of business is insufferable, look no further than this tiny example. Now, I can tell you, when this interview gathers traction and it kind of metastasizes as social media does, there'll be a cacophony of rap calls and negative coverage. That only makes me more popular, as you well know, and your good self.
0: Well, I mean, the reality is, if we don't expose also, I mean, Ngāti Kuku, in other words, aren't doing this by themselves. They've got an industry of white, largely white professionals and brown professionals behind them that are utilising them also and are being paid handsomely for assisting them in frustrating development in this country.
5: Like, Swaps Quarries and other contributors, they have hundreds of trucks, men, women. They must pay PAY in the millions.
0: Yep.
5: And a whole variety of other heavy construction people. And if you're expanding the Tauranga Airport or whatever the hell you're doing down there in that neck of the woods, this is a highly urbanised part of New Zealand, Michael. Mm. This is an area where New Zealand has been expanding from that village in my early lifetime to a bustling provincial / metropolitan area. You're not touching some isolated, neglected part of Tūhoe, although a lot of that, a lot of them are intellectually barren, sadly, and they need to come out of the mist. You're not touching Fiordland. I mean, what the hell is going on?
0: That's a really good question. And the truth of the matter is that in many of these areas, they are utilising every form of development, even in built-up areas, Shane, to frustrate them or, as you say, and you've highlighted in the Port of Tauranga's case, to shake them down for considerable sums of money and, in this case, hundreds of millions of dollars. Listen, all power to you. Thank you for highlighting this. Will you get into trouble for this interview, Shane?
5: Oh, undoubtedly, because technically speaking, this is an independent process, but I have every right as a champion for development, every right as a vigilant observer of what are the issues that need to be rooted out and need to be highlighted to ensure that the good name of Māori progress is not distorted. Not hijacked by a tiny minority who want to sow the seeds of divisiveness in the proud Bay of Plenty area of your nation and our country.
0: Okay, good on you. And thank you for bringing this and highlighting it. I'm sure that as New Zealanders become more aware of this, their tolerance will dissipate enormously and then we'll start to get some common sense in this area. Goodbye, Shane Jones. Thank you very much. All right. This extraordinary exposure. I have in front of me the document. It's dated the 30th of April. It's the initial legal submission for Ngāti Kuku Hapū and the trustees of the Whareroa Marae. It is a relatively short paper. It has a number of experts, mostly white, I have to say, who have joined themselves to it. And it's designed to frustrate simply the extension of the Tauranga Wharf for the point and purpose of increasing New Zealand's ability to trade and to export. Extraordinary that you would then try and shake down that development using cultural impact reports to do so and then put a quantum sum on it of hundreds of millions of dollars. It is 5 to 11.
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3: I'm not sure if you can go anywhere and find this document, although it must be publicly available, because I assume that it's gone to the fast track approval. Yes, it has. It's gone to the Fast Track Approvals Act to do with something called the Stella, STELLA passage development. It was submitted on the 30th of April by Tupono Legal Limited. The solicitor is Jason Poe, who's made a history of, legal activism, Waitangi Tribunal, and representing iwi, etc., in most of his career. And Rob Enright, who I think was the barrister. And it is submitted by both those two gentlemen representing Tupono Legal Limited, which is a law firm based in Rotorua. It includes and is made the evidence of Dr. Vincent O'Malley, a well-known leftist historian, and something of a, political activist himself, Vincent O'Malley, well steeped in the Wellington, literati and wokerati of this country. And their essential argument is that this particular project, which is relatively prosaic, it's the extension of a trading facility for all of New Zealand, is going to have significant adverse impacts on the relationship of Ngāti Kuku, the hapū, with their ancestral lands, waters, wāhi, tapu and taonga, unspecified, under tikanga. So, and that these impacts are, quote-unquote, sufficiently significant as to be disproportionate to any net national and regional benefits, a risible suggestion, I have to say. Almost ludicrous in its saying and recounting. Nonetheless, in exchange for that, the Port of Tauranga have offered $6 million to a pan-Māori advisory group as some sort of compensation, but we also, as some sort of mitigation, largely to a large extent. Yeah, here's $6 million. Can you just please leave us alone while we get out? Bad enough in itself, I would have thought. Well, Ngāti Kuku object. They say this is not enough. And they've decided to engage a Dr. Mead, M-E-A-D-E, who's recommended a 35-year compensation package at roughly $19 million a year, that has the potential to swell to $475 million over its lifetime. An extraordinary, and yet, as Shane Jones has said, simply following a precedent now that is being established in both the public and the private sector of this country. And you argue, can I just say, about this country having some form of social coherence. This will not deliver that.
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3: Where do these Imane Keyliffs and the Caster Semenyas and the Lin Yutings and all those people fit at the Olympics?
4: because there's a part of me that says, listen, I don't want to stop you playing sport. What do we do? So all the transgender people too, what do we do with them? They can't play women's sport. Okay, no, understood that. And the international athletics, amateur athletics, and the professional athletics, obviously, have said you can't. Fair enough. They can't play rugby. Fair enough. Yeah, but what about this group that's in the middle? Where do they go if they don't play women's sport? And yet, to all intents and purposes, they've been living as a woman their entire lives.
2: Michael Laws, Uncensored, on The Platform.

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1: In this update, Customs has revealed its three new underwater drones funded by the last government are designed to intercept illicit materials stowed under ships. The Customs Minister introduced the new remotely operated vehicles, or ROVs, today, commissioned after a trial by Australia's Border Forces. Casey Costello also made a pre-budget announcement of next week's fiscal plan, committing $70 million for more training and overseas postings. She told Heather Duplessis-Allen the drones are much-needed kit.
2: The criminals that we are focusing on here are very organised, very well-resourced.
1: New legislation could escalate the potential for harm against gender-diverse people. National and ACT supported New Zealand First Bill defining the terms woman and man through first reading this week. Human Rights Commission Rainbow spokesperson Prudence Walker says transgender, non-binary and intersex people already risk higher discrimination.
3: Things like this contribute not only to the legal infrastructure of the country, but also to societal thinking and beliefs.
1: The charities regulator is being asked to investigate RSA poppy donations. The Herald last week revealed Christchurch's Papanui RSA owed more than $300,000 to its welfare trust after relying on donations to support its failing bar. Jordan Dunn has more.
4: No Duff Veteran Support Group co-founder Aaron Wood has filed a complaint with Charity Services in a personal capacity. He wants it to investigate Papanui's situation and whether a national system-wide audit is needed. Wood says his complaint is in the interest of veterans who are the intended and legal beneficiaries of poppy trust funds.
1: And the increased prominence of weight loss drugs could be the reason pharmaceutical spending is up. Official figures show the retail sales volume in the March quarter was up 0.9% on December's. Sales for pharmaceutical and other store-based retailing alone grew by $52 million. Retail New Zealand Chief Executive Carolyn Young says it isn't exactly clear why this is, but it could be weight loss medication. That's news.
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5: Listen, the other thing that really annoyed me and I wanted to talk about was Marmite sandwiches. My mother made my school lunches, Josh. My mother was a typical mother. We lived in a state house in Whanganui. My father was a school teacher. He used to ride his bike to school because we didn't have a car. Oh, yeah. No car. We had no car. Walk everywhere. And school teachers weren't paid much in those days. They got a huge pay rise, salary rise, I think, late 60s, early 70s, but they weren't paid much. My mother had four of us, three and under, and she didn't work, all right, because women didn't work. No wonder she ended up on Valium and suffering suburban neurosis like everybody else around her. Anyhow, cut long story short, she made lunch for us every day, end up in a brown paper bag and with greaseproof paper surrounding it, and it would be sandwiches. It'd be a piece of home cooking, which incredibly my mother did, and then it would be a piece of fruit, whatever the piece of fruit might be. I quite liked it when it was apple season. In those days they didn't have cool stores, so there were seasons. You might get a banana, you might get an orange. I wasn't all that keen on those. For some strange reason there, my mother went through a tamarillo phase. No, I know. Boy, that found its way to the rubbish bin. But that's what we got, Josh. Now, as we got older, we went from having two sandwiches, so cut in half. By the time I got to intermediate, I guess, and certainly by high school, I was having three sandwiches, Josh, you know, cut in half, so you got six half sandwiches, you know what I mean? And sooner or later, my mother, I think at about when I became 14 or 15, said, you make your own lunch. And that was fine because, boy, I was over it after 10 years of my mother making me lunch. Now, I remember that on occasions, my mother actually tried to get quite inventive. It took me forever to get her to make me a sandwich of canned spaghetti. What is canned spaghetti? Listen, I loved it. I saw some kid had it at school and I went, oh, what would that taste like? The answer is, it tastes magnificent. Loved it. Eggs? For my mother, curried eggs. So I would open my school bag and, ugh, Laws, oh God, you'd be crapped in your pants. No, no, it's my curried egg sandwiches. But yes, oddly enough, I have as well. But it was covered up by the curried egg sandwiches. Oh, I love those days. And then she'd do, oh God, we had walnuts and raisins. So she'd put walnut and raisins. And frankly, those two things might belong together when you've had one too many beers, but quite frankly, at 12:30 on the primary school playground, I didn't. But then I'd get the Marmite. I'd get the Marmite sandwich. Sometimes the Marmite would appear with a little bit of lettuce. Sometimes the Marmite would appear with a little bit of cheese. And there wasn't real cheese in those days. You got that plastic Chesdale crap. You got a block and you sliced it yourself in those days. Yeah. Believe it or not, people could actually use their hands in those days without it being put into individually wrapped a block into, what, 100 different slices. People just slice the block themselves. Anyhow, I'm sorry, I didn't realise until the last 24, 48 hours, Josh, that I lived a seriously deprived life. Because the plethora of criticism, anything from nutritionists to school principals to the opposition to everybody to Radio New Zealand announcers and TVNZ commentators, that somehow a Marmite sandwich and an apple is some sort of offence to not just New Zealand's culinary tradition, but also it's a form of child abuse, giving your child that for lunch. I didn't realise that. My entire generation, Josh, who seem to have lived quite well, thanks very much, and our ages are increasing, and we seem to have done quite well with it for ourselves, the general generation, I have to say. We could go back and claim some form of, oh, I don't know, historic abuse, couldn't we? My mother gave me Marmite sandwiches for 10 years.
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0: Welcome to the show. Sorry, I was just distracted there for a wee while. Still sunny in Lumsden, no sign of drizzle. Well, there you go. I'm reliant upon the Met Service, and it's probably a whole series of woke buggers sitting around in Wellington just quietly, but there you go. What was I going to say? Oh, yes, that's right. The story of Radio New Zealand's resignation of Paul Thompson, I'll discuss with you a little later on. But don't also forget today it's Free Speech Friday, 0800 33 22 83. I don't know where to start, just quietly. There's the housing package of yesterday. There's the teaching council, and it seems to be kid gloves treatment of people who are domestic abusers in this country. It's extraordinary. Can I ask the obvious question on that one? If this was a white dude with that background, would they be still teaching at Whangarei Intermediate? If I'd been caught drink driving five times as a teacher, would I have my principal saying, you're a role model for students? Can I just ask Otago Girls High School this question, and the principal in particular? Your teacher ends up drink driving, caught for the fifth time, and you say that they're a role model for all your female students at Otago Girls High School. What does that mean, dear? Does that mean that I go, that the girls can go out tonight and get pissed, get behind a car, dragged over, and they can turn around and say, well, actually, just to be quite clear about this, Mac Tanahui and Bridget Davidson, our principal, have okayed this behaviour because I'm just following the role model. Here I am. Yep, I'm plastered. Yes, I know I was driving the wrong way down the motorway, just down Green Island Way. Yeah, well over. But I have a role model, and he's been caught five times. This is just my first. And Bridget Davidson, I know she'll be providing a testimony for me should I ever appear before court, because, ta-da, it's extraordinary. I mean, what gives with the teaching profession of this country at the moment? And on Paul Thompson, the Radio New Zealand head, the resignation's been announced. Interestingly, it's been announced by the board chair, Dr. Jim Mather, who has confirmed this morning that Thompson had actually informed the board, this was of Radio New Zealand, last December, that he would leave at the end of this year. That the board had planned to make the news public in the second half of this year, but shared the news with Radio New Zealand staff today, as there had been, quote-unquote, recent unhelpful external commentary about his future. Radio New Zealand are reporting that Deputy Prime Minister and ACT Party leader David Seymour spoke to the platform. In actual fact, he spoke to me on the platform earlier this month, taking swings at Radio New Zealand management and saying, quote unquote, it's really critical that we're ensuring that we get better people on the board and those people will change the management. Oh my God, I didn't realise that this particular program was so influential in determining that people should leave the private sector, and that public sector, and that other public sector appointments would quote us in particular as having been responsible. I wouldn't have thought we'd had a role in that other than just to provide a conduit for free speech, which we always will do. And I don't care what side of the political spectrum it comes from, that conduit will remain. All right, did you say Kay's with us? Because she is good to go. Actually, she can tell me a bit about herself because I don't know. Hugh, who's our very good editorial producer, says this next guest of ours knows what she's talking about. She knows what a bean is. And she is a social housing researcher, Kay Sebel-Smith. I'm assuming that's hyphenated. And it's in connection with yesterday's announcement by the government on the significant social housing changes, which seem to be, and as I said, to be right policy, wrong timing. Was my sort of immediate thought on that. But we'll see what the experts think. Kay Sebel-Smith joins us now. Kay, welcome to the show. There is a hyphen, is there, between Sebel and Smith?
1: There is. There is indeed.
0: And is that you're a Sebel and you're married to a Smith, or the other way around?
1: No, neither of those things. It's a long and complicated story, Michael, which is great over a glass of wine, but probably is going to be very boring for your audience.
0: Well, I'm fascinated, so I'll have that glass of wine with you just quietly, because I'm always interested in hyphenated names. That's all. Yeah. Mm. I see a lot of them these days. All right, yeah. Kay, what's your background? Why are you on my show talking about social housing? How are you an expert?
1: I'm on your show because you invited me. The reason is, I guess, because I've been involved in housing research since about the 1980s. What's known as an independent research organisation, which is specialised in housing and also urban and neighbourhood forms. And I, for 5 years recently, served on a part-time basis as the chief science advisor for the Ministry of Housing and Urban Development. And the position I left was in on 30th of November. So I'm very happy to talk as a housing researcher, as an urban researcher, unconstrained by being a public servant.
0: Good on you. That's what we like to hear. Listen, as I said earlier, I'm in my late 60s and I grew up in a state housing area in Whanganui. They were built especially for people like my mother and my father. I was surrounded by working class folk who were in straitened circumstances, but they weren't rich, and that's why they were sitting in a state house. The history of state housing in this country is the history of, in actual fact, state compassion to a large extent, and some practical attempt to make that compassion real. Are we still in that particular position as a consequence of yesterday's announcements?
1: I don't think we've been in that position for about 30 years, actually, Michael. You noted before, you think it's the right policy, wrong time. I would say it's the wrong policy and wrong time, because we've been essentially in the architecture of housing assistance like this since the mid-1990s. It's shown itself to have failed, and instead of bravely taking on why it has failed, we keep on doing the same things over and over again. Yesterday's announcements are really tinkering on the margin. And when you have what we call demand side assistance based system, which is primarily the AES, and then it's been supplemented by the income related rents, essentially you've only got two ways of controlling your fiscal impact. Either you reduce the amount that people get, or you reduce the numbers and proportions of people that might get it. And that's what we're doing. And in fact, in this case, what we're trying to do is play off those that are in extreme housing stress with those that are in housing stress, and taking from one and giving to the other. And the twist, of course, about that is the other bit that we have is about what happens to those people in state housing, which has been increasingly targeted in a very particular way over the last 25, 30 years.
0: Okay. Let's go back to, because I think I sat in the caucus, and Murray McCulley, you probably remember this in actual fact.
1: Yes.
0: Okay.
1: Yeah.
0: Was the then Minister of Housing, and I was sitting in the caucus, and he was then Minister, and he said that the system isn't fair, pretty much using the same arguments as yesterday, that I can sit in a state house with an income-related rent, but somebody outside of the state housing fraternity who's private renting has to essentially pay more. And in that particular case, I think they raised rents, state housing-related rents in the state sector, but they also introduced the accommodation supplement as a way of providing some degree of equity, I guess, in comparison to those in state houses. Do you accept that the allocation of state houses in this country, Kay, could stand some improvement?
1: Oh, absolutely. But I would suggest that our housing system is broken. It's not about the state housing is one little element, and it is a little element of the housing system. We've got a situation in mid-1990s, we introduced a housing system that was based in terms of government's involvement and based entirely on accommodation supplement. It didn't work. And so in the following 5-6 years, they bought income-related rents back for state housing, and then they bought the extension of some income-related rents to be allowing some community housing providers to get access. Then we added the temporary additional...
0: Can I say, is there something inherently wrong with income-related rents?
1: There is something inherently wrong with our...

0: So that's one issue.
1: So being about buyers,
0: So that brings pressure onto the rental market. Yeah. And then we have very clumsy ways of actually assisting those in the rental market that need it. And we keep trying to get out of the fiscal impact. This is terribly expensive. We keep trying to get out of the expense of that by dickering around with the caps and the entitlement levels. But it's really a problem about how supply and demand are related. And we've chosen since 1990s to worry about demand badly. I mean, everyone agrees with this, including Treasury, who sort of says that AS is a dog, and it is. Although that's probably bad commentary on dogs. So we've got an architectural problem here.
1: Okay. Yeah, I understand. So, yeah, you're talking big stuff here. So you're essentially, as I understand your thesis, it runs like this. The real problem is that we've made houses unaffordable for so many people to be able to get into, that that's swollen the demand for rental accommodation in this country. And then that's led to the next consequence of we don't have enough state houses to house those, so the private sector comes up. And when we've devised the wrong structure and how we can assist then, if I got that right?
0: Across the whole of the spectrum, what we see these days is an increasing number of moderate income households who are trapped. They're trapped on what we call the
1: housing
0: market. And that puts pressure on all of the system, not just state housing.
1: Okay. So in terms of, let's go back to the first, so the central tenet here is you're saying it's driven by, further on down the line, including yesterday's announcement, the simple concept of the affordability of a New Zealand house or home. Is that right?
0: I think it's driven by that. I think it's also driven that our government housing system has increasingly become a form of welfareism rather than social investment.
1: Oh, it is. It's definitely a welfare. I agree with you.
0: Yeah. And it's extreme welfareism. It's also almost poor lawism. No pun intended. So the problem is that we need to break the straitjacket that government finds itself in. This is not a brave set of announcements. It could have been, but it isn't. And I don't actually blame the government on this. This is a problem that has dogged successive governments since the late 1990s.
1: Okay. And as you say, I think, God, all of the parties in Parliament at the moment, with the exception of Te Pāti Māori, have been in governments which haven't solved the problem.
0: Absolutely. Can't use all this architecture.
1: All right. So I'm almost hesitant to ask. So how do you solve the problem from your point of view, Kay?
0: Well, I think there are three things. Firstly, get a much more nuanced housing assistance architecture. So as well as AES, the income-related rent subsidy, you really need what I would call broadly a rent partnership assistance, where whether you're a private sector or a community sector or whatever, you're actually helping people into affordable housing because you get a subsidy from government, but it's at much less than the IRRS and it's much more effective than the AES. The AES
1: Well, that costs any more money, that's the reality though, than it costs at the moment.
0: Well, the reality is that if certain things happen, this will cost us as much money and more, or there is there are quite profound impacts. Let me give you an example. The accommodation supplement is for some people supplemented by the temporary additional supplement. And the people in the private market that get that are often seniors because they're on their pension and they just can't get affordable housing. So they get this TAS, which is actually, a real dog of a policy. Shouldn't have happened, but it's happened because of this problem. If you get rid of the TAS or reduce it as is promised, what's going to happen to those people? They can't go anywhere. Taking away

0: the assistance they get does not solve the problem. So we have to find a way of solving the problem, which
1: But Kay, I'm actually now interested, and I'm not interested in finding a way. I'm interested in what the solution is.
0: Yeah, so I think the solution is that you have for groups of people like this a tied subsidy, so it's like the IRS in that sense, but a lower level of subsidisation, and you're bringing to the party both service landlords and community landlords.
1: So what does that look like? Does that look like I've got an entire rental market that is controlled by the government?
0: No. The entire rental market will continue apart from some broad and very loose rental tenancy legislation. What it means is that some players in the rental market, some landlords, whether they're community or private, are going to be saying, okay, I'm prepared, for instance, and I'm not saying these are the precise numbers because you need to model this stuff. But for instance, we're going to set our rents at 25% of income of that household. We are going to look for government assistance for the 100%, say between 25% or it might be 30% and 80% of the market rent. And we're going to forego the fluctuating market rents that we see throughout the country, which go up and down according quite variably.
1: I guess the big issue here for me, as I'm listening to you talk, is, and it's the reason I guess that there hasn't been any fundamental change over the last 30 years, is because the cost. So you've got a finite amount of money. We've become a poorer country in the last 30 years, as you know, Kay. So the question then becomes, what is the cost of your solution likely to be in comparison to the money that's spent on public housing now?
0: Well, I totally agree, Michael. And these things need to be modelled. What you see yesterday, though, is taking the same design that we've always had and fiddling around. So there has not been the effort put in modelling different options. So I'm not here to say, I've done all this modelling, I'd like to, someone pay me to do that, but that I, from 30 years of research, looking at these assistance things, is that we need to break out of where we are. So we need to have an imagination that goes beyond just fiddling around with the caps and the entitlement issues and who's in and who's out. So right. I'm sorry I can't come up with that fiscal.
1: Well, you've been wait on, Kay. You've been in the sector for 30 years. Come on. You should know what the solution is.
0: Well, I've been saying for a very long time certain types of things, including but not only this. And one of the things that you learn to accept as a researcher is evidence and researchers are not necessarily what drives decisions.
1: All right. Is there anybody on the horizon, do you think? Any political parties that you've looked at the policy and go, oh, there's the solution?
0: Well, as per the housing system prior to 1990, this broadly a cross-party agreement about this. There's a little bit of tweaking of the edges. I'm hoping that across the political spectrum, people will start saying, actually, if you want to keep failing, do the same things that you've been doing for 30 years. If we don't want to keep failing, we have to work together to work different ways out of that. But it's very hard. And this is big money. We've changed New Zealand since the 1990s to one of the leading housing societies, providers in the world. I don't mean state housing provision, but just in terms of housing well-being, to some of the worst in the Western world. We've had 30 years of extreme decline.
1: Can I ask another question here? Because it seems at the heart of it too. Do New Zealanders just need to abandon the concept? Because in some ways our own psychology and culture creates the problem, doesn't it? Because we have this belief that we've all got to have our own house and pay a mortgage over generations, more than one generation, to achieve that particular purpose.
0: I don't look at
1: Germany and France and the way in which they provide housing for their citizens, and they don't have that same cultural mentality. Do we need to change our cultural mentality?
0: Well, I would think that's actually the opposite of that, Michael. I hear that a lot. But the pressure on the rental market comes from the decline of owner occupation. If I had been born in 1927-31, by the time I was 65, I and my colleagues, my age cohort, 87% of us would be in mortgage-free home ownership. Now, that's the problem that we are seeing, is that people can't get in. And the people coming up to 65 now, we'll be lucky if 49% are in home ownership. And those that are likely to be mortgaged. And in Germany is a really interesting example because it has a highly structured and regulated rental market. And they got rid of their owner occupation assistance in the 1980s, early 1980s actually. And now they're returning to it again. Not because they think that rental is worse than owner occupation, although there's arguments about that, but because they want to take pressure off the rental market.
1: The rental market, yeah. Okay. Yeah. So it's a balance of. Kay, it's been a fascinating conversation. I've enjoyed it. I look forward to talking to you again in the future and having that glass of wine so you can tell me where the Savile Smith came from.
0: Okay. Thank you very much, Michael. Have a good day.
1: You too. Look after yourself. Kay Savile Smith, social housing researcher, on the policy announcements yesterday, saying more tinkering, more tinkering. Essentially, you're not answering the question, and I have a feeling she might be right. It is 27 minutes to 12.
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1: Well, I'm just saying to Josh off here, for the listeners, the platform's having a bit of a moment, can I say. It's had a few moments now, but we are now being cited this morning by no lesser than the Radio New Zealand board chair, Dr. Jim Mather, that the timing of the announcement of the resignation of Radio New Zealand head Paul Thompson is entirely due to the commentary that the Deputy Prime Minister and ACT Party leader David Seymour made on this show, on the platform, about this time a fortnight ago, from memory. Yes, that's right. It would have been this time a fortnight ago. But then you've also got to say, David Seymour, well done, just quietly. Radio New Zealand and its culture, its bias, its 100% reliance upon the New Zealand taxpayer to transmit that bias and communicate it has been something that the platform has campaigned on for the last 4 years, and this program in particular. And if anyway, the platform and David Seymour's comments upon it and this program have contributed to the end result of Radio New Zealand head Paul Thompson departing the organisation, and along with him, let us tear God hope, Radio New Zealand board chair Dr. Jim Mather, I would just have to say that's a good thing. Sean, can I just say, we need a new T-shirt. You've got bye-bye BSA, I've got bye-bye RNZ. Sean, welcome to the show. Good morning to you.
8: Absolutely. Bye-bye PSA, or with that lady that transgender in Australia,
1: the FMA.
8: Roxanne Tickle. Tickle in my space is no giggle, or something of that nature. But you guys are really having a Lady Gaga moment. I caught up to talk about the ports and the education system, but it's fantastic. The mainstream media tried to do basically a strategic bombing campaign a la World War II to wipe you out. They were the Arthur Harrises of the conflict, and you've stuck it out with morale, and congratulations. It begs the question, I think we're asking fundamental questions about the public service, and it doesn't require a 75% majority, but why do we have in 2026, it's not 1960, a public broadcasting service? Why don't we just have an emergency broadcast channel for earthquakes or natural disasters or things of that nature, or you know, whatever, or to transmit the budget or treasury boffins, you know, like a business channel? And why? What is its purpose? We already have an opera and a channel. We've got hip hop channels, we've got rock channels. We've got thousands of news you can choose from, literally, including good international news. So. It just begs the question. I think the emperor has no clothes now. We've got to ask that question about the public service, and you started it. But in your opinion, do we actually really need a public broadcasting service anymore?
1: No, I mean, as you know, I've been petitioning for the last 4 years to us to defund Radio New Zealand and to sell TVNZ. I'm happy to sell Radio New Zealand if we could get some money for it. That's fine, but I just think that the idea that you and I are contributing our monies to an organisation that is aimed specifically at the left and liberal end of the political spectrum is not what democracy or good public use of monies is for. And if in any way, shape or form we can hasten the demise of that organisation, then, Can I also just say this, though? And this is important. You said that they tried to carpet bomb us. They actually ignored the platform for 3 years. That was it, you know. Unless Sean was getting into trouble, and Sean gets into regular trouble, they weren't interested in the platform at all. They can ignore the platform no longer, and that is in good part due to you, Sean, and everybody else who contributes, and to our listeners, and to our viewers, and to our social media purveyors as well. Because we've gone from hundreds to thousands to tens of thousands of people now who take on view, read, listen to what the platform is doing, and it's become impossible to ignore us now. So good on you, Sean, and everybody else who's listening to us now.
8: Let's hope we can do that to the public service. I was very disturbed with what Shane Jones was talking about with the Tauranga, the Port of Tauranga. It seems like radical Māori and their white academic things know exactly the choke points. It's utilities, like with Meridian Energy in the South Island. It's the ports, because we are an export economy. They are now doing strategic strikes to the extortionists. And while we need that treaty principles bill passed, we can establish, we can put them into a box. why an incoming government can't do like the Americans do and just appoint their own chief executives as they do in the United States.
1: Well, I mean, that's where I'm heading. Yeah. I've got to tell you now, for this election, the reform of the state sector has to be probably the number one issue. Because if we can reform a state sector and unleash the private sector to go and do what the private sector does best, which is to be an entrepreneur, to be a creator of jobs, to not have people stand in their way deliberately to stop them from doing so, then this country will hum. But if we continue, can I just say, to have a state sector that willingly gets in the way and frustrates the public will of New Zealanders, Sean, then we are in a very, very bad place indeed. Thank you very much for your call. Pete, welcome to the show.
9: Morning, Michael. Yeah, it was great moment for the platform. I think it's great. It's good to have a place where people's opinions that differ are voiced, and your guys as well, and congratulations. The last person you talked to, it's amazing that Germany's not working. In the last 10 years, they brought in 5 million immigrants. Like, I can't believe it's collapsing. Can you?
1: Well, no, she was talking not so much about the country as to do with the housing choices over there.
9: Yeah, well, how do you house 5 million extra people in 10 years?
1: Having to be fair, though, do you remember that, Angela Merkel? Oh, our borders are open. Huddle over here. Yeah.
9: I see they're considering offering people $9,000 each cash to leave. That's what they're considering. Because, like, the Swedes are doing the same. The Swedes are offering cash for people to go home. It's like, I think it's a bit of, we're just in this trap, right? And this is kind of how I've felt for a while. The government, we overborrow. Then we inflate our currency supplies, and then we have to raise taxes to pay, to pay the debt. Then we raise the minimum wages because people don't have enough money. And then all of a sudden, to get more people in, we bring more people in through immigration to get the GDP going. And that raises the build costs, which makes houses more expensive. And it just seems to be this ever-ending spiral. And that wage supplement, I would have the question, if we removed the wage supplement tomorrow off everyone...
1: What wage supplement house prices, are you talking about?
9: The rental housing supplement.
1: Right.
9: Accommodation. If we remove that tomorrow for everyone, would house prices go up or down?
1: I don't know, but there'd be a whole series of people who couldn't afford to pay their rent. I do know that.
9: But if people can't afford their rent and no one can live in the houses... What does the person who... Look, during COVID, we've got a rental place.
1: In other words, you're absolutely right. It's supply and demand. So if I can't afford to pay, then I won't. I don't know. Would private sector landlords drop their prices? They are already, but they'd need to drop them a lot more, you'd expect.
9: But COVID showed us that. Like, so we own an apartment, right, that we rent out. Over COVID, our tenants lost their jobs. They said, we can't afford it. I said, what can you afford? And they said, this much, because we've got no jobs, and I lowered it to what they could afford. It was half.
1: Yeah, but you're not everybody, and you're not every landlord.
9: But that's what I'm saying, is if you remove that supplement, and people can't afford to live in the houses, then how long will the owners hold on to those properties, and the property prices would go down? But then that's a problem for the banks.
1: I agree with you about the rationality of the choice you made and about what you're saying to me now. I'm stunned at the number of landlords, commercial and private, in this country who have no interest at all in anything other than making money. All right, that's it. And employ usually a property manager in the middle to make sure that that happens, and obviously pay them as well. Whatever the market is, they carry on regardless. There'll always be somebody out there who can afford to pay my rent. Sorry?
9: But the thing is when we have constant migration coming in, there'll always be someone who probably has a different standard of living than we're used to. But I see it as basically corporate welfare. It's like, we allow companies to not pay what, you know, obviously it costs to live in your area, and Queenstown would be a prime example. You need X amount of money to live in Queenstown to get a rental there, but people can't. So what do? We basically have corporate welfare to prop up companies so they are able to pay a minimum wage. And so we kind of, it's a bit nose despite the face. I don't know how.
1: Well, the accommodation supplement is the state sector equivalent of that, isn't it? But that's income related, the accommodation supplement. Okay, so I can't.
9: For families as well.
1: Yeah, but you're now talking about something like family support, yeah?
9: Yeah. But I feel like they're both corporate welfare.
1: I don't know if they're corporate welfare, are they? I mean, the net effect is that they're also private welfare too, aren't they?
9: But who gets that money? Like, wouldn't the costs come down if you've got less?
1: Saying to you, Peter, is if you were to implement the policy that you've just suggested now,
9: yes,
1: there would be such a lag time that there would be misery in the short term. How would you deal with that, just from a practical political point of view?
9: Well, that's right. It's the politics, isn't it? You imagine all the landlords kicking up a stink, having to lower their rents,
1: and the tenants saying, "I can't afford to do this. Yeah, you know, I don't have the money. I'm sorry." Yeah, absolutely.
9: Would you just do a Trump and say short term pain for long term gain?
1: be the government of the day, yeah, sure.
9: Yes. Yeah, and I guess that's the thing, isn't it?
1: Because at that point, you're pissing off both sides, aren't you? You're pissing off the private sector and you're pissing off the private renter as well.
9: Yeah, the rental owner, yeah, the
1: I do want to take you back, though, to me living in a state house in Whanganui in my generation, okay? So as you know, I'm a baby boomer. I'm at the fag end of the baby boomers, but those of us who lived in a state house had income-related rents. So my father paid 25% of his teacher's salary. The next door neighbour, she worked in a factory. She was a single woman raising five kids. I don't know how she did it. There was no DTB, but she worked in a factory. Rent to my father paid less, actually, but she was also paying 25% of the income. Across the road, there was a freezing worker, and just across the road from him, there was a wharfie. They all paid different rents depending upon their income. Is that a better way to do it, or should they all pay the same?
9: Yeah, well, that's... I think that's a different... Like, my grandmother, she grew up in a state house. I'd go and stay with her. She, you know, it was a similar situation, lots of kids. She worked as a cook in a hospital, right? That was her job. And she was in a state house almost from the day she was born till the day she died. They moved her. But, And I think it has to be proportional to your salary, but that's, isn't that one of the issues, is that the more you earn, the more you're penalised. So we set up a system that penalises people for getting ahead. And how do you do that? How do you set up a system where people aren't penalised for, you know, you see solo families splitting themselves up, one claiming a solo dependent when really, you know, the father or the other parent lives with them, but pretend not to game a system. But I understand why they do that, because the system is, you know, it allows this kind of, and I don't know how we solve that. Like, you know, like, yeah.
1: All right. Okay. Well, it's there. It's out for you to, Pete. It's for you to solve, and us all, I guess. Well, the politicians come up the answers, and then we'll go and say, yes, those are the people we like. All right, your thoughts now, 0800 33 22 83, text 5050, 9 minutes to 12.
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1: No, it's all right. I think I can do it. I can remember this. Sean's told us that we've got to do this, and that's fair enough. We've got the T-shirts. I'm wearing one. Here we go. There it is. Now, you can't see the back, but it's got No Mumbo Jumbo on the back of this with the platform logo. But it's very stylish, you see, platform. And we've got T-shirts for $85. I know, but, you know, we're making money out of them as well, obviously, to support the platform too. But it's our merchandise. And it's there are two T-shirts you can buy for $85 each. You've got to go to hello@theplatform.kiwi. That's right, isn't it? Hello@theplatform.kiwi.
2: Yeah.
1: $85 each. There are two. One is No Mumbo Jumbo on the back, and the other one is Bye Bye BSA. 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
1: But we need you to send the email. So it's not a text. It's not a text, is it? No. It's hello@theplatform.kiwi.
2: No, it's an email to hello@theplatform.kiwi.
1: And yeah, that will be it. All right. So hello@theplatform.kiwi, $85, T-shirts, very stylish, give us your size. All right, there you go. 6 minutes to 12. Michael, rental properties, owning rental properties is a business. It's not a charity, says Jason. Rental investors take risks. They have to fund mortgages, rates, insurance, and lose a lot of money. I'm just saying thanks to Jason. Yeah, I'm sure that's true. But all I am saying is that if you were to immediately get rid of the accommodation supplement, as Pete was suggesting yesterday, it would destroy everything. So you can't do that. You've got to work out what's going to work. Yesterday, the argument of Kay Saville-Smith is the whole housing market's broken. I think she's got a fair bit of evidence on her side to suggest that's probably true. Whatever the fact that she is a sociology major, I mean, I don't think anybody's going to disagree with her. It's certainly different than the generation that I grew up in, the 1960s and 70s, but we all knew that you had a state house. God, in those days, you had a state house for life. There were little old ladies rattling around three-bedroom homes, which was a lot of the problems that the reason why they made the change in the 1990s, if I remember rightly. There were other state houses that were based in Wellington with these magnificent views of the harbour that even then were worth about $1 million. And so people said, nah. So they sold those. And then they actually, for some strange reason, I thought it was a stupid bloody reason, I opposed at the time, and the caucus decided they wanted to sell all the state houses. This was the other great idea of Murray McCulley. I said, what do you want to do that for? So it's broken, yeah. And also, you could afford to buy your own house. So Josh is sitting there at the moment. He's thinking, oh, I'll get married, have kids, and I'll certainly be able to afford a mortgage, and I'll be able to live on one income, Josh. My income, while the wife stays at home, looks after the kids. Well, that was the 1950s, 60s and 70s, Josh. Nowadays, good luck. Anyhow, Jesse says, God, I'm sorry. I'm sick of landlords whining on about landlording being such a hard job and how they're doing everybody such a big favour by buying up properties and renting them out. My heart bleeds for you, says Jesse. Oh, no, I've got no sympathy for landlords either, Jesse. You've taken a commercial decision. I've got no more sympathy for landlords than I've got for retailers, wholesales, or anybody else in business. It's a small business at the end of the day. You're doing it for financial purposes, to make your own life better. I mean, that's the nature of the beast. You deal with what you deal with. And how can we claim market rent when the market can't actually afford the rent without government handout? It is welfare for property investors, says another. On the other issues we've been talking about, particularly to do with the resignation of RNZ Chief Executive Paul Thompson, which will not take effect until the end of the year, so he's still got 7 months to go. Michael, if Labour gets in, Paul Thompson will probably retract his resignation, hence why he's still working till the end of the year. I suspect not, and the reason that I suspect that he won't be is because by that time Jim Mather and the board of Radio New Zealand will be replaced. Now, can I just say to Radio New Zealand, the real problem there is the board, okay? They employ the chief executive then employs the staff. Okay, so that's the way the continuum works. The centre-right coalition government have come in knowing that Radio New Zealand has a political bias, which it exhibited during the election campaign, at the time of the coalition and subsequent. So both Television New Zealand and Radio New Zealand newsrooms had a clear and evident political bias. All right. There's two ways you can handle that. You can either actually make sure that that bias doesn't exist, that that bias doesn't exist, and that you have an impartiality in the reporting of news and current events in this country, or you can decide that they don't exist at all because you have a multiplicity of news and media outlets in this country. Those are the two options you had. But in the short term, if you're not going to choose either of them, and the coalition government didn't, go and sack the board of Radio New Zealand, who were all political appointments by Willie Jackson, and they all had to accord to his ideology and that then of the Labour government. Get rid of that board and put your own in. Pretty simple. But you don't decide, as this coalition government has, and the ministers of broadcasting successively, oh, we'll just keep them there then. Everything will be fine. No, it won't. And it hasn't been. So finally it takes David Seymour to come on the platform 2 weeks ago, and under a question that I gave him, David, what the hell gives here, mate? And David Seymour to express his understandable frustration for the resignation of the Paul Thompson, the chief executive, and the declaiming of the then chair. Should it get that far? No. What the hell have you been doing for 2.5 years? Sometimes you make a rod for your own backs, can I just say.
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1: In this update, US President Donald Trump has surprised NATO allies by pledging to send an additional 5,000 troops to Poland. But Secretary of State Marco Rubio has cautioned alliance ministers that Washington's frustration with some of them will still need to be discussed. Rubio told reporters in Sweden that any alliance has to be good for everyone who's involved. It was his first meeting with NATO allies since the war on Iran sparked deep divisions inside the bloc. Police have launched a homicide investigation in Dunedin after a person died in Anderson's Bay. Detective Inspector Shona Lowe says they were called to a Somerville Street property shortly before six last night. One person was found dead and another taken into custody. Police don't believe there's any risk to the public. And Customs is adding to its arsenal to protect our borders from rising illicit drug trade. The agency's received $70.7 million over 4 years in this year's budget for equipment and four more international postings. It follows Customs adding three remotely operated vehicles for underwater inspections. Maritime manager Robert Smith says transnational organised crime groups use a range of methods to conceal drugs.
2: Vessels may unwillingly or unknowingly be traveling through. Divers from the bad guys will come up, drop stuff into a sea chest, close it up. The vessel comes here, doesn't know.
1: The curtain's about to rise on the Christchurch Court Theatre's most ambitious project ever. Let the Right One In is a supernatural story of teenagers dealing with bullying, isolation and generational trauma. With opening night tonight, it features a large-scale, multi-level set design with lots of blood, gore and special effects. Director Dan Bain says it will be spooky and tense while telling a story of love and hope.
3: I've done quite a few big, complex shows, but this is by far the biggest and most complex thing that I've ever worked on.
1: And that's news.
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4: Back. It is 8 minutes past 12. Well, there have been a lot of stories over the last month, and for some strange reason, the platform has been in the middle of many of them. And as you know, last week I took Wednesday off to go as a delegation to Parliament to meet various government ministers and members of Parliament and opposition MPs, for that matter, on local government reform in this country, which is imminent and which is going to create a great deal of moment. Mostly, I would say, for the staff and the governors of local government, rather than I would suggest for ratepayers. In fact, most ratepayers in New Zealand have a healthy disrespect, I have to say, for their local councils. I know mine does. My locals do. And that's in good part because of the incredible rate rises that have been imposed upon ratepayers throughout New Zealand. My front page of my local newspaper says that the Dunedin City Council are thrilled that they are only going to impose a roughly 9% average rates increase for Dunedin. That's only three times the rate of inflation. Oh, what an achievement. Whereas up the road from them in Waitaki, they're looking at anything between a 19 to 45% rate increase. And I'd like to say that those are all outliers, but gee, they're not. And for many councils throughout New Zealand, territorial and regional, double-digit rate increases have been a feature of the last 5 or 6 years, with no diminution, can I just say, in staff, and no discernible increase in improvement in services either, just quietly. So when the government comes up with local government reform, I have to say there might be a lot of heat, but there won't be much light. And although there will be a lot of gnashing of teeth, and I remember I'm young enough, or old enough, sorry, to remember that I lived through the last reorganisation of local government in this country, where I think there are 500 different local entities constructed into the present, 70-odd. There was much gnashing, wailing of teeth. Oh, we're losing our local voice and stuff like that. Did local government improve? Probably not. But really, at the end of the day, nobody actually voted on that particular issue. It was more concerns, more prosaic. The price of bread, mortgage rates, the general economy, rather than necessarily are they going to have their local voice, which they determined wasn't all that local anyhow, being taken away. Nonetheless, throughout New Zealand, there will be a number of authorities that will exist no more after probably 2028, if the government gets its way. And certainly in my conversations with local government, in actual fact, local government spokesperson for the Labour Party, Tangi Utukeri, who doesn't live very far from our next guest, I have to say, based in Palmerston North, former Deputy Mayor of the Palmerston North City Council, they see change and amalgamations as inevitable as well. This, though, and I have to say, will still not go down well with a number of smaller communities who fear that they will be swamped by larger population bases, and concerned that their local voice will be diminished and indeed excised forever. And one of those is our next guest, the Mayor of the Tararua District Council, Scott Gilmore. And he joins us now. Scott, welcome to the show. Lovely to have you on.
5: Thanks for having me. Yeah, really appreciate it, Michael.
4: Not a problem. You're a very small council. Well, not the smallest, I have to say. You've got, I think, about 18, 19,000 people resident in the Tararua area. Is that right? Have I got that right?
5: Yeah, just over 19,000.
4: 19,000. And you are, are you Paiatua, Dannevirke, Woodville? Are those your three primary areas?
5: So we go northwards, right up to Norswood, out to the coast, and then right down just below Ekitahuna, so Mount Bruce. So pretty huge geographical area.
4: So that's the areas I've just described plus Ekitahuna would be your major population bases, is that right?
5: Yep. Absolutely, yep.
4: Yeah, okay. You go to the coast, do you? Do you go to the coast, what, sort of between Hawke's Bay and Wairarapa? Is that the sort of coastline we're talking about?
5: Yep, absolutely, yeah. So sort of, you know, heading out, Akateo Way and the coastline around there, Herbertville.
4: Oh, gosh. Wow, I didn't realise that. Okay, now, your concern as the mayor of is that you are going to lose your local voice and that you're going to essentially be gobbled up by. Gobbled up by who? Palmerston North or a Greater Hawke's Bay or dismembered between the two?
5: Well, it's interesting, right, because we're pretty close to the Hawke's Bay and have strong historical connections there. Same with the Wairarapa, and, you know, you'll well remember from being a former mayor of Whanganui, we're a part of the Horizons region. But being swallowed up's not the only concern, to be fair, for me. I mean, I campaigned on saying that local government needed change, and I think we need some pretty significant change. Mm-hmm. The thing for me, though, is mass, large-scale, unitary councils aren't the only way to achieve it. And to get the best results, 3 months is just a ridiculous time frame. I mean, to be fair, and you know, you've worked in Parliament, you've been a parliamentarian. I've never seen anything come out of central government that was good that was done in 3 months. And you know, we're talking here. You mentioned at the start, Michael, that this is about reorganising local government. I don't think it is. I think this is about abolishing local government in favour of regional government or even going back to provincial government. That's what's on the table. And the options have changed. So, you know, when this was first announced, I was pretty supportive of it, actually. Mayors being able to sit around a table, getting 2 years to come up with regional reorganisation plans that could be based off shared services, which I'm a huge supporter of. We need to do much, much more of. Or amalgamations. Out of the blue, that changed to, hey, 3 months, carrot and stick approach. If you don't put your plan in 3 months, we'll do it to you. And our community's pretty upset about that, and to be fair, so am I.
4: Okay, I actually had that discussion last week myself with the Minister, Chris Bishop, who's in charge essentially of the process because it's more connected to resource management reform as well, as you're aware. And he
5: Absolutely.
4: Said, you don't need to come up with a defined plan, you just need to come up with a direction of travel. I'm sorry, but you can walk and talk at the same time. That can't be very difficult, Scott.
5: Well, it is pretty difficult when we're trying to figure out what the best way to go is. So what's happening at the moment, Mike, what I'm seeing is it's almost like a round of shotgun weddings within local government. And that's not necessarily going to get the best outcomes. Well,
4: can I just probe you on that one? Because the Hawke's Bay, for example, which is Napier mm-hmm. Hastings, Wairoa maybe, certainly Central Hawke's Bay, the Hawke's Bay Regional Council are already entering discussions to think about an entity that looks after mm-hmm. local government and one singular entity, a unitary authority for that particular area. There's a great deal of support from that, I'm aware, from some of the councillors and councils there. How hard is it for you to have a chat to them on that?
5: We'll certainly be having chats with everyone. What I need to know, though, first is where does the community want to go? And so, look, we're already out there, and you're right, we've got to move quick, so I work with what I've got. We're already halfway through public meetings right across the district. So we've had three big ones already, have another one this evening. We're out all weekend around our coastal communities. So we'll be getting that feedback about the direction that people want to go in. Hawke's Bay might be one place, but it's not the only place. The Horizons region, and look, you're a regional councillor, Michael, so you know you'll be well aware that a big question when you look at unitaries is river catchment areas. You know, there was a reason why regional council boundaries were formed in the first place. So if we went outside of that river catchment area, potentially that could add extra complexities, but we've got to be looking at communities of interest in other parts. So yeah, it can be done, but when I'm looking at 3 months, what I'm really concerned about is, are we going to get the best outcomes?
4: Okay, look, so you mentioned like I said, you don't have to come up with, and I know because I've got this direct from Chris Bishop, a defined plan. He's just saying,
5: right? And this is a really, really big problem is the information. So we were given the deadline on the 5th of May. We don't know yet actually what they're looking for. There's no guidance for what the plan looks like. There's no detail on what needs to be included apart from a few criteria areas. But we don't know what size they're looking at. We don't know, is it really efficiency? I mean, you mentioned it and you're bang on, and I think the government's been really transparent about this. The main reason for the reorganisation is to enable the resource management reforms to work more effectively. And hey, fair enough, that's clear. They're being transparent about that. All I'm saying is let us actually figure out a way to organise local government more effectively, because what's happening, and I see it around here, and I mentioned shotgun weddings, that's all people are focused on, instead of sitting there saying, hey, how about we figure out how to redesign the system so it has local voice, it's actually efficient, and it starts blimmin' delivering services better for our ratepayers instead of just larger, even more inefficient, bloated bureaucracies.
4: But that, I have to say, there's two things that you're talking about there. One, the idea that you've got a chief executive, a senior management mm-hmm. team, a serious number of staff and all the silos that exist at the Tararua District Council, you can't tell me that for 19,000 people that's the most efficient way to deliver services. I mean, you're just structured wrong. No. You're too small.
5: No, I'm telling you absolutely that that's not the right way to be doing it, and that's what I campaigned on, to actually say we've got within New Zealand, 67 city or district councils, so not even talking about the regionals for a moment, all of those councils duplicate everything 67
4: they
5: times.
4: Exactly.
5: I've been really public. That's absolutely absurd. It's a complete and utter waste of money. So our vision has been, how do we fix that effectively? Now, look, when you look, just because a council becomes big, if you don't fix those underlying inefficiencies, you're not going to get a better result.
4: Well, I've got one chief executive where I could have five. I've got one senior management team. I've got one plan for the entire region, not how many would you have there up there, five or six. I've got one consents team. I'm sorry, but it just automatically would suggest that there are going to be efficiencies, are there not, throughout your region?
5: I don't know if you've ever had a read of this. You probably can't see it well on screen, but in 2022, the New Zealand Infrastructure Commission did a report, was called Does Size Matter? The Impact of Local Government Structure on Cost Efficiency. Interestingly, what they found is the size of a council had no impact on efficiency, and it was looking at things, consenting, other bits. What it is, so if you have a big council, sure, you might have one team, but what's happening underneath that, that
4: I'm sorry,
5: is really,
4: but,
5: here we go.
4: It's a nonsense piece of research by the Infrastructure Commission. They don't have a comparison. So if you're saying Auckland versus Tararua, for example, in terms of infrastructure, and I know exactly the report that you're referring to. It was essentially a promotional argument that they should have more power and responsibility, if you read the rest of that report. But ultimately, that's down to the failings of the Resource Management Act, and that was the other thing they highlighted in that report. It wasn't down to the failings of having large or smalls. The problem was that all of those councils were being constructed by the gross inefficiencies of the legislation to do with the Resource Management Act. Now, that's being reformed ipso facto. If you're going to reform that and make consenting much easier and the processes much more effective and efficient, then you move into, and that's where we talk to you, what's local government going to look like in Accord, don't you think?
5: Well, I mean, look, I think there's some interesting stuff within that report, but putting aside for a second,
4: I've only read the executive summary, but I have read that.
5: And fair enough, but I think that there should be a principle here, and this is what I'm really concerned about, Michael, that whatever happens, we're not going to design a system that actually serves people better and is more efficient. And I don't think that mass amalgamations are the only way. Now, I do think, by the way, for some, they absolutely make sense. I would be all about it.
4: So would you say that if Hawke's Bay, for example, as a province, aggregates itself, it's got an obvious catchment area, it's got an obvious community of interest, that's why it's called Hawke's Bay, it's got one rugby

0: particularly the
1: listen, I'm not going to buy that argument, and this is why I don't buy it, Scott. And I'm just going to push this back at you.
0: Sure.
1: Listen, no one trusts councils. No one believes that you truly consult with them. No one actually honestly believes that you don't just, in your long-term plan or your annual plan, do what you're going to do anyhow and treat consultation as some sort of window dressing exercise. There's no proof that you change any of your behaviour in Tararua or anywhere else because you've gone out for consultation. I mean, it's a lie, really, isn't it?
2: Doesn't that talk about actually what's structurally wrong with local government? I think that actually illustrates my point more than anything else. That's not to say, though, that you just dump it and you get rid of it. I'm interested in actually fixing it and trying to get the trust of communities so they are bought into it. I mean, our voting records in local government are appalling. They're absolutely appalling.
1: Yeah, but that's
2: people believe
1: that local government is isolated for them. I've talked about this with Nick Smith. He says, oh, you can all change it by your voting. No. People aren't voting because they don't believe that their votes will impact or have any degree of influence. Yeah? Isn't that right?
2: Well, it is right, absolutely. And this is why we have an opportunity here to build something to start fixing that. And I'll tell you what, one thing I'll say, and I did say to your producer, so I'm not trying to run away, that I do have another meeting I've got to get
1: to on this very subject.
2: But what I will quickly say is 3 months is not going to be an opportunity to get a better outcome and to fix things. And I genuinely believe we have a real opportunity to be able to do it, and we're likely going to fight for that.
1: And I'm going to say to you, in 3 months' time, you don't have to come up with a definitive plan. You've just got to indicate a direction of travel, and I reckon, Scott, you can do that. But thank you very much for joining us this afternoon. We will talk more. We will talk more in the future, okay? We will talk more in the future. I'm happy for you to come on the show. I know you've got somewhere else to go at the moment. Thank you for joining us this morning or this afternoon. It is 26 minutes past 12.
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0: contribute to the show. 0800 33 22 83, text 5050, and don't forget the t-shirts with no mumbo jumbo on platform t-shirt, just with on the back, no mumbo jumbo, which I'll be wearing to the gym in about an hour's time when I head off there to do my little gymming. I wonder if they, no one's ever said you can't, oh, I suppose there'll be plenty of t-shirts, won't they, in terms of politics, this one, but I do think that, and this is where Sean Plunkett will go become immortal. It'll be mumbo jumbo, reconstituting mumbo jumbo. Do you know the origins of mumbo jumbo, Josh?
1: No, I don't. I should have looked it up, actually, but I haven't.
0: It's all to do, and it's. I think the words give it away at the end of the day, but it came out of the British colonial experience in Africa, as you would expect, and so they came across, you know, all your witch doctors and things like that. Some of the early explorers in the heartland of Africa, so to speak, and mumbo jumbo was a sort of, you know, magical, mystical, practice, if you like. Well, it was, and that's what the locals called it. Some and it sounded to the British like mumbo jumbo. So it was sort of the if you like, the sort of ritualistic practices of witch doctors and the, you know, shaman. But I think they were, whatever they were, whoever the magical men were, the spiritual men of deepest, darkest Africa when British explorers were finding them. So it was a word that was brought back. So it came to mean, mumbo jumbo came to mean sort of meaningless ritual practices, basically. Did you know that? I didn't know that. So I went looking for it. And who would have believed that there it arrives in the middle of the 21st century in New Zealand and becomes returned to the lexicon. This word that found its way all from the deepest, darkest Africa of what? I think the 17th, 19th century? 18th century. I think it was early 19th century. Finds its way all the way to New Zealand and is given a rejuvenated life and now is on a t-shirt, which you can purchase from hello@theplatform.kiwi. There you go. All right. And there's the problem, says one of you in listening to that particular interview with Scott Gilmore, the mayor of Tararua. He's just been elected. He ousted the incumbent mayor, a woman, can't remember her name, who was there for three terms. So he was just elected, end of last year? Yes, that's right. So he's probably thinking to himself, I'm mayor, I'm done quite well. Of course you have. You've done mayor, you've put yourself out there, you got elected, it's a big deal. Of course it is. I'm not decrying that at all. But he's probably thinking I'm going to be lasting a bit longer than just 3 years, Josh. So, like I said, there's a number of mayors all throughout New Zealand at the moment who are all arguing or basically protesting the same argument of Scott Gilmore, which is, we know what we're doing, sort of, we can work it out ourselves, bigger isn't better, and, we need to consult with our communities. And on the latter one, you've heard how disbelieving I am. And on that is your text. There's the problem when 5 million people in a tin pot council with a handful of constituents can't decide what to do in 3 months. Of course not, because they only want to change what advantages themselves. Give them 3 weeks and get on with it. Absolutely. I mean, the whole idea, isn't it illustrative of local government that in 3 months you can't work out what are you doing? Oh, it's too long. Oh, we've got to consult with our community. Bugger off. When you do consult with them, you don't listen to them anyhow. It's absurd. Good morning again from Pattaya, Michael. Pattaya. That's Thailand, isn't it? Is Pattaya? What is that? Flesh pots of Thailand? Have I got that right, Josh?
1: You
0: haven't been there?
1: No, I haven't.
0: You mean you haven't remembered? You mean you've been there, Josh?
1: No, I haven't been there, no.
0: No, it's in Thailand. Yeah.
1: I've heard of it.
0: It's on the coast. It's about a couple of hours, I think, from Bangkok. Famous, quote unquote, for its lively nightlife and beachfront resorts. I suspect that, yes, it's the sort of place where a lot of British expats would go and be seen in the company of dusky young women. Anyhow, good morning, I'm being told. You say that the success of the platform is down to us, listeners and contributors. I contend this is only partially true, but due to modesty, you cannot say. Your listeners and, more importantly, your contributors would not be here were it not for you. In my case, particularly you. Well, that's kind of you. I'll come to Pattaya. Plus Sean and Leah and crew, together with those experts you interview. Your problems will be in the future these. Popularity breeds contempt. I contend this has already happened with News Talk and specifically hosting. Can I just say, Mike Hosking is, and he's just become, and I, enormous credit to him, he's got more listeners in his latest listening audience survey that was released this week. I think 30,000 more, which is huge in comparison to ourselves. He is the number one broadcaster in New Zealand. And all I can say is, if familiarity breeds contempt, dear Lord, it doesn't show in the case of Mike Hosking's and News Talk ZB. He is by far the most successful broadcaster in this country. And he must be doing something right. And to his editorial team, so must they. I nod my head. Otherwise, you wouldn't be having those kind of listening numbers. Now, compare and contrast, can I say, with Radio New Zealand. Mm-hmm. News Talk ZB, part of the NZME stable, most popular radio show, terrestrial radio show in this country, okay? And streets ahead of anybody else with their morning host, Mike Hosking, and his team, all right? I think Mike Hosking's has got a team of four, Josh?
1: Yeah, that's technical, last time I heard.
0: You know, he might get to five. There's just you and Hugh, Josh. Hugh's sort of part-time or on contract, and you and me. Okay, that's it, all right? I think he might get to five or... he gets to five, I think. I think I read that he's got five full-time staff. Okay, mostly who are doing his editorial, and then he's got one technical staff or two, I think, as well. Okay. Compare and contrast to Radio New Zealand, Josh, who get nowhere near Mike Hosking's ratings, nowhere near his amount of listeners, and have about 10 times, Josh, the same number of editorial and news staff. Just saying. Tracy Collis, I'm being told, was the previous mayor. And another person, Bernie, says, well, I keep coming back to the name of the Cromwell Memorial Hall, Michael, when it comes to public sector local government consultation. The council, asked for public opinion, then ignored it. My question is, how important is that part? Clearly not at all, says Bernie. Yes, Bernie, I cannot disagree with you. You're 100% right. And did you see that the Radio New Zealand called the platform a YouTube channel, said Glenn. No, I didn't. I haven't seen that. But I don't care how they describe us. The point is they can apparently no longer ignore us. And that is amusing to me, considering they have studiously done so or attempted to do so for the last 3 years. And on Radio New Zealand, AJ says, you remember the Sutherland report, Michael? That was last year. Amongst other things, it says, quote unquote, Radio New Zealand staff are creating content for themselves, not their listeners, reflecting internal interests rather than the audience's priorities. Paul Thompson's review response was, well, this is his view, meaning the reviewer. I don't share that view, but I think it's good to have our thinking challenged. Personally, I think Thompson then put Sutherland's report in the bin, says AJ. You're 100% right. Good on you. And, Michael, I've proudly purchased all the various platform T-shirts, but I do think that Sean needs to launch the House of Platform collection with the Laws range. Oh, okay. Ideas for you could be sour grapes, I support Santana mining. Well, I haven't said that, actually. Cromwell, at least it's not Wellington. And I'm transporting beers, says Sean. Ah, that's quite a good idea. There you go, Sean. I'd have a white one. Can I just say, Sean? White T-shirt with a black, yeah. That's quite a good idea. A second source to Sean, yeah. All right, it is 20 minutes to one.
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0: Oh, the other thing is tonight, and I'm sorry, but there have been so many changes to the media awards in this country. So I'm not up with the latest on that. But tonight is the... And I don't know if Sean's going. Did you ask him if he's going to the Media Awards tonight? Now they are for the, I think, are they called the Voyager Awards? But I thought the Voyager Awards. No, there's something gone wrong with them. It's the New Zealand Broadcasting Awards tonight. Sorry? They didn't. It wasn't some disagreement. They didn't like what Voyager's chief executive had said. It was some sort of woke response. Remember that? It said something and they didn't like it anymore. So Sean's gone, has he, for the day? Oh, good on him. New Zealand Radio and Podcast Awards. There we are. So that is tonight. As I understood, no. Yeah, no, that can't be right. No, there's something else. Because whatever it is, Mikey Sherman's up for Political Journalist of the Year award tonight, along with the New Zealand Herald's Thomas Coughlin and Radio New Zealand's Guyon Espiner. That would be very embarrassing, won't it, if she was to win it, just quietly? Because Television New Zealand's head of TV news, plus I think their chief executive will be there tonight. And I'm sure and that would be the first time. Has anybody seen Mikey? Just, I don't know. I mean, I personally happy to put her in. Can I just say a lost person's report if it would improve things? But Mikey hasn't been seen at all, so I don't know. Although, to be fair, she was 10 years ago. Mikey Sherman was Massey University's Maori Journalist of the Year. But now she's up for political, in line for one of New Zealand's top journalism prizes. It's tonight's award is to do with journalists or journalism. It's the Once Were Voyagers Media Awards. So I think, I don't know if they've got a, I don't know if they've got a sponsor at all for them. The problem is you've got to meet a quality standard for the media now to be one of their sponsors. So if you, you can be their sponsors, you can sign up, you can say, yes, we're going to spend $10,000 or whatever it costs. We have our name on everything. Yeah, yeah, yeah, it will support you, defray all your costs. But then if at some stage those same journalists decide, or journalist association, that you don't meet their moral conduct reward for something that your chief executive might have said 3 years ago, they'll pull you and they'll go without them anyhow. So good on them. But there you go. So Micah Sherman. So keep an eye on it tonight. See if she wins.
12: Mm.
0: And see if she's still alive. Because I am worried, just quietly. I hope she hasn't gone into self-imposed exile like the Prime Minister. We can buy a house just down the road from each other. But it would be nice to see her back into normal. I have to say, I don't feel sorry for her bias and her her partiality at all. And if she was to be have walked down the road because of exhibiting that on a regular basis. But nonetheless, I think you can be a human being and go, it's not a good place where you are. Who knows, though, what six-figure sum former TVNZ board chair, board member Linda Clark negotiated for her. So maybe she's laughing all the way to the beach at Pattaya in Thailand, just quietly, along with her six kids, and thinking, yeah, how many years' salary do I ever got here? We don't know how much Mikey's been paid out, despite it being our money and our broadcast and 100% owned by the New Zealand taxpayer. It will eventually turn up, I would imagine, in the financial accounts of TVNZ or the TVNZ report, but that won't be available until next year. But and it'll be under something like, but whatever the mass redundancies are, but nonetheless, she is still there. And finally, I know we got distracted, but I do want to go back to, and I'd love your thoughts on Kahukura Benson. If you would enjoy having a teacher with that kind of domestic violence background and other criminal charges, who the teaching council notices the propensity for violence, whether or not, if you had your child been taught by Kahukura Benson, whether or not you would go, oh dear, or you just go, Sony Kahu, it's just a bad relationship, as the teaching council seemed to make light of. But also Maori Te Reo teacher at Otago Girls High School, Mac Tanahui, who's apparently possesses great mana, according to Bridget Davidson, the principal of Otago High School, and is a role model for her students who's been caught drink driving for the fifth time. Now, I'm assuming that if I've been caught drink driving for the fifth time, Josh, I'm an alcoholic, aren't I? Just quietly.
1: Definitely, I'd say. Yeah.
0: I am, aren't I? Seriously. Yeah. And I mean, I've been caught four times and warned that it might be my last time, but I'm caught for a fifth time. I'm assuming I'm an alcoholic and I've got a problem. Now, I have some degree of sympathy for addicts. Of course I do. But can I say to Bridget Davidson, the principal of Otago Girls High School, who has said that her teacher of Te Reo Social Studies and Te Reo Haka at Otago Girls High School possesses great mana and is a wonderful role model for her students, can I just say, if you've got an alcoholic on your staff, which is fair enough, I mean, what you're doing about it, just quietly, I'm just asking on behalf of a friend. Mark, welcome to the show.
12: Hey, Michael. Yeah, a lot of what the government's announcing and doing is really tinkering around the edges, isn't it? I think we're going to see from this budget coming up what we're going to see as far as getting back into the black again as far as the government goes, and whether they've got anything planned that's actually going to do anything to get us to that point. Because at the moment, whether you look at Labor or National or any of the minor parties, there's nothing there that really sort of stands out as something that's actually going to get the government's books back. They're a bit like the councils, really. They're just going to continue to borrow, basically, into the future, aren't they? You look at your local council, there's nothing really. You look at them and go, wow, you're going to introduce some cost savings here and our rates are going to start to come down and we're going to get more efficiencies, you know. So there's no real, there's nothing in the plan as far as I can see, and from what National is putting forward at the moment, that's going to solve some systemic problems that we're actually experiencing and are actually going to get way worse into the future. And without some major changes to the way we tax and spend, there is no sort of end in sight to this deficit, is there?
0: Well, I mean, have any of the parties that are currently in the House or even outside it got any policies that are going to deal with the structural deficit you're talking about, the gap between the amount of money the government earns in a year through taxation or dividends and the amount it spends? And the answer to that question is no, really, isn't it?
12: Well, I thought that was sort of almost the promise of ACT and National sort of getting together, that we would get some of these efficiencies. Because I look at the way the government spends money and, you know, they do these big projects. You need to just look at Auckland with this underground train, or even the walkway they opened up along the Wellington Harbour the other day. It came in at an extra $100 or $200 million. And, I mean, if we actually just took businesses and the way the government ran and ran them like a business and didn't accept the soft corruption that goes on, that would go a long way just to balancing our books, wouldn't it? I mean, if...
0: No, it's just that New Zealanders are used to, and I don't mean to be critical of us as a nationality, but we're just used to living on the credit card, you know? We're used to saying we want stuff, but we recognise that we don't have enough money to pay for it, so we'll just put it on the tick. And that's how we've lived all of my adult life. The government's been borrowing money that it doesn't have, or to fund projects it can't fund.
12: Well, I think we've come to expect and accept the inefficiencies of the way government runs business. And I think that's what I reckon we could actually get back into surplus again just by tidying up the way government does business, you know. You know what, it's like $200 million here, $2 billion there. You know, all these savings in the way that the government runs everything they do, it just seems so wasteful. It's like the council, like you've reiterated time and time again. You look at your own council and you could probably see, I don't know how many percent savings, but you could certainly make efficiency savings through it. But there doesn't seem a want by either local or national politicians to actually take the bull by the horns and do this.
0: Listen, I don't have any disagreement with the idea that you're arguing that both central and local government are inefficient and are wasting lots of money. I think that's fair enough. But, you know, I can't see anybody actually attacking those issues at the moment. Chris Bishop, with his reform of resource management, that will flow on, you would hope. But, and here's the but, as to be fair to Scott Gilmore, the mayor of Te Reo, as he pointed out, even if you make a bigger council, it won't necessarily make it more efficient or effective, will it? It should.
12: No, you saw that with-
0: yeah.
12: You saw that with Auckland when they had a super.
0: Well, I don't know. Yeah, but even in Auckland's case, would I say now, in Auckland's case, that it's probably more efficient than it was under its old guise? And I probably would, because I've only got one chief executive and one lot of senior management and one lot of resource consents to go through, haven't I?
12: Yeah, but
0: if I was to duplicate that times 13.
12: Yeah, but the savings that they thought that they'd get from the economies of scale and actually doing what you said haven't eventuated.
0: have they not? I mean, I don't know. No. They might have. I mean, no. Because we can't compare with the system that happened prior to.
12: Well,
0: so
12: well, that's true. Yeah. You know. But I mean, the rates certainly haven't. You're not seeing rates. You haven't seen.
0: No,
12: rates
0: but that's
12: in
0: a problem throughout the country.
12: Slowly come
0: what's
12: down.
0: What's Auckland's rates compared to the average rate increases in New Zealand? That would be a good question. I don't know. All I do know is that in New Zealand, every council seems to have its own silo. It's amazing. They've got their own silo. You know,
12: it's amazing that all of them are putting the prices up by the rates up by huge amounts, and there's no sort of outlier, at least sort of one or two outliers that are really like controlling the rates and efficiencies.
0: You should come to Otago. 0% rates increase from the Otago Regional Council this year. Why? Because the Otago Regional Council and its governance team, newly elected, says to the chief executive, "We want a 0% rates increase this year. You deliver." Strangely enough, there was enough fat in the system to be able to deliver a 0% rates increase. Now, that's an act of political will, isn't it?
12: Well, you could extrapolate that across the country and we'd be in much better shape.
0: You indeed could, Mark. Thank you very much. Well, that's what I did in Whanganui. God, it's not hard. Listen, I do want to put some responsibility back upon your elected officials. I'm a bit of a believer that there is nobody bright working in local government. I know, it's a prejudice of mine. It's dreadful prejudice, and I should have to do something, anything between washing out my mouth with soap and water through to, I don't know, heading off into the desert somewhere for 40 days and 40 nights. But it's just my observation, anecdotal and uncharitable, and therefore it's become a prejudice. When I became the mayor of Whanganui, can I say, with a mandate very similar to the one that this coalition government's got in terms of a team of people, a clear outline of what the policy was, I can remember taking it in front of the then chief executive and saying, well, that's where we're off to. And he was going, oh, well, no, we need to talk about that. And I went, why? We don't need to talk about it at all. Now, it became a battle of wills for about, 5 minutes. And to which I then went to the council table. I got the manifesto because I'd brought in the team with me. Got the team to vote for the manifesto as a policy of the governance team. And then gave it back to him and said, there you go. Off you go now. I then had his senior management team came in to me and say how this was unachievable. And I'm sorry, but I just looked at him and said, no, you're going to achieve it. Off you go. If you can't do it, please, there's the door. Yeah. Oddly enough, lowest rates in New Zealand for the next 3 years. Got a lot of stuff done. Cut out an entire tier of management, and that's what they were trying to save. They were trying to save a whole series of useless managers who did nothing. $2 million cost savings in the first year just through getting rid of managers. And then, don't start me on this. The real failure at a local government level, can I tell you, is leadership. It's the elected governors who sit there and go, oh my God, the chief executive said we can't do it. Oh, that means we can't do it. Oh, bugger off. And that's what I'm talking about, intellect and will. And if you don't have either, for God's sake, what are you doing in local government? Unfortunately, local government is peopled with such individuals. And on that, can I just say, next week, we are trying to track down Stuart Smith. Stuart Smith, the MP for Kaikoura, and the chief whip, still chief whip, the architect of the resignation of Mikey Sherman, you might argue, rather than the faggot, is introducing a private members bill with the aim and intent of ensuring that the balance of power around the council table for local government is with the elected members. So he's actually introducing a private members bill to that effect. We hope that we will talk to him on Monday about that, and Hugh's going to arrange that for me. How local government can take, and its elected officials can take back control. My only question of Stuart will be on Monday, after this bill's enacted, and if and after, how many mayors and councillors do you think will be brave enough and bright enough to actually implement it? And there's the question. All right, thank you very much for an incredibly full week, which has ended with Shane Jones itemising this morning the shakedown of the Tauranga port, or the port of Tauranga, or the attempted shakedown by a hapu iwi group in that area, who said that if they're compensated for X amount of money, essentially they'll agree to the port of Tauranga simply expanding its operations to make sure that they can aid and assist the New Zealand economy. That one hapu, aided and abetted by a whole series of white professionals, can hold this country to ransom is a scandal, and we will continue to expose and argue against them. Thank you to Hugh and to Josh, who have been my outriders this week. Thank you to you, in particular, listeners and viewers. Talk to you again on Monday. Look after yourselves. Bye-bye.
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13: The wife has been planning this for some time, and the husband has no idea. And she's been saying things like, I'm absolutely miserable.
0: Yeah, but that's just woman going on. Don't expect us to take that seriously, do you? I mean, you're miserable. Okay, well.
13: If you don't take it seriously, she might one day say, I'm out of here. And don't try and tell me you're great and whatever else, because I've been over you for some time.
0: That's
13: and
0: very ungrateful of you. Look at everything I've given to you, and you're miserable. You could have sorted that out yourself. Why? Was I meant to make you less miserable, is the male response.
13: Well, yes, because you're the one who made me miserable.
0: How did I do that? I go to work, I work all hours of the day, I put in overtime, I save money, I give you a nice gift, I bought you perfume last birthday. How can you be miserable?
13: The reason you bought me perfume was because you were misbehaving.
0: I wasn't misbehaving. I've told you about that. She came on to me. Nothing really happened.
13: It didn't mean anything. That's what you'll be telling me, Nick.
0: Well, it didn't.
13: Well, that's the
11: Michael Laws, Uncensored, on The Platform.

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1: In this update, U.S. Secretary of State Marco Rubio is trying to reassure allies over U.S. military deployments in Europe. President Donald Trump says America will send an extra 5,000 personnel to Poland. This is despite cancelling a planned deployment of 4,000 troops there last week and announcing the withdrawal of 5,000 troops from Germany. Rubio says the U.S. has global commitments it needs to meet and that requires constant reviews of where resources are stationed. And the U.S. Director of National Intelligence, Tulsi Gabbard, has announced her resignation due to her husband's bone cancer diagnosis. Back home, and the vice president of the Comancheros gang has admitted to a plot to buy a 200-kilogram shipment of methamphetamine. Jordan Dunn has more.
2: Police allegedly caught two people with the shipment after the pair broke into a shipping container at the port of Tauranga in December 2024. 4 months later, 37-year-old Tyson Daniels was arrested and charged with importing the drugs. The vice president of the outlaw motorcycle gang admitted to the lesser offence of conspiracy to possess drugs for supply.
1: Daniels will be sentenced next month. And Dunedin police are continuing to investigate after a person was found dead at a property in Anderson's Bay last night. One person was taken into custody at the scene. A guard remained on site overnight and cordons are in place while a scene examination is carried out. An economist says focus should be on the future following a bump in retail sales this year. Latest Stats NZ data shows the total retail sales volume in the March quarter was up 0.9% on December's. Business has picked up across most retail sectors, particularly supermarkets. ASB senior economist Mark Smith expects retail spending to hibernate in the middle of the year due to weakening consumer sentiment.
3: We do, though, expect retail spending to pick up towards the end of this year as those Middle East uncertainties fade, hopefully as fuel prices come down and as the New Zealand recovery regains momentum as well.
1: And that's news.
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1: Good afternoon. Welcome, welcome. Lovely to have your company here today. You are indeed on the platform. You are with me, Leah Parnapper, producer Kelly here as well. 0800 332 283 to get in touch with me and have a chat today. And we're going to talk about, well, we've got a lot of, as usual, a lot of different stories, topics, guests. Louise Parsons, always look forward to catching up with her. She's with a Sensible Sentencing Trust. A couple of things to talk about with Louise, including the announcement earlier this week from Justice Minister Paul Goldsmith. Sentencing, good character sentencing discounts will not be allowed for sexual offending of any kind. So we'll discuss that. But there's also a terrible story that was actually also surfaced this week regarding the rape of a young woman being sentenced in, a rapist was sentenced in court, and he was given a reduction in his sentence due to being a father. So we're going to talk to Louise about that. More Kiwis are turning to their KiwiSaver to survive the mounting cost of living pressures. Hardship withdrawals have jumped 20% in the last month. This is for our retirement people, but I get it. People are struggling. Jake Lilly, FinCap's Senior Policy Advisor, is going to be joining me on the show as well. But where I'm going to start, New Zealand First's legislation definitions of woman and man amendment bill will define woman in law as an adult human biological female and man as an adult human biological male. The bill in the name of NZ First MP Jenny Marcroft passed its first reading in Parliament last night and will now go through to select committee process. Ms Marcroft says what it meant to be a woman was under attack and the bill would deliver clarity and consistency. And she joins me now. Jenny, a very good afternoon to you.
2: Oh, hi, Leah. So lovely to see you, actually. It's
1: been good.
2: A pretty busy night last night.
1: Oh, gosh, I bet. Big day yesterday. Big day. First, congratulations clearing the hardest hurdle. Many members' bills never clear. And before we do get into it, Jenny, did you see the latest Carrier Market Research poll showing 51% of eligible voters support legislation defining a woman as an adult human female and a man as an adult human male?
2: And that was great, that Curia poll that just came out not long before we went to the first reading of the bill. So it was great to see the numbers support what we're hearing on the ground, that actually there's a lot of confusion in this particular area, but people actually starting to make their voices heard. So 51% support for the law change, 19% opposed to it. But what's really interesting is that 30% of people are actually still unsure about it. And I'm not sure whether it's people, a lot of people I've spoken to haven't wanted to speak about this topic publicly. Exactly. So there's a lot of confusion out in the community. There's a lot of concern in the community, but actually they're feeling like this is a topic that is, as I mentioned in my reply speech at the end of the debate last night, actually some of this stuff is unsayable for various reasons.
1: Yes, yes. Actually, Jenny, I came to the same conclusion with that 30% didn't know. I felt, as you have kind of come to the conclusion, that a lot of people maybe don't want to say what they feel about this particular topic for the fear, you know, that they may get chastised or called, you know, a TERF or whatever we get called. So, yeah, I thought that was an interesting figure too. All right, last night you said progressive politics had prioritised ideology over biology and that women had a guts full of the gaslighting. Amen to that. And can I say support from National and ACT? Surprised by that, Jenny?
2: Well, initially, when the bill was drawn about a month ago, we didn't feel very confident that we'd have support. We weren't sure whether it was going to be a personal vote, so a conscience vote, or whether it would end up being voting along party lines. But over the course of this last week or so, ACT have come out very strongly in support of this bill, and I'm really grateful for that. National's come in behind it. They want to see it go to select committee so that people's voices can be heard, and I think they probably want more clarity from the community about where they may end up sitting on this. But very grateful that we managed to get it across the line.
1: Shouldn't we be a bit cautious about reading too much into this first reading support, though, Jenny? And I don't want to poo-poo it, obviously, but we saw this with the Treaty Principles Bill past the first jump as well, although that support was through a coalition agreement. So I'm trying to line the two up, but they are a little bit different, aren't they?
2: Yes, they are, because this is a members' bill. And when you have a coalition agreement, you agree to whatever the terms and conditions are. And whereas this is, as a members' bill, you just never know who's going to vote for it, because it's not... typically, it's not government piece of work. So this is an opportunity for all members of the House to put forward ideas for legislation, and it's the luck of the biscuit tin, really. another six bills were drawn today, so that was quite a big draw.
1: Oh, really?
2: This morning. Well, today, yeah. So I have to say my next bill wasn't drawn today, so, I'm not that lucky. Certainly, it wasn't my second member's bill. In my first term, I had a members' bill which was to define teacher status, to give it a protected status reading, but it then got dismissed or discharged from committee. We couldn't find agreement across the parliament for it, but I hope that I have better luck this time, because I think this is a topic that I hope will enable people to start being able to have their say and face some biological reality.
1: Yes. Can I just stay with the support from, say, National? National MP Nicola Grigg, who is also the Minister for Women, spent most of her five-minute speaking slot pointing out the drawbacks of the bill before saying her party would support it anyway. Of all people, the Minister for Women, where was the full-throttle support?
2: Look, I think... the fact that we got support, that's the main thing. She clearly wanted to articulate some concerns she had with the bill. That is her right to do that. What I would say, part of my speech, I talked about the Ministry of Health and how they've been captured by, using phrases and terms which are basically raising women, things like calling us chest
1: beans.
2: Cervix, all that sort of nonsense, gobbledygook, I call it. The Ministry of Women is also fiddling with the language. And I think it's really, if you ever go onto their website, what they say is that they say they represent and support the interests of all those who identify as women. So if you have a Ministry of Women saying that they will support and represent all of those who identify as women, therein you have a problem. So it begs the question, I think, does a biological woman, who is a woman, need to identify as a woman in order to get supported and represented by the Ministry for Women? It's more nonsense, really. One of the other things that they have to report on is they report on over, I think it's every few years, they have to make send a report off to the UN. It's for the Convention on the Elimination of All Forms of Discrimination Against Women. And in that last report that they submitted, they used the term pregnant people. So they are changing the language. The language that erases women, it's discriminatory and it flies in the face of reality. So I have a sense that, our Ministry for Women undermining women in God's own and then crowing about it to the UN.
1: I know they're captured. And then if we look at Labor, no surprise, we knew that Labor was not on board, but Camilla Belich said the bill would create hurt in the trans community, and said the bill could give rise to discrimination on the basis of age because it includes the word adult. And do you feel this criticism was starting to get a little desperate, Jenny?
2: Well, she was basically basing her entire speech on the report from the Attorney General, which came out at 2 o'clock yesterday. Now, in that, under the New Zealand Bill of Rights Act 1990, they looked at this piece of legislation, the Definitions of Woman and Man Amendment Bill, and yes, they have identified that it does discriminate on the basis of age. So Camilla Balich used her entire speech to speak to what the Attorney General had reported on. Now, the age of an adult is from 20 onwards, so she was making arguments that it would basically mean that those younger women would miss out. Right. So that sort of pattern that can get fixed up inside the Select Committee.
1: Yes.
2: So, yes,
1: this just reeked a little bit to me. All right, let's get to the bill, Jenny. You know, the listeners will be thinking, well, what will it do? What is its intention?
2: Well, its intention is to clarify the law. There has been, over a period of time, there's been policy drift, and the Parliament is the place that sets the law. And where there is policy drift, it needs to come back to the Parliament to say, no, this is what the intent is. So we've started the conversation. I think it's really important to acknowledge the likes of Family First and Bob McCroskey, who brought a petition to Parliament, and all those who have advocated for us to do something about this policy drift. We've started the conversation. Other groups have said, actually, the Legislation Act isn't the best place for this to be. It needs to be over in the Human Rights Act. Well, yes. Currently, according to the Attorney General, there's no discrimination or no breach of the Human Rights Act the way that the bill is written currently. So that's correct. One good thing. Yeah. But there are some arguments
1: on
2: that are coming.
1: On the wording, isn't it?
2: Yeah. But one of the things that... the reason it was put into the Legislation Act, it's an all-purpose umbrella approach to getting into these difficulties that would accompany the limitations that would be imposed under the Human Rights Act. So there was a purpose for putting it in the Legislation Act.
1: Okay.
2: All of those issues, all of those submissions, if we can get as many people as possible to submit to the committee, then PCO can do its work and the committee can do the job of panel beating into the shape that we need to get.
1: Yep, I understand. That's because that was going to be my question, was because the words man and woman are rarely used in legislation, and your bill defines man and woman, while a lot of New Zealand law, especially in the Human Rights Act, which you mentioned, uses the word sex. So, again, not perfect, but that's why I said, is it a wording issue? But as you've said, you know, these could be refined at Select Committee when public consultation takes place. You know, and include looking at changing protections in the Human Rights Act. So, like you said, it could be panel beated out around.
2: Yes, that's right. And putting the definition in the Human Rights Act actually will constrict its interpretive function to focus primarily within the scope of that act. We needed it to be an umbrella across all the statutes.
1: Right.
2: So that was why it was called the Legislation Act. But yes, it's not perfect. Really happy to see what the committee can do. Having the submissions come in from the public would be very, very helpful.
1: Jenny, is part of the problem that institutions like our councils, public pools, schools, sports bodies may be interpreting the law differently, or are worried they're accused of discrimination if they make sex-based decisions?
2: I think it's a bit of both, actually, Leah. I think there is... as I mentioned, policy drift, you know, government agencies, councils, publicly funded organisations, they rely on a lot of guidance in these areas. That is, you know, often they have made an incorrect judgment that gender identity is effectively interchangeable with sex in law. Mm. So, you know, coming back to that consistency and clarity, that needs to come to the House to do that. It needs to be the Parliament that does that. Otherwise, we do have this policy drift across all these agencies. And we know that many of them actually prioritise gender identity over sex. So this is really bringing this issue into the public domain. We're having a discussion about it. And I think that is a very healthy thing to be able to do. And as you mentioned at the beginning of our conversation today, you know, the minute you raise this topic, women get cancelled for raising this topic. And we're just not going to have any.
1: Critics have called this, I've heard this being called a platform for hate. Do you think going forward, Jenny, that there are going to be bad actors that lean into that narrative to try and derail the bill?
2: Look, That narrative is you know, pretty standard, bog standard kind of narrative around, you know, women are just full of hate because why? because we say no. We say no, we don't want you in our sports. We don't want biological males playing in our female category sports. You know, maybe, you know, we've got to be okay about saying no. And I think for those of us who have the courage or the ability to use our platforms, whatever they may be, to actually so say no, will enable and give confidence to other women to say the same as well. I think it's really usually a bit hilarious, actually. It's often men that are telling us, you know, we're full of hate and all that sort of stuff, actually, you know, or they want to speak to the hand.
1: Speak to the hand, I hear you. So, Jenny, we know this now heads to select committee, you know, if

0: him this morning. He'll call for submissions pretty soon. I think they meet next week. And it'll be a six-week submission period. So we're not going to truncate that at all. We're going to ensure that everyone gets the opportunity in a timely way to put their submissions in. And we're very, very keen to hear from, you know, all those that feel that they would like to have something to say about this. I've been inundated already with the number of emails, messages and things in support. Mm. And I mentioned it in my speech last night, Leah. I'm not sure if I can find it in front of me. But I did get a really great email from the LGB Alliance Aotearoa group and Hamish wrote to me, and I was really pleased to get that. They are fully in support of this piece of legislation going to Select Committee. So I actually expect to see their submission as well.
1: Fantastic. And before I let you go, Jen, because like I said, I know you're super busy. You are familiar, I gather, with the what's just happened to Sal Grover in Australia with the federal court siding with trans Roxanne Tickle. Is what is happening in Australia show us why New Zealand needs clearer legal definitions around sex and women's spaces?
0: Oh, look, it's kind of embarrassing for Australia, I think. I followed it over the course of the weekend, and I know you spoke with Sal on Monday. I did make a couple of jabs at the Aussies as our closest neighbours in my first reading speech last night. You know, you can't help yourself. You're always going to rib the Aussies. You know, they need to take a look at what we're doing and, you know, catch up, because it really is... it's unsustainable for women to continually have our voices basically erased from the conversation that directly affects us.
1: Yeah. And on a personal note, Jenny, thank you. I think this is for New Zealand first. You know, I know it was introduced, kind of dropped, came back, but for pursuing it and continuing with it. I know mainstream media doesn't even want to cover it. Well, they have now. They've got to. But, you know, it is really important. So, and here on the platform and on my show, you know, I talk a lot about it. I talk to Sal. I talk to Rowena Edge, Suzanne Levy, Jill Evans, these amazing women that, you know, have lives and jobs but dedicate their time to you know, making sure that women are not, as you said, erased, gaslit, maligned, forgotten, made to feel bad. And now you're on that list, Miss Marcroft. Thank you very much.
0: And so are you, Miss Cunningham. Thank you very much. No, seriously, Leah, I think it's been wonderful that you have had these women on your show, had these issues aired in a free way in which you've done. So, you know, I take my hat off to you. Good on you for doing that. I'm literally just one of many women who have joined, you know, our voices to the chorus, because it's such an important issue. I also must make mention too, it would be wrong of me not to, to mention my leader, the Right Honourable Winston Peters. Mm-hmm. He's the first politician in New Zealand really took this issue and has made sure that we put this at the forefront of some of the pieces of work we're doing, and it's been such a privilege to take on the members bill, luck of the tin, getting it pulled, so public discussion about it. And
1: one day, Jenny, I'm going to come to Parliament, you're going to have to sneak me in and show me this infamous tin.
0: Oh, yeah. You know what? I'll buy you for Christmas a pair of socks that have got the biscuit tin on them.
1: Oh, I would love that. I'd like to see the real one, but I'll accept that. Thank you, Jenny Marcroft. Wonderful to catch up with you. I know you're super busy. Big night last night. And it will continue. That is New Zealand First MP, Jenny Marcroft, who it is her name that is on the bill. Great to hear from her. And yes, oh, I want a pair of socks with a biscuit tin on it. Why not? That'd be brilliant. And it's so nice of her too. You know, if I could have thought all those years ago, and I say all those years, you know, when did I leave the firm? 2023, you know, what I was going through, because I said on air, you guys know my story, that I'd said only women can have babies when I

0: when I questioned pregnant people in my news bulletin. And then, of course, I was put through hell and back for it and thrown to the wolves. Who would have thought? You know, all, if you're one of these people that kind of believe that all happens for a reason and you're on the right path, even when things are really tough, I think this kind of cements it when I talk to people like Jenny Marcroft, talk to Sal Grover, you know, all these years later. It is quite, yeah, it's quite mind-blowing. G'day, Bryce.
1: G'day, how are you going?
0: Oh, how are you going? Good.
1: how's New Zealand today?
0: Today, it's fantastic. Bryce is in Brisbane, you see, team. And it's bloody good in New Zealand. How's it in Brizzy?
1: Oh, it's a lovely, a typical Brisbane winter's day. Sunny and warm and sun's out. Hardly a cloud of the sky.
0: Oh, typical.
1: T-shirts and short type stuff, you know.
0: Sun's out, guns out.
1: Basically.
0: What do you want to say, Bryce?
1: Well, I heard that conversation you had before with, I forget her name now.
0: Jenny Marcroft?
1: Yeah, Jenny. Yeah. Look, I'm totally all about, you know, these bills and stuff. I'm totally right. I support the Grover lady as well. The tickle v. giggle thing. Objective truth is important. But what I thought was interesting was that everybody seems to have got this ruling by the judges wrong, by these three women judges wrong. The judges, if you read it, I have.
0: They were going by the law. Yeah,
1: that's exactly what I was coming to say. They didn't decide whether it was good policy. They didn't decide whether women-only spaces was morally right or wrong. Mm-hmm. They just applied the act. And they even said in their appeal that I'm going to quote them, construction and application of the SDA, that's the act, and that the, quote, desirability or otherwise of that law is not a matter open for this court to consider. So the judges' hands were tied by poor law that was written by Gillard's government.
0: Yes. No, Bryce, I agree with you. They were going by, which proves how, you know, batshit crazy the law is. Because they were going by. I will say though, Bryce, the fact that they doubled what Tickle was after. They awarded $20,000. I mean, they didn't have to do that. There was, and they put in costs up to $100,000. I don't know if that's part of what the legislation said. That really was their choice, was it not?
1: Yeah, well, that would come down to the, they'll have procedures and rules about how to do what and whether things, you know, were applicable or not. I don't know. I'm not a judge. I'm not a lawyer. I did read the things. I don't know why they applied the costs they did, et cetera, but generally when you lose a court case, you pay costs unless it's like family law or something.
0: Yeah.
1: In these sorts of situations, but I'm hoping that, you know, it'll go to the High Court or the next step up, we'll get a better result. And I'm also hoping that the politicians keep their word, step in and sort this nonsense out.
0: What is the vibe in Australia around this this topic, Bryce?
1: Well, I contract in government. Government's very left-wing. So, you know, you do have to be a little careful about what you say. But outside of where I work, sort of the stuff that I've seen is that people are obviously, they support more, the poor lady than the bloke who's, you know, you look at him on TV, he's got more stubble than I do.
0: I'll take your word for it.
1: In my view, most people, mums, especially mums are very angry about it, from what I've seen. You know, and they hate the decision, but they understand that. You know, when you explain that the judges did what they had to do because of the rules, they understand, but they hate it. So I think everyone's pretty hacked off about it with regards, you know, outside sort of the government spaces they have to work in.
0: Yes. Yeah, no, good to point it out, Bryce, because, I mean, I was, as I watched it live on the live feed on Friday.
1: Oh, yeah.
0: And I knew, I felt for Sal, and I knew, I wasn't expecting her to get back to me that night because she would have been bombarded, and I texted her and reached out and had said to her early in that day, good luck, and can we talk about it, and left it, whatever, up to her. But as soon as I heard them talking and, you know, a couple of keywords, I was like, oh, no,
1: Yeah. You had skin in the game because you'd interviewed her and done a wonderful job of interviewing her too, I might add.
0: I appreciate that.
1: Skin in the game. You were probably one of the few people who did log into the YouTube channel to watch the judges deliver their verdict and stuff.
0: Mm.
1: I know there were probably a couple of thousand people all around watching it. I had it on at the time. Yeah, so well done you, and keep fighting the good fight.
0: And I want to thank you, Bryce, for calling in from Brizzy. Good man. Thank you very much.
1: You're more than welcome. I'm happy to ring up any time and tell you how warm and sunny it is.
0: Yeah, you can. Do you do it, you bugger. Good on you, Bryce.
1: Bye.
0: See you, mate. He'll become our Bryce from Brisbane because we like to, we've got Dave the Brickie and now we've got Bryce the from Brisbane. Kate says, oh, my goodness. Thank goodness for Jenny Marcroft and everyone at New Zealand First. And thank you, Leah, for giving all of us women a voice and for advocating for us and for interviewing these incredible, brave people. Thank you. Well, my pleasure, Kate. Did anybody see Winston Peters? Just, again, a master of batting away stupid questions on the outside the house while he was on the tiles. And I couldn't quite hear because, they put the microphone up to him. But the female reporters saying, answer their more important things that you politicians should be looking at. And he just shot them down. He's like, and he goes, you, as a woman, of all people, you do not think that this is important. And then another one would say something equally as, innocuous about it, trying to say it's a waste of time. And he just shot them all down. And I think he was genuinely, well, he's not, he knows what they're like. I was about to say he was genuinely frustrated having to defend it to women, to young women. I said something like, so you're comfortable going into a changing room. I think we get a little bit, obsessed with these changing rooms. Of course, it's a bigger picture than the changing room. We know that. But that's what all they're focusing on. So they were talking about changing rooms. He said, would you be comfortable going into a changing room and getting unchanged in front of a man? I mean, that is what basically we're. And I can't remember. She mumbled something. I don't know. Was it the Jenna Lynch mob? I don't know who it was. Yeah, it's more about, there's more to it than the changing rooms. And we know that. That's what they find. Mainstream media, that's all they're obsessed with. They're like, changing rooms. Where was I? Leslie goes, Leah, it's absolutely fabulous. This proposed legislation has begun to shine a light on this judgmental, righteous ideology. Leah, on the right side of history regarding the trans nonsense, you told the truth. Sometimes there's a price to pay, but I bet you don't regret it now, says Mr. E. And no, I don't, Mr. E. Isn't that? That's what I was just saying. It's, 2026, I lost my job in 2023, had to sit through some horrendous, and I've only had a small amount of it, but had Sal Grover's lived with us for 6 years, 5 years, and she's still fighting it. I've landed on a platform, no pun, where we can discuss this. And I'm so immensely grateful and happy about that. I've kept every single email that I received from that hideous time from support, and a lot of them were trans men, trans people that had said, Leah, I can't believe, what you had to say on air and that you said the right thing, biological men cannot be women. So I don't know why I've kept them. I've kept them, it's just called insurance maybe, who knows? Should have sued. Anyway, I don't burn bridges. I walk across them and I leave. Rod says, Leah, apart from chromosomal differences, another undeniable but very basic fact, according to my wife, who is a retired doctor, is that men have two holes and women have three. Pure and simple. That's pretty defining. I like your wife, the doctor. She's got it narrowed right down to the most. Anyone can understand it. Leah, if the mums and daughters are angry, how do the mums of both daughters and a son like Roxanne Tickle feel? Can they ring in, says Heather? Hey, that's a good question. Are there mums listening and dads, who have a child that's trans? I think I have in the past. I think I've had one or two calls over the years. I think it's difficult for them to talk about it. Some say they totally embrace it and they're all down with it, but I don't know. Leah, just Leah, media just live in opposite world, opposite anything that is said by Chipkins, Swarbrick, Ardern, or Auntie Helen. Literally, you could say pigs fly and they'll go, yep, that's gospel. Now, just for some facts here, biological women, females in New Zealand, are 50.3%, roundabout of 2.69 million. Trans, or blokes that say they are women, this is from the 2023 census, 5,700 people, about 0.11% of New Zealand based on the censor gender identity data. This is a very, very small part of the population. Now, I've got some things I want to play you before we move on from this. I mean, we've had a big week of it, haven't we? And look, I appreciate everyone that is still being very interested in this, because no one likes flogging dead horses, but this is important, and it's not a dead horse at all. But this was from the, there's a couple of audio bits I want to play you from the submissions last night, from going to the house with Jenny Marcroft. And, you know, they all got to get up and have their say. This is from a Labour List MP. I must admit, I have never heard of her, but her name is Venushi Walters. Walters. This is Venushi Walters from Labour.
2: There is a word for this bill, and it is irresponsible. And I'm very disappointed that National Party colleagues are supporting this through to Select Committee, because that is extremely irresponsible. The reason it is irresponsible is because it creates a platform for hate, and that is what we're going to see at the Select Committee process. We firmly oppose this bill. We stand in support of the rights of the rainbow New Zealanders out there.
0: So that is Venushi Walters, List MP for Labour, who firmly stands for the support for the right of the rainbow New Zealanders out there, as you heard her say, but does not support, obviously, the rights of women, biological women. Who are just asking, you know, for our own spaces, not to be gaslit, erased, marginalised, belittled, risk losing jobs. And as for a platform of hate, she is saying that the submissions, you will see a platform of hate. And what is disturbing about that is she is basically saying she does not want New Zealanders to have their democratic say. She is already saying out, putting it out there, it's going to be a platform of hate. It sums up Labour, though, doesn't it? So she is saying, I don't want to follow a democratic the purposes of why we do this, and I already know what's going to happen, and anyone that comes to talk about this with their concerns, it is a platform of hate. Tragic. And again, another woman, you know, turns her back. Where's the sisterhood? However, this fabulous lady, now she had 5 minutes. I won't play you the whole 5 minutes. It was amazing. This is still quite a long bit of audio, but I think it's worth playing. It is Karen Shaw from the ACT Party, who, as Jenny Marcroft said, ACT in the last week has come out, you know, because they were at the very beginning not really interested. You know, David Seymour had said, you know, not a big deal. We've got bigger fish to fry. You know, changing rooms, not my thing. And now they have listened. This is the fantastic Karen Shaw from last night in Parliament.
3: This bill asked Parliament to affirm something that until very recently, most New Zealanders never imagined would be controversial, that men and women are biologically different. Not socially different, not stereotypically different, biologically different. For many New Zealanders, the confusion is not about science. It is about why speaking plainly about basic reality has suddenly become treated as offensive. Because most people understand instinctively that biological sex is real. It is observable. observable at birth, and it matters in medicine, reproduction, sports, prisons, and spaces where privacy and safety are important. Yet increasingly, people are being told that acknowledging these realities is somehow hateful or discriminatory. It is not hateful to observe reality. It is not hateful to believe women deserve fairness in sport, or that vulnerable women deserve sex-based protections, and that it's not hateful for mothers to want language that recognises motherhood without being treated as exclusionary for using the word woman. What many New Zealanders are growing tired of is the pressure to pretend. Pretend biology is meaningless and doesn't matter. Pretend words no longer have stable meaning, and pretend that reality itself can bend to ideology. Free societies cannot function properly when people are afraid to say what they know to be true. History teaches us that progress comes through open debate, honest inquiry, and the freedom to question ideas without fear. Because once society starts demanding that people deny the truths in public life, it creates something corrosive. Fear of speaking honestly, fear of asking questions, fear of losing your job, fear of losing your reputation for expressing what until recently was considered entirely normal. This debate should never become an excuse for cruelty. There are people struggling deeply with identity and belonging. There are children and young people trying to understand themselves in a world that is often confusing and unforgiving. They deserve compassion and support. But compassion cannot require society to abandon truth, and kindness cannot require silence from everyone else. At its heart, this debate is not about hate. It is about whether ordinary people are still allowed to trust your own eyes, speak honestly, defend sex-based rights without being shamed into silence. Mr. Speaker, ACT believe they should be, and for those reasons, ACT has a bill to the Select Committee.
0: Hear, hear, indeed. And the text says, what a clear and superb speech. It was indeed. The whole thing is fantastic. Leah, yeah, hate from the trans lobby and Hipkins only comment that it's a distraction, allows him to avoid being tied down to what side he's on and answering, what is a woman? Leah, when I ponder the question of what is a woman or what is a man, I have landed on when the doctor slapped your ass and passed you to your mother. Did you say, congratulations, it's a boy? Or congratulations, it's a girl? Simple. Oh, Henry, things were a lot simpler back then, obviously. All right, team, we've got to grab our first break. 0800 debate on the platform.
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0: Now, here's a text that, no name, but that's okay. It says, Leah, my wife's work uses the term birthing person. So I'm gathering in health and wife, maybe. She grits her teeth through the stupidity. And I think what's sad about that and makes me angry at the same time is I wish your wife would have been in that situation where you think you should be able to stand up and say, are you high? Is something wrong with you? Birthing person? But she can't, or she feels like she can't, because her job might be on the line, probably, or, you know, a mark against her name. This is where we've got to. And it's so easy to say, but I think if we all, you know, if we could just all like go, we're not going to put up with this BS anymore. I'm done. I don't care what happens. So, and the problem is we have to care because we've still got responsibilities. And I get exactly that she just grits her teeth and she has to work through it. And then part of me goes, but then that perpetuates it, that allows it to happen, continues for it to happen. It shouldn't be all on her shoulders, obviously. You know, and again, I know exactly what she must be thinking because, you know, when I came out and said it and then went through the shit I went through, pardon, Leah, don't need to swear, BS. I did, the only little bit of flack I did get, I must lie, I can't lie. I got 99% support. I did get the odd person that said and threw a text or a message that said, you know, why did you apologise the next day? Why did you do that apology on air? And I think at the time, and you know when it's hindsight, right? You look back and you think, I should never have done it. I should have just said, no, I'm not going to believe what I said. I'm not going to do it. What are you going to do? You're going to fire me? And then I could have taken them legal action because what, I brought the company into disrepute? No. It's a talkback show. You know, we're supposed to, you know, talk about things and push boundaries maybe. But I didn't, and I did it. And then I said, well, you know, and I also have responsibilities. If I'd lost my job, I've got a mortgage. I have a husband who, you know, he can't do it all on his own. So that's where they have us over a barrel because it's like, you know, I mean, if I was, oh gosh, if I'd been financially stable at the time, I would have just middle fingered and gone out, walked out the door, which I still could have done and should have done maybe. But it all happens. We've all, you know, We've got to where we are now, but I understand when I saw that text, I thought, poor lady, she's having to put up with that BS and she grits her teeth and has to work with words like birthing person. I long for the day when, you know, we just, that's gone. That's just, we can stand up and say, no, it's a pregnant woman and it's a woman and she's having a baby. She's not a birthing person. So, yeah, anyway, what a text. Good afternoon, Kelly Fox.
9: Good afternoon.
0: Now, this is
9: that was creepy, sorry.
0: It was a bit.
9: Hello.
0: Yeah, a bit creepy. This is our Friday, by the way. I should have left it till quite later in the show.
9: But, it's due.
0: This is, yeah, not here tomorrow because I've got a wedding.
9: And are you getting married?
0: I'm getting married. Don't tell my husband.
9: Oh.
0: Yeah, so I'm off to a wedding. At my age, I must say, weddings are getting fewer and fewer.
9: Mm.
0: You know, like the wedding, there's a wedding age kind of normal, although it is, people are getting older now when they get married, and there's second time round But normally it's...
9: Well, usually it's the nieces and nephews getting married.
0: Yeah. So, you know, you go through a stage where you seem to go to a wedding three times a year, four times a year when you're younger. But I got a wedding tomorrow to go to in the afternoon.
9: On a Friday. That's cool.
0: Well, yeah. I mean, I think it's because I think it's because it's a bit cheaper.
9: Fair. No, that's cool.
0: Yeah, I think venues charge, I could be wrong, it could have changed, but I know that when I got married 27, 8, 9, a long time ago, I'm trying to think, 7 to 8, I think. I don't know. How long, when did I got, I got married?
9: A while back.
0: 2017. So what's that? 19 years. 19 years this year. Is that right?
9: 2017, 19 years?
0: No, 2007.
9: Oh, my God. I was going to say, you're worse at maths than I am.
0: My maths normally doesn't math.
9: Yeah, 19 years. 2007,
0: so 19 years. I got married 19 years ago. And when we were looking at venues, Saturday was the most expensive because...
9: That makes sense.
0: And Friday we could have got it a little bit cheaper, but luckily I knew the owners of the venue, so we got a bit of a deal.
9: Don't worry, my sister's second marriage was on a Tuesday. A friggin' Tuesday. And it just happened to be the first day of term when I was seventh form, and I told my teachers, oh, by the way, I'm not coming into school on the first day. And they're like, why? Better have a good excuse. I went, yeah, my sister's getting married. They didn't believe me. Who the hell gets married on a Tuesday, they say? Well, I'm not coming to school regardless of whether you believe me or not.
0: Yeah, no, that's a good question. Who gets married on a Tuesday?
9: It was to do with the date as opposed to...
0: Oh, they liked being the date.
9: It was like their anniversary or their whatever the heck. No, it was not. It was in February. It was some weird 7th of February or whatever it was. It was something to do with the date they met or the first date or whatever. I don't know.
0: That's quite sweet.
9: Yeah, didn't work
0: so
9: out.
0: So, yes. So, no, I don't know why they've picked I don't think the date's got anything special, but then I'll find out more tomorrow.
9: What age range is the couple getting married?
0: Jared would be... He's younger than us. He'd be in his 40s, but I think he's... I think he might even be like... Oh, gosh, he might have been in his late 30s.
9: Golly, okay.
0: Late 30s, mate? No, God, I don't even put him in his 40s. You'd hate me for that. he'd be late 30s and she's...
9: 60. No, I'm kidding.
0: She's 62.
9: Oh, wow, okay.
0: No, she's in her late 20s.
9: Oh, nice, okay.
0: Or maybe just...
9: How do you know these
0: 30.
9: People? They're in your friend circle? Or?
0: Well, yes, Jared is actually quite a well-known comedian magician.
9: Oh.
0: And yes.
9: Gotcha.
0: And has lived in LA and did quite, knew famous people and used to do his magic there.
9: Cool.
0: And now he is in New Zealand. But, so they're a young couple, but they've already got 3 babies.
9: Oh, my. Okay. Well, they've done it all backwards, but at least they're doing it, eh?
0: Yeah. So they've got the little gorgeous family. Nice. So they're tying the knot. So I get really excited. I love a wedding.
9: You love love.
0: I don't even know if it's because I love love. It's just you dress up, you know.
9: Everyone's in a good mood.
0: Everyone's feeling good. You get yourself some food, you get food and booze. And
9: it's always good food at weddings, isn't there?
0: Yeah. And I'm always in a great mood at a wedding. I do love them. No wedding's as good as our wedding, but I'm sure it will be fun. What does a magician do? He'll make his bride disappear.
9: Disappearing act. Will he appear at the altar?
0: I tell you what I do like about weddings is the speeches.
9: Oh, no.
0: Now, I love the speeches. The best man speeches are normally the funniest.
9: Yeah, or father of the bride.
0: Yeah, because the men are normally, because they're a bit nervous about it, they drink a little bit too much beforehand.
9: Yeah.
0: I have been to so many where, they stand up and, buffer. We call him buffer, yeah, we know buffer. Bread's for us since we ain't made more. And you can see the wife sitting there going, oh, you better not tell some drunken story about...
9: Here we go.
0: When you guys went away on a fishing trip and he's got a tattoo on his bum. you can just see it. But they are the funniest speeches. The bridesmaids don't normally speak, which is, not always. There's been a couple that have stood up, but it's normally the men.
9: It's because the men like to make dicks of themselves or like to make a dick of the groom, that sort of thing. So
0: no, it's not Jared the tape man, Ron. He's funny, but it's not him. Yeah, and I actually did the speech at my wedding. Of course I did.
9: I'm not even surprised.
0: And so did my husband. He had a fantastic speech and he put a whole presentation together, which was great.
9: Oh, my God.
0: And then I did a speech. So, yeah, we all spoke.
9: This is what happens when media personalities get together. We all talk.
0: I've been to one where it was two media personalities, two both broadcasters, and hers went for 50 minutes.
9: Oh,
0: to the point we were like saying, sit down.
9: Yeah.
0: And his, I think he picked up on it, and he went for about half an hour. I was like,
9: nope.
0: Stop it.
9: I'd start chanting or snoring or something. I don't know.
0: Well, I did actually. We were coughing going, sit down.
9: Get off the stage. Oh, gosh.
0: Steve says, play your cards right, and you and Kelly could be coming to Drury in November.
9: Oh.
0: For Steve's wedding.
9: Oh. Yeah,
0: Steve's tying the knot with old Wendy Woo. So.
9: Okay. If you're offering Steve.
0: If you're offering Steve.
9: Let us know what the bar's looking like.
0: She could be my plus one, Kelly and I.
9: Means you've I have to come to Auckland, though.
0: You've heard our commercial where we're a lesbian couple over a barbecue.
9: That's
0: so.
9: Right. We're a good, we're fun at a barbecue. Or a celebration.
0: Anyway, but we haven't got to the end of the show yet, Leah, so you've still got a bit more to do before you say you're going off. Very quickly, Chris goes, Leah, if people feel fearful of using non-approved terms and language in the workplace, the New Zealand Health Act, actually provides coverage for this in terms of creating stress in the workplace, which is illegal, and Section 14 of the New Zealand Bill of Rights, which denotes and guarantees freedom of expression and goes a long way to ending this nonsense. All right, we've got to grab our break. We are back shortly on the platform.
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1: In this update, beefed up support for ambulance communication staff is being welcomed by the ambulance union. The government's providing a $35 million boost over 4 years in next week's budget to ambulance services. It will establish 2 ambulance hubs in Auckland and a new electronic patient record system, as well as extra patient welfare checks and support for call handlers. Ambulance Association Secretary Mark Quinn says communication staff are key.
2: It's a complex role to perform and it's hard to get people in there because it is a high stress situation, so any assistance will be much appreciated.
1: Modelling from the Charter School Agency shows charter schools are cheaper to open than state schools of the same size. Average salaries would cost an estimated $360,000 at a state primary school compared to $190,000 at a charter school. Charter School Authorisation Board member Elizabeth Rata says it represents Kiwi culture.
3: We're a nation of people who want to do it our way, and our way embraces thousands of different ways, and that's what's happening here.
1: State Highway 3 through Awakino Gorge has reopened around the clock following last month's wild weather. As of last night, the road between Moko and Piopio is open under a mix of two-way traffic and stop-go traffic management. Crews have been working through the gorge to clear slips and debris following heavy rainfall and storms. And more people are being executed, despite global attitudes shifting towards abolition. A report by Amnesty International claims at least 2,700 people were executed across 17 countries last year. Amnesty Aotearoa's Margaret Taylor says executing countries are the outliers, with the death penalty outlawed in most countries.
4: Other countries that still have the death penalty are actively looking to change their laws to abolish the death penalty. So they're countries like Lebanon, Gambia and Nigeria.
1: That's news.
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1: Hello, team. Lovely to see you today here at the platform. Always appreciate you guys tuning in, watching, listening. 0800 332 283 to get in touch with the show. Earlier this week, Justice Minister Paul Goldsmith announced that good character sentence discounts will not be allowed for sexual offending of any kind. The Sensible Sentencing Trust has welcomed the news but asks why only sexual offending? Adding good character discounts should not be available to criminal offending of any type. The offender is being sentenced for the law breaking that they have done. Also this week, the Herald reported on a case where the rapist of a young woman was sentenced in Nelson District Court. The judge reduced his sentence length for the impact on his children. So a few things to discuss here. And joining me to walk us through it is Sensible Sentencing Trust's national spokesperson, Louise Parsons. Louise, always great to see you. Hello.
2: Hi, Leah.
1: Firstly, my heart breaks for this rape victim and her family, and we will get to her story. But first, can we talk a bit about the removing good character discounts for sexual offending? This is something the Sensible Sentencing Trust has been pushing for a while, yes?
2: Oh, of course. And we're happy that it's happened.
1: Yeah.
2: It should happen. It should have happened. I don't know why it hasn't happened before now. But we are in election year, so...
1: Yes. Oh, my gosh. They're chucking them out everywhere. Hey, for those listening, though, Louise, and wondering how this worked before, can you explain what a good character discount, like, how it works?
2: Yes, so the judge will take into account, I mean, there's all sorts of discounts that the judge can give.
1: Yeah.
2: And there's discounts for a good character, there's discounts for his background, whether that's cultural, whether he was breastfed by his mother, you know, all sorts of things. And then there's a discount for pleading guilty. Right. So because you're not going to take up court time, you'll get a discount to save court time. So Okay. There's all sorts of different discounts, up to 40%, which is where the legislation changed recently to cap it. However, in saying that, that cap, the judges still have discretion. So if they want to still give 70% discount because of extraordinary circumstances, or they feel that that's fair, and you know, that the offender can't be unduly treated unfairly, of course, then they have the discretion to do that. And the discretion could be that, well, he was going to get 70% discount, but I have to give him 40, but because I was going to give him 70, then that's unduly unfair to the offender, so we'll still go with the 70.
1: Wow. Are you seeing that, Louise?
2: Oh, we see the discounts everywhere, yeah. And probably a lot of people don't understand, or I shouldn't say understand, it's easy to understand, probably didn't realise that, you know, good character is rewarded when the sentencing's carried out, and yet they've been found guilty. So yes. This is why our stance is, like, sexual assault. It's absolutely shocking that anybody that has been charged with that can be even considered having good character.
1: Yes.
2: But then if we think about it, then what about the other types of offending? What about serious assault? What about fraud? How can you be of good character when you're ripping people off? It just makes absolutely no sense. And it's a great start that they're taking it off sexual assault, because there's some good lobby groups out there really pushing for this, and I congratulate them. But what about, how about an even playing field for the other offending? And,
1: yes.
2: And when we're speaking of even playing fields, if good character is allowed, then what about bad character? Why can't maybe past offending being used during the trial?
1: That is such a fair call. But, you know, they would say, oh, no, you can't bring up, you know, past indiscretions, that we're talking about what they've done now. So it's fair call what you're saying. Yeah, but well, why not?
2: Oh, it'll never happen. You're absolutely right. It'll never happen.
1: No.
2: Who would have thought that this would ever happen, that the offender's children's needs are put forward as a reason, another reason
1: to give Yeah, we want to get to that. One of your strongest points is that victims just see this as justice being watered down, which is a fair call. I mean, how the government says it's about restoring confidence in sentencing. I mean, but like you said, it's a good start, but they've kind of missed the bigger picture here, don't you think?
2: Well, and if the government is saying that, then they are just as disconnected as the judicial system are.
1: Yeah.
2: You know, because if you put yourself in the shoes of a victim who has been sexually violated, or a child, and you're then told that the offender that offended against you was found to have good character, so you got a discount. I mean, how would that feel if you were the victim?
1: Absolutely.
2: It's just a nonsense.
1: So that does lead into this story where the perpetrator did get a discount. I just for the listeners, I'm just going to give a quick little story of it. This man, he's married, father of two, Shamshir Singh, sentenced to 6 years, 9 months in prison for the rape and sexual assault of the woman he met on a dating app a little over 2 years ago. The young woman was raped in the cab of a truck at night on a remote highway between Nelson and Blenheim. Louise, can you pick it up from there? Can you tell us what happened in court?
2: He couldn't get a discount for guilty because he refuses to accept that he's done anything wrong.
1: Unbelievable.
2: So still got 5% for good character. Now, this is a man that has raped a completely innocent person. And then he gets a
1: Oh, dear.
2: So that's 15, and that's how we came to that 6 years, 9 months. So remember,
1: we just froze for a minute on you. We got the 5% because he what did he get 5% off? Oh, good character, was it?
2: He got good character, yes.
1: That's right.
2: Yeah.
1: Pick it up from there because you froze. Yeah.
2: So he got 5% for having good character, and then he got a further 10% for the impact that it would have on his children.
1: That's right.
2: He couldn't get any discount for a early guilty plea because he refused to take any responsibility that he had done anything wrong. So it is disgusting, and it is happening more and more with judges, because if they've run out of options to give discounts, let's make stuff up. Let's say, well, this good character, we need to give him back to his children, who, what a great role model for a start.
1: Yes.
2: I think Tamariki should be investigating that home, and the judge should be, rather than giving him a 10% discount for the sake of his children, maybe they should be increasing it to keep that man out of that house for a bit longer, because that's what I would be really, really worried about.
1: Yes. I mean, is this, like, you've just said that it's now, this isn't the first time. Is this becoming commonplace, sentence discounts given for the impact, well, the judges are saying, on the offender's children? What about the victim's children and family who we've gone through?
2: Yeah, well, what about that exactly? And I mean, what's next? Are they going to get, they haven't got children, so what about the poor dog that's not going to get walked while he's in prison? Maybe they get 5% for the dog. I mean, what next? That's how ludicrous it is. But it was challenged in the High Court back in 2022 for a Supreme Court, rather. And, you know, we say that the activist judges from the Supreme Court overruled the appeal and granted the fact that the children would be impacted. So when that happens, all the other judges jump on it, because it's another reason why we can then get more discounts given. It's just got to stop.
1: Yeah, it's got to stop. Can you explain to me, maybe I'm sorry, mine being a bit dim today. Why today, Leah? Why are judges so keen to give discounts? Do they get something for this? Why are they doing it? Do they look for it?
2: Do you know, it's funny because I have to keep asking myself the same question, even though I know the answer, because I keep saying, it just makes no sense to me.
1: Yeah.
2: It's ideology is what it is. You know, got these judges, activist judges, who think that being soft on crime and keeping people out of jail is an ideology that is going to help somehow. We signed up with the UN Convention. It's all about human rights, but they've forgotten the human rights of the victim. And I think the minute the judges start looking at the impact on, then we might see some more justice happening in New Zealand.
1: Yeah. What are you calling on the government to do here, Louise? To rein in the excesses of the judiciary? What's the step they need to take?
2: Well, let's keep what they're doing. Let's say, yes, we do want that, the good character taken out of the justice system and not part of sentencing at all, but let's make it blanket across all offending. There's lots that we're calling on, but for this particular subject, absolutely, let's not make the children of the... Let's not make anything a consideration of the offender, and let's start thinking about the impact that has on the victim. Yep. What if the victim had children? I wonder what impact that's going to have on those children. Maybe there should be an increase in sentencing for that. You know, we need to start turning it around and putting that the balance of justice on its head again.
1: Because this is children basically, you know, being used as some form of shield, or these activist judges are using these children, as the cause to give them a discount. Because as you said, they don't want to send people to prison because it's wrong.
2: No, they don't. And, you know, and we had a previous government that also didn't want people in prison, and so they had the prison muster where they were trying to get people out before they could even get in. But yeah, we've also got a new coalition, the national government, who are very, very tough on crime when they're in opposition, but when they're in government, it seems to be quite soft on crime. And you look at the coalition government, if there's one area that they are all aligned with, has to be, well, it is about being tough on crime. But for some reason, National, they lose their nerve. And what we're saying is, let's do it now. Let's not wait till after the election. Let's get it done. It should have been done years ago.
1: Yeah. What I see is you are right. The likes that they've tackled, say the Mark Mitchells have tackled gangs. You know, he's focused on the gangs. They've taken the patches off them there. And focusing on police, although there's been a few whoopsies there, as we know. But I feel Goldsmith is the justice minister. You look what happened with the BIA. I know I'm going off a little bit from our topic, but what it took for him to finally say and do something about the BSA. You know, he needs to be. He's a little bit of a, well, as on my dear old mother past said, an ashtray on a motorbike. Because it's not until he is really almost, I don't want to use bullied, but you know, until he really can't talk his way out of not doing something, then he does it. So, I mean, you've got to land on Goldsmith.
2: Yeah. No, you're absolutely right. And I think the other thing we have to remember is that we have to look at the judges, and we have to take that discretion away from them. Because, you know, yes, Mark Mitchell did a great job with the patches, with the gang patches, and it's working and it's giving police more powers, but the judges are giving those patches back. So, you know, there is a real disconnect between what Paul Goldsmith might be saying and what's happening in the courts. And this is where SST are very strong about taking that discretion off the judges, because when they are given discretion, guess who wins? Yep. It ain't the victims.
1: No. This story, boy, I read the whole thing, Louise. It's heartbreaking. It's, you know, this... This man has, like you said, he still won't admit that he's done anything wrong, which shows...
2: Good character.
1: Yeah, good character. Absolutely.
2: Mm. And I must be old school, because I sort of look at a father and I think a father is someone that is there, especially, I don't know what his children are, whether they're girls or boys, but I know that a father is supposed to be a role model, and to have that father back in that house is early because of the impact on the children. I think having him out of the house would have a better impact on the children.
1: Absolutely. Louise, I think if you have time, we had a couple of glitches with our videos, so we might have to say goodbye now, just while we've still got you and you don't freeze again. But yep. I thank you for your time. Louise Parsons there, Sensible Sentencing Trust's national spokesperson. Thankfully, we got through most of the interview. There wasn't really much more to say. But this, I mean, I don't know if you've read this story. It is harrowing, really. And this guy, Shamsher Singh, as I said, he's married. He's got two kids. Thanks to the 15% discount, the 8 years where they started has gone down to 6 years and 9 months. He also told his victim afterwards, it was detailed in a pre-sentence report that the victim, this is what he said, had a choice and she could have escaped sooner. He raped her in the cab of his truck. Besides having two young children, he had a sound work history. He was held in high regard by friends and colleagues and had received a letter of support from the South Island branch of the New Zealand Sikh Society. His wife remains supportive of him, and his lawyer said it was an out-of-character incident, and that is why they sought credit for Singh's previous good character. So as I said, a total, and as Louise said, a total of 15% credit took the sentence down from 8 years, which even in that starting point was way too low.

He's supported by his Sikh society community. So no remorse, no wrongdoing, no apology, didn't attempt restorative justice. But, you know, him going to jail is going to have an impact on the children. So we can't keep him away too long. I'm with Louise on that. I would actually be sending services to the house, because it's actually a better thing that he's away from them. Just an absolutely terrible story. And sadly, this isn't a case out on its own. And what Louise said is these judges should not be given discretion. These judges that are activists should no longer hold their power. Leah, would a court judge give a discount for rape if it was the daughter of another judge who had been raped initially? Well, Chris, I think we know the answer to that. No. Leah, of course, previous good characters, presuming he hasn't done anything, he hasn't been called for, says Lloyd. Of course, previous good characters, presuming he hasn't done anything. Right. Oh, called for, you mean? Doesn't the good character aspect mean that they had skills hiding their behaviour, says Joe? Well, that's also something, isn't it? Who knows what he's done in the past. Anyway, all right, team, if you want to comment on that one, you're more than welcome. 0800-DEBATE. 5050 is the text. Leah Parnapool with you. We'll be back after the break. Thunder Donk.

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4: Leah, when I was convicted on cannabis charges, my lawyer informed me that I didn't have the right to argue the effect it was going to have on my family and business. Wow. Yeah. How times have changed, eh? Or is that, are we going back a bit? No. When my papa went away for a while, they didn't worry about us either. Just saying. Hey, guys, do you know yesterday? Remember yesterday? Such a long time ago. We were talking about trans ideology, and then some learned listener had texted in and said, Leah, you know, it's interesting how a lot of this is pushed by

0: middle-aged white woman. And we had that little conversation. I said, well, yeah, you're onto something, because I've said the same thing about not just the trans issue, but the marification of New Zealand. You notice a lot of white older women out at, you know, with titiriti, big tickies, and the like, saying that, and if they haven't got Māori in them, well, some say they do, some don't, but, and we had a bit of a convo about this. Is it so-called guilt? Is why they're jumping on this bandwagon? Do they feel that that they're privileged in some way, and this is their way of going, well, no, I know I'm a coloniser, but I stand with titiriti. That was our conversation yesterday, part of it. So I saw today, which I just want to spend a little bit of time on this. Now, this was an internal, I believe, email or messaging in April. So what are we in May? January, March, April. Yeah, last month. For ACC. And it's obviously been, there's somebody in there that's not quite happy with it, and they've obviously sent it to, not a whistleblower per se, but, you know, they've sent it out and gone, what the hey? So I want to read you this. Māori ora e te whānau. Join us next week for ACC's Ako Hour session from 2 p.m. to 3 p.m. We're excited to introduce the Pākehā Project with Erin Downs and Rebecca Sinclair, in brackets, co-founder. The Pākehā Project is a program that helps people and organisations who are committed to moving towards an ethic of restoration in Aotearoa. They are weavers, healers, and paradigm shifters. Helping Pākehā and other tangatiriti. Tangatiriti is non-Māori, by the way, not of the land. So helping Pākehā and other tangatiriti, which, by the way, Pākehā, which I mean, I don't really like that term, but, you know, well, it meant nothing when we were growing up, but Pākehā are of the land because they go back generations. Anyway, I'll start again. They are weavers, healers, and paradigm shifters, helping Pākehā and other tangatiriti to find their own place to stand and come into right relationships with tangata whenua, Māori people of the land, for a flourishing Aotearoa. We are eagerly anticipating their kōrero and would love for you to join in. No mai, whakamai, ge kurawa, whakanae. Now, I looked up. I went, what? So this is in the ACC. They've hired the Pākehā Project. Have you guys heard of, am I behind the eight ball? Do we know what the Pākehā Project is? Well, I had to have a look. Run by Pākehā, by the way. Middle-aged woman, grey hair. I'm not being ageist. This is feeding into what we were talking about yesterday. The Pākehā Project runs workshops, leadership programs, and training, indoctrination, I would say, aimed primarily at Pākehā, and then in brackets, non-Māori New Zealanders of European descent around titiriti, decolonisation, racism and systems change, understanding Pākehā identity, and engaging with te ao Māori. And then I went on to their website as well, jump around to see what it means. In addition to the Pākehā Project leadership journey, we have a range of programs, workshops, coaching, and interventions designed to develop capacities for deep reflection and meaningful action on the role of tangatiriti in honouring titiriti or waitangi. I wish I was wearing one of our no mumbo jumbo t-shirts, because that was literally mumbo jumbo. Developing capacity for deep reflection and meaningful action. Our expert facilitators and coaches work with organisations and individuals using trauma-informed practice. Trauma-informed practice? What hell could that be? Are you traumatized because you're a colonizer? And experiential methods to help tangata tiriti navigate the emotional territory. I mean, I can feel my soul like ebbing from my body to even read this to you. But navigate the emotional territory that is necessary for dealing with uncomfortable material and be able to bring about practical change. We're able to tailor programs to specific organizational contexts and clients' needs. That, I mean, and I did jump in with a few of my thoughts if I'd read it just verbatim, but you got the gist. Tells you nothing of what these people do except some kind of ideological indoctrination grift. So what the hell do they do besides reflect, talk about decolonization? Their stated goal is to help Pākehā and other tangata tiriti, non-Māori living in New Zealand, to better understand colonization, power structures, and how to engage respectfully with Māori. So they've got these leadership journeys, these one-day workshops, organizational training, public sector sessions. So, you know, this brainwashing should be nowhere near government agencies, nor should any public sector staff attend their courses. Using taxpayers' money to attend programs framed around concepts like decolonization or whiteness is abhorrent. They have listed public sector sessions. This was an internal for ACC, who should be concentrating, as our levies go up, on helping people, not employing the Pākehā project to deconstruct New Zealand. If a private company uses them, well, one more fool them, really. I mean, you can't stop private companies, really, can you? But this kind of answers part of what we were talking about yesterday, doesn't it? Middle-aged white woman being so ideologically driven, particularly around concepts of race, colonization, and power. I believe the I read a little bit on their website before. I couldn't actually kind of believe what I was reading and the pictures I was looking at. I think the Taxpayers Union had a little bit of a poke at them recently, to which they were very upset about. And said that, you know, the taxpayers' money, blah, blah, blah. But I suppose on a deeper issue, besides the fact, yes, if they'd use it, public sector's using them, ACC is using them, well, might be using them. I don't know actually where, you know, I can't categorically say they are. But when it comes through saying, join us for the ACC ARCO Pākehā Project Hour, one would say they are or have done. It does speak to how deep this is and the real problems we've got. Because we talk a lot about, obviously, we do. It's not all coming from Māoridom. And it's not all, you know, your John Tamaheres, although they are those. What I'm saying is it is now very clear there's a cohort of Europeans in this country that are just as aggressive about their ideology as the likes of TPM. I suppose it's yin yang. Both, although they do sit, the Pākehā project obviously sits with TPM, the John Tamaheres, and all of that. But what I'm saying is it's not just Māori. And I wonder if people working at ACC, just as we talked about in the last hour with, you know, what was it, people breeders or whatever they were referring to. There must be people. It's such a huge corporation that absolutely loathe this kind of stuff. And then what do? Do they take part in the ARCO Hour? Love to hear from you guys. Anyone that knows a bit more about something like this, how you see it. Leah, all I can say is I don't you feel for all the husbands of these middle-aged white protesting woke ladies? Nightmare at home, it must be. Yeah. I don't know. They I'm going to throw it out there. They probably don't have husbands. ask their cats, the many cats they live with, what it's like to live with them. Oh, now that's just being bitchy, Leah. But I don't know. I have a feeling that they probably do live with lots of cats. Maybe not a husband. Or who knows? Leah, this ACC-driven races program highlights one thing. Those public service cuts don't go deep enough. ACC and the Ministry of Education are riddled with woke honkies and racist radicals, and the Ministry of Women should have been disestablished. The fact we have to have a bill to prove women actually exist demonstrates the ministries are unfit for their purpose, says Mon. Yeah, Leah, the Pākehā project is in donkey deep with Foundation North. Sean has raised concerns regarding Foundation North before. If you wish to be even more confused, check out their website. See ya. Thanks, Rob, from Dunners. All right. Oh, gosh. Going down that rabbit hole, Rob. I might not come out. Might not come out in time for the wedding. Leah, considering how much we pay for ACC levies for our business, I'm outraged. What the actual F? Or one single cent of my tax dollars. Jesus wept. I thought National was getting rid of this racism. Wild man I am, B says. I know. ACC, eh? G'day, Pete.
1: Afternoon, Leah. How are you going, all right?
0: Yeah, good, mate, good.
1: I was just thinking, I don't have any friends that I could be a character reference with who are rapists. And I find that a bit weird. Like, you know, I'm not sure if someone came to me and said, "Oh, hey, could you give Anthony a character reference? He's up on rape, but you know, he's a good guy on Fridays when we go for golf and beers."
0: Yeah,
1: like,
0: I think what they do, Pete, is they don't tell them what it's for. They just ask for a character reference.
1: Oh, right.
0: So they don't. Yeah, yeah, because I'm the same as you. Why would you write down, "Oh, yeah, Anthony's a great guy," except when he raped someone? I mean, I hate to make
1: it
0: that
1: shallow. Yeah, just a little bit rapey on Saturday nights.
0: Yeah. I mean, that sounds terrible, Pete. So they don't. I think I've had this conversation before with Louise, is that they don't. They go out. Because you know, there's been cases quite recently of people that hold quite a high position in society that have, you know, have done dodgy ass things, and they've been able to collate or gather, you know, hundreds of character references because they are who they are, and people have gone, "Oh, I know, yeah, great," you know, so they're not all going, "Oh my God, he did what?" But, "Oh yeah, I'll give him a great character reference." So this is part of the problem, because you're right. How did this guy get good character references and he's a, you know, from his Sikh society in the South Island? Did they know what he had done? No, apparently not.
1: I understand why you would have something like that. So, you know, like, I understand why if let's say you've got a young person who gets done for theft or possession of marijuana or selling drugs, and you go, "Look, they've just left home, their parents are split up, they've had a tough time, they've got no criminal convictions prior, and this is, you know," like, I totally get it where these things...
0: applicable, yeah.
1: Yeah, totally, but I totally disagree, you know, especially if someone's not remorseful or anything like that. And then these discounts, and I do wonder, I'm a bit cynical, whether the police and the prison system, they kind of, and the judges, they know how many beers they've got in prison, and we don't have enough, so they just don't put them in there.
0: Yeah.
1: You think that would be like, well, it's like a housing, you know, we haven't got enough beds in our houses, so Yeah, we'll just...
0: Well, you've actually raised an interesting point, Pete, because, I mean, they are at the moment more... there's a prison that's just been built, just about to be opened, or there is another one, you know, like they are building prisons, but you might be right. Are we at kind of maximum... Because we have got the highest that we've had in a long time. What have we got now? Just nearly 11,000 in prison?
1: Yeah.
0: So you reckon there might be a bit in the ear saying, oh, we just really don't have room?
1: Well, that's what I wonder. It's like, let's put everyone on ankle bracelets and they can sit at home and play video games and do Uber Eats and carry on. Like even that's kind of madness, right? Like,
0: Oh, yes,
1: it's not absolutely. Like home detention. It's madness.
0: And you know what, Pete? I don't care if there's not room. You double bunk them. You triple bunk them.
1: Yeah.
0: You squeeze them
1: prison,
0: in.
1: Prison, it's supposed to be uncomfortable. Yeah, it's
0: like
1: it's
0: uncomfortable. Sorry you couldn't get your own suite with your own loo. You're all going in there together.
1: It was pretty uncomfortable. Yeah, it was pretty uncomfortable for the person you were raping too. Yeah. Life's a bit tough.
0: And I think what blows my mind about this guy's story is the fact that, as I said, he still has admitted nothing. No, he didn't say he was guilty. He's done nothing wrong. He hasn't apologised. No remorse. No. Hasn't attended things he's supposed to. And this is why this activist judge, as Louise Parsons says, still managed to find him 15% off and use the children as kids who are better off without him 10% because of the kids. That's disgusting.
1: Yeah. Do you think that the lack of people volunteering and things like that is probably the reason that people are going into, you know, like this whole Pākehā thing you were just talking about, this court? Do you think, like, what would have once upon a time, I'm going to do something for my community, I'll go and help the scouts or the girl guides, or I'll go and help fundraise for the local swimming pool, or... Do you think that because that isn't as prevalent as it used to be, that now people look for something where they can feel as virtuous without really doing anything? Like, I just wonder if it's a bit of that.
0: Oh, I see. So you mean like these middle-aged white women that run these, like the Pākehā Project and things like that?
1: Yeah. Like, I just wonder if... Yeah, I just think of all these soup kitchens and all these salvation, all these places that need help, that struggle to get volunteers, yet we have all these people who are happy to, you know, go on these crusades to right, you know, kind of perceived wrongs, you know, and I just wonder if that's it. They're trying to find... As we become more equal as a society, they try and find relevance in their life. And instead of those old ways where people would go and volunteers or go to dances at halls and things like that, they find it somewhere else. So it's been transferred. And, you know, just maybe people are lonely.
0: Part of that could be the reason, because it gives them a purpose, which I understand. Yeah. It's just a very big swing from helping out at the soup kitchen to running an ideological, woke, almost racist company or organisation. You know? I mean, it's like, I know what you're saying. It might make them feel part of society, you know, it gives them some part of society. But, you know, helping out at the Girl Guides is one thing, then, you know, getting money from the government, if that's what they are getting, to run these workshops, which I've read them out to you. I still don't even know what they're doing besides reflecting and taking and weaving and talking about how bad white people are.
1: Well, you think of ACC could, as team building, go down as a collective group and go and help some needy, or at a place where they're doing physical rehab of people from accidents, or a spinal unit. And let's go and see people struggling through their accidents. And then we talk about, you know, the flow-on effect of those things in the wider community. You know, here's Anthony again, not the rapist this time, but he's got a spinal unit. It's affected his family. It's affected everyone.
0: Mm.
1: Or we could do a course on your white privilege.
0: Or we could now hear me out. We could do a course on your white privilege. What do we want to do, team?
1: We're
0: laughing, Pete, but that's well said. But do you know what? I think the likes of and ACC, the banking world, Kiwi Banks, as woke as in New Zealand, they've all lost sight of what their core function is, right?
1: Yeah.
0: Like, but they get themselves now becoming, the moral compass of society, and it's not their bloody job. The Kiwi Bank is a perfect example. You know, their CEO is a, you know, they all have to do Pride Week and Pink Shirt Day, and they do events for the trans. They very openly, he talks about supporting the trans community. Mate, you're a bank. What the heck has that got to do with it? It doesn't matter who you sleep with or what you wear. We just want, you're a banker. And same with ACC. They've lost, these big organisations, all of them, most of them, have lost their core function of what they are. They've overstepped it. And they've morphed into this, oh, by the way, we're running these, white privilege, anti-white colonization courses. What has that got to do with ACC?
1: They go on a crusade. Probably, you're like sitting having a Pinot somewhere and with other CEOs and saying this is what we're doing and we're going to go on a crusade too, instead of just, hey, the bottom line should be looking after the people, which are the taxpayer, really. Yeah, that's interesting. But I just do wonder if people get back to their roots and go and help the kids' schools or help kids read or help their maths or do it, lots of things instead of these bizarre crusades.
0: And see, look, the education system is exactly the same. You know, they're not concentrating on what they're supposed to be doing, teaching our children and preparing them for the world, not just New Zealand, but outside of our country, where they're too also wrapped up in te tiriti and, indoctrinating the kids. So, it's everywhere. As someone had said, it's so deep weaved into everything.
1: It is. Yeah, it is. Mm. Thanks, Leah. It's good to have a chat.
0: Always a good chat, Pete. Good on you, buddy. Yeah, see you. Leah, these companies have politicised what they do, run an airline, deal with injury, report news, bunch of twits, really. Leah, it's not almost racist. It is racist. These women do this because they feel so righteous doing it. Character referees should know the crime of the person, end of. Leah, you're forgetting the Auckland Sikh Uber driver who raped a 17-year-old female passenger last year. He too got a character reference. OMG, Leah, you're turning into a Karen. I'm speechless, re-ACC. There's a government department to cull for a start. Anyone who had anything to do with this mumbo-jumbo, it's just indoctrination, needs to be fired, says Karen. From Karen. Karen. Leah, look who funds it. Stats NZ, Ministry of Justice, MB. Wowza. Yes, I know. Well, I was star too. I, to quote one of my texts, Jesus wept when I read it too. I was like, who are these people? Anyway, team, right, good text, good call, Pete. Good on you, mate. Let's grab a break. We are back shortly on the platform.
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0: Hi Leah, my son did some weaving in his technology class in years 9. Apparently it was for the Maori temple they're building at the school. Weaving and tech? Darn. Please change my name to Karen Kittiwai. Or just Kittiwai. There's so many listeners and contributors named Karen, says Karen. We could call you Kiki. There we go. I like that name. Call you Kiki. Let's do something a little bit lighter now. Hey, Jack Black's in the country. Man, I love Jack Black. Apparently he's been giving local residents a thrill. They blocked off a town centre for filming in Thames this week, and he was caught waving to a crowd of onlookers behind the wheel of a truck. He's here for the sequel to Minecraft, the Minecraft movie in which he plays character Steve. I really enjoyed Minecraft. Never played the game, but don't need to. I saw the movie and I really loved it. It's like popcorn ass. I mean, that's what Jack Black does so well. Did you see it, Kelly?
8: No, I haven't. I've played the game a couple of times because I've got nephews, but yeah, I never saw it.
0: It's bloody good. It's
8: anything
0: fun
8: with Jack Black in's got to be fun.
0: I
8: right?
0: love Jack Black. Yeah. I think Jumanji.
8: Oh,
0: was
8: apart
0: great.
8: From that, no. Sorry, but there's some movies that should like not Jumanji. Be remade, and some movies that should absolutely not have
0: The Rock in them.
8: I loved the original Jumanji. I will not watch the remake. It's like the remake of The Lion King. But anyway, carry on.
0: What was the original? Was the original in the original one?
8: In Jumanji. It was Robin Williams and Kirsten Dunst.
0: Kirsten Dunst
8: as a child.
0: Oh, come on, don't be such a purist, really.
8: I don't like anything with, was it The Rock? Is he in there?
0: He was in there. Don't like The Rock?
8: I cannot bloody stand that guy. He is typecast in everything. He's in every movie and I hate it. He's a terrible actor and he's just typecast. Yeah, I know, I'm throwing shots. But anyway, back to you, Jack Black. We'll talk about this later.
0: Listeners, did we know this about Kelly? I love Dwayne.
8: No.
0: I know he's a big Bernard.
8: He's a great wrestler, but
0: no, I think
8: why does
0: great.
8: He have to be in
0: everything?
8: I mean,
0: everything. He does. He doesn't do deep and meaningful movies. I think he has done one. He was the wrestler. You would change your mind. He plays based on a true story. And it's got Emily Blunt in it, plays his wife, and he plays a wrestler. You can't really recognise his face. He wears prosthetics. It's drug-taking. It's gritty.
8: I can appreciate that because he's a good wrestler himself.
0: But his actual acting in it is great because it's not him silly just moving his pectorals around and chucking drives around. So I can't remember the name. I'm going to look it up. Guys, if you know what it is, quickly text it through.
8: Okay.
0: No, I'm a big fan. Anyway, okay, good to know. So you won't be looking for Minecraft. Oh, no, you will because
8: I should watch the first one and then I could watch the second one, but yeah. I probably wouldn't go to the movies to pay for it, you know.
0: No, no.
8: Unless I'm taking the kids.
0: Oh, no, we didn't go to the movies.
8: Ew.
0: Anyway, it's the filming of this one. They're filming now in New Zealand. sees the return of the director, guy called Jared Hess. And they shut down Grahamstown section of Pollen Street and parts of Victoria Park. I'm not familiar with Intemps, but if you're there, you'll know it. Some of the signs around the town were changed and a local pub is rebranded for the movie. Some people said it was a bit surreal to see a Hollywood star. You don't often see Jack Black in a truck with a giant chicken driving around town. The vehicle Black was driving was Steve's lava chicken. You got to hear, if you remember the first one, he sang a song about lava chicken. It was hilarious. About cooking chicken with lava. Very funny. Cast members from an upcoming local production of We Will Rock You spotted the film crew and attempted to get a shout out or invite Black to a rehearsal, although the actor was said to be too busy. Fellow cast members Jason Momoa and Emma Myers are set to return to the film's sequel alongside Kirsten Dunst, who joins the franchise as the character Alex. So this movie's sequel is slated for release in 2027. Earlier this month, Jack Black was spotted in Auckland shaking hands with locals. I interviewed Jack Black once with Kyle Gass when it's Notorious D, isn't it?
8: Tenacious D.
0: Tenacious D.
8: Yeah, cool.
0: And I have to say, he was a bit of a disappointment.
8: Who, Jack Black?
0: Yeah, Kyle. Oh. Kyle was lovely to me. Like, he was chatty and laughy, and he wasn't, Jack wasn't rude. I mean, we're going back 20 years maybe. Maybe 15
8: probably
0: years.
8: Before he became a dad and became a little bit loose, you know, a little bit more friendly, personable. I don't know.
0: I don't know what it was. He wasn't rude, because I tell this story and my husband was there and he's like, he wasn't rude, babe. And I said, well, I didn't say it, but he...
8: Maybe it's because you're a wahine Māori.
0: No, I don't think so. I didn't care back then.
8: Weird.
0: No, he wasn't unfriendly. He wasn't rude. I felt he was a bit standoffish compared to Kyle. Kyle was, hey, how you doing? Sit down. Yeah, come on in. And he's like, hey. And I was like, so I asked a few questions. I put them to both. And Kyle kept kind of taking them because he just kind of sat there. One stage kind of looked around the room. I was like, oh, he's not really into this. You know, you just get the feeling when they're not. And then I think at the end he picked up a little bit. I think maybe he'd had a big day. There were lots of people waiting. We were in and out like revolving, you know. So, but I did get to meet him, which, I mean, I'm still happy I got to meet him. I think he has chilled since then. I think he's a lot more approachable. All right. So if you're listening, Jack Black, we'd love to catch up. Wouldn't that be cool? Next week, Jack Black on the show.
8: He's ringing right now.
0: we've got to grab our break team. We're back shortly on the platform.
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10: So if I grieve somebody, and tomorrow, as Josh says, when they do the Best of Michael Laws show, and there are a whole series of people who would automatically be writing at their personal computers and typing up their latest complaint to the New Zealand Media Council. And their essential argument would be, pared down to its narrowest point, it would be this. I didn't like what he was saying. Well, whoop-de-bloody-do. I mean, already on what I've said this morning, I would have launched, if the platform was part of the New Zealand Media Council, a complete phalanx of complaints.
9: Michael Laws, Uncensored, on the platform.

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1: In this update, US Secretary of State Marco Rubio says they're a small step closer to reaching a deal with Iranian leaders over the war. He's made the comments ahead of a meeting of NATO foreign ministers in Sweden, just days after President Donald Trump says he was holding off on a military strike while negotiations are underway. Marco Rubio says there's been some movement on a potential deal with Tehran.
2: The fundamentals remain the same. Iran can never have a nuclear weapon. And to achieve that, we're going to have to address the issue of the highly enriched uranium. And then added to this, of course, is the issue of the Straits. Iran is trying to create a tolling system.
1: Meanwhile, the U.S. Director of National Intelligence, Tulsi Gabbard, says she's resigning from the job because of her husband's health. She says her husband, Abraham, has been diagnosed with a rare form of bone cancer and faces major challenges in the months ahead. CNN correspondent Brian Todd says Tulsi Gabbard denied she was leaving just 2 weeks ago after rumors spread of her departure.
3: Gabbard's tenure here has been marked by controversy, especially messaging, which has been contradictory to the Trump administration's messaging, especially regarding the war with Iran.
1: A new electronic patient record system for ambulance staff is set to help them make faster decisions. It's being funded through a $35 million boost over 4 years to ambulance services in next week's budget. The money will also establish two ambulance hubs in Auckland, enable extra patient welfare checks, and provide extra support for call centre staff. Ambulance Association Secretary Mark Quinn says they currently have limited access to records.
4: And it's very hard to be making some of those clinical decisions or even trying to avoid a transport to a hospital when you lack a certain amount of information.
1: A person's been rescued from a house fire on Auckland's North Shore early this morning. Firefighters were called to the two-storey property in Browns Bay at 5, saving a person who was trapped. It's not being treated as suspicious, and a fire investigator will return to the scene later today. That's news.
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1: How you doing, team? Great to have your company today here on the platform. Leah Parnapper with you. Producer Kelly here as well. Getting a little bit of support for her very harsh critique of probably the biggest star in the world, Dwayne The Rock Johnson. Say it how you feel, Kelly. I agree, says Linda. I'm with you, Kelly. The Rock sucks, says Matt. Viv says, Leah, I'm with Kelly. No fan of The Rock. Dang!
2: The people have spoken. Thank you, people.
1: Jeez. What are you... Biggest star in the world, Kelly Fox. Biggest star in the world.
2: Doesn't mean you're awesome. Doesn't mean you're good at acting.
1: Doesn't mean you're good at it.
2: I'm sure he's a nice person. He's funny when I see him with Kevin Hart, but I just hate his movie. Sorry.
1: Oh, my God.
2: Sorry, not sorry.
1: Anyway. Well, he'll be, as he tunes in now and then he's gonna be gutted to hear that. But I'm still a fan, my friend, so don't you worry. All right, listen. We should be concerned about this. More Kiwis are turning to their KiwiSaver to survive mounting cost of living pressures. Hardship withdrawals jumping to 49.2 million in March, up from 41.2 in February. More than 5,600 people withdrew money due to hardship in March alone. Financial Mentors announcing people struggle specifically because of surging fuel prices. And while January and February usually bring financial stress because of Christmas debt and back to school costs, the mentors are saying this year the pressure just keeps stacking up. Like I said, thanks to the fuel, along with the onset of rising power bills. A worrying trend is that more people in full-time work, households with two incomes, are seeking help. Jake Lilly is FinCap's senior policy advisor, and he joins me now. Jake, good afternoon.
3: Good afternoon.
1: Hardship KiwiSaver withdrawals, they're climbing fast, Jake, jumping almost 20% in just 1 month. When someone comes to a financial mentor right now, what are the biggest pressures they're talking about?
3: Well, always hard to say, always different, but obviously fuel is on people's minds, and as you said in the intro there, we're expecting power to come too. But
1: yeah,
3: no matter what a financial problem is, there's always rent? A mix in there because your bank account going everywhere. Oh, rent,
1: yeah.
3: Of course.
1: And yeah.
3: Then, a lot of people, rent's knocking out an entire income if there's a couple, and then trying to live off the other, or it's worse than that. People just scramble to get the rental they can get.
1: Yeah.
3: When they're in that difficult place.
1: Is it fair to say, Jake, too, the timing couldn't be worse? I mean, there's no great timing to be struggling, but coming off Christmas debt and back to school costs?
3: Yeah, I mean, this is a continuation of what's coming up half a decade now, isn't it? So it's just one thing after another. And, the financial mentors are just taking a deep breath. We've got our funding challenges. Since 2015, we calculated at least 1,000% increase in these KiwiSaver hardship withdrawals. And it's
1: since
3: one in eight people walking in the door to a financial mentor, asking for look, I'm looking at my KiwiSaver. If they have a buy now, pay later loan, it's actually one in five people walking in the door. And I think the other big stat we have is surveyed the mentors, and they're saying they're spending about 40% of their time trying to help people look at KiwiSaver, look at if there are other options.
1: Yeah.
3: And then see what might be made of it from there.
1: One thing that also really stood out to me, Jake, was that you were saying people, and I said in the intro, people, full-time work. You've got two, you've got couples with two incomes. And how common is it that they're struggling?
3: Yeah, it has been creeping up in numbers over these years that we've been tracking it. We've had good data for the last 5 years. It's still not the majority of people that turn up.
1: Yeah.
3: I think it's really noticeable to financial mentors because, you can see being a financial mentor, they say to themselves that these people are getting caught up with life's problems and ending up in this state. What hope do you have if you've not got two good incomes going?
1: Yeah.
3: There's a very, very small margin of error for a lot of people in terms of keeping afloat. I don't want to be total doom and gloom.
1: No.
3: Our sector is here, financial mentors, and if you are in this situation, colleagues at Money Talks are a good place to start. You can find the website for all the different ways you can contact them. Totally non-judgmental, totally free.
1: Oh, that's interesting, Jake. You said non-judgmental because Is there a sense of a little bit of, almost embarrassment from people that all not shame, I know shame's not the word, but, you know, people think, oh, do I have to go and tell a complete stranger, you know, what I spend my money on or how I got into the situation? Is that part of it?
3: Yeah, I think there's, you know, a bit of taboo out there around talking about money. But people maybe go a really long time not talking to someone, taking the opportunity to find out there might be this whole other pathway of options you've got. Sometimes it is just saying the magic words to the right person at a call centre. It totally changes the track. So mentors are there.
1: Yeah. Are there other pitfalls that you're seeing that people get themselves into? I'm thinking about, you know, like the rise of the buy now, pay later schemes. Are people increasingly using that almost like a survival tool?
3: Absolutely. Yeah, buy now, pay later. Mentors just say it's sort of tangled up in everything. And I think, again, people really hesitant to reach out to their buy now, pay later lender and say, hey, I'm having a bit of trouble here. Because they just don't know what they'll do for the next emergency. But what mentors also told us is, at the moment at least, when they do reach out to those buy now, pay later providers, when they're supporting people, they can be really reasonable about repayment rates. So again, financial mentors are there if you're not sure what the words are or how to make sense of the bank account and how it keeps hitting zero or even worse. I should say as well, financial mentors are really challenged with funding. Just this week we've had the Citizens Advice Bureaus in Wellington face a really big financial challenge and they've got financial mentors. I've heard of another one closing down and they've got 250 people that were helping in the last few weeks. And we're looking for funding too, you know. We need to keep the doors open because it's going to be a long hangover from all these things. And if you get money sorted, you're less likely to end up needing a doctor's visit down the track.
1: You just might have to explain this to me. So these funding mentors, you're saying at the moment you're worried that that you might not have enough support for them. So we're talking funding cuts. Are these a majority of these ones like government funded?
3: Yeah, maybe just over a majority at the moment receive some form of government funding. There was a fairly big shake-up few years ago, and there's other ones out there that are sort of just absolutely living off an oily rag, which they're experts in, but they're starting to hit the end of the reserves for their trusts, those sorts of things, to keep the doors open. And some of those are really, you know, super experienced people, know work and income and what they can and can't do like the back of their hand, know the right contacts at the right creditors, but they just can't see a way of keeping the doors open, keeping the lights on. Even volunteers, you know, we've had people who have gone from being a paid financial mentor on pretty minimal pay, then moved to volunteering because they just know the need is there in the community. But we are really worried. We put forward solutions. We've said, you know, government funding comes in at the moment, but we also do a lot that ends up with creditors getting paid or customers getting helped where, you know, say a power company or a bank can't really help talking to other creditors. So maybe it's for, like the UK, like Australia, to have businesses also chipping in, making sure that these essential supports are out there in the community.
1: Interesting. Because I seriously did not think about where, I thought when I hear financial mentor, it's their business. They're a business, right? So I thought it was, they ran it like a business.
3: Not for profit, free. Just to be accessible, as you said before, people really struggle to get in that door. And I mean, the fuel thing, really, the worst thing I've heard from mentors in the recent weeks is, particularly those that are in the more in the regions, is they get a call from someone saying, I really wanted to come in and meet you face to face, but I just have not been able to work out how I'm going to get to the petrol station and put enough petrol in the car to do it.
1: Yeah.
3: So really worrying.
1: Do you worry too that maybe we're quietly normalising people cashing out retirement savings?
3: Absolutely. I think, it's sort of becoming a default, and it's really a band-aid over a whole lot of other problems that you know, you get to sort of the end of where households can cope, and then people say, oh, why didn't you get out your KiwiSaver? But, you know, it just comes down to long-term consequences and not looking at, you know, whether there's a better way for businesses to support people when they get there, particularly with things like power, where we all need power to keep out of hospital. Those sorts
1: well,
3: of things.
1: Winter's coming, power's going up. Yeah, it's a bit of a a worry. So for those that haven't, Jake, who haven't used a financial mentor before, how important is that support, like, if you can get it?
3: Absolutely. It should be available in some form. Well, again, going to Money Talks, they'll help you find the right person. Really important. And I really stress financial mentors, the first thing they want to do is make sure you're both on the same page, what you want to achieve out of the current issues you're facing. Try and get, you know, the most immediate money problems out of the way and then start working on that pathway back to things being stable. So,
1: good advice.
3: It takes time, but there's always a plan and there's always a solution out there. So get in touch with your local financial mentor.
1: Jake, interesting, and thank you so much for your time, my friend. That is Jake Lilly, FinCap's Senior Policy Advisor. Just a quick one, guys. You can text it in if you want, 5050. Has anyone used a financial advisor? Actually, I think really good friends of ours have. She said when they were buying their house, she said something like, oh, we have a meeting with our financial advisor. I said, oh, flash. And she goes, oh, we've had it for years, you know. And I was like, oh, okay. If you're not, I mean, they're earning well, and it wasn't because they were in dire straits. That was just, I suppose she just kind of points them in the right direction. I have never thought about a financial advisor. It probably wouldn't be a dumb thing to go and say, do you know what I'm worried about? They'll go through my bank accounts and go, well, Leah, we've added up the month. Have you seen how many stops? What bar is this one? What bottle is this one? Do you know what I don't want to hear? So in 1 month you could save, I don't know, I'm going to over embellish. $1,000. Do you know in 1 year? So you're $12,000 extra you'd have. You could go on a fantastic holiday, you and your husband. You just didn't go to this, you know, if you just pulled back a bit. And I'm like, nah, thanks, but nah. Oh, I mean, life's worth for living, right? But that's probably why I just don't want to go to them. I get people that things are tough and people, this is more serious. It's like, how the hell do I pay my rent? And when people can't see their way out, you know, you need a helping hand. I get it. All right. So these are my next couple of stories. These are just because I would loathe not to have even just mentioned them before I'm out of here today, because I'm not here tomorrow. Oh, hang on. Mark says, Leah, I tried to volunteer as a budget advisor. Really? I tried to volunteer as a budget advisor for people who were hard up. Turned out I was turned away because I didn't believe in the Sky Father. Oh, really? See, I know so little about how these budget advisors and these money managers work. Like, my guest had to, you know, tell me about funding. I thought there was like a business where they just, but then it makes sense because you're not going to get rich off people that come to you, they've got no money. So they're funded, a lot of them are funded by the government. He's worried that a lot of them aren't getting funding. All right, got to tell you about this. The good old cowbell wars. Yes, you heard right. Cowbell wars are set to kick off in Christchurch. The Chiefs are encouraging their fans to flout the cowbell ban. But the Crusaders have fired back by threatening to melt any if they manage to confiscate some. Ahead of the 2025 Super Rugby Pacific final, Crusaders chief executive Colin Mainsbridge imposed a ban on the iconic supporters prop from Apollo Project Stadium. At the time, he said, there ain't no room to swing a bloody big cowbell and take out the person sitting in the seat beside you. But with the ban seemingly still in effect following the move to Tikaha, the Chiefs are asking fans to get creative about sneaking them past security. Chiefs boss Simon Grafhouse is even offering up prizes to successful smugglers. He says, we want to see your most creative smuggling effort. Hidden in jackets, disguised as emotional support equipment. I love that line. Disguised as emotional support equipment, packed in children's lunchboxes. Graffhouse said that he will reward those who put a photo of themselves and their cowbell inside the stadium. This is bloody brilliant. Take a photo. Prior, tag Crusaders, Chiefs, Super Rugby Pacific and myself, and I'll find a unique prize for your efforts. Bonus points if your cowbell ends up in the hands of Crusaders CEO Colin Mansbridge, and even better if you get him to ring it. Mansbridge is about to fight back. We will have a melting station set up at each gate, and we propose turning any confiscated into scaffolding to take home with them and help them make a roof for their stadium so that they can diminish their jealousy. I mean, it's a bit of toing and froing, isn't it? But it's bloody funny. And even the Crusaders, they've got no fun in them anymore. They didn't, you know, the only reason the Horses are back is because of fans saying, find a way to get the Horses back. They stopped the Swords years ago, stopped the cowbells because there ain't no room to swing a cowbell. Has he been to games in Europe and how much they sing and make noises? You go along to these things to have a cracker of a time. Boo! Colin Mansbridge, you are so boring. And good on you, Simon Graffhouse. Just do it. Do it, do it, do it. Take the cowbell, sneak them in. How big are they? I mean, how would you do it? I'm just trying to think how big they are. I've never had a cowbell. I mean, you can get a smaller one, but I suppose you want the big ones for the big sound, don't you? How big are they, Kelly? Have you seen them?
2: They're sort of like the size of, I guess, your whole hand. If you go from like the bottom of your palm to the top of your tip, sort of thing, that's the general kind of cowbell.
1: You could sneak that in. Sneak that bad boy in.
2: I wouldn't tell you where I'd put it, but yep, I'd get it in.
1: No, yeah.
2: get it in the stadium. I've this has happened before because I know that, as you mentioned, they

0: It's stupid. It's not like they're bringing in contraband, you know, like drugs or bloody knives or something.
1: It is a new stadium. Let them do it.
0: Yes.
1: Like, down in Christchurch, they might like it. So let them do it.
0: But it's like those stupid bloody vuvuzela things at the
1: Well, actually, Brenda's just said, oh, poo-poo, they banned the vuvuzela.
0: Mind you, they got on bloody nerves after a while.
1: I see your cowbell and I raise you a cowbell and a vuvu. It's vuvuzela, right?
0: Yeah.
1: It's way easier to smuggle. If I told you I smuggled it, I'd have to kill you.
0: Oh, my.
1: Oh, my.
0: Brenda.
1: Brenda. What have you smuggled into a concert or a game? And how did you do it? I'd love to know.
0: I've got a story.
1: I've got it.
0: Wasn't me, though.
1: Why am I? Oh, tell it to the judge.
0: Okay.
1: He'll give you time. I'll write you a character reference. Okay. What did you do? What did you smuggle? How did
0: so
1: you do it?
0: So my friend and I used to go to concerts all the time. We'd fly to Auckland, come to, you know, rock concerts, that sort of thing. And she had dreadlocks at one point. She had this big fat dreadlock that she hollowed out and put like this weird little, it's for a zip, for want of a better word.
1: Yes.
0: So it was like a stash place. And she might have stashed some illegal substances in there and...
1: No!
0: Taking it on through, and you know how you're at a concert and you suddenly go, someone's having a party.
1: Every concert I go...
0: That was her, that was us. We used to do that back when we were younger. She'd be the smuggler and, you know, it was bloody genius until it was like, oh, we're smoking hair. It's like, you know, it's not ideal. Either that or... put it in the old show or something like that. But it's
1: we went to a gig in March, and we had a backpack. We all had bags because we were there for the whole day, and they went through our bag. We didn't smuggle anything in. But when we got to the end of the, you know, end of where they let you through, there was a big bucket, big, you know. And I said, "Oh, what's that?" And she lifted the lid, and she goes, the things that we've confiscated. And I looked in it and there was beer and bottles of vodka and there was just right up to, like, it was a lot of stuff. I went, what do you do with it? She said, I said, you give it back to them? She says, well, we say you can, but by then, the end of the night, people don't come back from it. You know, so.
0: It's like when we went to the hockey in America. And of course, everyone's got guns and knives and weapons, all that sort of stuff. They were, you know, very heavy metal detectors. And they, you know, you go to a rugby game here and they check your bag, but these ones were like digging out all the pockets, looking at your medication, looking at that piece. Oh, no, it's chewing gum. You know, they were very, very onto it. So, yeah, I mean, if there's a will, there's a way, right? So
1: we used to say that if you went to an all-day gig, like at the, if you went to see the cricket, people used to remember in the day, you're allowed to take food and so...
0: Take a watermelon.
1: So you take a watermelon and you syringe and vodka.
0: Yes.
1: And a needle or whatever, you put a hole in it and a tiny hole, and then you pour vodka into it. Apparently you can take a whole bottle of vodka. And then you
0: soak it overnight.
1: Soak it up and then you put the... Somehow you squish the thing back in. Now, I don't know if... Was that a myth or was that
0: no,
1: real?
0: That was done before. We've done that before too. We did that at a rugby game.
1: Oh my, bet you that tasted amazing.
0: It was very potent.
1: Very potent.
0: I've never gotten drunk off of eating something so much in my life. It was wonderful.
1: And then I'm still trying to think, in my younger day, I went through so many gigs. Did we ever try and bring something in? I think a friend of mine tried to put something in his hat, you know, like in his cap. You can't take much in a hat, but like a... you know, like a hip flask up in his cap, but they touched his head. So, Leah, do you remember those big doctor handbags that were trendy in the 80s? I used to get a huge can of Silhouette hairspray for my big hair and half full cask of wine inside mine. Better living, says Kate. That's brilliant. So how did you take out what was in the... So you actually filled your hairspray can with wine. Oh, man, that's thinking, Kate. That deserves a better living. Come on.
2: Better living, everyone.
1: Beautiful, Kate. Well done.
0: Amazing.
1: Brenda says, now, listen, girls, a Post Malone is allowed to have a concert. Cowbells and vuvuzelas are allowed too. Why was Post Malone not allowed to have a concert? Why should he not?
0: I think she's not a fan of him. That's what I got from that. If he's allowed to make noise, we're allowed to make noise with this stuff.
1: I get it. Yeah. I remember, you'll love this, Brenda, quite a few years ago, I think.

0: when Post Malone kind of had the scene. I went to work and the young folk in the office were babbling away about, you know, the weekend, what'd you do, where'd you go? It must have been a Monday. And a group went, oh, yeah, we went and saw Post Malone. We went to Post Malone. And I went, trying to be, you know, and with the group, I said, oh, is that a new bar? And one of the young guys looked at me and went, oh, boomer, shut up. I said, firstly, I'm not a boomer. He said, Post Malone is not a bar, it's a singer. Oh, man. Oh, Post Malone, you went to Post Malone on the weekend. Is that a bar? Says Leah. What new bar is Post? Doesn't that sound like a bar? Post Malone? Sounds like an Irish bar. I'm going to stick with that. Hello, Sonia. Embarrassing myself.
1: Hi, how you doing?
0: Good, thanks, love. Good.
1: Good, good. Well, I just thought I'd bring up because, like me and my friends, we love to go to festivals, but of course we don't like to pay festival prices when it comes to the alcohol. So we have found a few wee sneaky wee things.
0: Yes.
1: You can actually buy from Temu, like little, they're actually wee containers that are disguised as sunscreen, aloe vera and moisturizer that are specifically designed to put your alcohol in. They have a cap and everything and you put them in your bag. You're taking your vodka or your whatever else you want, and away you go.
0: Oh, my gosh, Sonia. So they just look in your bag and they see, they go, oh, look at you, you're thinking, look at all your SPF 50 and your aloe vera and your anti-sunburn stuff, and you're like, I know, I'm onto it.
1: 100%. 100%. I've used them in so many places. I've gone to festivals here in Christchurch. I've gone to the old Gibson Valley Winery tour there. I've just come back from Bali and I went to Finn Beach Club and I took my own vodka in that because I didn't trust their local stuff in there, and I took my own stuff in there, and amazing.
0: This is good to know, but are you worried now that you've kind of put it out there that they might in the future even look at your...
1: No, they're too busy. You know, when you've got thousands and thousands of people, they're not going to, like, you can't differentiate. Like, you'd have to really, really look at everybody's, like, sunscreen and stuff. They're never going to pick up on it.
0: No.
1: It's so cool.
0: I actually had a giggle when they looked in our bags at this last gig I went to in March. The woman just opened my bag. She never even, like, put her hand in I could only see my wallet and a couple of things, and she just handed it back to me and said, oh, there you go.
1: They don't
0: really care. Thank you. Yeah.
1: They don't really care. And another thing, like, prior to me getting these little wee things is I've actually brought, it's actually a very cool looking wee bag, but in the lining of it, you can actually fill a whole, it's like a bladder, like a goon bag, you know.
0: And
1: you can actually fill that with alcohol. It's terrible. It actually has a wee, wee tap on the side that will pop out its own wee, out the side of the bag. It's a really, really cool wee bag. And I took that to one of the concerts and it was filled with my own wine. And I just specifically went to a male that wasn't going to be too picky, and I had some feminine products and things like that in there, even though I didn't need them. So he wasn't too picky about looking inside my bag.
0: As soon as he opened it, he went, oh, here you go, lady. You can have that.
1: I'm not going to delve through that too much at all.
0: Too much? I don't want to go too much into your bag? That is brilliant. Oh, my gosh. You know what you're doing.
1: That's exactly what I'm doing.
0: Kellen has texted in Sonia and said, oh, my God, look at that crazy lady pouring sunblock into her drink. Ha, ha, ha, ha.
1: I know.
0: That's exactly what you want to look like. Oh, my God, what's she doing?
1: 100%. 100%. It works so well, though. But it saves you a lot of money. Like, I want to keep going to these places, but, you know, just to have a wee drink, it costs so much money. So
0: And you got a lot. And they come up with these bloody rules now. And halfway, just, you know, like when you've got 2 hours left of the gig, they did this at the last one. Then they limit you to how many drinks you can buy.
1: And I
0: went up and I said, well, we've been drinking all day and no one's falling over that I see. Well, yeah. I'm definitely not. And they're like, I know, I don't know them, I'm sorry, but you can only buy.
1: It's
0: the rules. I'm just here, lady. So how ridiculous. Yeah. So, yeah, I hear you. I might look at that bag. I like that idea.
1: It's a really, really, really cool idea. Like, I think that was a Temu purchase, actually. It was like a hidden drink bag or something like that. It was, it's very cool.
0: Good stuff.
1: Actually,
0: good on you, Sonia.
1: I sold my last one at the last Gibson Valley concert before we went to Wanaka, not this year, but last year. A guy came up to me and said, my wife would love that. Can I buy your bag? And I sold it for $50.
0: Sonia, you're an entrepreneur, my girl. This is...
1: No.
0: And so, what did you buy it for? Was it like... How much did it cost?
1: Oh, I'm sure it was only about $18 to $20 or something.
0: And you sold it for $50. You're a clever one. Sonia, that's great. I think you could bring in a few more and kind of, flip them off at gigs or something. Get a market for them. Good on you, Sonia. That's brilliant. Thank you so much. See you later. Kingsley says, Lana, late 80s, Roxy Music concert. I had a bulky leather jacket, so I put the top quality red in sleeve, held on to the neck, lifted my arms up high when they searched me at the gate. Oh, mate, now I enjoy the concert. So you had a bulky leather jacket, so you put what? Top quality red in the sleeve. Got it. Oh, so you topped it up and then you held onto it with your neck and lifted your arms. Bloody hell. Now that's dedicated. Well done. I love that, Kellen. Oh, my God, look at that crazy lady pouring sunblock into her drink. In South Africa, I dated an African-American model. Yes, you did, B. One night, we were on our way to the club. I was driving and we were stopped at a roadblock. The minute they saw him, they searched the car with mirrors, a dog, and even opened my lipstick and checked inside. We were totally innocent, just wanted to dance. Wow. Yeah. Your lipstick? What the hey? I love this text. This is from Peter. Leah, I never listen to my wife chatting to her girl mates, but you and Kelly are so entertaining. Such easy listening. That's good to know.
2: You should get the stuff. We don't talk about it.
0: Oh, yeah, Peter. That is, I mean, we can get away with a lot, but sometimes in the break it's like, whoa. But I love it. I never listen to my wife chatting with her girl mates.
2: Is it you might a bit be like, missing out, Peter.
0: Yeah, is it a bit like white noise? Yeah.
2: Just fuzzy static.
0: So my husband says the same thing after a night out, and the guys are there, but it's the girls, and he goes, how do you guys even hear each other? I said, what? He goes, because you all talk at once. I said, because we can multitask.
2: You women have a way of doing it, eh?
0: You boys just don't even talk to each other. Because we talk to each other. But you girls will go, what's up? And I went, yeah, probably, you're probably right. Anyway, that's why we're different, you see. That's why we're different. And a few other reasons why. Okay, we're going to grab the break. We're back shortly on the platform.
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11: Leah Panapa on the platform.
0: This is for a, I think it's quite sweet actually. This is in the South Island. There's a supermarket that's placed the ashes, yes you heard me right, the ashes of a long-serving staff member into the foundations of its new store. New World in Stoke says Diane Hodson had worked as a freezer manager for 30 years and that she was the heart of the team and has left an impression, lasting impression on staff and customers alike. With the blessing of her family, a small portion of her ashes, along with her 30-year service badge, was placed where the store's new freezer section would stand. The supermarket says it's a deeply meaningful way for her to remain in part of a place that she gave so much of her life to. Our supermarket owner-operator Brendan Ray says that Hodson was the life of the party and was deeply dedicated to her role. From a professional standpoint, she was extremely passionate and dedicated. She worked here for 30 years. I mean, that's pretty amazing. And actually started on work experience. She biked to work every single day, whether rain, hail or shine, from Richmond to Stoke. Sadly, she died last year from Hodgkin's lymphoma, which is a form of blood cancer. Ray said the idea had been discussed with Hodson before she died and later agreed to by her family. New World Stoke is currently undergoing a stage redevelopment on that site, you see. Now, if you think that's pretty kind of out there, but nice, that's nice. Well, they're also planning a similar tribute. This is where it might be starting to get a bit, okay, guys, you can stop now. The supermarket's also planning a similar tribute for another long-serving staff member. Her name is Julie Schofield. She died just 6 weeks before Hodson after 15 years as the store's loss prevention manager. With her family's permission, some of Schofield's ashes will also be placed in the entranceway at the new store later this year. So we got two sets of ashes in this new South Island store, in this new world. We thought it was the only right way that we could continue to watch people come and go from the store. That's what they're saying. The deaths of both women have brought the team together, they say. Hodson's ashes were placed beneath the store earlier this month, while Schofield's will be placed during construction in October. Nice. I think it's, I mean, you know, I've got ashes here in my house. I haven't got a thing about ashes. You can, you know, it's not bad juju or anything. It's just for a supermarket. I think that's quite a nice idea. Got my mum here, parts of my mum, a cat, two cats and a dog. Ashes in my house. So one's in the garden and the rest are in the house, actually in boxes and blown glass and in a lovely microcarpa little box. So I'm nothing against ashes. Now, this is different, but I'm just going to go from, was this New World that is doing this? Yeah, it is New World. Oh, I'm going to stay with New World. I'm going to go back to 2016. It's got nothing to do with death or ashes, so bear with me. But in 2016, New World launched an advertising campaign. You probably won't remember this, but it was committed to making New Zealand the happiest place in the world. Got to say, I don't remember that. But at the time, we were ranked eighth. Oh, God, I wonder where we sit now. Anyway, we were eighth at the time, with many believing that New Zealand had the potential to overtake the likes of Denmark, Iceland, Norway, Finland, and Canadiary. Now, the aspiration, as odd as it is coming from a supermarket, did not come to fruition, with our country spending at least 3 years out of the top 10 in the World Happiness Report. Now, the latest social cohesion report has found New Zealand's overall happiness rate sits at 56%, but certain groups are struggling significantly more than others. If you look for common themes in the growing discontent among Kiwis, it becomes a story about age, property, and, yeah, money. It's always money, isn't it? Those aged 60 plus are substantially happier than those aged under 30. So 69% of this latest social cohesion report, 60 plus, 69% of them said they are substantially happier now, and 51% of those aged under 30. Though those between 18 years old and 24 currently are the unhappiest of any demographic, 49.8%. I'll say that again. But those aged 18 to 24, they are currently coming at a whopping 49.8% are the unhappiest of any demographic. Do you know how sad that saddens me? I mean, isn't 18? I'd left work, I'd left home, I'd just got into radio, life was unfolding in front of me. You know, I was making a pay packet, but I was independent. You know, by 24, I'd been in Auckland a couple of years. I mean, these are the days. This is how sad it is. It seems young people, when we were younger, when our parents were younger, and I think even when my grandparents were younger, these were the years where it was the world was your oyster. You know, you may not know what you're going to do, but you had a bloody good time trying to find it. And we've got the younger ones now are the unhappiest of any demographic. I find that quite sad. You want to shake them and go, this is the best bloody time, guys. I don't know what are you worried about? Please, things, because here's the reality. Things will get worse. You are going to have a mortgage. Oh, you see, but that'll be it because I can't afford houses. Is that it? You know, you're going to have to fall in and out of love. You get sick. You lose loved ones. You know, I think this is all stuff down the road. 18 to 24, you should be skipping through the fields humming Post Malone. Anyway, this saddens me. Financial position is perhaps the strongest predictor of a person's happiness. Approximately 79% of prosperous respondents report being happy versus only 27 of those struggling. Among those just getting along, about only 46% of Kiwis report being happy. Now, at the time when wages are stagnant, costs are rising, jobs are tough to find, we're seeing a growing risk of more Kiwis slipping from a position of being comfortably financial to just getting by or struggling, you know, hitting that middle Kiwi, middle New Zealanders. Happiness New Zealand is increasingly tethered to a title deed. If you own your home, you have a 68% chance of being happy. If you rent, that drops to 47%. Again, we know that Kiwis love bricks and mortar. Owning a home can also bring a lot of stress and sleepless nights, and sometimes I wished I hadn't had a mortgage. Managing Director of ANZ Investments, Fiona McKenzie, believes the key to improving social cohesion and restoring that sense of fair go in New Zealand is contingent with Kiwis feeling they've got control of their long-term prospects. She believes financial well-being is about how comfortable and confident people feel about their finances today and in the future. Well, I mean, you know, it doesn't take a brain surgeon or someone at ANZ to tell you that. If you got your finances in a good space, you do feel good. It's not about income or financial knowledge. When people feel in control of their money, it helps them feel less stressed and anxious. So that's actually different, because it's not just about how much you make, about income, but do you feel in control of the money that you do make? You know, not everyone can be loaded, but if you feel in control of what you do bring in, you know, that's a great thing. It makes you more confident in making decisions, helps them think, helps us further look ahead and stay more engaged. So is the answer to happiness? Oh, big question. So late in the day, Leah. Ooh, push that in. So is the answer to happiness our relationship with money, or feeling in control of our money? Or is it just money? The answer to happiness. And it goes, Leah, did they break it down to gender? I will bet that the young ones with no gender are the most miserable. Well, who knows? Either or, Nick, 18 to 24-year-olds being, you know, the most unhappiness is like I said, it's nothing but sad to me. You should be just feeling the joys of your youth, getting out there, experiencing life, even if you haven't got the career yet, even if the job situation is hard, you know, where's that va-va-voom of the youth? I'm sure there are some out there that are enjoying it, but, you know, reading this, I thought, wow, you've got to wait till you get a bit older before you get a bit bloody cranky and angry, surely, but bitter with the world. Hannah says, Leah, be careful what you wish for. Envy and anger beget more of the same. Happiness is not an inane right. Some people will never be happy, no matter what they have. Every generation had it tough in one way or another. Stop doom scrolling and focus on what can make your life better. No one else can do that for you. I quite like that. Stop the doom scrolling and put those phones down. And that's an interesting thought. Happiness is not an inane right. Never thought of it that way. I would have thought, oh, I don't know, is it? Is happiness not an innate right? No, maybe not. You have to make yourself happy, right? Surround yourself with people that make you happy. Change your world, change your life, your situation to make yourself happy. Leah, this age bracket have high expectations and a sense of entitlement. We're talking about a group that are used to getting participation awards. Many don't appear to have resilience or the work ethic that ensures success. Their first home has to have en-suites, four bedrooms, double garages, instead of starting with a low mortgage and doing the house up to make money. They also don't know what gender they are, says Monique. Monique, always your texts are fantastic. Yeah, unfortunately, I think you are right. You are right, you know, high expectations, sense of entitlement. Don't have that, you can't get that straight away, kind of, there's no in their world. G'day, Stephen.
12: How are you?
0: I'm good, mate. I'm good.
12: Excellent. Now, was it yesterday or the day before you were talking about a bunch of middle-aged women away on the piss?
0: Who was that? When was that?
12: You.
0: Oh.
12: You was and your mates online.
0: Oh, was it us? Oh, yes, probably. Done that a lot.
12: Yeah, by the way, if you're over 40 year old, middle-aged.
0: Yeah, well, you would be if you're going to live to 80, correct? Yeah.
12: I've been past 60-year geriatric.
0: Well, I'm not 60, so I'm not there yet.
12: Now, on Smuggling Groggin, I bartended Manpower years ago over in Port Hedland.
0: Yes.
12: My God, that was mind-numbing. Women say that men get on the piss and all the rest of it. Holy hell. They went through so much grog that they bought. We run out. But then the lights come on at the end of the night and there was just big bottles of spirits lying on the floor everywhere, empty.
0: Oh, dear.
12: bottles of whiskey, bottles of gin, bottles of vodka. You just had to see it to believe it.
0: So they smuggled that in?
12: Yeah.
0: Somewhere, somehow.
12: Well, it was bouncers. The bouncers were guys, so they weren't doing all that much searching.
0: Yeah.
12: And I just couldn't believe it until I saw it. It was a wild ass night.
0: But a good night had by all. I mean, and that was the intent, right?
12: Oh, not for us behind the bar. There was four of us behind the bar.
0: Probably not.
12: And they opened the doors, and within, I don't know, 5 or 10 minutes, it was four deep at the bar, full length of the bar, and it was a big bar.
0: Whee!
12: And it was just like that all night.
0: Party, party. Well, Stephen,
12: they made pigs of themselves.
0: They were, well, it's a bit harsh to say they made pigs of themselves. They were just having a good time. Just having a good time.
12: Right, enjoy your wedding tomorrow.
0: Good on you, mate. Thanks, Stephen. Oh, Sonia, what a douchebag, eh? That guy is 40 is not old. I know, Sonia. It's all right. Too late in the day to argue with him, to be honest. Hello, Vanessa.
13: I've come to rescue you.
0: You're a tough woman.
13: Oh, bless. Actually, I've rung. I can't believe I'm going to do this. Oh, my God. I've rung to defend the kids.
0: Excellent. No, that's good.
13: Somewhat. Now, okay. I'm sure. Now, my partner is a teacher at a secondary school and a dean, and we'll just leave that there. But and we have interesting debates, and I think every generation has probably had similar, thoughts around the younger generation, right, coming through. And,
0: of course.
13: You know, in terms of not scathing, but you know what I mean, like criticising and they don't do this, and they don't do their no hard work, and they don't remember, all this kind of stuff. And I've got three kids, aged 18 to 22.
0: Yep.
13: And generally speaking, I've got one that's gone a little bit AWOL, but we're hoping he'll come back. But the other two, he's a good boy. He's got a good heart.
0: Ultimately,
13: what I've seen, look, resilience is key. These kids need resilience, and I do agree that they've definitely been given a lot more, generally speaking, than certainly I did growing up, that's for sure. And what always worried me about that was that lack of independence. So I think kids need as much independence, and with that comes trust. And you kind of say, well, trust is earned, but also if you don't let them go, then they can't earn that trust. It's a lot more complicated than it used to be.
0: And
13: I'm sure it's very sad. The same
0: sad it has to be, though, Vanessa, really, isn't it? Sad that it's more complicated than it used to be.
13: Well, it is, but that's the world that we live in, right? So we can sort of sit around and say, blame this and blame that, and parents should do this and parents should do that, but it is, you know, we've got all these other forces at play, whether we like them or not. And kids, my partner's got a saying, kids are always going to find a way to get what they want, right? And as they get older, they will, and so do we generally, I think resilience, I think independence, I think just something we did with our kids, and I can hear myself now, but we used to sit, not every night, but we used to make a point of at least two or three times a week sitting down and having dinner at the table.
0: Love that.
13: And music in the background, and we'd go around the table, and we would say, everyone had to say about a highlight and a low light.
0: Brilliant.
13: Every day.
0: Brilliant.
13: And we would often still be sitting at the table well after dinner, talking. Kids still there.
0: That's
13: not a phone in sight.
0: That's great.
13: And from the table.
0: Yeah.
13: Now, please don't get me wrong, we didn't get it all right. Our kids have done plenty in their time, right? And they are no angels. But yeah. what they are, generally speaking, is out there functioning in the world, trying to be becoming good citizens of the world. And that's all we ask of them, you know?
0: Yeah, that's brilliant.
13: Contribute, be good citizens of the world. And the world owes you nothing. The world owes you nothing.
0: Yeah,
13: so get out
0: absolutely.
13: There and grab it.
0: Yeah.
13: You know?
0: Oh, Vanessa. Fantastic. I like that idea. Yeah, sitting around the table. We grew up the same, you know, we sat at the table. As we got a bit older, you know, into the late, you know, mid-teens, we didn't, but... We our family did a lot of talking and, too much talking anyway.
13: Probably, yeah. Well, we did a lot of talking. And the other statement we never tolerated was, I'm bored.
0: Oh, yes. Yes.
13: Yep.
0: Good on you.
13: We shot down in flames, and they learnt very quickly that that was a phrase that was never going to be used in our house.
0: I love it.
13: I'm bored.
0: I'm bored, yeah. Mum.
13: No time for that business. Anyway, mate, I know you've got to go.
0: Good on you, Ness. Love your calls. Thank you so much. I love it. Not bored. Nope, not happening. Kids have to be bored, though, too, and that's when they go out and they do things. Hey, we've got to go, team. Thank you so much for today. Always love your calls, always. Great texts. And as I said, we are not here tomorrow. I'm at a wedding, and I don't know why Kelly's just not here.
2: I'll just work from home. I'll do some stuff.
0: She'll be doing stuff, don't you worry.
2: For a little bit.
0: For a little bit, yeah. And then my bit of hockey during the afternoon. Who knows?
2: Absolutely.
0: All right, thanks, Cal. Thank you for this week. It's been really great, actually. I've really, really enjoyed it. So we'll catch you on Monday. Look after yourselves. I'll have lots of wedding stories. Oh, God. Hear yourself, Leah. We'll be back shortly on the platform.
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1: In this update, millions more for our maritime defence in next week's budget. The government's investing in drones, critical ship maintenance and work to replace the naval fleet. It's allocating close to $1.6 billion of new defence spending. About half will be for operating costs, with $700 million in new capital funding, focused on priority projects and maritime security. There's a nationwide crackdown on antisocial and illegal dirt bike behaviour due to dangerous riding and safety risks. Police have taken enforcement action against dozens of riders, including multiple arrests across the North Island. Joey Dwyer reports.
2: Acting Hamilton Area Commander Amy Whitley says they're concerned about everything from dangerous riding to noise, putting both the riders and the public at risk. One trail bike rider is now spending 15 months in prison as a result of the operation. Police are urging the public to report illegal dirt bike activity, saying community information is helping identify offenders and recover stolen bikes too.
1: A man's been charged with murder after a person was found dead at a property in Dunedin's Anderson's Bay last night. Police were called to Somerville Street shortly before six. A 37-year-old's due in the Dunedin District Court today, and police are not searching for anyone else. A veterans advocate says some RSA clubs are well aware they are misusing poppy donations. Last week, the Herald revealed Christchurch's Papua Nui RSA owed more than $300,000 to its welfare trust after relying on donations to support its failing bar. Co-founder of the No Duff Veteran Support Group, Aaron Wood, says he's aware of more clubs doing something similar.
3: What it says, quite frankly, is they've failed. They've failed states, they've failed organisations. They're not fit for purpose, they're not functional, they are dysfunctional, and they're at least morally corrupt, if not financially corrupt.
1: That's news.
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0: Good morning. Welcome to The Platform. I'm Sean Plunkett. It's Friday. We made it, folks. We've got a very busy show for you, actually, and we're still figuring out the exact order of it. I'm going to tell you about Shane Jones absolutely calling out a tauranga hapu for, he says, trying to hold the port to ransom. Michael's going to talk with him later in the day. I'll brief you on the story. We've got Maurice Williamson and Tina Nixon in for Free Speech Fridays. We've got Tamim Barakat from the Centrist to tell us what's going on there. And Barry Soper joins us live in the studio at 9 o'clock to talk about his book. I was going to say new book, but it's his book. One last question, Prime Minister. I'm very much looking forward to that. All right, it is Friday. We got through. I must admit, I had an enjoyable evening last evening. I went to the parliamentary book launch for Barry Soper's book, One Last Question, Prime Minister. And I may have ended up having a social drink at Parliament with some politicians and journalists, and everyone was minding their P's and Q's. I'm not going to say any more than that, because I don't believe I'm here to report on what goes on when politicians and journalists get together and have a few bevvies, so I'm not. I'm happy to say Barry Soper will join me after 9 o'clock live here in the studio. He left before me to talk about the book and life in general. Where do I start? Because everything's linked together. Oh, look, I want to start basically by calling out the NIMBYs who are running the absolute AstroTurf social media only. Don't talk to anyone who's going to ask you a question. Don't actually admit that there are bugger all locals involved in your campaign. Get Sam Neill and Helen Clark to whinge. That's right, it's the sustainable terrorist people and their various self-concocted branches, and you know they've got all these social media pages. Basically, it's a bunch of people who grow wine and paint pictures and don't want anyone else to enjoy life or make any money. But I'm just going to call them out on their rank hypocrisy. A lot of when Bill Sanders, who we know who's been on the program from the Santana Mine Supporters Club, when he popped up, there was this concerted campaign by, I think, the woman who run the Sustainable Terrorist website out of Wanaka and a social justice warriors, Karens. There was a sister and a local journalist. There was a sustained campaign to paint Bill and the people who supported the mine as online trolls and bullies. And it was a big lie, and it's still their lie, is that, oh, it has to be about the science and everything. The hilarious thing about the sustainable terrorist people is they are consistently the ones who are throwing mud on a personal level. And the latest thing they have done is, because they're losing the scientific arguments, because their claims that the dam will inevitably collapse and there'll be this deluge of toxic glowing green sludge, and none of this is actually scientifically possible. Sam Neill's been making up frogs that don't exist. They've been calling a moonscape a pristine natural environment. And they've accused Bill and his mates online of being online bullies and trolls and, you know, doing things and death threats, and Sam Neill's made his stupid little video. Oh, it's just terrible what they're doing to me. And they've turned around in the last week and they have reinvigorated a very nasty campaign against the chairman of Santana. His name is Cook, I think, Peter Cook. And they have trolled back through years and years of his social media posts to find stuff, and the left do this. The left cancel culture, this is how they work. They've found all these things that he said about things like Aboriginal rights and race relations in Australia and climate change, and they've published it all and said he's... So they've got... They're out of scientific arguments, right? They're out of logical arguments. So they are literally now just attacking the head of Santana to say he's a bad man because he doesn't share the same views as we do. Just rank hypocrisy, and actually amplified by a guy I saw, I presume just there for the free drinks, a guy called Steve Abel, who I think is like the only straight male left in the Green Party as an MP. He's down to 12 on the list, though. But boy, Steve Abel joined in the personalised pylon being run by Helen Clark and Sam Neill and their mates. And I just want you to read, I'm going to read the story that hit the media in the last couple of days. And as I said, Steve Abel was sitting there coughing free drinks at Barry's book launch last night and looking quite pleased with himself. Green Party MP Steve Abel has made it plain where he stands over Santana Minerals and its chairman, Peter Cook. Mr. Cook came under fire last week when comments he made in 2024 came to light. Oh, and I wish they'd write the story. This is the Otago Daily Times, a guy called Steve Hepburn. Steve, you need to learn to write a story with facts. It didn't come to light. Your mates at Sustainable Terrace trolled his social media history. Now, this guy Cook's a geologist. He was appointed the company's non-executive chairman in October 2023. The comments in question were posted to professional networking platform LinkedIn. Oh, so you've looked back through his LinkedIn profile. Regarding debate about whether or not to keep Australia Day, well, what's that got to do with the mine, Steve Hepburn, and Sustainable Terrace? Mr. Cook instead referred to it as Rescue Day, rescued from poverty, poor health, brutal tribal law, propelled into modernity. So they're saying, basically, Sustainable Terrace want to prove the guy's a racist, which of course has nothing to do with whether or not the mine should go ahead under the fast track legislation. But that's what these dirty leftists do. But Abel has now joined in the pylon from Sustainable Terrace, the people who hate hate speech, but haven't laid any complaints with the police, eh, Sam Neill? But this MP, this Green MP Abel, commented about the story on social media. He says he's a racist, planet-wrecking Aussie dirtbag. Racist, planet-wrecking Aussie dirtbag, fitting frontman for a toxic gold mine, Mr. Abel said when describing Mr. Cook. At least the story notes that Mr. Abel stood unsuccessfully for the Green Party in electorate seats, and he led the charge to ban native logging on the West Coast. Well, I'm just going to call hypocrites to Sustainable Terrace, and geez, Steve Abel, you are... That's cancel culture. The left loves cancel culture. You find something that you disagree with in someone's social media feed and you try to destroy them and you personally attack them. Well, Mr. Abel, I just think you're a man of very little class and very little intellect. Peter Cook, a geologist, knows what he's talking about. He's got different views than you on some things. That's got nothing to do with whether or not that mine, which offers economic growth and jobs for the people of Cromwell and Central Otago, what a very fine thing the mine is. And it's pretty clear, because they're using those tactics, that the Sustainable Terrace NIMBYs, the Helen Clarks, the Sam Neills of this world, the Ian Taylors, are losing the argument on the science and losing the argument on the facts. That's why they have gone low, and Steve Abel MP has joined them. More on the fast track. We go to Tauranga next after this.
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0: Sean, I read that story on Peter Cook and it was a load of crap. I see the ODT turned off the comments on the story. Nice to know they've changed their stance on the mine and gone completely woke and cancel culture. They've always been against the mine. They've always been woke and cancel culture. Never heard back from the editor when I rang him and talked to him, said, why don't you come on and talk about your editorial attitude to this? Yeah, Rich, the story is complete crap. And it's so, and I don't know about the journalists who write this, how they think the trolling of someone by a group that opposes them should be given the amplification that it has. And Steve Abel, just what a piece of, you know. And you see, the ODT goes at the end. Santana did not reply to a request for comment. Well, why would they? Why should they, you scumbags? Resources Minister Shane Joan declined to comment because the story's crap. And the Green Party did not reply to questions about whether they back what Mr. Abel said. That is a completely constructed story. It's cancel culture at its worst. It happens all the time in this country. And Steve Abel, if you want to ring and apologise to Mr. Peter Cook or ring and discuss this, the number, Steve Abel, and I haven't called you a racist, planet-wrecking Aussie dirtbag or a greenie, delusional dirtbag, have I, Mr. Abel? You are happy to ring in. You're welcome to ring on 0800-332-283. But this is where our next story is kind of related, and I'm not going to give you the full story here. 10:30 this morning, Shane Jones will be joining Michael Laws live, but I want to give you a taste of what this story is about. There is a big plan to expand the port of Tauranga, the busiest port in New Zealand, the fastest growing, the most cocaine going across the wharf, but Tauranga is bustling and it is a vital link for our exporters and the stuff we import to the outside world. It wants to grow, but it needs fast-track approval, like the same fast-track process that is going on for the Santana mine. It needs fast-track. And you know the groups that can really bugger up fast-track? Oh, the old iwi, the Maori, the First Peoples, the Indigenous people who have all those rights according to the UN and under the treaty principles and the Te Tiriti. And a local hapu And I think he's reinvigorated the story. He talked about it last December. Shane Jones reckoned a local hapu was threatening to derail the fast track at Tauranga for the port expansion unless they got, look, just sit down. You know how Naitahu tried to chip $180 million off Santana. I think they're down to about 20 now. They're still talking. But this group, this hapu group, not even an iwi, just a hapu, they wanted $450 million out of the port of Tauranga to not interfere with the fast track. And I think he now has, and Michael will ask him, I think he now has the documentation to prove that that was the attempted standover. And here's what Shane Jones said. He came out and did this on social media yesterday.
7: Kia ora, folks. Shane Jones. I'm here to share some very distressing news. On the good side, our most powerful export transit point, the Port of Tauranga, turns over about $450 million, all the kiwi fruit exports. The food bowl, Bay Plenty, all goes out through the ports of Tauranga, $450 million. A very gluttonous hapu, Ngāti Kuku. I have commented before on the rather strange name this hapu have. They want every cent of $450 million to go to them. They have said this in legal submissions to my beloved fast track process. Ngāti Kuku, your gluttony, your demands of $450 million, which sadly the woke media, in particular Radio New Zealand, refuse to pick up. They won't report this. We cannot tolerate this type of extortion. I want all the hapu and whānau to get a job, to have an opportunity with all the children, all the aunties and uncles, all the rangatahi to grow together. But I'm never going to agree that our culture should be weaponized, our identity monetized so a narrow caste of entitled individuals can grow rich and the rest of the economy be beggared so these self-entitled cultural vultures can use hapu status to sadly ridicule the fine name of what it means to be Māori, which means to be inclusive and grow together. So, fast track, guardians, do not let any hapu extort money, whether it's the South Island or the Kuku people from Tauranga. Ports of Tauranga, we need you to be prosperous because our country has to grow. That's why we put fast track in place. That's New Zealand First, by the way, in our

0: It has so many parallels with what Ngāti Porowa trying to, sorry, Ngāi Tahu, sorry, are trying to pull down south. No denial from Ngāi Tahu that they tried to extract $180 million out of Santana Minerals. But boy, that is a powerful statement from a minister of the Crown, telling it like it is. And Shane Jones will join Michael at 10:30 this morning and talk further about this issue, which isn't specific to Tauranga and isn't specific to the Santana mine. It is, I guess, an issue, a wider issue that this country needs to face. So I'm going to be listening to that at 10:30 this morning. What are your thoughts on it? I haven't had a call yet this morning. I've had lots of texts, and we'll have a look at them. I also just want to... Oh, no, I'll do that after the break. I'll tell you about the Do It Parliament last night without breaking any confidences, okay? Without breaking any confidence. Sean, is this the same Hapu or Iwi group that got played to bless the mount recently? Couldn't we get a two-for-one deal or a discount? Sure, I'm trying to give these Maori grifters the middle finger. Well, I think that's what Shane Jones was doing. And I think he did it very directly and very powerfully. Sean, is Steve Abel the token non-disabled member of the Green Party? I think he's... Neurodivergent is probably his problem. Sean, when will people realise that even $1 of extortion should never be accepted, said Scott. Sean, so what response did you get from Nicola Greig to come? I'll talk about that in a moment. Sarah, good morning.
1: Good morning, yes. New Zealand First, the architect of Fast Track. I think Shane Jones and Winston Peters, that's why they're becoming so popular. They just speak practical common sense. And describing this extortion is just so apt. It's emotional blackmail and it's financial extortion. And it was, of course, those evil pioneers that brought all the heritage fruit and vegetables into Aotearoa.
0: So, we were just colonising the Kauri, you know, not the Kauri, the Coomera patch. That's all we were doing, Sarah.
1: White man's tools, we've been told, don't suit Maori.
0: All right, you're glad that he shared it. Do you think that's a powerful message to send out?
1: Oh, very, very, very Churchillian, yes. And it'll only just increase more supporters. They're just bleeding. They're hemorrhaging support from the National Party to New Zealand First. And so is ACT. Because they self-speak out. They've got the courage of their convictions. And we're sick of woke ideologies. And we're sick of spineless jellyfish. We need leaders who will grow this country and be inclusive so everyone grows together. That's,
0: yeah, I just don't think I've heard a politician just to say it that directly before.
1: No, it is. The Treaty of Waitangi is being used as extortion and an emotional and financial blackmail to the detriment of the wider Maori people, which is really sad. And as for the Ministry of Women's Affairs, that's another gravy train that has to go. They are completely a quango. And
0: well, the problem they've got, Sarah, is their minister doesn't know what a woman is. The Minister of Women's Affairs, Nicola Greig, doesn't know what a woman is.
1: Well, it's not a choice. I mean, it's
0: Sarah, I agree with you completely. Unfortunately, Nicola Greig doesn't.
1: There are some very, I don't mean to be coarse, but there's some very muncy realities that remind women that they're a woman. And it's the curse of Eve. Blame her.
0: All right. Sarah, lovely to hear from you. Have a great day. Cheers. Sean, Maori are all about being guardians of culture and the environment. Nothing to do with pecuniary gain. Yeah, right, says Tony. long overdue that the greed... No, and see, this is where I think we've got to be careful. So I'm getting texted, long overdue, the greedy Maori were told no... Colin, it's one hapu. It's one group of people who happen to be Maori. And it's a grift, and it's corruption, and Shane Jones called it for that. But the worst thing we could do was, as I said yesterday, we seem... Oh, no, look, I got some stats. Oh, no, I'll get them in black and white. I got some really interesting stats out of police, some police stats on the over-representation of Indians... people of Indian ethnicity in sexual crime, sexual offending in New Zealand, and it is a sorry story.

0: And no, we weren't making it up yesterday. The statistics show that Indians are grossly overrepresented, Indian men grossly overrepresented when charges laid for sexual assault. All right, and I'll get those figures to you. I'll get them to you next week. I ran out of time to actually collate them all yesterday. So let's just be careful. This isn't all Maori. This is a hapu, and this is a culture that needs to change, a culture that this is acceptable. And that's why Shane Jones coming out and say that is, I think, a wonderful thing to do, because it is calling out the lie. And it is saying we will not tolerate this any longer. And that's what we need to do. We also need to do it in relation to another issue. The Nicola Greek, the woman thing, I will talk about that after the break. Please keep your texts coming and feel free to ring in at any time. Gareth, that includes you. There's your invite. All right, look, I want to update you because I did go and have drinky, and I don't want to be specific about things that were said at Barry's book launch, but no one called anyone a faggot, as far as I know. Mikey wasn't there because she's left, and Lloyd Burr wasn't there, so I couldn't catch up with my old mate Lloyd. And couldn't ask Lloyd what he said, you know. But there you go. There are a few other journalists there. As I said, Steve Abel was there, cadging the free drinks, because I'm sure he wouldn't read Barry's book and he'd consider him a white racist. but I did see Paul Goldsmith, and I saw Goldie, and I said, hello, oh, it's the elusive Minister of Media and Justice Minister. And I said, why won't you come on? I just stuck it on him. And he said, look, I'll come on when you stop being mean to me, mean about me. And I looked at him and laughed, and I said, oh, come on, Goldie. I said, I'm only being mean about you because you won't come on. So we were in this kind of Mexican standoff. What I'm going to say this morning is, I'm not going to be mean to you for... We won't be mean to you, but we would like to think that by next Wednesday, next Wednesday, we're going to leave you alone. We would like, Bella and I, you're going to join in here, Bella?
1: Yeah, okay, so we
0: need to say to Minister Goldsmith and his press secretary, Jack, we're sorry if we've been mean to you, and we hope that clears the air, and we'll communicate with you next week. We'll give you time to process our very genuine and heartfelt apology that we've made, and we can get back to business as usual. Thank you. Now, a lot of people are saying Nicola Greig. Oh, actually, Gareth's here. Gareth, how are you?
2: G'day, Sean. You're not mean. Come on, mate. You're not mean. Mate, I thought I'd give you a bit of a call and sort out our brouhaha that we had at the start of the week.
0: Yeah.
2: I'm a proud man. I'm very proud of my career. I want to box my corner.
0: Yeah.
2: And I thought, well, I'll go away. And thought I'd come back with some of the answers to some of your questions.
0: Now, Gareth, I just want to refresh people who may not remember it, weren't listening. Gareth rang up after we had Claire Matthews, the Professor of Banking, who talked about the BNZ deal, and you rang up and you launched straight into her, said, how many mergers or acquisitions has she done? And I said, well, how many have you done? And we had a bit of a spat. So, Gareth, and you threatened Gareth, let's just, for full disclosure, you said, I'm a gold member and I'm going to pull my, I don't want to renew, you're a bastard, basically. You sent me an angry email.
2: Oh, come on, I didn't quite say that. I was very polite.
0: Anyway, Gareth, you've rung in. We're back talking again. What do you want to say?
2: Well, I just wanted to, I'm a proud man, I just wanted to outline why I thought that I'm not a bad person to talk about mergers and acquisitions. So I thought I'd go away and just give you some of the stats. And I'm very embarrassed to do this because... talking about your career and stuff can be a bit embarrassing. But, look, in 2007, I left and joined a company called Salesforce. I was employee 800 at that time. They were doing $700 million. Today, they've got 83,000 employees. They do $41 billion in annual revenue. And during my time there, they made 60 acquisitions. The largest one was $27 billion, and I can list them all out. Slap Tableau.
0: Yeah. And were you involved in those, negotiating those?
2: Well, I mean, obviously I wasn't part of the M&A team itself.
0: Oh, you weren't.
2: But,
0: okay.
2: You know, but
0: what
2: but
0: did you do there, Gareth?
2: So I was managing director of partnerships and channels for Asia Pacific, focusing.
0: Oh, that's adjacent. That'd be adjacent to your merger and acquisition team, wouldn't it?
2: Well, I mean, partnerships is working with other businesses, right? But and of course we talk to them. But you know, I was in the marketing cloud team, all of which was all those products were acquired products. But the big part really is the quarterly calls. It was a publicly listed company, so you know, I was on 40 of those. And obviously, when you're listed on the stock exchange, you talk about acquisitions. So you're talking about rounding out product sets, geographical expansion, customer base, all exactly the same sorts of things that, you know, we'd be talking about with the BNZ. Hence why I kind of brought that up and said, well, this is what we should be thinking about when we're talking about the BNZ.
0: And fair enough, and I thank you for your input. But I'm just going to ask, put your vast experience aside, Gareth. The question is it the business of a government to buy another bank?
2: So what I was going to go on to say with the BNZ, right, is that some facts I thought were left out of that conversation. And when the BNZ was sold to NAB, it went with 7 out of 10 New Zealand customers. So that's 70% of our customer base left New Zealand. Now, New Zealand's economy, it's $1.5 billion in fees and mortgage rates a year that we're losing. So if you think of our economy like a bucket of water, right, the exports that come in from offshore fill the bucket up. At the moment, we've got big holes in the bottom of that economy dripping out to Australia. And people were saying, oh, we've got Kiwi Bank. Problem is people don't move banks. It's hard, right? So the idea here is, okay, how do we buy back that customer base from Australia and corporate? Because it's a chicken and egg situation with Kiwi Bank, right? They've got to get big enough to scale, but how do we get the customers who don't want to move by themselves organically to Kiwi Bank back in there to make it big enough to be able to, you know, be able to provide better rates for New Zealanders, not just shareholders?
0: I hear you. I absolutely hear you. And I think you've just articulated a part of this debate that I'll be honest, New Zealand First hasn't particularly well articulated.
2: Well, I think if you think about
0: New Zealand and it makes sense, and I'm bloody glad you rang back, Gareth, because that makes me think about this deal. And when you talk about that, how sticky bank customers are, and how it is, that's why it specifically has to be the BNZ. You know,
2: Doing that with the energy companies as well, breaking them up, looking at breaking up the duopoly and supermarkets. And, you know, I think the message that New Zealand First needs to focus on is that it's not about shareholder value. It's about providing services and products for everyday New Zealanders at an affordable rate, because it's a Crown-owned or a sovereign-owned entity itself.
0: Yeah, and I'll tell you what, funny thing, Gareth, last couple of days I've been talking to people down south. Farmers down south love the idea of buying back the BNZ. A whole lot of industries and things saying the big banks are crap at dealing with my business or tiding me over. I need a bank with a more, I've no nationalistic approach. Okay, Gareth, thank you. I just want to say thank you for overcoming me being a snot to you. It's always better to talk, mate, isn't it?
2: Oh, mate, we always figure things out in the family at the end of the day, don't we?
0: Good on you. Thank you for your call, mate. Have a great weekend. Cheers. That's Goldmember Gareth. Okay, and we're friends again. 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Well, let's take the break, and then I want to talk about this thing with Nicola Grigg.
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2: All right, so I go to this cookie push, this paper push party at Parliament last night for the parliamentary launch of Barry's book. It's hosted by the Speaker in the Grand Hall at Parliament. Gosh, a lot of old faces. It was really nice, actually. Barry's family was there. Hadn't seen his kids for a while. All grown up now, but a lot of memories. Kevin Milne, my old mate from Fair Go. A whole lot of other people. The Prime Minister couldn't make it. He was out of town, and that was kind of sad. And Nicola Grigg wasn't there. What's her name? Nicola Willis was. I had a nice chat to Nicola Willis and her mum. And thanked her for the interview she gave yesterday, which a lot of you really appreciated. And we had a very interesting chat about how it is very easy to get wrapped up in the specifics and the expertise of a conversation and completely lose people. And I was really, I felt like I did all right yesterday when I said to Cameron Bagri, how much money does the government get in and how much does it spend? And I said, to Nicola, that she wasn't aware we'd talked to Cameron before, but I said it's easy just to look at a budget and you have to communicate a budget in a simple terms or otherwise people fall asleep. Now, the other thing that people were kind of buzzing about and talking about was Nicola Grigg, the Minister of Women's Affairs, who gave a speech not supportive of, though she has been told, because she's a National Party caucus member, to vote for the first reading on the definition of a woman and man bill that New Zealand First has put in. And her attitude was, her attitude was, I don't know that this bill will do much. I want to tell you, Nicola Grigg, and everyone who doubts that this bill is important, why it is. We need to live in the real world. People need to live in the real world. And when people don't, when people are convinced that things that aren't true are true, they are easily manipulated. It's how propaganda works. It is, if you read Orwell's 1984, 2 and 2 doesn't equal 4 anymore. That's how you really mess with people, with their minds. That's how you mess with a society. It's how you manipulate people. And I can remember being at the ART conference over a year ago in London and going to a session with Helen Joyce and a number of other prominent people talking about the gender or the transgender issue, and it's got nothing to do with being transphobic. It's got nothing to do with getting down on people who have a kink or choose to live their life a certain way. It does have something to do with protecting women in their spaces they should be safe in, and stopping just gross unfairness in sport. But I think more fundamentally, it is saying that men biologically cannot be women, and that's a fact. Because as I learnt at ARC, there is a belief that philosophically the wokesters and the climate change, the sky's falling, they figure that if you can convince a whole generation of people that there's no such thing as sex and that men can be women, you can sell them almost anything. You can sell them the idea of catastrophic climate change. You can sell them the idea of intergenerational guilt and reparations. You can sell them the idea that communism might work one day and we should all pledge allegiance to the state and have no personal property. You can sell them the idea that everyone needs a jab because there's another pandemic coming. So that is why the transgender issue is kind of the genesis of all that madness. And if we can stop the madness of pretending that men who have a certain way of living can turn themselves into women, really can, if we can stop that lie, a whole lot of the lies that we're told and are being peddled to us in other areas, and in particular, I would say, climate change, if we stop that lie, we can stop a whole lot of other lies and we can live a more truthful life. That's why the gender bill is important. That's why Nicola Grigg and I spoke to many national MPs who were dismayed and disappointed with her speech and surprised by it. And I also know that Tuesday's cabinet meeting on this issue, caucus meeting, when all the national MPs got together, they had quite a heated discussion on this. So, Nicola, I would love to have you on the program and talk about why you've taken this unusual position. And meantime, I'd just say it is crazy to have a Minister of Women's Affairs who doesn't know what a woman is. And you might want to reflect on that. Woke takes many forms. A lot of nice text. Now Nicola Willis yesterday, that was the other thing, and it was breaking while I was at this thing. I wasn't aware of it. I checked my phone halfway through the evening. Wondered why Nicola was looking a little shamefaced. So she said something along the lines, as, you know, the government is going to look at social housing. She made the comment, people in social housing, who can stay in social housing their whole lives. I always loved it. I always love it when there's a story about some woman who's being forced out of her state house in Panmure or somewhere, or Remuera. She's lived there her whole life, and she brought up her kids here, and now she's been told to move from the five-bedroom home. And I just laugh at those stories because the silly reporters who watch it, it's not her home, it's the state's home, it's the taxpayer's home. She doesn't need a home that big anymore. If she wanted to keep her family home and her memories, why didn't you earn enough money and save enough to buy your own friggin' house? So she won. People like that win the lotto, right? And that's what Nicola Willis said. It's like winning lotto. You get a free house. And I've got to be honest, what would be the thing if I won lotto? I'd pay off the house. I'd have a free house. So she was actually right to say that state housing is like winning lotto. And I actually don't think she should have taken it back. I think it's a bloody wake-up call to all the wokesters who believe that the world owes them a living, like the public servants who think the world owes them a living. So, yes, that was the... No, and it's disgusting. And the left jump all over it and troll Nicola, and, of course, she has to take it back and say sorry. Well, no, go, sister. I say you hit the nail on the head. Sean, some state houses get passed straight onto the... No, children, no, Greg, they don't. Greg, where do you get that? That can't be. Sean, TV1 had a tendency of advocate on the news this morning... Who was wearing a $15,000 Dior bag. Look, sometimes I worry that we don't follow the stories. I mean, everyone would be over the housing story. But that's the narrative that the mainstream media want you to set. And they'll all be running around beating up on Nicola Willis. I'm not. I think that lotto description was completely apt. And just because a bunch of woke journalists lose their lunch over it doesn't mean it's not true. And it's the truth that we need. Sean, to provide some context and discussions about the banks, Kiwi Bank has approximately $30 billion in lending and $30 billion in deposits. BNZ and Westpac each are approximately the same size with $100 billion in lending and $85 billion in deposits. ANZ has about $160 billion in lending and $150 billion in deposits. Spending $16 billion could renationalise a bank that annually returns more than $1 billion in profit and could be close in size to the ANZ once merged with Kiwi Bank. All right, you're putting some meat on the bones of the buy back the BNZ argument. Sean, weak woke Luxo probably instructed Willis to wind back her comment. Cheers, Warwick. He was nowhere to be seen last night. And he's, you know, it's funny, he wasn't really talked about. He's kind of like not there, Luxon. I don't know if you've ever seen Band of Brothers, the TV show Band of Brothers. There's a guy that was nicknamed Foxhole Norman that took over Easy Company, if you know the story, and I'm not going to digress too far. And he was never quite there. He was supposedly the leader of Easy Company. And I think Mr. Luxon is a bit of a Norman Dyke. A bit of a foxhole Norman. Just saying. Sean, truth will set New Zealand free. Make truth good again. Thank you. You can sell them in the idea that COVID was a pandemic and it worked. Yeah. Yeah, that's what I'm saying, Craig. That's why saying rolling back the madness that men can be women and women can be men is just so fundamental to regaining a level of truthfulness in societal debates. 100% they've won the lotto. That anyone thinks they don't is just indicative of their entitled ignorance when free is confused with getting it because you earned it. Wow. Brenda, that's a very good point. Norman Dyke, then the real leader came in, Captain Winters. No, you've got it wrong. Captain Winters had been the head of Easy... I'm nerding out now. Had been the head of Easy Company. It was Spears who took over from Dyke and became the leader of Easy. Though some would say Carwood Lipton was the leader of Easy Company all along. Sean, state housing, whatever happened to humility and gratitude, says Neil. Yeah. 84,000 homes are provided by the government. 84,000 is an absolute gift, an absolute gift to get a state house, says Mel. Now, this is interesting. You see, no other media will be asking the question, was Nicola right? Was Nicola Willis right when she said getting a state house is like winning the lotto? I actually think she was right, and I don't think she's got anything to apologise for. I want your views on that. Dave, how are you?
3: I'm well, Sean, mate. How are you?
2: Good. Cracking along for a Friday.
3: Hey, I hear quite a few compelling arguments for buying back the BNZ. But the one thing that always sticks in the back of my mind is, how would the BNZ go if it was being run by Grant Robertson and Jacinda Ardern?
2: Oh, God, that's a good point.
3: Because we've got a relatively sane government at the moment, but that won't always be the case. Mm. We had a bunch of lunatics in here, you know, a few years ago, and those lunatics will be back again at some point. We can't keep them out forever. And they'll be running a bank with $100 billion in deposits.
2: Mm.
3: What kind of, you know, a monkey with a machine gun comes to mind?
2: Yeah, Dave, I mean, that's a very good counter-argument you've come up with.
3: Look how well governments run all the other things that they run, like, yeah. I don't know, Kiwi Rail, New Zealand Post, you know, the Inter-Islander Ferries.
2: Yeah,
3: the Navy.
2: Damn you, you're making a bit of sense there, Dave.
3: I mean, the fundamental argument, you know, keep the money in New Zealand, all those sorts of things, excellent. Mm. If they bought it back, could we not spend, it's not going to be $16 billion, it's going to be more like $25 billion, but if they bought it back, what would be the benefit of merging it with Kiwi Bank? We then have less competition in the marketplace. Like, it's not a well thought out plan, I don't believe. But the fundamental thing is, it's better to just let the market do it. If we're really being pillaged by banks, we should remove a bit of regulation and let some Kiwis start up a bank.
2: Yeah. All right. Yeah. Or we should just ban foreign banks.
3: Well, if they do it better than Kiwi banks, shouldn't we use them? I mean, like, we've got a choice at the moment. We could use Kiwi Bank, and almost no one does.
2: Yeah. I get you, Dave. I thank you for your call. Wayne, mate, how's Blenheim today?
4: It's good. Yeah, nice and sunny, as usual. Now, Nicola Gregg, the woman's minister that seems to have trouble figuring out she's a woman, it's kind of a bit like a pope not being a Catholic, really. it's, you know, at the end of the day, the woman's... She's got to be removed from her position. Because if she can't figure out a woman is, what in God's name is she doing there? And why is she taking...
2: If men can be women and women can be men, why do we even have a Ministry of Women's Affairs?
4: Well, exactly. But the point is, we've got to protect our women, because guess what? Without a woman, none of us are bloody here. We will go extinct.
2: Yeah.
4: Between her and Matt Doocy, both of them ought to be sacked for being idiots. Sorry, that's my opinion.
2: And you're allowed to have an opinion. Yeah. Good on you.
4: And Paul Goldsmith, just one thing on Paul Goldsmith, get some Viagra for your spine, mate. Just get on with
2: it. Well, I've said sorry, we're just going to give it a few days. and see if he gets over his hurt feelings, Wayne. I thank you for your call, mate. Sean, Nicola Grigg isn't the Minister of Women, she's a Minister of People. We do not have the Minister of whatever the hell you want to call yourself. Minister of Fairies Affairs. Sean, welfare benefits are a privilege and a gift. Recipients should acknowledge their gratitude to taxpayers as a condition of receiving them. Oh, you don't want people to bow and scrape to you, do you? This text from Jason. I knew a woman that had five kids to different fathers as a solo mum. She instantly got a free house. I worked my guts out and bought my first house at 19. Not sure who was better off. Cheers, Jason. You were better off, Jason, because you had your self-respect. Rest of us have to wait to win lotto, don't we? Don't we, Nicola? After the break, Tamim Barakat from The Centrist. What's been going off there and what can you read on The Centrist?
1: 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Michael Laws, Uncensored.
5: Good morning, New Zealand. It is Tuesday. It is the 18th of June, and I'm on P. Yes, the return of pseudo Ephedrine. Oh, my God, I'm on it. I took it 10 minutes ago, knowing that I had to do the show.
6: Oh, dear,
5: I've
6: here we go.
5: Got the flu. Oh, no, off, Josh. Thank God. David Seymour, I shall probably vote ACT. Oh, I would imagine now for the rest of my life. And it'll only be on this one issue, David, that you brought back pseudo-ephedrine.
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1: In this update, millions more for our maritime defence in next week's budget. The government's investing in drones, critical ship maintenance and work to replace the naval fleet. It's allocating close to $1.6 billion of new defence spending. Scarlett Vitanovich reports.
2: About half will be for operating costs, with $700 million in new capital funding focused on priority projects and maritime security. There'll be funding for a modern navy and two types of drones, one for long-duration surveillance in the Southwest Pacific, while the other is polar-capable for missions in the Southern Ocean.
1: Global executions have surged to their highest point in four decades. More than 2,700 people were executed last year across 17 countries. A report by Amnesty International says the true figure is likely to be higher due to a lack of reporting from countries like China. Concerns this weekend's Bluff Oyster Festival could be the last, with ticket sales down about 40%. The usually sold-out event has been around for almost 30 years, drawing up to 4,000 people from across the country. Uncertainty over the supply of oysters earlier this year put pressure on the festival. Chairman John Edmonston says its future will be decided after this weekend.
3: We're having another crack this year, and we really hope that they come and we will give them the best time available. Disappointing, but the oysters are here. We're all set up, so she's all go.
1: And Blue and Black will be on show across Auckland today ahead of the Men's A-League Grand Final Showdown. Auckland FC will take on Sydney FC at Go Media Stadium tonight. Auckland FC fan representative group chair Tim Adams says it's hard to comprehend Auckland has a home final after American billionaire Bill Foley took over the franchise just over 2 years ago.
4: Bill's come in with a brash, bold claim about winning the league within a couple of years, and I don't think anyone really believed him when he said it, but now he's put the proof on the table and he's hired the best, and we're seeing the results of that.
1: That's news.
0: You're listening to the best of the platform talk and music on the platform.
5: All right, on we go. And as you know, every couple of weeks we catch up with the folk at The Centrist. The Centrist, which is a new media platform and place that runs story that the old guys do not touch and don't go near, but they're bloody interesting stories. So it's always good every fortnight to catch up with Tamim Barakat, the managing editor. That's a grand title you've got there, Tamim, of The Centrist. How are you, mate?
6: Well, thank you. How are you?
5: Real good. Hey, this is a story I've been looking at, but I haven't had time to get to this week. So I'm glad you guys have done it, because I can read up and then pick it up from there. We had the government, I think, week before this week or last week, pushing pause on the social media ban for under-16s. But that doesn't mean other things aren't happening. You guys have concentrated recently on an interview that Erica Stanford did, that what basically tells us that a kind of digital ID or age verification is on its way.
6: That's right. That's right. Well, it's controversial because I believe we've got well, NZ First is putting up resistance here, because the problem is a lot of parents understandably want to limit the exposure of social media to their children.
5: Yeah.
6: But the problem is, how do you know who's under 16 without knowing who's over 16? And so so Erica Stanford seems to have signaled that, look, age verification is coming, and it sounds, you know, somewhat benign, but the truth is that means the potential end of anonymity on the internet for everyone, because, you know,
5: it's one step towards a digital ID, a compulsory digital ID.
6: Yes. Well, the digital ID, now we've just run a story on that. The digital ID technically is supposed to be different. Now, can you have age verification without digital ID? Technically, you can. But the plumbing and the architecture required for the age verification is very similar to the digital ID. And the digital ID is something that they've just passed the RSTA third reading. So that is the, what's it now? That's the acronym, but I have the article in front of me. It's the
5: Road Safety Transportation or Regulatory Standards.
6: Regulatory System Transport Amendment Bill.
5: Yeah.
6: Now that bill just passed its third reading. That's going to facilitate your digital driver's license. So that's on its way, and they've already put into place the government NZ app. So NZTA is dealing with the RSTA. They've already got the Government NZ app, which is through the Department of Internal Affairs. So the credential will be held in the government.nz app. And then they've also, you can download it. I have it on my phone. It's the Verify NZ app, which is what all the retailers can use to verify who you are. So that's the digital driver's license. But they promised with that side of it, there will be an opt-out option. So the question that many will have is, well, if you're going to have universal age verification, will there be an opt-out version on that? What if I don't want to verify my age? Am I locked out of the internet? So we haven't answered that question. Erica Stanford hasn't answered that question. And I think that's what the big sticking point is with NZ First. How are you gonna preserve anonymity?
5: And it seems to me, Tariq, without public consultation, quite a lot of dough and quite a lot of effort in the bureaucracy is going to developing these systems without yes. them actually having got the tick of the people through our parliament. You know, without whether or not we spend the money developing this is a good bloody idea.
6: Well, this is interesting because now Centrist asked this exact question. We got back an OIA. It's on Centrist now. It's our lead article. We got back an OIA. Asking what is your evidence of a public demand for this service? Because for the digital driver's license and the RSTA, they've absolutely made this an election year priority. And if you contrast it with the accusations that this government has received, or not the accusation, but you know, the idea that this government's been dragging its feet on other things, like for example, the BSA, is the BSA still there, or is this going to be post-election that it actually is dissolved?
5: Because it's still there because it's needed during the election to take complaints about election advertising and process them quickly. I don't know. They haven't said if they're still coming after me. They haven't dropped me a line to say, breathe easy, our kangaroo court is off. We don't know. And I saw the minister last night who just said he couldn't talk to me until I was nice to him.
6: Well, but you know, the point stands though that the government came in 2023 with a very clear mandate on certain issues, media bias being one of them. And you can see there's a fair, credible argument out there that they've dragged their heels on some of these things, not when it comes to digital driver's licenses though. So Centrist asked, what's the public demand? What's the public appetite? There isn't any. They had 41 submissions during the select committee that half of them, well, they don't say how many, but a significant number of them were not in favor. There are privacy concerns. To be fair to the government, they did say there will be an opt-out option. You can, use your plastic driver's license. They're not going to force you onto the digital license. Yeah. However, as I mentioned earlier, with all the architecture coming in place, I suspect many will be surprised at how quickly it becomes the norm. Because when you've got the Verify in place, when you've got the government.nz app in place, when you've got the RSTA reforms passed, and now you can issue the DDL, the digital driver's license, and when you have Erica Stanford announcing that the direction of travel is going to be online verification for social media on the internet, how quickly, you know, it's almost like we can flip a switch and all of a sudden find ourselves in a new reality here where we are dependent on these things. And the issue that I think many people will have is, if you were concerned about cancel culture before, this could have the potential to be cancel culture on steroids. Because look, you say something on a YouTube post,
5: your verification gets canceled, you're done.
6: And then, you know what, 10 years later, I'm up for a job, the politics has changed, my ideas are not du jour, and hey, Tamim, we didn't like what you said on that platform YouTube video under anonymous dot whatever.
7: Yeah.
6: And you're not going to give you the job, we're not going to give you the opportunity, you're going to be denied your free house.
7: Yeah.
6: Whatever it is.
5: Tamim, you're polling people on this? You got a poll question, is that right?
6: We are polling people on this. I can tell you what the results are right now if I can pull it up very quickly here. It's still early days. It's 150 people are polled, but 94% are saying, how important is it to have a digital driver's license in an election year? And 94% are saying, I don't even want one at all. So now that's a self-selected interest audience.
5: Okay, let's try and get more people on. If people want to take part in that poll, they want to read the good stuff you're doing. How do they find the Centrist? What does it cost them, if anything?
6: Centrist.nz.
5: Centrist.nz.
6: Centrist.nz. Easy as.
5: And it doesn't cost them anything, does it? You just subscribe.
6: No, totally free. Sign up for our newsletter. and get it right to your inbox. And, you know, we're a mix of summaries of stories that probably we think you should be reading, curated at that high grade level, and also original stories like the one we have now. And then we've got the one coming out tomorrow that will explain to New Zealanders in very plain speak what is the architecture behind digital ID, because there's a lot of anxiety, a lot of conspiracy. So let's just get down to the brass tacks and say this is what we're dealing with. And then voters can decide which party policy they like and what they're going to do when it comes time for the election.
5: Yeah. Centrist.co.nz. I look forward to reading over the weekend. I've had a busy week to me, and that's an issue I know I need kind of updating. I need updating.
6: Yeah.
5: Thank you for your great work, mate. And we'll talk again soon. Tamim Barakat, he's the managing editor at centrist.co.nz. It's free. Sign up, get their briefings, and they're having a deep dive on an issue I know we've got to deal with here on the platform. I guess I breathed a sigh of relief when it came off the agenda, I thought, when Erica Stanford said we're just pushing pause on that social media ban for under 16s. But it looks, and you read the Centrist, looks like the government is going full speed ahead with developing the framework for age verification, which leads to digital ID and so many other things. Let's take a break at 8:15.
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5: All right, really interesting talking to Tamim. Don't forget, take part in their poll. The Centrist, or Centrist, sorry, centrist.co.nz. Lots of texts coming through. We're going against the mainstream narrative today. I think Nicola Willis was entirely right in calling people who sit in state housing their whole life lotto winners. I'm just thinking, I bought my house for $460,000 many, many years ago. I haven't moved. It hasn't cost me a lot of money, despite the leaky building. And I've paid off the mortgage. I'm almost paid off the mortgage. If I'd been given a house, I wouldn't have had to pay the mortgage. And if I'd So it'd be about $500,000. Yeah. So it is like winning lotto if you've got a state house. It is like winning lotto. It's a perfectly valid. It's a perfectly valid comparison to make. And to all the lily-livered liberals who have made Nicola back down and, you know, clutched your pearls, real world, people, real facts, real world. Sean, in theme with the false realities thrust on us, I see David Fisher did an article yesterday about potential systemic racism in our police towards Māori, dredging up tired old CRT narratives again, critical race theory. Centrist.nz, not .co.nz. Thank you, Dave. Centrist.nz. Centrist.nz. You'll get there. Soon, I'd love to hear Swarbrook on Lotto. Oh, Chloe, they're really going loopy, the Greens, home. And good old Steve Abel. We haven't heard from Steve. And we haven't heard from anyone at Sustainable Terrace. In fact, we've never heard from Sustainable Terrace. We've never heard from Sam Neill, from Helen Clark. They're the people who say they're engaged and they represent the local community. They hide behind their flash websites and they say, oh, people are being mean to us. And Sam goes, oh, it's just disgusting. This guy, Damien Grant, man, don't do the personal attacks. And then you turn around and you coordinate a personal attack, guys, on the chairman of Santana Mining. What a bunch of hypocrites you are. Sean, the question is whether National is pushing digital IDs or is it the powerful out-of-control mandarins? I think that's a really good question, Grant. Centrist.nz may have some of the answers to those questions. Sean, on Bob and Simon's political podcast, Simon relayed Erica could most likely push the digital ID next week after the budget announcement. As Parliament goes into urgency for a week and all sorts of things get pushed, I will keep an eye out for that. Bob and Simon. Oh, Bob McCroskey and Simon O'Connor. Okay. Sean, in theme with the false realities thrust on us, I've already read that, haven't I? You've sent it to me twice. Tony from Tasman. How are you, brother?
13: G'day, mate. I'm good. I don't know whether this is true or not, but I happened to stupidly watch the TVNZ news last night.
5: Well, probably wasn't true. Okay, let's start there. It's probably not true then.
13: Fair cop. I wonder if there's been a slight editorial change, because when they were talking to the woman that was proclaiming poverty, the cameraman and reporter let her do the interview with Apple AirPods sticking out of her ears.
5: Mm.
13: Now, I couldn't afford those things, you know, up to about 5 years ago, and I'm on a good wage. And so a person, you know, shouting out poverty, who can afford that sort of stuff, ruins her a whole
5: life. Well, I always laugh.
13: There was an editorial.
5: I always laugh. You see the person being interviewed by the left-wing journalist. Oh, I live in poverty. Oh, I haven't got enough money to live. Tattoos, designer clothing, gold jewellery, piercings. And you just think about your life choices, you know?
13: Yep, exactly.
5: Do you think, if you won lotto, would you buy a house, therefore is being given a house by the government, like winning lotto, Tony?
13: Oh, there was no doubt that the minister said the right thing, but using the wrong words. And I also think that for the majority of middle-class people in New Zealand, they would have seen what the real message was. And also, I come, like Sean, I come from a defence background. And defence housing, certainly in two of the services, have got strict length of tenure limits.
5: Yeah.
13: It's only state housing that seems to be, you can be in it forever and therefore remove options for other people to get in and enjoy the largesse of the taxpayer.
5: I hear you, Tony. Thank you for your call, mate. And I think the truth is that Nicola said the quiet bit out loud. She said what most of us think. Sean, I'm neither here nor there on digital ID because we don't know the fine details yet. Well, but serious question, what are your issues with digital ID? Look, that's a good question, Jesse, but we don't know the details yet, but we're spending millions of dollars developing the details before, Jesse, we have had the fundamental discussion about principle, whether or not this is a good thing to do. Now, I do see in the desire to get rid of public servants that digitising, using AI and using data and computers is the way to go, is the way of the future. Because I'm now 61 and I think your attitudes towards change alter as you get older, I worry about losing my privacy. I do worry about someone turning you off. I've read too many dystopian scientific novels about people losing all their credits and being left with nothing or not being able to get into hospital or access public services because they've kind of been erased. That's what I'm concerned about digital ID with. And, you know, you do not have to carry an identity card in New Zealand. If you're driving a car, you need to be able to produce your driver's license, but that's to do something specific. And I guess the old-fashioned part of me wants everyone to be free and that I can roam this earth, and as long as I'm not hurting anyone else, I don't have to explain to an officer of the law or any figure of authority what I'm doing or who I am. I can be autonomous. And digital ID feels to me, in a philosophic sense, as if it walks me away. I lose some of that freedom. I can't define it better than that. And yes, we don't know the details, but I'm always for less regulation.

0: I can't the physical ID entirely serve that purpose? Yeah, I get you. Sean, do you remember when the government said that driver's license were not going to be used as ID? Yeah, right, yeah. And of course they are. Well, I don't know. I don't know. Matter at Spark has been building the infrastructure for digital ID for years. They have, that's right. But any digital system has a backdoor built into it for maintenance reasons. Therefore, it's vulnerable to breach. If you don't have any worries about privacy, you need to be worried now, because these providers are not and never have been restricted to the sale or monetization of personal information. Okay, I hear you. I don't worry much about my privacy. I've never had any much in my life. I don't think there's... I haven't got any skeletons in any closet that haven't been well-aired on Facebook or Twitter already. I'll be honest, I think a lot of people who bitch about their privacy being breached or their medical records are complete narcissistic, self-obsessed wankers, and I don't care what's on your medical record or whether or not you've had an abortion or if one leg's longer than the other. No, and no one cares. People who worry about their privacy being breached are generally people who just want to be the centre of attention. I'm just saying. Oh, that'll set you off, I know. Sean, China's social credit system contains government and commercial data to reward or penalise behaviour, potentially affecting travel, loans, business access and public services. Yep, and that's a fair point to make. So you've got a digital ID, you do something the government doesn't like in some dystopian future where Labor are back in government. Let's imagine Jacinda Ardern somehow becomes prime, or Helen Clark become prime minister again, and we're back under a fascist dictatorship, and they've got a digital ID that allows you to log in for the purposes of filing a tax return or banking with the new government-owned BNZ Kiwi Bank, and your driver's license, and whether or not you watch porn on Twitter or Facebook or whatever. Yeah, that's quite a lot of power, digital power to have. But let's have the debate. Let's have the debate amongst ourselves. Sean, what's wrong with a physical ID? Just do that, says Lee. I get you. I'll tell you what I want us to do. We got like a 2-minute song. Or not?
1: Yeah, the Mumbo Jumbo Rumble is.
0: Mumbo Jumbo, yeah, do that one, and then we will roll into Free Speech Fridays.

0: is my passionate belief that the second most precious thing in life is the right to express yourself freely. We've learned how appallingly prickly and intolerant society has become of even the mildest adverse comment.
1: What you have to say counts on the platform.
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0: Tony and the Champions of Free Speech in New Zealand, fsu.nz. Go and visit them, get involved. Two regular guests who will cover the events of quite a busy week. First up, Tina Nixon, sometimes platform announcer. Tina, you would have loved this do at Parliament last night for Barry's book launch.
1: Yes, I was. I was surprised I didn't get an invite, actually, considering I've been involved in a few incidents with Barry over the years.
0: You could have crashed, I promise. Also with us is Maurice Williamson, Auckland Council. How are you, Maurice?
2: I'm very well, thanks, Sean.
0: All right, you would have enjoyed last night at Parliament as well. Barry's in the studio from 9 o'clock this morning. I want to just first deal with an issue that was breaking last night, so it's not on our list. But we've been having quite a lively conversation about this on the platform. Nicola Willis calls people who are in state housing for their lives like lotto winners. Now, given that if most of us won a big lotto prize, I think the thing that most people would do is pay off their house so they had a free house for life. I actually think, Tina, it's a reasonable comparison and she shouldn't have withdrawn and said, I said it wrong.
1: Look, I wouldn't have tried to apologise for it either. I mean, she's absolutely 100% correct. And we've got a local housing provider here, quite a large one, with Trust House, who's been whinging about this for years. And so there has been this crazy anomaly within the system around the accommodation supplement. And so it's just evening up the playing field. And even RNZ carried a story this morning from someone in those sort of circumstances who was going, yay, thank you very much. And it is a lottery, and it is more like winning lotto if you end up in a good state house that you've been in for years.
0: Okay. Maurice, do you think politically unacceptable but practically exactly the truth?
2: Well, I think here's your problem. I'd heard a guy from the Wellington City Mission on this morning saying he thought it was a great move and important because people were highly advantaged if they were lucky enough, and those who didn't, you know, disadvantaged. I think what Nicola did was right, though, because what would happen is that would become the story. It would be the only story. It would be battered around over and over and over again. Whereas I think going to the more fairness-based model, which is what they're trying to do, and I fully support what they're doing, I think you just have to kill it. It was going to be one of those things that if you say it, I mean, I've done it so many bloody times. I've run a funny line or a silly comment, and that just becomes the entire story. So just inoculate it, kill it off quickly as you can, and get back to what we've done is to try to get some bloody fairness and not have people sitting on what is an incredible advantage for them for the rest of their lives. Whereas the poor sods are sitting on a waiting list and not getting a look in even through the window.
0: I must admit, I was mentioning this morning, and if I've seen this story once, I've seen it a dozen times, some sob story in mainstream media about some widow who's been living on the fringes of Remuera in her lifetime home, and you read, oh, this is terrible. How's she getting kicked out of her house? You know, she's got a four-bedroom house. All the kids have left home. Yeah. Well, it's not her house. Yeah. It's the bloody state's house. And you know, our media perpetuates the myth that somehow it's hers, and it's just not.
2: I got the housing portfolio for a transitional period when Richard Wirth had to step down. I got it for about 5 or 6 months before Key did a full reshuffle and went to somebody else. But in that time, I got officials through, and I was wanting to rename it. I said state housing is just a shocking name for the portfolio. I wanted to call it transitional housing, because it's really about transitioning people from no property or anywhere to live to get them equipped so they can move into something and start paying for it themselves like everybody else has to, rather than you've got it and you keep it for life.
0: Yeah.
2: And I still think we've got a bit of that. I've been here all my life. It's my house.
0: Guys, no, is it true? Someone suggested to me that kids can stay in their parents' state houses. In either of you know if that's true?
2: I don't think they can formally or legally, but they do. They do. That's the problem. They'll take the argument, oh, we've been here, we grew up here, this is Tauranga Waiwai and all this sort of stuff. And in the end, you'll end up with, we'll look bad throwing them out onto the street when these people have lived there. But I don't think it's a formal agreed thing they've got. It's just that it happens in practice, shall I say.
0: Yeah. Guys, I just want to talk, being at Parliament last night, the buzz was around and talking about people It wasn't necessarily the budget. It was the definition of gender bill, and particularly Nicola Griggs' speech, which was not supportive of the bill. And I talked to a number of National MPs who said they wouldn't have given that speech if there'd been the woman. And she's the Minister of Women's Affairs, but if you follow her arguments to its logical conclusion, there shouldn't be a Ministry of Women's Affairs because it would include men, wouldn't it, Tina?
1: That's a really good way of putting it. Well, I've always been an advocate of getting rid of women's affairs, and I'm absolutely delighted to see it's on the list for the CHOP, or a possible CHOP under the public service cuts, which I know you're going to discuss as well. But the other thing is I thought, oh, is Nicola coming from sort of a legal background or something? She has no legal qualifications. She was a former journalist. It was actually wishy-washy bollocks in terms of the speech. There was nothing really of substance in it. There was a few vague statements, but there was nothing to back up her statements going, oh, I don't think this is really going to take us very far.
0: It wasn't designed to take her to make any progress in the issue she was talking about.
1: Yeah.
0: Equally, I think there is some truth. You could say it's a culture war issue. But because of that Tickle versus Giggle case in Australia, and as I explained this morning, I have talked to international thinkers on this, and they say if you can sell the transgender lie, it means you can sell the climate change lie, it means you can sell the global pandemic lie, it means you can sell the communism is good lie, Morris. It's simply a stand for common sense.
2: It's one of those touchstone issues where anybody who's got any common sense at all says there are really two serious genders. There are some people with issues and medical issues, but the fact that we're allowing males to go into a woman's toilet, which are with all of the risks that associated with, I think that that's the absolutely right thing to do, what New Zealand First's bill is trying to do, and I just feel grateful that I never got to hear what Greg.
0: Interesting, and it's interesting. I was going to ask you specifically because one of your most famous speeches in Parliament was marriage equality bill.
2: Yeah.
0: And you gave a great speech, and you said, "Look, I don't care if it makes people happy. Let's do it." And I wondered
2: That was the whole point of my speech. It wasn't like I'm either in favour or not, or it's good or it's bad. I'm just saying if it makes the couple that are getting married happy, it won't impact any of the rest of you. Get on with it.
0: Yeah.
2: That's not the case here. If you're letting men into women's bloody toilets and bathrooms, that does impact on other people, and that's where I draw that line.
0: Yeah. Well, the Tickle Viggle versus Giggle case, look at that. Leah did an excellent interview over half an hour with Sal Grover. On Monday, that case is amazing because the Sheila's obviously a bloke, right? There's just no doubt about that.
2: Yeah.
0: I said he looks a lot like Susan Boyle, but that's being harsh on Susan Boyle.
1: No, stop that.
0: But now that I've said it, you can't get it out of your head, can you?
1: No, no. Well, no, she doesn't actually look like Susan Boyle at all.
0: Yeah, but what Leah got out of Sal was huge court action. It's not over, obviously.
2: But yeah, I realise they're going to take it on to a higher court.
0: Yeah, and they'll have to. But she is up against Mr. Tickle, Jason, and he's been funded by the taxpayer through their equivalent of the Human Rights Commission.
2: Oh, you're kidding me.
0: Yeah.
1: Yeah.
2: You're kidding me.
0: No, no.
1: Oh. And I think the costs are limited to $100,000 though. So there's sort of a limit of how much can be awarded. But the case, when you look at it, I mean, it's just it vexes me because I just cannot understand how you can get to this point. It just seems illogical that you could get to this point.
0: Because if you can sell this lie, you can sell all the other lies, and the ideologues cannot let go of it because their word. It's like pulling out the brick, the from the bottle of the Genga pile, the whole tower falls over.
1: Yeah.
0: You know?
2: Yeah, absolutely. I saw a wonderful map of the United States this morning. I think it's from 2005 or 2006, so it's about 20 years ago, and now today. And it's got little markers on the map of gender dysphoria clinics. And 20 years ago, there were two in the entire United States, one in New York and one in, I think, Chicago or something. And now it shows 2026, and I think there's 57 of them across the country.
0: All around, a lot of them on the West Coast, around Hollywood, California?
2: Yes. A hell of a lot, yeah.
0: Surprise, but that's just how different.
2: That's how the world has changed in 20 years, where it wasn't an issue. There were a couple of individuals, and I feel sorry for them, that have gone through some dreadful stuff, and they needed to be helped. Now it's just become almost a lifestyle choice for the rich and the famous to have a kid that's transitioning, and they can chat about it at cocktail parties. It's just nonsense. Absolutely bloody nonsense.
0: Yeah, well, you need to be able to transition. How else do you get a place on the Green Party list? but here's a question, guys. I mean, this is an issue that here at the platform we got into long before it was fashionable. It now seems to be an issue. The culture wars that the left told us weren't happening are happening. And it actually seems to me as if they might make a difference come polling day. Guys, what do you think, Tina?
1: Yeah, I think there are certainly conversations around the stuff. It still doesn't come up high in the lists of issues, though, when like the Courier does polls.
0: Yeah.
1: Which I find sort of, because it's certainly the topic of conversation if you go out into the public arena, it sort of comes up at some point. So I'm just not sure whether that's the reflection of the type of people that I mix with, and I do tend to mix with a lot of people from different political spectrums. But yeah, there just does seem to be a disconnect in where it is perceived in the list of issues. And that, I think, is simply because people are doing it really hard at the moment, and the issues are around their economics and surviving on a daily basis. So whether these issues are just not affecting them on their daily, you know, in their lives, is probably why it's not so at front and centre.
0: All right, I get you. Morris, do you think they do have a palpable effect, or will have a palpable effect on the election?
2: No. And I'll tell you why. I've run this line for a long time, and it's well-informed from political research that we used to do and looking at polls and at the time when people were voting. And that is, when people wake up in the morning and they put their feet on the floor, on the side of the bed, various things fly through their head. Is my job secure? Because I've heard there's going to be layoffs at work, so there's quite a lot of worry. Is that black spot on my wife's back growing? Is it a melanoma? Can we get it treated? My kids getting a good quality? Those are the things that run through their heads. You know, is can I pay the bloody mortgage this month because we're so underwater financially?
1: Absolutely.
2: And they're the things that people vote on because it goes through their head. I ran this line with John Key over the flag. I said to him, I don't know why you're doing. You're spending $27 million on something that I do not know a single person who's woken up, put their feet on the floor and gone, Jesus, I hope the flag's changed.
0: Actually, that's a great way to segue to another topic we've got there. I can't remember anyone marching in the street saying, buy back the BNZ.
2: I think I saw an 80-year-old Maori bloke wandering down Coit Lambton Quay saying, buy. Oh, no, that was Winston.
0: What do you think, Tina? I mean, the thing is, because Winston's got so...
1: Brad Olsen had it right when he called it outlandish. There's figures are all up the boo-high. You know, he suggests 7 to 7.5 billion, but basically analysts are saying double that. And Luxon's rightly said it's basically going to require $30 billion more bloody borrowing than we have. I mean, there is just no reason why you'd even go there.
2: Here's your problem.
0: Yeah.
2: Here's your problem with buying something, okay, or buying anything. If there's a willing buyer, willing seller market, then they'll have a price they're wanting to put on the market, and you'll have people bidding for it. If there's not a willing seller, then what you've got to do is pay unbelievably over the market price in order to get the damn thing, or take it by confiscation and pay them a trivial small price. And you know what? What that would do to New Zealand's capital market regime in the world, there would be just a drying up of you can forget it because the government can come in and take you over. So you either pay grossly over what it's worth in order to satisfies. Boys that may be in Australia must be saying, hey, Jesus, we could get a fortune for this bloody thing.
0: Well, I was talking to Winston about this last night. He is dead set on it. And you know how Winston is?
2: Yeah.
0: He's not perfect and he does make mistakes. But you challenging him, tell him that's dumb, he just digs in. And the problem is, I am getting feedback from people on the show and other people I'm talking to saying, and because it's Winston and because he's got a political role on, oh, this is probably a good idea because Winston said it. We could end up with this, Tina.
2: No.
1: He's like, he's been running this for, like, since he's pretty much been in bloody Parliament. I mean, so this is nothing new. And has it ever happened? No, it hasn't. He just knows that this is another one that stirs everybody up because they're sick of their banking charges. And so it'll get him a few more votes on the lead up to the election when it'll never happen if he gets back in power. Simple.
0: All right.
2: Yeah, and the number of votes you'll get has diminished over time. I mean, 25 years ago or whatever when they first formed, the issue of ownership of various things that New Zealanders had lost. You know, we used to own.
0: So we're so good, and we're so good at doing stuff like that. Railways, what a success!
2: Oh, fantastic!
0: Yes. Air New Zealand, going great guns.
2: But
0: TVNZ, outstanding media company.
2: Stop naming all these phenomenal companies. Look, all I can tell you is that he's in a good position, though. He can run something like this, pick up the votes of the disgruntled who do like the idea of his own, and know he'll never have
0: to do it. Yeah.
2: Because name me one coalition party that would do it in conjunction with him. Name one.
0: Yeah.
2: Labor won't do it. National won't do it. I don't even the lunatic Greens would do it, so.
0: Yeah. Hey, guys, let's talk just two or three topics to go. Let's take a break and we'll be back soon. This is Free Speech Friday. Maurice Williamson and Tina Nixon brought to you by the Free Speech Union, FSU.nz, the champions of free speech in New Zealand.
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3: And this text in, guys, with Free Speech Fridays with Maurice Williamson and Tina Nixon. This text just come on. Sean, agree with taking over the BNZ. We get our autonomy back. There we go. Win for Winston.
4: I'd love to do run the IQ counter over.
3: Stop it. Treat my audience with respect, please. As I always do. Guys,
5: I lost my autonomy when I was 17.
4: I'll never get it back. You're a late starter, Maurice.
3: And he was lucky then, and he lost it to himself. Maurice. Maurice,
5: we're having too much fun.
3: I want to talk about the budget, which is next Thursday, of course. We had Nicola Willison, and I think this government, guys, has done quite a good job of talking down expectation of this budget in what is an election year. We're going to expect the lollies to be scrambled. They're not going to be. They've made that clear. And I think for a headline thing, saying we're going to get rid of 8,500 public servants over 3 years, I think that's a hell of a thing. The minister asked me last night what I thought of that. I said it's a start. Tina, is it possible? Do we have too many public servants?
4: And look, I have been. I worked it out. In Corrections, ACC, Ministry of Ag and Fish, Food Safety, Lynn's Health, Cancer Control, EPA, CERA. I've done contracts for JocDoc, and I've been a press sec for three ministers. So yes, there is still fat in the system. And yesterday, I was told a story, and I can't divulge the sector, because this is a client. And it would be very easy for people to work it out. But basically, there is a liaison officer for 30 organisations that deliver services to this particular sector, and this liaison officer has never been seen by any one of those organisations for 4 years. So, you know, there are still people in the system who are doing nothing.
3: Yeah.
4: And that to me was just a very stark example. But, you know, if you talk to public servants, they are busy doing things. But is the things that they are doing, do they have any effect? And so a real deep dive in terms of the effectiveness of the functions that are carried out by government is what is required here now. And they really need to change the focus of taking out people like Brian Roach and the Martin Jenkins of the world and actually putting in some very black hats of people like me, not necessarily me, but people like me who have an understanding of how the public service doesn't work, and they will affect the greatest changes, just like Elon Musk did with the Doge.
3: Yeah, so Doge is what you're talking about. Maurice, if you team this up with, you know, the anti-regulation push coming from ACT, this could be transformative. It could be incredibly good for the country.
5: Incredibly good for the country. I want to give you a quick story. A principal of a very, very good school, a top school here in Auckland, Maclean's College, came to see me about 2008 when we got elected into government again. And he said, you've got to do something about the bureaucracy in the Ministry of Education. And I said, oh, yeah. Was it just a sausage roll thing? And I said, yeah. When I got back, I got online, had a look at how many, and it had gone up like 1,000 people in a year or something. And so I said to him, look, I multiplied out the salaries at that stage of 60,000 times the, you know, whatever the 1,000. I said, it's not a lot of money really compared to the billions of budget. And he looked at me and he said, I wasn't talking about that. He said, what I was talking about is those 1,000 extra, you give them a desk, you give them a computer, and you give them a phone, and they feel they've got to do something. So we're being drowned with all sorts of requests for information and reports to do this, none of which matter, and none of them will get read, and they're killing us. So if you do want to keep 1,000 people employed, just tell them to stay at home. because I don't mind you paying that extra buddy salary to them, although I do object. But he said, that's not the issue. They're just adding unbelievable cost to our operation. Instead of us teaching kids, we're working to try and fulfill bureaucracy requirements on a daily basis. And I thought, wow. So tell them to stay at home and just keep paying. You can pay them, but just don't let them near a phone or a computer or any sort of a report they need. And that's true across the entire public service. And Tina's right, it's about what they're achieving, their outputs and their outcomes that matter, not how many people are there.
3: Mm.
4: Yeah.
3: Well, totally of course, agree. Tina, and also you'd like fewer because then you get more consultancies and we know you charge like a wounded bull for those, don't you?
4: I wish. That is not true.
3: In terms of that regulation stuff too,
4: I think that is great because, as you know, I'm in the middle of a campaign over here in a local body of by-elections, and it was music to my ears that Seymour is looking at the number of regulatory authorities, and there's 70 of those that affect local
3: and there's
4: government.
3: A synergy there and between the sinking lid on public services and the regulation.
4: What I see. If you take a step back and have a look at all of what this government is now putting in place, it's like the big game plan. It's all starting to come together. So you have the regulatory stuff, you have the public service stuff, you have the RMA stuff, and it's what I said actually on the platform probably 3 or 4 months ago. Look at what the government has actually achieved over the last year and look at where it's heading. And now the people are starting to see the big picture. Okay. We have to do transformative change, not iterative.
3: Anything in particular that you expect out of the budget, Morris, that will tell that story? Are you on tenterhooks or is it just going to be budget's budget?
5: No, I'm hoping this budget is taking me a step closer to the budget that I've always wanted, and that is one that almost goes without even real comment. Because this idea of the lolly scrambles and people, we used to sit around the old radio at home listening to the budget being read and seeing if there was another $1.20 for somebody or someone had got $5 off their TV license. I mean, those things, those days should be gone, and a budget should just be a statement of where we are economically. So I'm pleased with where it's got to. There's only a very small limited amount for ops, increase in funding of operations and so on. But look, quite frankly, I'm really pleased that there is something starting to happen. My fear, the difference between private sector and public sector is this. Everything that's occurred in the public sector is unidirectional. That is, you keep adding and you keep adding and you get another department, you get another set of regulations, another set of reports and so on. In a private sector, you're continuously trimming, changing, dropping, bringing that product in, that one's out, firing that sales manager because he's not meeting you're continuously trimming the sales of your yacht to make sure you're at peak performance. In the public sector, there's an issue out there, a problem. Okay, we'll put another ministry in with a whole lot of bureaucracy and a whole lot of back office staff and so on. So finally, in the end, it's got so cumbersome, it's falling over on itself. And finally to go in and say, we're going to clean this out and pare it back to what's needed is bloody breath of fresh air in my view.
3: Good on you.
4: Yep.
3: Guys, I want to finish up on one of the most appalling pieces of journalism I've seen for some time. Of course, it wasn't picked up largely by mainstream. The front page of the Post newspaper had a story saying that tenants in a building about to be occupied by the officers of the Israeli embassy in New Zealand had concerns, and a Green Party said the Israeli embassy moving into this building, which was identified, said what floor they were going to be on, was like Hamas using people as human shields. The story also claimed it was the entire front page of the Post newspaper that the Minister of Foreign Affairs, Winston Peters, had called for an explanation as how to those dreadful Israelis could go around hiring an office for their embassy without telling him. It turned out that the concern of the tenants was sparked by a letter-writing campaign by pro-terrorist activist John Minto, and that Mr. Peters had never even been interviewed for the story and had never criticised the Israelis for it. there was a tiny retraction saying that we misquoted, that we human error meant that we were incorrect in saying human error. You've been, Tina, you and I have been journalists for a long time. That's not a human error. making up an interview that never took place.
4: Oh, it's worse than that. I found out something this morning I don't think you realise. So Tom Hunt is been quoted because he's a delegate for the
3: E2 union. Yeah.
4: And did you hear what he'd actually... He's their spokesperson on Gaza.
3: Oh, my God.
4: The union spokesperson on Gaza. So he's the last statement he had was, the fact Israel has stopped international journalist centre in Gaza and now has killed more than 200 journalists and media workers inside Gaza can only be seen as a vile and cynical move to stop the outside world from seeing the horrors of the Israeli Defence Force.
3: Oh, okay. So, Tom's...
4: Now, so, look, and seriously, what he's saying may well be right, but what I'm saying is he's coming from a biased background. And so he should never have even been allowed to do that bloody story by his boss. Simple. Yeah. No one in the newsroom in the old days would have let a journalist with that sort of bias handle that story.
3: Right. Morris, typical.
5: Well, I just feel so lucky that I've never splurged on a subscription to the Post, so I couldn't even read the little.
3: You're left in the gentle hands of the completely unbiased Herald up there in Auckland, aren't you?
5: totally impartial and unbiased.
3: Guys, that was a lot of fun this session. Always good talking. We'll do it again soon. Morris Williamson, Tina Nixon, our guests on Free Speech Friday, brought to you by the Free Speech Union, the champions of free speech in New Zealand. Visit them at fsu.nz. After the news, my old mate Barry Soap has wandered into the studio. We're going to have a bit of a chin wag.
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6: So if I grieve somebody, and tomorrow, as Josh says, when they do the Best of Michael Laws show, and there are a whole series of people who would automatically be writing at their personal computers and typing up their latest complaint to the New Zealand Media Council. And their essential argument would be, pared down to its narrowest point, it would be this. I didn't like what he was saying. Well, whoop-de-bloody-do. I mean, already on what I've said this morning, I would have launched, if the Platform was part of the New Zealand Media Council, a complete phalanx of complaints.
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1: In this update, the government's budget boost to maritime security comes as the conflict in the Middle East continues to disrupt international shipping. It's investing a total of $880 million of operating funding and $700 million of new capital funding to pay for activities, operations and priority projects, including two types of drones. Defence Minister Chris Penk says New Zealand's geographic distance has been viewed as a shield from instability for years, but ongoing conflicts are hurting our economy.
2: Our oceans are not a barrier to danger, therefore, but a vital national interest that must be actively secured.
1: A man's been charged with murder after a person was found dead at a property in Dunedin's Anderson Bay last night. Police were called to Somerville Street shortly before 6pm. A 37-year-old's due in the Dunedin District Court today. Police aren't searching for anyone else. They say a scene examination will be completed today and residents in the area can expect a visible police presence over the coming days. Auckland Mayor Wayne Brown says congestion charging is en route to the supercity. Commuters in the city lose an average of 66 hours each year sitting in traffic. A recent Automobile Association survey found most members think congestion charging would be unfair, but they're open to it if it works. Speaking to the New Zealand Herald, Mayor Wayne Brown says it will encourage people to travel differently.
3: People will move according to money. Look at more people suddenly getting on a bus because we've heard of the Straits of Hormuz.
1: These believe charter schools embrace differences in New Zealand while also being cheaper. New figures suggest a new primary charter school with 100 students would cost the government $400,000 to set up, compared with $640,000 for a state school.